0: Sound engineer is Mark Piacic, and gathering prayer intentions from Green Bay, Wisconsin is Jennifer Lee.
1: We are so, so happy about that. Let's pray for peace and unity in our families, in our church, in our country, in the world, and for all the intentions you have on your mind and heart today, especially for those who are homeless, for those who are suffering some illness and such. We'll pray for all of that. And Helen, do you have any prayer intentions?
2: Tonight, I would like to pray for a woman named Kathleen and her husband, Howard, out of Minnesota. Kathleen and Howard have been married for 66 years, so they're both in their 80s. And Kathleen just takes such exquisite care of Howard. He's dealing with dementia. And the last time I was chit-chatting and catching up with Kathleen, she's just got this laugh that can brighten your day. So I'd like to pray for her and for any other caregivers that need some joy in their life.
1: We'll pray for that. There's a lot of them out there. In the name of the Father, and of the Son, and of the Holy Spirit, amen. I believe in God, the Father Almighty, creator of heaven and earth, and in Jesus Christ, his only Son, our Lord, who was conceived by the Holy Spirit, born of the Virgin Mary, suffered under Pontius Pilate, was crucified, died, and was buried. He descended into hell, the third day rose again from the dead. He ascended into heaven and seated at the right hand of God, the Father Almighty. From thence he shall come to judge the living and the dead.
2: I believe in the Holy Spirit, the Holy Catholic Church, the communion of saints, the forgiveness of sins, the resurrection of the body, and life everlasting. Amen.
1: This Our Father is for our Holy Father, Pope Leo XIV. There he is on the screen. Our Father, who art in heaven, hallowed be thy name. Thy kingdom come, thy will be done, on earth as it is in heaven.
2: Give us this day our daily bread, and forgive us our trespasses, as we forgive those who trespass against us. And lead us not into temptation, but deliver us from evil. Amen.
1: Three Hail Marys for an increase in the virtues of faith, hope, and charity. Hail Mary, full of grace, the Lord is with thee. Blessed art thou amongst women, and blessed is the fruit of thy womb, Jesus.
2: Holy Mary, Mother of God, pray for us sinners now and at the hour of our death. Amen.
1: Hail Mary, full of grace, the Lord is with thee. Blessed art thou amongst women, and blessed is the fruit of thy womb, Jesus.
2: Holy Mary, Mother of God, pray for us sinners now and at the hour of our death. Amen.
1: Hail Mary, full of grace, the Lord is with thee. Blessed art thou amongst women, and blessed is the fruit of thy womb, Jesus.
2: Holy Mary, Mother of God, pray for us sinners now and at the hour of our death. Amen.
1: Glory be to the Father, and to the Son, and to the Holy Spirit.
2: As it was in the beginning, is now, and ever shall be, world without end. Amen.
1: O my Jesus,
2: forgive us our sins, save us from the fires of hell, lead all souls to heaven, especially those in most need of thy mercy.
1: The first luminous mystery is the baptism of Jesus in the Jordan. Helen, let's take some prayer intentions, please.
2: Today we pray for an increase in vocations to serve the church and all the world with joy and simplicity. We also pray for all church leaders to remain faithful to Christ. In Dallas, Jeff needs prayers for a miracle following the dissolution of his 17-year marriage.
1: Oh, no.
2: It's really tough. Donna in California asks for prayers for the soul of her 36-year-old son who died from fentanyl and for all those who suffer from addiction. Please also pray for her struggle with guilt over tough love decisions and what she could have done differently. That's really tough. Gail in Providence, Rhode Island has been struggling since her husband died. In addition to dealing with her grief, she has mobility issues. Her husband's five siblings no longer talk to her, and she feels alone, isolated, and unsupported. So please pray for her husband's soul, as well as her emotional, spiritual, and physical health.
1: Jeff, Don, and Gail, we are praying for you. Our Father who art in heaven, hallowed be thy name. Thy kingdom come, thy will be done, on earth as it is in heaven.
2: Give us this day our daily bread, and forgive us our trespasses, as we forgive those who trespass against us. And lead us not into temptation, but deliver us from evil. Amen.
1: Hail Mary, full of grace, the Lord is with thee. Blessed art thou amongst women, and blessed is the fruit of thy womb, Jesus.
2: Holy Mary, Mother of God, pray for us sinners now and at the hour of our death. Amen.
1: Hail Mary, full of grace, the Lord is with thee. Blessed art thou amongst women, and blessed is the fruit of thy womb, Jesus.
2: Holy Mary, Mother of God, pray for us sinners now and at the hour of our death. Amen.
1: Hail Mary, full of grace, the Lord is with thee. Blessed art thou amongst women, and blessed is the fruit of thy womb, Jesus.
2: Holy Mary, Mother of God, pray for us sinners now and at the hour of our death. Amen.
1: Sister Abbey, Wisconsin, Hail Mary, full of grace, the Lord is with thee. Blessed art thou amongst women, and blessed is the fruit of thy womb, Jesus.
2: Holy Mary, Mother of God, pray for us sinners, now and at the hour of our death. Amen.
1: Hail Mary, full of grace, the Lord is with thee. Blessed art thou amongst women, and blessed is the fruit of thy womb, Jesus.
2: Holy Mary, Mother of God, pray for us sinners, now and at the hour of our death. Amen.
1: Hail Mary, full of grace, the Lord is with thee. Blessed art thou amongst women, and blessed is the fruit of thy womb, Jesus.
2: Holy Mary, Mother of God, pray for us sinners now and at the hour of our death. Amen.
1: Our friends in Tanzania, Hail Mary, full of grace, the Lord is with thee. Blessed art thou amongst women, and blessed is the fruit of thy womb, Jesus.
2: Holy Mary, Mother of God, pray for us sinners now and at the hour of our death. Amen.
1: Hail Mary, full of grace, the Lord is with thee. Blessed art thou amongst women, and blessed is the fruit of thy womb, Jesus.
2: Holy Mary, Mother of God, pray for us sinners now and at the hour of our death. Amen.
1: Hail Mary, full of grace, the Lord is with thee. Blessed art thou amongst women, and blessed is the fruit of thy womb, Jesus.
2: Holy Mary, Mother of God, pray for us sinners now and at the hour of our death. Amen.
1: Hail Mary, full of grace, the Lord is with thee. Blessed art thou amongst women, and blessed is the fruit of thy womb, Jesus.
2: Holy Mary, Mother of God, pray for us sinners now and at the hour of our death. Amen.
1: Glory be to the Father, to the Son, to the Holy Spirit.
2: As it was in the beginning, is now, and ever shall be, world without end. Amen.
1: O my Jesus,
2: forgive us our sins, save us from the fires of hell, lead all souls to heaven, especially those in most need of thy mercy.
1: The second glorious second luminous mystery is a wedding feast at Cana. Helen?
2: In Albuquerque, Lisa is praying for her son, Sean, to be healed from heart disease. Mary Beth in Orland Park, Illinois, lost her job after 27 years in a career that she loved when her employer merged with another company and cut positions. She's too young to retire and prays that God opens the door to a new job that will be fulfilling. Ed in Linden Station, Wisconsin, asks for prayers for a good friend, Topher, who's been diagnosed with stage 4 colon cancer, which has metastasized. He was married just 3 years ago and has a 2-year-old daughter and has been a great mentor for kids in his ministry at a local Christian camp. So please pray for a miraculous healing. And then lastly, we in Quakertown, Pennsylvania, Christine Patrice would like prayers for her niece's return to the church and that she bring her husband and 3 children with her.
1: Ed's friend's name is Topher?
2: Topher.
1: I think that's short for Christopher. Did you know that?
2: I did not know that.
1: Yeah, because my cousin had a child named Christopher and called it Toasty Topher. So we'll pray for Lisa, Mary Beth, Ed, and Christine, Pennsylvania, Wisconsin, Orland Park, Chicago, and Albuquerque, New Mexico. Our Father who art in heaven, hallowed be thy name. Thy kingdom come, thy will be done on earth as it is in heaven.
2: Give us this day our daily bread, and forgive us our trespasses, as we forgive those who trespass against us. And lead us not into temptation, but deliver us from evil. Amen.
1: Hail Mary, full of grace, the Lord is with thee. Blessed art thou amongst women, and blessed is the fruit of thy womb, Jesus.
2: Holy Mary, Mother of God, pray for us sinners now and at the hour of our death. Amen.
1: Hail Mary, full of grace, the Lord is with thee. Blessed art thou amongst women, and blessed is the fruit of thy womb, Jesus.
2: Holy Mary, Mother of God, pray for us sinners now and at the hour of our death. Amen.
1: Hail Mary, full of grace, the Lord is with thee. Blessed art thou amongst women, and blessed is the fruit of thy womb, Jesus.
2: Holy Mary, Mother of God, pray for us sinners now and at the hour of our death. Amen.
1: Hail Mary, full of grace, the Lord is with thee. Blessed art thou amongst women, and blessed is the fruit of thy womb, Jesus.
2: Holy Mary, Mother of God, pray for us sinners now and at the hour of our death. Amen.
1: Hail Mary, full of grace, the Lord is with thee. Blessed art thou amongst women, and blessed is the fruit of thy womb, Jesus.
2: Holy Mary, Mother of God, pray for us sinners now and at the hour of our death. Amen.
1: Hail Mary, full of grace, the Lord is with thee. Blessed art thou amongst women, and blessed is the fruit of thy womb, Jesus.
2: Holy Mary, Mother of God, pray for us sinners now and at the hour of our death. Amen.
1: Hail Mary, full of grace, the Lord is with thee. Blessed art thou amongst women, and blessed is the fruit of thy womb, Jesus.
2: Holy Mary, Mother of God, pray for us sinners now and at the hour of our death. Amen.
1: Hail Mary, full of grace, the Lord is with thee. Blessed art thou amongst women, and blessed is the fruit of thy womb, Jesus.
2: Holy Mary, Mother of God, pray for us sinners now and at the hour of our death. Amen.
1: Hail Mary, full of grace, the Lord is with thee. Blessed art thou amongst women, and blessed is the fruit of thy womb, Jesus.
2: Holy Mary, Mother of God, pray for us sinners now and at the hour of our death. Amen.
1: Hail Mary, full of grace, the Lord is with thee. Blessed art thou amongst women, and blessed is the fruit of thy womb, Jesus.
2: Holy Mary, Mother of God, pray for us sinners now and at the hour of our death. Amen.
1: Glory be to the Father, and to the Son, and to the Holy Spirit.
2: As it was in the beginning, is now, and ever shall be, world without end. Amen.
1: O my Jesus,
2: forgive us our sins, save us from the fires of hell, lead all souls to heaven, especially those in most need of thy mercy.
1: Okay, the third luminous mystery is the proclamation of the kingdom of heaven. Helen?
2: In Carson, Washington, Marta needs prayers for her longtime friend whose ovarian cancer is not responding to treatment. They gave her between 6 months and 2 years. She's been through so much in her life, and her husband is devastated. Please pray for a miracle for them to have many more years together. Andrew in Albany, Minnesota, requests prayers that he's hired for the position he interviewed for, or if it's not God's will, pray that his path may be revealed. Irene in Oceanside, California, wrote in and is praying for the sale of her parents' house and for her family, and that they may continue to stay united and avoid conflicts in settling the estate. And then last, we got Brenda in Milwaukee, Wisconsin, who asks for prayers for a miracle for 7-month-old Weston, who is in need of a liver transplant.
1: Oh, no. How old is he?
2: 7 months.
1: Oh, my goodness.
2: So little baby Weston, let's all pray for
1: him. We'll pray for him, right? Him. Our Father, who art in heaven, hallowed be thy name. Thy kingdom come, thy will be done on earth as it is in heaven.
2: Give us this day our daily bread, and forgive us our trespasses, as we forgive those who trespass against us. And lead us not into temptation, but deliver us from evil. Amen.
1: Hail Mary, full of grace, the Lord is with thee. Blessed art thou amongst women, and blessed is the fruit of thy womb, Jesus.
2: Holy Mary, Mother of God, pray for us sinners now and at the hour of our death. Amen.
1: Hail Mary, full of grace, the Lord is with thee. Blessed art thou amongst women, and blessed is the fruit of thy womb, Jesus.
2: Holy Mary, Mother of God, pray for us sinners now and at the hour of our death. Amen.
1: Hail Mary, full of grace, the Lord is with thee. Blessed art thou amongst women, and blessed is the fruit of thy womb, Jesus.
2: Holy Mary, Mother of God, pray for us sinners now and at the hour of our death. Amen.
1: Hail Mary, full of grace, the Lord is with thee. Blessed art thou amongst women, and blessed is the fruit of thy womb, Jesus.
2: Holy Mary, Mother of God, pray for us sinners now and at the hour of our death. Amen.
1: Hail Mary, full of grace, the Lord is with thee. Blessed art thou amongst women, and blessed is the fruit of thy womb, Jesus.
2: Holy Mary, Mother of God, pray for us sinners now and at the hour of our death. Amen.
1: Hail Mary, full of grace, the Lord is with thee. Blessed art thou amongst women, and blessed is the fruit of thy womb, Jesus.
2: Holy Mary, Mother of God, pray for us sinners now and at the hour of our death. Amen.
1: Hail Mary, full of grace, the Lord is with thee. Blessed art thou amongst women, and blessed is the fruit of thy womb, Jesus.
2: Holy Mary, Mother of God, pray for us sinners now and at the hour of our death. Amen.
1: Hail Mary, full of grace, the Lord is with thee. Blessed art thou amongst women, and blessed is the fruit of thy womb, Jesus.
2: Holy Mary, Mother of God, pray for us sinners now and at the hour of our death. Amen.
1: Hail Mary, full of grace, the Lord is with thee. Blessed art thou amongst women, and blessed is the fruit of thy womb, Jesus.
2: Holy Mary, Mother of God, pray for us sinners now and at the hour of our death. Amen.
1: Hail Mary, full of grace, the Lord is with thee. Blessed art thou amongst women, and blessed is the fruit of thy womb, Jesus.
2: Holy Mary, Mother of God, pray for us sinners now and at the hour of our death. Amen.
1: Glory be to the Father, and to the Son, and to the Holy Spirit.
2: As it was in the beginning, is now, and ever shall be, world without end. Amen.
1: O my Jesus,
2: forgive us our sins, save us from the fires of hell, lead all souls to heaven, especially those in most need of thy mercy.
1: Okay, let's pray a memorare for the safety of all unborn children all over the world, for the support of their mothers and fathers, and for an end to abortion everywhere. Remember, O most gracious Virgin Mary, that never was it known that anyone who fled to thy protection implored thy help or sought thy intercession was left unaided. Inspired by this confidence, I fly unto thee, O Virgin of Virgins, my Mother. To thee do I come, before thee I stand, sinful and sorrowful. O Mother, the Word incarnate, despise not my petitions, but in thy mercy hear and answer me. Amen. And we thank God that Ave Maria University is the sponsor of the Family Rosary Across America. Tonight, every night of the year, they're doing a great job. and Catholic college education. 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As we continue to pray every night for an increase in vocations to priesthood, religious life, sacramental married life, to serve all souls with joy and simplicity. The special prayer tonight for Father Paul out in California. He's got a backache, and he's a hard worker, so we pray that his backache gets better. Helen?
2: Mary Kay in Kansas needs prayers for her son, who is struggling with deep loneliness, anxiety, depression, and anger. He's grieving the loss of a relationship and feeling overwhelmed by the fear that he will never find a life partner. Please pray for comfort, healing, and the strength to look toward the future with hope.
1: Good.
2: Charlie in Raleigh, North Carolina, prays

0: Greece and be reunited with her parents and six siblings.
1: Mm-hmm.
0: Patty in Glen Ellyn, Illinois, requests prayers for speedy and complete healing of her new kidney, for her family's health, and for all those who suffer with terminal illnesses. And then finally, we have Gloria in Minneapolis, who offers thanksgiving that her friend C got the job he wanted, and the salary is much higher than he imagined it would be.
1: CCC. Our Father who art in heaven, hallowed be thy name, thy kingdom come, thy will be done on earth as it is in heaven.
0: Give us this day our daily bread, and forgive us our trespasses, as we forgive those who trespass against us. And lead us not into temptation, but deliver us from evil. Amen.
1: Hail Mary, full of grace, the Lord is with thee. Blessed art thou amongst women, and blessed is the fruit of thy womb, Jesus.
0: Holy Mary, Mother of God, pray for us sinners now and at the hour of our death. Amen.
1: Hail Mary, full of grace, the Lord is with thee. Blessed art thou amongst women, and blessed is the fruit of thy womb, Jesus.
0: Holy Mary, Mother of God, pray for us sinners now and at the hour of our death. Amen.
1: Hail Mary, full of grace, the Lord is with thee. Blessed art thou amongst women, and blessed is the fruit of thy womb, Jesus.
0: Holy Mary, Mother of God, pray for us sinners now and at the hour of our death. Amen.
1: Happy homeschoolers. Hail Mary, full of grace, the Lord is with thee. Blessed art thou amongst women, and blessed is the fruit of thy womb, Jesus.
0: Holy Mary, Mother of God, pray for us sinners now and at the hour of our death. Amen.
1: Hail Mary, full of grace, the Lord is with thee. Blessed art thou amongst women, and blessed is the fruit of thy womb, Jesus.
0: Holy Mary, Mother of God, pray for us sinners now and at the hour of our death. Amen.
1: Beautiful Church of St. Anne de Beaupré in Quebec. Hail Mary, full of grace, the Lord is with thee. Blessed art thou amongst women, and blessed is the fruit of thy womb, Jesus.
0: Holy Mary, Mother of God, pray for us sinners now and at the hour of our death. Amen.
1: Hail Mary, full of grace, the Lord is with thee. Blessed art thou amongst women, and blessed is the fruit of thy womb, Jesus.
0: Holy Mary, Mother of God, pray for us sinners now and at the hour of our death. Amen.
1: Hail Mary, full of grace, the Lord is with thee. Blessed art thou amongst women, and blessed is the fruit of thy womb, Jesus.
0: Holy Mary, Mother of God, pray for us sinners now and at the hour of our death. Amen.
1: Hail Mary, full of grace, the Lord is with thee. Blessed art thou amongst women, and blessed is the fruit of thy womb, Jesus.
0: Holy Mary, Mother of God, pray for us sinners now and at the hour of our death. Amen.
1: Hail Mary, full of grace, the Lord is with thee. Blessed art thou amongst women, and blessed is the fruit of thy womb, Jesus.
0: Holy Mary, Mother of God, pray for us sinners now and at the hour of our death. Amen.
1: Glory be to the Father, to the Son, to the Holy Spirit.
0: As it was in the beginning, is now, and ever shall be, world without end. Amen.
1: O my Jesus,
0: forgive us our sins, save us from the fires of hell, lead all souls to heaven, especially those in most need of thy mercy.
1: And I want to pray the fifth mystery, which is the luminous mystery, institutional Eucharist, for the safety of all those traveling these days, because there have been a lot of thunderstorms which really disrupt things. Okay, Helen, some more prayer intentions, please.
0: Emily in Houston, California, is praying for guidance that her in her current job situation, that God may make clear a new path if that is his will. Also, please pray for her oldest, who is leaving for college, that she remembers that God is always by her side. Jose and Maria in Nolanville, Texas, request prayers for their son Francisco's health and mental health. That he heal and repent, and that he is given the opportunity to turn his life around.
1: Mm-hmm.
0: Tammy in Montgomery, Texas, needs prayers for her dad, Ron, who has congestive heart failure, that his medications will stabilize him and doctors will provide the right care so he and her mom can celebrate their 50th wedding anniversary in June of 2027.
1: I hope so.
0: Mm-hmm. Pray also that he becomes Catholic, and that her mom returns to the church.
1: Ooh, yes. We'll pray for that.
0: Mm-hmm. And then, Father, finally, out of Avondale, Arizona, we have someone who offers thanksgiving for a miracle second chance at life after surviving a hemorrhaging brain aneurysm headed towards a complete recovery.
1: Thanks be to God. Make good use of that second chance at life. It's like the movie, the play, A Christmas Carol, right? Scrooge gets redeemed and he makes good use of his remaining time and resources. Our Father who art in heaven, hallowed be thy name. Thy kingdom come, thy will be done on earth as it is in heaven.
0: Give us this day our daily bread, and forgive us our trespasses, as we forgive those who trespass against us. and lead us not

0: into temptation, but deliver us from evil. Amen.
1: Hail Mary, full of grace, the Lord is with thee. Blessed art thou amongst women, and blessed is the fruit of thy womb, Jesus.
0: Holy Mary, Mother of God, pray for us sinners now and at the hour of our death. Amen.
1: Hail Mary, full of grace, the Lord is with thee. Blessed art thou amongst women, and blessed is the fruit of thy womb, Jesus.
0: Holy Mary, Mother of God, pray for us sinners now and at the hour of our death. Amen.
1: Hail Mary, full of grace, the Lord is with thee. Blessed art thou amongst women, and blessed is the fruit of thy womb, Jesus.
0: Holy Mary, Mother of God, pray for us sinners now and at the hour of our death. Amen.
1: Oh, that was last September. Hail Mary, full of grace, the Lord is with thee. Blessed art thou amongst women, and blessed is the fruit of thy womb, Jesus.
0: Holy Mary, Mother of God, pray for us sinners now and at the hour of our death. Amen.
1: And one of the Sisters of Life discovered her vocation on the walk to Mary. Hail Mary, full of grace, the Lord is with thee. Blessed art thou amongst women, and blessed is the fruit of thy womb, Jesus.
0: Holy Mary, Mother of God, pray for us sinners now and at the hour of our death. Amen.
1: Hail Mary, full of grace, the Lord is with thee. Blessed art thou amongst women, and blessed is the fruit of thy womb, Jesus.
0: Holy Mary, Mother of God, pray for us sinners now and at the hour of our death. Amen.
1: Hail Mary, full of grace, the Lord is with thee. Blessed art thou amongst women, and blessed is the fruit of thy womb, Jesus.
0: Holy Mary, Mother of God, pray for us sinners now and at the hour of our death. Amen.
1: Hail Mary, full of grace, the Lord is with thee. Blessed art thou amongst women, and blessed is the fruit of thy womb, Jesus.
0: Holy Mary, Mother of God, pray for us sinners now and at the hour of our death. Amen.
1: Hail Mary, full of grace, the Lord is with thee. Blessed art thou amongst women, and blessed is the fruit of thy womb, Jesus.
0: Holy Mary, Mother of God, pray for us sinners now and at the hour of our death. Amen.
1: That was our group last September. Hail Mary, full of grace, the Lord is with thee. Blessed art thou amongst women, and blessed is the fruit of thy womb, Jesus.
0: Holy Mary, Mother of God, pray for us sinners now and at the hour of our death. Amen.
1: Glory be to the Father, and to the Son, and to the Holy Spirit.
0: As it was in the beginning, is now, and ever shall be, world without end. Amen.
1: O my Jesus,
0: forgive us our sins, save us from the fires of hell, lead all souls to heaven, especially those in most need of thy mercy.
1: Let's finish the rosary tonight with the Litany of Our Lady, known as the Litany of Loretta, which you can find on the Rel Radio app. We fly to your patronage, O Holy Mother of God, despise not our petitions and our necessities, but deliver us all dangers, O glorious and blessed Virgin. Lord, have mercy.
0: Lord, have mercy.
1: Christ, have mercy.
0: Christ, have mercy.
1: Lord, have mercy.
0: Lord, have mercy.
1: Christ, hear us.
0: Christ, hear us.
1: Christ, graciously hear us.
0: Christ, graciously hear us.
1: God, the Father of heaven,
0: have mercy on us.
1: God, the Son, Redeemer of the world,
0: have mercy on us.
1: God, the Holy Spirit,
0: have mercy on us.
1: Holy Trinity, one God,
0: have mercy on us.
1: Holy Mary,
0: pray for us.
1: Holy Mother of God,
0: pray for us.
1: Holy Virgin of Virgins,
0: pray for us.
1: Mother of Christ,
0: pray for us.
1: Mother of the Church,
0: pray for us.
1: Mother of Mercy,
0: pray for us.
1: Mother of Divine Grace,
0: pray for us.
1: Mother of Hope,
0: pray for us.
1: Mother Most Pure,
0: pray for us.
1: Mother Most Chaste,
0: pray for us.
1: Mother Inviolate,
0: pray for us.
1: Mother Most Amiable,
0: pray for us.
1: Mother Most Admirable,
0: pray for us.
1: Mother of Good Counsel,
0: pray for us.
1: Mother of Our Creator,
0: pray for us.
1: Mother of Our Savior,
0: pray for us.
1: Virgin Most Prudent,
0: pray for us.
1: Virgin Most Venerable,
0: pray for us.
1: Virgin Most Renowned,
0: pray for us.
1: Virgin Most Powerful,
0: pray for us.
1: Virgin Most Merciful,
0: pray for us.
1: Virgin Most Faithful,
0: pray for us.
1: Mirror of Justice,
0: pray for us.
1: Seat of Wisdom,
0: pray for us.
1: Cause of Our Joy,
0: pray for us.
1: Spiritual Vessel,
0: pray for us.
1: Vessel of Honor,
0: pray for us.
1: Singular Vessel of Devotion,
0: pray for us.
1: Mystical Rose,
0: pray for us.
1: Tower of David,
0: pray for us.
1: Tower of Ivory,
0: pray for us.
1: House of Gold,
0: pray for us.
1: Ark of the Covenant,
0: pray for us.
1: Gate of Heaven,
0: pray for us.
1: Morning Star,
0: pray for us.
1: Health of the Sick,
0: pray for us.
1: Refuge of Sinners,
0: pray for us.
1: Solace of Migrants,
0: pray for us.
1: Comforter of the Afflicted,
0: pray for us.
1: Help of Christians,
0: pray for us.
1: Queen of Angels,
0: pray for us.
1: Queen of Patriarchs,
0: pray for us.
1: Queen of Prophets,
0: pray for us.
1: Queen of Apostles,
0: pray for us.
1: Queen of Martyrs,
0: pray for us.
1: Queen of Confessors,
0: pray for us.
1: Queen of Virgins,
0: pray for us.
1: Queen of All Saints,
0: pray for us.
1: Queen conceived without original sin,
0: pray for us.
1: Queen assumed into heaven,
0: pray for us.
1: Queen of the Most Holy Rosary,
0: pray for us.
1: Queen of Relevant Radio,
0: pray for us.
1: Queen of Peace,
0: pray for us.
1: Lamb of God, takes away the sins of the world,
0: spare us, O Lord.
1: Lamb of God, takes away the sins of the world,
0: graciously hear us, O Lord.
1: Lamb of God, takes away the sins of the world.
0: Have mercy on us.
1: Pray for us, Holy Mother of God.
0: That we may be made worthy of the promises of Christ.
1: Together let us pray. O God, whose only begotten Son, by his life, death, and resurrection, has purchased for us the rewards of eternal life, grant, we beseech you, that while meditating on these mysteries of the Most Holy Rosary of the Blessed Virgin Mary, that we may imitate what they contain and obtain what they promise. Through the same Christ our Lord.
0: Amen.
1: For the needs of the Church and the nation, for the Bishop or Archbishop of your diocese and his intentions, and for the holy souls in purgatory. Our Father, who art in heaven, hallowed be thy name. Thy kingdom come, thy will be done, on earth as it is in heaven.
0: Give us this day our daily bread, and forgive us our trespasses, as we forgive those who trespass against us. And lead us not into temptation, but deliver us from evil. Amen.
1: Hail Mary, full of grace, the Lord is with thee. Blessed art thou amongst women, and blessed is the fruit of thy womb, Jesus.
0: Holy Mary, Mother of God, pray for us sinners, now and at the hour of our death. Amen.
1: Glory be to the Father, and to the Son, and to the Holy Spirit.
0: As it was in the beginning, is now, and ever shall be, world without end. Amen.
1: Eternal rest grant unto them, O Lord, and may perpetual light shine upon them. May the souls of the faithful departed through the mercy of God
0: rest in peace.
1: Amen. Amen. In the name of the Father, and of the Son, and of the Holy Spirit.
0: Amen.
1: Thank you, Jesus, Mary, Joseph, angels, and saints, for joining us on this Thursday evening, the 13th day of August. Tomorrow, the 14th, is the feast of St. Maximilian Kolbe, great saint. And I think he's a patron saint of telecommunications for what Catholics do. And the next day is the feast of Our Lady of the Assumption in heaven. So thank you, Patrick. Thank you, Helen. Thank you, everybody out there, moms and dads, boys and girls, ladies and gentlemen, brothers and sisters, grandmas and grandpas, cats and dogs, chickens and chihuahuas, horses and parakeets too. Remember, the family prays together,
0: stays together.
1: So keep that rose in your pocket like this, and you will keep Christ
0: in your heart.
1: Good night, everyone. God bless you.
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4: From Brooke, listening in San Francisco. My question is, the part of the Apostles' Creed when it says he descended to hell, what does this mean? Why did he go to hell? In the Bible, you see a word in Hebrew and a word in Greek that refer to the same place. In Hebrew, it's Sheol. In Greek, we would say it in English as Hades. And it means the underworld. Jesus himself talks about in Luke 16, in the words of Abraham to the rich man, there's a great chasm that's fixed between where we are on the good people's side and where you are on the bad people's side. They were all in the underworld. And the good people were waiting for Jesus to rescue them because the gates of heaven had been closed by the fall of Adam and Eve. So when Jesus was dying, he says to the thief to the right of him, "This day you will be with me in paradise," where the just people of the Old Testament were waiting for Jesus, that he would go there and rescue them. That would be paradise, and then he would bring them all to heaven.
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0: In the name of the Father, and of the Son, and of the Holy Spirit.
1: Amen.
0: The Lord be with you.
1: And with your spirit.
0: Good morning. My name is Father Miguel Martinez. We're celebrating today's Mass, Thursday of the 19th week in Ordinary Time. We are grateful that our supporters allow us to broadcast today's Mass on relevant radio all over the world to those who are unable to attend in person. So as we prepare ourselves to celebrate the sacred mysteries, let us call to mind our sins and ask God forgiveness and mercy. I confess to Almighty
1: God, and to you, my brothers and sisters, that I have greatly sinned in my thoughts and in my words, in what I have done, what I have failed to do, through my most grievous fault. Therefore, I ask Blessed Mary and Virgin, all the angels and saints, and you, my brothers and sisters, to pray for me to the Lord our God.
0: May Almighty God have mercy on us, forgive us our sins, and bring us to everlasting life.
1: Amen.
0: Lord, have mercy.
1: Lord, have mercy.
0: Christ, have mercy.
1: Christ, have mercy.
0: Lord, have mercy.
1: Lord, have mercy.
0: Let us pray. Almighty, ever-living God, whom, taught by the Holy Spirit, we dare to call our Father, bring, we pray, to perfection in our hearts the spirit of adoption of your sons and daughters, that we may merit to enter into the inheritance which you have promised. Through our Lord Jesus Christ, your Son, who lives and reigns with you in the unity of the Holy Spirit, one God, forever and ever.
2: Amen. A reading from the book of the prophet Ezekiel. The word of the Lord came to me. Son of man, you live in the midst of a rebellious house. They have eyes to see, but do not see. They have ears to hear, but do not hear, for they are a rebellious house. Now, son of man, during the day, while they are looking on, prepare your baggage as though for exile. And again, while they are looking on, migrate from where you live to another place. Perhaps they will see that they are a rebellious house. You shall bring out your baggage like an exile in the daytime while they are looking on. In the evening, again, while they are looking on, you shall go out like one of those driven into exile. While they are looking on, dig a hole in the wall and pass through it. While they look on, shoulder the burden and set out in the darkness. Cover your face that you may not see the land, for I have made you a sign for the house of Israel. I did as I was told. During the day, I brought out my baggage as though it were that of an exile. And at evening, I dug a hole through the wall with my hand. And while they looked on, set out in the darkness, shouldering my burden. Then in the morning, the word of the Lord came to me. Son of man, did not the house of Israel, that rebellious house, ask you what you were doing? Tell them, thus says the Lord God, this oracle concerns Jerusalem and the whole house of Israel within it. I am a sign for you. As I have done, so shall it be done to them. As captives, they shall go into exile. The prince who is among them shall shoulder his burden and set out in darkness, going through a hole he has dug out in the wall, and covering his face, lest he is seen by anyone. The word of the Lord.
1: Thanks be to God.
2: Do not forget the works of the Lord.
1: Do not forget the works of the Lord.
2: They tempted and rebelled against God, the Most High, and kept not his decrees. They turned back and were faithless like their fathers. They recoiled like a treacherous bow.
1: Do not forget the works of the Lord.
2: They angered him with their high places, and with their idols roused his jealousy. God heard and was enraged and utterly rejected Israel. Do not forget the works of the Lord. And he surrendered his strength into captivity, his glory in the hands of the foe. He abandoned his people to the sword and was enraged against his inheritance. Do not forget the works of the Lord.

0: The Lord be with you.
1: And with your spirit.
0: A reading from the Holy Gospel according to Matthew. Peter approached Jesus and asked him, "Lord, if my brother sins against me, how often must I forgive him? As many as 7 times?" Jesus answered, "I said to you, not 7 times, but 77 times. That is why the kingdom of heaven may be likened to a king who decided to settle accounts with his servants. When he began the accounting, a debtor was brought before him who owed him a huge amount. Since he had no way of paying it back, his master ordered him to be sold, along with his wife, his children, and all his property, in payment of the debt. At that, the servant fell down, did him homage, and said, 'Be patient with me, and I will pay you back in full.' Moved with compassion, the master of that servant let him go and forgave him the loan. When that servant had left, he found one of his fellow servants who owed him a much smaller amount. He seized him and started to choke him, demanding, 'Pay back what you owe.' Falling to his knees, his fellow servant begged him, 'Be patient with me, and I will pay you back.' But he refused. Instead, he had the fellow servant put in prison until he paid back the debt. Now, when his fellow servants saw what had happened, they were deeply disturbed and went to their master and reported the whole affair. His master summoned him and said to him, 'You wicked servant, I forgave you your entire debt because you begged me to. Should you not have had pity on your fellow servant as I had pity on you?' Then in anger, his master handed him over to the torturers until he should pay back the whole debt. So will my heavenly Father do to you unless each of you forgives his brother from his heart." When Jesus finished these words, he left Galilee and went to the district of Judea across the Jordan. The Gospel of the Lord.
1: Praise to you, Lord Jesus Christ.
0: Forgiveness comes from God, and one of the beautiful and most powerful sacraments we have in our Catholic faith is the sacrament of reconciliation. And the sacrament of reconciliation is not only to experience the forgiveness of our sins from God, which God forgives our sins, but it's also a sacrament of healing. With the forgiveness of our sins, we are healed from the wounds of sin. And not only for ourselves' sake, but also for the sake of our brothers and sisters. So reconciliation and healing is experienced not only in our own life, but also in the life of the church. And we know the cost of forgiveness. You know, Jesus paid the price. And in every Mass, we hear the words of consecration, that Christ poured his blood for the forgiveness of sins. That's the price of forgiveness. Jesus gave his life for the forgiveness of sins. And it is no wonder why many times it is difficult for us to forgive others. First of all, of course, the forgiveness comes from the experience of our own reconciliation with God. When we experience God's divine mercy, then it is easier to forgive others, because we have experienced God's forgiveness and divine mercy. But also it implies giving our life to others. Just as Jesus poured out his blood for the forgiveness of sins, We are also to pour out our lives in order to forgive others who have wronged us, and also to be open to receive forgiveness from those who ask forgiveness to us. At the end, it is a beautiful experience, very powerful. It is just unimaginable without God's love to think about forgiveness, as it is impossible for this servant to pay his debt, but it was in order of to show us that God's divine mercy has no limit, and that each one of us are able to forgive others and to be forgiven only through God's grace and the experience of divine mercy. We pray always for forgiveness of sins in the church, for the reconciliation in our own lives, and especially for those who struggle to forgive others. You know, may God's divine mercy help us all to receive forgiveness from God and healing, to be able to heal others through the forgiveness that we share with each other. Let us now present our prayers and petitions to our Heavenly Father, who always provides for us. And so we pray for Pope Leo XIV and the Church, and for an increase in holy vocations to the priesthood and consecrated life, especially in our own diocese. We pray to the Lord.
1: Lord, hear our prayer.
0: For peace and unity to prosper, and for an end to violence and terrorism throughout the world. We pray to the Lord.
1: Lord, hear our prayer.
0: For the leaders of all nations, that they will work for the preservation of the rights and human dignity of all people, we pray to the Lord.
1: Lord, hear our prayer.
0: For those suffering from any sort of addiction, that God will relieve their oppression and grant peace and healing, we pray to the Lord.
1: Lord, hear our prayer.
0: For all those who have died, especially for the repose of the soul of Kevin Thornton, for whom this Mass is being offered, we pray to the Lord.
1: Lord, hear our prayer.
0: For our Saint Joseph, Saint Gabriel, Saint Nicholas, and Guardian Angel Society members, and for all the intentions received from our listeners and supporters, that Our Lady of Guadalupe will intercede for them, we pray to the Lord.
1: Lord, hear our prayer.
0: Heavenly Father, receive these our prayers and petitions. Grant them according to your holy will. And we ask this and all things through Christ our Lord.
1: Amen.
0: Blessed are you, Lord, God of all creation. For through your goodness we have received the bread we offer you. Fruit of the earth and work of human hands, it will become for us the bread of life.
1: Blessed be God forever.
0: Blessed are you, Lord, God of all creation. For through your goodness we have received the wine we offer you. Fruit of the vine and work of human hands, it will become our spiritual drink.
1: Blessed be God forever.
0: Pray, my brothers and sisters, that this, my sacrifice and yours, may be acceptable to God, the Almighty Father.
1: May the Lord accept the sacrifice at your hands, for the praise and glory of his name, for our good and the good of all his holy church.
0: Be pleased, O Lord, to accept the offerings of your church, for in your mercy you have given them to be offered, and by your power you transform them into the mystery of our salvation. Through Christ our Lord.
1: Amen.
0: The Lord be with you.
1: And with your spirit.
0: Lift up your hearts.
1: Lift them up to the Lord.
0: Let us give thanks to the Lord our God.
1: It is right and just.
0: It is truly right and just that we should give you thanks and praise, O God, Almighty Father, for all you do in this world through our Lord Jesus Christ. For though the human race is divided by dissension and discord, yet we know that by testing us, you change our hearts to prepare them for reconciliation. Even more, by your Spirit, you move human hearts that enemies may speak to each other again, adversaries join hands, and people seek to meet together. By the working of your power, it comes about, O Lord, that hatred is overcome by love. Revenge gives way to forgiveness, and discord is changed to mutual respect. Therefore, as we give you ceaseless thanks, with the choirs of heaven we cry out to your majesty on earth, and without end we acclaim, Holy, holy, holy, Lord God of hosts, heaven and earth are full of your glory. Hosanna in the highest.
1: Blessed is he who comes in the name of the Lord.
0: Hosanna in the highest. You therefore, Almighty Father, we bless through Jesus Christ, your Son, who comes in your name. He himself is the word that brings salvation, the hand you extend to sinners, the way by which your peace is offered to us. When we ourselves had turned away from you on account of our sins, you brought us back to be reconciled, O Lord, so that converted at last to you, we might love one another through your Son, whom you, for our sake, you handed over to death. And now, celebrating the reconciliation Christ has brought us, we entreat you, sanctify these gifts by the outpouring of your Spirit, that they may become the body and blood of your Son, whose command we fulfill when we celebrate these mysteries. For when about to give his life to set us free, as he reclined at supper, he himself took bread into his hands, and giving you thanks, he said the blessing, broke the bread, and gave it to his disciples, saying, take this, all of you, and eat of it. For this is my body, which will be given up for you.

In a similar way, when supper was ended on that same evening, he took the chalice of blessing in his hands, confessing your mercy, and gave the chalice to his disciples, saying, "Take this, all of you, and drink from it. For this is the chalice of my blood, the blood of the new and eternal covenant, which will be poured out for you and for many for the forgiveness of sins. Do this in memory of me."

0: The mystery of faith. We proclaim your death, O Lord, and profess your resurrection
1: until you come again.
0: Celebrating, therefore, the memorial of the death and resurrection of your Son, who left us this pledge of his love, we offer you what you have bestowed on us, the sacrifice of perfect reconciliation. Holy Father, we humbly beseech you to accept us also together with your Son, and in this saving banquet, graciously to endow us with his very Spirit, who takes away everything that estranges us from one another. May he make your church a sign of unity and an instrument of your peace among all people. And may he keep us in communion with Leo XIV, our Pope, and Blaise, our Bishop, and all the bishops and your entire people. Just as you have gathered us now at the table of your Son, so also bring us together with the glorious Virgin Mary, Mother of God, with Blessed Joseph, her spouse, with your blessed apostles and all the saints, with our brothers and sisters and those of every race and tongue who have died in your mercy. Bring us to share with them the unending banquet of unity in a new heaven and a new earth, where the fullness of your peace will shine forth in Christ Jesus, our Lord. Through him and with him and in him, O God, Almighty Father, in the unity of the Holy Spirit, all glory and honor is yours forever and ever. Amen. Amen. At the Savior's command, informed by divine teaching, we dare to say, Our Father,
1: who art in heaven, hallowed be thy name. Thy kingdom come, thy will be done, on earth as it is in heaven. Give us this day our daily bread, and forgive us our trespasses, as we forgive those who trespass against us. And lead us not into temptation, but deliver us from evil.
0: Deliver us, Lord, we pray, from every evil. Graciously grant peace in our days, that by the help of your mercy we may be always free from sin and safe from all distress, as we await the blessed hope and the coming of our Savior, Jesus Christ.
1: For the kingdom, the power, and the glory are yours, now and forever.
0: Lord Jesus Christ, who said to your apostles, Peace I leave you, my peace I give you, look not on our sins, but on the faith of your church, and graciously grant her peace and unity in accordance with your will, who live and reign forever and ever.
1: Amen.
0: The peace of the Lord be with you always.
1: And with your spirit.
0: Let us offer each other a sign of Christ's peace. Lamb of God, you take away the sins of the world.
1: Have mercy on us. Lamb of God, you take away the sins of the world. Have mercy on us. Lamb of God, you take away the sins of the world. Grant us peace.
0: Behold the Lamb of God. Behold him who takes away the sins of the world. Blessed are those called to the supper of the Lamb. Lord,
1: I am not worthy that you should enter under my roof, but only say the words, and my soul shall be healed.
0: The body of Christ. The body of Christ. The body of Christ. The body of Christ.
2: The body of Christ. For those of you watching or listening, we invite you to make a spiritual communion. I wish, my Lord, to receive you with the purity, humility, and devotion with which your most holy mother received you, with the spirit and fervor of the saints.

0: The bread that I will give, says the Lord, is my flesh for the life of the world. Let us pray. In the communion in your sacrament that we have consumed, save us, O Lord, and confirm us in the light of your truth, through Christ our Lord.
1: Amen.
0: The Lord be with you.
1: And with your spirit.
0: May Almighty God bless you, the Father and the Son and the Holy Spirit.
1: Amen.
0: Let us go in peace to love and to serve the Lord. Thanks be to God.
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4: 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Luigi Mangione will plead guilty to federal charges in the killing of United Healthcare CEO Brian Thompson. Matt Mattinson has the latest.
5: Mangione faces stalking charges resulting in the death of Thompson. He could be sentenced to life in prison if convicted. When asked about the possible plea deal on Wednesday, top Manhattan federal prosecutor Jamie McDonald would only say a court conference is scheduled for Friday.
4: The FTC says it's sending money to thousands of Grubhub users to settle a lawsuit alleging that the delivery service tricked customers with hidden fees. The payments will total more than $23 million. Grubhub was also accused of deceiving its drivers about how much money they would make and listing restaurants on its platform without their permission. A Massachusetts archbishop is forcefully denouncing a new state law that allows abortion up through all 9 months of pregnancy. Boston Archbishop Richard Henning called the measure a grave offense against the sanctity and dignity of every person and urged Catholics to stand firm in defending life. The law signed this week by self-described Catholic Governor Maura Healey permits late-term abortions. Massachusetts bishops had opposed the bill, calling it gravely immoral, and are urging the faithful to pray for renewed reverence of human life. And in sports, a new survey is ranking the NFL teams on the optimism of their fan bases. 5,000 fans were polled of all 32 teams. The Kansas City Chiefs supporters are most hopeful about the team's prospects this season. The Los Angeles Rams and defending Super Bowl champion Seattle Seahawks tied for the second most optimistic fans. The least optimism was found among fans of the New York Jets, followed by the Cleveland Browns and Tennessee Titans. Keeping you connected with the church and the world 24 hours a day, I'm Brooke Taylor, and this is listener-supported Relevant Radio.
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12: Keep going. Good morning. Hey, good to have you here on the program. Thank you for listening. My name is Patrick Madrid, you might have guessed. And my number is 888-914-9149. Feel free to call that number now. We have space available. That will change soon, though. But if you call now, we'll definitely be able to get you on the air sooner rather than later. 888-914-9149 is the number. And then emails, please send them to patrick@relevantradio. Have a note here from, let's see. I always have to scan it at one extra time to make sure that it's not requesting anonymity. I don't know why so many people prefer anonymity, but okay, this one doesn't. This is from Cheryl, and she says, I was born Catholic, but have only taken my faith seriously for the last 4 or 5 years. I've learned so much through self-study programs, various programs hosted by my parish, and of course, through Relevant Radio. Through my studies, I've learned that I've done things in my life that were in fact sins. I take these things to confession, but I've recently learned about a few things I did that are mortifying, and I would like your opinion on what I should do. Specifically, my husband passed away over 10 years ago. He was also Catholic. He requested that he be cremated, which I did. We had a Catholic funeral, so his body was present at the funeral and was cremated afterward. The funeral director gave me the option of putting a small amount of his ashes in a necklace, which I did. My husband also requested that the ashes of his beloved dog be added to his urn when the time comes, which I also did. I know your faithful listeners are shouting at their radios right now, and I don't blame them. Our favorite priest performed the rite of committal at the interment service a few years ago at our Catholic cemetery. I obviously know now that I made a number of terrible mistakes here, and I know some things just can't be undone. But if there's something I could do, I could do to mitigate the harm I've caused, I will certainly do it. I would love your advice on this sad situation. Okay, well, I would say, first of all, the thing to remember is that because you, and I'm reading between the lines here, but I assume this is what you mean, you genuinely didn't know at that time that the church said, for the sake of propriety and respect due to a temple of the Holy Spirit, which is what the body is for a baptized person, that here are the guidelines for how the remains should be put to rest. And you didn't know that. And maybe it wasn't your own fault that you didn't know that, because perhaps during that time frame when you didn't take the faith all that seriously, you just missed that memo. So not that that was okay in itself, but that is some context for why you didn't know some of these finer details. So my advice would be, number one, you're right. There are some things here that can't be undone. You can't unmix ashes between an animal and a human being. It's done now. There's nothing you can do about it. You could take that necklace that has a portion of the ashes in it and add that to the place where the urn is interred. That's a possibility. You can continue to pray for the soul of your husband. May he rest in peace. But beyond that, I don't think there's anything that you would need to do or should do other than to say, you know, now that I know, not that I'll have to go through this again, but now that I know, I'm sorry that I didn't know then, but also I know now. And I would bring those things to confession and just let the priest know what you told me. I didn't know. Now I know. Now I feel bad. And I want the Lord to understand. And he, of course, does understand. He understands everything. But I want to tell the Lord in my own way that I'm sorry for being negligent. I'm sorry that I wasn't paying attention. I'm sorry that I, you know, should have been a better Catholic. And that's probably true for every single last one of us in one way or another. So you're in good company, I would say. That would be my advice. And then, you know, just ask the Lord to give you peace. If you're, to whatever extent these things are actually sinful, God alone knows, but you can bring them up in confession so that you have peace of mind. But once you've done that, just know that the Lord has judged those sins, as he does in each confession. He judges those sins and forgives them. And then hopefully you'll be able to find some peace and relief from these nagging feelings that you have. But I just want to conclude my thoughts on a note of happiness in praising you for coming back, for waking up, for getting back on track, all the ways we could describe this. Thank you for that. You are going to be a good example for other people, including people listening right now who may say, yeah, that kind of describes me. So it's a lifelong journey and you're moving in the right direction. So thank you for that. 888-914-9149. A Christian sent me a note and he's in the Philippines. He says, thank you for answering my question a while ago about books to read to study to become a Catholic apologist. My question today is, I like it, the question du jour, what are the essential steps in establishing a parish-based Catholic apologetics ministry, and what strategies can help ensure active participation, ongoing formation, leadership development, and long-term sustainability? Wow. Well, first things first, if you're going to be the one who's leading this, you need to be properly prepared. That'd be the first thing. Doesn't mean that you have to be an expert. I wasn't an expert when I started in apologetics, that's for sure. And I learned, you know, as I went along, but I made an assiduous effort to learn as much as I could, as quickly as I could, you know, building upon a foundation that was already there. But I still learned every single day. I'm still studying, still trying to get better at this craft, trying to know more. So that would be my first, if I were you, I would make that my first order of business, that you be sufficiently prepared so that you don't wind up with, you know, the blind leading the blind and they both fall into a pit. I'll give you an example on this first point, Christian. I was speaking at a conference, who knows where. It was back in the days when I was just practically nonstop going from one big conference to a parish-based presentation and all across, crisscrossing the country. Thankfully, I worked at home in those days, so I was home with my wife and my kids pretty much all day, every day, except when I would have to go away on the weekends to go speak at these conferences. But the reason I give you that context is because I was doing this a lot. And I remember one time in particular, I was speaking at some parish somewhere, and during the lunch break on the Saturday all-day event, I'm standing in line, you know, several people back in the chow line, waiting with my tray to get the food that they were serving for the people who attended. And several people ahead of me, there was this young Catholic guy, very on fire for his faith, very eager to engage in apologetics. And that's why he was there, because he was this young, enthusiastic, exuberant Catholic who was really interested in apologetics. So anyway, so he's kind of doing some apologetics in line. And the guy he's talking to happened to be one of the local Protestant ministers who attended the talk. That's not an uncommon thing. I would go and give a talk at St. Miscellaneous Parish, let's say in Dubuque, Iowa, for example. And not uncommonly, the local minister, Baptist minister, or whatever, might show up and attend the talk, and there'd be some lively conversations at times during the Q&A period. But so this pastor is standing in line with this exuberant Catholic fellow, and the Catholic fellow is explaining to him, or trying to explain to him in an apologetics way, about Mary's Immaculate Conception. And if you haven't studied that recently, that has nothing to do with how Jesus was conceived. Don't let the word conception throw you. The way Jesus was conceived is known typically as the virgin birth or the virginal conception. The Immaculate Conception dogma is that Mary was preserved free from all sin and also preserved from receiving the condition of original sin from the very moment of her conception, simply put. So the young guy is saying, yeah, and this is necessary, of course, because in order for Jesus to have a pure, untainted, sinless, immaculate human nature, which he got directly from Mary because there was no human father, therefore Mary needed to be immaculately conceived. And, you know, in his mind, it was just like super obvious. This is why this needed to be the case. So as I'm listening, I'm watching the wheels turning in the mind of the pastor who is sharp. And he said, well, wait a minute. He said, if that's true, if it's necessary that Mary be immaculately conceived and free from all sin so that she can pass on an immaculate human nature to baby Jesus, well, then wouldn't that mean her parents would also have to have been immaculately conceived and sinless as well in order to pass on an immaculate human nature to her? And then, of course, wouldn't her grandparents on both sides also needed to have been immaculately conceived and free from all sin? So at that point, I asked the person in front of me, do you mind if I cut in line ahead of you? No, it's fine. You're the speaker. Go ahead. So I ambled over there, and I didn't want this young man to be humiliated. So I jumped in and I said, hey, this is a great conversation. And I said to the Catholic guy, would you mind if I offered like how I would say this? And he goes, yeah, please do. So then I said, actually, it's not necessary that the Blessed Virgin Mary be immaculately conceived and free from all sin in order to hand on or pass on an immaculate human nature to baby Jesus, but it was fitting and appropriate. And the way that we know that she didn't have to be is because her parents were not immaculately conceived. No doubt they were very holy people. No doubt the parents of the Blessed Virgin Mary were, you know, very righteous people by God's grace. But they too were sinners, or at least they were conceived in the condition of original sin. But it was fitting, it was appropriate, and that's what the church teaches, that Our Lady be preserved free from all sin. And there are some typological reasons that we don't have to get into, but I said, that is actually sort of the fine detail there. And you're right, Pastor so-and-so, because if it were necessary, then her parents would have had to have been free from all sin, and her grandparents, and all the way back to Adam and Eve, this huge swath of people would have to have been sinless if it were necessary that Our Lady be sinless to give Jesus a sinless human nature. Now, the young man, I think he did feel a little bit humiliated, but I was trying to pull his fat from the fire. I was trying to do this in a way that was like, yeah, and, you know, like what he said, but here's something more. And the pastor said, oh, okay, well, you know, I don't agree with that, but at least that makes sense. So the reason I'm mentioning this to you, Christian, is because I see that as kind of emblematic of what can happen if somebody has enthusiasm, but they're not sufficiently prepared, because you don't want to incorrectly form people who are coming to you for formation at the parish level. And if you don't have it down exactly right, you run the risk of giving them defective or partial, imperfect information. So that'd be my first point. Be sufficiently prepared. Know your stuff, in other words. Number two, before you can do this, the practical reality is you're going to need the permission of the pastor of the parish. So be talking with him, and when the time is right, and under his direction and authority, let the pastor be the one who establishes this group and appoints you as the leader of the group, if indeed you want to be the leader of the group. I'm assuming you do. So this should be established under the authority of the pastor. Now, he himself may take a hands-off approach, and he may not want to be involved personally. Like, maybe he wouldn't be at the meetings. Maybe he would. It's up to him, of course. But you're going to need his permission in order to do this at the parish level, under the auspices of the parish, so to speak. Then what I would do, you talk about strategies for active participation, ongoing formation, leadership development, long-term sustainability. Those are all variables that will depend to greater or lesser extents on the quality of the program and the quality of the teaching in the program. That's where you come in. So be prepared, know your stuff. I wouldn't try to do all of it just from your own native knowledge and capability. If I were you, I would use a text that you follow for people who want to study, and a great

0: 400 or 500 pages long, but it's solid gold. And if you were to say, all right, so this is the Apologetics Club and the parish is sponsoring it. We meet on Wednesday evening at 7 p.m. and you'll need to bring this book with you and be sure to study it. And then have your development of the course based upon, initially at least, something like that book, where you say, this week we're going to cover this chapter, next week we're going to cover the next chapter, and so on. So that way, you not only have structure, but you also have people who really know what they're talking about guiding the process. In other words, you don't have to make it up as you go along. You don't have to come up, reinvent the wheel, so to speak. It's already been invented many times over. So that would be one example. You could, if you choose, use the beginning apologetics books that I talk about from time to time. Jim Burnham and Father Frank Chacon co-authored these. They're like workbooks, like, you know, you'd have if you were in high school. I don't know, 25, 30, 35 pages, something like that, in 8.5 by 11 format. And each one is on a specific theme. And that's really good, too, because if you follow a discrete theme, let's say you say, we're going to study this theme, let's say the Eucharist. We're going to do apologetics on the Holy Eucharist for the next 3 weeks. And this is the book we're going to cover, bite-sized. And that would be my recommendation. Then see where it goes. Obviously, pray. Ask the Lord to encourage people who might want to do this to do this. Ask the people who join you to share their experiences with others. Referrals are always a good thing. And so really long-term sustainability, I would just say, ask the Holy Spirit about that. Holy Spirit, Lord, how long do you want this to happen? How long do you want this in this parish? Is this something permanent or just for a time? Am I the right person to do this? If so, please help me do it. If I'm not, or maybe I'll be a helper, please bring the right person into the picture. So these are all things I would recommend. But I'm happy to hear that you want to do this. People need to know a bit about apologetics, because after all, apologetics is not, you know, doing apologetics is not living the faith. It's not the same thing. It's a tool. And if it's used correctly, it can help people. It can fix things. It can clear away misunderstandings. But remember, too, and I'll leave you with this final bit of advice. There's an old proverb. Probably every culture probably claims this for their culture. I don't know where it originally came from. But if the only tool you have is a hammer, you will approach every problem as if it were a nail. And that's one of the dangers in apologetics, where this tool that's necessary and important can become a hammer in the wrong hands, where you're just hammering down the hammer of heresy. You don't want to do that. It's a tool to help people, mainly to clear away the debris of misunderstandings. So check it out. And I would love to know how this turns out for you. If you want to send me a note down the road, I'd be very interested. Thank you. And I'll be right back.
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0: 888-914-9149 is the number to call to be on the air. And I thank you for your many emails that come in thick and fast. Thank you for that. Thanks for taking time to write to me. I really appreciate it. And my address is patrick@relevantradio.com. Here's one from Sylvia. Came in a few moments ago. Good morning, Patrick. Just a quick question. Why don't you ever start your program with a prayer so that God may guide you to always answer all these questions people ask you, that through the Holy Spirit you may have a wonderful and blessed program? Blessings always. Well, that's very thoughtful of you, Sylvia. And here is the answer. I do pray before the show even begins. I've prayed my rosary, all five decades of whatever the mystery is, for you personally, because I pray for all of my listeners. Pray for my colleagues, my coworkers here at Relevant Radio, everybody involved, everybody whom this show might touch in some way or another. I've spent a lot of time in prayer. And by a lot of time, I mean that's, you know, that's an elastic term. So I do that. I do exactly what you're talking about, but I do it before and even just before the show begins every single show. So rest assured, plenty of prayer goes into this. And I'm not the only one, of course. There are a lot of people praying. I sure hope he has a good show. 888-914-9149. We'll go next to Joshua in Albuquerque. Good morning, Joshua.
1: Good morning, Patrick.
0: Good morning. Are you German today or what? Guten Tag.
1: No, it's just something my dad used to always say.
0: All right, cool. So how can I be of service today, Joshua?
1: Oh, thank you. I've had, you know, through a lot of trauma in my life from childhood to young adult. And the only best way I've learned to deal with it is through putting it on the cross and carrying it like St. Paul's, you know, just making it part of Christ's cross.
0: Yeah.
1: And that's the best way I've learned to deal with it. But at the same time, in my daily life, I have trouble, you know, with, you know, daily life, I guess, having a job or emotion, you know, confidence and stuff. So when I start to pray, I think I just accept it as God's will and
0: accept
1: live with
0: what?
1: It. The trauma and the effects of trauma.
0: Have you ever had any I'll just ask you, have you ever had any for real, like sit down with a counselor kind of therapy over time where you can really work through this kind of thing, the trauma?
1: Yes, I have. I've gone to a couple of counselors and the priests, Jesuit priests, and they helped me a lot.
0: Good.
1: And so I've tried to deal with it, you know, but I guess it was very, very, very strong trauma. Mm-hmm. So I don't know if I should just accept it. And I know it's, and I'm glad, you know, that it's part of the cross. I'm glad that it is, but I don't know if I should just accept, just live like that, or try to get it healed with,
0: what form does it take?
1: Been a stigma.
0: When you say live like that, could you give me an example of what you mean?
1: Just accept it and just live daily life with the effects, I guess. And just let it go. Just put it behind me and just live life. Yeah.
0: What I mean is this. And it's none of my business, of course. And I'm not trying to be nosy, but to see if I can offer you some advice. What would be an example of what you're living with by way of this trauma? How is it affecting your life? What would be something in your day-to-day life that you would say that's the result of trauma?
1: I guess not being able to keep a relationship, not having friends. I have friends, but not reaching out and just living. You know, I go to mass every day and stuff, but
0: that's
1: just
0: good.
1: Living a sheltered, closed life.
0: Mm-hmm.
1: Not talking. Sometimes going through the whole day without talking to anybody except, you know, maybe the people at church. I wish I had a better answer. No. Yeah.
0: Well, one thing I would encourage you to consider would be to read about the four temperaments. Are you familiar with those? Have you heard of those, the four temperaments? Choleric, sanguine, melancholic, and phlegmatic?
1: Yes.
0: Okay.
1: I've heard of them before.
0: Okay. I would read a book called The Four Temperaments. And there are a number of books by that title. One is by Father Conrad Hock, H-O-C-K. St. Francis de Sales has a section on the four temperaments in his book called An Introduction to the Devout Life. But I would suggest you do that because this is part of the mystery of our humanity and the mystery of our identity as human beings. Isn't it true when you think of it in a way that you're kind of a mystery even to yourself? Your past, your life, you're going through life each day. I think for most of us, there is a kind of mystery because we don't fully understand even our own selves. Would that be true of you?
1: Yes.
0: Yeah, I think so too. I think it's a common thing for all of us. And so part of discerning at a deeper level, part of the mystery of who you are in light of God, who created you, is to get a sense of like maybe what are your what are some of the predominant personality traits? And you and I have spoken a few times on the air, and if I had to throw a dart, I would guess that you are a combination of melancholic and phlegmatic. And melancholic people, you know, melancholy would be a corollary to that. They're anxious often. They're depressed, not necessarily in a clinical sense. They feel... Now, this has to do with some of the deficiencies of this personality type. All of them have strengths, and all four of them have deficiencies or areas of weakness. So if for you it's feeling downtrodden all the time, feeling depressed,

0: just being anxious about things, that could be a sign that you have a predominantly melancholic personality type. Phlegmatic people, they tend to be more calm, and they're not easily ruffled, grace under pressure, but they also sometimes can lack the courage, the fortitude to do things that require action. And they can be quiet in a way that would not be suitable for their situation where action is required. That's one example. So I don't know, and it's not for me to judge or to determine, but if I had to guess, I would say you probably fall into those two categories. So what I would recommend is read a book on it to help understand yourself a bit better. And in so doing, I think it will give you not just some more insights into who you are as a person, as God created you, but also some of the ways in which you can improve upon those areas in your life that are, you know, not what you want them to be because in part of that personality type. Maybe what you need to do is cultivate the virtue of fortitude. Fortitude is a kind of courage. It's a virtue that enables you to carry out what prudence dictates. Prudence and fortitude go together. Prudence is the virtue by which you have a clearer understanding of what should be done in a given situation. What's the right thing to do here and now, kind of thing. Fortitude is the virtue that enables you to actually carry it out in spite of risk, in spite of laziness, in spite of peer pressure. So we all need fortitude in different ways, because sometimes you have to do something in your life, and it could just be something interior, but sometimes it's exterior. There are times for all of us when you have to take action. It's imperative that you take action, and those who don't have the virtue of fortitude often fail because they just don't have the courage to go forth and do what they know they need to do. And I'm just guessing here, that may or may not fit you, but it could, and that might be part of the solution to how you're feeling right now. Now, I do believe that counseling is always going to be very good. If you've gone through it before, you know, I would suggest go through it again. If you need to find a different counselor, find a good spiritual director, a priest who's got some gray hair and wisdom and experience and who's orthodox. And if you can take if he's willing to undertake to give you spiritual direction, I would do that. And maybe meet with him once a month for an hour, something like that. You can decide. And then follow his advice and get your plan of action and work it and keep going, keep moving forward, receiving the sacraments. It's great that you go to Mass every day. So you're checking a good box right there, but I'm afraid that it seems to me, at least, that if you just wonder about this and don't take action, you'll probably feel the same way a year from now, 10 years from now, 20 years from now. And I know that you don't want that, do you?
1: No.
0: So those are some thoughts for consideration.
1: No, I don't. That's part of the thing is that maybe that is what. That it's part of God, the cross is just to be the same next year or 2 years from now.
0: Well, the cross will always be there. Yeah, the cross will always be there. You know, it could be, you've heard of the seven deadly sins, and one of them is sloth. You've heard of that, right? That's kind of laziness?
1: Yes.
0: There is another related problem or related malady. It's called acedia, A-C-E-D-I-A. Well, some people pronounce it the Latin way, acedia. Depending on, regardless of how you pronounce it, it is a kind of spiritual laziness. What's the point? You know, shouldn't I just sort of, I can live this way, you know, and it doesn't really matter, and I don't feel like praying, and I don't really think I need to do anything. I'll just deal with it. And You know, what you're saying suggests that maybe, and I don't know, but maybe you have a problem with acedia, achedia, if you prefer. And that's a spiritual malady that can be overcome. And you know how you overcome that? You ready?
1: Action.
0: Action's part of it, but action can also become a placebo, where people who are frantically active with a hectic schedule of all kinds of things to do, that can mask other problems. Not that we shouldn't, you know, be diligent, but for some people, this constant activity is a poor replacement for actual spirituality, actual prayer. They think that they're busy, busy, busy. I'm doing all these things, therefore I'm a good Christian. But they neglect to pray, perhaps, or they neglect to cultivate the virtues. So in any case, I would, if I were you, I would look at this possibility that you may have a tinge of this. Because if you're feeling like what you just said, well, maybe this is just the cross and I just have to get used to it. When I hear that, I'm thinking that could be acedia. It's not for me to say, though. Yeah. I'm offering you, you know, a diagnostic so that you can look into that and look into yourself. And this is where guidance from somebody who's really trained in this, and I'm not, but guidance from somebody who's trained and qualified to walk with you through this, so that you're not sitting here saying the same thing, feeling the same way a year from now, 10 years from now, 20 years from now, to help you make progress, spiritually speaking. So that's what I would recommend. I'm not here to sell you on anything. I'm just responding to your request for suggestions. There is a really good book. It's called Spiritual Theology. You should write this down, Joshua. Spiritual Theology by Father Jordan Ammann, A-U-M-A-N-N. O.P., by the way, he's a Dominican friar. He's since gone on to his eternal reward. And that book, I believe it's published by Christian Classics, if I'm not mistaken. It's a really good book. It'll help guide you through a lot of these things. And last I checked, it's available online as a PDF. I don't know how that happened. Maybe the publisher permitted it. But if you look that up, Spiritual Theology by Father Jordan Ammann, A-U-M-A-N-N-O-P, I think you can find the whole enchilada online for free. And I would recommend that you check that out, okay? But you need to take the next step. Get with a priest, get some spiritual direction going, or get in with a good, trustworthy Catholic counselor who's going to help you move forward so you don't wind up staying in the same place. Thanks. And hang in there. I'll be right back right after this.

0: We've got to persuade our fellow citizens that unborn life is worthy of protecting. It is sacred in the eyes of God, and it should be sacred in the eyes of man, too. And we have to pick up the torch and fight for that every single day.
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3: 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Inspired with this confidence, I fly unto thee, O Virgin of Virgins, my Mother. To thee do I come, before thee I stand, sinful and sorrowful. O Mother of the Word Incarnate, despise not my petitions, but in thy mercy, hear and answer me. 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

0: Let us continue, 888-914-9149. And in just a minute, I'm going to share with you. I found that book, by the way. It's online. It's at the Internet Archive. I'll give you more specifics about this book. It's called Spiritual Theology by Father Jordan Ahman. Not Jordan Almonds that you would get at the cinema. Remember those? You could break a tooth on those Jordan Almonds, I'll tell you that. This is Father Jordan Ahman, A-U-M-A-N-N. And the book is called Spiritual Theology. And I'm going to share with you a snippet here in just a minute in an area of the book about the four personality types that I mentioned to you. So you got your phlegmatic, you've got your choleric, you've got your sanguine, you've got your melancholic, and you may say, what? Keep listening. I'm going to share with you some of his insights, and you may say, oh, that makes sense. First, though, let's go to Josh in Los Angeles. Good morning, Josh.
1: Hey, Patrick. You guys brought your show to a whole other level the other day. You played a solo David Lee Roth vocal. So that was,
0: yes, we did.
1: I never imagined I would hear that on the Patrick Madrid show.
0: Never say never. Never say never.
1: And I agree. The Cars' first album was the best debut album of all time. But anyway.
0: It was great.
1: My question, well, it's not a fully formed question, but it has to do with just as, you know, like we've talked about, convert. I'm a convert from Judaism. And over the past 2 years, and in RCIA, no one's really talked about salvation and hell, purgatory.
0: Okay.
1: Talk about heaven, but not hell and purgatory. And it hasn't been something I've learned much about. And I heard a podcast the other day with Ralph Martin, and I bought his book, The Coming Judgment. And now I'm really diving in heavy into all that stuff.
0: Yeah.
1: And I wanted to get your perspective on, because, you know, I'm kind of a all-in guy, like, to use a musical metaphor. I've never bought a greatest hits record.
0: Mm-hmm.
1: I need the whole
0: catalog. You buy the albums, right?
1: So, all the albums. So, in the same way with this, I'm just wondering, because it is, you know, it's a little bit, it's rough. Okay, but I feel like I need to learn about this stuff because
0: you're talking now. For those who don't know, that book is focused on eschatology and the end times and the end things. Is that what you're talking about as a general category?
1: Yeah, it's a general category, and like I've asked you about it before. You know, my family my older daughter converted, but not through the Catholic Church, and my younger daughter and my wife are still not, you know, they're Jewish and they haven't converted. And it's just learning about judgment and just what hell is and the whole idea of that. You know, for example, two Sundays ago, the priest at my parish, he started his homily with, this is talking about hell. He said, this is not the teaching of the church, but, you know, and I heard that, you know, I remember the show Family Feud where it's like, you get the wrong ads, like, you know, I heard that. I'm like, oh, you know, and it's just like, it's never talked about. So, and this book goes heavy into it. And so did the podcast. And it's really hard learning this stuff. And I'm just, I guess my question is, because I know this doesn't sound like a question. It's just like, should I just take it in small bits and keep learning all the other stuff? That's much more, you know, that's much more pleasant to learn, and that brings me closer to Christ. Should I be careful about how much I'm learning about this? Because I feel like I have to really understand this part of the faith. Otherwise, I'm just like, you know, because getting to the truth of the faith, it's really important. You know, whether it's hard to learn or not, if that makes sense. So I'm just wanting to get your perspective on maybe how much I should dive into that, you know, if that
0: makes sense. Yes, I do understand. I think I understand. So first point I would make would be in the area of virtue. The virtue of humility, of course, is so important. And for intellectual people like yourself, one of the dangers is the pride that can sometimes creep in the more things that we know or the more information we amass. Now, there's a fine line here because we should amass information, we should learn, we should grow in our capacity intellectually, etc. But the danger of pride is that number one, that we would acquire knowledge or seek to acquire knowledge for its own sake, as opposed to for the benefit it brings us in light of God. And the other danger would be a pride in one's own learning. So maybe you're already onto this. It sounds like you might have an intuition here. And it would be to not unduly or unnecessarily try to learn things that are too lofty for you. There are some things that are too lofty for me. And I know that. And I realize that, you know, as much as it might be interesting to try to learn those things, for my state in life, in my job and things like that, it may not be necessary that I do that. And I know this may sound a little bit weird, because most of the time I think people think that any knowledge is good, but it's if you find in yourself a kind of a hesitation and a twinge of, maybe I should be careful here, that could very well be, I mean, it could be your guardian angel, but it could very well, that would be one thing to consider. But I would also do what you're doing, and that is seek out good and trustworthy guides like the church fathers, St. Thomas Aquinas and others, who can help you and guide you so that in your learning, you learn the right way and you learn, I really apologize for my voice, you learn the right way and you learn the right things in the right way. I'll pause. Any thoughts?
1: Yeah, it's funny because I'm always calling you first thing in the morning because I'm always having issues with my voice too, because that's when I have to call when I call in.
0: Yeah,
1: so all
0: it's terrible.
1: Good. I understand. Yeah, it's like, and part of it, it's a good point. And also, you know, coming from practicing Judaism for a long time, where, you know, deep learning, like extensively, is a thing.
0: Yeah.
1: And all, but it's also, and the pride thing is a great point too. And that's why I wanted to get your perspective on it, just because, again, I've been diving in on this for, it's been all of my learning and reading the last week or so. And it started to, you know, that's where I started questioning it. But a lot, you know, it's a slightly different topic, but part of it comes from, and I know you've discussed it on the show and I've read articles about it, is that they just, you know, the whole sort of unintended consequences of post-Vatican II, they just don't talk about it at all.
0: Talk about so what?
1: In that sense, it's about salvation and hell. And when they do talk about it, when the, at least the priests that I've and they've been around and that, and the, and in my RCA, when they do talk about it, they just say, you know, what God wills everyone to go to heaven, which is true, which I believe is true, but that everybody, basically that everybody's going to heaven, basically.
0: Yeah. Which
1: that
0: is
1: everybody,
0: not true.
1: Or at least, or that has a chance to go. Everybody has a chance to go to heaven, no matter what they did in their life and whatever, you know, even if they didn't convert and all that, everybody has a chance. And like I said, the homily a couple of weeks ago, the priest at my parish said, well, this is not a teaching of the church, but I believe everybody has a chance to get to heaven no matter what. So part of the, you know, me diving into it, it's just like, okay, no one's talked about this, so I want to read from someone like, it seemed like someone like Ralph Martin from the podcast I heard him on has a good perspective on. He's not like, he's not what, you know, these terms they throw on, like he's not like the trad, you know, SSPX Catholic, but he's also not on the other side. He seemed to be kind of a good kind of balance, but he seemed to be someone good to learn it from. But it really stems from just, you know, there wasn't one word spoken about it through my RCIA class in that year, and it's just not spoken about. So that's sort of what prompted me to go and learn about it. And it's rough, you know, it's rough, especially like I said, with my family, you know, with my mom who passed away 24 years ago, who was before I even was into any sort of faith. And so I wonder where she is. So it's a tough thing to tell. And I don't want it to be something that maybe starts pulling me away from the faith, God, God forbid, I think I understand. I wanted to get your perspective on it.
0: So what you're describing is good in my view, and Ralph Martin is certainly a very good man and an erudite teacher. He received his PhD, I believe, at the Angelicum in Rome. He taught, I don't think he's teaching now, but he taught for many years at Sacred Heart Seminary in Detroit. So he's a good man, and he's an effective and sound teacher of the faith. So I can only give you a thumbs up. Not that it's for me to, you know, rule on anybody other, you know, than myself, but for what it's worth, I would say he's a good person to learn from, for sure. So you won't be, you won't be getting something that's not solid. And I would continue to do that. Really, I think the main thing would be knowing yourself, just focus your energies on what you think is going to be important for you and your relationship with the Lord, your state in life, and your goals. Like, what are your spiritual wellness goals? What do you want to see in your life by light of God's grace and truth so that you can improve? That's the project for all of us. How do we improve?
1: Yeah.
0: You know, how do we grow in virtue? And if learning is something that will enhance that, then do it.
1: Okay. Yeah, definitely. Well, I have other questions about that too, but I'll call back for that. Can I ask you a quick question?
0: Yeah.
1: I think it's a yes or no question before.
0: All right. Yeah. We'll see about that.
1: You know,
0: we'll see about
1: maybe
0: how.
1: Maybe not. I'm not guaranteeing that. But I struggled with lust for many years, mm-hmm. and I even left my family over it, and kind of went into a midlife crisis tailspin. And thank God my wife took me back. When I go to Mass, I'm not in mortal sin or anything. But if literally during the Mass, if I have lustful thoughts before receiving communion, should I, and maybe this is a question that only a priest can answer, but should I not go receive communion?
0: Well,
1: like really lustful thoughts, or if there's someone there that I'm start lusting after,
0: sure,
1: should I just skip it that day?
0: Been there, done that. Yeah, I'm probably like you and almost every other red-blooded man out there. And, you know, I can't speak for the women, but I think for men, this is not an uncommon thing. So I have two thoughts on this. Number one, it is probably precisely because you're not in the state of mortal sin and you're at Mass and you're preparing to receive communion that old hairy legs is targeting you in that way at that time.
1: Right.
0: Number one.
1: I thought that, man.
0: That's not uncommon that when you're preparing to receive Holy Communion, that he likes to fire those fiery darts.
1: Right.
0: I mean, I know from my own experience, it's just the nature of things. With regard to the beautiful women in church who are distracting, even if they're you know, clothed up to the hilt, but still you find yourself mesmerized by it. The thing that I find the most helpful is I just close my eyes. And you might see me, if you were to come to my parish on Sunday, you might see me with my eyes closed most of the whole Mass, because I find that's a self-defense mechanism, and it works. Now, the other thing is this. Remember that a temptation is not a sin. And if you're tempted by the most violent, lustful fantasies, the most violent temptations, the images that the devil wants to flash up in your mind and things like that,
1: those
0: are not sins. Those are temptations.
1: Really?
0: Yes, those are temptations. Here's how you know. If you're bombarded with these one after another and you say no to it and you say, I'm not going to think about that. In other words, you're kind of pushing them away. They're there and they're popping up in front of you, but you're saying no. Not only are you not committing a sin, but you're exercising virtue, and you are, in other words, you're fighting for the grace of God in you. The only time it would become a sin would be if you say, yeah, I want to think about that. I'm going to really ponder that. That's where you cross the territory into sin. And then the last thing, Josh, is this. Who do you think wants you to not go to communion? Old hairy legs. So it's a 1-2 punch. He throws all these pretty pictures at you, and he's whispering in your ear the whole time. Now, you've seen these things. Now, you shouldn't go to communion. You shouldn't go to communion. You shouldn't go to communion. That's old hairy legs.
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4: 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A record-breaking deployment at sea is reportedly creating a mental health crisis aboard a U.S. aircraft carrier. About 5,000 sailors and Marines have been on board the USS Abraham Lincoln since November. Family members say there have been multiple attempts by some sailors to jump overboard. As of Wednesday, the aircraft carrier had been at sea for 264 days straight, setting a new modern record. Tennessee has executed a convicted killer. Paul Miles has the story. Listener discretion is advised.
5: Anthony Hines received a lethal injection for the 1985 murder of a hotel maid, Catherine Jean Jenkins.
6: Inmate Hines was pronounced dead at 10:43 a.m. and his last words were, "Tell my son hello."
5: Witnessing the execution was the victim's son, Dennis Jenkins.
7: So I hope he did suffer. I hope he felt severe pain.
5: The execution comes 3 months after the attempted lethal injection of another man was called off because of a problem inserting an IV.
4: Tennessee's Catholic bishop said in a 2025 joint statement that the death penalty denies the image of God which every person is made, calling instead for mercy and justice that protects life from conception to natural death. And a Stanford study tracking 20,000 older American women found that those who used estrogen-only hormone therapy around age 70 were 39% less likely to develop Alzheimer's disease. They were also 33% less likely to experience memory or functional decline. Researchers say the findings offer important clues about the biology behind dementia. Keeping you connected with the church and the world 24 hours a day and on the web at relevantradio.com. 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
0: Okay, we are back. We're back to the phones. 888-914-9149 is the number to call. Let's go to Kathy in Maryland. Good morning, Kathy.
12: Good morning, Patrick. Thank you for taking my phone call.
0: You're welcome.
12: I have a question. I have been reading about the end times in Matthew. And in Matthew chapter 24, verse 34, it says, "Amen, I say to you, this generation will not pass away until all these things have taken place." Mm-hmm. I'm a little confused because I think he's talking to the apostles, but they did not die before he came back. So I'm just a little confused.
0: Yeah, so let me read the passage in question. It's actually the entire chapter of Matthew 24. Begins with Jesus left the temple and was going away when his disciples came to point out to him the buildings of the temple. But he answered them, "You see all of these, do you not? Truly I say to you, there will not be left here one stone upon another that will not be thrown down." And as he sat on the Mount of Olives, the disciples came to him privately saying, "Tell us, when will this be? And what will be the sign of your coming and the close of the age?" Now notice, I'll pause here. They're asking two separate things. They don't know, at least not yet anyway, they don't realize that they're asking about two separate events or time frames. One is, when will these things that you just described to us about the temple being knocked down and not one stone left upon another? That's one thing. And then the other thing is the sign of your coming in the close of the age. I'm pretty confident that the apostles thought he was talking about all of it happening all at once. So then that's when the Lord, beginning in verse 4, leads into this chapter-long explanation of the signs of the end times. So he says, "Take heed that no one leads you astray. For many will come in my name, saying, 'I am the Christ,' and they will lead many astray. And you will hear of wars and rumors of wars. See that you are not alarmed, for this must take place, but the end is not yet." So he continues in this vein, but what you notice is that as he goes through this, he speaks about something in verse 15 that the prophet Daniel prophesied about. So when you see the desolating sacrilege spoken of by the prophet Daniel standing in the holy place, let the reader understand. That's what St. Matthew added. "Then let those who are in Judea flee to the mountains. Let him who is on the housetop not go down to take what is in his house. And let him who is in the field not turn back to take his mantle. And alas for those who are with child and for those who give suck in those days," referring to nursing mothers. "Pray that your flight may not be in winter or on a Sabbath, for then there will be great tribulation such as has not been from the beginning of the world until now, and no, never will be." Now, what's happening here is the Lord is talking about two separate time frames. One is the destruction of Jerusalem that would take place at the hands of the Romans in AD 70. So roughly a generation later than then. So roughly a 35 to 40 year period of time after Jesus is speaking. And that in fact did happen. And that generation did live to see it. And the stones of the temple were thrown down, as Jesus said, not one stone left upon another. It was utterly destroyed. And, you know, countless thousands of Jews were murdered by the Romans. They were slaughtered by them. And so his description about if you're in the field, you know, don't turn back to go get your mantle because the Roman soldiers would cut you down. You know, flee to the mountains, get away from this thing that's overtaking Jerusalem. But also in the same chapter, he's also answering their question, although I don't think they fully understood the distinction here, about the signs of the end of the world, the close of the age, and the sign of his coming, which comes at the end of the age. So in all of those places that you see, where they're kind of mixed together, one with the other, not just wars and rumors of wars and earthquakes, and the sun being darkened, and the moon will not give its light, and the stars will fall from heaven, and the powers of heaven will be shaken. And those could also be not necessarily literally understood, although they could indeed be literal. There may be some cosmic turmoil that we will observe from the earth when these days happen. I don't think I want to be here when that happens. And then he says in verse 30 that this is when they see this, and they see the sign of the Son of Man in heaven. What is that? I think it's a cross in heaven. Verse 30. "Then will appear the sign of the Son of Man in heaven. And then all the tribes of the earth will mourn, and they will see the Son of Man coming on the clouds of heaven with power and great glory," etc., etc. So there he's talking about the end and all these signs that portend the end. So this is what I would propose to you, Kathy, is that you, as you're reading it, recognize it's like having bifocals on. You can read up close and you can read far away. Part of this is about stuff that I hope at least is far away. It certainly was far away when Jesus said this. And then the things that are close up including the destruction of Jerusalem. Now, they both go together because the destruction of Jerusalem is emblematic. It's a microcosm, you might say, of the tribulation at the end times and the persecution and the killing of God's people in the end times. And the Roman emperor in AD 70 sort of personified the Antichrist as persecuting God's people at that time. But keep in mind, by then, the church had been inaugurated, so the religion of the temple and of the synagogue was over. But these are all things that are going on together, and as you read them, I think what you'll find is if you read them with these kind of bifocals on, you'll be able to see that's something that happened sooner. These are things that'll happen down the road. Does that make sense?
12: Yeah, that really, really helps. I knew that you could answer this question. Thank you so much.
0: Oh, you're welcome. And of course, consult the true experts. I'm not a biblical expert or a biblical scholar, but I would say read people like Dr. Scott Hahn. And there are others too, Dr. Brant Petrie, for example, who have written widely on these topics, and they can take you much deeper.
12: I just have one quick question referring to your last call with Josh.
0: Okay.
12: You had mentioned somewhere in the Bible it talks about focusing on things that are too lofty for you. Could you give me that scripture? Because that kind of resonated with me a little bit.
0: Sure. Well, it wasn't a scripture. I wasn't quoting scripture.
12: Okay.
0: I was speaking more about our own tendency to be prideful. And for some people, intellectual pride about what they know and what they've learned is something. Now, it's not to say that the Bible doesn't talk about that. In fact, I'm gonna see. Here are a couple examples. Psalm 131:1. O Lord, my heart is not lifted up. My eyes are not raised too high. I do not occupy myself with things too great and too marvelous for me. So that speaks to the issue. Also in Psalm 139:6, such knowledge is too wonderful for me. It is high, I cannot attain it. And if you were to consider even just doing a word search, maybe you could choose pride as an example, or learning as an example, you would be able to find a lot of verses that speak about this issue. But the main thing, the main focus I was trying to bring is that the Lord blesses people who are humble. And as the Blessed Virgin Mary says, he brings down the people who are haughty or wise in their own eyes. And that's a tendency that we have to be careful about, that we're not wise in our own eyes, or that we're not so impressed with ourselves that we think any knowledge is attainable to us. Somebody with humility would be able to say, that's higher than I'm able to go. And God bless the people who can go there, but I realize I'm not one of them. So that's what I was trying to refer to. Does that make sense?
12: Yes, you've made my day. Thank you. And I just want to tell you how much I love your show and listening to you and Cyrus. It makes my day.
0: Thanks so much, Kathy. Happy to hear that. Keep going. Let's go to Jamie in Aberdeen, Maryland. Two Maryland calls back to back. This is Jamie this time. Good morning.
13: Good morning. Just a comment on Josh's call, and just relating to maybe a little bit of my history. This was before I came back to the Catholic Church. I was very much into end times. And a Protestant pastor actually gave me, he saw that I was struggling, and he pulled me aside and he said, you know, you can be pulled away and to the sidelines, so to speak, a sports metaphor, and not get in the game of spreading the love of Christ, because you're so focused on end times and you're watching CNN and you're watching Fox and you're looking and you're not serving. And so he told me, look, you know, pray for humility, pray for guidance, but get into the game. And since coming back to Christ, I mean, you've been extremely helpful. And I became a Benedictine Oblate, but I've been studying a lot about Teresa of Avila, St. Augustine, all the Desert Fathers, And Father Wayne Sattler, I don't know if you know him or heard of him.
0: No.
13: He wrote a book. It's great. Small. It's called Remain in Me for people who are just starting out. Because Teresa, you know, talks about the soul as a castle.
0: Yes.
13: And the movement within that castle. And if we focused, I would say before worrying about eschatology, you absolutely can study it. You should read and study. But maybe try to get that relationship between you and God deeper, and see that peace. That's, I cannot tell you the peace I have. And I used to have a war in my head. It happened this morning in Rosary, but a war in my head on all these thoughts. And when I enter my prayer space at home in the early mornings, the peace is just, I wish I could share it with the world, and I want to try, in my way. But I just want to share that with Josh, because you can lose peace over these kind of things if you let it become your world, if you let it control you. And maybe that's what old Hairy Legs wants us to do, you know, keep focusing on the end times. And, you know, so I just wanted to share that because, you know, he might want, that's a great book. It's a small book. You can get through it really quickly, and he breaks it down into your relationship with Jesus and really making Jesus person versus a concept, which is interesting. So,
0: yeah, anyway. I'm glad you raised it, and I would second the motion simply by saying that, and this I would say bleeds over into other categories, not just the end times, but I would say the end times is a big example of it. People who are obsessed with the 3 days of darkness and the illumination and the warning and the chastisement and all these other things that may or may not happen, at least in the way they think it will. But I'm telling you, and you probably have seen this, and this is why I'm so glad that you're giving a first person testimony that you've found freedom. And that is, people become enslaved to a kind of lustful appetite for signs and wonders, for the garish details. Even if they're just simply, speculations about what will happen during the 3 days of darkness and the chastisement and all these. And some people get so wound up on this that they completely lose sight of their duties in their state of life. Be a good wife, be a good mother, be a good husband, be a good father, what have you. And that's a real danger. And the devil knows it. And he realizes some people have this appetite for the signs and wonders. And he can get them off track that way. Another big example is this whole cottage industry of exorcisms. And it's not the same thing, but it's very similar, where people get wound up and obsessed with doing spiritual warfare and binding prayers and rebuking demons and all of this. It's a distraction for some people. I'd say it's a distraction for most people. And yet, as you're saying, Jamie, whether it's the end times or it's, you know, people diving headlong into the exorcism cottage industry, they lose track and they lose focus of what's really important. And that's why I'm so glad that you're speaking up as somebody who has cut the ropes to that stuff. And now you have freedom to be in Jesus doing what he wants you to be doing.

0: But I have all the books. I have the books on the 3 days of darkness. I've watched all the YouTubes. I mean, I'm literally at night before bed, horrible, watching all the YouTubes of all the the priests or exorcists, which, you know, why they're doing that, I don't know. But you know, you're right. All I could say is this, use this as a test. If you're not serving and loving and taking Christ out of your house, out of your into your community, because this has locked you in, because you're so worried about how many blessed candles you have for the 3 days, you might want to consider that maybe you're going down the wrong road, and maybe ask your priest or your deacon, or get a good book about learning to grow deeper in Christ, the unity of the soul as you get closer. And if you want a peace in your heart, when I would read those books, I would feel my chest tighten. There wouldn't be a peace.
1: Apprehension.
0: Yeah, absolutely. And that is all that's not where Christ wants us. Right. You know, he wants us to be aware of the signs, but not be obsessed with the signs. So that I just wanted to call for, you know, to mention that. But thank you for all you do. God bless you.
1: Thank you, Jamie. I'm glad you did, because I second the motion 100%. So my advice, you know, you heard what Jamie said. He found relief from this. He found freedom. My advice to you would be, the books, the podcasts, the YouTube channels, the Substacks, the endless torrent of unnecessary information into areas that are not going to be good for you. They're not going to enhance your life in Jesus. They're not going to grow your virtue. They're going to sidetrack you. And what makes it so insidious is because it's so interesting, or seemingly interesting. And you may substitute these, you know, this appetite for, oh, I got to know more about exorcisms. I got to know more about what the demons say to each other. I would say, just turn all that off. It's not helping you. And remember, there's always a motive behind that. Clicks, likes, downloads, Patreon subscribers. There's almost always a financial motive behind it. And it has a very pious exterior. And I'm not here, I'm not knocking any people. I'm just saying this phenomenon, this cottage industry that people have locked onto. And that's all they can think about. That's all they focus on. They want more, more, more. Just if you want relief, like Jamie was describing, my advice to you, my humble, heartfelt advice would be, turn it off and get busy about the things that really matter. I'll be right back.

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0: right, let's go back to the phones. That number is 888-914-9149. We'll go to Jeannie next in Massachusetts. Hi, Jeannie.
1: Hi, Patrick. My question is about purgatory.
0: Okay.
1: I understand we can't help ourselves in purgatory.
0: Yeah.
1: But since we still have all this unpurified sin in us, can we hinder or resist our progress?
0: While in purgatory, you mean?
1: Yes, while we're there.
0: No, because number one, there are two theological reasons for it, is that the state of grace that one dies in means that you are now irrevocably destined for heaven. And you are irrevocably now God's friend, you love the Lord, and you are going to see him face to face in due time. So your mind and your will are irrevocably saying yes to the Lord. That's the first thing to keep in mind.
1: Okay.
0: And what that means is that when the Lord in purgatory is essentially saying to you, I want you to be happy with me forever in heaven, but you're not ready yet. So my fiery love is going to, in a painful way, because of the loss involved, purify and purge away those things that would prevent you from standing before me with your robe washed white in the blood of Jesus, as the Bible talks about. The soul is anxiously awaiting that day, and therefore the great saints who comment on this tell us that the soul, although maybe joyful is not quite the right word, there is a kind of joyfulness in purgatory, seeking that eternal union with God that the soul knows can only come after this purification takes place. Therefore, it would be impossible for the soul in purgatory to in any way hinder the process. It's a passive process in any case. The souls in purgatory are being purified, and they are passive. God is active, they are passive, and they're not doing anything
1: either
0: to resist
1: way.
0: It. No, okay. They're not doing anything to resist it. I don't know if these words really can do justice to this truth, and forgive me if I fall short, but they don't hinder it. They want it because they realize this is how they get to see God face to face.
1: Okay, that makes sense.
0: Yeah.
1: Good, I'm glad the answer is no.
0: Yeah. No, once if you go to purgatory and, you know, look me up because you'll probably find me there too. But if you go to purgatory, I can say with confidence that you will not in any way, not even an inkling in your mind about trying to resist what's happening. It will be painful and you won't like it, but you will,
1: I understand.
0: You'll love it nonetheless because it's bringing you closer to Jesus.
1: Okay, great. Thank you so much, Patrick.
0: You're welcome. Good to chat with you. Thank you. Now, 888-914-9149. We have an opportunity here where I can share a little bit with you about the book that I was talking about, which is, it's called Spiritual Theology by Father Jordan Ahman. And what I'd like to do is to share with you a little bit from this book so that you can see maybe a little bit more about yourself. And if you go to Internet Archive, it's actually archive.org. And rather than give you the whole thing, because it might be a little tedious, we'll post a link to this for you by the next break. So what I'd like to do is share with you from Father Jordan Ahman examples of where he talks about the different personality types. So sanguine, you know, being an example, choleric, I'm just waiting for this page to pull up here, choleric, melancholic, etc. These are all things that are not all, like one person doesn't have only certain traits, but has often a mixture of the two. But usually there's a predominant personality type. And so what I like to do here is to show you some of these. And naturally, I had it right here in front of me. Here we go. So this is going to be on page 140. We'll begin on page 140. And what I like to do is just simply read to you a section so you can see what I'm talking about. So here we're going to talk about, or rather here he's going to talk about, the sanguine temperament. A person of sanguine temperament reacts quickly and strongly to almost any stimulation or impression, but the reaction is usually of short duration. The stimulation or impression is quickly forgotten, and the remembrance of past experiences does not easily arouse a new response. Among the good qualities of the sanguine temperament, we may list the following: affability and cheerfulness, sympathy and generosity toward others, sensitivity and compassion for the sufferings of others, docility, sincerity, and spontaneity. There may at times be a vehement reaction to injuries received, but all is soon forgotten and no rancor remains. Others are attracted by the individual's goodness of heart and contagious enthusiasm. Sanguine persons usually have a serene view of life and are optimists. They are gifted with a great deal of common sense and a practical approach to life. They tend to idealize rather than criticize. Since they possess an affectionate nature, they make friends easily and sometimes love their friends with great ardor and even passion. Their intellects are alert. They learn quickly, although often without much depth. Their memory dwells on pleasant and optimistic things, and their imagination is active and creative. Consequently, they readily excel in art, oratory, and related fields, though they do not often attain the stature of the learned or of scholars. Sanguine persons could be superior types of individuals if they possessed as much depth as they do facility, and if they were as tenacious in their work as they are productive in new ideas and projects. I'll pause there. Does that ring any bells? Do you see those things in yourself? I mean, those are some very attractive qualities, but you can see there's a downside to it. Maybe you know some people like this. Each temperament, he continues, will also be characterized by certain defects or predispositions to evil. The principal defect of the sanguine temperament, and the principal defects of the sanguine temperament are superficiality, inconsistency, and sensuality. The first defect is due primarily to their immediate perception of ideas and situations, their retentive memory, and the creative activity of their imagination. While they appear to grasp in an instant even the most difficult problem or subject, they sometimes see it only superficially and incompletely. As a result, they run the risk of hasty judgments, of acting with insufficient reason, and of formulating inaccurate or false conclusions. They are more interested in breadth of knowledge than depth. The inconsistency of sanguine persons is the result of the short duration of their impressions and reactions. They may pass quickly from joy to sorrow. They quickly repent of their sins, but may return to them on the first occasion that presents itself. Being readily moved by the impression of the moment, they easily succumb to temptation. As a rule, they abandon any effort that is of long duration. They have great difficulty in observing custody of the external senses and the imagination, and are easily distracted in prayer. It cut off on me. So I'll pause there. And I think that's sufficient to give the point. You can see that this is a sophisticated and nuanced analysis of the predominant features of these different personality types. So I encourage you, whoever you are listening right now, you probably have moments when you say to yourself, I'm a mystery to myself. Lord, you know me. You know my heart. You know my comings and my goings. You know my secret thoughts. And I don't always really even understand myself. Why do I do things and not do things that I regret? Why can't I be closer to you? What's stopping me, Lord, from being the great saint that you're calling me to be? So my thought here would be, ask the Lord to illuminate your mind, your conscience, and your intellect more so that you can see yourself as you really are more and more. We can't ultimately see ourselves as we really are in the way that God can, but we can do better. And in doing so, the great saints tell us, you will be learning these virtues, you'll be acquiring these virtues through repetitive effort, things like purity and chastity in the face of the vice of lust. You'll be purifying and cultivating the virtue of humility in the face of pride. So knowing yourself, and I'm saying this as much to myself as I am to anybody else, knowing yourself in the light of God's truth is what it's all about. That's where it's at, man. Far out, that's where it's at. If you can learn more about yourself, and I don't mean become obsessed with yourself, because that's self-centeredness. I just mean understanding your limitations and your defects and what you can do about them. This kind of an inventory can be extremely helpful. And the great saints point the way, people like St. Teresa of Avila, or St. Francis de Sales, and others. All right, so I made good on my promise to share with you some of that book. Again, it's from Father Jordan Aumann, A-U-M-A-N-N, and the book is called Spiritual Theology. It's really good. Let's go next to Molly in Nebraska. Hello, Molly. You must have had a little bit of tornadic activity in Nebraska recently, huh?
2: The weather here is so amazing. I've only lived here 6 months, but yeah it's changes all the time.
0: I bet. Gosh. Well, stay safe.
2: Okay. So I have a double level problem.
0: All right.
2: The problem that I've heard you address before is Catholics who are practicing things that the world says are fine.
0: Yeah.
2: And but they're damaging, like crystals and yoga and all those things. But the real thing is, I'm a coward. How do I say it lovingly? All the people say that you have to say it in love, and I'm stuck. I try, but everybody always gets mad when you try to point these things out. So I want to hear how you do it.
0: Well, I typically only do it on the radio when somebody asks me, some nice person like you. Let me ask you this question. What are your responsibilities? Are you talking about speaking to your children, for example, or are you just talking about if you see it somewhere in somebody that you would feel called to talk about it? Because in the first instance, you have a kind of duty at times, but most of the time you don't. So you ask how I do it. I'll just say I generally don't do it unless somebody asks me. So if I see somebody carrying a yoga mat, I never would tap somebody on the shoulder and say, you know, there's some problems with yoga you should know about, because I don't have a need or a requirement or a duty rather to do that. If one of my kids were to start doing something that I thought was problematic, I would definitely speak up. So what are your scenarios?
2: Okay, so this is someone that I've known for many years, and she's a school teacher. And, you know, I just feel bad for her, because it seems to me, honestly, like since she started doing this, she's changed and been opened up to really ugliness, negative stuff. And like after COVID, she's never recovered. She still wears a mask. If I go visit, I have to wear a mask. I mean, I don't know. That just seems like fear is not faith. And I'm just trying to think if it's a good friend, and I mean, not super good, but good enough that I've known her many, many years, and I feel like she's being hurt by her odd practices of crystals. And I don't even know what she's into, because I don't want to deal, right? I'm afraid. And like you said, I just backed out. But does that make me a coward?
0: Not necessarily. That's what I was driving at earlier. I'll try to say it a different way. If you have an obligation to remonstrate with her and you fail to do so, sure, there could be some cowardice involved there, or just a desire for comfort.
2: Okay, so she's connected to me through my sister and a whole bunch of the family, that so I have a responsibility to my sister, say, to warn her about this woman, or I have no responsibility to anyone.
0: I'm not saying that. I'm just saying that if you perceive that you do have a responsibility, like if you see, you know, what does Jesus say in Matthew 18? If you have something against your brother, go to him in private and see if you can work it out. And maybe you can. But if you can't, then you take along two or three witnesses so that everything will be established in the presence or in the mouths of two or three witnesses. If you won't listen to them, then take it to the church. And if you won't listen even to the church, then treat him as a Gentile or a tax collector. Now, that's going from 0 to 60. I don't think you need to go anywhere beyond that initial step, which is to say to your friend, almost what you just said to me, hey, I love you, I care about you, you're my friend, and I hope you don't mind me telling you, sharing with you, that I have a concern for you because I care about you. And it looks like this. I get the impression that maybe you're unhappy or restless or something, and I just thought I would offer you a word of encouragement, and maybe doing the yoga or whatever, the crystals or something like that. That, if you ever want to talk more about it, I can share with you, I think, why I think those are unhealthy for you. And if I don't want to push, but if you ever want to talk about it, I'm here. That could be enough. Now, she may say,
2: you
0: oh.
2: know, I love that. And you know a book, and I tried to get it off the website, but I'm really bad at it, is the book about that all the Reiki and all that stuff is bad. I thought maybe I could give her the book.
0: Sure.
2: Would that be good?
0: Yeah, Yoga, Tai Chi, and Reiki by Max Scully.
2: Thank you.
0: Mm-hmm. Yeah, you're welcome. It could be helpful. So that's all I'm saying is that if you're worried about cowardice, it seems to me that there's only really a question of cowardice if you're unwilling or afraid to do something that you have a duty to do. If you don't have a duty to do something, so let's say you may say, well, Patrick, you're not standing out on the street corner at 5th and Main preaching the gospel. Are you some kind of coward? I'd say, no, I'm not a coward. That's not my responsibility. And the fact that I wouldn't want to do that, you know, doesn't make me a coward. It just means I recognize that standing at this corner of 5th and Main with a bullhorn is not something I'm obligated to do. That's how I'm proposing this to you.
2: I see. Thank you. That helps a lot. That really, and I think the most important thing is to pray.
0: Indeed. Yeah. Pray and ask the Lord to show me, you know, show me, Lord, what is the right thing to do here and now? And maybe it's
2: well,
0: nothing.
2: And to show her too, because she belongs to him more than she, you know.
0: I don't know what you're saying. You cut off there.
2: I said, I'm praying for her to realize, see, I feel like she's oppressed. And I mean, I don't know, you were saying, and I agree, there are a lot of people are worried about a lot of things that they shouldn't worry about, but I do think that some people are really living, like you talk about how you're trapped in your brain, and they live in fear, and they're, whether it's fear of COVID or fear of, you know, the end times or whatever, we're just tremendously trapped in fear, and I want to liberate. I guess through prayer is that we all be liberated.
0: I agree with that. We all have our own fears, and we all have our own, you know, things that we're carrying as burdens. So you're right. Praying for your friend is going to be a really good thing, the most important thing of all. God bless you, Molly. Thank you.
3: 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So where the pro-life movement is going to have to go is getting out and being the church and putting forward a good witness, really reaching the heart of the people.
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5: Hello, this is Archbishop Thomas Winsky of the Archdiocese of Miami, Florida. Let us pray. Remember, O most gracious Virgin Mary, that never was it known that anyone who fled to thy protection, implored thy help, or sought thy intercession, was left unaided. Inspired with this confidence, I fly to thee, O Virgin of Virgins, my Mother, To thee do I come, before thee I stand, sinful and sorrowful. O Mother of the Word Incarnate, despise not my petitions, but in thy mercy, hear and answer me. Amen.
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0: Let's keep going. 888-914-9149. We'll go now to Willie in Modesto, California. Hi, Willie.
10: Hello, Patrick. I had a question, and it was connected to the previous question that I asked a while ago. It was about it was about 1 Peter 3:19 and 1 Peter 4:6. Originally, I thought the catechism was an error in paragraph 633 and a few more paragraphs after that. I thought it was an error about the limbo of the fathers. I thought the limbo of the fathers was just maybe a medieval theological speculation. But after my conversation with you and also digging deeper, I kind of found out that it's actually a lot stronger than I originally thought. So I guess in trying to understand it all, I was trying to understand the limbo of the fathers.
0: Okay.
10: To the best of my understanding, the limbo of the fathers has two compartments. There's one for the just, like David and Abraham.
0: Right.
10: And then there's also some for the damned, like the rich man and those that were disobedient during Noah's time.
0: Yes.
10: And from what I understand, I think Catholic theologians are they have a certain level of freedom when it comes to our interpretation of the limbo of the fathers. And so I was thinking, can the limbo of the fathers be where the damned is being kind of being described in 1 Peter 3:19, where Jesus, he descends to the souls in prison,
0: right,
10: and he proclaims the gospel to those souls, basically saying, hey, I triumphed, the gospel won.
0: Mm-hmm.
10: You guys were wrong for not obeying Noah at the time, and Noah, you know, is kind of being vindicated in a way, because, you know, the gospel wins in the end. And I think the Greek word for preached is different in 1 Peter 3:19. I think it's more of a proclamation compared to 1 Peter 4:6, where it's more of the evangelized preached of the gospel. And I'm wondering if 1 Peter 4:6 is actually talking about more for the just or for the saved. Well, I guess it could be talking about both, but I think 1 Peter 4:6 might be talking about the saved limbo of the fathers, and so I was thinking, could the limbo of the fathers for the saved, could they be in heaven? For example, like the thief on the cross, today you will be with me in paradise. Or maybe David or Elijah or Moses, could they be in heaven, but they haven't experienced the beatific vision yet?
0: Let me jump in there. Some really good and deep thoughts you've got, Willie, so I commend you for that. You're right that the description that the Lord gives in Luke 16 of Sheol, Hades in Greek, is the underworld that all the dead go to, and there's the place for the righteous, which historically was known as the limbus patrum, the limbo of the fathers, as we say in English. And we see that with Abraham, and Lazarus goes to that side of Hades. The rich man, you're right, is in that other part of Hades, and that's where those who are punished, either at least temporarily, if not permanently, in hell. So the architecture you've got exactly right. Looking at the two passages in 1 Peter chapter 3 and 1 Peter chapter 4, they can be understood, I would say, as referring to the same place and possibly two different audiences. So in the case of chapter 4, where he talks about how he preached the gospel even to the dead, referring there about those who would rise to glory. So the fathers, the righteous people of the Old Testament, etc. I don't think that what you're describing is in any way incorrect. It doesn't mean, though, if we look at chapter 3, I don't think we would go so far as to say that the reference there of those who are disobedient in the time of Moses would necessarily be...
10: Noah.
0: That would necessarily preclude that some of those people couldn't be saved eventually. So that's where I would just say, I don't think it's necessarily an absolute category. So the last thing I'll mention is, in my reading of the church fathers, they talk about the fact that when Jesus went there to preach to the spirits who were in prison, that the souls of those in punishment and those who would be damned, they were aware of it. They saw it. They didn't see it with the majesty and the glory and the hope and the joy that those in the limbo of the fathers did, but they were aware of this and to some extent saw it, and that heightened their own punishment because they knew that they would not be able to avail themselves of this joy of going to heaven. So when Jesus said on the cross to the good thief, "Today you will be with me in paradise," he brought him, or he came rather, to the limbo of the fathers and would have been among those who went into heaven. So I would just say, if you consider what the church fathers say, they identify this as being, although the message was for those who would be saved, it was heard by those who would be damned. Is that really what you're getting at?
10: I think you brought up a good point with regards to Jesus descending to Hades. I guess it would be kind of hard because I was imagining the limbo of the fathers for the just to be in heaven, but they haven't experienced the beatific vision. Like, I think Job, Satan was in heaven, or Elijah was taken to heaven.
0: But not to heaven. They were taken up into the heavens, and that's a subtle distinction. So they went up into the heavens. They were translated into eternity, but they didn't see God face to face in the beatific vision. So heaven, in the strictest sense of the word, is not where they went. Nor could anybody be in heaven in the strict sense of the word and not see God face to face. That's the essence of being in heaven, is that you see the beatific vision. So Elijah, okay. Moses, Enoch, and anybody else who might have been caught up into the heavens in a bodily assumption did not go directly into the beatific vision. That had to wait for Jesus to die on the cross.
10: Yeah, I was also thinking that, it says that Jesus descended. The fathers, they all talk about Jesus descending.
0: Right.
10: It's kind of hard to imagine the limbo of the fathers being in heaven if Jesus descended.
0: Right.
10: It's kind of
0: Yeah, that's why both Hades in the Greek and Sheol in the Hebrew, the connotation is the underworld below us. Now, we're not necessarily talking about a strictly literally, in the center of the earth, although there are some theologians who hold that view. And it's interesting that when Our Lady appeared in Fatima in 1917 and she showed the children an image of hell, as it was described by Sister Lucia, they saw the ground open before them and they looked down into the earth and they saw hell and the souls of the damned. Now, that could just be a figurative aspect of this vision, but it also could correspond in some way with this verbiage about the underworld going down into Hades. I'm not trying to press that point, but there are some reasons to consider that it may be more than merely figurative.
10: If we have time, I wanted to touch very quickly on 1 Peter 3:19. I understand that you're saying that there could be some people that were saved during Noah's time, like there were babies and people that hadn't reached the age of reason that could have been saved from the flood. But I think the people that Peter was talking about were those that were disobedient during the time of Noah.
0: Mm-hmm.
10: The people that were like within, that knew what they were doing was wrong, and that God destroyed them and wiped them out, and that those people are going to be hearing, when Jesus comes back, right, Jesus went down there and basically told them that the gospel won. And
0: But notice this though, I remember now, as we talked about this last time you called, this might have been a sticking point. That's why I'm saying I don't see in this passage an absolute exclusion that some people might not go to heaven in this category here, the ones who were did not obey, verse 20, when God's patience waited in the days of Noah. Here's why, because look at verse 18. For Christ also suffered for sins once for all, the righteous for the unrighteous, that he might bring us to God, being put to death in the flesh, but made alive in the spirit, in which he went and preached to the spirits in prison. So he went to these people. Why did he go there? So that he might bring them to God. So the context suggests to me, beginning in verse 18, that this category of people who were in prison, including those who did not obey Noah, because keep in mind, unless you lived near Noah, you didn't know about Noah. If you lived 50 miles away or 1,000 miles away, you didn't know about Noah. You didn't know anything about that. So I would say consider verse 18 as a ray of hope that some of those people mentioned in 1 Peter chapter 3 were indeed on their way to heaven. Thank you. Excellent conversation. I appreciate it, and I'll be right back.
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13: 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Iran says the Strait of Hormuz will remain blocked. Iranian authorities made the claim on Wednesday after President Trump said the U.S. had total control of the oil shipping lane. NBC's Keir Simmons reports both sides are calling for reparations from the other.
14: It seems as if there really is a disagreement between the U.S. and Iran over what that deal between Oman and Iran about how to manage the Strait of Hormuz should be should be set, what should be agreed.
13: CNBC reports that data shows traffic through Hormuz is at its lowest level since May and about 90% lower than before the war in Iran. The analysis said just over a dozen ships passed through the Strait of Hormuz on Tuesday compared to the daily average of 130 ships in February. The threat of severe storms continues to bear down on millions across the Midwest and Ohio Valley. A level 2 out of 5 risk of severe thunderstorms for parts of Iowa and Illinois has been issued. Other states across the region like Missouri, Kentucky, and Indiana are under a broader level 1 threat. A new experimental GLP-1 drug is showing promising results, Scott Pringle reports.
15: Researchers at Northwestern Medicine found a daily pill called Elenagrippin help folks who are obese or overweight lose more than 12% of their body weight in 36 weeks. Co-author of the study, Robert Kushner, says the pill could be a solution for some because it can be easier to mass produce as opposed to other GLP-1 injectable drugs like Wegovy and Ozempic. There's going to be more evaluation of the pill's effectiveness in another upcoming trial.
13: And Pope Leo XIV sent a message to the National Youth Meeting in the Czech Republic. The Pope assured them of his prayers and imparted his apostolic blessing, hoping the gathering leads to authentic friendships in the Lord. 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
0: Okay, we're back. Let's continue. 888-914-9149 is the number to call. 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We'll start with Mark now in Oaklawn, Illinois. Hi, Mark.
20: Patrick, good morning. How are you?
0: I'm well, thank you. Thanks for calling.
20: Good, good. I enjoy your show. A lot of good information. Rescuing the culture from toxic femininity. Okay. And that's really very intriguing book, good book. And, you know, there was one part in the book where they talked about a priest that he's got a platform with Rome, and, you know, he talks to the Pope, and especially with Francis back years ago. And in the book it said that, you know, the catechism states that you know, same-sex attraction and all that it's intrinsically disordered.
0: Yeah.
20: But he wanted to change the verbal part of it to ordered differently.
0: Yeah.
20: And I really found that intriguing that, you know, that you know, he's a Catholic priest. And you know, it's hard to believe that because... You know, I think the population, 10% of our population, has that problem. You know, and there's so many souls that need to be saved, but that's really not doing any favors. And I know that, I've seen a lot of good priests that have gotten canceled. You know that. You know, it's a shame because they speak out, you know, against it.
0: Yeah. Let me offer a thought or two. Maybe you've got some follow-up, by all means. I think I know who you're talking about, or at least I know the kind of priests that you're talking about who are agitating for the church to change her perennial teaching on human sexuality, and to say that it's actually an okay alternative to engage in homosexual relations, and that is never going to happen. The Catholic Church established by Jesus will never fail, even though members will fail along the way, some of them spectacularly. So I'm aware of the people like the person I think you're describing who are trying to change this teaching. They're deluded. And although I don't know anything about, you know, their interior life or the state of their soul, it's not for me to know any of those things, I can say that people who promote these errors are wrong. And so I'll just leave it at that, that Jesus gives us the paradigm of human sexuality and marriage, which is one man and one woman. And as Jesus said, God, in the beginning, God made them male and female. This is why a man leaves his parents and clings to his wife, and the two become one flesh. And what God has joined together, let no man put asunder. So he excludes in this teaching the idea that two men or two women or some other combination, God forbid, could be a legitimate expression of human sexuality and marriage. So for that reason, the church rightfully describes disordered passions, both in heterosexuals and homosexuals. And with regard to homosexual, the disorderedness is that it's not ordered toward procreation, for obvious reasons that none of us need to really explain, because we already understand it takes a man and a woman to produce children. So that would be something, I mean, if ever that came up and somebody said, what do you think about that? I'd say, that's what I think. Now, with regard to, what was the second, there was a second area that you touched upon. I thought I would offer a brief mention of that.
20: Well, I know that.
0: Oh, I remember.
20: Some of the priests that were canceled.
0: I remember. Yeah, that's right. Okay, so I would offer you this. Not everything that glitters is gold. And not every so-called canceled priest is a hero. There are some in that category, and perhaps you don't know the backstory, and probably in most cases you don't know the backstory, nor do I, but in a couple cases I do. And just because a priest is saying apparently all the right things, or he's rah-rah, sis, boom-bah, you know, let's be traditional and let's be Catholic, doesn't mean in any given case that there may not be serious problems under the surface that you don't know about, that the bishop knows about. And sometimes the bishops, I hesitate to use an example because I don't want to kind of reopen old wounds, but I'll just say this. I remember years ago, when my bishop made what I thought was a terrible, even reprehensible decision with regard to a particular priest that I thought was stalwart because he said all the right things, et cetera, et cetera. And when the bishop came out and said, you know, this guy is getting canceled, I was incensed by it because I didn't know the backstory. Nobody did. Well, the bishop did and a few other people. And I looked at that and I said, the bishop is wrong. You know, how dare he cancel this really great priest who preaches really great homilies, et cetera, et cetera. Later on, I found out the bishop was absolutely right. And the bishop took heat from people. I didn't say anything publicly. I just kept my mouth shut. But in my heart, I was irritated and angry. And I found out later, you know what? The bishop was right. And that priest needed to go away. He needed to be canceled, even just for the sake of his own soul, not to mention those of other people. So in my own experience, I've seen this happen before. So that's why I say, not everything that glitters is gold. Not every priest who's been quote unquote canceled has been wronged. And I would just say, be humble in the face of this, and don't assume. And I'm saying this for everybody. I'm not trying to single you out, Willie. I'm just saying, don't assume that because a priest got canceled that he's therefore golden, because sometimes that's not the case. This is the part where you would say what you think about that, Willie. Or we move on to a different topic if you want. Oh, my apology. My apology. I miscalled you, Mark. I called you Willie, my mistake. So go ahead, Mark, please.
20: Patrick?
0: Yes, sir.
20: You know, my last comment, and thanks, you really put it in a really good perspective. You know, when that does happen, you know, when they cancel a priest, you know, yeah. a bishop, I think, you know, from my take, you always want to be upfront about everything. You know, if I've done something wrong, I want to be called out on it. You know, I want to be accountable. Yeah. But you know, when they're having secrets and they're really not telling you everything, it's really disappointing.
0: Well, but here's the thing, though, if I may press on this a little bit, Mark, and thank you for discussing this with me. It's none of your business, and it's none of my business to know the secret details in the background. Mm-hmm. And one of the things is that we live in a culture where, you know, you got all the priests, you got all the lay people, and you got everybody and his brother in a public-facing manner. I'm in there, too. You know, I'm on Twitter or X. I have this radio program. People have their blogs or their Substacks or their podcasts or what have you. So one of the realities I think is that I think it can contribute to this mindset that we deserve to know the details when we really don't. I don't need to know, and quite frankly, most of the time I don't want to know, the reality of what's going on in the background if somebody is getting into some kind of trouble, or if the priest, if there's a real problem in the life of the priest and the bishop yanks him back and says, no more public ministry for you. I personally don't want to know the details, but here's the thing, and I'd like to throw it back to you, Mark, to get your impression. So thank you for listening to mine. But my impression is that there are a lot of lay people, and you may not be one of them, but there are plenty of lay people who are so angry at the church. They're angry at the bishops. They're angry at Pope Leo. They're angry, and they feel aggrieved and put upon. And in their anger, there has a tendency to be a kind of knee-jerk reaction that if a bishop is, you know, especially if he's a popular priest and deemed to be traditional or something like that, they just automatically assume reflexively that the bishop has to be wrong, and that the priest is a persecuted good priest who's being canceled for no good reason. And I'm here to tell you, probably more often than people realize, it's exactly the opposite. And the priest who's being canceled, there's a very good reason, or maybe even a few very good reasons why that's happening. But in his discretion, the bishop just doesn't go into it publicly. And it's not my business to know it, nor is it your business. I say that with humility and respect, Mark. What do you think?
20: You know, Patrick, it's an interesting opinion. And I don't know. I look at our world and I look at all the politicians, you know, which is a different subject, but the way they mm-hmm. present everything, you know, the public, you're not smart enough to know what we know, and we know better than you. And I always like being up front, you know, trying to be an open book about our lives. And it's almost like looking at it from a standpoint of confession. You know, I'm willing to talk about any question that you have, but I know what you're saying. I understand that but if I was in a parish and I lost a good priest and he got canceled, I would want to know why.
0: Yeah. And that's a natural instinct that I share. But what if the bishop, in his discretion, realizes that for the general public to know the specific details would be scandalous to them? Not every bishop's going to make the right decision. I mean, I don't always make the right decision. Probably you don't either at times. But I think if we can separate in our minds that knee-jerk reaction to be angry at when the bishops do something because we think they fail in so many other ways, and therefore they must be failing in this way, and besides, I like that priest, or I like what he had to say about Mary or something like that. we run the risk of assume, this is in the area of rash judgment, which is the ugly stepsister of gossip and slander. And we should try to avoid, I think, assuming that just because the bishop irritated us about something else, that therefore he's got to be wrong about this. And I'll offer you another example. I know of a situation with a fairly high profile so-called canceled priest, and I know with certitude, because I was aware of the circumstances, who publicly lied about something in his attempt at self-defense. And he lied, and he not only lied, but he also slandered other people. And everybody thought, oh, well, look at him. He's a saint. He's being canceled. And I know that what he said was false. And I know that he knew what he said was false. And that's all I'll say about that. But that, to me, was one of those wake-up call moments when I realized, here's this guy who's rather widely understood to be a canceled priest, and therefore he's got to be the next second coming of St. Padre Pio. But I knew that he publicly was lying about some things. So that taught me another lesson, you know.
20: Hey, Patrick, one last comment.
0: Yeah. I'm all ears.
20: I heard a guy call into you a couple weeks ago, and man, he was abusing and just, and he wouldn't give up. I mean, he was relentless about calling out this and that about
0: bad bishops,
20: the priest scandals and all that, and bad bishops, and boy, you hung in there, and you know what? I really respect you for taking the heat and taking the call. And you really had some good answers for him too. So, but I'll leave it at that. But I appreciate you taking my call and hearing me out.
0: Thank you, Mark. Appreciate your calm approach to the topic. Thank you. 888-914-9149. We'll go to Dennis now. Where is Dennis? Niagara Falls, New York.
1: Falls, New York, the one
0: yes,
1: and only.
0: Sir. Yes.
1: Well, I've been listening to your show about 6-7 years, and I think it's just great. Sometimes I'm a after dinner snoozer, so when I'm awake at night, I'll put it on at 3 a.m., and it's just the greatest thing.
0: Thank you.
1: I really appreciate your logic. I mean, you answer people so calmly, and I wonder how, I mean, you've got an instinct to be totally honest, which I guess we don't all have, because, you know, we hear other people, and we hear rebuttals, and the Protestants take us down some, and I work at a homeless shelter, and we've got a Baptist minister there. And the first time he met me, he told me everything that was wrong about all these lies I've heard. And I thought, he even could quote parts of Vatican I. And I thought, well, I haven't read that. So he's well read, but he hasn't talked to anybody that can straighten him out.
0: Have him call me. You never know.
1: That's a good idea. Well, your show's wonderful, and I appreciate your frankness. And what a great treasure it is, and pleasure to listen to you.
0: You're so kind.
1: Especially,
0: and I do, I take
1: about
0: it to heart. Yeah, thank you, Dennis. I take that to heart, and
1: pronouns,
0: I appreciate it.
1: It's all crazy. So

0: Morning, Mike.
1: Good morning. I just had a question based on previous conversation about righteous anger. Okay. And I know our Lord and Savior, while he was on this earth in a physical form, there were times that he had righteous anger.
0: Yeah.
1: Is it through his example and that those of his followers, his apostles, his disciples, is it appropriate to have righteous anger?
0: Yes, it is. For the reason that in responding to the demands of justice in this life, it sometimes requires anger that rouses us to action. And so, taking a cue from St. Thomas Aquinas, he has, in his treatment of the virtues, and this is in the Summa Theologiae, it's in the second part of the second part, question 158, he talks about anger as a species of a moral act and whether it's always sinful to be angry. And not only that, is it always a mortal sin to be angry? And he talks about how there is very commonly, and probably more common than not, that our anger is sinful, and it can even be mortally sinful. But he also denominates the righteous anger that you're talking about, and he says, and I'll just summarize it here, he says that when this is the result of recognizing an injustice that needs to be corrected, and you have you have an actual role to play in it, and it might even be an injustice in yourself. It might be sin, for example, or being called to the defense of others, to stand up for what is right, to speak out or to do something in defense of other people. This is sometimes not only virtuous, but necessary. So that's where the teaching on anger, you might say two sides of the same coin, not always sinful, sometimes necessary, without which people might never be roused to take action when they should.
1: Thank you. I agree. And especially in the current, I call it a crisis in our church today.
0: Yeah.
1: I think some righteous anger is justified.
0: Yeah. Yeah.
1: Look what we do with the abuse crisis for over 3 decades now, and how many billions of dollars spent in reparations in secular courts.
0: Yeah.
1: We seem to overlook certain things that aren't in line with the teachings of our Lord and his apostles, and other things we don't. In fact, some are in alignment, as far as I can tell from my study, with the teachings of our Lord and his apostles, and yet within the church, we seem to have movements in opposite directions sometimes.
0: Yeah, that's true. One thing that gives me some consolation, Mike, is that as I survey the history of the church, one odd feature is that it's always, almost always at least, in a state of turmoil and uproar. And you always seem to have Judases and Johns. John remained faithful to Jesus, stood at the foot of the cross. Judas betrayed Jesus. They were both apostles. We always seem to be in some state of uproar in the church, and my view, and this is what gives me consolation, is that if the church were not a divinely guided and divinely instituted organism established by Jesus, we would have destroyed the church many times over. It wouldn't even be here anymore, because we humans are so capable of destroying it. So if this were merely a human enterprise that ultimately depends on the Pope or the Bishop or, you know, you or me, it would have failed long ago, but it's still here. In spite of all these human frailties and the machinations and the backroom deals and the virtue and the vice and the saints and the sinners, it's still here, which tells me that this church is owned and operated by Jesus Christ. Therefore, I feel some consolation. You know what I mean?
1: Amen. Amen.
0: So, come what may.
1: I agree.
0: All right. Well, good. I'm glad you called in today.
1: Thank you.
0: You got it. And that'd be a good time to take a break. Let's do that. Catch our breaths. And we'll get right back to it right after this. The number

0: 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That's my number. If you want to call me, call that number. 888-914-9149.
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0: All right, we are back. 888-914-9149. 888-914-9149. Back to the phones now. Let's go to Aaron in Appleton, Wisconsin. Hi, Aaron. How is the recovery there from the strong winds and tornadoes, etc.?
8: Well, I think we're recovering well. I wasn't hit, but I definitely see that, you know, the people in Menasha have definitely suffered. And it looks like people, the community, it's nice to see that they're really coming together and helping with supplies and gas for chainsaws and gas for vehicles to help. And
0: that's good.
8: It's just wonderful to see that, but it was very scary for sure.
0: Oh, yeah. Gosh. Well, everybody in the country was shocked at the destruction there, so I'm glad things are on the mend. Slowly, I guess.
8: Yeah, absolutely.
0: Okay. Well, Thanks for indulging my curiosity there. So what's on your mind today?
8: Well, I have a relationship with a family member who I love dearly. I think the world of this person. We do not see eye to eye politically. I realize Relevant Radio really can't take a stance publicly on politics.
0: Okay.
8: But we kind of came to a crossroads, and this person had said that Jesus is no doubt a socialist. And I didn't really know how to answer that, but yeah. I don't even think it's, I don't know how to answer that, but I'm wondering, how would you respond to someone that stated that you truly love?
0: Well, there's a technique that I like. It's called the Socratic method. And it's a technique, not so much an answer, but how to elicit answers. And that would be, you ask questions. So a simple opening question, she says, well, Jesus obviously is a socialist. I would say, what do you mean by that?
8: Mm-hmm.
0: And then she has to explain it. Well, I think he's a socialist for this reason, that reason. Then one follow-up question, doesn't have to be this one, but one follow-up question could be, how did you come to that conclusion? And what happens mm-hmm. there now is now she doesn't even realize what's happening here. You do, but she doesn't. What's happening is she's mm-hmm. now on the defensive and she's trying to defend her position, and you're not arguing at all. You're just asking mm-hmm. these questions. So what will happen mm-hmm. is, as she says these things, and she says, well, you know, everybody knows that Jesus was this. Well, really? Where did Jesus say that exactly?
8: Mm-hmm.
0: Where did Jesus say, you know, that the state should be enforcing collective ownership of property? Where does Jesus say mm-hmm. that he's against, you know, your own personal possessions? Or where does he say mm-hmm. that, you know, this should be a forced redistribution of people's personal property or their money, that it should be forced? Where does Jesus say those things? So in other words, you could, once she starts unraveling her argument, you can begin picking it apart. And what's nice about this is that you're not arguing, you're not telling her anything other mm-hmm. than asking her questions. And the more you mm-hmm. ask these open-ended questions, the more the issues or incoherencies or inconsistencies in her argument will come to the surface. And it seems to me that's really the goal. Rather than get her to say uncle, I'm assuming it's a her, I guess, rather than getting her to say uncle, if you can get her to see that she doesn't have a really well thought out argument here, it's more of a slogan. And subjected uh-huh. to scrutiny, it begins to fall apart.
8: Uh-huh. Well, I
0: That's
8: like
0: one
8: your
0: way you
8: style,
0: can do it.
8: Patrick.
0: Well, I have some practice at okay. it.
8: Okay. Yes, you do. And I love your show. I've been listening for the past 20 years. I think maybe
0: you.
8: When you first started, you are absolutely amazing. I have a book of yours. And is
0: Thank
8: Cyrus
0: you.
8: There? I haven't heard him at all.
0: You know why? Because Cyrus likes his PTO. Now, I'm just kidding. Cyrus does have a day off today. That's why you're not hearing from him. But you probably would like to hear something from Charles in Charge. Charles in Charge, say hello to Aaron.
9: Hello, Aaron.
8: Hi, Charles in Charge.
9: Hi, how are
0: it's
9: you?
0: It's not Cyrus, but it's an incredible simulation.
9: Yeah, sorry, I cannot replace the original. Yep.
0: All right.
8: So,
0: well, Aaron, nice to talk
8: this?
0: To you.
8: Could
0: yeah,
8: I
0: please
8: ask,
0: do.
8: Could I, nice to talk to you. So let's pretend I am one of your children.
0: Okay.
8: And I ask, Dad, is Jesus a socialist? How will you answer that?
0: I would say, call me at 888-914-9149 between 8 and 11 Central Time, and I'll give you the answer. Haha, just joking. No, I would use the same technique on you if you were my daughter, and I would say, oh, what do you mean by that, Aaron? And you'd say,
8: yeah.
0: Oh, well, I guess I thought you were going to tell me why I'm wrong, but okay, here's what I mean by that. And then I'd say, oh, well, where did you come up with this idea? What leads you to hold this view? So in other words, yeah. I would be happy to use that gentle technique because people don't feel trampled when you use that technique. And they want to
8: explain. I've heard you talk about that.
0: Yeah.
8: I've heard you talk about that in the past. And I love that. And it's awesome to use question form with your children, too.
0: It's true, yeah.
8: But, yeah, I'm trying to get through this with this person. And I love them so much that I wish I could evangelize this person as well. And sometimes people have their own certain way of thinking and they have hardened hearts and they're not willing to change. And it could be someone that you love to death and they just are not ready. So
0: absolutely. Well, I'm wondering if, you know, and just playing armchair psychologist here, is this symptomatic of a deeper issue that maybe the person is saying that because he or she is away from the sacraments and could be that there's something going on or has gone on in his or her life that they don't want to come back to the sacraments because they're afraid or they're embarrassed. So it's easier for them to construct these weird arguments to keep at a distance. Maybe something like that might be happening.
8: Yeah, I suspect that. I guess I'm really not sure about that.
0: Yeah.
8: And that would be a really delicate conversation, I feel.
0: Mm-hmm. Yeah. Yeah, well, that's just, you know, I'm just speculating, but maybe give that a try. And I have a feeling if you do that you might make some headway with this person, I pray.
8: Yeah. Well, thank you very much for your advice.
0: You got it, Erin. Anytime. Thank you for that. 888-914-9149. How about Greta now in California? Hello, Greta. How old are you?
10: Seven.
0: That's great. And is Greta short for anything, or is that your baptismal name, Greta?
10: Yeah, that's just my baptismal name.
0: That's a beautiful name, Greta. I like it. So what's your question for me?
10: Can you eat in heaven?
0: Will we eat in heaven? I think so. You know why I think so?
10: Why?
0: Because God made us with bodies and souls together. You know that, right? You know that your body and soul go together.
10: Yeah.
0: And because we're human, we eat not only to stay alive, because if we didn't eat, we couldn't stay alive, right? You'd starve to death, right?
10: Yeah.
0: But don't you enjoy the foods that you really like? What's your favorite food? Pizza, hamburgers, tacos? What do you like?
10: Pasta.
0: Pasta. Yeah. With red sauce or white sauce? Or both?
10: White sauce.
0: Did you say red sauce?
10: And both.
0: Yeah, that's how I am. I like both. Okay, so the reason I ask you that is when your mom makes you dinner and she puts in front of you a bowl of pasta with the sauce that you like, doesn't it taste good?
10: Yeah.
0: Yeah, so what I'm driving at here is God made us as human beings and we have bodies because he wants us to enjoy things that are physical, like food or something that you like to drink. Like, I don't know if you like lemonade. Maybe you like lemonade. That tastes great.
10: I like lemonade.
0: Yeah. So isn't it true that when you drink lemonade, it feels good and you like the way it tastes, right?
10: Yeah.
0: Yeah. So this is the answer, I think, to your question. Because God made us this way, when we get our bodies back at the end of the world, you can ask your mom about that. That's when Jesus comes back and he brings all the good people who are still here on earth to heaven. We'll have our bodies back. You know how when somebody dies, the soul goes on to heaven, but the body, we bury the body in a cemetery? You know about that, right?
10: Yeah.
0: Okay. What will happen is, in the end of the world, when Jesus returns, we will all get our bodies back and our bodies will be more beautiful and more powerful. Like Jesus, after the resurrection, he could walk through walls. His body didn't have the limitations that we have now. But here's the reason I'm bringing this up is because as human beings, when we get to heaven, we will enjoy being with God and all the angels and saints in heaven forever with our bodies. And one of the things that we enjoy so much with our bodies is eating. So, will we eat in heaven? I think so. I think we'll have better food in heaven than you can even imagine here. And you'll never be hungry. You'll never be sick, of course. You'll never be tired. And it will be the most beautiful, wonderful experience that I do think will include delicious things to eat and drink. Won't that be nice?
10: Yeah.
0: I'm excited about it. Have you made your first Holy Communion yet?
10: Nope. I'm waiting until I'm 8 years old.
0: Okay. That's okay. And Mom and Dad are helping you get ready for that, I bet, aren't they?
10: Yeah.
0: That's
10: sometimes
0: good.
10: When my mom's at home and my dad is, he helps me read the First Communion book.
0: Ooh, that's good. Which one are you reading?
10: I forgot the one.
0: What's the cover look like?
10: Looks like four little kids. Mm-hmm. One girl has a pink dress on with a pink hat, and the other one has a blue dress on with blue gloves.
0: Oh, that's nice.
10: And there's two boys that one has black hair and the other one has blonde.
0: Mm-hmm.
10: And there's Jesus, like giving them the body of Christ.
0: I think I know the book you're talking about. That's a really good book.
10: Yeah.
0: And you're learning a lot from that, aren't you?
10: Yeah.
0: That's great. Well, I'm happy for you, Greta. Are you the big sister or are you a baby sister?
10: I'm little sister.
0: The little sister. How many older brothers and sisters do you have?
10: Well, my brother Gina is the oldest one.
0: Oh, okay. Do you have a sister named Gabriella?
10: Yeah.
0: Aha. I've talked to her and Gina before. It's been a while, though.
10: Yeah.
0: And I even know what town you live in. And I'm not going to say what it is, but I know because I talked to your brothers and sisters before over the years. And I can tell that you're a lot like they are. You're smart and you like to think about God, don't you?
10: Yep.
0: Good for you. Well, I'm glad you called today.
10: I pray every night with my family.
0: Oh, that's good. Mm-hmm. Would you do me a favor and please pray for me when you pray with your family? Just mention Mr. Madrid and pray for me too, please.
10: Yes.
0: I'd appreciate that, especially coming from you. Well, thank you, Greta. God bless you. Tell your mom thank you for letting you call in today. All right. I've talked to Gabriella. I've talked to Gino, and now I've talked to Greta. How many more kids will call the program? Let's find out.
11: The bottom line, ladies and gentlemen, pro-lifers are a people of persevering faith in God through prayer and fasting. We will bear any burden. We will endure any attack. We know that the cruel injustice of abortion need not be forever. We have hope and we have just begun.
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13: Hello, this is Bishop Joe Hanifeld to the Diocese of Grand Island, Nebraska. Let us pray. Remember, O most gracious Virgin Mary, that never was it known that anyone who fled to thy protection, implored thy help, or sought thy intercession was left unaided. Inspired with this confidence, I fly to thee, O Virgin of Virgins, my Mother. To thee do I come, before thee I stand, sinful and sorrowful. O Mother of the Word incarnate, despise not my petitions, but in thy mercy herein answer me. Amen.
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0: Let's go to Maria in Merced, California. Hi, Maria.
1: Oh, hi, Patrick. This is such an honor to talk to you.
0: Thank you.
1: Thank you for taking my call.
0: You're welcome.
1: Patrick, yes, I had a question. So my son's ex-girlfriend. She is pregnant now, and she's 5 months pregnant, and she's having a difficult pregnancy. She went to the doctor yesterday, a specialist, and they told her that her like her placenta is not good at all, and the baby is actually does not have any amniotic fluid, and we don't know how this baby is surviving, but it is smaller than
0: how far along
1: be.
0: Is she it is right smaller. Now?
1: 5 months.
0: Okay, gotcha.
1: And she's not, and she is experiencing bleeding, but she's not experiencing anything else other than that. But the doctor is concerned for her health as well. And they told her that they think that she needs to terminate this pregnancy. But I don't know what he meant by that, because she says that they could do a C-section and then just deliver the baby. And of course the baby wouldn't survive. But is that something that could be done? I don't know how, she should do.
0: She definitely should not do that under any circumstances, because then she would be committing the sin of abortion. And I understand she's being pressured. But she should absolutely ignore that advice. And think of it this way. If the doctor is saying this baby is going to die, then she should, if God forbid that's what's going to happen, as sad as it is, then she should let the process unfold. But if she intentionally kills the baby, what purpose does that serve? None. In other words, she would be allowing the doctor to intentionally kill the unborn baby. That's murder. She should never do that. And the doctor, woe to him or her for recommending this. If the baby is going to die, it's tragic and sad, etc. But if that's God's plan for that child, so be it, as sad as it is. But to kill the child, no, absolutely not. That would be murder.
1: Okay, Patrick. So delivering the baby before, because she's 5 months, but should she wait till the baby's viable, or what should she do? Because he's telling her that she's in danger of being infected herself, and that she's also getting anemia. So he's telling her that she's also in danger. So I don't know.
0: I understand.
1: What do you recommend?
0: I recommend, number one, getting a second and even a third opinion. Because if the doctor is pressuring her to have an abortion for whatever reason, it's entirely possible that he may be exaggerating the danger to her. Maybe he's not. Maybe he's, telling her the actual medical truth. But I wouldn't trust that if I were her, and I would get a second or even a third opinion. Now, if all three opinions come back the same, yes, you're in danger of death, then the only thing that I would recommend under these circumstances would be to deliver the baby and hope for the best, and hope that the baby can live, so that if her decision is to save her life and not do something that would intentionally kill the child, which is what an abortion would do, she shouldn't do that. But if she chooses to have the let's say induction of labor and delivery, she's not doing anything to harm the baby directly. That's not her intention,
1: right?
0: And the hope is to save the baby. That could be a legitimately moral choice in that case.
1: And would that be after the baby's viable, at 24 weeks?
0: I would wait as long as possible. I mean, it's easy to say and not easy to do. I understand that. But if I were her, I would ask God to give me the strength to endure the suffering and the danger until the baby is viable, and then give birth to the baby either by C-section or by induction. Because now, okay, thank God, we have the amazing abilities medically in the NICUs, and they can save these babies. It's amazing.
1: Yes. Yeah.
0: But yeah, the one thing she shouldn't do is kill the child. She would suffer anguish and pain, spiritual pain, emotional pain, for the rest of her life. It's not solving any problem for her to do that. And quite frankly, right, if the doctor is pressuring her to do it, I'd get a different doctor if I were her.
1: Yes, correct. Yes, that's what I told her. That's what I told her yesterday. And so she told the doctor that she was going to think about all of this. She is not Catholic herself, but I told her that I was going to, you know, look into it. And I'm so thankful you took my call.
0: Oh, yeah, absolutely. What I'd like to do now, so I'm just trying to remember where you are. You're in Merced.
1: Merced, correct.
0: Yeah, I would actually, if I were you, I would get in touch with the people at Live Action. Are you familiar with them?
1: Okay. I think so.
0: Okay, liveaction.org is their website.
1: Okay.
0: And what I would do is I would call them, like after you're done talking to me, I would call Live Action. Liveaction.org is their website. And I would ask them a couple things. One is, what do you recommend that we do? What resources or anything, especially things that she could look at, videos, etc. And then I would also ask the people at Live Action, because they're headquartered in Southern California, I would ask them for a resource for a pro-life OBGYN that they know of in her area. Is she in the Central Valley too? Is she near you?
1: Yes, okay. We're both here, yes.
0: Ask Live Action to recommend a referral for an OBGYN that she can talk to.
1: Okay.
0: Tell them Patrick Madrid sent you. Okay.
1: Oh, great. Yes, I will, okay. Patrick. Thank you so much.
0: You're welcome. Please call back, you know, after hopefully this lady will not listen to the doctor and she'll choose life for her child. And maybe give us a status report when you can a little bit later, okay?
1: Okay. Thank you so much, Patrick.
0: You're welcome. You're doing a good thing, Maria. You're her guardian angel right now. So keep going.
1: Oh, my gosh. Patrick. Oh, my gosh, Patrick. That means a lot. Thank you. And you are, how do I say it? You're so special.
0: Thank you.
1: You've been such a lifesaver to me. Thank you so much.
0: Thank you. God bless you. All right, moving forward, let's go now to, let's go to, I had it right here. There we go. Anne in Martinsville, Indiana. Hi, Anne.
2: Okay. Hi, how are you? Can you hear me?
0: I can, yeah.
2: Okay, thank you. I just want to ask quickly, what my hairdresser does a thing called bowls, where she she gets people together and she, gets water in these different bowls and plays different sounds. And it's usually in conjunction with yoga. Is that okay to go to something like that?
0: What's the point of it to do what?
2: Like relaxation.
0: So she puts water in bowls.
2: Can you hear me?
0: Yeah, I can hear you, Anne. You can't hear me for some reason, though. Let's see. Molly, can you check in with Ann and see what's going on there? Let's go next to David in Denver. Good morning, David.
3: Hi, good morning, Patrick.
0: Good morning.
3: So, yeah, thanks for giving that lady all those resources. It's a battle. The battle for life. I feel like a lot of people moved out of California. California is so beautiful. And I mean, traffic is horrible, but feel like
0: I'm not sure if I do. I mean, I'm a native Californian, born and raised, don't live in California anymore, but I love my home state. I don't like what's happening to it, but I love California.
3: Yeah, like the liberals taking over, like this liberal, I don't know, perspective on life.
0: Did you have a question for me?
3: My question, Yeah, my question was on one of the people before you mentioned to them the Summa, and so who do you what book do you recommend for starting to study the Summa?
0: Yeah, I mean, there are a lot of, obviously the best book of all would be the Summa Theologiae itself, but it's written in a style, in a format even, that is not easy to get into unless you understand what St. Thomas is doing. For example, when he takes up a question, he starts with a kind of a rhetorical question about the issue, and then he gives all the wrong answers. So he gives like five incorrect answers. In other words, he gives the opposing view first, and they're all wrong, but then he goes through and debunks each of the wrong answers and then gives the correct answer. So if you don't understand his methodology, it might be really hard to follow what he's doing, but once you understand it, it makes complete sense. He gives the strongest arguments first. In fact, he even gives better arguments than the people who are wrong. He improves on their arguments and makes them stronger, and then he destroys them by giving the truth. So obviously the best thing to do is St. Thomas himself, read directly from the Summa, and the effort involved will be well spent. It will be worth it to do that. But if you would rather, and I could understand why, you'd rather have something more preliminary, I'd recommend a new book. I just recently got it a couple of months ago and have been reading. It's quite good. It's called The Summa Illuminated, and it's a guide to St. Thomas Aquinas' Summa Theologiae. The author is Cajetan Cuddy, Cagetan Cuddy, Cuddyop. He's a Dominican friar. I actually knew him before he ever went into the seminary, and he's a very erudite young man. And in this single volume, A Guide to St. Thomas Aquinas' Masterpiece, you will understand the structure and the content of the Summa before you dip into it. So if that's your preference, to kind of have a roadmap to understand it before you start really reading it, I would recommend that book to start.
3: Okay. So Cajetan Cuddy. And a quick other question. Where was St. Thomas from?
0: He was from central Italy. And he went on to the University of Paris to do his master's and doctoral study. But he was Italian. And that's where he's from. You read all about it. Thank you, David. My apologies to those who didn't get on the air. Please call me tomorrow and we'll do it for sure. In the meantime, I'll pray for you. Please pray for me. God bless you.
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6: 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Luigi Mangione will plead guilty to federal charges in the killing of United Healthcare CEO Brian Thompson. Matt Mattinson has the latest.
7: Mangione faces stalking charges resulting in the death of Thompson. He could be sentenced to life in prison if convicted. When asked about the possible plea deal on Wednesday, top Manhattan federal prosecutor Jamie McDonald would only say a court conference is scheduled for Friday.
6: The FTC says it's sending money to thousands of Grubhub users to settle a lawsuit alleging that the delivery service tricked customers with hidden fees. The payments will total more than $23 million. Grubhub was also accused of deceiving its drivers about how much money they would make and listing restaurants on its platform without their permission. A Massachusetts archbishop is forcefully denouncing a new state law that allows abortion abortion up through all 9 months of pregnancy. Boston Archbishop Richard Henning called the measure a grave offense against the sanctity and dignity of every person and urged Catholics to stand firm in defending life. The law signed this week by self-described Catholic Governor Maura Healey permits late-term abortions. Massachusetts bishops had opposed the bill, calling it gravely immoral, and are urging the faithful to pray for renewed reverence of human life. And in sports, a new survey is ranking the NFL teams on the optimism of their fan bases. 5,000 fans were polled of all 32 teams. The Kansas City Chiefs supporters are most hopeful about the team's prospects this season. The Los Angeles Rams and defending Super Bowl champion Seattle Seahawks tied for the second most optimistic fans. The least optimism was found among fans of the New York Jets, followed by the Cleveland Browns and Tennessee Titans. Keeping you connected with the church and the world 24 hours a day, I'm Brooke Taylor, and this is listener-supported Relevant Radio.
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0: Are you a grandparent or do you know someone who is? There is a lot of tension in grandparenting. I had a friend recently who spoke to a trend we've talked about on Trending for about 10 years here, and it's that going no contact that a lot of my generation, the millennials and Gen Z, have been engaging in. And my friend asked me, what do you think about going no contact? I'm struggling with boundaries with my parents. I also have a lot of grandparents come up to me and their biggest frustration is my kids or my daughter-in-law, son-in-law is keeping, they are keeping my grandchildren from me. So let's navigate a little bit about grandparenting. And hey, if you're not a grandparent, but a parent, hopeful parent one day, I think there's a lot of insight here into understanding the two sides of it. My guest today is Dr. Ray Grundy. He's a clinical psychologist and has over 40 years of clinical experience working with the grandparents, the parents, the families, and educators. He's joining me today on Trending. And while last time we talked about the parents' perspective and his book, Drama-Free Parenting, 10 out of 10 recommend, I'm linking that episode. Now we're talking about his work and his one of his latest books, Being a Grandparent, just like being a parent, only different. Dr. Grundy, the tension I find often surrounding parenting today comes often surrounding discipline. I like to touch on discipline first because it seems like the older generation say that the kids just don't raise the kids the same anymore. Whether you live close or far, discipline seems to be quite the conundrum. So let's start with maybe this from the perspective of a grandparent who's a part of the day-to-day life of the grandkids, but discipline has become a growing piece of tension or frustration.
1: Hi, Timory. How are you?
0: I'm great. Thanks.
1: In the old days, go back a couple of generations, the stereotype of a grandparent was we're the ones that are loose. We spoil. Mm-hmm. You don't eat another cookie until you finish your pint of ice cream. Then I'll give you another cookie. And we are not going to Disney World this week. It'll be next week. I have my standards. That was the stereotype. That has shifted. Mm-hmm. More and more grandparents are looking at the way their kids are raising the grandkids and thinking, why are they so loose? Well, I like my grandkids, but they're kind of a handful. they don't behave like that when they're with me, but as soon as their parent or parents shows up, they take off. Now, what is causing that? Tim Marie, I think there's a couple of things. One of the big causes is me, the shrinks. We have radically altered what supposedly good parenting is. Mm. Grandparents, great-grandparents.
0: And what boundaries are.
1: Yeah, they used a lot of instincts. They had common sense. They had authority as more of a group than the younger ones do. They had authority. The younger ones tend to be chasing a little more psychological correctness. They want to be enlightened. And many of them are getting their advice from the internet. Mm-hmm. And therefore, grandma, grandpa, they're kind of a throwback. We do things differently now. And that's
0: irrelevant,
1: part of what's happening.
0: Right? I think my generation often throw the older advice as irrelevant, whether they agree or disagree. It's very common today to fact check or just say, well, I heard the expert said X, Y, Z.
1: We live in a very chronologically snobby culture. In other words, new is automatically better. Mm. Old is to be discarded. It's a throwback. We've outgrown it. We're more progressive. And that's what happens in parenting with these young people. They look at the grandparents and say, yeah, that was fine for your day. That's what you did. But we've moved ahead. We have experts at our fingertips. Now, Timory, the problem with these experts is I've made a living talking about is that many of them are messing up parents. They're giving them bad ideas. They're giving them notions that don't work. They look wonderful on paper. They look enlightened. But in fact, when you use them on a real kid, they blow up. So what then tends to happen is the grandparent gets frustrated. He or she looks at what's happening with the grandkids, and especially grandmas. They have a hard time shutting up. they have a hard time not saying anything. And I can't tell you how many grandmothers have said to me, and the biggest friction point, Tim Marie, mother-in-law, daughter-in-law. That's the big one. Followed by mother, daughter. Much less common is father, daughter-in-law, father, son. Much less common. Why? Women tend to be more social. They tend to be more aware. They tend to be more verbal. They say things. As a result, if grandma says something about the discipline that daughter-in-law doesn't want to hear, make sure, grandma, that you read the cues. She may not say anything, but that look on her face, she doesn't want to hear it. And unfortunately, if you miss the cues, you can keep talking. And that's when the friction starts, leading to the severing that you talked about.
0: Yeah. You know, and it's interesting because I'll hear this from both sides. I hear it from my peers. I hear it from people when I'm traveling around speaking who are tired. Oh, my parents or my in-laws. And then I hear it from these poor grandparents who are going, I don't get to see my grandkids. So I see both sides, and I think there's a huge bridge that is not there. And the bridge is a Catholic worldview of family life, that people are messy and complicated, and we need to do a better job of intergenerational engagement. But that also means we have to navigate healthy quote-unquote boundaries, as have been overly pushed, and then also navigate sometimes letting things slide off of our backs as well.
1: I have 10 children. I have 10 grandchildren. I've written many parenting books. I get a chance to go on shows like yours. Do you think that my children, by and large, will ask me about discipline? I have a daughter who has not asked one word in 10 years. And I don't say a word. I do not say a word. If her son is throwing a major league fit, I just sit there and I watch. I make no faces. I am a sphinx. They cannot tell I'm disapproving. Now, I have another son who welcomes my wife and my advice. He called me not so long ago and he says, hey, Dad, can I ask you a question? I said, Andrew, is this about Rosie? That's his daughter. He said, yeah. I said, wait a minute. And I started to tear up there, Timmy. I said, you're asking me my advice, Andrew? Yeah, Dad. Well, okay, let me get my attorney to sign this form here, and I'll give it to you, giving me permission to give my opinion. It's different kids. I've had grandparents tell me my one child will just respect what I have to say. They recognize that we've been through this. But more often, this is what I see, Timmy. More often it is your generation, the younger parents, who are less tolerant of the older parents. Rather than being able to say, okay, that's my dad's opinion. All right, he's got his opinion. We just nod and smile and do what we want. Okay. No, they can't do that. I just don't like that he looks at it this way, or my mom looks at it this way. They don't need to tell me I'm a good parent. There's a lot of that. It's unfortunate. Here's the other thing. This is a huge factor. Your generation, the millennials, 40% have no religion. Mm-hmm. The highest percentage of religion is those over 60. So look what you have, Timmy. You have the grandparents, by and large, have religion. The younger ones, almost half, don't have any. That is an immediate disconnect in how to raise children. If grandma looks and sees that 4-year-old is on a device at a restaurant, or that 4-year-old has already these things technologically, and grandma's thinking, what are you doing? But she says something. That's when the friction starts. And that's the hardest part for grandparents, is to let that stuff pass, unless they are directly asked by an attorney giving them permission.
0: And your back's up against the wall. You look at grandparenting situations and it's rough today. And I'm not saying I'm perfect in navigating this as a parent of young children as well. I see so many of my peers today who are completely silenced or embarrassed to give any type of discipline to their children, whether they're amongst their peers or amongst their parents, because they're so concerned about how they will be judged for what they have done. I don't know if that's a result of the social media culture, of overparenting, of underparenting from their parents. I'm not sure what that is. Maybe you have an insight there, but you're seeing even this disengagement when parents know they should be leaning into the discipline, even let's say when they're at grandma and grandpa's house, but they're not because they're so fearful of the judgment.
1: 40 years ago, I wrote my first book. I know, Timory, what you're thinking. How could somebody in middle school write his first book? Well, I did. 40 years ago, I wrote my first book. It was titled, You're a Better Parent Than You Think. Mm-hmm. At that time, I had never written anything. I had never written so much as an article. A major New York publisher picked up that book. Mm-hmm. The theme of the book was this. Parents are getting insecure, nervous, afraid to assert authority, second-guessing themselves, losing resolve, fearful of what everybody else thinks. Now, apparently, that touched a nerve with those well-educated New York editors because they jumped on that book. Mm-hmm. It has only gotten worse since. Mm-hmm. The onslaught of the experts who has really tutored your generation. Now, they're on social media. They're on TV. They're everywhere. They're putting out thousands of books and articles every year.
0: Reels. Every day there's a reel on constant. How to handle playground conflict, yes. On yes. How to navigate your parents who are talking to your kid. And there's something everywhere for you to see.
1: And if you'll notice, Timory, pay close attention. What you will see is a lack of discipline suggestions. Mm-hmm. Modern parenting does not like discipline. Let me just give you a couple brief examples. You'll hear an expert say, oh, no, I'm not against discipline. Oh, no, I think if a child does something that's inappropriate, they don't use the word wrong. They don't. You notice that? They do not use the word wrong or bad.
0: Mm-hmm. Or no.
1: Those are value words. They use unacceptable, mm-hmm. inappropriate. So they'll mm-hmm. say, well, if your little one does something inappropriate, a brief, qualifying it, brief time out might be appropriate. You see, they're so ill at ease with discipline. I'll give you just another small example. I know this is a bit tangential, but it illustrates the point. Some years ago in the schools, a back to basics, no nonsense discipline technique came out. It was a program designed for classroom teachers, and it touted itself as no more easy stuff. We are discipline oriented. Here's how the program worked. You put the classroom rules on the board. The first thing they said was, do not put them negatively. Don't mm-hmm. say, don't speak out. Say, raise hand to speak out. Do not say, do not leave seat. Say, raise hand to ask permission. So the first thing they said was no negative phrasing of the rules. Okay, now this is the no nonsense discipline. Then you list the rules on the board. If a child breaks one of the rules, you say nothing. You simply go to the board and you put a check mark. You put the child's name on the
0: infraction.
1: Board.
0: Infraction.
1: Yeah, there you go. Infraction. That's the consequence. Your name is on the board. So in other words, if I break a classroom rule, if I'm disruptive, if I push on somebody's desk, I get my name on the board. Okay. If I do it again, then there's a check mark next to my name. That means there is a consequence. Consequences are very, very benign. You know, 5 minutes of head down on your desk, sitting on the curb for 4 minutes when you go out to recess. My son went to school in the first grade. They had this system. He said to me, hey, Dad, I can do something wrong every day and not get into any trouble. Mm-hmm. I said, Andrew, how'd you figure that out? He goes, well, All they do is just put your name on the board. They don't do anything about it. And then the next day, it's fresh. I can do it again. Timory, when I used to do teacher in-services, I'd ask them this question. I'd ask, who uses a system similar to this? And most of them raised their hand. I said, how many kids you have in your class? 20. How many school days? 180. What's 20 times 180? 3,600. Do you realize you are using a system that if every child in that class came to the same conclusion my son did, you would have 3,600 pieces of misbehavior over a classroom year without consequences? Mm-hmm. There is your strict system. And it says it all, Timory. The experts really are uncomfortable with discipline.
0: It's done damage to how we even engage in our own self-discipline. And you could have a self-correction where people are overly disciplined and overly harsh and critical of themselves, or where they just stay with the status quo. And you know, you're seeing one way or the other. And I think what I've seen is it's a huge part of why it's led to what you're explaining. I think the intolerance people have with children today, because they never saw correction. They were in an overly stimulated environment where their peers weren't corrected, or

0: completely out the window today. And I'll raise my hand. I just seen my peers, or when I was a kid, I remember I couldn't stand kids. Love babies, couldn't stand kids. To this day, I have a very difficult time with it. And it's because it comes down to discipline, as you're talking about. And I think so many people were overly stimulated by that lack of discipline and disorientation from the bad behavior. That brings me to, I think, an element in the conversation I want to make sure we touch on as we're navigating this discipline conundrum between grandparents and parents today. And that's the near or far. Do things change? Do you grandparent differently if you're not in as close of proximity, or maybe you visit less frequently?
1: The temptation is to compensate. Mm-hmm. If I see my grandkids 3 times a year, I have grandkids in Rhode Island, grandkids in Georgia, a son in Houston. So if I see them 3 times a year, twice a year, it is very easy for me to attempt to compensate if there is a grandparent living 2 miles away, the other side. Because why? Well, they get to do all the daily stuff. They go to the games. They can go out to eat. They get ice cream. They can watch a movie together at night. I can't do that. So what do I do? Well, the easiest trap to fall into, Timory, is the gift trap. Rather than my presence, I'm going to bring you my presence. And I can overbuy, I can overdo, I can overindulge. Because why? Well, I want them to like me too. You know, I'm a grandparent too. That's a losing trap. Because pretty soon what can happen is the kids get older, they just kind of look at you as, hey, what's behind your back there, Grandpa? You got something for me? That's dangerous. When your presence is there, you just be who you are, recognizing that time-wise, you cannot compete with a close-by grandparent. You simply can't.
0: Joining me today is Dr. Ray Guarendi. He wrote the book, Being a Grandparent, Just Like Being a Parent, Only Different. If you have a question, whether you're a parent or a grandparent, navigating the challenges of discipline and parenting and relationships, our toll-free line is sponsored by Catholic Order of Foresters, and that line is 888-914-9149. What are you navigating in parenting today? What struggle is there? We're also taking questions on social media. Just follow me at Timmerie, T-I-M-M-E-R-I-E. You can slide into my story on Instagram or my DMs with your question. We're keeping an eye out. I know we already have a few coming in now. Dr. Ray is with me. You can find him online. His website is drray.com, drray.com. Along with the book, I highly recommend, a favorite episode just a few weeks ago when you joined me, Dr. Ray, on drama-free discipline. I've heard back from a lot of people who said this has helped. So if you have a question, maybe following up, you picked up the book. Again, that toll-free line is 888-914-9149. One of the conundrums people are experiencing is the disagreement between grandparent and parent over screen time and phones. It's increasingly growing, with some parents saying, hey, grandparents are too permissive with the virtual babysitter or with YouTube and handing the phone. And then you have other grandparents who are going to, hey, I can't get a word in edgewise with my kid because unless they're on a screen, they're not well behaved. And it's led to this chasm. How do grandparents navigate screen time and phones today with their grandkids?
1: Let's take it from each generation's perspective. If, for example, the grandparents are much looser, much more permissive than the parents would be about what movies they would allow the child to watch when he's with them, what kind of screen time, Or even in some cases, a grandparent having a smartphone at their house for the child. Mm. I will warn grandparents, if you do not, in those cases, if you do not respect the parents' rules and limits, you are risking that parent pulling those children back from your presence alone. And I've had to advise many young parents like you, Timmerie, to say, if your mother will not cooperate, if you cannot trust her, if she says things like, just don't tell your mom what we watched. Now, you tell that to a 9-year-old girl and she'll explode trying to keep that secret. So the boys, they don't even know what they watch half the time. But the girls, yeah, they can recite the whole dialogue. So given that, if a grandparent puts you in that position,

0: Now they forced you. They painted you into a corner. You've tried to tell them. They don't agree with your parenting. They think you're a homeschooler. They think you're too strict. They think your kid's going to be weird. They think your kid doesn't know what all the other kids know. So they're in this protective mode. I'm going to make your kid be normal. If that happens and you cannot get cooperation, I tell the young people, you're going to be forced to tell your parents they can only come with you, mom, dad, when I'm with them. That's a sad thing, but I've seen a lot of that. Now let's go the other way. Let's say that the grandparent says, I got a problem here. My 14-year-old granddaughter comes to my house with her smartphone. Mm-hmm. And I need a jackhammer to get it away from her. You're very welcome. You're very legitimate. You have a right to say, honey, when you come in the house, put your phone in this little basket while you're here. Well, then she won't come to visit me at all. Well, at some point, you got to make a decision. You can do that as a grandparent. Now, unfortunately, these are decisions you're forced into. You don't want to make them, but you're put into that position. You know, we had rules. For example, the grandkids, no phones at the table. Now, my grandkids are all young, so that's not a problem. But that's going to be a rule. No phones at the table. No phones when we go out to eat. No devices when we go out to eat. Not going to happen. Now, if the parents are there, we got to go by their rules. If they allow it, we can't stop it. We just got to shut up. But if they're just with us, it's our rules.
1: The power of grandparents' influence is massive. As you mentioned, many parents are not passing on the faith to their kids, but grandparents, in all the research, it shows that grandparents play a very powerful influence in passing on faith, family traditions, and values, morality to the next generation. I know some recent research out of USC over the last year has overemphasized this to grandparents who need to see this, that this is key as Catholic grandparents to passing on. But that means also navigating the phones, the discipline, the new rules that are unspoken and spoken with your kids and daughter and son-in-laws navigating parenting today. My guest is Dr. Ray Grund. If you have a question for him, the toll-free line is 888-914-9149. We're coming back. Hey, are you a grandparent? Have you ever heard this? Or maybe you've told this to your own parents or in-laws? You can't see the grandkids. A lot of grandparents are saying they won't let me see my grandkids. Why? How do you navigate that? More with Dr. Ray Grundy in just a moment.
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11: 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It's called Being a Grandparent, Just Like Being a Parent, Only Different. And for you parents, I have been loving this book. It's called Drama-Free Discipline. If you missed the episode a month or so ago that we did with Dr. Ray, we're linking to it in the show notes for today's show. It's a good crash course, but also you got to get the book to just get those skills that I think are so necessary. We're taking questions. So if you have a question, you can ask on social media or now. The number is 888-914-9149. Or ask me at Timmerie, T-I-M-M-E-R-I-E, on social media. Kay Weaver asked Dr. Ray, how often should grands see kids? My mom wants more. My husband wants every 2 weeks.
0: That's kind of a marital conundrum there.
11: Stuck between a rock and a hard place.
0: Yeah. First of all, she's got to lean toward her husband. Okay, that's where her first loyalty lies. However, find out why he wants it every 2 weeks. Get him to answer with some details on what it is about her mom. And I got to believe he thinks her mom's too opinionated, too intrusive, gives too much unasked for advice, whatever that is. That's the most common thing. Ask him what it is. Then she can go to her mom and she can say, Mom, here's what I'm going to ask you to do. I think you'll be able to see the kids more if you try to do these things. Now, we'll find out if mom wants to cooperate or not. A lot of times, Timory, what happens is the dynamics go deeper. For example, hubby doesn't like mom. And this is, if he had his way, he'd like to not see her at all. But he's doing every 2 weeks because he's, okay, I got a wife, it's her mother, I'll compromise. So you got to find out what's going on with this. It's not just a matter of, well, she's a nice lady, but we have our own family. Not most of the time. If she's easy to get along with, it's not likely he's going to say every 2 weeks for 12 minutes. That's not likely. So wife has to find out. Give me some details. Let me know.
11: And isn't this the role we have as women? We bring and we gather people together. We help figure out differences and bring people back and heal those differences and find accommodations for complicated people or situations.
0: That's a woman's strength. Women are more socially aware. They're more negotiable. They're more empathic. We guys tend to think along a linear way. We're more cut and dry. We're more black and white. We compartmentalize a lot better. Women can be very easily upset about something and it drifts into every aspect of their functioning. If mother-in-law makes some crack about how she's parenting, Well, that can just spill over for the next 3 weeks. The guy can hear the crack and go, yeah, that's your mother. She's opinionated. She's like that. And the end of story. Okay, so that's the first thing. But you bring up a really good point, Timmy, and I wanted to address this. I saw a study that said one of every four adults are now estranged from at least one family member. I saw another one that said two of five, that's 40%, are estranged from at least one family member. Now, much of the estrangement, as you pointed out, comes between the generations, grandparent to grown child. What happens if you've been severed? What happens if the young person says, I just don't want you around us, I don't want you in our lives, etc.? Now, many young people will say to me, my mom, my dad is just devastatingly manipulative and treacherous. I can't trust them. I don't know what's going to come out of their mouth. Their influence on my kids is really negative. Okay, there are those extreme cases. More common are the cases where the younger person doesn't like the older person. I don't like who you are. I don't like your religion. I don't like your politics. I don't like the way you look at life. I don't like the way you raised me. I just don't like it. So therefore, I'm just more at peace if you're not around. Now, the problem with a Christian parent, and I always ask this, is your 32-year-old daughter Christian? Oh, yes, she goes to church every week. Oh, she teaches CCD. But yet she won't talk to you. Mm-hmm. That's right. Okay, so here's what you do. Do you have any sense of why this has got to this point? Well, you know, I probably didn't keep my mouth shut enough. I can give my opinion a lot of times. I realized that it was building up. Okay. Here's what you do. You completely and totally apologize. In person if you can. Oh, no. She doesn't even let me at her house. Okay. Then just do it through a nice, beautiful text or a voicemail. I am so sorry that over this past 3 years, I have spoken when I should not have spoken. It is none of my business how you raise your children, how you live your life, how you run your marriage. I was wrong. I completely apologize. And I will commit to you that I will no longer do that. I hope you find it to forgive me. Now, what percentage will forgive? Unfortunately, I think it's a minority. However, it's your one chance. Okay. If they do, then you got to live up to your commitment. If they don't, if they say, no, I don't trust her. I don't believe her. It's not going to happen. I'm better off without her. Done. All right. Then what you do as a grandparent, you maybe send another one. You say, I will respect your wishes. I will not push myself upon you or the grandkids. I will respect your wishes. This is your family and your children, your marriage. Okay. Now, in many cases, what happens is there is a softening. Time, the kids get older, the parents relax a little bit more, they aren't so uptight about bad influences like grandparents on their kids. They relax. They'll say things like, it's his 8th birthday and we're having a party. Did you want to come? And you haven't heard from him in 3 years. Okay, that's what you wait for. Now, here's one other thing. If you could be patient long enough, a lot of times when the kids get older, 13, 14, 15, 16, they get a little more independent-minded. And their attitude is, why can't I see grandma? Mm-hmm. Why don't I get to see grandma? She lives 2 miles away. Why can't I see her? Or if they can drive, they'll stop by secretly and see grandma. That'll happen. But at this point, you got to respect the severing, apologize, and respect it, and say, I will not continue to push it. The grandparent will say, well, what if I send gifts for their birthdays? Or what if I send a card? Or what if I text them every so often? I say, you can do that. But if you get no response at all, if they don't say thank you, if they give you no response, after a few of those, you better back off.
1: Mm-hmm. Mm-hmm. You know, I was recently talking to grandma, Catholic grandma, very faithful, And she's going on and on about the heartbreak of her daughter who won't let her see the grandkids anymore. And she's going on and on. It's so not fair. I'm just listening and listening. And long story short, within the conversation, I finally kept asking, is there any reason why you think she might not let you see her? And she brings up disagreements over technology and all these things that really, you know, they're there, but something seems under the surface. And finally it pops, grandpa's an alcoholic. Grandma's living with grandpa. They're married and there's discomfort with the kids being around grandpa. And it isn't just that he's an alcoholic. There have been incidents where the grandkids were there. So now both grandparents don't get to see grandkids anymore in any situation. And I remember just sitting here going, well, hey, there's the big red flag. And I think that there are a lot of situations like this or similar where accommodations can be made by grandparents to help create a safer environment in which you can still see your grandkids, but maybe, unfortunately, certain members can't be around. Or you ask, what are the parameters in which I can see my grandkid? But really kind of opening your eyes to see, what about this situation? Would I not be okay with my kid being around? And maybe that's why I'm being excluded here.
0: Yeah. And there are accommodations and there are compromises, and those will solve maybe half of the situations. Grandma could have said, can we just meet for breakfast, me, you, and the kids? Mm-hmm. Can we just do that? Grandpa, stay at home. And then if they say, no, no, then usually there's something deeper going on. Mm-hmm. If somebody's not religious, it comes down to this, Timory. If somebody's not religious, if their faith doesn't tell them, honor thy father and mother, if their faith doesn't tell them, forgive, if their faith doesn't tell them, be charitable, then their view is, I will simply do what is in my self-interests, however it affects those other people. And that happens a lot. Parents will say, well, what about honor thy father and mother? Does that mean we have to do everything they say? Does that mean we have to let them come over here unannounced 2, 3, 4, 5 times a week? No. Honor thy father and mother means give them the respect they're due and have some tolerance. Here's one of the things I see a lot, and I talk about this in the book. The book is basically a Q&A book of the most common situations I hear from grandparents. An awful lot of therapists are advising young parents to separate from their parents. I had a beautiful Christian man, and his first wife died. So he married a woman that the kids didn't care for all that much, but they acknowledged her and they dealt with her. At one point, well into 7 or 8 or 9 grandkids, whom my friend babysat with his wife, everything, 2 of the 3 kids were told by therapists, sever that relationship.
1: Oh, wow.
0: Mm-hmm. Yeah, and they convinced the third one. Oh, yeah, the therapists are leading the charge in some of this.
1: It's like a cookie cutter format of an email or a text that everyone is sending to their parent today, and it's coming from the therapist.
0: And they use psych speak.
1: Yes.
0: The common words are this: toxic,
1: mm-hmm.
0: boundaries,
1: mm-hmm.
0: emotional abuse. Those 3 words. Toxic's a horrible word. That implies you're poisonous. You're so bad, mm-hmm. I can't stand to be around you. Rather than, yeah, you're difficult. Yeah, you're opinionated. Yeah, you're argumentative. Okay, we don't shrug that off. Narcissist. Timory,
1: mm-hmm.
0: narcissism is a very serious personality disorder. But that word is now flung at everybody. Mm-hmm. Oh, she's a narcissist. My mother-in-law, oh, she's a narcissist. No. She may be self-centered. She may be self-absorbed. She's not a narcissist, okay? Emotional abuse. That one's really a fuzzy term. If you yell and scream at me, that's nasty. That's really nasty. How emotionally abusive it is depends upon me. If I look at you like you're an idiot, or you're a goof, or you're a lunatic, then you're not really capable of emotionally abusing me. You can try. You can be mean. You can be relentless in your criticism. But I decide how much it affects me. And that's a big difference. And I have to work at that a lot in marriages, where a spouse will say, my spouse is emotionally abusive. What's your spouse doing? Oh, he's constantly critical. He's just very critical, very scolding, always putting me down, acting superior. I say, okay. He can do all those things. How much credibility are you giving it? How much are you absorbing it? Because you have a lot of power to make that stuff not affect you as much. You don't have to like it. It doesn't have to be pleasant. But you don't have to feel abused by it.
1: Excellent. We have a lot of questions coming in on or around this topic, maybe shifting a little bit from the parents' perspective. Real quick here, Hiwa on Facebook said, my mom lives in another country, and long and short of it, they spend a good bit of time every day video FaceTiming with grandma, 3-year-old and 9-month-old kids. And she said that I absolutely hate it whenever I sense that my mom's making any kind of parenting suggestion or helpful comment. I know she's coming from a place of love, and I hate that I react that way, but I don't know why I do it. What's wrong with me? And does the doc have any insight into the kind of dynamic?
0: Well, of course, it's a very common dynamic. Your mother is just not giving her opinion. You're interpreting her opinion as she's making comments about my parenthood. I'm capable. I'm competent. I know what I'm doing. I'm a good mother. I don't need her to keep giving advice as though I'm falling short. That's what's doing it to you. If you just looked at it like, ah, yeah, she gives all kinds of opinions. I blow most of them off. I ignore them because I'm going to raise my kids my way. You wouldn't get anywhere near as distressed. The distress is coming from the fact that you're taking this personal.
1: There you go. And the flip side, one of the elements that I also see, and you mentioned this in the very first book, you mentioned that parents need to hear that they're doing a good job. Parents need to hear a compliment as well. And I find we live in a culture where it's so rare to get just a good, simple compliment for parents who are floundering. And so I guess that's my 2 cents for a moment on grandparents. Help tell the next generation they're doing a good job. Even when they're struggling, it might help them try harder.
0: Well, Timmery, I'm not going to criticize you. But you know, I have 20 books and you've only talked to me about two of them. In one of my books, it's called How to Get Along with Almost Everybody. And the big almost is in there. Okay, how to get along with almost everybody. And there's a phenomenon I call the law of social entropy. Now, the law of physical entropy means everything decays. The law of social entropy means we get lazy. We don't use manners. We do not compliment like we did in the first part of the relationship. We're not as positive. It's not because there's hostility. It's we just get sloppy. I don't compliment my wife like I used to the first 3 years of our marriage, or I don't say thank you like I used to. Mm-hmm. So that's one thing you're absolutely putting your finger on, dear, which is, yes, resurrect those positives.
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15: A certain point comes where you have to address the grief. 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
17: Hello, this is Bishop Larry J. Kulik of the Diocese of Greensburg. 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
20: Dr. Ray Guarendi, a clinical psychologist, is with me today on Trending. We're now taking your questions about parenting, grandparenting. If you have a question now, the number is 888-914-9149. 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Just follow me at Timmery, T-I-M-M-E-R-I-E. Getting those questions in just a moment. And you're listening to Trending with Timmery here. Dr. Ray Guarendi is with me. Dr. Ray, I want to share, Phyllis is on the line in San Diego. Phyllis, you have a unique story and a question for Dr. Ray today. What's your question for Dr. Ray?
22: Well, I've kind of been the parent in my son's family. He has not been a part of their lives for most of their young and high school age. But anyway, I got the younger one out of public school because it was just horrible what I saw going on, you know, with the transgender and all that stuff. So I was luckily able to get him into a Catholic school in 10th grade, and he just thrived. He graduated with a 4.4, and he did excellent with sports. But the problem is my older son, which I was never able to do that for his son, I think is, you know, not happy with how I'd helped him. And just recently I helped him get a car, a vehicle that he's leasing. But he carries a full load. He almost carries a full-time job. And he is also very good, you know, with the sports. But also his other brother, I wasn't able to help him like I did, you know, getting him into a good school.
20: Is there some guilt there? What's going
22: guilty.
20: On?
22: Mm-hmm. Yeah, I'm feeling guilty. And you know, my older son says, you know, you're not helping him because you're spoiling him. You're helping him with a car. And yet his mother is not in the picture. She moved recently. She was supposed to help him with his with his insurance. But anyway, so now I'm helping him with his insurance. But he's paying for his own car payment. Anyway, I'm like...
20: Sounds like you're feeling guilty for helping one but not the other and seeing the success there. Is that right?
22: Yes.
20: Yes. Yeah. Dr. Ray, any input?
0: Phyllis, is your one son still acting as a father? Is he in the boy's life?
22: No, he's been in and out of incarceration.
0: He's incarcerated, but he's saying you're spoiling his son.
22: Yeah, and I think at this point, I never helped him.
0: Well, if at this point, if you're raising this young man, then you make the decisions. His father is not able to be in his life. These are your decisions. Now, if you say circumstances didn't permit me to do equally for both boys, there's no reason to feel guilty there. Circumstances didn't allow it. Okay, so you're doing what you've been able to do. See, you're putting this on yourself. You're creating sadness for yourself, which is kind of ironic here because you've been very charitable.
22: But he's saying that I'm not helping the younger one because I'm doing this.
0: Well, he's saying you're spoiling the younger one. But at this point, if in fact he was dad and he was in the boy's life, you would have to listen to him. You would have to say, what am I allowed to do? Whether you agreed or didn't, you'd have to do that. But you're raising this young man. He's not raising him.
22: Yeah.
0: He's not here.
22: Yeah.
0: So you're making all the decisions. Mm-hmm. This is his opinion. But you're the day-to-day parent. That would be like me saying, well, you know, Phyllis, this is what I think you're doing wrong. Well, yeah, I can say it. But you're raising the boy. And you're using what you think is your best judgment.
22: Okay. I feel better. I go up and down because, like he says, oh, you're not helping him. When you help someone.
0: You're enabling him, but here's the difference.
22: Enabling.
0: Here's the difference. You look at the boy and you say, is my help being used well? If he's misusing your help, then I agree. You're not helping him. He's misusing it. He's being irresponsible. But what you said is he was doing just great with it. The kid's taking a full-time load. He's working full-time. He's really trying to get ahead. So what you're doing, I had a rule with all 10 of my kids. I will help you even into young adulthood if you show me that you use my help well. As soon as I start to see you're not, that's when the help declines or stops.
22: Mm-hmm. That's great. This kid is doing awesome. Yeah.
20: Praise God. Praise God for grandma stepping in and helping in such complicated circumstances.
0: 8%, Timory.
20: Yeah.
0: 8% of grandparents are now raising kids, the highest ever recorded.
20: Wow. 8%. Well, thank you, Phyllis, for what you're doing, and you're passing on the faith to your grandchild as well along the way. I want to get to a couple other questions that are sliding in. Let's see. Lewis on Instagram is asking how to have a conversation with my dad and his excessive alcohol use around my kids. This is the main reason we can't join in on family functions. Could you give some advice?
0: There's your answer. You answered your own question. You tell him, Dad, as long as you do this, this is why we can't come around at family functions. We got to have confidence that you're going to stay sober.
20: He just added one more thought. He said the kids love grandpa and want to spend time with him, so it's getting more difficult.
0: Well, not when he's drunk.
20: Mm-hmm.
0: That's a parent's decision. The parent can't say, well, they love being with a guy who's totally drunk. Well, that's where a parent has to step in and say, I protect. He's got to work through grandpa. And he's got to tell the kids, depending on how old they are, if grandpa has a problem with alcohol, we got to make sure that he's not on alcohol when he's with us. There you go.
20: As simple as that. So you tell the dad, the grandpa, and you also tell the kids if age appropriate.
0: Mm-hmm. Yep.
20: Yeah. Dr. Ray, thank you for joining us today. That's Dr. Ray Guarendi. I highly recommend this book. If you're a grandparent, how do you grandparent? And as a Catholic, being a grandparent is the title of the book, just like being a parent, only different, by Dr. Ray Guarendi. You can find him online at drray.com. I've also had a lot of great reviews about the episode we did on parenting without the drama. Drama-free discipline is the name of that book by Dr. Ray. You get a little bit of a crash course in the episode, but you got to go and read the book. I think a lot of parents are missing the tools for parenting. You think you're a strict parent. You think you're trying to navigate. So be sure to go check out drray.com for resources on these books. And we're also linking the show notes to all of these episodes as well. I'll be back tomorrow talking AI with Father Robert Spitzer.
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2: This person said, hey, I started listening to Relevant Radio a little over 2 years ago, and I, at the time, was just searching for something to comfort me after my sister died. She died unexpectedly. At the time, I was 25-year functioning addict to meth. Wow. She says, I was saying functioning because I held a job down and I wasn't homeless, but it did cause me a ruined marriage. And one night I just prayed to God and I placed my life in his hands. And I said, Lord, I know you can help me. Please take this addiction from me. She says, I begged God that night for his mercy. The next morning I woke up and I never used again. She was totally and absolutely liberated from her addiction. She says, I just want to share with everybody, God can bless all. When I hear people call into the chaplet or the rosary or pray for those addicted, I wish they knew it could all be solved with Jesus, because it can. Since then, I've apologized to my ex-husband. I've apologized to my children, who are wonderful, saying that, what are you apologizing for? And with your show, Drew, I received the courage to go to confession. Wow. He says, I attend now church every week. I watch the Mass also on YouTube daily. And of course, we pray the chaplet with you every day. I just hope that my story will help those who suffer from addiction and will give hope to those families that are out there. Don't give up on the addicted. Don't give up on them. They can suffer from addiction. And we'll give, she says, but all they had to do is believe. Mary has comforted me. St. Joseph has given me strength. And Jesus has cured me. I truly experienced a miracle.
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18: It's 11 o'clock Central, friends, so it's time for another hour of on-air and online spiritual direction. I'm your host, Deacon Patrick Conley. Thanks so much for tuning in today. It's great to have you with us. So according to statistics available online, Americans spent $3.3 billion on Halloween. Not last year. No, that was 20 years ago in 2005. 20 years later, in 2025, that figure had quadrupled. Americans spent $13.1 billion on Halloween last year.
30: That averages out to almost $40 per person, every man, woman, and child in the country. And the number continues in its upward trend. So why are Americans so obsessed with Halloween? I suppose there are many arguments that could be made, pushing the holiday season earlier in the year back from Thanksgiving. The long-held traditions of trick-or-treating, pumpkin carving, and dressing up in costumes. A sort of replacement, maybe, for the Harvest Festival? But here's the thing. Halloween is not like a lot of our other holidays. It's usually not an impetus for extended family to get together. There's not a particular meal associated with it. And secularly, at least, there's not even consensus on what we're actually celebrating. Scary things? The occult? Magic? Well, personally, I'm of the opinion that Halloween continues to grow in popularity because it has a definite spiritual quality about it, even if that isn't necessarily an admirable spiritual quality, and it brushes up against one of the most taboo of topics, death. Of course, as Christians, we should have a different take on death, at least on bodily death, due to the resurrection of Christ. What's more, as Catholics, we can always look to the Assumption of our Blessed Mother, which we celebrate here in just a couple of days, as the beginning of Jesus fulfilling his promise that where he is, there we shall also be. Nonetheless, death can still be an uneasy or even frightening topic. So today on the program, with a nod to the Assumption, we're contemplating death. Joining us as our spiritual director today is Father Alan Hoffa. Father Hoffa is the pastor of Holy Guardian Angels Parish in Reading, Pennsylvania. He also does extensive work with Integrity Restored, helping to restore the integrity of individuals, spouses, and families that have been affected by pornography and pornography addiction. Father Hoffa, welcome back to the program and thanks for being here.
1: Always great to be with you, Deacon. Thank you for having me back.
30: Yeah, well, before we get into just the whole death thing, which I do want to talk about, and that's one of the things that we're looking at, maybe give us an idea, first off, and this great solemnity of the Assumption of the Blessed Virgin Mary. Now, before I was Catholic, or before at least I was considering seriously Catholicism, I had really never even heard of the Assumption, much less would be able to actually define what it is. So what is the Assumption of the Blessed Virgin Mary, Father?
1: This is the moment when Mary, who was, again, the Immaculate Conception, conceived in the womb of St. Anne without the stain of original sin, was assumed body and soul into heavenly glory. And so the only other person that that happened to was our Lord, of course, and it's happened to no one else, and we won't see that until, of course, what happens, you know, post the second coming of Christ with the glorified body and all of those things. But she holds this incredible place because of the place and role that she played within the context of salvation history in being the Mother of God and that perfect vessel, that immaculate vessel for the second person of the Trinity, the incarnation, the Word of God himself, Jesus Christ.
30: Okay. All right. Well, good definition of that. Now, to be fair, a lot of times Catholics are criticized for this particular belief, the Assumption of the Blessed Virgin Mary, because there isn't at least direct scriptural evidence for it. Scripture doesn't say, and then the Blessed Virgin Mary was taken up into heaven, body and soul. But so where do we get the idea that this actually occurred, Father?
1: So one of the, when we look to the doctrines of the church, the doctrines are there to be able to give us how the church has relied upon scripture and tradition, the magisterial teachings, to be able to give us that clear vision. But I thought today what I would do is I would go to the Roman Missal, okay, the book that we use for the Mass, and just to share with everyone the language that the church uses in her specific prayers to be able to bring us to the greater understanding of the Assumption.
30: Okay.
1: So for Mass this coming Saturday, the collect, what we would refer to as the opening prayer of the Mass, it says this: Almighty ever-living God, who assumed the Immaculate Virgin Mother, or the Immaculate Virgin Mary, the mother of your Son, body and soul into heavenly glory, grant, we pray, that always attentive to the things that are above, we may merit to be sharers of her glory. And so in the same way that, again, Mary is a model for us in so many things, Jesus is a model for us in so many things, both of them are also those leaders who are leading us into that eternal glory. Jesus, of course, you know, who is fully God and fully man. Mary, yes, did not have that stain of original sin, but again, a human being here on this earth, and again, assumed body and soul into heaven. And I think a large part of this goes back to us understanding that for her being that perfect vessel. And for the antiphons for the Mass, the entrance antiphons, they pull, the first one comes from Revelation chapter 12, verse 1. A great sign appeared in heaven, a woman clothed with the sun, the moon beneath her feet, and on her head a crown of 12 stars. And then the second one, the second antiphon, is let us all rejoice in the Lord as we celebrate the feast day in honor of the Virgin Mary, at whose assumption the angels rejoice and praise the Son of God. And so it's, you know, it's praise the Son of God. So the Son, you know, is doing this in part for his mother, who again brought him through life. So we think of that mother child, that maternal connection that they have. And the church has seen this and has brought about this doctrine of the Assumption of the Blessed Virgin Mary, with the understanding that, you know, this is her reward. And and so too, that reward that we are looking for is the reward of eternal life and the reward of heaven. But it doesn't come with just, you know, the wave of a wand. We actually have to participate in the work of salvation and doing our part, especially helped by God's grace, to be able to live that out. Mary did that. And so as the church has reflected through the magisterium on the not only just the place, it wasn't just some arbitrary gold star or trophy that was given to Mary, but it is right and proper when you go back to the doctrine of the Immaculate Conception all the way through to her Assumption, and then subsequently in her crowning that we have as in the mysteries of the Rosary and the celebration of the church, her queenship, crowning her as Queen of Heaven and Earth.
5: Yeah, okay. Father Alan Hoff is with us today. We're talking about the Assumption of the Blessed Virgin Mary, which Holy Mother Church celebrates coming up on Saturday, this Saturday, August 15th. And we are also, we'll be tying in this whole idea of death. What do we as Christians and as Catholics, how do we approach death? How do we look at death? Talking about that, do you have any questions about the Assumption, about the dogma of the Assumption, about how it came to be? Give us a call, 888-914-9149, 888-914-9149 is our toll-free studio line sponsored by the Catholic Order of Foresters. Our email address, if you'd prefer, is innerlife@relevantradio.com. There's just in what you've already said, and I love that you're doing a little lex orandi, lex credendi here, right? The law of prayer is the law of belief. You're taking some edification out of the actual words of the celebration of the Assumption and giving those to us, and I really appreciate that, Father. But out of what you said, there seems to be a broader application. That is, Jesus shared his glory with his mother, so he seeks to share his glory with all of his brothers and sisters, and that is to say all of us, but he is only, I mean, his glory is only constituted and perhaps greater edified by his sharing of that glory. So in other words, like you said, the angels rejoice and give praise to Jesus because of his raising his mother, body, and soul into heaven, which I think is something worthy of note.
1: Absolutely. No, absolutely. And again, there is never... The church and these actions and our celebration of them is never for a selfish purpose of just to say, you know, it's only about the Lord or it's only about Mary. But again, they are constantly, there's this pouring forth in love of the example and of the sharing forth of what we too can experience and are given through them for our own salvation. The prefaces are also something that are so beautiful. And the title of the preface for the Assumption is The Glory of Mary Assumed into Heaven. And this is what it says. This is what is prayed. For today, the Virgin Mother of God was assumed into heaven as the beginning and image of your church's coming to perfection. Again, church, capital C, the mystical body of Christ, and a sign of sure hope and comfort to your pilgrim people, us. Rightly, you would not allow her to see corruption of the tomb, since from her own body she marvelously brought forth your incarnate Son, the author of all life. And then we go into the final part of, you know, that introduces the Sanctus. But again, I think that right there is that transition of, yes, God did this for Mary because of what she did, but it is also there for the purpose of helping us to make that transition into eternal life, right, of knowing that she has gone before. And so much of this, again, why God sent his only begotten Son was for our purposes. It is that truth of sacrificial love, of complete self-gift for the sake of the other, not for the sake of self.
5: Yeah, yeah. And it's been coming up frequently in the programs recently here, and we've been having some great discussions about the, particularly the position that we must hold, which is that of receptivity, of receiving from the Lord. And I just, I mean, this just seems to fly in the face of the whole idea that, you know, well, if we just will it, if we kind of white knuckle it all the way through and make sure that we don't fall into mortal sin, then hopefully we'll have made it, quote unquote. But any kind of semi-Pelagianism like that, I mean, that we can make ourselves, get ourselves there, just seems to insinuate to me that what we're talking about today, I mean, the Blessed Virgin Mary, she just received all the way through. You can see that from the Annunciation all the way through to the Assumption then.
1: Yes, absolutely. And again, it's that willingness of participation. But right, it still is participation nonetheless.
5: Yes,
1: I think I was just counseling someone the other day, and you know, sometimes we can look at it as, you know, God's on his trajectory, we're on ours, and we'll meet up at the end. Versus no, actually what it's supposed to do is while we're here, we're constantly growing deeper in that relationship with Christ, so that it is him, he along with ourselves, and again we have the saints and especially our Blessed Mother to be able to assist us in that journey and deeper uniting. So as we see that deep union of Mary and Jesus, we're seeing again what greater power that gives in both how they assisted one another. You know, our Lord, you know, strengthened you know, his mother's life as he was growing into his own identity as the Son of God, and of course Mary was there as a strength for her son, especially that we see present you know, in his ministry, and in a particular way in his passion and death.
5: Okay, very good. Again, Father Alan Hoffa with us today. We're talking the Assumption. Wondering if you have questions or comments about the Assumption. Is there a particular way that you came into understanding the Assumption, and questions that you may have? 888-914-9149. Let's take a phone call from Angela calling in from New Mexico. Good morning, Angela.
6: Good morning. I've been told that Mary died and then went to heaven, and then I've been told that she didn't die and just assumed into heaven, which is correct.
1: So again, the language is that she sort of went to sleep. This is what we call the dormition, and then she went into heaven. So again, the we're not looking at a death of separation of body and soul, but we're looking at death as a transition into eternal life, that her vocation, her job, you know, what she was sent to do here on this earth had come to its conclusion, and she made this transition. So, you know, we could get into a whole, you know, discussion on the dormition of the Blessed Virgin Mary, but that is something that is, you know, a part of this transition of what happens as she goes on to eternal life. So I think sometimes what happens is we take the context of death and thinking about like what we look at it as this peaceful transition of the end of her time here on this earth and her transition, you know, of body and soul going to heavenly glory. So it just not the same context of death, I would say.
5: Mm-hmm. Yeah. Angela, great question. And I want to hang with this for a moment, Father, because I think this is a good way of pointing out. So what does the Catholic Church teach about when you and I, who were not immaculately conceived, we didn't remain sinless for the entirety of our lives, right? So what does the Church teach about us, and how does that differ in our death, I mean, specifically, and how does that differ? And we'll get into what the Assumption promises it, but what is different about our death and then what happened to the Blessed Virgin Mary?
6: Well,
1: Right. So what's going to happen at the end of our life here on Earth is that our earthly remains are going to go into the tomb, the columbarium, you know, however they are to be properly disposed. And our soul is going to go on to its judgment. And then, you know, again, how we are on our pathway to heaven from there. Hopefully this is what the Lord wants for us to get to heaven. If we have to go through purgatory first, and our last time I was on, we spoke about heaven. But then we have the other piece of then the second coming of Christ and the glorified body. And so that's the reality. Mary is not going through that process of the glorified body, that her soul is in heaven now and that her body is still here. It's that she was taken body and soul into heaven.

0: our sinful humanity. And so that is why then we go back to the doctrine of the Immaculate Conception, and, you know, that she was conceived without that stain of original sin. So therefore, that process is different for her because she did not have that stain. There was no purgatory for her. She did the will of God, you know, perfectly, and now is moved on to her place in heaven.
1: Okay. And just a bit of a clarification there. So you're saying that there's that personal judgment that occurs at the hour of our death, right? And we're invoking the Blessed Virgin Mary's prayers at that time, every time we pray a Hail Mary, right? And then there's also the general resurrection and the final judgment that happens when Christ returns, correct?
0: Correct. We have both. Yes.
1: Okay, right. And at that final judgment, that's when the bodies of the rest, as we talk about, St. Paul talks about, for instance, in 1 Corinthians 15, when all the dead will be raised. So the bodies, what was sown in mortality, will be raised in immortality.
0: Correct. Yep.
1: Okay. All right.
0: So again, but Mary, isn't going through that. She's body and soul, into heaven.
1: Exactly. All right. I think the temptation here is always to say, well, yeah, she's the Blessed Virgin Mary. She's the Mother of God. She was immaculately conceived. She had this special vocation by God. And yet, I do believe that the assumption and everything that Mary experienced, actually, is both an invitation and actually an encouragement for the rest of us as well. It's not like a prohibitive thing saying, well, look what you could have gotten, but yet there's still the glory of the Lord that's meant to be revealed in that. And I tell you what, Father, let's take a short break because I think we need to come back and talk about that a little bit more at length. So let's take our break now. Let's go to break, but let's then come back and talk about what does the assumption of the Blessed Virgin Mary actually promise us? What does it invite us into? We're going to take that up on the other side of this break. If you would like to get in on the conversation, please give us a call, 888-914-9149, 888-914-9149, or send us an email, innerlife@relevantradio.com. More of the conversation coming up with our spiritual director, Father Alan Hoffa, right after this. Stay with us.
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1: 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And we're also talking about our own death and what does the Assumption actually open up to us. Father Alan Hoffa is with us as our spiritual director today. Father Hoffa, as I teased before the break there, I'd really like to get into, because it seems like, it can seem like, I think some people might be tempted to interpret the Assumption of the Blessed Virgin Mary, if it's just kind of like, well, you know, too bad you weren't called by God to be the mother of God. And so you'll just have to make your way as best as you can. But it seems like, again, all the events in the Blessed Virgin Mary's life, including the Assumption, is meant as an invitation for us. Can you reflect on that a little bit for us?
2: Absolutely, because again, what people do with faith or events within the context of faith is they bring them into their own separate context. And while there is some of that, it can never be seen outside of the greater timeline of salvation history, and also the greater will of God in wanting to, again, get all of us to the ultimate goal of heaven. And so, you know, this is where we look at God's purpose for all of us. You know, while on this earth, yes, we are called to do good things and to be holy. But then from there is this intention of God wanting us to come to be with him in eternal glory forever. And this is the purpose. So we are given all of these different helps along the way, through the lives of the saints, of course, directly from God himself, to be able to guide us on that pathway. And it is an incredible blessing to be able to do so. And so any type of selfishness, I guess, people, when they would look at, you know, why would God, or why would Mary, since she's the mother of Jesus, the mother of God, why would they, you know, care about anybody else other than themselves? Well, because that's love. Yeah. And that's exactly who they are. I think sometimes people do, like, they look at stardom or they look at being important and they forget that, you know, all of the action of God is an action that is done out of love. And Mary, of course, you know, knew that and she lived that in her life every single day. And so this whole pouring forth is all part of God's love plan for humanity. And she especially participates in that and helping us to experience that love of God.
1: Yeah, yeah, exactly. I just see this perfection of love that the Lord so intends for all who are created in his image and likeness. And that we should be rejoicing whenever anybody we see that they are moving ahead in this holiness and this perfection of love, because we know that God is working his purpose out then, and be not jealous or not in this comparison mode, but rather saying, isn't it wonderful? Isn't it, and I mean that literally, full of wonder, that God continues to take such an interest and investment in his children that something like this would happen. I think the Assumption is kind of that writ large.
2: Absolutely. Absolutely. Because, and again, I always remember, you know, in the seminary, they say good Catholic theology is both and, not either or.
1: Right.
2: And I think sometimes we can go and do that, you know, well, it either has to be this or that. There has to be one singular, you know, message. No, because when it's woven into the entire fabric of salvation history, there are so many different pieces that God is doing, you know, in particular moments, but also, you know, for the greater reality of humanity over the course of time.
1: Mm-hmm. Yeah, very good. We're talking about the Assumption of the Blessed Virgin Mary today and reflecting a bit on death and what does that mean for us? Is it something to be feared? Is it something to be embraced? And what does the Assumption teach us about that? Father Alan Hoff is with us. If you'd like to get in on a conversation with your questions, with your comments, please give us a call, 888-914-9149, 888-914-9149, or send us an email, innerlife@relevantradio.com. Well, let's go back to the just more maybe along the apologetic route here. Now, the Assumption wasn't dogmatically defined by the church until 1950, so that's very recent in terms of church history. So,
2: correct.
1: Was that something, Father, that, I mean, oftentimes, again, this is where Catholics are sometimes open to accusation of, you know, well, this is just a man-made something, not a man-made belief, not really something that actually happened. So can you help us to better understand, well, was it just made up? I mean, was it just something that that Pope Pius XII just kind of said, yep, we're just all going to believe this now?
2: Mm-hmm. Let me share a few lines from this piece that I pulled off offline from the St. Paul Center, actually. From an ecclesiastical perspective, the fact that the apostolic churches have accepted the truth of the Assumption for a really long time is significant. And what the earliest church fathers don't comment on, while the earliest church fathers don't comment on the Assumption one way or another, the doctrine begins to be discussed favorably from at least the 300s AD.
1: Wow.
2: When the dogma of the Assumption was finally defined by Pope Pius XII in 1950, it came as the culmination of a process of ecclesial discernment lasting over a millennium, and the Pope's decision enjoyed the explicit support of the vast majority of the Church's bishop and laity. These facts suggest the development of this remarkable doctrine is a fruit of the Holy Spirit. And I think that that is actually very powerful in the constant things that the church to this current day, currently with Pope Leo as our pope, that the magisterium is constantly chewing on and working through these different realities, that over the course of century, it's not a snap decision, but it's seeing how the doctrine and the teachings and, you know, again, scripture, tradition, you know, looking at all of this is seeing this continuity and how it builds on one another, especially as, you know, as we see this, especially in the early church, and we're not as apt now to go out and to claim, you know, heresy of this and heresy of that, but so much of what was done, especially through church councils, was to respond to these heresies in the early church that were emerging. And even today, you know, we don't come out and, you know, there are these big heresies, but, you know, even just like, you know, modernism, you know, and everything wanting to relativism, you know, these different isms that we face, they are big challenges to people very much isolating certain pieces where the church, which this clearly shows, like the doctrine of the Assumption, is something that has been developed and has a continuity over the course of centuries, mm-hmm. not just a few hours or a few days, months, years, but over the course of centuries.
1: Mm-hmm. One of the things I continue to try to talk with people about, both Catholics and non-Catholics, for instance, if I'm in a religious ed class, I just want to say to students who might be on, you know, questioning, do I really want to continue to walk this Catholic route or not? And I said, well, one reason to leave the church is never that the church hasn't really thought about this, so they're not up to mm-hmm. speed on this, because mm-hmm. the church mm-hmm. takes very, very seriously all the issues of our time, and not only of our time, but of time in the last 2,000 years. So I think that's kind of, the Assumption is a good expression of that, that, yeah, sometimes these things have to percolate a while, but once we see that there is, like you said, an overwhelming kind of majority that the people have been following this devotion and belief for so long, well, might as well just put it down on paper then, so to speak.
2: Yeah, Yeah, and I think it's neat to see here. This article also brings up, and it's only a year old. It was written, actually tomorrow will be 1 year. It was written on August 14th on the Vigil of the Assumption back in 2025. But it says, from a Catholic perspective, therefore, there are a number of data points which render the dogma of the Assumption at least possible, if not quite plausible. Mm-hmm. And they have these five. Mary is the holiest and most exalted human being in history, second only to our Lord. There are other scriptural examples of people being assumed into heaven. That could take us off into a place.
1: Yeah.
2: There are no relics of Our Lady in the early church. For well over 1,000 years, the main body of Christian believers has accepted the truth of the Assumption, and the doctrine of the Assumption fits powerfully and beautifully with the rest of sacred scripture. So again, that's, you know, these are all of those things that have been chewed on and have been used in that development of dogma and doctrine. You know, when Pope Pius XII, proclaimed this doctrine in 1950. But again, as that earlier piece spoke about, it was for those centuries that, yes, this was an important part of reflection on Our Lady and on the church of what happened, you know, at the end of her earthly life with her assumption into heaven and the why behind it. You know, then we get into, again, looking at, you know, the language that has been used in other facets in our Marian theology of that Ark of the New Covenant, you know, the New Eve, you know, all of those things are beautiful things that, again, that where they talk about other doctrine of the church, other belief of the church fits beautifully within and provides for the doctrine of the Assumption.
1: I've become a big fan of fittingness. I didn't realize the power of it, but when we consider that our God is a God of order, and it's maybe a little Anselmian here in its reasoning here, but it seems to me that if something would be more perfect or more complete, if it fit in this way, I think that's good evidence right in that to say that, well, that may well be the way it happened then, just because our Lord is just so, he is the master craftsman that really puts these pieces together in such a beautiful way, a harmony that actually goes on beyond what even our most celebrated geniuses can imagine. And that's been a real powerful, so I'm glad you brought that up as well. 888-914-9149 is our phone call. It's our phone line to call if you have questions or comments on the Assumption, and especially as we reflect on death today and what the Assumption promises to us. Let's go back to the phones now. Bill is calling in from Chicago. Hello, Bill, and good morning.
3: How you doing? It's going to be kind of tough for me, so I'll do the best I can. My daughter Gianna passed away this year. She was 26 years old, severely disabled with Aicardi syndrome, completely dependent on my wife and I. And there were manifestations of the Blessed Mother through her life that showed up in our home. So she's very close to her. When she passed away this year, her death was a crucifixion. It was horrible. And the suffering that took place was, my wife and I never expected something like this to happen. Upon her death, we walked back over to her body within, you know, a minute. We kind of stepped away and came back. And everybody in the room, the aroma of roses coming up from her body was incredible. I'm not mad at God about any of this, but I struggle with, why did she have to go through all that? What did the roses mean? And what's very important to her now is the praying of the souls in purgatory. She will come to me and say things to me in dreams. So I just, in Gianna's name, I ask people to pray for the souls in purgatory and healing of the sick.
2: You know, there are so many beautiful beautiful pieces of what you just said amidst the pains and the sufferings that you and your family have gone through, and my prayers for your daughter and for your entire family. But I think that, you know, one of the things that I've reflected on in the throughout my priesthood with people who especially have had those moments of an untimely death of a loved one, especially when there's been pain and suffering, is, you know, God is always glorified in our pains and sufferings, especially because of what we see in his son Jesus. When we see Jesus' suffering, death on the cross, again, what does it bring about? Resurrection. And one of the things that, you know, for people I reflect upon a lot is when people are going through that, you say, oh, you know, my daughter's ill, or, you know, she's suffering or she's dying. One of the common things that people, and I always tell people, like, listen, if you're going to spend your time on doing something for someone who presents to you something difficult, please pay for them. The whole thing that people say, you know, like good vibes and thoughts and stuff like that. Listen, pray. You know, the vibes and thoughts, you know, prayer is going to be much more powerful, because it's going to take us to a deeper relationship with God, who is going to be there to support us, not only in that moment, but that relationship is going to carry forward. And so when I give people the perspective, and this will oftentimes come up at the funeral homily, I'll say, now, if they didn't experience that suffering, how many people who chose to pray for, in this case, your daughter, would not have prayed that day, would not have spoken to our Lord that day? And so in many ways, you know, your daughter, through her suffering, brought so many people to a deeper relationship with Christ, and quite possibly with Our Lady. You know, with the saints, you know, you talk about those roses. There are a number of different saints, you know, in different ways, a number of the different apparitions of Our Lady that are connected to roses and the smell of roses. Again, this is one of those things of, you know, God is not imposing suffering, but he does bring good out of the suffering. And, you know, we hear this in many of the lives of the saints. We see this in the lives of so many people. But it is the choice of openness to a deepening relationship with God on account of that suffering. And so, you know, your being there in that moment, your openness to God taking care of your daughter, of commending her to Mary, to commending her to the saints in those moments, in that final moment of death, and to have that sort of what reciprocated from that, and to know that now she's at peace. You know, the weaknesses of the body and human biology are no longer something that are of harm, you know, and hurt to her soul. And so, you know, there's a sense of consolation at the same time while we're struggling with our human grief. Yeah. I say to people a lot, you know, at the beginning of a homily at a funeral, I'll greet the people by good morning. And, you know, I say, you know, some people may consider that just common courtesy and manners, but I actually believe that it has a deeper meaning. You know, if we didn't have our human emotion that we also feel the grief and the loss of a person dying, it would be a great morning. And if we didn't have heaven and the promise of eternal life, it would be a horrible morning. But we come, especially in the funeral and in our prayer, humbly before God, trying to balance the two. And in the middle is good, because there, every day God is helping us take that more positive step forward of looking towards, you know, the reunification with our loved ones in eternal life, not denying our human pain, but giving us a reminder that there is good to be found in the midst of suffering that helps us to carry on.
1: Amen to that. Wow. Bill, thank you for your courage in sharing that with us today. And my prayers for you and for your family, for, of course, the ways that we can uphold one another in this time of grief. I mean, it's an amazingly incredible, thinly veiled time. And it sounds like, even with this aroma of roses that you were able to participate in, that is showing that veil that is so thin at that time. We're talking about the Assumption of the Blessed Virgin Mary today, and what it can mean in terms of our own death, and what it invites us to, and how do we then look at death? And I think, Bill, your call has really helped us to refine that quite a bit. So thank you again for that. If you'd like to call in with your questions and comments, give us a call at 888-914-9149. Again, 888-914-9149, or send us an email, innerlife@relevantradio.com. We got more of the conversation coming up after this short break. We'll be right back.
4: The only thing that doctors have to report are abortion pill cases, deaths. They don't have to report injuries. And so we don't even know how many women are being injured every year by these very, very strong chemical drugs.
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6: Hello, this is Bishop Terry LaValle of the Diocese of Ogdensburg. Let us pray. Remember, O most gracious Virgin Mary, that never was it known that anyone who fled to your protection, implored your help, or sought your intercession was left unaided. Inspired with this confidence, I fly unto you, O Virgin of Virgins, our Mother. To you do we come, before you we stand, sinful and sorrowful. O Mother of the Word incarnate, despise not our petitions, but in your mercy, hear and answer them. Through Christ our Lord. Amen.
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1: 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We are back here on The Inner Life. Thanks for joining us today. My name is Deacon Patrick Conley. My thanks to Nick Centovich, who's producing the show for us today, and to Tim Hine on the phones, and to our spiritual director, Father Alan Hoff, a pastor of Guardian Angels, Holy Guardian Angels Parish in Reading, Pennsylvania, and also known for his extensive work with Integrity Restored, restoring the integrity of individual spouses and families who have suffered from pornography and pornography addiction. Talking today about the forthcoming celebration of the Assumption of the Blessed Virgin Mary, which we take up on August the 15th, Saturday, and we are looking ahead to that great solemnity in our church. Not a holy day of obligation this year. That's been abrogated to Sunday because it falls on a Saturday this year, but nonetheless, very advisable if you can make it to celebration of Holy Mass on that day. Very worthwhile to honor Our Lady in that way. We're talking about the Assumption. We're also reflecting on what the Assumption can mean for our own death. Had a powerful call from Bill there just before the last break. And Father, just to kind of pick it up there, one of the things that strikes me is that the encouragement that we can draw from the Assumption, the promise of heaven, the sharing in the glory of Christ and all this is to live into that now. So in other words, to somewhat prepare for our own mortality, our own bodily death in the here and now. So any suggestions or thoughts on that?
2: Well, I think it connects so beautifully with the last time I was on and we spoke about heaven, because for all of those people who are waiting until the last moment or thinking there will be time, one of the things that we clarified was almost, you know, levels of heaven, especially within that context of beholding the face of God. Like, yes, you know, we're all meant to get there, but the level to which we're able to experience that glory is also dependent on what we do here. So putting that off and saying, I'm going to give all of my energy to this life in a way that is more focused on this life, it should never be about this life being an end to itself. it is always about a contribution to our eternal life. And so whether we're taking time to look at our thoughts, words, and actions through, you know, the virtues, or, you know, the corporal and spiritual works of mercy, or the Ten Commandments, or, you know, in opposition to the seven deadly sins, or, you know, looking at the gifts and fruits of the Holy Spirit, all of those things are there to be able to help guide our thoughts, words, and actions in a proper way that is not order only ordered towards this good life, but living this life in a good way as contributing to eternal life in heaven. And again, the doctrine that we look to in all of the doctrines regarding our Blessed Mother, all of Mariology, if you will, are all there contributing to that ultimate life of heaven, and what she did while she was here on this earth contributing to her life in heaven. And so she again continues to be that maternal mother for us, who gives us her own example in such a beautiful way to be able to help us on that journey.
1: Yeah. And she's interceding for us even now. And again, I think this is where we can get into problems. We can get into ourselves into a bit of a quandary if we start viewing the Blessed Virgin Mary as so separate from us, so distinct from us. And in some ways, of course, her calling was unique throughout all of human history, to be sure. But inherent in that calling is the adoption of all the rest of us, all those who would come after her son and be grafted on, as St. Paul puts it, into the faith. And with that, every time we pray a Hail Mary, we're asking for her prayers again now and at this, again, very thinly veiled hour of our death.
2: Yeah, she didn't, you know, as she was being assumed into heaven, she didn't wave to everybody and said, okay, I'm done now.
1: Right.
2: She's doing her, you know, she's continuing that maternal work. And that's why, again, you know, for, you know, 2,000 years, you know, give or take roundabout numbers, you know, we're looking to her as the one who is continuing that work of caring for us. Again, that beautiful moment between our Lord, St. John, and Mary at the foot of the cross, it is all, again, part of God's plan that he has given us all of these helps. You know, that adoptive sonship that we have as children of the Father, it is not in such a way that he says, go, this is what I want for you, but you have to go and figure it out on your own. The help is constantly there to be able to assist us in that way.
1: Mm-hmm. Yeah, and we need to be thankful for exactly when we think about the help of Mary, that she, all of her love, it is Christ's love that is made evident and burning through her, right? I mean, back to Bill's call, you know, when he was talking about the aroma of roses, the first thing that popped into my mind was how the Immaculate Heart of Mary is so often depicted as being encircled by those roses, which on the one hand are symbols of purity, yes, but on the other hand, we know that roses have thorns, and so it's her sorrows as well, right, that that are encircling that. And what is that Immaculate Heart doing? It's burning. It's burning just with the same fire that the Sacred Heart burns, with love for the children of God.
2: And that it's still able to burn amidst suffering.
1: Yeah,
2: that's
1: right.
2: The big piece. So many times people think the only way that our hearts can burn with love is if there's nothing, there's nothing impeding them, or there's nothing wrong. But actually, it is in those sufferings that, you know, our Lady's, you know, seven sorrows, you know, our Lord's suffering, especially his passion and death, that they burn even more, because it is the response of love. And so, you know, that is where, when we encounter those sufferings, there is so much good that can come out of it, instead of it letting it be something that we allow to become this negative that separates us. So yeah. I think that is a thing. Love can be experienced, you know, the fire of love can be experienced in the context of suffering. And this is where we see people do the most amazing things over the course of human history. And again, something that I speak a lot, and thank you for making note of the work that I do with Integrity Restored, right, but it has become such a large piece of what I respond to people in this current age, is these threats that are out there in the world turn us so focused on ourselves, instead of sacrifice is always for the purpose of the other. And so our Lord and our Lady are constantly reminding us that our hearts are most on fire when we are giving to the point of sacrifice for the other, not for self-preservation.
1: Mm-hmm. Yeah. I'm so moved with that understanding, and I'm sure that there are those listening right now. Well, we're all preparing, at least in some way. We know that death is coming at some point. There are some of those who are undergoing suffering, and it may seem like a rather mortal time in their life, if you will, a rather time when their own mortality is thrust upon them in this particular way. There are likely those like Bill who are suffering the death of a loved one, maybe in very recent memory, maybe even today. And there are others who are perhaps terminally ill and are facing the reality of their own death in maybe some pretty short order who are listening right now. Father, what can we draw from Mary, whose heart burns with this love, even in the midst of suffering, and especially in light of her glorious Assumption? I mean, what is the attitude of hers that we can take up to be our own?
2: This phrase just keeps coming back to me that is so simple but so beautiful. We were not made for earth. We were made for heaven. And I think that is the truth. We were made for heaven. Earth is not an ends unto itself. It is but a short stop on the greater timeline and purpose of our soul. And so, you know, when we get so attached, I think it is an attachment that we have to this life, where we are challenged to contemplate a life that is eternal, a life that is free from all of the fallen effects in this world of pain and suffering. You know, I remind people at funerals, a life that is no longer hindered by a body or by health or by years. There's none of that. We're completely unhindered by those things that are part of this fallen world. And when we think about the things that we're maybe scared to lose, family, love, you know, all of that, it is at such a greater level in the kingdom of God. And I think that is where our fear is converted into hope, the hope of heaven, the hope of eternal life. And it's going back to a very simple question. What was I made for? And God does not propose that as a 50-50, roll of the dice. He looks at that as you were made for heaven. And again, I go back to, I just was meeting as we're preparing for a new school year here on the parish campus. And I was saying to them about, you know, the choices we're talking about, the kids and, you know, discipline and stuff like that. And, you know, any type of discipline that happens, they chose it because they chose to go opposite of the rule. Well, any person who chooses, who is in hell, they've chosen that for themselves. God did not choose that for them, because we weren't made for hell. We weren't made to be discarded. Those who are in hell choose to discard God, choose to turn away from him completely. But for those who choose the Lord, we are choosing not only what he is, who he is, how he is, but also where he is. And therefore, he being in heaven, Our Lady being in heaven, they are again reminding us not of abandonment, but more going before us. And that's the beautiful language that the church uses in the Ascension, in the Assumption, you know, going before us so that where they are, we one day will be, might be. But again, it is God's intention that we will be there.
1: Mm-hmm. Amen to that. Great way of wrapping up our discussion today, Father. And I pray that the Assumption, the celebration of the Assumption, is a glorious one for you and for all of our listeners this Saturday. As always, we'd like to close the show with a blessing. If we might ask that of you now, please, Father.
2: May God's choice blessings come upon you to continue to keep your mind and heart focused on the sacrifice that we are called to make in love on this earth, so that we may all together experience the glory of heaven. In the name of the Father, the Son, and the Holy Spirit.
1: Amen. Well, is there somebody who needs to hear this today that's in your life? 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Talking about the Immaculate Heart of Mary, tomorrow we're going to honor the saint of the day, Saint Maximilian Kolbe, who honored the Immaculate Heart of Mary. We're going to talk about him all through the Inner Life tomorrow with Father Ryan Brady. Until then, grace and peace.
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14: Anonymous is listening to us. I want to grab her call. She says this is exactly what happened to her. Anonymous, good afternoon.
15: I'm really glad you're talking about this because I just don't think people think about women. And I'm almost 60 years old, and this started when I was 16, when a family member exposed me to pornography, and I was 16 years old. It was exactly what happened to me. I sought out those kinds of abusive relationships because I read about it, and it was easy to find romance novels that featured that. And it's exactly what happened, is I needed to make it real. I wanted my fantasies to become real, and it ended up in my relationships, in my marriage. And it's just creepy how, without even talking about it, people who have the same ideas get drawn to one another. I mean, that to me is just the devil. My husband, out of nowhere, had no problem accommodating, and it just about nearly killed me.
16: Well, thank you for sharing your story, because I can guarantee you there are other women out there that hear your story, and now they know they're not alone. And some of the women that we work with, they just feel like they're the only one caught up in this, and the shame and the guilt holds them, you know, hostage in that. So thank you for sharing your story.
14: Anonymous, thank you.
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14: Wow. Mm. Well, praise God.
16: Mm-hmm.
14: That's
15: because
14: wonderful.
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23: White House Press Secretary Karoline Leavitt is stepping down at the end of the month. President Trump made the announcement today on Truth Social, writing that Leavitt is leaving the administration to spend more time with her young children and family. The 28-year-old is the youngest person to serve in the role of White House Press Secretary. Leavitt's replacement has not yet been named.
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14: This is WKYC out of Cleveland with news about Karoline Leavitt's departure from the White House. I have a lot of respect for her doing that. Yesterday, the White House announced that the press secretary is leaving her position. She gave birth, as you probably know, to her second child just a couple months ago. She was away from the mic for a while. And her husband also, you know, I'm sure if I was her husband, let me put it this way, I'd want her home with my children. We could certainly do it. She's got a 2-year-old son. So I think she made the right decision. It's a tough decision, stepping down from such a respected and prominent position. Let me share with you what she said. She said this. She said, quote, "The truth is that since returning to the White House after the birth of my daughter, I felt in my heart that I just cannot be the best mom to my two young children. I can't be the best mom to my two young children and give them what they deserve while devoting my constant time, energy, and attention that's required of me as a White House press secretary." And I love that. I just want to say bravo to you. Good for you. You put your vocation as mother before anything else. And I think that's a lesson to all of us. We really should contemplate, what is God calling us to? And are we putting our true vocation first? Just food for thought, but say a prayer for her as she will embrace her motherhood. That girl's got a very, very talented future. She has a very bright future. I should say she's very talented on a lot of different levels. You'll probably see her doing, you know, television or something else. But you got to contrast that with the Representative Alexandria Ocasio-Cortez, right, of New York. Last weekend, she released a video series showing the process that she's going through to freeze her eggs. It's kind of a, you know, middle finger to the Trump administration, too, in some respects. But also, it just might show her confusion. She didn't say outright, but it appears she's getting prepared for a run for the pregnancy. And here's somebody who's going to put motherhood. Pregnancy. Thank you, Nick. She's running for the presidency. See, I was telling Nick last night, I got a terrible night's sleep. I'll give you a little inside baseball here. I said, I'm so tired today, Nick. I've got two cups of coffee in front of me. Molly's in the other studio. She says, you want a third? I said, I will in about 40 minutes after I throw these down. I woke up at 4 a.m. last night, and I couldn't sleep. So I ended up working on the show. It's about 6, and finally fell asleep for a short time. But if I slur my words or I say things that are crazy, that's why Nick gets paid the big bucks, because he's always paying attention. I love it. He's a great producer that way. So thank you, Nick. She's running for the presidency, okay? And I was just struck by these two stories. And the reason I'm sharing that, Mary Grace Hasson is going to be stopping by. You got one mother who's stepping down from a prominent position to be a mother. You've got another one who's putting off motherhood so she can maybe achieve the highest position in the country, you know, the president of the United States. Many are saying this is her best shot if she's going to run for president. It's now. The New York Times story covering this also revealed that AOC, I don't know if you know this, she was living with her boyfriend for a long time. She had this live-in boyfriend or fiance. I think they were engaged. But they ended their relationship too. She's 36 years old. And if she were to run in 2028, that's right around the corner, right? And actually win the White House, presuming that she had two terms, she'd be 47 by the time she's done. And then she'd probably be, you know, menopausal by that time. So that's probably why she's freezing her eggs. But let me share with you a little bit of what she shared on Instagram about freezing her eggs. BBC has more on the story.
0: U.S. Congresswoman Alexandria Ocasio-Cortez has revealed she is freezing her eggs, and she is not ruling out the possibility of running for president. The 36-year-old New York Democrat has started sharing the egg freezing process on social media, answering questions about costs, clinical procedures, and how fertility care works under what she calls the U.S.'s broken medical system.
3: All of these men, oftentimes, who are saying, oh, if you haven't had a kid by 30, like, you're done. It's just not supported.
0: She told ABC she wants to normalize conversations about the process, especially in this political climate. When pressed on whether she was open to a White House run and whether it was a realistic prospect, she told ABC, I haven't ruled out the possibility. But she reiterated that her focus remains on the midterm elections coming up in November.
14: Now, look, she's not the only one, too. I just don't want to throw her under the bus. And we'll see if she runs. I don't think she's got a shot for the presidency, but who knows what goes on. Kamala Harris came close, didn't she? So maybe AOC's got a better shot. She's not the only woman freezing her eggs. In fact, 13 years ago, the American Medical Association said that egg freezing was no longer experimental. And in 2023, check this number out. I think Ed Marcy was reporting on this. I think I was reading something about him. 40,000 of those procedures were performed. I know sometimes when I talk about this, you have a son or daughter that was brought into to life as a result of IVF, and I was going to be very respectful of that. So many times people don't understand the moral ramifications of this issue, and that's one of the reasons I thought we'd talk about it today. That, you know, the Trump administration is claiming that in vitro is a wonderful thing. Every pro-life, it's very pro-life in reality. IVF is really an immoral procedure. And Mary Grace Hasson joins me today. Just kind of unpack this and lay it out for you and kind of, you know, help you better understand something that looks good on the surface, but really has, I think, some moral problems to it. Mary is a fellow at the Ethics and Public Policy Center. She directs a Catholic Women's Forum, and it's a network that aims to shape the culture and serve the church by amplifying women's voices and support of Catholic teaching. And I'm delighted to talk to her once again. Great to have you back, Doctor. Good afternoon.
4: Thanks so much. And great pairing of those two stories.
5: It's really striking.
14: I was struck by him. I mean, I Levitt, I thought was great to say, hey, I'm putting motherhood first. That's a prominent position. And yeah, but yeah, AOC, quite the opposite. Fill me in, how do you see mm-hmm. that laying out? And I feel bad because a lot of women, as you know, have been told for a very long time, you know, put your career first. This is your chance. This is your time. She's 36. Her biological clock mm-hmm. is ticking. Mm-hmm. The message is marriage can wait, children can wait. If you're worried about your biological clock, technology will help. Freeze your eggs. Preserve your options for later. That's the message today. A lot of women are taking it. Give me your thoughts.
5: Yeah, you know what I hear from women? I talk to women all the time, and I hear, I didn't realize that there was this specific window, or I waited too long, or nobody ever told me that my fertility is something that I can't count on being there when I'm in my later 30s, early 40s, or whatever, and I haven't had a kid up to that point. You know, so I hear the opposite. I think there is still this narrative, but it's a narrative that came out of feminism when women were supposed to think of themselves just like men, right? Have the same kind of life cycle in our career and the use of our time and our priorities. But that's not where most women are. I mean, certainly people work, but I think if we see a dip with younger women, they're not necessarily getting that message, but across the generations, people really do, women do want to be moms and have children. But if you don't know that there's a limited window, or you're taken in by the fertility industry that sort of touts all these high percentages of success and don't tell you what's underneath that, you can make some decisions that you may come to regret later on.
14: So let me do this. I'm going to open the phones. And if you want to join us, I'd love to hear your story as well. You can dial in right now at 888-914-9149. Were you encouraged when you were young to put your career ahead of marriage and family? Do you wish you had maybe married or started a family earlier rather than postponing it? And has the culture maybe given women this false sense that technology can simply stop the biological clock and you can determine when you want a child? There are some issues with infertility, doctor. Maybe we could talk a little bit about those as well. There's some moral problems with
5: sure.
14: And just so people understand, because on the surface, like Trump gets this issue wrong. You know, and
5: right,
14: Trump administration
5: right.
14: really gets, and you know, he's got a powerful platform, sends out a message, and it looks very mm-hmm. pro-life. Who doesn't want children? That's the message of the pro-life, you know, movement in this country. But IVF, I think, raises right. a lot of deep moral concerns. Take us through it.
5: Sure, sure. So some of the concerns, or the most immediate concern, is how this child comes into being, where we know just intuitively, but also the church teaches, that every child needs to be brought into the world through the loving union of their mother and father. They have a right to know their mother and father and to be conceived in love. There's the sexual act is a unified act. But what we've seen with technology and business, the fertility industry, is an effort to slice and dice the beautiful process of creating new life. So you may remember the interview that Roth Dowdett had with a woman who was a tech exec who was suggesting that in the future, everyone's going to want to have their children by IVF instead of the natural way, yeah. because she was looking at it from a very utilitarian perspective, because here we see all the moral fallout from these methods, where it's not just that you are taking two component parts, the sperm and the egg, and you're mixing them in a dish and then putting it in the woman's uterus. Now we have this entire industry that's built on selecting which yeah. are the best eggs, selecting which is the best embryo, which is the blastocyst that looks most promising. And so there's a real eugenic yeah. aspect to it. So this commodification, this dehumanizing of what is the most human life-giving process, right, of creating a baby. It becomes a commodity. And
14: yeah, it really does.
5: So there's a lot of fallout.
14: Yeah, that's an important point, too. The baby should never be viewed as a commodity. That woman by that interview, the Douthat did, she mm-hmm. was the founder of Orchid. I remember that. So You're right about that. Let's talk about the about this idea that a child has it does become a commodity. And you know, look, and I want to say to anyone listening right now who's struggling with infertility and is thinking about this, the church understands how painful infertility can be. It is a great cross for a lot of people. I had a producer. I know several people who really struggled with this for a while. But the church is also very counterculture. It points out that a child's never a commodity. It's never a product you manufacture. It's a child or a person that you receive from God. And we have to be open to that. And if the Lord chooses to give you a child today, you might think this is the worst time in the world. But God knows better than we do, doesn't he, doctor?
5: Yeah, you know, and the other thing is that I think the hype that you get, this commercialization around infertility, and you're right, it's a huge suffering and sorrow. I've walked with many people who've experienced that in their lives, but the hype and the messaging suggests that technology can solve this. And actually, one of the good things that we're starting to see come out of the Trump administration is at least some voices saying, you know, IVF is not the way to go. We want to restore women's fertility, because most of these fertility clinics will happily freeze your eggs or do IVF procedures, but they're not looking to say, well, my gosh, what's going on here? Is there something we can fix or something we can do to restore health? What's the root of this? And that's the restorative reproductive medicine really is the future. And when you look at the stats on that, the stats are at least as good and in some cases better than what you get from the IVF industry.
14: Yeah.
5: But women don't hear that.
14: No,
5: right? They think this technology is their only solution.
14: So if you want to sound off, maybe you've heard that message, feel free to join us. 888-914-9149. I'll go to the phones. Maybe you have a child with IVF. Maybe you don't understand this at all and you don't see the problem. We'd love to talk to you about it. There are two fundamental reasons that in vitro fertilization really is wrong. And one, it separates the creation of a child from that marital act, that act of self-giving. And when the sperm and the egg come from the husband and wife, outside of that marital act, that is morally unacceptable. Instead of that human life being brought into existence through, you know, that loving embrace, it's done in a lab, right? It's done in a test tube. So that is problematic. And then the other is, you know, there's so many other embryos. You know, I remember Octomom and so many others. IVF frequently creates these multiple embryonic human beings that some are still frozen. I mean, there's so many children right now suspended in animation.
5: Yeah.
14: And I often wonder, what do you do with that? Can you adopt them? What happens? Some of them may be tested, discarded. Many are destroyed, unfortunately. But to me, those are the two big issues. I don't know, are we not teaching enough about this? Do people understand that? That seems pretty simple and pretty objective, but your thoughts?
5: Yeah. I don't think we're talking about it at all, frankly. I mean, I live in a great diocese, and I can't remember when it's come up in an official setting as a conversation. I think because people know, the priests know, that the congregation knows that this is sensitive. So many people suffer with this, but there is good news. And I think, again, sort of the missed message that we get from the culture is this is like a guarantee. Like AOC was saying, I feel so empowered. Yeah. And yet when you look at the stats, only about 10%, maybe I think it might even be 7%, of women who are duped into freezing their eggs actually use them, which, again, moral problems with using them. But the point is they've assumed something that wasn't true, that, wow, I've got time, I've got, this is my insurance policy. And what it does is it keeps them wedded to the work world, wedded to long nights and no relationships. They're not making space in their lives to meet someone or to have a child if they're already married. You know, it's a misdirection. The companies profit. I mean, you look at the companies that will pay for egg freezing and IVF, but their maternity and paternity benefits aren't nearly as good, right? They're not in the business of encouraging you to be the best mom or dad that you can be. They're in the business of keeping you there.
14: That's really true. That's a great point. If you're just joining us, we're talking about IVF and egg freezing today. It was prompted in part by Alexandria Ocasio-Cortez, good old AOC. She made a very public decision to freeze her eggs. She's 36 years old, and the news that her long-time engagement has ended might be part of the reason. I don't know. Many speculate, you know, it's political that she wants to run for the presidency. But she's not alone, and I'm not throwing stones at her. This is something millions of families wrestle with. Infertility, delayed marriage, they're presented with reproductive technology that seems very promising, and the question of whether having the ability to create life in a laboratory means that you're morally free to do it. That's what we're exploring today with Mary Rice Hassan. And, you know, the other aspect of this that I always wonder about, and you know, I know so many people who do struggle with infertility, and they'd love to adopt a child. That's very expensive sometimes and very difficult. Mm-hmm. What's the moral status of these hundreds of thousands, perhaps more, of embryos that are currently frozen in these fertility clinics? And what does the church teach about that? Are we allowed to adopt? You know, should you let them die? How does that work?
5: Well, it is one of those things that should not be, because as I understand it, the church has not given the green light to say, you know, snowflake or embryo adoption is a good thing for all sorts of reasons. But by the same token, everyone recognizes the injustice to these human beings who are frozen and suspended.

0: problem. I know there's been some debate within the church. Some theologians will say it's moral to do that if you're, but my understanding is that the church has said, no, we just, you can't go there as much as we recognize the injustice of to these human beings who are suspended.
1: Go ahead.
0: I was going to say, you know, one other thing that struck me about the AOC video and such was that she's showing everyone how she's giving herself a shot. And I think, again, the message is, oh, this is all without risk. There's all upside. There's no downside. And yet, for a woman to harvest eggs and then to be able to freeze them, you're taking hormones that have, there are stroke risks, there are all sorts of things that can happen. So that's not discussed either.
1: That's true. I think these fertility clinics should be required to explain clearly what happens to these unused embryos, and there should be some sort of educational piece along with this as well. But, you know, doctor, speak to the person right now who is listening and saying, this is kind of an uncomfortable situation for me. My eggs are now frozen, or you know, maybe they did use in vitro to have a child. They now have a beautiful child. And maybe now they're learning for the first time what the church teaches. Or maybe they chose to do it anyway because they wanted a child. But what would you say that couple whose family has been formed using in vitro fertilization?
0: Yeah. I like you, I'm sure, know many people in that circumstance. And the first thing I would say is every life is good. And however your child arrived, God is, you know, that's a child who's cherished and loved by God with every dignity as anyone else. And there are all sorts of circumstances in people's lives where a child can be conceived in ways that are not moral, right? We can think of all sorts of examples where that occurs. It doesn't negate the dignity and value of that child. But for families that perhaps didn't know, or maybe they've had a reversion or conversion of heart, I mean, I think it is important to come to God and say, look, I surrender to you. I did not use my capacities in the way that you asked me. And the mysteriousness of God's plan, you have a child who you love, but I think it's important to recognize that we have to be aligned with what God has asked of us.
1: Yes,
0: and so, you know, I know couples who did have children who were frozen and elected to have them implanted and didn't go through any of the selective reduction. In other words, once they had created them and then realized, oh my gosh, we weren't supposed to do that, they felt a moral obligation to go ahead and try to give these children life. So I think that's a case where everyone's got to talk to their spiritual director, but people shouldn't feel condemned for what they may have done in the past.
1: No.
0: The important thing is to turn to God and in truth acknowledge what your sins might be, but also be grateful for the grace that allows you to see that and to love more in a better circumstance.
1: Amen to that. That's really well said. Mary, thank you for being here. Always good to have you with me.
0: You're welcome.
1: I appreciate your gentleness and you know, your approach and explanation of all this. So keep up your good work. If people want to follow you and get plugged into your work, what's the best way to do that? How do they stay connected?
0: Yeah, personandidentity.com, or they can find me at eppc.org.
1: All right, I hope they'll do that. We'll link over to that too. Have a great one. Okay, Mary, thank you. That's
0: all
1: Mary
0: right,
1: Race Hansen.
0: Bye-bye.
1: Appreciate talking to her. Let me give you one final thought on this issue. You know, I think compassion matters enormously. It really does, because behind the phrase IVF, I know there are probably tears, miscarriages, the struggle with infertility, maybe prayers that seemed unanswered. It's all frustrating stuff. So, you know, you never begin by condemning somebody and say, oh, you did was wrong. I always have to begin with love, because I think love tells the truth. The church isn't saying that science shouldn't help infertile couples. She's just simply saying that medicine should help the marital act achieve its natural purpose rather than replace it. And that's what IVF does. So, you know, she's also defending the smallest person. Don't forget that. You know, the embryonic child has no voice. And think of how many of these embryos are frozen right now or discarded. That's a modern day tragedy that's invisible. Nobody talks about. I love technology. It can do extraordinary things. But it should always serve the human person. The human person should

0: not become the product of that particular technology. So as you or someone you know is moving in this direction, tell them to listen to this broadcast, do a little bit of research. The teaching on it is pretty clear and pretty straightforward. Hey, stay with me. When we come back, I'm going to change gears. This is a story I've been wanting to talk about. I've had a guest on my program. His name's Dr. Anthony Jay. Multiple times we talked about all sorts of different things. He came out with a new book. And then I also saw this study that was reported regarding plastics. And you probably, I don't know how much you think about your food. I don't even know if you use plastic. Do you microwave in plastic? Did you get that Chinese wonton soup last night and it came in a plastic bin, right? You know, you drink out of that plastic bottle for lunch. Wait to hear this story. It's a little bit frightening. Scientists are now finding microplastics. You know, those are micro pieces of plastic inside the human body. Brand new study. I'll throw this number out. Dr. Jay will be joining me. 84% of patients who suffered heart attacks, they found these microplastics in them. It's a startling new study. And when I return, Dr. Jay, he's been warning about our exposure to plastic for years. He's got a new book out. It'll directly address the issue. And we'll take a look at what this is doing inside of you and how it may be impacting your heart. All that and more straight ahead.
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11: There may be a link between chemicals used in a variety of household items and heart disease deaths. They are known as phthalates, or everywhere chemicals, and they're used in cosmetics and shampoo bottles, detergents, food storage containers, to make them more flexible. The Centers for Disease Control and Prevention says humans are exposed to these by eating foods containing them or breathing them in. And a new study from researchers at New York University and published in the journal eBiomedicine looked at the impact of these chemicals on men and women ages 55 to 64 in more than 200 countries and territories. They found they may have led to nearly 350,000 global heart disease deaths in 2018. That's more than 10%.
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0: Yeah, that was CBS. Is there a link between plastics and heart disease? And we are swimming in plastic. I am broadcasting you out of a studio here. And if you look at the keyboard, the monitors, the remote controls, the pens, the lighting, I mean, everything in this place is plastic. Look at your cell phone, the cases. I mean, and that's just around you. What about the stuff that contains your food? And this is something you may not have thought about before. You wrap your food when you put it away, right? Maybe it holds your water. You get that cold bottle of water. You love it. Maybe it is lining your containers or packaging. Somebody gave me one of those like thermoses. Inside it was plastic. And I'm like, oh, you know, I don't know whether I should use it or not. Right. But I'm like, really, do microplastics really come off that? I've been using it. Right. But they probably do. And I do the stories like this. Suddenly I'm a little nervous. But it's in your kitchen. It's in your bathroom. It's in your car. It's in your bloodstream. It is in your bloodstream. And this is a conversation that's very personal. Fox News recently reported on research containing blood that was taken from the coronary arteries of 61 patients undergoing an angiograph in Italy. And guess what the researchers found? They found microplastics and they found nanoplastics. They were detected in 84% of the patients experiencing an active or severe heart attack. Now, this is a small number, right? It's a very small study. But among the patients with chronic coronary disease, plastic was detected in 40%. Among patients whose coronary arteries appeared normal, 32%. So it doesn't prove plastic caused those heart attacks. I want to be clear about that. That's important. It was a small observational study, so we can't really jump from association to causation. But you can't just shrug it off either, because researchers are finding plastic everywhere. They're finding plastics, you know, microplastic particles in the blood that supply the heart. There was another story. In fact, it's this polyethylene. We'll talk to Dr. J about this. That's one of the most commonly used plastics in the world. That was detected 97% of the patients who tested positive for microplastics. So how is it getting in there, right? You encounter polyethylene in everyday packaging, your bags, your bottles, your containers, and over time, those microplastics break down, particles become smaller than 5 millimeters, and even tinier nanoplastics, and now they are finding them inside of you. They say you've got like a spoon, a plastic spoon size amount of plastic in your brain. I mean, it's crazy stuff. Joining me today to talk about it is the author of a new book. It's called Sugar Beets, B-E-A-T-S, okay, Sugar Beets. Dr. Anthony J is the author of that book. He's also the CEO of AJ Consulting, and it's good to have him back here with us. Doctor, thanks for your time. Thanks for writing about it. This is a fascinating story.
13: Yeah, thanks for having me on. It's been 10 years since my last book.
0: Wow. So you chose, the other one was a great book too. I'll plug that. That was called Estrogeneration. And we can talk about estrogen another day. That's such a great, great topic. I think people would be surprised by what you reported on. These microplastics, they do scare me. And I sometimes think, what am I doing? Because I drink out of plastic all the time. Fill me in on what you are finding, why you chose to write this book, and what we need to know.
13: Yeah, well, I did 5 years of full-time heart disease research at Boston University Medical School. So I've done autopsies. I used to go to the morgue every Thursday and remove plaque out of people's arteries. And it kind of caused me to start questioning the whole LDL cholesterol thing because, you know, this LDL thing, when you look at big population studies, there's a tiny, tiny difference between people with low or high cholesterol, but it's shockingly minuscule.
0: Yeah.
13: It's definitely not the cause of heart disease. And I think the science has become more clear on that. But what really made me publish this book is the recognition. I want to raise the awareness and recognition that insulin resistance is the root cause of heart disease.
0: Really?
13: Not fats. It's insulin, which means sugar. That's why I called the book Sugar Beet.
0: Wow. That's fascinating. So, look, there's an epidemic of insulin insensitivity right now.
13: We could
0: talk about that too. I think that's one of the reasons why all these GLP-1 drugs are so effective. People are eating a lot less. I think their insulin levels are getting back into sync. Mm-hmm. And, you know, that they're, of course, are losing weight as well. There was another study I saw too. They did 80 patients with acute coronary syndrome, and they found micro and nanoplastics in them, higher concentrations, of course, in that unstable arterial plaque that you speak about that can rupture and trigger a heart attack. But there's another piece that fascinates me, inflammation. I mean, you can talk about this. The Italian researchers found that microplastic detection often appeared along with these elevated inflammatory markers. And there's another guest that has been on my show. He's a researcher, too. His name was Joel Brand. He's always talking about how inflammation is the heart of so many of our problems. Can you speak to that? What role does inflammation play in cardiovascular disease?
13: The big role, because insulin resistance increases inflammation in a very specific way. So it's always going back to inflammation, but then the question is, how do you explain that? Like, how does it actually work? And I explained it in my book. There was a study, Drew. They had 28,000 people, and they were looking for heart attacks, not just cholesterol. A lot of these cholesterol, not even looking at heart attacks anymore. They're just looking at people that lower cholesterol. And if it lowers cholesterol, they just say, oh, look, it's good. It's good for you. It's good. And it's like, well, let's look at endpoints. Let's look at actual heart disease. Let's look at plaque. We can measure plaque. Let's look at plaque. It's called the CAC scan. Let's look at actual heart attacks. This study did that. And they found it. Do you know what the number one highest risk for heart attacks was? Mm-hmm. And you can pretty much guess it's insulin resistance, right? It was 6.4-fold higher risk, Drew. They call it a hazard ratio. It was like 6.45. But the next highest risk, all right, if you had to guess the number, all right, insulin resistance is 6.4. What do you think the next highest number is?
0: 4.1.
13: Yeah, it was 2. It was like 2.3, and it was hypertension. All right, wow. Hypertension was the second highest risk, 2.3. So huge gap, right?
0: Yeah, it's huge.
13: Then third highest was triglycerides at 2.1, and LDL cholesterol, supposedly quote unquote bad cholesterol, the thing that God gave you, right?
0: 0.5.
13: The thing that's totally good for you, but it was 1.3.
0: Wow.
13: It was the lowest thing on the list for actual heart attacks.
0: So how do you feel about statins then? Because you know how many people are on a statin, right? It's one of the most prescribed drugs in the nation because people said, I got my LDLs. They got to get them down. You're not a fan, I'm assuming, of statins.
13: Not unless you have a genetic condition called familial hypercholesterolemia. But the problem is, Drew, the medical system has changed the goalposts on familial hypercholesterolemia. In 1975, there's a guy named Joseph Brown. Mm-hmm. He published, they got a Nobel Prize, by the way, because they discovered hypercholesterolemia. But they published a study, and the average person in their study, their cholesterol was 740.
0: Wow.
13: And they had hypercholesterolemia. My cholesterol is 260, which is supposedly high, but it's not high. I mean, let's be honest. But
0: 260 is
13: high. The medical system, 260 is not high at all. No, it's very average, actually, if you eat a lot of fats. If you eat low carb, 260 is normal.
0: But don't they put people on statins when you get close to like 180,
13: 200.
0: 186, 1,
13: yeah.
0: 200?
13: 280, like no, well, 200. 200 is the cutoff, but that's not based on research. That's just based on... You know, in 1987, the first statin was invented.
0: Wow.
13: And as soon as they invented that statin, they dropped the range from 300 for normal cholesterol, the top end of the range, 300 down to 200.
0: Yeah. My brother-in-law is a chemist. He's just like you. He says the same thing. He's got his cholesterol's kind of high. I'm like, you're not on a statin? Because, you know, mine when I was 25 was like 126 or something like that. It was ridiculously low. And with age, it goes up a little bit. But he gave me this long talk on why, you know, hey, you know, too many people are on statins. I think I've done a show on it in the past. But so, you know, you're 200 plus, you're 260, and you're normal. Not concerned about your heart at all.
13: Well, no, I am, because I did an artery scan this year. I paid out of pocket for it. Zero plaque in my arteries. And I've been 260.
0: Wow, that's
13: 250,
0: great.
13: 260. I've been 260 for 20 years.
0: Incredible.
13: Drew. Well, here, get this, right? Yeah. People can look this up if they want later. Dr. Nick Norwitz from Harvard Med School, his total cholesterol has been over 700 for years. He has zero plaque in his arteries. He just finished his artery scan.
0: So how do you get this scan? I want to get one.
13: It's called a CAC scan.
0: Yeah.
13: You just talk to your doctor about getting it. It's easy. It's cheap. You pay out of pocket.
0: Just as a prescribe it, it is out of pocket, right? That's fascinating.
13: Uh-huh.
0: I'd be curious about that because, you know, sometimes lifestyle, if you're sedentary or foods that you eat, it's a whole other issue. Let me do this. I want to open the phones for you, too. We could also talk more about microplastics. Mm-hmm. I think that's fascinating. If you want to join us, good time to get in. You can call right now, 888-914-9149, 888-914-9149. We'll talk about anything you want. We can talk microplastics. We can talk cholesterol. We can get into it all. But if you're just joining me, we're taking a look at a couple stories that have risen, new research raising a fascinating but troubling question about what happens with our exposure to microplastic and how it's now showing up both in the bloodstream and in the body. And when I hear, doctor, that micro and nanoplastics were detected in 84% of severe heart attack patients, that's not a concern for you, or is it? And is it because you said insulin, insensitivity is the number one problem?
13: Yeah, it's a concern. I wrote about it in my book. I mean, hormones are very protective. Hormones are protective for your metabolism and protective against hyperinsulinemia. Not to mention those plastics just destabilize your plaque.
0: Yep.
13: So it's less of a problem if you have zero plaque, but if you have a bunch of plaque, the problem with plaque, Drew, is they're made up of fats. Mm-hmm. So doctors default to blaming the fats.
0: Gotcha.
13: Right? And I can explain, and I'll probably wait for after the break, but I can explain how we actually get plaque and why the plaque is made up of fats, but I don't want to jump too far ahead of myself.
0: It's good because I'm pressing the clock here. Let me take a short pause. When we come back, I'll let you do that. We'll take some telephone calls. You know, it's a short segment today. As you know, the chaplet is probably about 15 minutes or so away. If you want to get in, it's 888-914-9149. We're talking to Dr. Anthony Jay, President and CEO of AJ Consulting Company. His newest book is out. It's called Sugar Beets, BEATS. You can check that out. We're taking a look at nanoplastics, cholesterol, and so much more. Stay with us. Our conversation continues after this short pause.
14: 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It's the Drew Mariani Show. 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
17: Hi, this is Bishop Michael Siss of the Diocese of San Angelo, Texas. 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
0: That's a classic bumper, huh? Hey, good afternoon. Thanks for joining me. You know, for years you've been told, watch your cholesterol if you want to protect your heart. What if the story is considerably more complicated? What if sugar and insulin resistance and inflammation and even, well, microscopic pieces of plastic are circulating in your blood? What if that is all part of the picture? That's something we're now just beginning to understand. And my guest today is a biochemist. His name's Dr. Anthony Jay. He spent years studying some of the hidden environmental and metabolic threats. And he's here to answer your questions today as we explore this. He wrote a brand new book called Sugar Beets, B-E-A-T-S. You can check it out. And wait to hear what he has to say. Doctor, it's great to have you back. Lines are full. I'm going to try to get as many calls on as we can. But before we do that, let me let you pick up. We were talking plaque when we left off.
13: Yeah, so first of all, I want to explain to people how plaque happens, because it's hard conceptually for people to understand this, and I'll make it super simple, hopefully. So your heart, Drew, it actually prefers to burn fat, prefers to burn fatty acids, even if you give it a choice between burning sugar and burning fats. Most people don't realize that. Like if you have brain cells, if you have liver cells, if you have kidney cells, most of the time they'll burn sugar if given the choice, right? Because sugar is fat. But your heart actually prefers to burn fats. But what most people do is they eat so many carbs in America, their heart actually starts to shift. The metabolism shifts over to burning sugar instead of burning fats. Dysfunctional, but that's what happens. And then we've got about 50% of Americans right now measured in clinical studies with insulin resistance. Yep. And so people start getting resistant to burning sugar. Right. Their heart starts to starve. I call it the starving heart. Yeah. Because your heart gets addicted to burning sugar, which it's not really supposed to do, but it does. Mm-hmm. And then it starts to starve. So what? Then you start trying to burn fats. Your heart starts absorbing fats. But the problem is it's not very good at burning fats, right? Because you've been burning sugar for so many decades that now you suddenly have a bunch of fat that's absorbed into your arteries and into your heart, and you don't know how to burn it.
0: Right.
13: And then the doctors identify that and they say, oh, look, it's a bunch of fat in your arteries. It must be a fat problem. Let's block the fat production, right? The cholesterol is a fat. Right.
0: That's fascinating. Absolutely fascinating. Mm-hmm. Let me take a few phone calls for you. And of course, mm-hmm. they prescribe to block that fat, right? The statins.
13: Well, and that's why, did you know statins increase diabetes 46% over 5.9 years?
0: That's mm-hmm. insane. How many Americans mm-hmm. are on statins and maybe are now pre-diabetic or finding themselves diabetic? That's amazing. That's that. That I never heard that
13: of Americans before, above age 30.
0: That's mm-hmm. amazing. Mm-hmm. Maria's in Phoenix, Arizona. Maria, good afternoon. You're on with Dr. Mm-hmm. Jay. Welcome.
2: Hi.
0: Hey.
13: Hi, Maria.
2: Hi. So I wanted to ask you, like, how you breached that. You know, my heart doctor has put me on 2 different statins, which I could not even handle. It killed my joints. And then now he's got me on the shot. And actually, every time he puts me on a different one, I just don't take it.
13: Wow. Yep, PCSK9, you're looking at
2: Repatha. And I feel like it's not bad. I know they're bad for you.
13: Yep.
2: So I don't know how to, you know, you question his smarts by keep challenging him.
13: Well, it's the training. It's not their intelligence. It's their training. So they have to follow a standard of care guideline. So if that standard of care is flawed, then everything they say from that standard of care is going to be flawed on this topic. And of course, it's very heavily influenced by the American Heart Association. The American Heart Association received over $70 million last year from biotech and pharma companies.
0: Wow.
13: Right? So that's the root of the problem, I think, is the guidelines. Because if the doctors don't recommend statins, they can get sued. Mm-hmm. Even if it has nothing to do with statins and nothing to do with drugs. Like if you're smoking cigarettes and you get a bunch of heart disease from smoking, the medical system can get sued if they didn't recommend statins, so they feel obligated. It's literally part of their job.
0: Wow. Let's move along. Hey, thank you, Maria, very much. Just a couple things. Tell your doctor, you know, or share this conversation with them. Say, here's what this doctor was saying. What do you think? Or get another physician, mm-hmm. somebody who might better understand, you know, what you're going through.
13: Yeah.
0: Let's go to...
13: I have a YouTube channel, too. I have a YouTube channel where I talk about this stuff, too, so people can get more references and studies.
0: Right. Okay. We'll go to Marilyn in Lincoln, California. Marilyn, good afternoon.
3: Good afternoon. Yes, I am going to be taking a CAT scan to determine my calcium score next week. Perfect. Is that the same thing as detecting plaque in the artery?
13: Yep. Yeah, there's two different ways you can measure plaque. One's called a CCTA scan, and then one's called a CAC. I like the CAC scan, the calcium scan, the one you're hopefully doing, it sounds like. Because it's way less radiation.
0: So the calcium score, I mean, what's the range mm-hmm. of that? It's from like something to 4,000 or it's a pretty big span.
13: Exactly.
0: Right?
13: Yeah, you got it. 4,000 to 5,000. The doctors don't tell you that, by the way. That's a really important point for Maryland and these other listeners, is often 70 on their artery scan, and they think that's really bad because they just assume it's out of 100. And they're like, oh, I must have 70% blockage. But it turns out it's on a scale from 0 to 5,000, and that's not very much plaque. It's a tiny little bit of plaque, which is still not zero. I want it to be zero, but if you have a tiny little bit of plaque, there's no reason to panic and get anxiety because stress can cause plaque in your arteries.
0: Right. All right. I am speaking today mm-hmm. with Dr. Anthony Jay. He is a researcher mm-hmm. who came out with a new book called Sugar Beets, and it's good to have him with us. Doctor, we'll go to... Maria in San Diego, California next. Maria, good afternoon.
4: Good afternoon. I really get panicky when I hear so much about plastic nanos, mm-hmm. but it's almost like the horse out of the barn. I mean, what can you do? I mean, drinking from something that doesn't have a plastic liner, but I'm sitting in a car covered in plastic.
0: Yeah.
4: I see the signs mm-hmm. That I'm sitting by the grocery store, and all, everything's made of plastic. Our clothes have poly fibers. Yeah. How are you supposed to not be in this environment?
0: Yeah, and your toothbrush is plastic, right? I mean, the cup you drink out of might be plastic. So, Doctor, we're exposed to so much plastic. And I think about it because I drink out of plastic a lot, and I probably shouldn't. I mean, how does it work? How do these is it aged plastic? Is it all plastic? Should you microwave, you know, with plastic wrapper and plastic attachment? There's so much plastic. I mean, how do you sort through all this and limit the ingestion of these nanoparticles?
13: Yeah. I use boar bristle toothbrushes, first of all, but at least with toothbrushes, which are plastic, usually, mine aren't, but you know, if you get a plastic toothbrush, at least you're spitting it out. The biggest problem is the liquids. People drinking liquids out of plastics. It's not osmosis through, you know, your car seats or whatever. There's a little bit of that happens, but the biggest risk is just drinking liquids. And if you heat them up, it's even worse. Like if you're microwaving things in plastics, far worse. If your coffee maker is plastic, I did a YouTube video on how to get around that, you know.
0: How do you get around that? Because, I mean, how many people are listening right now have a coffee maker and then mm-hmm. the water is sitting in the plastic bin or it's running at a high temperature through a plastic filter?
13: That's
0: terrible. How do you protect yourself?
13: Yeah. You can do individual pour-overs where you just buy a little glass conical shaped thing. You put a filter in there, you put coffee in there, and you just pour it over. You can microwave the water, dump it on there. They also have companies now that are making completely plastic-free coffee makers. It's all glass. It's all stainless steel. People just aren't aware of it. Right. So there's options. I give a top 5 list of options. Another way you can do it is a big glass jar of cold pressed coffee where you just make it in the fridge and then you reheat the coffee every day from that glass jar.
0: That's fascinating. Andy's in Rancho Santa Margarita, California. Andy, thanks for waiting. Good afternoon.
5: Hey, no problem. Thank you guys both. I appreciate this info. It's good stuff.
0: You got it.
5: So I've had an issue. I'm 60 years old and kind of for like the last 20 years, my doctor's been worried about my triglycerides. So cholesterol isn't super crazy, you know, Overall, cholesterol 227. But the triglycerides can hang around 150, 165. And he's really nervous about that. He wants to put me on statin drugs, but I really don't want to do that.
13: Yep. I also don't want you to do that. Ideally, exercise. You're not doing enough cardio.
5: Well, that's the crazy thing. I run, you know, I run triathlons. I'm a marathon runner.
13: Okay, then are you eating too many carbs?
5: Probably, right? Is that a thing?
13: Yeah, look it up. You'll find that carbs raise. It's usually carbs or lack of exercise. Well, you check the exercise box, so that's not the problem. It's carbs. Look it up. Your liver converts sugar into triglycerides.
5: Okay.
13: Or you have a genetic condition where your triglycerides are a little high, but my prediction is probably more the sugar than a genetic issue.
5: Okay, and either way, you'd say stay off of statin drugs.
0: We'll talk to
13: you at all costs, unless you absolutely need to for some reason. But yeah, for 150 on your triglycerides, I've had clients that are 800 on their triglycerides.
5: Holy smokes.
13: Your 150 is not that bad. Again, it's because you're exercising, but yeah, get the sugar down a little lower, less carbs. You'll see that go right down.
0: Wow, fascinating.
5: Yeah, that's great. Okay, I appreciate that, Doc. Thank you.
0: So how bad is no exercise and lots of carbs?
13: Yeah, that's the recipe for how to develop insulin resistance. And I want to add just one more thing, even though he's off the line, I just forgot to mention. Sometimes if you do a blood test, Drew, the day after intense exercise, your triglycerides shoot way up. It's like a synthetic reading. It's an artificial false reading of your triglycerides. So take a day off of exercise the day before blood testing.
0: That's really good to know. All right, we'll go to our next call. Mary's in Chicago. Mary, thanks for waiting. Good afternoon. Hey, Mary, are you with us?
6: Hi, Drew. Hi. Yeah, I'm there. I have a friend who was recently diagnosed with a sky-high level of lipoprotein A, and they want to put her on Crestor.
13: Uh-huh. Yeah. Give her my book, first of all.
6: What you think about that.
13: Of course. So very, very important. First of all, your body makes LP little a. They call it LP little a. Some people just call it LPA. Either one is fine. Your body makes it just the same as you make LDL. It is not bad. But doctors are being trained right now, Mary, to say that LPA is bad. Just by default, they just say it's bad. They don't tell you what it's for. They don't tell you why it's good. They just say it's bad. And that's absurd, right? Because again, it's something your body makes, something your body is designed by God to have. It's not going to be bad automatically, but the reason they're demonizing LPA right now is because they have a bunch of drugs that are almost on the market. So they're like priming the pump for drug sales on this one. I write a lot about it in my book. It's a little bit of a technical topic, but it's really important.
6: Awesome. I will definitely give her your book.
0: Thanks, Mary. And by the way, Doctor, how do people get your book? We should probably make sure we let people know how they can do it. We'll link to it, too, on our show page. Or my producer, Nick, will get it up, but fill us in.
13: Yeah, appreciate it. Well, it's on Amazon. I'm reading the Audible version right now, so I don't have the audio book out yet, but it's coming. Wow. But the Kindle, the hardcover, the softcover, they're on Amazon.
0: Wow. All right, well, we'll check it out. And, Doctor, I've got to leave it right there. And my apologies to everyone else that's on hold here, but I'm out of time. Always good to talk to you. I knew that we could have spent a lot more time in this. We'll have you back and revisit it in greater detail. But thanks for being here. People want to check you out on YouTube. What's the best way to do that? You have a YouTube channel too, right?
13: Yep. Dr. Anthony J on YouTube.
0: All right, we'll check you out. Hey, Doc, thanks. We're about to pray the chapel. I'll remember you in my prayers, okay?
13: Thanks.
0: You got it.
13: Bye.
0: All right, it is top of the hour. If you want to join me for the chaplet, you can get in right now, 888-914-9149. Nick will be on our social media. You can send him a post with whatever intentions you want. And we'll pray together in just a moment, okay? We'll implore the great mercy of God.
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23: I did want to call because I wanted to share that I have been away from the church for over 10 years. And I had lived a rather simple life. I had finally went to Jesus. I cried, I prayed, and I had been praying. And I was in need of a major surgery for for a uterine fibroid that was the size of a cantaloupe.
9: Oh my.
23: And so before my, and I had been praying and I told God, you know, God, whatever your will is, I'll accept it. Whether it's a complete hysterectomy, whether it's removal of everything, whatever it is, I'm accepting of your will. And thank you for being by my side and continue to help me be strong. And I went last month, and I'm barely talking about it now out loud. I went last month with the recent ultrasound results, and we were going to go through what procedures were to be done, and nothing was there. Absolutely.
9: Praise God.
11: Wow.
23: There. Yes, yes.
9: Wow.
23: And so I do have my first, I do have my first appointment with a father. I'm to be called back today, and I'm going to have a sit down and have my first confession.
9: Oh, wonderful.
23: After 10 years, and I'm ready. I no longer feel empty. I no longer feel vacant.
9: Praise God.
23: And this was before finding out about the fibroid. God truly has filled me with joy and peace in my heart that I have never had.
9: So
23: and I cannot wait to receive the sacrament.
9: You're picking up on the conversation again. Wonderful. A conversation with yes. God. That's the thing that's amazing to me, that no matter who we are, no matter how far we are from God, God is not far from us.
12: This miracle moment was brought to you by you.
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0: afternoon and welcome. It's great to be here with you today. Once again, it's a great time to pray. If you want to join me for the chaplet, you could try to dial in 888-914-9149. I think there's one line now still left open. It'll fill. So use your speed dial or get a hold of Nick. He is on our social media and you can send him a quick post at Drew Mariani Show. That's at Drew Mariani Show. And he'll go ahead and make sure that he gives voice to whatever your intentions are. Hey, before we start, I want to welcome Helen, who's in studio with me as well. And Helen, it's always great to pray with you. What's going on in your world?
1: Thanks for having me. A lot's going on in my world. I know we are about to lose Nick for a bit. So today I've got three different intentions, if I could. One is for Nick Centovich and his family as they are about to welcome a new little one.
2: Thank you.
1: And preparing. I'm sure there's an air of anticipation and excitement, and I cannot imagine what that's like for everybody. So that's first and foremost. Second, I have a cousin who just is finishing her first week of school. It's hard to believe that a lot of kids went back to school this early in the summer. Yeah.
2: Summer's not over yet.
1: So I just like to pray for her. She's going to public school. There's just a lot of garbage these days and spiritual forces and a lot of culture that's affecting young people in high schools, and they're having to make very mature decisions at a young age. But
2: it's true. It really is. Tough. Great prayers. And thanks for remembering Nick. For anyone who doesn't know, his wife, Olivia, is due just about any day. They're closing in on the due date. So we may lose you for a couple of weeks, right?
3: Exactly. Yeah, we're around the corner from it, and we're both excited. And you know, there's a nervous anticipation, like Helen said, but we're looking forward to welcoming a new child.
1: Is it more nerves? Is it more excitement? What does that feel like? I've never been a father before. I don't think I will be, but
2: you know, it's not as scary as being a mother giving birth.
3: yeah, exactly. I definitely think the first time there was a lot more nerves because everything is unknown. But this time, it's a little bit more excitement than nerves. But there's still nerves because there's still the, which day is it going to be? You know, how is it all going to go? You know, how is our team going to do together? You know,
1: got your birth plan down?
3: Got our birth plan down. Yeah. You know, Olivia's been, you know, preparing and she's done such a great job and she's chasing around a two-year-old and that's not easy because he's high energy. So she's been doing that, you know, while she's 9 months pregnant. So it's been tough, but really good. And, you know, it'll be a beautiful next chapter for our family.
2: Well, we're excited for you, Nick. We have a lot of prayer. That's for sure.
3: Thank you.
2: I do want to send a shout out to all the Knights of Columbus as well. You know, Blessed McGivney. You were telling me this, right? It's his feast day today.
1: That was going to be my third intention.
2: I'll let you pick it up.
1: Please. It struck me today, especially Drew, because you were out there. Mm-hmm. So yeah. I'm sure you have a lot more faces to the name of this kind of prayer intention and the cause of Blessed Michael McGivney. So for the efforts of the Knights.
2: He's a powerful intercessor, and we should call upon him today because a lot of miracles. We had the testimony of somebody who went to his grave in New Haven, Connecticut, to his tomb. And the fruit of that visit and his intercession have been really powerful. And of course, the story of the Shackle family. They were a Tennessee family whose child was born with Down syndrome, or was diagnosed with Down syndrome and fetal high drops. Wow. It's a life-threatening disease. And doctors gave the child zero chance of recovery. And they turned to Blessed McGivney and said, hey, look, if you heal our child, if you take away this fetal high drops, then I tell you what, we will name him after you. And they promised, you know, McGivney that, I'll give you the thumbnail rather than going off too much. The child was born after having turned to his intercession, totally free of the fetal high drops, completely miraculous. Doctors had no explanation for it all. They named him, I think, Michael Joseph, I think that was his middle name, McGivney.
1: Wow.
2: And it's the cause that led to the beatification. Church needs two miracles to lead to a beatification that are medically and scientifically defying. And this, you know, there's no explanation for this. What I found striking about this particular cure, people said, well, he didn't heal your baby of Down syndrome. And they said, well, we didn't ask. We asked for fetal high drops. And it really speaks, I think the Lord was sending another message through McGivney through this particular miracle with the shackles, because there's a real dignity with those who have Downs. I mean, a real, real dignity. And the parents loved, embraced the child. And I see this is bringing tears to your eyes. Why is that?
1: Just from my Aunt Susie.
2: And she just passed, right?
1: Yeah.
2: And you were so close to her, too. I'm so sorry. I don't mean to make it.
1: I didn't know the story, Drew. This is the first time I'm hearing of it. So
2: maybe it was
1: how beautiful. Yeah. That,
2: you brought it in. You reminded me today.
1: Yeah, yeah.
2: And so, I mean, I love this story because I think the Lord was telling everyone that those with Downs, I mean, they're creating his image and likeness. And so often we see them exterminated in the womb. And God has such a great mission, you know, for them. They bring so much love. And that was part of the miracle to me. It wasn't just the fetal high drops and the child living. It was a testimony to the world about Down. So anyway, McGivney, born in 1852, and of course, he founded the Great Knights of Columbus. He died in 1890 at the age of 38, and his cause is now underway. Pope Francis beatified him in 2020, and maybe we'll see, like Bishop Sheen, you know, another miracle. And because I think Sheen, I think there's going to be many more miracles with him, too, these American priests are doing wonderful work. But anyway, we'll leave it at that, and we will pray, okay? My heart goes out to anyone who mourns. I know how much you loved your aunt.
1: Thank
2: too.
1: You,
2: so
1: Drew.
2: we'll lift that up as well. And I just one quick petition that came into me last night, speaking of those who mourn. I received this email from Jeff in Michigan, and Jeff, my heart goes out to you as well. He says, would you pray for a young mom in Wisconsin? Her name was Mandy. She died of a brain stroke this morning at 3 a.m., Drew, she leaves behind two young boys and her husband. So we will certainly pray for that family and for all those mourned. And he also asked for prayers for employment for his son, Patrick. So we'll certainly do that. Let's begin now. We will turn to the mercy of God in the name of the Father and of the Son and of the Holy Spirit.
1: Amen. Amen.
2: You expired, Jesus, but the source of life gushed forth for souls and the ocean of mercy opened up for the whole world. O font of life, unfathomable divine mercy, envelop the whole world and empty yourself out upon us. O blood and water, which gushed forth from the heart of Jesus as a fountain of mercy for us.
1: I trust in you.
2: O blood and water, which gushed forth from the heart of Jesus as a fountain of mercy for us.
1: I trust in you.
2: O blood and water, which gushed forth from the heart of Jesus as a fountain of mercy for us.
1: I trust in you.
2: Our Father, who art in heaven, hallowed be thy name. Thy kingdom come. Thy will be done on earth as it is in heaven.
1: Give us this day our daily bread, and forgive us our trespasses, as we forgive those who trespass against us. And lead us not into temptation, but deliver us from evil. Amen.
2: Hail Mary, full of grace, the Lord is with thee. Blessed art thou among women, and blessed is the fruit of thy womb, Jesus.
1: Holy Mary, Mother of God, pray for us sinners now and at the hour of our death. Amen.
2: And I believe in God, the Father Almighty, the Creator of heaven and earth, and in Jesus Christ, his only Son, our Lord, who was conceived by the Holy Spirit and was born of the Virgin Mary. He suffered under Pontius Pilate, was crucified, died, and was buried. He descended into hell. On the third day, he rose again from the dead. He ascended into heaven and is seated at the right hand of God, the Father Almighty. From there, he shall come to judge the living and the dead.
1: I believe in the Holy Spirit, the Holy Catholic Church, the communion of saints, the forgiveness of sins, the resurrection of the body, and life everlasting. Amen.
2: Amen. We'll take our first call today. Deborah is in Whittier, California. Hi, Deborah.
4: Hello. Hi. Actually calling regarding my uncle. He's in ICU right now. And I just was calling for healing for his body.
2: Okay.
4: For his kidney.
2: Did you call, I don't know how long ago it was, Deborah, I thought you were undergoing a spiritual attack or there was something going on?
4: I really, really was under a lot of attack.
2: What happened? How'd you do?
4: I'm okay right now. I'm working now. I got a different job and just prayer. I was doing the Divine Chaplet Rosary once every other day whenever I get a chance.
2: Okay.
4: I just kept in prayer right now.
2: Well, we'll continue to pray for that intention for you.
4: And also your prayers too.
2: Thank you. Really.
4: I'm so grateful. Thank you. And I thank the Lord for you guys. And I do listen to your, I have you on podcast, so I do that as well with my right. 3-year-old little boy. We
2: all
4: pray right. together.
2: Well, I love it. God is outside of time, and I love the way we can all unite through prayer, anytime, anywhere. Let's pray together now, and we'll lift up your uncle in ICU. Pray for you. I pray for all those undergoing spiritual attack, division, misunderstanding, fear, Lord, where there is perhaps some demonic forces or some darkness, I ask that your merciful light and rays vanquish that darkness. And for those who are in need of healing right now, God knows exactly what you're going through. And as we pray the chaplet, remember his mercy is greater than anything we face. Eternal Father, we offer you the body, blood, soul, and divinity of your dearly beloved Son, our Lord Jesus Christ.
1: An atonement for our sins and those of the whole world.
2: For the sake of his sorrowful passion.
1: Have mercy on us and on the whole world.
2: For the sake of his sorrowful passion.
1: Have mercy on us and on the whole world.
2: For the sake of his sorrowful passion.
1: Have mercy on us and on the whole world.
2: For the sake of his sorrowful passion.
1: Have mercy on us and on the whole world.
2: For the sake of his sorrowful passion.
1: Have mercy on us and on the whole world.
2: For the sake of his sorrowful passion.
1: Have mercy on us and on the whole world.
2: For the sake of his sorrowful passion.
1: Have mercy on us and on the whole world.
2: For the sake of his sorrowful passion.
1: Have mercy on us and on the whole world.
2: For the sake of his sorrowful passion.
1: Have mercy on us and on the whole world.
2: For the sake of his sorrowful passion.
1: Have mercy on us and on the whole world.
2: All right. The Villages in Florida. Sharon is praying with us there. Sharon, hi. Thanks for calling.
5: Hi. Thank you so much, Drew. I'm sorry. This is really a way overdue praise report. I'm going to try to go quickly.
2: Right.
5: I had called you before. I'll tell you when. But back in 2018, I was diagnosed with pancreatic cancer.
2: Wow.
5: And I did spend the whole year 2018 going through all the chemo, the Whipple surgery, the chemo, and I was declared free of cancer in January. So for 5.5 years, I was free of cancer, and I was loving it, and I was going stronger because this started at the age of 77. So now I'm in my 80s,
2: wow.
5: and I'm feeling really good. And then the cancer came back in June of 2024. So my thought was that I was not going to do any more treatments. But my oncologist saw it differently, and he talked me into doing more oral chemo and radiation, which was non-invasive.
2: Right.
5: Well, that was horrible, and I didn't finish it. And I said, you know what? I'm done with this. My body can't take anymore, and now my doctor is the Lord Jesus Christ. And so I left there, and pretty soon, in December of last year, I started to have pain, and I knew this is it. This is the cancer. So my doctor did a PET scan, and yes, I had another cancer. Number 3 was not in the same place. It was in the tail, and it was a large mass pressing on my artery. Well, I said, not doing a thing. Don't even talk to me about any treatments. This is a no-go. I am going along with the only doctor I know, and you know who I'm talking about.
2: Amen.
5: So. Anyway, fast forward to January, I belong to the Women of Grace, which is a wonderful, wonderful movement from EWTN. Anyway, we had an after Christmas party,
2: right.
5: and the women were with their husbands, and I was with my daughter. I'm a widow.
2: Mm-hmm.
5: And I had an attack of pancreatitis that was so severe, I could not bear it. And I ended up in my guest bedroom,
2: yeah.
5: in the bed, in the guest bedroom. And I was in severe pain, and the women had started praying over me while I was still in the living area.
2: Right.
5: And then I got in bed, and I was trying to figure out how long this was going to last. It was past the 10 plus. And my daughter was standing next to me, holding my hand, and I said, I'm hearing voices coming from the other room. And she said, yes. And I said, I hear men. And she said, yes, Mom.
2: Yep.
5: They're praying the chaplet for you. And at that point, my pain
2: yep.
5: went from a 10 plus down to a 0 in no time at all.
2: Wow,
5: and
2: praise
5: then
2: God.
5: After that.
2: So what happened? Is your cancer,
5: that,
2: did your cancer disappear too, or where are you now in the fight?
5: Well, I didn't think of it that way, yeah. But I wasn't having any more pain. Yeah. But then I fractured a bone in my back, and they had to do a CT scan to find that. And guess what they saw?
2: Tell me.
5: No cancer.
2: All right, well,
5: no,
2: let's do this, Sharon. I love your testimony. I could speak to you for half an hour. Let's pray, though, right now. Let's pray for your continued health, right? Let's pray in thanksgiving to God. I want to rejoice with you in this report of having been diagnosed with this cancer and having gone through all the pain that you've experienced, to finally finding liberation and freedom, and coming especially for those from the chaplet, for those prayers offered for you. Lord, I thank you for her witness and her testimony, for the cross you allowed her to endure, for the graces that came from it. And I ask in a special way for those who are in the fight with cancer now, for your mercy, as I pray. Eternal Father, I offer you the body, blood, soul, and divinity of your dearly beloved Son, our Lord Jesus Christ,
1: in atonement for our sins and those of the whole world.
2: For the sake of his sorrowful passion,
1: have mercy on us and on the whole world.
2: For the sake of his sorrowful passion,
1: have mercy on us and on the whole world.
2: For the sake of his sorrowful passion,
1: have mercy on us and on the whole world.
2: For the sake of his sorrowful passion,
1: have mercy on us and on the whole world.
2: For the sake of his sorrowful passion,
1: have mercy on us and on the whole world.
2: For the sake of his sorrowful passion,
1: have mercy on us and on the whole world.
2: For the sake of his sorrowful passion,
1: have mercy on us and on the whole world.
2: For the sake of his sorrowful passion,
1: have mercy on us and on the whole world.
2: For the sake of his sorrowful passion,
1: have mercy on us and on the whole world.
2: For the sake of his sorrowful passion,
1: have mercy on us and on the whole world.
2: All right, before we go to our next call, Mary Jo, who's in Williamston, New Jersey, let me go over to Nick right now, who's here with us in studio. Nick, what's going on?
3: True, Michael's praying for the victims of a shooting at an in-home daycare in Hopkins, Minnesota. Juan is praying for a former colleague who was murdered last week, and for his alcoholic niece who has abandoned her responsibilities as a mother. Estelle is asking prayers for the swelling of her right foot. Nikki is asking prayers that everything goes smoothly at work while she covers someone else who's on vacation. Another listener is asking help to deal for their son to departmentally deal with his difficult job. Fabiana is praying in thanksgiving for her baby brother who went to confession after many years of living in sin.
2: Wow.
3: And finally, we're praying for a listener whose nephew is leaving for seminary today. His back is going out, so prayers for healing for that, and also a successful year at seminary for him and all the other seminarians.
2: Wow. All right. Well, praise God. Let's pray for that. And we will take Mary Jo, who's in Williamston, New Jersey. Hi, Mary Jo. Good afternoon.
6: Hi, Drew. I called several months ago, maybe 3 months ago, Liz was with you.
2: Yeah.
6: I remember that date because she lifted me up in prayer the next day. I'm the woman that sits on ice and I'm always burning.
2: Oh yeah. Terrible, terrible stuff.
6: And you told me that I was a victim soul, and I have always rejected that.
2: Mm-hmm.
6: But I looked it up that night.
2: Mm-hmm.
6: And after reading article after article, that night I told God that I would accept being a victim soul.
2: Yeah.
6: So, long story short, things have gotten worse. I'm not going to name them.
2: Sure.
6: And I want to know, is that also part of being... I need...
2: Well,

0: to do is speak to a priest or get some spiritual direction. And that priest, that expert in that area, will really help you discern what you're going through. And if the Lord is indeed asking you to carry suffering and allowing you to be an instrument to make it redemptive, then that's great. You know, I don't know. I mean, we all have to be very careful about asking the Lord for suffering. You know, the heart of redemptive suffering is not that the Lord removes difficulty, but it's an opportunity when we united to the Lord on the cross to discover the power of it. It brings us in closer union with the Lord. And I'm telling you, it is both redemptive, it's conversionary. St. Faustina wrote in her diary about how, you know, certain conversions we pray for sometimes require suffering. I mean, we might have to really sacrifice, do penance, embrace the suffering. So when suffering comes to your life, whoever, wherever you're suffering now, we have a ton of people who pray with us every day, and you might be one of them that are suffering. Don't be afraid. Accept what you're going through. Offer it to the Lord, united to His suffering on the cross. And in the hands of our Lord, even pain, right, even loss, even sorrow can become a source of life. Let's pray. Eternal Father, we offer you the body, blood, soul, and divinity of your dearly beloved Son, our Lord Jesus Christ.
1: In atonement for our sins and those of the whole world.
0: For the sake of his sorrowful passion.
1: Have mercy on us and on the whole world.
0: For the sake of his sorrowful passion.
1: Have mercy on us and on the whole world.
0: For the sake of his sorrowful passion.
1: Have mercy on us and on the whole world.
0: For the sake of his sorrowful passion.
1: Have mercy on us and on the whole world.
0: For the sake of his sorrowful passion.
1: Have mercy on us and on the whole world.
0: For the sake of his sorrowful passion.
1: Have mercy on us and on the whole world.
0: For the sake of his sorrowful passion.
1: Have mercy on us and on the whole world.
0: For the sake of his sorrowful passion.
1: Have mercy on us and on the whole world.
0: For the sake of his sorrowful passion.
1: Have mercy on us and on the whole world.
0: For the sake of his sorrowful passion.
1: Have mercy on us and on the whole world.
0: All right, we'll go to Lana Nat, or Lala, I should say. She's in Cedar Park, Texas. Hi, Lala.
2: Hello, Drew and Helen. Thanks for taking my call.
0: You're welcome.
2: And I will try to make it short. I got a praise report and a petition for myself. Okay. The praise report is that Luis, my brother-in-law, he went in for a surgery for a different issue that he had, and when they checked his cancer that he had in his stomach, he was cancer-free.
0: Wow.
2: And I asked you last time when I talked to you, you know, for that, yeah, because they didn't want to do a surgery for the cancer because of his age,
0: right,
2: and it was
0: right,
2: very dangerous for him.
0: You have to write that down and send that in. I mean, it gives so many people hope. We've prayed for cancer, and we've seen it disappear many, many times in this chapel, and I remember your call. Lala, what can we pray for you?
2: Okay, the petition that I have for myself is I went to the dentist and they found a vein coming out of my tooth number 6, and he said he requires a root canal. Okay. And so, you know, it's very possible. And I want to ask a divine miracle.
0: We'll pray for a financial blessing or for total healing, right? We'll put it in the hands of the Lord. Lord, resolve these difficult and somewhat impossible situations. Give you all those who pray with me as we turn to you again. Eternal Father, we offer you the body, blood, soul, and divinity of your dearly beloved Son, our Lord Jesus Christ.
1: In atonement for our sins and those of the whole world.
0: For the sake of his sorrowful passion.
1: Have mercy on us and on the whole world.
0: For the sake of his sorrowful passion.
1: Have mercy on us and on the whole world.
0: For the sake of his sorrowful passion.
1: Have mercy on us and on the whole world.
0: For the sake of his sorrowful passion.
1: Have mercy on us and on the whole world.
0: For the sake of his sorrowful passion.
1: Have mercy on us and on the whole world.
0: For the sake of his sorrowful passion.
1: Have mercy on us and on the whole world.
0: For the sake of his sorrowful passion.
1: Have mercy on us and on the whole world.
0: For the sake of his sorrowful passion.
1: Have mercy on us and on the whole world.
0: For the sake of his sorrowful passion.
1: Have mercy on us and on the whole world.
0: Okay, go to our next call. Kathy is praying with us in Tinley Park. Kathy, good afternoon.
3: Hi, thank you for taking my call.
0: You're welcome.
3: I'm going to make this really quick. After hearing all these other people, I feel selfish for asking for prayers for myself. But I have a lot of health issues.
0: Yeah.
3: It's causing me extreme anxiety and depression.
0: Yeah.
3: And I'm trying everything to get out of it. And it's not working. Praying, going to the chapel. So I'm asking for prayers, please. That's all.
0: No, no intention is too small. Trust me. And what you're going through is a very, very difficult cross. So We'll bring you in a special way to the Lord. I'll ask everyone praying.

0: pray for you as well, so that you have special graces to get through this difficult time. Lord, I give you all who now unite with me in their prayers. You know their wants and their needs, their desires. You know their crosses, the struggles, the moments of doubt and lack of faith. You know their hearts. And I just bring them to you. I give you my own heart. You know my intentions. And I trust in you. And I pray with confidence as I pray, Eternal Father. I offer you the body, blood, soul, and divinity of your dearly beloved Son, our Lord Jesus Christ.
1: In atonement for our sins and those of the whole world.
0: For the sake of his sorrowful passion.
1: Have mercy on us and on the whole world.
0: For the sake of his sorrowful passion.
1: Have mercy on us and on the whole world.
0: For the sake of his sorrowful passion.
1: Have mercy on us and on the whole world.
0: For the sake of his sorrowful passion.
1: Have mercy on us and on the whole world.
0: For the sake of his sorrowful passion.
1: Have mercy on us and on the whole world.
0: For the sake of his sorrowful passion.
1: Have mercy on us and on the whole world.
0: For the sake of his sorrowful passion.
1: Have mercy on us and on the whole world.
0: For the sake of his sorrowful passion.
1: Have mercy on us and on the whole world.
0: For the sake of his sorrowful passion.
1: Have mercy on us and on the whole world.
0: For the sake of his sorrowful passion.
1: Have mercy on us and on the whole world.
0: Holy God, holy mighty one, holy immortal one.
1: Have mercy on us and on the whole world.
0: Holy God, holy mighty one, holy immortal one.
1: Have mercy on us and on the whole world.
0: Holy God, holy mighty one, holy immortal one.
1: Have mercy on us and on the whole world.
0: Eternal God, in whom mercy is endless and the treasury of compassion inexhaustible, please look kindly upon us and increase your mercy in us, so that in difficult moments we may not despair nor become despondent, but with great confidence submit ourselves to your holy will, which is love and mercy itself. Jesus, I trust in you. Jesus, I trust in you. Jesus, I trust in you. Our Lady Queen of Heaven.
1: Pray for us.
0: Our Lady of Champion.
1: Pray for us.
0: Mother of Mercy.
1: Pray for us.
0: Our Lady of Guadalupe.
1: Pray for us.
0: Our Lady Reconciler of Peoples and Nations.
1: Pray for us.
0: Virgin Most Powerful.
1: Pray for us.
0: Saint Joseph.
1: Pray for us.
0: Saint Faustina.
1: Pray for us.
0: Saint John Paul II.
1: Pray for us.
0: Saint Peregrine.
1: Pray for us.
0: Saint Jose Maria Escriva.
1: Pray for us.
0: Blessed Michael Sopochko.
1: Pray for us.
0: Saint Helen, Saint Andrew, Saint Nicholas, and Saint Patrick.
1: Pray for us.
0: Who's the patron saint today, Nick? Do you know offhand? He said St. Paulitus.
1: Blessed Michael McGivney.
0: Blessed Michael McGivney. We can't forget him. Good job, Helen. All you angels and saints.
1: Pray for us.
0: Father, Son, the Holy Spirit. Helen, it's such a joy having you here. Thank you so much for being in studio.
1: Thanks for doing what you do, Drew.
0: Thank you so much. Stay with me. I'm going to take a short pause. We got lots still coming up straight ahead, so I hope you can hang out with me. Excommunication, you hear that word a lot, right? Could a social media post get you excommunicated? That was a headline I saw. I read this article. It made me think, what about attending the SSPX, you know, a wedding? Would that put you outside the church? What can excommunicate you? This might be a good little, you know, catechetical moment for you. Give you some insight into what the church actually teaches about excommunication and where the church draws a line on certain things. That and more straight ahead.
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0: Well, hey, thanks for joining me today. It is good to be with you. If you ever want to join the conversation, best way to get in is you can simply call 888-914-9149. You know, I always try to give you a look at life you're not going to find anywhere else. And we talk about everything from news and issues of the day, try to shine a moral light on those, give us a clear understanding of, you know, what the church teaches and, you know, maybe some of the moral guidelines that we should abide by. And then also, you know, I like to deal with aspects of the faith. You hear terms like excommunication, right? That's been thrown around a lot. What's it mean? So maybe give you a little, educational, you know, catechesis on a term that we hear a lot, right? What does it mean to be excommunicated? And I got to say again, I saw a headline about posting on social media and could a post on social media excommunicate you? So we're going to talk about this. I mean, excommunication, let me just say this before we begin, is among the church's gravest canonical penalties, right? But fundamentally, it's not meant just to separate you or punish you. It's intended to be medicinal, right? The goal is not vengeance, it's conversion. You know, it's a dramatic warning intended to awaken somebody and bring them back in the full community of the church. Like, for example, I don't know if a lot of people know this, but, you know, abortion could automatically excommunicate you, right? And we could talk about that. What? My daughter had an abortion. Oh, my wife, my whoever. I had an abortion. Maybe you're listening right now and think, I didn't know I was excommunicated for that. We'll talk about what that means, right? We'll talk about what the church teaches. I saw several stories, and we'll be speaking to Dr. Michael Dunnigan about this coming up. Let me start with Massachusetts. This is the one that got my attention, right? Governor Maura Healey, she's a Catholic, or at least she identifies as a Catholic. She signed the Prioritizing Patient Access to Care Act. I talked about this a little bit earlier, right? According to the Massachusetts bishops, the law permits abortion throughout all 9 months of pregnancy. And it's based upon the physician's professional judgment. And remember I talked about how the people applauded and they cheered in the state of Massachusetts because you can kill the child all the way up through 9 months? Well, Archbishop Richard Henning of Boston called it, a grave offense against the sanctity and the dignity of every human person. So the president of Catholic Vote, Kelsey Reinhardt, who's been on the show, she wants the bishops of Massachusetts to consider something more serious. They want to take this Catholic governor, Healey, and she's saying, hey, excommunicate her, right, for allowing this procurement of abortions including its provision regarding accomplices. And what she's arguing is that the governor's signature is necessary to enact the legislations, and bishops should determine whether or not Healy's cooperation meets with that canonical threshold. So even the governor now, it's not just the person who's received it. They're making the case, hey, let's excommunicate her. So a lot of distinctions. The actual code of canon law when it comes to abortion, and we'll get Michael Dunnigan's take on this, is that a person who actually procures an abortion incurs that excommunication. So the penalty can be incurred by the commission, the offense itself. So did the governor's legislative action satisfy that? Well, we can talk about that. There was another story, too. This was written by E. Christian Brueger, and it ran in the National Catholic Register, and it raised the question about whether or not if you simply attend an SSPX wedding, if you could be excommunicated. Simply attending doesn't amount to formal embracing of a schismatic position, but he argues that you have to think about the scandal and your witness and what it means to unity in the church. Interesting thought there. And then there was another canon lawyer who makes another point. He points out that social media, hasn't really created a separate moral universe. And he asked whether something you post or maybe even repost that publicly endorses, something that's diametrically opposed to the church could have some sort of canonical consequence to it. I don't want to get too in the weeds here on all this, but let me bring in my guest today and we could talk. There's just some of the stories about excommunication that recently ran across my radar. And I thought, well, let's educate you on what this is all about. And then we can answer your questions too. If you got a question or comment, feel free to join us. Michael Dunnigan is an associate professor of canon law at the St. Meinrad Seminary in St. Meinrad, Indiana. And he's also the author of a brand new book. I don't know if it's brand new. It's Religious Liberty and the Hermeneutic of Continuity. And I believe it's available at Emmaus Press, so you can check that out there. Doctor, great to have you back. Good afternoon.
13: Thanks, Drew. It's really good to be with you.
0: I was broad brushing, shotgunning a lot of that stuff, and you're the canon lawyer, so you can correct me anywhere I was off. But there's a lot going on there. So, let's start with abortion, first of all, because this whole situation in Massachusetts with the governor, I never would have made that connection. I know that a woman who made that was conscious of it. There's an automatic excommunication. Let's start there. Explain what happens and how the church views abortion. And whether or not, if we zoom out a little bit of that focus, then encompasses those who are accomplices, like the governor.
13: Yeah, good. I'm sure your listeners remember back in, well, if they're old enough, 1995, when John Paul II promulgated his encyclical on human life called Evangelium Vitae, really one of the landmarks of his papacy, and he not only did great scriptural exegesis and background and treatment of the life issues, but he treated canon law to a degree as well. I'm very sympathetic to, I think Catholic Vote's a good organization and they've done a lot of good, and I'm certainly sympathetic to the desire to have something more done when we have a Catholic person, not only in the public, in the public light, but really wielding state power and representing others, and then embraces a position that's so manifestly against what the church teaches. So I definitely think they have their heart in the right place. However, I don't think that the code as it's currently written, at least the penal part of the code, is necessarily going to really get them where they want to go. Now, I think there's some other parts of the code that may help. So let me talk a little bit more about Evangelium Vitae. When John Paul kind of addressed this question of who's responsible and who specifically is excommunicated, because as you rightly noted, the penalty that the law prescribes for having an abortion or or performing an abortion is excommunication.
0: Yeah.
13: So John Paul discussed different circles of responsibility, and there were all people who were involved to some degree. And so this is a grave question, really, for everyone involved in any way. And public figures in particular, he spent some time on. However, when he got to who was actually covered by the excommunication, he really focused on the nurses and doctors who actually are performing the specific operation. And again, that's not to really find any fault with the motives or desires of Catholic Vote. It's just that the offense in canon law is described pretty narrowly, so, even under John, and Pope Francis has specified it even more so. He actually made it even clearer that the offense is specifically about getting a particular abortion, an actual particular abortion.
0: So how does a woman who made that mistake, right? She may not have been conscious of the grave consequences of separation from the church. It's automatic, right? You didn't need full knowledge that that's what was going to happen, or did you? And then point two is, how does she reconcile with the church? How do you come back from being excommunicated? Because now your eternity is at risk.
13: I'm really glad that you asked that, because it's such an important question, and it can keep a woman or even a complicit boyfriend or medical worker who separated from the church for quite some time. So as far as what's interesting, as you noted, this is what's called a late sententiae penalty, meaning there isn't a trial usually, but what happens is simply by doing the act that's forbidden, you incur the penalty. And so these kinds of penalties are somewhat controversial. Pope Francis reformed penal law 5 years ago, and my colleague, Dr. Edward Peters, suggested that we should really get rid of late sententiae penalties because they create so much uncertainty. And I'm sympathetic with his position. I don't agree entirely, but I think he makes some very, very good points. I think there's a couple of crimes that really can't be punished except by late sententiae penalties. And that's one of the reasons that we have the penalty in canon law, because unfortunately the state is not treating it with the gravity that it used to, or that it might have. As far as a particular woman who has an abortion goes, there are some mitigating factors included in the code. So if you're not aware of the gravity, or not aware that it's something that's punished in the law, or that it's contrary to the actual law, or includes a penalty, then you're not necessarily... you may not be responsible, or not fully responsible. So, and fortunately, confessors are instructed in this. This is normally, if you're under a penalty, you have to go to either your diocese or the Holy See to have it lifted. But this is a penalty that any confessor can lift in confession. So that's one thing in the church's generosity that she's providing, that it's much much easier to have the, I don't want to say easy, because...
0: It's an act of mercy, really. And you're right. You'd have to go to the bishop or to the pope. But because this is such a prolific problem, the church and its willingness to have wayward souls like that who made that mistake back in the loving embrace of Christ has allowed priests to do it. So if you've not been to confession, get there. And I'm telling you, it'll be the best decision of your life. Doc, I got to hold the thought here for just a minute. I have to take a short break. When we come back, we'll grab a few calls. And if you want to get in, I only have Professor Dunnigan for a short time today. The number is 888-914-9149. I also want to get your take, too. You wrote about religious liberty, and I know some of the people in the SSPX think the church is, you know, is not that strong on the religious liberty issue. The SSPX bishops who were consecrated and the ones who did the consecrating were recently excommunicated. I want to talk about that. And it raises questions, too. What about the priests and the laity in that organization? We're talking excommunication today, what the church teaches about it, proper understanding of it. Several stories that have risen recently, even in, you know, could you post something online that excommunicates you? I think it's a little bit of a leap, but we could talk about that as well. If you want to get in, you have to call now, 888-914-9149. We'll talk more. Take your calls right after this.
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17: This is Archbishop Alexander Sample of the Archdiocese of Portland in Oregon. Let us pray. Remember, O most gracious Virgin Mary, that never was it known that anyone who fled to thy protection, implored thy help, or sought thy intercession was left unaided. Inspired with this confidence, I fly to thee, O Virgin of virgins, my mother. To thee do I come, before thee I stand, sinful and sorrowful. O Mother of the Word Incarnate, despise not my petitions, but in thy mercy hear and answer me. Amen.
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0: Yeah, we are talking about excommunication, what it actually means, when it applies, and why the church has such a serious penalty in the first place. It's good to be with you today. You know, I always try to give you a different look. This is some inside Catholic Church baseball, if you will. But look, it ripples out to real life, whether we're talking abortion and how many people do you know and love, or how many friends have had abortions, and what are the consequences of that? But we have three, I was reading about three different situations. That's why I've invited Professor Michael Dunnigan to join me today. For very, very quickly, if you're just joining, the three questions were this. Social media statements that may cross the line, you know how crazy social media is and the things that are posted. If they cross the line into heresy or schism, you know, is that a potential for excommunication? If you're doing something schismatic or heretical. What about Catholics wondering whether attending an SSPX wedding threatens their communion with the church after these bishops and everybody else have all been excommunicated? What about the debate over this governor in Massachusetts who signed legislation expanding abortion up through 9 months of pregnancy? And again, people rejoiced over that. Such a twisted, demented, sick moment for the state of Massachusetts. So where exactly is the line, and is excommunication sometimes the most pastoral thing that the church can do? As I said, I'm joined today by the author of a book called Religious Liberty and the Hermeneutic of Continuity. Professor Michael Dunnigan joins us today. He's an associate professor of canon law. And Professor, let's go right to the phones. John is in Chicago, and he's got a question for you. John, good afternoon.
1: Thank you, Drew. The first thing I was wondering is, with Catholics who vote party lines, and they know full well that the that they're for abortion,
0: right,
1: even though they never had an abortion. And sometimes, too, Drew, you'll hear, like, even grandmothers, I'm here marching for the right for abortion for my grandchildren.
0: Wow.
1: So they'll have that right in the future. And politicians will say, well, I'm not for it, but my constituents want it, so therefore I have to vote for it.
0: Right.
1: Well, why don't you get out of office? You're risking your soul. And it's not so much you're like what you're saying, you're doing the politician a favor,
0: right,
1: by telling him, get out of the office. Your eternal soul's at stake here.
0: Thank you, John, for the call. I'll let Michael expand on that. A couple different categories there, politicians, voters, this issue. You want to address that?
2: Sure. I think John makes several good points. And I want to start with the last one, because I think it's one that sometimes gets overlooked. Just the weighty responsibility that you have when you're in government, that it's something really to think long and hard about whether this is something that is really suited to you, and really for the reasons that John mentions, that it's, you can really really imperil your soul. And this can be true of leadership in the church too. You've got some very colorful sayings by some of the saints about the difficulty of bishops at their judgment, because they have to account for the souls they're responsible for. Well, I think that must be true of our elected officials as well. So I think a very very good, timely reminder that John makes. And I think where, as far as, he also talked about specific voters, and this is something that I think we've, around the time of most elections, especially presidential elections, we seem to have that issue come up, and specifically, what's the responsibility of a Catholic voter? And I think probably the most authoritative and practical guidance that we've gotten, well, the U.S. bishops put out their guide, which is quite good. But back, I think it was in the 2004 election, when John Kerry was a Catholic candidate for president, but supported, and again, it's not always even just supporting abortion or tolerating it. It unfortunately seems like it's promoting it in many instances.
0: Gotcha.
2: But then Cardinal Ratzinger at Congregation for Doctrine of the Faith, mm-hmm, wrote a short memorandum about partly about the responsibility of voters, but also about the responsibility of bishops who have say, a politician, especially a politician in their diocese, who is a promoter of abortion or euthanasia. And and that's what sort of led to the discussion we've had on and off for quite a few years about the ministers of communion meeting, usually the pastor or the bishop meeting, usually the bishop meeting with, say, the politician, and making sure that he or she is aware that her public position is contrary to the church's teaching, and really kind of giving a warning. And if the person won't reconsider the position, then informing him or her, look, you really should not approach for communion. You're not. Communion is a sign that you're coherent with the church and her teachings and with the other members of the faithful and the hierarchy, and you're not entirely coherent here, and so you should refrain. And if that doesn't work, then the ministers might actually have to decline. That is a very sensible position, kind of hard sayings there, but just with that clearness of a bell that Ratzinger was so characterized
0: by.
2: I think you explained
0: it pretty clearly. We have a few minutes left. Let me sneak Victoria in. She's from Oakland, California, and one of her relatives was excommunicated. Victoria, good afternoon.
3: Good afternoon. I'll make it short. My aunt was excommunicated to where she was not in church for like 60 years. And she's up there in age at that time, and maybe 80s to the 90s. And I don't know exactly what that was. I didn't know she was pregnant. All I knew is eventually she had two kids and a husband. It's just that the agony of that in my soul for her is I had to witness to her because she was older to where on the phone I said, look, Auntie, you're getting older and God will take you as you are in that manner. When we acknowledge that Jesus Christ is our Lord and Savior and believing and true sorrow from within the side of our heart to ask God into our life through Christ Jesus. And all I know is she received the Lord before she died. I'm not saying she went back to church. I'm saying I had to go for the soul.
0: All right, Victoria, thank you for your story. Doctor, let me give you some closing thoughts. I have a minute or two left. I mean, if somebody is officially excommunicated, they have to go to confession, right? But again, how do we view the mercy of God in a situation like that? Of course, you might have contrition in your heart, but I'll let you give some final thoughts here, too.
2: Right. If there's a, I'm glad you're doing this segment on excommunication because it's very important. The kind of the grave thing about excommunication is that one does not receive the sacraments when one is excommunicated unless he or she's going there to have the, for instance, with abortion. Fortunately, that penalty can be lifted right in confession. Some other penalties, mostly you would usually have to go to the bishop or the canon penitentiary in the diocese or sometimes to the Holy See, but still the place to start is in confession, and then the confessor will be able to help you work through that. And it might be a matter of coming back the next month so that he might write a letter for you or something, but the help is there.
0: I've got to leave it right there, Doctor. I want to put a plug in for your book. You can check out Professor Michael Dunnigan's book, Religious Liberty and the Hermeneutic of Continuity. Check them out at Emmaus Academic Press. News and headlines are straight ahead. I'll be right back.
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24: Yeah, I was a very dedicated practicing witch for 40 years. I was very deeply into that practice. And my husband, many years later, we were actually just cohabitating, but he became very ill, and I could not see any way that I could possibly help him get better. And out of literally nowhere, I received an incredibly strong prompting. It was very feminine in nature, to start praying the rosary. And I didn't have a clue how to pray a rosary. I grew up in a Catholic household, but had actually forgotten that I'd been baptized Catholic because my mother was completely agnostic and away from the church. But I knew what a rosary looked like. So I went to a local Catholic shop, bought a rosary, bought a little pamphlet on how to pray it, and I started praying the rosary. And it choked me up for my husband every day. And my experience was so profound. The Blessed Mother literally just took me directly to Christ. Fast forward, you know, it's been 3 years. My husband and I are deeply deeply committed to the Catholic faith. We got married in the Catholic Church. So for anybody that wonders if the Blessed Mother takes you to Christ, I promise you she takes you directly there. And the rosary was utterly instrumental in that happening for us.
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29: Well, marijuana has reached a major milestone in America. 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More people are smoking marijuana than even drinking alcohol on a daily basis. 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I wonder if that includes vaping, too. And 17.2 million daily alcohol users.
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0: Yeah, that was Ainsley Earhart talking about the stunning number of daily weed users. She broadcast, I think, on Fox News as her morning show. And this is a fascinating story. I was blown away. I really was blown away by the fact that more people now get high. And maybe you do too. I mean, that's cool. We'll talk about it. Are you smoking weed more than you're having a cocktail now? You know, there was this survey that was done. And we're going to talk about everything from the health benefits to the morality of this coming up. And I'd love to hear from you if you want to sound off. Feel free to share how your attitude changed or what you learned, what you went through. You know, we'll get into it all. Jordan Davidson's going to be stopping by. He's the Legislative Affairs Director for Smart Approaches to Marijuana, and they're online at learnaboutsam.org is their website. But when I saw the headline, when I heard the news report, too, I had to stop because this is really a cultural milestone that America just crossed. And I don't know if you've heard about it. There was a national survey on drug use. It was done, I think, last year. And the numbers are telling. 21.4 million Americans use marijuana daily. I mean, again, I mean, 21.5 million Americans use marijuana daily or nearly daily. It's defined in the survey as, you know, use on at least 300 days during the previous year. So you compare that with the 19.9 million daily cigarette smokers and the 17.2 million people who drank alcohol. Just for a moment, we now live in a country where habitual marijuana use is more common than habitual cigarette smoking. And look, I know two people personally who smoke it just about every day. You know, and they look at it, they're like, you know, it's like, you know, it's like a cocktail, or, you know, I'm still productive. You know, it hasn't taken my ambition away. You know, whatever. I mean, so what I want to talk about is not just, this is not a story about legalization, right? This is a story about normalization. And I'd love to get your take. We'll get into it with you today, too. But here's my observation. I mean, as I zoom out and I look at the big picture here, for decades, we've watched cigarette smoking, you know, go down, right? It's gone in the opposite direction. And, of course, what happened? Well, the big tobacco got called out, and they were warned about, you know, they were exposed for nicotine addiction. And soon, you know, I remember there used to be smoking on airplanes. You know, the guy in front of you is just smoking a pack and you're choking to death. How about restaurants? Would you want to sit in the smoking section or the non-smoking section? And the non-smoking section is next to the guy in the smoking section who's smoking, right? These public health campaigns convinced millions of people to just quit. So, tobacco, frequent alcohol use have declined. We talk about millennials and Gen Zers. I mean, a lot of those people, they're not drinking like the Gen Xers and the boomers did. So what are we seeing? We're seeing daily marijuana use improve. And it's the older demographic, too, that's now beginning to smoke more frequently. One of the stats I saw that was that since 2021, one analysis of the new federal figures, they found that daily cannabis use rose 21%, while, of course, tobacco and alcohol fell. But here's what concerns me, right? The CDC says 3 in 10 people who use cannabis, now listen to this, this is really important, they develop cannabis use disorder. So if you're smoking it frequently, your risks, they rise when you use marijuana more frequently. And when you begin, especially at a younger age, you have edibles, you've got all these ways of getting pot today that maybe in previous generations you couldn't. So you're going to see your risk rise when you use marijuana more frequently or when you begin at a younger age. And it's a warning sign. A lot of people are craving the drug now. They're unsuccessfully trying to quit. And, you know, they continue despite problems. Maybe they're having now at work, or maybe they need more cannabis to achieve the same effect. And to me, that's the addiction. That's the language of addiction. So researchers are comparing the pattern not to having an occasional glass of wine, but to smoking cigarettes. You know, because a lot of people say, it's just smoking. It's just like having a glass of wine. I just take a hit or two at night and, you know, it kind of relaxes me. A third of marijuana consumers are daily, nearly daily. 10% of alcohol consumers drink that frequently. So it's really an important distinction. I want to talk about it. And here's the final note. You know, we'll get Jordan on here. I think you could have a glass of dinner Saturday night. You can have a glass of dinner of wine whenever, right? And maybe you're not thinking about alcohol to, you know, the following weekend. I don't know. Maybe you don't drink every day. Maybe, I'll have a cocktail on the weekend. Yeah. If you're reaching for cannabis when you wake up, and I know a guy that does, he likes to what he calls wake and bake, right? He'll have his coffee and then he'll get high. Or maybe you're coming home from work, you're like, oh my gosh, I need a joint. Maybe before dinner, or maybe, hey, I need it to sleep, Drew. You don't understand. It helps me to sleep. If you're doing that 300-day-a-year thing, you're talking about something very different. So let's talk about it today with Jordan Davidson. He's the Legislative Affairs Director for Smart Approaches. Jordan, welcome. It's good to have you with us today. Thanks for joining me.
11: Hey, thanks for having me.
0: This is fascinating to me. I mean, the numbers are really, really telling, right? 3 in 10. Give me your take. I mean, you guys know this intimately. I see these numbers float across my radar, and they always shock me, but 21 million people in our country are daily or nearly daily marijuana users. I'm assuming that number's on the incline, too. Why is that happening? And, you know, what does it portend for those individuals and really for the country?
11: Yeah, well, I think you said it really well before, that this is a cultural milestone. And in our view, it's not a positive one. What you're seeing is a combination of cultural forces and really policymaking. You know, we've seen for the past 2 or 3 decades, there's been a push within legislatures to legalize marijuana, to normalize it. When you're having all these marijuana stores or dispensaries pop up on every street corner, they've actually got more pot shops in Colorado than Starbucks and McDonald's combined.
0: Wow.
11: There's going to be a normalization effect. What we've also seen is there was this perception, right, that marijuana was demonized in mm-hmm. the 70s, 80s, 90s. And now we've swung in the total opposite direction, where people think of marijuana like they think of a health food. A lot of people won't admit that there are any downsides. And so this culture of needing it to sleep, needing it to wake up, alcohol isn't great for you. It's probably not even good for you in almost any amount. But the difference between these drugs is how they're used culturally. If your friend told you, oh, I'm waking and baking, a lot of people wouldn't blink. But if your friend told you, every morning I wake up and drink tequila, people would ask, are you okay? What's your problem? This isn't normal. There's a cultural disconnect between marijuana and a lot of other drugs that's doing a lot of damage.
0: All right. Let's take a few calls for you, too. We'll start in Oceanside, California. Feel free to sound off, ask your questions, join the conversation. Pepper, good afternoon. You are on with Jordan Davidson.
12: Hey. Hi.
0: Hey.
12: So I didn't use marijuana, cannabis, until I was in my late 40s. I had multiple sclerosis. I took all the different drugs for that. They all had bad side effects. And I finally, after the last one had really bad side effects, I go, I'm not doing this anymore. And the neurologist said, you have to do something. I said, yes, I'm going to use cannabis. Oh, no, that won't work. I said, I'm going to bring you the patent that the U.S. government took out, I think in about 1999. And what it shows is cannabinoids are antioxidant and neuroprotectant, and they're really good for Parkinson's, MS, stroke, all these different things, right? Well, where do you get cannabinoids? The cannabis plant is considered a sacred plant in many cultures because it's full of cannabinoids. You have an endocannabinoid system.
0: Right, you
12: can use phytocannabinoids from marijuana to replace them. I cured my MS. I know people who had, like, AIDS and wasting and all this stuff, and just by using cannabis, they got better. I'm not kidding you. And it's not hurting people. The problem is when they start to adulterate the cannabis to make it more addictive like they did to tobacco, that's where things will get bad.
0: Well, Pepper, thanks for calling and for sharing that. And Jordan, I'm going to let you respond to that. I mean, if cannabis is a cure for MS, then that's miraculous. That's pretty amazing. I'm glad she found relief definitely from it. And there are some people who use it because they have chronic pain, and we can draw distinctions. There is some, I don't know how you feel about medical marijuana. Maybe you can speak to that as well.
11: Yeah, Pepper. Well, first of all, I am really glad that you have found something that works, and that's really important for you. A few things that I would note, though. One, just because a medication works for someone, it makes them feel better or it relieves symptoms, doesn't mean that it should be widespread or approved, right? There are a lot of opioids that make people feel relief from pain, but we don't give fentanyl to everyone who gets a scrape, or we don't prescribe fentanyl even to people with chronic pain because it has actual dangers. So there's not only the efficacy component, but the safety component. And marijuana oftentimes is in smoked form. We can talk about edibles or other forms, but smoking is so harmful to your lungs that never will there be a drug that's approved that is smokable because it is carcinogenic and it has cancerous side effects, right? So that's one thing. Another thing is you made a really good point, right? This higher potency marijuana. Unfortunately, with the medical marijuana or so-called medical marijuana, we're not seeing it done how we want. We are totally in favor as an organization of drugs that go through the FDA process, that get tested for safety and efficacy and get approved and are dispensed in pharmacies and by doctors. Medical marijuana today is not that way. It's passed by a ballot initiative or voted on by state legislators, and you go to a commercial store with a 22-year-old kid who has no experience with pharmacology or with medicine, and they give you as much medical marijuana, really generally, as you would like. That's not how we treat any other medication. So there's this tension between real anecdotal stories that do have power, like yours, Pepper, which are very valid, but also needing to make policy for everybody and needing to make sure that it's as safe and effective as possible. And sometimes those things are in tension, and that can be unfortunate, but that's just my view.
0: Before I go to more calls, let me just ask you, why are we seeing marijuana on the rise and drinking on the decline? Is this a culture thing? Is this messaging? Has the stigma of smoking pot kind of gone away? Are people finding it to be, you know, beneficial for both sleep and for relaxation and a lot of other things? And they may not smoke it. I mean, there's a lot of edibles. They may not want the, you know, the smoke in their lungs. There's a lot of ways now to get your THC.
11: Yeah, I mean, look, Drew, we've done a really great job with tobacco and with alcohol in marketing its harms and talking especially to young people about how harmful it is. We have new legislation introduced in states and at the federal level every day about combating vaping and things like that, right? There's actually a new study that's come out that even says one drink, I think, a week can be toxic to you for alcohol. We're promoting those kinds of things. With marijuana, it's the opposite, right? We're not promoting the studies showing that one in three people will get addicted. We're not promoting as much the study showing the links between marijuana use and anxiety and depression and even things like psychosis and schizophrenia, right? A lot of the industry as well won't admit to the harms. So for example, if you were to ask a tobacco executive, do cigarettes cause cancer? Today, all of them would say yes. In the 1990s, tobacco executives came to Congress and they said nicotine is not addictive. They said tobacco is safe. The marijuana industry of today is operating a lot like the tobacco industry of the 1990s and years past, where they're saying that there aren't any harms. They're not acknowledging that it's addictive. And that is creating a cultural moment where people are feeling totally comfortable using it, feeling like it's risk-free.
0: Yeah. All right. Well, Christina is in Richmond, Virginia. Christine, good afternoon. You're on with Jordan Davidson. Good afternoon.
13: Hi, what about when people are you're driving down the road and suddenly you smell marijuana.
0: Mm-hmm.
13: I mean, are people driving high? That's all I want to say.
0: All right.
13: Thank you.
0: All right. I'm sure some are, right, Jordan? I would think so.
11: Yeah, yeah. It's really unfortunate, and that's one of the major consequences. There was a major study that found that the federal legalization of marijuana would lead to approximately 7,000 more deaths on the road per year. There was Ohio conducted a study showing, you know, I think it was upwards of like 50% of fatalities on the road involving THC, marijuana.
0: Mm-hmm.
11: There's a lot of road deaths that we're seeing, and there are two real issues. One is that there isn't a breathalyzer test for marijuana like there is for alcohol, so it's really hard to test. And the second thing is it's becoming increasingly difficult to pull people over, right? If you're seeing marijuana being smoked or a police officer smells marijuana, people have framed this as kind of a social justice, a civil rights issue, and a lot of states prevent police officers from pulling people over, even if they actually smell someone smoking marijuana.
0: Can't they give them a blood test? I mean, you pull somebody over, you think they're under the influence, a police officer can arrest them, right? Get some blood work drawn or no?
11: Yes. The problem with the blood work, though, is that marijuana stays in someone's system for up to 4 weeks. So someone could have smoked weeks ago and not be intoxicated at all.
0: You're right.
11: But the other problem is people don't think it's impairing. People widely do not think that marijuana has an impairing effect. And marijuana can actually impair 24 hours after you've ingested it.
0: Wow.
11: Today, a story came out that a pilot for Air India smoked marijuana, flew the plane, fell asleep. The plane dropped 300 feet and injured his passengers.
0: Oh, my gosh. That's horrible. That's a frightening thought. My guest today, Jordan Davidson, we are taking a look at marijuana and a stunning new report that is out. A remarkable change in American life. Marijuana has now surpassed cigarettes and frequent alcohol consumption in daily or near daily use. If you're just tuning in, that's what we're talking about today. And the question isn't simply whether or not marijuana should be legal. We see recreational marijuana becoming accepted in states all over the union. But the deeper question is what happens when millions of people are using what is a mind-altering substance virtually every day? And we can take a look at that. Before I go to George and some of the other calls, let's talk about that. Because what happens neurologically when somebody ingests THC every day, if they get high every day, what do we know?
11: Yeah, so we know there are many different problems. It increases anxiety, increases depression. It actually, contrary to popular belief, worsens PTSD. It can even cause schizophrenia and psychosis. That is really well drawn out in the literature. It's not really even up for debate anymore. But what happens, Drew, is your body, people have probably heard of the dopamine system, kind of one of the pleasure systems in the body. We actually have a system similar called the endocannabinoid system. And it's a pleasure system that comes from everyday things that should give you pleasure, like eating food or going for a run. And THC supercharges basically that system. It blasts that system artificially. And so if you do it every single day, that pleasure system won't be able to derive natural pleasure from things like eating or going for a run. It'll need the THC. And so that's really the reason chemically why people are getting addicted to it who use it every day.
0: All right. George is in Modesto, California. George, thanks for waiting. Good afternoon.
14: Good afternoon. Actually, your guest answered my comments or questions. I was going to say, I personally know someone who started using marijuana and he started getting anxious and anxiety and hearing voices since then. And unfortunately, they're still using off and on. And so I just want to emphasize that. The same thing with respiratory problems. It's just the medical marijuana is just really a joke. Because if something is medical, why does it have to be dispensed as a cigarette or as something you smoke? Why isn't it in a pill or which is measured and controlled better?
0: Yeah,
14: that's the question.
0: All right. Hey, thank you very much, George. I appreciate it. Did you want to respond to that, Jordan?
11: Yeah. Well, George, you're really onto something there, and I think the reason is that these companies aren't unfortunately interested in helping people. They're interested in getting a profit. These are for-profit companies, and the way that they get their profit is by creating higher potency products that hit you faster, that are more addictive, so they can have repeat customers, especially younger customers. And so that's why you're seeing, instead of pill forms, you're seeing vapes, which hit your system faster and are a lot more addictive and easy to take with you and in larger quantities. And it's really sad, but that's what's happening.
0: We'll go to, let's see who's up next. George in Fort Wayne, Indiana. Hi, George.
1: Hello, and thanks for taking the call.
0: You're welcome.
1: This may be, I don't know what kind of a question this is, but do you think it's wise, either legally or morally, that the sexually promiscuous, drug-abusing, obese smoker can get health insurance for less money than the person who's made none of those foolish, immoral, or criminal choices?
0: Okay, well, I can't speak.

0: I mean, it might be a little out of my purview too. But one thing I will note that's somewhat tangentially related to that is what we're seeing is a lot of the people who are struggling with marijuana are disproportionately, on Medicaid, right? And government health insurance. And that's really, if we want to get serious about cost cutting, if we want to get serious about making sure we have enough funding, to treat people with other illnesses as well, a really good preventative care that we can do is preventing people from smoking marijuana. Yeah.
1: So let me do this. I'll open the phone. So we'll go back to the phones. If you're tuning in, we're talking about marijuana use increasing in this country. You know, 20 million plus Americans are now smoking it on a very regular basis, more than cigarette smoking or alcohol use. If you used marijuana regularly and you stopped, was quitting harder than you expected? Maybe you've now are decided to smoke as opposed to have a cocktail or something else. Has it made a change? I mean, what are your thoughts? How are you experiencing that? Have you watched somebody's marijuana use go from maybe occasional, maybe it's your daughter, your son, or your sibling or spouse, to everyday use? Have you seen a change in that pattern? The other thing I wonder about too is just America in general. I mean, have we become too casual about marijuana? Has, as I said, the stigma come off, and has it been looked at like a martini or a glass of wine? You can get in 888-914-9149. 888-914-9149. And I hear a lot of people say, you know, marijuana helps with anxiety. You know, we are in a culture, Jordan, now where there's an increased level of anxiety. It's almost an epidemic in the country. Other people say, you know, I need it to sleep. It just helps me relax at night, or somebody wants it before the meal. So there's a lot of people who make the case it's the same as a glass of wine or a cocktail. How do you respond to that? Would you say no? Or would you say, how do you respond to that?
0: Yeah, no, I mean, it's a really good question. I think the response is, maybe that's true for you. It's not true for everybody, and that's what the data is showing. But even if it is true for you, let's say someone thinks it does reduce their anxiety or help them sleep, are you prepared for the side effects or consequences that come along with this? One example is PTSD. For a long time, people said marijuana is really helping my PTSD. So I pose this question. Imagine if you told a veteran, let's say, struggling with PTSD, that all they needed to do was get drunk all day, every day, and that would cure their PTSD. For a few years of doing that, they would probably report back that their PTSD has improved because they're getting intoxicated. It's kind of a band-aid for their problems. They're distracted. But in 5 to 10 years, I ask folks, do you expect that veteran to come back saying, yep, I'm still A-okay? Or do you expect them to come back saying, I'm now an alcoholic, and actually I was just masking with alcohol, and my PTSD is back and worse than ever? And most people say, yeah, I'd expect the latter. We're seeing that in evidence with marijuana. That's exactly what veterans are telling folks in surveys. That's what people who use it for anxiety or for sleep are telling people. Maybe they can go to sleep easier for a while, but then they develop a cannabis use disorder, and they can't sleep anymore because they're so used to cannabis. And that's really the problem that we're facing, that short-term gain for that long-term pain that folks aren't really prepared to see, and folks aren't telling them that that's going to be what's down the line.
1: All right, let's go to Vanessa in Miami. Vanessa, thanks for calling. Good afternoon.
2: Hi there. I came across your station and the use of marijuana, so I had to call in and chime in on this one. So I think you have a medical expert there speaking on the terms of marijuana. I've been an active marijuana smoker for the past 30 years. I do agree. It is a coping mechanism. I've been in survival mode for so long that it is like a temporary bandage, because I often try to test myself in the sense that I'll stay off of it for about a month just to see how my body normally reacts. But that's when I realize the anxiousness takes over, the depression takes over. And of course, when you get high, it's a temporary solution. It makes everything happy, it makes everything bliss. But as the gentleman said, it's a temporary bandage. So I just wanted to share my personal view, because it's not always peachy. You know, I see pros and cons in stopping, but I also see pros and cons in doing it. So, I don't know.
1: Vanessa, thanks. Hey, I'm glad you found us. If you are in your car, set the station. I'm on every afternoon at this time. You're on the East Coast.
2: Absolutely.
1: There in Miami, where I'm on from 3 to 6. 3 to 6 East Coast. You'll love all the programming here at Relevant, so keep it set right here. We also have a mobile app for anybody who's listening. You can download the Relevant Radio app. So if your signal right now is a little sketchy, and you're like, I wish I could hear that conversation, but the signal's terrible, Download the mobile

0: app, and you can, it's crystal clear. You can throw it to your radio in your car or listen on your phone, okay? You heard Vanessa's comments, and let me pick up on that because I want you to talk about that. She sees the pros and cons of it, but, you know, heavy cannabis use, you know, we know it affects memory, concentration, motivation, decision-making, right? And then we have this, the CDC coming out with a report saying that 3 in 10 cannabis users may have cannabis use disorder. Maybe you could speak to Vanessa and to what we're seeing with those who maybe are not just taking the occasional toke, but now are heavy users.
1: Yeah, no, Vanessa, thank you for your really insightful and honest comments. I think, you know, I'm in addiction recovery myself. I struggled with marijuana as well, and I know exactly how you feel. It is a coping mechanism, and you do feel like there are pros and cons, and I know a lot of people who feel the same way. But what we're seeing right now, right, and just to put it in perspective for you, Drew, in 1992, there were fewer than 1 million daily marijuana users, fewer than 1 million. Now we have over 21 million daily marijuana users. So the problems that we're seeing are compounding. And the question is, who are we making kind of cultural decisions for? Who are we making policy decisions for? And in my view, my top priority is the next generation. It's kids, it's young people, and it's how we're teaching people how to make healthy coping mechanism-based decisions. And there's this idea out there that marijuana is going to solve all of your problems, that other drugs as well will solve your problems. And the evidence, both anecdotally and clinically, shows that that's not true. And so I think fighting this over-normalization of marijuana is important to prevent the next generation from maybe making the mistakes that our current generations are making today.
0: Yeah, well, it's well said. Hey, if you're on hold, we'll do our best to get you on. I'm going to continue the conversation as we take a look at marijuana. I also want to look at the morality and the ethical concerns that some people have with it. My guest today is Jordan Davidson. He's the Legislative Affairs Director for Smart Approaches to Marijuana. If you want to learn more, go to this website. It's Learn About SAM. That's Smart Approaches to Marijuana. LearnAboutSAM.org. Jordan, thanks for being with us. Next time you're on, let's talk about your story. I want to hear your journey again and share it with everybody here. I think a lot of people can benefit from it. But thanks for being with me today.
1: Yeah, thanks so much.
0: That's Jordan Davidson. I've got to take a short pause. Stay with me when we come back. This conversation will continue.
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5: Faith. Courage, sacrifice. This is the true story of Father Stanley Rother, the first American-born priest recognized as a martyr by the Catholic Church. Narrated by Martin Sheen, this extraordinary story now comes to the big screen. 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
8: And I think this is important, Patrick. Sometimes we imagine that God is putting difficult decisions on us and then watching over us as if he's maniacally waiting for us to trip up and make some bad decision and go astray, and just he's trying to see whether it's going to work out for us or not. And that's not how he looks at us. He wants us to succeed, right? He wants us to persevere in his will. Even if we make a wrong decision, he will help us to get back on track. It's so important to act. And I think we, especially in our own times, have a problem with this, right? We have difficulties with analysis paralysis where we look at something for so long, we're just paralyzed. We can't follow through with it.
6: Yeah, hang on. Let me overthink this.
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0: It's so good to be with you today. Hey, thank you for joining me. You're on hold. We'll do our best to get you on. If you're just tuning in, we're talking about how marijuana use has just skyrocketed, right? More Americans get high now than they have a cocktail or, you know, smoke a cigarette. Pretty amazing. I want to just expand our conversation for a minute, too. And again, feel free to sound off on this. I want to take a look at the morality of this. Is because marijuana is legal, right? Does it make it okay to smoke? Now, if it was illegal and you're breaking, let's say, a civil law, would that be sinful? Is it sinful to get high? Okay, you're out kayaking, canoeing with your buddies, you're fishing, you're sitting on the beach, the dock, whatever, and you take a hit off of the joint, you want to relax. It's the same thing as having a beer or having, you know, a cocktail. We've talked about the remarkable rise in daily marijuana use in America, but what if you're Catholic? I'll throw this question out to you. More than if it's legal, is it moral? Is smoking a little pot morally equivalent to having a glass of wine? I'd love to hear what you think. Is getting high the same thing as getting drunk? And what about medical marijuana, right? The church actually gives you some principles that makes the answers, I think, pretty clear. But, you know, I hear all the time, what's the difference between a couple drinks and smoking a little marijuana? You know, they're the same thing. You know, if they're both legal, what's immoral about that? How do you draw the line? So on the surface, you can understand the question, right? Alcohol alters your mood. Marijuana, it alters your mood. Too much alcohol? Oh, yeah. You get a little buzzed up, a little drunk. It impairs your judgment. Marijuana, it can impair your judgment. Can both become addictive? Yes. Can both be abused? Yes. So why doesn't the Catholic Church, why doesn't it treat them identically, right? Because morally speaking, the church doesn't begin with the question, is it legal, right? She begins with a much deeper question, like, what does this do to your freedom and to your reason and to your health and to your ability to act as a responsible human being? I'll share one quick catechism quote. Father Tap Holjack's going to be joining me, and I'd love to hear from you too. You can sound off. Catechism 2290, jot that down. It places alcohol under the virtue of temperance, and it teaches you that temperance, you know, requires you to avoid excess, including abuse of food, alcohol, tobacco, and medicine, and especially warns you about drunkenness and, you know, that puts yourself or others in danger. So that's, I think it's important. Church doesn't say that drinking alcohol is inherently sinful. Jesus drank wine, right? His first public miracle was what? He turned water to wine. I often said at Cana, that had to be the best wine ever. Could you imagine? I don't care what your palate for wine was. It was perfect for yours. It was divine wine. You know, wine itself in the end became, you know, the matter of the Eucharist. So you can have a glass of wine with dinner. You can enjoy a beer with a friend. You can raise a champagne glass at a wedding. The moral line is crossed when drinking becomes drunkenness. But when you deliberately surrender the proper use of your reason or lose, your self-mastery, when you become enslaved to alcohol, and my father was an alcoholic, it's a problem. So how does this work with marijuana? Let's talk about that, right? Because more people are smoking than they are drinking, right? So is marijuana morally different or is it the same? I am joined today by one of my favorites, Father Tapa Holchek. He's a senior ethicist at the National Catholic Bioethics Center, and he's the author of a column called Making Sense Out of Bioethics, and it appears in diocesan newspapers all across the country. You can check him out at his own website, too, fathertad.com or ncbcenter.org. Padre, great to have you here on this topic. Welcome.
12: Thanks, Drew. Great to be able to join you.
0: So, you know, we hear all the time, ordinary recreational marijuana use, right? What's the big deal? How's that different than having a glass of wine? So where's the moral line on all of this? So unpack it for those who are listening. People, because I don't know if you caught part of the first half hour of my broadcast here this last hour. We just talked about several reports that indicate that marijuana use is skyrocketing and more people get high than drink or smoke cigarettes today.
12: Yeah, so you pointed out that when people do cross the line into impairment, this is a very important moral line. And I think, of course, it can go to extremes where you are saying, and this is true for alcohol or marijuana, that I just want to escape reality. I want to get away from it all. And this will be my way to do that. So what you're doing there is you're treating your lived conscious experience as if it were something to be denied, negated. You're taking steps to escape your conscious lived experience. But the reality is that being conscious, sentient beings like you and me is a great blessing. And we should not treat this as if it was some kind of evil that we need to run to drugs or alcohol to try to escape from. So that's, I think, part of it. Whenever you treat something that is objectively good and beautiful as if it were an evil, that's going to be a bad moral choice. So a lot of Americans are doing that when we're talking about, you know, heavy-duty drinking and serious abuse of other drugs, the whole panel of them, not just marijuana. But I think you're right to say, well, alcohol does have some potential uses in which it's not going to be crossing that line. And I think that's true. I think people understand, it can help kind of break open a conversation. It can maybe just make me a tiny bit more relaxed so I can be more friendly with people so the good of friendship can be expanded here. And all of that is true, I think, and authentic. But at the same time, you've got to be on the alert, because I think there are many people who, in the name of doing that, find still a tremendous struggle with alcohol or marijuana. They realize, wow, this, you know, is grabbing a hold of me and pulling me across a line here, and I'm doing things, I'm saying things, I'm behaving in ways that, in retrospect, I regret. It's very easy to do that. Yeah, so, you know, we need to be prudent here, right? Exercise the virtue of prudence. And I think it's better to err a little bit on the side of caution here rather than trying to go right up to the line, as I think a lot of people do.
0: All right. I'll give you a couple different scenarios. But first, let's grab a few calls for you, too. If you want to join us, 888-914-9149. Lynn is in California. Lynn, good afternoon. Hey, Lynn, are you with me?
13: I'm an elementary school teacher. And if I showed up at school having smoked marijuana, which I would never do, it would impair my judgment, and the parents trust me to keep their children safe. So that's something I would never do. Mm-hmm. But then my students would go home, and they would see their parents smoking, and then it would impair the parents' judgment, and they're endangering their children. And the children think, well, if mom and dad are doing it, it's okay for me. So thank you for taking my call. I appreciate your time to listen.
0: Yeah, I appreciate that. And maybe we could speak about, you know, public example. I mean, I'm sure a lot of parents now know their kids smoke, and they're like, oh, well, what can I do? You know, or maybe the parents smoke it. I've known some parents who actually smoke it and then let their kids smoke with them. So let's talk about the morality of that as well. What are your concerns about that? But then again, I'll go back. If it's legal in the state, let's say, of Delaware or whatever state you want to smoke it in, Illinois, you know, whatever state has, California, Colorado, right? Is it immoral to smoke with your kids? How do you view that? I mean, she's a teacher. She wouldn't smoke in front of young kids, but what about parents who do that?
12: Well, it strikes me that this is a very, very bad example or precedent to be setting for your kids. We need to rather be instructing them in restraint, in self-restraint. And that's a really hard thing to do. Original sin has kind of knocked everything off kilter, right? So we really need help when we're growing up to acquire these disciplined modes of living. And parents are the first teachers, of course. So for them to be giving an example like that strikes me as, you know, a very bad direction for them to be leading their children. Now, you know, you mentioned states that have legalized it, and does this make it okay? It's actually 21 states that have legalized marijuana for recreational use, 21, and 37 that have legalized it for medical use. So, you know, we're talking about something here that's getting really widespread when you think about more than half of the states have an allowance for medical use. And the medical use, I mean, we can say a little bit about that, but briefly, it's well known that medical places where it's legal to get marijuana for medical purposes, a lot of people are getting it for non-medical purposes, for recreation. You know, they're kind of, there's a separate industry that crops up even though it's not legal. There's still that problem. So, so I think here the matter of having a perspective that says this really is a dangerous, potentially dangerous substance, and actually in 18 states, you know, while we're talking about what different states are doing, it turns out that marijuana is classified as a controlled substance, and you can have DUI, driving under the influence, penalties in those 18 states. So I'm glad for that. At least 18 states seem to have some sense of what's going on. I actually have a friend who was recently rear-ended in Rhode Island, and when he got out to talk to the driver of the other car, he could smell marijuana coming out of her car. And I thought, oh dear, you know, this really is a safety issue for all of us, because it's, you know, people are not just doing this. And I've followed vehicles myself in Massachusetts, in New York, in Pennsylvania, where I can smell the marijuana coming out of their car and being pulled into my vents. So it's like, oh man, this is not where we should be headed as a society.
0: Well, let me do this. I'm going to take a short pause. When we come back, let's grab a few more telephone calls and we can continue our conversation on the increase in marijuana use in the country, and also the morality of smoking marijuana. Does it differ? And what about the person who says, like, come on, I only use a small amount of marijuana to relax. I don't get seriously impaired. It's just to take the edge off. Is that sinful? And you know, we also have to take a look at dependence versus addiction. There's a lot going on here. So let me ask you this too. Have you heard somebody say, I need marijuana to relax? Does it concern you? Has marijuana legalization made people assume that it has to be morally acceptable, therefore I'm going to smoke? I wouldn't before, but now that it's legal, I'm good to go, right? And a lot of people also say, well, God made marijuana. Come on, it's all natural. What is wrong with it? We can take a look at many of these cases that a lot of people put forward. But there, I do think there is a distinction here, and we can get into that on the other side, okay? Just about 15 minutes left to hang out with you today. If you missed any of my conversation, make sure you go ahead and download the podcast. You can listen to this entire hour. It's been dedicated to the rise of marijuana use. And, of course, a lot of other great conversations throughout the day, okay? I'm going to take a short pause. We'll be back with more right after this.
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0: Hey, good afternoon, and welcome. Great to be with you today. Retail sales of alcohol are starting to decline in this country. Wine sales declined 6% from 2023 to 2024, and they continue to decline. That is not the case with marijuana. It is on the rise, and more people are choosing pot over alcohol. And look, you know, alcohol is a toxin, not good for you, right? Kind of, period. Is marijuana any better? And we're talking about all aspects of it today. I want to talk about the morality of it as well. I know you're on hold, and thank you for your patience. I'll do my best to get you on. I'm speaking with Father Tapa Holchek today. But we're talking about, if you're just tuning in, marijuana and the Catholic moral question surrounding its use. There's another dimension to this, and Father hit on it a few minutes ago. He was talking about a friend of his that got in a car accident in Rhode Island, and the girl who got out of the car, you know, you could smell the pot, right? It was pretty prevalent. I don't think this aspect of the conversation gets enough attention, and that's the common good. You know, and somebody might say, Drew, come on, man. I just smoke marijuana in the privacy of my own home. That's my business. I'm not hurting anybody. But is that really where your moral responsibility ends? I mean, Catholic social teaching reminds you that you never live entirely unto yourself, right? The catechism defines the common good as the social conditions that allow people individually and together to kind of flourish. That includes, you know, the security of society. So if your choices have to be measured, not only by what they do to you, they should also be measured by what they do to your family and your neighbor and the person on the street, like Father was just talking about. So, you know, when you drive high, marijuana slows your reaction time. It impairs your coordination. It makes decision-making a little distorted, distorts your perception. So it's dangerous. And I know I can hear a lot of people say, well, I'm not going to drive high. And that's great. But Father, let me pick it up on this with you as well. What is your responsibility? We heard a teacher talk about parents' responsibilities to children. What if you operate machinery? What if you're a nurse or physician or a pilot, like you talked about, that got high and his flight injured people when it plummeted 300 feet? What if you're an emergency in your home and suddenly you're the person who's got to make clear decisions and yet you got high 30 minutes ago? So there are consequences I don't think a lot of people think about. So maybe you can address this issue of the common good and our moral responsibility in terms of both smoking and how that may impact others?
12: Yeah, I think you've framed it nicely, Drew. The common good really is the issue here. And, you know, it's important just to look at a little bit of statistics. It turns out in the U.S., each year, based on the latest information, 2026 data, guess how many people die in traffic fatalities that are marijuana-related crashes? Turns out 450 people. That's a lot of people, you know, dying on our roads because of marijuana. And in fact, if you look a little further, about 12,500 people are typically injured in these accidents, these marijuana-related crashes. So it turns out that marijuana is the second most common drug that's detected when they do tests on these crash-involved drivers. The most common one is still alcohol, interestingly, but marijuana is number two. So if you're a money kind of finance guy, marijuana-related car crashes cost the U.S. $13 billion each year. So that's amazing, you know, just from the statistical point of view. As you pointed out, it clearly impairs the ability to drive. For example, they've studied lane-keeping ability, and you have something like a 30% increase in deviating from the center of the lane when you're under the influence of marijuana. And adults who use marijuana three times a week, especially if they're between the ages of 18 and 25, they are three times more likely to be involved in a crash. So all of this data really says, I mean, are we looking out for the common good, or are we just sort of saying to ourselves, oh, I'm not going to worry because I think I've got everything under control here. Yep. And of course, marijuana impairs our judgment and limits our ability to be able to make good judgments. And we may think we're more sober than we actually are. And that's going to be at the expense of people around us.
0: The other thing, I wonder if it's a gateway drug, and we could talk about that. But Marcus in Temecula, California, his wife worked with serial killers, and he says every one of them had a marijuana addiction. Mark, good afternoon. I'm interested to hear what you have to say.
1: Oh, hi, Drew. Yeah, no, it wasn't my wife. I had heard a show like yours, and the husband was for marijuana, and they were both like PhD people, and his wife comes home, you know, one day, and he's like, how was work? He's like, oh, well, you know, I just worked, you know, counseling a bunch of serial murderers who are all addicted to marijuana. And her husband was shocked. He's like, what are you talking about? Because he was a libertarian type person. Hey, doesn't bother anyone. She's like, oh, no. Do your research, you know, you got a PhD. And then he converted, if you will. He found out that, yes, there's tons of research about how paranoid it makes some people, and they as often relate, ends up being a factor in their murder or causing them to murder someone.
0: Wow.
1: And then real quick, morally, I wasn't a user, but I'm pretty sure it alters your mind quicker than alcohol. I don't know that you can use it safely, but damaged brain cells damages your lungs. Avoiding dealing with problems. And then I heard another story where this poor teenage girl said that her dad was never there for her. Why? Not because he was gone. She'd come home and he was stoned.
0: Mm-hmm.
1: And he was not there for her mentally or spiritually, just because he was a body on a couch that was stoned when she came home. And she was, it was the saddest story I ever heard. A girl, dad was there, but he wasn't. Yeah.
0: So. Hey, Mark, thanks. I'm going to let my father respond to you. Father, I'll let you pick up on some of the points he made.
12: Yeah, I mean, great points about the effects on the lungs. Actually, these individuals often manifest symptoms of chronic bronchitis, depending on the level of use. And the brain effects, oh boy, the brain effects are a real concern. There are a number of studies that have observed diminished lifetime achievement, and diminished school performance when you have adolescents starting to use marijuana early. Also indicates that brain cells are being damaged in these individuals.
0: Let's talk about that. Matthew's in California as well, Campbell, California, the Silicon Valley area. He's got a question about marijuana and whether it affects your brain size. Matthew, good afternoon.
2: Yeah, thanks for taking my call. About 8 or 10 years ago, I went to the doctor's, and I'm sitting in the exam room, and I see a sign that says, prolonged use of marijuana leads to the reduction in your brain size. Is this true?
0: Fascinating.
12: Father, you know, that one, I don't think that it's true in most cases. I mean, it certainly damages neurons, but to reduce the entire size of the brain, that would require, you know, quite a profound impact. And I'm not saying it's not a profound impact, but it tends to be a more gradual sort of loss of specific pathways in the brain. And, you know, I imagine if you're asking the question, oh, what if somebody has smoked, you know, 80 years marijuana every day? Well, okay, then maybe there you're going to have enough of an effect that you can actually measure it in terms of brain weight, brain size, etc. But I've never seen data that says, you know, lighter use leads to reduction in brain size.
0: Matt, thank you very much for your call. Mary's in California. Mary, good afternoon. Mary, go right ahead. You have to make it quickly because we only have a minute or two.
3: Hi. We have a supportive family. We have a young person in our family who experienced a trauma, but due to the, I think now, the marijuana, I wasn't so sure that it caused it. He's suffering with psychosis, you know, schizophrenia.
0: Yeah.
3: I actually got him to go to a psychiatrist. Now they're giving him other medication, supposedly to treat the psychosis, but I know he's still using
0: marijuana.
3: What can we do? We have a very supportive family.
0: Mary, thank you. Father, I have about a minute left here. I'm going to give you the final thoughts.
12: Yeah, that's a great question. I think that schizophrenia and other forms of psychosis clearly are exacerbated in many individuals when they turn to pot. So what can you do as a family? I think you need to do what you can in the sense of speaking about it openly, trying to draw a loved one away from what may be an addiction or will become one soon as it continues. And this, you know, being supportive, as you, it sounds like your family is, just to continue to do that with intensity and invite them to a higher direction here.
0: Father, thank you for your time. You can check out Father Tad at fathertad.com or ncbcenter.org. I'm out of time for the day until our paths can cross. Say a prayer for me. I could use it today. I'll say one for you. And we'll talk again soon. Till then, God bless.
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0: Let's go now to Clay in Illinois. Good morning, Clay.
7: Hi. I don't normally make calls like this anyway, so I just wanted to call and tell you that thank you for what you do. You've been a big help to me the last 10-11 months here anyway. I'm one of those recent converts.
0: Welcome home, by the way. Good to have you.
7: Thank you.
0: Yeah. Can I ask you about your background a little bit?
7: Yeah. I was not raised in the Catholic Church, and there really wasn't much reason in the church at all. I'm exactly 3 months, or almost to the day, 3 years older than you. And I was married about a week apart from when you were till.
0: Oh yeah.
7: And I just lost my wife here 15 months ago, 44 years. So it was.
0: My condolences.
7: Yeah. That. Thank you. That started it, and we weren't necessarily churchgoers, and you know, but it started was there from there anyway, and it kind of opened my heart up anyway. Holy Spirit.
0: How did you discover Relevant Radio? Was that part of the journey?
7: Oh, yeah. Yeah, definitely. I'm a radio person. I have been. I'm a talk radio person for decades and all. I've been infatuated with radio forever. So now I discovered you on the stream. Bought myself an internet radio and hooked it up to my sound bar. And bada-boom, I have Patrick Madrid in perfect stereo. So it's nice.
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11: It's Friday on the feast day of a heroic 20th century saint. 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In the Missal, it's liturgical year A, cycle 2. Friday is a day to pray the sorrowful mysteries of the Rosary. And today is the memorial of St. Maximilian Kolbe. He was born in 1894 and at age 13 entered a Franciscan minor seminary, becoming ordained at age 24. He held doctorates in theology and philosophy. In 1917, he formed an association called the Militia Immaculata. It started producing faith periodicals, eventually growing into a publishing house of 650 friars, the largest religious house in the world. In 1941, St. Maximilian was arrested and placed in a Nazi death camp. Shortly after, he died at Auschwitz from a lethal injection when he bartered his own life for a man's who had a family. St. Maximilian is the patron saint of journalists, families, and the chemically addicted. St. Maximilian Kolbe, pray for us. Let's offer this day to the Lord. Lord Jesus Christ, in union with that divine intention with which you offered to God your praises on earth through your most sacred heart, and now offer them in the sacrament of the Eucharist everywhere, even to the end of time, I most gladly offer you throughout this entire day all my thoughts and intentions, all my affections and desires, all my words and deeds, in imitation of the most holy heart of the Blessed Virgin Mary Immaculate. Amen. And with Pope Leo XIV, we pray that in large cities often marked by anonymity and loneliness, we find new ways to proclaim the gospel, discovering creative paths to build community. 10 Minutes with Jesus is a guided meditation on the gospel of the day prepared by a Catholic priest. Here's today's 10 Minutes with Jesus.
13: My Lord and my God, I firmly believe that you are here, that you see me, that you hear me. I adore you with profound reverence. I ask your pardon for my sins and the grace to fruitfully make this time of prayer. My Immaculate Mother, Saint Joseph, my Father and Lord, my guardian angel, intercede for me. So in our gospel today, as we're continuing to walk along in the later chapters of St. Matthew's gospel, we start getting into some more difficult questions. And so today the Pharisees bring Jesus one of the most difficult, complicated, and oftentimes very thorny question about divorce and remarriage and what's permitted in the Jewish law and what does Jesus say. And Jesus points back to the beginning. And I think, Jesus, as we spend this time with you, it's okay to say that we need to be willing to ask you some tough questions, and that our conversation with Jesus can't avoid the difficult topics. We don't want to keep things just superficial. Unlike the Pharisees, we want to ask them with an open heart, and we really want to be open to how you teach us to live and what we were created for, and you as the creator point back to the beginning. But these questions are difficult. And I think as we look at them, we see these questions do come later in the gospel. This isn't chapter one of Matthew's gospel, or this isn't even the Sermon on the Mount. This is much later in Jesus' teaching. And that helps us to understand that the kind of the difficult moral questions or the calls to different states in life, which we're going to see in a few minutes, are not things that we necessarily start with. They're not our leadoff hitter. Rather, these things come further down the road. And while most people want to just start with the most complicated, difficult question they can think of, and that may be how a lot of religious conversations begin, the gospel for 19 chapters up to this point had been teaching us to follow Jesus and to trust him. And it's only Jesus when we trust you, when we follow you, when we allow you to teach us according to the plan that you establish for teaching, that we're able then to approach some of the more difficult questions. Just like in any classroom setting, if you look at the beginning of an academic year, if you flip all the way to the last chapter of a textbook and you look at some of the maybe math problems or science facts and verifications, or maybe like reading a long novel, if you look at the later chapters and you're like, oh, I don't know who these people are or what's going on, well, then we obviously get confused because we haven't gotten there yet. Sometimes I do like to flip to the end of a book and just see some of the things that may happen in the later chapters, not to spoil it, but just to look forward to actually understanding it when we get there. And so if I flip open to the later chapters in a book and I just look at even some of the names, I'm like, I don't know who any of these people are, but we're going to meet them along the way. And so same with the gospel, Jesus, that you want us to learn along the way, that you want us to, just a little bit at a time, you want us to be able to walk with you. And when we get there, we do understand. And for me, it's always a great joy when I do get to those later chapters in the book. I understand. And I understand in a way that has a certain depth because we've been along the journey. And same with, again, math and science and any other subjects in school, that we understand along the way because we've been with the journey. And so, Jesus, we want to take this journey with you. And one of the elements of this journey that we can reflect upon from our reading today, that the questions about marriage end up leading to, are when the disciples are with you, Jesus, afterwards, and they ask you about this again because it's such a difficult teaching that they ask you about it afterwards. Like, can we talk about this a little bit more? And so you teach them a little bit deeper. And the disciples say, we hear this in, again, chapter 19 of Matthew's gospel, if that's the case, it's better not to marry. And Jesus, that opens the door for you to this beautiful teaching about celibacy and the role of celibacy in the life of the church and in different vocations of the church. We hear, he answered, not all can accept this word, but only those to whom it has been granted. Some do not marry because they are born so, some because they are made so by others, and others have renounced marriage for the sake of the kingdom of heaven. Whoever can accept this ought to accept this. And so, Jesus, we can reflect a little bit today upon the reality of apostolic celibacy. We see it so much in our church, in the lives of religious and of priests, and also of a number of lay men and women who voluntarily embrace celibacy for the sake of the kingdom, celibacy to not get married and not have any romantic relationships, and to give ourselves body and soul to you, Jesus, as a total gift, a total offering to you. And people may not know a lot about the Catholic Church. They may not know a lot about the lives of Christians, but when they meet usually the visible witness of priests or religious, they know, like, you don't get married. For some reason, you're not married, and it's not just a matter of convenience. It's not just to be more productive, but rather it's meant to be a total joyful gift to you, that you call your priests, your religious, and those that embrace celibacy in the lay state to make a total gift of themselves to you. And that this is a beautiful thing, Jesus, and this is a great gift that's been handed on to us from the earliest days of the church. In fact, it's an imitation of how you lived. Jesus didn't get married. He didn't have any romantic relationships in that way. And so it's an imitation of Jesus in a very concrete way. But Jesus, you tell us this reality of celibacy on three different kind of planes or different ways of doing it, ways of living it. There's some people that they don't get married. We could say, you know, he says here in the Gospels because they were born so, and we can interpret that as well as just because of natural circumstances. So maybe they never met the right person. Maybe they wanted to get married and things didn't work out. Maybe they broke up with the person that they would have ended up getting married to, and then no one else came along. Maybe they were married. Maybe someone was married, and then their spouse passed away at a young age, and now they're not going to remarry, but live as a widow or a widower. There's some people that, on account of natural circumstances, don't get married or don't get remarried. And then the next level would be some because they're made so by others. They are they're made so by the will of men is another translation, that somebody tells them not to, and it's because of someone else's determination. And that could happen, you know, honestly, that could even happen in the life of the church. There are some people that, you know, maybe enter seminary and it's like, well, I just have to embrace celibacy if I want to be a priest. And it's a decision that someone else made. And that's a next step, but it's still not right. It's still not where we want to aim. There's other people that they don't get married because of their job, that their job doesn't allow them to have the type of married life. It could be that they're a high-powered professional. A number of people may be in healthcare fields or teaching capacities or military who end up not getting married. They're totally dedicated to natural ends. And so that's the second level there. But then Jesus, you tell us that the deeper, the third level, is those who renounce marriage for the sake of the kingdom of heaven. That Jesus, the only real reason and the best reason to choose celibacy is out of love for you, that we love you, and that you call certain men and women in the midst of the world to follow you in this way, body and soul, to give themselves entirely to you in this gift of apostolic celibacy. And that doesn't diminish the dignity of marriage. Those that are called to marriage, that's a path of real sanctification. But celibacy is a gift, Jesus, that you ask certain men and women to embrace, and to embrace generously. And it's not a limited gift. It's not only for, you know, a handful of strange people. No. Jesus, you want many men and women who give themselves to you totally. And that if we try to see this great treasure, which is handed on to us by you and now through your church, to live celibacy propter regnum celorum, for the sake of the kingdom of God, for the love of you, Jesus, That's a great gift. And so we should appreciate the celibate vocation. For those that are in the married vocation, we should appreciate the gift of celibacy. Parents should appreciate when their children give themselves entirely to Jesus, and even encourage them to be open to that possibly being God's call. Again, whether in religious life or priesthood or in the lay state, this great gift of celibacy for the sake of the kingdom of God. It's not for everyone, but for those who can accept it, who are called, ought to accept it. Our Lady, too, had this heart of total purity, both virgin and mother. And so we ask our mother to pray for us and to give us a greater understanding and appreciation for this gift of celibacy in the life of the Church. I thank you, my God, for the good resolutions, affections, and inspirations which you have communicated to me in this meditation. I ask your help in putting them into effect. My Immaculate Mother, St. Joseph, my Father and Lord, my guardian angel, intercede for me.
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3: Save me, O God, for the waters have risen to my neck.
4: I have sunk into the mud of the deep, and there is no foothold. I have entered the waters of the deep, and the waves overwhelm me.
3: I am wearied with all my crying. My throat is parched. My eyes are wasted away from looking for my God.
4: More numerous than the hairs on my head are those who hate me without cause. Those who attack me with lies are too much for my strength.
3: How can I restore what I have never stolen? O God, you know my sinful folly. My sins you can see.
4: Let those who hope in you not be put to shame through me, Lord of hosts. Let not those who seek you be dismayed through me, God of Israel.
3: It is for you that I suffer taunts, that shame covers my face, that I have become a stranger to my brothers, an alien to my own mother's sons. I burn with zeal for your house, and taunts against you fall on me.
4: When I afflict my soul with fasting, they make it a taunt against me. When I put on sackcloth in mourning, they make me a byword, the gossip of men at the gates, the subject of drunkards' songs. Glory to the Father, and to the Son, and to the Holy Spirit.
2: As it was in the beginning, is now, and will be forever.
4: Amen.
0: I am worn out with crying, with longing for my God.
5: I needed food, and they gave me gall. I was parched with thirst, and they gave me vinegar.
0: I needed food, and they gave me gall. I was parched with thirst, and they gave me vinegar.
4: This is my prayer to you, my prayer for your favor. In your great love, answer me, O God, with your help that never fails. Rescue me from sinking in the mud. Save me from my foes.
3: Save me from the waters of the deep, lest the waves overwhelm me. Do not let the deep engulf me, nor death close its mouth on me.
4: Lord, answer, for your love is kind. In your compassion, turn towards me. Do not hide your face from your servant. Answer quickly, for I am in distress. Come close to my soul and redeem me. Ransom me, pressed by my foes.
3: You know how they taunt and deride me. My oppressors are all before you. Taunts have broken my heart. I have reached the end of my strength. I looked in vain for compassion, for consolers. Not one could I find.
4: For food, they gave me poison. In my thirst, they gave me vinegar to drink. Glory to the Father, and to the Son, and to the Holy Spirit.
2: As it was in the beginning, is now, and will be forever.
4: Amen.
0: I needed food, and they gave me gall. I was parched with thirst, and they gave me vinegar.
1: Seek the Lord, and you will live.
2: Seek the Lord, and you will live.
3: As for me, in my poverty and pain, let your help, O God, lift me up.
4: I will praise God's name with a song. I will glorify him with thanksgiving, a gift pleasing God, more than oxen, more than beasts prepared for sacrifice.
3: The poor, when they see it, will be glad, and God-seeking hearts will revive. For the Lord listens to the needy and does not spurn his servants in their chains. Let the heavens and the earth give him praise, the sea and all its living creatures.
4: For God will bring help to Zion and rebuild the cities of Judah, and men shall dwell there in possession. The sons of his servants shall inherit it. Those who love his name shall dwell there. Glory to the Father, and to the Son, and to the Holy Spirit.

0: as it was in the beginning, is now, and will be forever. Amen.
1: God our Father, to show the way of salvation, you chose that the standard of the cross should go before us, and you fulfilled the ancient prophecies in Christ's Passover from death to life. Do not let us rouse your burning indignation by sin, but rather, through the contemplation of his wounds, make us burn with zeal for the honor of your church and with grateful love for you.
2: Seek the Lord, and you will live.
3: I have known tribulations and distress,
4: but in your commands I have found consolation.
5: From the book of the prophet Micah. Hear then what the Lord says. Arise, present your plea before the mountains, and let the hills hear your voice. Hear, O mountains, the plea of the Lord. Pay attention, O foundations of the earth. For the Lord has a plea against his people, and he enters into trial with Israel. O my people, what have I done to you? Or how have I wearied you? Answer me. For I brought you up from the land of Egypt. From the place of slavery I released you. And I sent before you Moses, Aaron, and Miriam. My people, remember what Moab's king Balak planned, and how Balaam, the son of Beor, answered him with Shittim to Gilgal, that you may know the just deeds of the Lord. With what shall I come before the Lord and bow before God Most High? Shall I come before him with holocausts, with calves a year old? Will the Lord be pleased with thousands of rams, with myriad streams of oil? Shall I give my firstborn for my crime, the fruit of my body for the sin of my soul? You have been told, O man, what is good, and what the Lord requires of you, only to do the right and to love goodness, and to walk humbly with your God. Hark, the Lord cries to the city, it is wisdom to fear your name. Hear, O tribe and city council, you whose rich men are full of violence, whose inhabitants speak falsehood with deceitful tongues in their heads. Am I to bear any longer criminal hoarding and the meager ephah that is accursed? Shall I acquit criminal balances, bags of false weights? Rather, I will begin to strike you with devastation because of your sins. You shall sow, yet not reap. Tread out the olive, yet pour no oil, and the grapes, yet drink no wine. You shall eat without being satisfied, food that will leave you empty. What you acquire, you cannot save. What you do save, I will deliver up to the sword.
4: The Lord has told you, O man, what is good.
6: And this is what he expects of you, to do what is right, to love goodness, and to walk humbly with your God.
4: Trust in the Lord and do good, and you shall possess the land.
6: And this is what he expects of you, to do what is right, to love goodness, and to walk humbly with your God.
7: From the letters of Maximilian Mary Kolbe. The burning zeal for God's glory that motivates you fills my heart with joy. It is sad for us to see in our own time that indifferentism in its many forms is spreading like an epidemic, not only among the laity, but also among religious. But God is worthy of glory beyond measure, and therefore it is of absolute and supreme importance to seek that glory with all the power of our feeble resources. Since we are mere creatures, we can never return to him all that is his due. The most resplendent manifestation of God's glory is the salvation of souls, whom Christ redeemed by shedding his blood. To work for the salvation and sanctification of as many souls as possible, therefore, is the preeminent purpose of the apostolic life. Let me, then, say a few words that may show the way toward achieving God's glory and the sanctification of many souls. God, who is all-knowing and all-wise, knows best what we should do to increase his glory. Through his representatives on earth, he continually reveals his will to us, Thus, it is obedience and obedience alone that is the sure sign to us of the divine will. A superior may, it is true, make a mistake, but it is impossible for us to be mistaken in obeying a superior's command. The only exception to this rule is the case of a superior commanding something that in even the slightest way would contravene God's law. Such a superior would not be conveying God's will. God alone is infinitely wise, holy, merciful, our Lord, Creator, and Father. He is beginning and end, wisdom and power and love. He is all. Everything other than God has value to the degree that it is referred to Him, the Maker of all and our own Redeemer, the final end of all things. It is He who, declaring His adorable will to us through His representatives on earth, draws us to Himself and whose plan is to draw others to Himself through us and to join us all to Himself in an ever-deepening love. Look, then, at the high dignity that by God's mercy belongs to our state in life. Obedience raises us beyond the limits of our littleness and puts us in harmony with God's will. In boundless wisdom and care, His will guides us to act rightly. Holding fast to that will, which no creature can thwart, we are filled with unsurpassable strength. Obedience is the one and the only way of wisdom and prudence for us to offer glory to God. If there were another, Christ would certainly have shown it to us by word and example. Scripture, however, summed up His entire life at Nazareth in the words, "He was subject to them." Scripture set obedience as the theme of the rest of His life, repeatedly declaring that He came into the world to do His Father's will. Let us love our loving Father with all our hearts. Let our obedience increase that love, above all when it requires us to surrender our own will. Jesus Christ crucified is our sublime guide toward growth in God's love. We will learn this lesson more quickly through the Immaculate Virgin, whom God has made the dispenser of His mercy. It is beyond all doubt that Mary's will represents to us the will of God Himself. By dedicating ourselves to her, we become in her hands instruments of God's mercy, even as she was such an instrument in God's hands. We should let ourselves be guided and led by Mary and rest quiet and secure in her hands. She will watch out for us, provide for us, answer our needs of body and spirit. She will dissolve all our difficulties and worries.
4: Be imitators of God as His dear children. Follow the way of love, even as Christ loved us and gave Himself up for us as an offering to God,
6: a gift of pleasing fragrance.
4: Do God's will with your whole heart as servants of Christ,
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5: Let us pray. O God, who filled the priest and martyr Saint Maximilian Kolbe with burning love for the Immaculate Virgin Mary and with zeal for souls and love of neighbor, graciously grant, through his intercession, that striving for your glory by eagerly serving others, we may be conformed even until death to your Son, who lives and reigns with you in the unity of the Holy Spirit, God forever and ever. Amen.
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9: The bottom line, ladies and gentlemen, pro-lifers are a people of persevering faith in God through prayer and fasting. We will bear any burden. We will endure any attack. We know that the cruel injustice of abortion need not be forever. We have hope and we have just begun.
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11: Hello, this is Bishop Joe Hanifeld to the Diocese of Grand Island, Nebraska. 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Remember, O most gracious Virgin Mary, that never was it known that anyone who fled to thy protection, implored thy help, or sought thy intercession was left unaided. 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O Mother of the Word Incarnate, despise not my petitions, but in thy mercy, herein answer me. 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
8: Welcome back to Daybreak on the memorial of St. Maximilian Mary Kolbe. I'm Paul Sadek, and in today's Gospel from Truth and Life, the dramatized audio Bible, Jesus talks about the permanence of marriage. From the 19th chapter of the Gospel of Matthew,
16: Pharisees came up to him and tested him.
17: Is it lawful to divorce one's wife for any cause?
18: Have you not read that he who made them from the beginning made them male and female, and said, for this reason, a man shall leave his father and mother and be joined to his wife, and the two shall become one. So they are no longer two, but one. What therefore God has joined together, let not man put asunder.
19: Why then did Moses command one to give a certificate of divorce and to put her away?
18: For your hardness of heart, Moses allowed you to divorce your wives. But from the beginning it was not so. And I say to you, whoever divorces his wife except for unchastity and marries another commits adultery. And he who marries a divorced woman commits adultery.
16: The disciples said to him,
20: if such is the case of a man with his wife, it is not expedient to marry.
18: Not all men can receive this saying, but only those to whom it is given. For there are eunuchs who have been so from birth, and there are eunuchs who have been made eunuchs by men, and there are eunuchs who have made themselves eunuchs for the sake of the kingdom of heaven. He who is able to receive this, let him receive it.
8: 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Today's reading from In Conversation with God by Father Francisco Fernandez Carvajal is from Volume 4, Ordinary Time. To live out the fullness of one's vocation, it is necessary to live holy purity in accord with one's state in life. God gives the graces necessary to those called to matrimony as well as to those called to give their whole hearts so that they may be faithful. Holy purity is not the most important virtue, but it is indispensable for anyone wishing to enjoy intimacy with God. It may happen that in some environments this virtue has gone out of fashion. It may seem that to live the virtue in all of its consequences will appear to many people as incomprehensible or utopian. We should remember that the first Christians also had to confront a hostile and aggressive environment in this and in other areas of morality. With the passage of time, the pastors of the church felt that they were under obligation to spell out the parameters of Christian conduct. The councils of St. John Chrysostom are a good example. They seem almost as if they were directed to many Christians of our own day. What do you want us to do? Go up into the mountains and become monks? What you are saying makes me want to cry. You think that modesty and chastity are just for monks? No. Christ laid down common laws for all of us. And so when he said, "Everyone who looks at a woman lustfully," he was not speaking to a monk, but to the man in the street. I do not forbid you to marry, nor do I forbid you to enjoy life. I only ask that you do this with temperance, not with impurity, not with countless sins. I do not lay it down as a law that you go into the mountains and out into the deserts. I want you to be good, modest, and chaste, even though you are in the middle of the world. What wonderful things we can accomplish in the world by living holy purity with refinement. We will bring the bonus odor Christi, the sweet fragrance of Christ, to all the places that we frequent. This virtue is accompanied by others which do not attract much attention, but which do add up to a general comportment which is always attractive. We can take as examples of these virtues details of modesty in dress, in neatness, in sports and recreation. We would also include the refusal to listen to or engage in conversations that are beneath the dignity of a Christian and of any decent person, the planning of vacations so as to avoid sloth and moral harm, and above all, the cheerful example of our own life, optimism in the face of ups and downs, and a genuine love of life. The virtue of purity is so important to every apostolate in the middle of the world that we can think of it as the guardian of love. It is precisely here that this holy virtue is nourished and acquires meaning. It protects and defends both human and divine love. If our love were to die out, it would be very difficult, even impossible, to live this virtue in all its youthful fullness. In Conversation with God by Francis Fernandez is published by Scepter Publishers. You'll find it at your local Catholic bookstore. As we continue to celebrate St. Maximilian Kolbe, let's join the whole church in prayer. We're led by our friends at DivineOffice.org in morning prayer.
0: God, come to my assistance.
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0: Glory to the Father, and to the Son, and to the Holy Spirit.
21: As it was in the beginning, is now, and will be forever. Amen. Alleluia.

0: You alone I have grieved by my sin. 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
1: You alone I have grieved by my sin.
0: Have pity on me, O Lord.
2: Have mercy on me, God, in your kindness. In your compassion, blot out my offense. O wash me more and more from my guilt, and cleanse me from my sin.
3: My offenses, truly, I know them. My sin is always before me. Against you, you alone have I sinned. What is evil in your sight, I have done.
2: That you may be justified when you give sentence, and be without reproach when you judge. O see, in guilt I was born. A sinner was I conceived.
3: Indeed, you love truth in the heart. Then in the secret of my heart teach me wisdom. O purify me, then I shall be clean. O wash me, I shall be whiter than snow.
2: Make me hear rejoicing and gladness, that the bones you have crushed may revive. From my sins turn away your face and blot out all my guilt.
3: A pure heart create for me, O God. Put a steadfast spirit within me. Do not cast me away from your presence, nor deprive me of your Holy Spirit.
2: Give me again the joy of your help. With a spirit of fervor sustain me, that I may teach transgressors your ways, and sinners may return to you.
3: O rescue me, God, my helper, and my tongue shall ring out your goodness. O Lord, open my lips, and my mouth shall declare your praise.
2: For in sacrifice you take no delight. Burnt offering from me you would refuse. My sacrifice, a contrite spirit, a humbled, contrite heart, you will not spurn.
3: In your goodness, show favor to Zion. Rebuild the walls of Jerusalem. Then you will be pleased with lawful sacrifice, holocaust offered on your altar.
2: Glory to the Father, and to the Son, and to the Holy Spirit.
3: As it was in the beginning is now, and will be forever.
2: Amen.
4: Father, he who knew no sin was made sin for us, to save us and restore us to your friendship. Look upon our contrite heart and afflicted spirit, and heal our troubled conscience, so that in the joy and strength of the Holy Spirit we may proclaim your praise and glory before all the nations.
0: You alone I have grieved by my sin. Have pity on me, O Lord.
4: Truly we know our offences, Lord, for we have sinned against you.
0: Truly we know our offences, Lord. For we have sinned against you.
3: Let my eyes stream with tears day and night without rest over the great destruction which overwhelms the virgin daughter of my people, over her incurable wound.
2: If I walk out into the field, look, though slain by the sword. If I enter the city, look, those consumed by hunger. Even the prophet and the priest forage in a land they know not.
3: Have you cast Judah off completely? Is Zion loathsome to you? Why have you struck us a blow that cannot be healed?
2: We wait for peace to no avail, for a time of healing. But terror comes instead. We recognize, O Lord, our wickedness, the guilt of our fathers, that we have sinned against you.
3: For your name's sake, spurn us not, disgrace not the throne of your glory. Remember your covenant with us, and break it not.
2: Glory to the Father, and to the Son, and to the Holy Spirit.
3: As it was in the beginning,
5: is now, and will be forever. Amen.
0: Truly we know our offenses, Lord, for we have sinned against you. The Lord is God, we are his people, the flock he shepherds. The Lord is God, we are his people, the flock he shepherds.
6: Cry out with joy to the Lord, all the earth. Serve the Lord with gladness. Come before him singing for joy.
3: Know that he, the Lord, is God. He made us. We belong to him. We are his people, the sheep of his flock.
6: Go within his gates giving thanks. Enter his courts with songs of praise. Give thanks to him and bless his name.
3: Indeed, how good is the Lord, eternal his merciful love. He is faithful from age to age.
6: Glory to the Father, and to the Son, and to the Holy Spirit,
5: as it was in the beginning, is now, and will be forever. Amen.
3: God devoted to us as a Father, you created us as a sign of your power, and elected us your people to show your goodness. Accept the thanks your children offer, that all men may enter your courts, praising you in song.
0: The Lord is God. We are his people, the flock he shepherds.
2: A reading from 2 Corinthians. Praised be God, the Father of our Lord Jesus Christ, the Father of mercies, and the God of all consolation. He comforts us in all our afflictions, and thus enables us to comfort those who are in trouble with the same consolation we have received from him. As we have shared much in the suffering of Christ, so through Christ do we share abundantly in his consolation. The word of the Lord. The Lord is my strength, and I shall sing his praise.
5: The Lord is my strength, and I shall sing his praise.
2: The Lord is my Savior,
5: and I shall sing his praise.
2: Glory to the Father, and to the Son, and to the Holy Spirit.
5: The Lord is my strength, and I shall sing his praise.
2: Christ will be exalted in me whether I live or die. For to me, to live is Christ, and to die is gain.
6: Blessed be the Lord, the God of Israel. He has come to his people and set them free.
2: He has raised up for us a mighty Savior, born of the house of his servant David.
6: Through his holy prophets, he promised of old that he would save us from our enemies, from the hands of all who hate us.
2: He promised to show mercy to our fathers and to remember his holy covenant.
6: This was the oath he swore to our father Abraham, to set us free from the hands of our enemies, free to worship him without fear, holy and righteous in his sight all the days of our life.
2: You, my child, shall be called the prophet of the Most High, for you will go before the Lord to prepare his way, to give his people knowledge of salvation by the forgiveness of their sins.
6: In the tender compassion of our God, the dawn from on high shall break upon us to shine on those who dwell in darkness and the shadow of death, and to guide our feet into the way of peace.
2: Glory to the Father, and to the Son, and to the Holy Spirit.
6: As it was in the beginning, is now, and will be forever. Amen.
2: Christ will be exalted in me whether I live or die. For to me, to live is Christ, and to die is gain.
3: Our Savior's faithfulness is mirrored in the fidelity of his witnesses who shed their blood for the word of God. Let us praise him in remembrance of them.
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8: Remember us, Lord, when you come to your kingdom and teach us how to pray.
9: Our Father, who art in heaven, hallowed be thy name. Thy kingdom come, thy will be done, on earth as it is in heaven. Give us this day our daily bread, and forgive us our trespasses, as we forgive those who trespass against us. And lead us not into temptation, but deliver us from evil.
8: O God, who filled the priest and martyr Saint Maximilian Kolbe with burning love for the Immaculate Virgin Mary and with zeal for souls and love of neighbor, graciously grant, through his intercession, that striving for your glory by eagerly serving others, we may be conformed even until death to your Son, who lives and reigns with you in the unity of the Holy Spirit, God forever and ever. Amen. May the Lord bless us, protect us from all evil, and bring us to everlasting life.
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11: 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I'm Paul Sadek. 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
22: So good to be with you, Dia Boyle, you, Sarah Tafoya, each of you in your car, in your house, at the beach, back to school. We had actually Harrison Schmidt, who walked on the moon, call in a few weeks ago. He's actually going to join us tomorrow. So if you happen to be listening from the moon, we're happy to hear that too. And let's just continue the conversation with Dia Boyle, author of Thoughtful Home. We're talking about the dinner table. And Dia, I just want to kind of echo what we heard Mary Graham tell us, that our president seems to get it as relates to Caroline Leavitt, and she seems to get it too. So she went away for maternity leave. She's the press secretary. She came back and said, you know what? I'm going to be leaving this post at the end of August. And the president said, like, go for it. You're a great advisor. I'll be keeping in touch. So Caroline Leavitt and your family, God bless you. And sounds like you've got a beautiful family getting going there. So we were just talking, Dia, about like the dinner table and dessert. And let's talk a little bit more about the dinner table, and then talk to us about the husband or the wife who, for professional reasons or maybe not for good reasons, but what can I do if I'm having, you know, I want to have dinner with my kids, I want to have this thoughtful home, and my husband or wife isn't necessarily going to be there frequently for the dinner.
23: Yeah. I would start by saying perfection is the enemy of the good. So a family meal is a family meal, even if only 30% of the members of the family are at that meal, or 50% or 90%. It doesn't have to be 100%. It doesn't cease to be a family meal because everyone's not there. And yes, it can be very common for one of the spouses not to be there, one of the mom or the dad. It can also be a certain time in life where several of the children are not able to be there because of activities after school or, you know, whatever, their sports or whatever. We just keep going and we make sure that family meal stays there. You know, it's there mm-hmm. for them and that they are missed. I think a lot of families might benefit from, okay, dad's not going to be here. He won't be home for another couple hours. But when he gets home and right before bed, we're going to have dessert and we're going to be with dad. Maybe we all get up early and we have breakfast together. That was something when I was a kid, my mother, you know, I remember when my oldest sister went to high school and all of a sudden the family schedule moved earlier because high school started earlier and our breakfast just moved earlier so that we were all having breakfast together. Again, not because my mom was some idealist, but because it was practical. It's like, I'm not making breakfast five times. You know, I'm just going to make breakfast once and we're going to eat together. So I think that like we have to be adaptable. We have to think what can work. At the same time, that couple, you know, that where dad's not home for dinner or mom's not home for dinner regularly, they have to say, you know, we're missing something. Maybe what are we going to do to provide what that dinner would provide, ideally? Or you know, how can we change our life? Maybe we do need to think, you know, in the next 3 years, can we change circumstances so that we can have dinner together or so that we can go on family vacations together, so that we do have weekends together?
0: I love the line, you know, don't let the perfect be the enemy of the good. You're also reminding me of Father Benedict Rochelle, the next good step. And a couple things that you're kind of prompting for me. One is, which I hadn't thought of, but you could actually just put the dessert out at 10 o'clock in the kitchen, and something about like sweets in the kitchen tends to draw people. You know, be sure as the parent that you're in the kitchen, you know, when the sweets go out, and just hang around reading your book or whatever. That tends to draw people. Another kind of personal anecdote. You know, our youngest is 20, our oldest is 28. And the 28-year-old, you know, this is how life, and she still lives here, and she's a teacher, she's beautiful, and how life works is a man in her life, right? He's a fine young man. Mm-hmm. And many nights she's leaving and going out, you know, doing something with him. And we love you both. And but we continue, you know, the beat goes on. We continue to have these dinners, as you describe, with, you know, we have seven children, and more often than not, now it's 3, 4, 5 of us at the dinner table.
23: Sure.
0: But the fact that this ritual keeps going on, like, she shows up. He got busy at work in recent weeks, and now she's at the dinner table. So this point you're making kind of two essential points. One is set the ritual, you know, have a devotion to the ritual, but two, as you said, be flexible within that devotion, if you will.
23: That's right. That's right. And I mean, if I am in a family where, you know, my husband can't be there for dinner, then it's even more important that I'm very in touch with what's going on in my kids' lives. And then that I have a lot of time with my husband at whatever time of day, so that I can say, help me figure this out. What do you think we should do? And draw him in. You know, we are a team, and the husband and wife we're a team, and then the whole family's a team. So, and sometimes it's going to be, you know, you're going to talk to your 27-year-old about your 20-year-old, you know, that, like, maybe you could have a conversation, you know, maybe you could get through to him or her in a way that I don't feel like I am able to. It's the beauty of family. The beauty that, you know, we, and certainly, please pray for your sister. Please pray for your brother, because something's going on in his life. But someone has to be, I mean, not just someone, but the family needs to be making those connections, pulling those threads in and tying them together.
0: Yeah.
23: Yeah,
0: no, you have something. I was going to bring up Mary and Martha, but and kind of your own kind of counsel for a woman. Of course, I don't know what it's like to be a woman, but for a woman who's clearly, you know, in this role of providing hospitality, your counsel to caring for oneself, if you will, is where I was going mm-hmm. to go. But sounds mm-hmm. like you might add something that would be to supersede that.
23: Well, so I like to point out that Mary and Martha are both saints, and that, you know, that they, I'm sure they learned from one another, and our Lord wanted them to learn from one another. Sure, as a lot of us who are making a home, we do identify more with Martha, and Martha's being told by our Lord, and so we are being told by our Lord, pay attention to me, you know, think about me, talk to me all day long. Make time for me in the middle of your sometimes heavy work, and also, you know, by means of your heavy work, talk to me while you're serving. Pray about the people that you are serving, but also take time away from your work so that you can spend time just one-on-one with me. And I think that's how we're not going to get burned out as homemakers, whether I'm a full-time at stay-at-home homemaker or whether I am working outside the home. Either way, if we don't take time for our Lord, that's like the that's the way we're going to process all of this, all that's going on, all the things we're responsible for, is to talk to our Lord about it and say, you know, not just to our husband, not just to our wife, but to our Lord, something's going on with this kid. Something's going on with this husband. Something's going on with me. Help me see. Help me see what you want me to do. Help me, you know, you fix it. A lot of times I can't fix it. You fix it, Lord. I'm a big proponent of everyone in the home, but the mom is maybe the one that thinks it's impossible, but most often to take time and say, you know, this is, I need to go and talk to our Lord. You know, I can't help you for 20 more minutes because I'm talking to our Lord. I'm doing my prayer. Or, you know, I'm going to go to Mass now. And, I'll be back and then we'll have breakfast. Or, you know, whatever it might mean. That we absolutely need our Lord so that we can bring our Lord into that home and into the family. I said, you know, the home should be a place of contact with reality, and the ultimate reality is God.
0: Amen, sister. I want to make a comment to those of you listening who are hearing things resonate in your hearts and in your own experience from Dia, with Dia, and also for those of you who are maybe tuning in for the first time, and or maybe you're not tuning in the first time, but you don't feel like you're in dialogue with our Lord. I would encourage you to, if you don't have an image of Our Lady or images of the crucifix or images of the shroud, put some around in your home, and those will be natural invitations to start a dialogue with the person who is God and the mother of him who is Mary. I know I'm drawing on my own experience as someone who came into the church as an adult, and I would describe myself as kind of a practical atheist in my 20s. Like, God existed, but didn't really have any relevance to my life. So maybe that's not even practical atheism, but whatever it is, it wasn't a belief in the one true God. And there's these little images are very powerful reminders to dialogue with God in the way, Dia, you're describing. So let me give you the last word here, Dia Boyle, on either something you want to amplify that we've discussed or something we haven't discussed that you want to bring up here. And we're talking with Dia Boyle, who's the author of Thoughtful Home. I want to know actually if my nephew is going to be having your son as a teacher there at University of Mary. He's probably going to go there, probably matriculate here in the fall. And he's a big music guy. And maybe you want to speak to that, if not, you know, even that, if that's not your last word. But back to you, Dia Boyle, author of Thoughtful Home. What is your last word here for us?
23: I appreciate you mentioning the name of my book several times. If anything resonates in this conversation, look for that book. It's easy. You can get it on Amazon. You can get it from Scepter Press. But I think one of my last words might be, because this is, you know, typically a Catholic audience, is to think of the home, to realize that the home is not a fortress for keeping the world out. The home should be a filter for letting in from the world what we think is good, because there's so much good in the world, and then being a place where we can learn how to, how to digest what comes in from the world. And then, so importantly, the home is a place from which we can send people into the world who will make the world a better place. I like to say, if you have a choice of your child's teacher, of your Uber driver, of your TSA agent, of your governor or president, you know, president of your nation, governor of your state, do you want that person to come from a happy home, a place where they were attended to and cared for, and maybe are attended to and cared for? Or do you want them to come from a chaotic place where no one's paying attention to each other? And of course we sense, like, no, I want my Uber driver to be from a, a happy home, because they'll be a better Uber driver because they're from a happy home. They will know how to deal with other people, how to look people in the eyes, how to talk to them, how to make conversation, how to deal with strangers, how to deal with people with different ideas from themselves. I'm sure, you know, you raised 7 children. Your children didn't all agree on everything all the time. Isn't that right? And they learned in the home, well, that's okay. You know, you learn how to deal with it, how to make an argument, how to listen to someone with a different idea from yourself, how to tolerate someone, you know, who's playing music that you don't like, how to, you know, in a sense, maybe even get what you want in a acceptable way, you know, in a charitable way, in a kind way, how to make sacrifices for other people, how to serve other people. We learn all that in home, or we should learn, you know, in a thoughtful home, in a well-made, a well-designed home, in a home that's where the work is being done for love and with love. That's then the people that grow up in that home go out into the world and have so much to bring to the world. So it's not that the world is a place where we hide from the world. It's a place where we prepare to go out into the world and improve that world.
0: Amen. Amen. For love and with love. Domestic church, beautifully attested to here, Dia Boyle. Dia, thank you for your time. Thank you for your work. Thank you for your witness. Thank you for a lot more. I look forward to our next conversation.
23: Well, I'd love to do that sometime, Mark. This was a lot of fun. And I hope it was helpful to people out there in the audience.
0: I'm sure it was. So Dia Boyle, author of Thoughtful Home and a mom and a lot more. So if you just tuned in, rewind. We'll have it available for you in about an hour or two, three, but certainly today. And let's take a short break, Sarah, and we'll pick it up with Father Mike Metz, who's actually M-E-T-Z. I don't know if he's a Yankees fan or a Mets fan, but more importantly, he's a paratrooper, he's a priest, and there's a lot of great stuff here to discuss with Father Mike Metz. So stick around.

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2: Today's saint received the name Maximilian when he joined the conventual Franciscan order in 1907. He studied in Rome from 1912 to 1919 and organized there the first militia of Mary Immaculate. For the rest of his life, in Poland and as a missionary in Japan, he promoted, through mass media, devotion to the Immaculata. Hello, Father James Kubicki here. And of course, I'm talking about Saint Maximilian Kolbe, who was arrested by the Nazis in Poland in 1941 and sent to Auschwitz. There, he became a martyr of charity because he offered to take the place of a man who had been selected to die in the starvation bunker as a punishment for another prisoner's escape. He gave his life so that the other man, a husband and father, could survive to care for his family. Saint Maximilian once said, "Hatred is not a creative force. Only love is creative." Let's pray today for the conversion of the world from hatred to love as we reflect on the following words of Pope Benedict when he visited Auschwitz in 2006. "I have come here today to implore the grace of reconciliation. First of all, from God, who alone can open and purify our hearts, from the men and women who suffered here, and finally, the grace of reconciliation for all those who, at this hour of our history, are suffering in new ways from the power of hatred and the violence which hatred spawns. Let us cry out to God that He may draw men and women to conversion and help them to see that violence does not bring peace, but only generates more violence, a morass of devastation in which everyone is ultimately the loser."
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0: came as war refugees in 1988. So I was around 10 years old back then. Okay. So when I came here, yeah, so I went back to Islam. My parents were not, they weren't interested in Islam, and okay. they did everything possible to keep us away. But it didn't give me what I needed. And what I needed, I think I gained from what I learned from you, because there's just something about the way you represent that appealed to me.
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2: Yeah, so happy Thursday. Happy Thursday, August 13th. And yeah, let's pick it up here with Father Mike Metz. And I'll mention Memphis here in a moment, but the PGA playoffs kick off in Memphis today. And yeah, Father Mike Metz is a Catholic priest, U.S. Army chaplain serving with the 3rd Special Forces Group at Fort Bragg in North Carolina, where I spent 4 years going to college. And he's a former member of the 82nd Airborne Division and trained jump master. He recently celebrated all 7 sacraments in a single day. So noodle on that one, friends. Serving soldiers and their families. Thank you, Jenny Lark Snarky, who writes for Alatea, for sharing that with me and many others, and a lot more good stuff from that article you wrote. So thank you, Jenny Lark. And yeah, good morning, Father Mike.
3: Hey, what's up, Mark? How's it going?
2: It's going good. It's going real good. And thanks for joining us.
3: Yeah,
2: I want to just, and are you at Fort Bragg right now?
3: Yeah, right now. Yep.
2: Awesome. Awesome. Well, I love the bio you gave us, and it's kind of like a Dragnet bio, like just the facts, ma'am. You know, if you remember the Dragnet show. So I'm going to run down your Dragnet bio here for which is familiar to me and you. And for those of you who don't know it, I want you to hear it. So here it is. And this is just rich. Born in San Diego, raised in Georgia, north of Atlanta, undergrad at Christian Brothers University in Memphis, Tennessee, played basketball, participated in ROTC, heard the call to the priesthood in between junior and senior year of college, again at Christian Brothers in Memphis, commissioned in the Army upon graduation in 2012, delayed active duty service for seminary, attended the seminary in Mundelein in Chicagoland, 2012 to 2018, ordained for the Archdiocese of Atlanta and the Archdiocese for the Military in 2018, returned to Mundelein to finish your STL at the Liturgical Institute, completed 2 parish assignments. You grew up mostly in Georgia, in Atlanta, and St. Mary's in Rome, Georgia, and Holy Trinity in Peachtree City, Georgia, while joining the Army Reserves. Joined active duty Army in 2022 as a battalion chaplain, assigned to the 82nd Airborne Division at Fort Bragg for 3.5 years. Moved to 3rd Special Forces Group at Fort Bragg, North Carolina for a year, and in October you'll be going to Kentucky because you've received orders to move to Fort Knox. So that's a pretty awesome, yeah. It sounds like a pretty exciting, you know, 20 some odd years, 30 years you've had here.
3: Yeah, dude, it's not bad. It sounds good when you read it like that. This is great.
2: It is great.
3: Yeah.
2: And your dad's a military man, Navy. You've got several mm-hmm. brothers and sisters. You're one of 11. You're the second of 11 who are also in the military. Who has been the most instrumental to your entering the military? And in addition to that, who's been most instrumental in revealing your vocation as a priest to you?
3: It's probably going to be my dad. And mom-dad combo. And it was never anything like explicit that was, you know, hey, you should do this, or hey, you should, you know, enter priesthood or anything like that. It was just the life that they cultivated in the home was, there was a clear prioritization that like, hey, we like to serve. We like to serve. We love our country. Service to the country. That all makes sense, especially within a military context. You get to do fun things in the military that you don't get to do anywhere else. And like all of that applies to the church and to Christ, and cultivated a home that saw a lot of great priests like come in and visit and spend time with us. And I was able to

0: good men, good and holy men that, I mean, honestly, I was like looked up to and I wanted to be like them. And I think that's such a key part of discernment. It's really hard to think about whether it's military service or, you know, service to the church and Christ. You can't think of it in a purely conceptual way. It's like, it's anti-incarnational. It's a, when you actually see the real deal in front of you, and you see a priest and you see somebody that's actually living it, then I can put a face to a vocation and say like, man, is that something that I, is this a person that I want to be like? Is this a lifestyle that I want to follow? And you can't just do that in theory. You need to see what that looks like. And so I had a great opportunity. Mom and Dad cultivated that with just good men that were coming over and wearing the collar and living a life that was full of joy. And they're just really good guys. So even on a human level, there was an easy connection and an easy, because when you're discerning, you're kind of saying like, well, what about me? And I was able to look at these other young men when I was growing up and being trying to say, wow, I actually, what if I did walk a day in their shoes? What would that look like? Okay, what if I was like Father Todd? What if I was like Father Paul? And it just became less of an intellectual exercise and more of a, that's the natural way that we think about stuff. You go and you visit and so it's just incorporating the natural human tendencies into the vocational life. So we grew up loving the military. My dad did really fun stuff. He was an F-14 guy and a Top Gun pilot. And so we just kind of grew up around that culture. And Mom and Dad were, they're just people that give their lives to other people. And so it's kind of natural. It's like, what do we love? Well, we love the church and we love our country and we love the people that serve our country. And so, hey, these are great opportunities, easy wins to live in love right here and right now. So
1: beautiful, beautiful, beautiful. And it's all, you can just hear it. You're reminded. Well, first of all, what's your dad's name?
0: His name is Patrick. It's Patrick and Marion Metz.
1: I love it. Patrick and Mary, thank you so much for all you've done. And you're reminding me actually of the apostles, actually, because they had a man to look to. And of course, in many cases, they gave their lives. And you look at it, from as I am prone to doing in the abstract. And as you say, like you're like, no way. I'm like, why would I do that? But mm-hmm. they had a personal encounter with this man who showed them how to live. And that made living as a man for others attractive to each of them. So thank you for just bringing me to that right here, right now, Father Mike. You used a phrase a couple times just now. You mentioned fun. And this is from that interview you did with Jenny Lark Snarky. But you say at Fort Bragg, Fort Bragg is the helm of Special Operations Command, and home to a lot of high speed soldiers. And they're fast paced, they're wild. A big part of the culture is jumping out of airplanes. And one of the things the 82 prides itself in is having the capability of jumping into a landing zone with parachutes and trying to execute our mission. So just tell us a little bit about your own experience as a man in the military and how that influenced your decision to become a priest.
0: So, I mean, I wouldn't say I'm like an adrenaline junkie. I don't know about that title, but I have always enjoyed, I guess, moving quickly through life, trying to do hard things and kind of pushing natural limits of, what can we do and how can we accomplish the things that we're trying to do? And mm-hmm. Fort Bragg and the military, I think when it's doing its job well, the military takes people and allows them to live into aspects of their humanity that that were previously untapped. So it kind of helps to push the limits of who they are and who they can be. It's the be all you can be kind of a slogan. I think that's really embodied here in Fort Bragg. We have, there's a lot of really difficult organizations to be a part of that take a lot of training and a lot of assessment to get to a lot of the organizations here. And so it's just very, very smart, very energetic, very passionate and proud, like people that are very proud to do the work that they do, to be an elite fighting force for the country. And it means that they get pushed to do really hard stuff. And it's really, I mean, that's kind of the paradox of doing hard stuff, is it's also the most fun stuff. And there's a great intersection between like, hey, challenge and meaning and purpose. And it has been a super great experience to have that here at Bragg. Because we do. I mean, our people here, our soldiers here, they go 100 miles an hour all the time. And it's fun. It creates its own challenges. I mean, you can imagine when that's directed in the right direction, it's great. It's super fun. But that's not an on and off switch. So that 100 miles an hour can be misdirected and misguided towards things that are not good and don't help us to be all that we can be. And that's another set of chaplain priest experiences there. But you know, jumping out of airplanes and kicking guys out the door of an airplane and praying with them beforehand. And I mean, it's a really unique place to bring the heart of the priestly heart of Jesus. You know, a lot of the soldiers that I work with, they just see my uniform and they see that I'm a chaplain. We have chaplain markers. And so, some of them know that I'm a priest, some of them don't, but everybody that I interact with, I get to love with the priestly heart of Jesus that otherwise they may never be loved by a priest ever. And I get to go into their place of work, you know, where they're rigging up a parachute and I get to spend time with them. That's my job. It'd be like going into a law firm and checking in on everybody. Hey, how's it going? Father Mike here. Everybody doing well? But that's like professionally. I show up and I say, hey, Chaplain Metz, can I pray for you? What can I do? How's it going? You're going to have a great jump. It's going to be great. You know, going to the range. Hey, shoot well. I need you to, this is your job. I need you to be really good at it. Let's be excellent. And I get to bring that priestly heart of Jesus. Yeah.
1: You can hear, you certainly can hear the passion and devotion in your vocation. You're also making it clear, as you said at the beginning of this conversation, the incarnational nature of our vocation as Christians and this integration of the call of your soul with the actual embodiedness of your living. We're going to take a short break, Father Mike. I want to pick up there on the other side of the break on this hard stuff comment and reality. Hard stuff is the most fun stuff. I'd love for you to give us an example. Maybe it's just a jump, or maybe it's a set of jumps you did with a group of fellow soldiers, but I'd love for you to give us something concrete about that on the other side of the break. And then you've kind of teed up confession as well with your comment about going off in the wrong direction 100 miles per hour. So let's do that on the other side of the break.

0: The bottom line, ladies and gentlemen, pro-lifers are a people of persevering faith in God through prayer and fasting. We will bear any burden. We will endure any attack. We know that the cruel injustice of abortion need not be forever. We have hope and we have just begun.
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2: Hello, this is Bishop Joe Hannafelt of the Diocese of Grand Island, Nebraska. 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Remember, O most gracious Virgin Mary, that never was it known that anyone who fled to thy protection, implored thy help, or sought thy intercession was left unaided. 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O Mother of the Word Incarnate, despise not my petitions, but in thy mercy herein answer me. 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
10: So I'm talking with Father Mike Metz. He's a Catholic priest, army chaplain, and a trained jump master. And Father Mike, Highway to the Danger Zone. I'm sure you've heard that one a few times. And what about that? Can you, on a non-classified basis, because I know we can't go to the classified, but on a non-class, can you share a story with us of, the highway to the danger zone, your own experience jumping with your fellow soldiers?
11: Oh, yeah. Yeah. We do a brigade mass tack. Meant to be a demonstration and a preparation for what it would look like for an entire brigade, which is about 5,000 people, to get from point A to point B in a hurry. And
10: the like D-Day scenarios.
11: It's trying to. I mean, our whole goal is to get behind enemy lines, specifically at a place that airplanes can land, and to jump in and clear a runway, clear an airhead, so that you can have your next echelon of people that don't have to parachute in, but they can just land in on airplanes. They can bring in equipment, all that different stuff. So We do one of these big jumps, and it's always in the middle of the night. It's like 2 a.m. or something like that. And a lot of people are ending up in the woods. It's, our drop zones, they're big, and our parachutes, you can maneuver them a little bit, but not a lot. So you're kind of just falling slowly is really what it's like. It's not the cool skydiving parachute people. That's not what we're doing. You're just, seriously.
10: You kind of know where you're going to land if you can see, because you're just slowly going down.
11: Yeah. And you're still falling pretty fast. It's not glamorous. And so we hit, we unpack, it's like pitch black, and I assemble with my team, and we're just kind of off to the side of the woods. And people,
10: how many of you are there in this scenario?
11: I mean, there's probably 500 on the drop zone, but within my specific team, there's probably 40 of us. And so we're the first ones down, we're assembling, got our little AO there, and the next pass of airplanes comes over, and we can hear people landing, and they're landing in the trees, but we can't see them. It's pitch black. And so we're all prone on the ground, and we're trying to, like, we have our maps out, we have our red lights so that, you know, if it's white light, the enemy can see you, and so we're trying to be tactical and all that. And human beings start crashing through the woods and almost landing on top of us. And so we're basically trying to take cover from other human beings.
10: There's safety issues here, yeah.
11: Falling from the sky, and we had some guys get stuck up in the trees, and you have to, you're stuck, you know, 20 feet over the ground, and you have to find a way to get out of your parachute and shimmy on down without breaking any legs and getting all your equipment. And thanks be to God, nobody was severely hurt, at least on our end. But I thought a human being out of an airplane was going to land on me in the middle of the night in the woods. Yeah.
10: It's a terrible way to go.
11: Very strange thing. I'm dodging human beings falling from the sky. Yeah.
10: And did you all continue the mission in that scenario? What happened then? Did the mission change?
11: Oh, yeah.
10: Okay, it's really a safety exercise now, or did, like, the safety gets added to the equation, but we have to stay on mission?
11: No, that's totally normal. That's to be expected.
10: Right.
11: I mean, I'll just kind of cut to the end. We had a guy that was stuck upside down by his foot, dangling from a tree like 20 feet over the air, and we were all just laughing at him. So it's just kind of just what you're used to. It, and he was fine. Like, that could have been any one of us. We all kind of assumed the risk, and but yeah, that was a blip in the radar. If I told the people from my unit that story, that was just like the first time that I had seen it, they would be a nothing. Like, that's just
10: right.
11: They probably wouldn't even remember it because it's so common.
10: This is your comment about hard stuff. Like, it's just like what you deal with, and the ego isn't even relevant here. We're a team, and we have to do things.
11: Oh yeah. Yep. Like, that's just how we got from point A to point B, and sometimes you make it, and sometimes you don't. And yeah.
10: All right. Great.
11: So. Mm-hmm.
10: Great. So you see, younger soldiers, more veteran soldiers, they're at Fort Bragg, and you tipped off confession, and of course that's a natural thing for you to be involved in. In fact, on one occasion you heard a confession and celebrated all seven sacraments in a day. But let's zero in for a little bit on confession. And I'll put it this way, if you can answer it this way. I don't know if you can, because obviously the seal is the seal, but what's the same and what's different about an active duty soldier's confession as compared to someone like my, not that you and I know each other too well, but, you know, someone who's not in the military, not serving active duty, if that's something you can comment on?
11: I think things that are the same is, I mean, so a lot of the population that I serve is people out of high school. It's 18 to 22, and they're finding their way. And in that sense, it can be a very, it's very similar to hearing confessions in college and going and working with, you know, doing college ministry. There is something, especially when we begin to really put into practice the stuff that we've been training, and you have guys going on deployments and missions and going out the door, there's a type of seriousness that is really amazing to see in young people, just because of the extremes of life were presented to these young men and women at such a young, early age. and it allows them the possibility to have like confrontations with big questions, and not theoretical and not conceptual, but real life in time and space, and ask the question, am I ready for this? And so there's a type of seriousness, even in immature people, it's amazing that these, the situations that they're in call this deep spiritual maturity forward. And even if they can't articulate it, you can kind of sense it. That, like, I want to get my life in order, and I want to be prepared for whatever comes next. And to hear that voiced with such passion and such certainty, that's, I think that's a pretty unique thing that I probably don't, I don't hear in most other places.
10: So you've seen a contrast. When it comes to people of that age. You've seen a contrast from your parish life to the young men who, as you say, are facing the reality of the extremes of what life can, how life can unfold.
11: Yeah. Yeah. And I wouldn't want to overstate it. Like, I just think that the day-to-day circumstances are more conducive to, I mean, like, just to be frank, the people that I work with can go to work and can die. It's a training accident. They can get blown up and, you know, a mistake can happen, and safety violation and all. It's just not the reality in a lot of places. And then they're going forward and deploying into, you know, far off lands. And it's just not something that most people have to think about on the day to day. And so there's really two ways that I've seen people work through that and deal with it, is stay on the surface. So my life is all about just having fun, and nothing matters, and despair is my hope. And so I'm going to numb, and, you know, the military provides enough meaning and purpose and fun and to keep me afloat in life. But it's staying on the surface. And that there's a lot of people that live like that. And then there's some that that allow for, I think, the depth of God's love to meet the depth of the questions that they have. And that's a really profound thing to be a part of.
10: Yeah. Thank you, Father Mike Metz. It's really a privilege to be listening to you, talking with you. And that, and you're a priest, you serve in Fort Bragg, member of the 82nd Airborne Division and trained jump master. The things you were talking about here, Father Mike, that it's essentially a choice to stay on the surface or to confront and be confronted by the depths of God's love, has implications for how you conduct yourself as a priest. You spoke to it a moment ago when you say, you know, you say to your fellow soldiers, how's it going? What can I do for you? Just talk to us a little bit more about the act of making yourself available. And does that mean you have set times that you're telling soldiers they can come talk to you about the questions they have? Does it mean when you're in the confessional, if you sense one soldier needs a little more time to talk after a confession, which should be clear, concise, contrite, and complete, but they're going to have a need to talk that's beyond kind of the specifics of the confession. Just talk a little bit about the art, and there might be a science too of making yourself available to these soldiers. And I know you interact with others who are non-Catholic, but for the moment, let's stay with the soldiers who are Catholic.
11: I'm probably not the best guy to ask at this. Because I'm still, you know, I'm still a very young priest. I was ordained in 2018, so I'm, you know, 8 years a priest, and I'm probably a bit too eager with handing out my personal information, and I don't do a good job of always saying no or setting boundaries. So I'm probably a little too accessible and a little too available. It's just kind of, it sounds silly, but I like to be where the people are, and And so you just kind of find moments and occasions. So obviously the sacramental life, I like to really make myself available and talk with couples and families. Daily masses, confessions, and we hear confessions every day before mass. And so within, you know, those little interactions, I probably give out my number a little bit too much, but and I also encourage other people. I'm like, hey, look, this is a big base. This is a huge base. Just to give people an idea, I drive to work. I live on base, and I drive to work on base, and I never leave base, and it takes me almost 30 minutes to get to my office from where I live.
12: Whoa.
11: From one side of base to the next. It's insane. It's huge. And so I'm like, hey, guys, look, you have friends that are Catholic. Like, share this information. Let them know that they're not alone. The Archdiocese for the military, like, you have priests that are here, so that this vocation that you have to serve our country, this is a calling, that if it is true and it is from the Lord, like, he's not going to leave you to do it on your own. And so he's provided an ordinary means to make your abnormal life possible, to live in the ordinary expression of God's grace in the sacramental life of the church through the Archdiocese for the military. And a lot of other parishes off post, it's like, you know, they're kind of used to the 9-to-5. But like, what do you do mm-hmm. with a guy that's deployed for 3 months and then comes back and he's trying to do marriage prep? And it's like, he can't fit in the general normal programmatic structure that most parishes have, and that's, they should have. It's fine. It's good. But we just don't have that luxury. Like, you're 3 weeks in the field, 4 weeks gone, you know, 2 months deployed. Well, no, then no sacraments for you. It's like, none of our people would ever have the sacraments, period. And so we try to normalize the abnormal and allow for people to still be in the sacramental life of the church. And I think the best way to do that is just to try and be as open and available as possible. So I just go to the, and I like to have fun. Like, I enjoy people. Thanks be to God. I think this would be a really hard vocation. If you didn't like people, I guess. I don't know if that's an obvious thing to say, but yeah.
13: It's beautiful. It's great. So I'm guessing you like coffee, considering all the comments you made about being available. And
11: boy, I love coffee.
13: Okay.
11: So much. I have a huge thing of coffee. I filled it up at the commercial break. Yeah.
13: I love it.
11: It's insane.
13: So we've got a little bit of time here, Father Mike, and and I'll just, first of all, like, you know, let's try to normalize the abnormal to be as, like, your comments about making the sacraments available on the terms of the needs we all have, not on the terms of what suits us as the quote provider of the sacrament. So amen, brother. It's not surprising that you celebrated all seven sacraments in a single day. I'll kick us off, because this happened after you were ordained a priest, and there's perpetual sacrifices that come with that. So right now, we are all benefiting from your ordination as a priest. So that's one of seven. Tell us more about the other six in the day you celebrated all of them.
11: Oh yeah. Yeah. Let me think. So, what did we have? We had some baptisms in the morning. So I think I baptized like five kiddos. We do confessions before each of the masses to celebrate the Eucharist. We had a young guy who was, he was deploying in about a week, and I had done a bunch of marriage prep with him and his wife to convalidate their marriage. And, I wanted to, he grew up Mormon and had read his way into the church. And I met him here at Fort Bragg, and we had worked through some of his OCIA and trying to bring him into the church fully. Well, I guess initiate him totally, unbaptized guy. And so, we had done a bunch of his marriage prep right before deployment. I was like, dude, before I kick you out the door, And I'm going to be PCSing. Like, I want to do all of this stuff. Like, let's knock it out. You've been working on this for the longest time. And I just see this like constant, well, maybe not yet. And like, we'll just kind of kick the can down the road. I'm like, dude, this guy is going to be gone for 9 months. And like, I got to bring this guy into the life of Christ. And so we baptize him, first communion, confirm him, can validate his marriage, all at our big community mass. It's like, nobody ever sees this stuff. This is great. We got young people that are getting married and coming into the church and doing all this. It's awesome.
13: Are we at 5 right now? Because we're going to run out of time, Father Mike. But did we get to 5 here?
11: Yeah. Well, a guy had some cancer treatment, and so I did the anointing of the sick. And then what are we missing? Is that everything?
13: I think I just did some bad counting. I think I did some bad counting. Yeah. Father Mike Metz. Got to work on my numbers. And I'm allegedly a math guy. So Father Mike Metz, God bless you, my friend. Would you lead us in a very short prayer out of here?
11: Yeah.
13: And you'll hear music, but keep talking. Yeah.
11: Gotcha. Jesus, thanks so much for your love. Thank you so much for the gift of this morning and all these listeners and for the gift of all of our vocations and the way that you pour your life into the world. We ask that we can receive your love and your heart and live this day full of your joy and full of your spirit and full of your life. Amen.
13: Amen. Father Mike Metz,
11: amen.
13: God bless you. Priest down in Fort Bragg, North Carolina. And I'm just gonna take your counsel and thank you for your grace.
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3: 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Following the birth of baby Gabriel on Wednesday, the couple who hired McKenna West to act as their surrogate have come forward. Nasheen Gilkar and Omar Ahmed are in Texas and have custody of their son, who is receiving medical care for hypoplastic left heart syndrome. He was diagnosed at 20 weeks in utero, at which point his biological parents demanded West abort him. The Alaska resident refused and went to Texas, where she knew he would be protected under the law. The owner of the surveillance cameras used by law enforcement is introducing changes as concerns grow over mass surveillance. Eva Basinger has more.
12: Flock says it will protect privacy by purging the camera data after 7 days instead of monthly. It will also launch automatic audits for abnormal activity, which comes after several law enforcement officers were arrested for abusing the system. In addition, Flock will require police to submit a reason for each search of their camera platform. I'm Eva Basinger.
3: Following the passage of abortion up to birth in Massachusetts, Archbishop Richard Henning put out a statement condemning the grave offense against the sanctity and dignity of every person. However, Catholics across the country are calling on the bishop to go further and excommunicate Massachusetts Governor Maura Healey for signing the bill into law. Approving the radical abortion law is Healey's second egregious offense against the faith. She professes to be a Catholic, yet she is also in a same-sex relationship. Faster phone and EV charging could be coming thanks to scientists at Rice University. The Houston Research announced a new process this week to produce ultra-conductive materials called Maxines in under 30 seconds, a process that used to take days. Keeping you connected with the church and the world 24 hours a day and on the web at relevantradio.com. 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
10: It sure is. And it's Friday. It's Friday, August 14th, 2026. Happy feast to St. Maximilian Kolbe, Sarah Tafoya. Happy feast, all y'all. And what a heroic man. And of course, it's a day we remember the passion of our Lord. And a lot of good things to be talking about here this morning. And it's great to be with each of you, all of you. And again, Sarah, happy Friday. You're, you know, you took some family vacation a couple weeks ago, and now it's back to school's coming. I bet you're happy it's Friday. You glad it's Friday here, Sarah?
17: Don't remind me. Yeah, we still have at least one item, this mysterious item that every single day I have written down. Okay, don't forget to get that before school starts. It's still on the list. We'll just put it that way.
10: It's still on the list.
17: We're still trying to get around to it. So one of these days before school starts, fingers crossed, the list will be complete.
10: Okay, maybe you can give me some hints over the course of the show, and maybe I'll actually guess it. Because I'm guessing it's not a pencil or a pencil sharpener.
17: It is not. No, it's something bigger than that.
10: Something bigger than that. Is it more expensive than,
17: yes,
10: than those items?
17: Mm-hmm.
10: Yeah. Is it electronic?
17: No, it is not. But it is something that is necessary to go to and from school every single day.
10: Oh, I'm intrigued. Is it car related?
17: No, it is not.
10: Okay. All right, maybe you'll give me some hints. Well, again, happy Friday. And we're going to pick it up here in a moment with some guests I've been looking forward to. But I want to point out that as we heard just a moment ago from Mary Graham, we've got this great movie coming out on August 25th called American Martyr. I actually watched it last night. I watched about half of it a week ago and watched the rest of it last night. What a great movie. And Stanley Rother, pray for us. His cause has been opened. He gave his life for the king and for the church and for many people in Guatemala. If you're not familiar with him, there's actually a shrine to him now in Oklahoma. And when you watch the movie, you will see that this shrine is drawing many, many people to it, because as the founders of that shrine have pointed out, they want to demonstrate that in meeting Stanley Rother, we actually meet Christ himself. And it's very clear. There's a line in the movie that says, Stanley Rother didn't go back to Guatemala to die. He went back to Guatemala to live. He grew up in Oklahoma, and he did give his life for the church and for the people of Guatemala. And he knew when he went back that there was a very good likelihood that he would live by dying, as indeed St. Maximilian Kolbe did as well. We're going to talk more about Max Kolbe in a little bit here, and I look forward to that. Kind of a fun fact from the news here, I picked up from the Wall Street Journal this morning. This young woman, 11 years old, Badhana Sivanandan, she won the British Women's Championship last weekend, 11 years old. Apparently she went through multiple grandmasters. Sounds like it was person on person. There wasn't Badhana versus a computer. So that's just awesome. That's all I wanted to share with that. So, and then the market continues to tick higher. The S&P was plus 0.7%. The other indices, NASDAQ and Dow Jones, were also up yesterday. Wholesale prices were not quite as bad as feared in terms of increase. So they were actually unchanged versus July. Remember, CPI was just ticked up fractionally versus, or I should say, they're unchanged July versus June, and CPI also was actually ticked up fractionally July versus June. But the market takes this as a sign that inflation is under control, and it's not going to be worse than feared. So on the margin, that's a good thing. But as I said, I've been looking forward to this conversation that we're going to kick off with a couple of folks from the Focolare movement. And some of you will know that movement, and others of you will not. I myself, I'm going to be learning a fair amount here. I did some homework on it coming into today, so I'm looking forward to learning more.
13: And we've got two great guests here. So Juliana, I've been looking forward to talking with you, Tom as well. Juliana Hyun, co-director of the Focalari Movement's Midwest community. And she was called into this movement as a consecrated woman and joined the community in 1997. So a lot of dedication demonstrated there. And then Tom Masters is married. He's a husband. He's a dad. He's a grandfather. He's also the editor at large for the Focalari Movement's publishing entities. So Juliana, good morning. And Tom, good morning.
18: Good morning. Thanks for having us this morning.
13: You bet, Tom. And Juliana, it's great to have you as well. Looks like Juliana, you calling in from Maryland?
19: I'm actually in Berwyn, Illinois.
13: In Illinois? Oh, great. You're around the corner. And yes. Tom, you're in Illinois as well?
18: I am. I'm in the western suburbs.
13: Great, great. Well, again, happy Friday to both of you. And I think let's kick off and with a little kind of heart of the matter comment. The heart of Focalari's kind of mission, identity, if you will, is Jesus's prayer that they may all be one. And I just love that. And that's a prayer to the Father. I was reading a little bit of New Testament yesterday. I try to read a little bit kind of, you know, chronologically every day. And it just so happened that I was at the end of Corinthians, second letter to the Corinthians. And it also reminded me of this call to unity. And I'll just read it to you and then we can talk about, I'll start with you, Juliana. But the remark that will resonate with you and many of you listening, probably all of you listening, finally, brethren, rejoice, mend your ways, heed my appeal, agree with one another, live in peace, and the God of love and peace will be with you. Greet one another with a holy kiss. All the saints greet you. The grace of the Lord Jesus Christ and the love of God and the fellowship of the Holy Spirit be with you all. So, of course, that's St. Paul. And Juliana, yeah, what about this call for unity? And then from there, Juliana, I'd love to hear a little bit about who called you into Focalari.
19: Yes, call to unity is really a big commitment, but I think it lays in our daily, every single moment, day life. So when I was about 12 years old, and a good friend of mine, Micaela, she brought me to the Catholic Church a year ago, and she got to know another friend in our parish. She invited us, both of us, to the children's gathering in the Focalari Movement that was happening in my hometown, Daegu. And so the three of us, we went to the children's gathering, and immediately I felt such a warm environment, and they were so welcoming. I have only one brother, and I met so many sisters there. And first of all, I heard that they were sharing their experiences, how they tried to practice into the gospel verses in their life. And the other girls, they were saying, I try to love the other person, seeing Jesus in that person. So there I thought, oh, I can live the gospel verses in my daily life. I used to only listen to the Sunday Mass. That was very, very important moment. Then I start to try to do that. I start to copy them and try to live the gospel verses. And I found Jesus in every person. And gradually he became my friend.
13: Hmm. You found Jesus as your friend through this call to unity, Juliana. Mm-hmm. And it sounds like Daegu is in South Korea.
19: Yes, correct.
13: And my wife and I became parents in South Korea in 1998 and through adoption. And what I learned in that period is that the Christianity was rapidly growing, whether it be Catholic or other or Protestant denominations. But so you met our Lord, you met his church in South Korea, and you you said in a sense that you met him through the friendship of Mikala and these other women, and then in time you started meeting himself. Is that fair?
19: Yes, that's correct. Gradually, I understood that a special atmosphere in gathering of the children and other folklore gatherings that drew me so strongly was not something that a human element. Afterwards, I learned that there was the presence of Jesus. As he said in Matthew, the gospel, where two or three are gathered together in my name, there am I in the midst of them. So it was him, really. So he was present in the gathering and in my daily life.
13: Hmm. This came up, this reality where two or three are gathered came up recently with some other friends. So what do you say, and Juliana or Tom, but I'll start with you, Juliana. What do you say to the person like, you say where two or three are gathered, there am I, but I don't see him.
19: It's hard to see because I think we are used to see the layers of the people. They bring a different culture or different beliefs or different whatever we call it. But then in the bottom of all different layers, in the heart of each person, there is a goodness. And there, I really try to find that Jesus. And he is in every person, even though the person is not aware of it.
13: Even though the person, and this is Paul again, why are you persecuting me? So you're in the heart of each of us, seen or unseen, is Christ. Is what your experience
19: yes.
13: is revealed.
19: Mm-hmm.
13: Yeah. Well, Tom, what would you say on that?
20: I would just add, like Juliana said, that everything is relational. Everything comes from our relationship with other people who we see in front of us, and then comes from Jesus. And what attracted me at the beginning, when I first met it through my wife, met the Focolare, was the story. And even the name Focolare has a story that there were a group of young women in wartime Trent, Italy, 1943, who had elected, they were late teens, early 20s, they were women who knew the Franciscan spirituality, but they were not scholars, they were not theologians, they were not consecrated people themselves, but they chose to stay and serve the Jesus they saw in the poor around them when the city was evacuated and only the poor, the sick, the young, the elderly were left. And the woman who was the core of that group, her name was Kiara Lubick, who's a servant of God now. But when I heard her story, that they chose to stay and serve people in the city because of the gospel, that really resonated with me. In fact, the name itself, Focolare, is the name, that's not the name, the canonical name of the movement, but that's the popular name that was given by these people in Trent, who were welcome at their house. They could come and receive food and clothes and welcome, because in Italian, the Focolare is the heart of the house. It's, if you translated it for the dictionary, it would say it's hearth or fireplace, but it's a place where the family gathers, where people feel warm and welcome. And that's what I experienced when I met people who knew the Focolare, who were members of the Focolare, back in the mid-70s when I met these people at the very beginning through my wife. And it really struck me. In fact, I remarked to one of them once, it was over lunch, and I said, wherever I go, people act like this, and what's the story? And he said, that's the way the early Christians lived, and that's the way we can live now. So what attracted me was the possibility to live like the early Christians here in the 21st century.
13: Beautiful. So Tom and Julia, we're talking with Tom and Tom Masters, Julia Huen, both part of the Focolare movement. Juliana is consecrated. Tom is married and a husband, not only a husband, but a father and a grandfather. We're going to take a short break, Juliana and Tom. But when we come back, what I would love to do is talk about the connection of everything you just said to your experience in family. And Tom, you're a father, you have children, and Juliana, you interact with Tom and many other men and women who are have children, but you go home and you live with consecrated women. So I'd love to hear your perspective both of how Focolare has influenced your family life.
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29: What's so funny about this love and understanding?
10: Great rhetorical question, Elvis. What's so funny about peace, love, and understanding? So we're sitting here having this great conversation with Juliana Huen and Tom Masters, both members of the Focolare movement. And as we just learned, they have at least one person, Kiara Lubick, who's a servant of God. And
13: we're talking about the hearth. We're talking about the home. And actually, the city of God came up on the break, Juliana and Tom, and the family is a city of God. And Juliana, you're consecrated. And so talk to us a little bit about some norms in your consecrated life, that, you know, the profile, so to speak, of your home. And then how do you interact with Tom and others, those families that are actually, you know, were husbands and wives and children in the home?
19: There are six of us here currently in a Chicago women's focalite community. And there are six of us coming from six different countries. So we are like a family, like Tom has a family, others. And the only thing is that we are really intentionally try to keep Jesus in our midst every single moment, even when we go to our work and

0: family, but the intentionality and the purpose of our life is to keep Jesus in the midst hour in, among us. And Tom said the hearth, the fire that we are keeping, try to keep it here in our home. Then we try to share with all the others. So everybody is welcome. We try to invite the people and get to know each other. And we visit the people and engage with the other like communities and different activities. So I would say it's really fully human. At the same time, it's divine. So as Tom mentioned, Chiara Lubich, the founder of the Focolare movement, she wrote a few, many reflections and meditations. And one of that that I like really very much, and according to me, it describes the Focolare community life. If I may share with you.
1: Yeah, please, please.
0: Yes. The title is The Attraction of Modern Times. This is the great attraction of modern times, to penetrate to the highest contemplation while mingling with everyone, one person alongside the others. I would say even more, to lose oneself in the crowd in order to fill it with the divine, like a piece of bread dipped in wine. I would say even more, made sharers in God's plan for humanity, to embroider patterns of light on the crowd, and at the same time to share with our neighbor shame, hunger, troubles, brief joys. Because the attraction of our times, as of all times, is the highest conceivable expression of the human and the divine, Jesus and Mary, the Word of God, a carpenter's son, the seed of wisdom, a mother at home.
1: Beautiful. And Gabby, when you get a chance, let's get that onto the show notes here. That was reminded me of St. Ignatius of Antioch saying, I'm going to be kind of ground into becoming another Christ, but in so doing, I'll have this fellowship with my fellow man. Is the Blessed Sacrament in your home there, Julia?
0: Yes, Juliana? It is. We are blessed to have a little chapel here. So then we pray around. We do the evening prayers together, and we try to visit him as often as possible. And we invite the priest and have a mass. That is really core, and he is our center of our life here at home as well.
1: Beautiful. So, Tom, how has what we just heard from Juliana affected your home life?
2: Well, it occurred to me, Mark, while you were talking to Juliana about being consecrated, and the way every married person who's sacramentally married is consecrated as well. Mm-hmm. And our consecration is to each other and to Jesus in our marriage. We don't have a chapel in our house, but there is an adoration chapel in the parish nearby where we go at least once a week for an hour. And then every day after Mass, we can pop in and spend a little time, like Juliana said. But what really allows us to go ahead as a couple, as a consecrated, as a married couple who feel this call to live the gospel, is a practice that goes back to the very beginnings of the Focolare, and that is that they realized that you can't live the whole gospel, and there's just too many words. So what you can do is each, at a given period, we do it each month, the whole Focolare community worldwide, the Focolare is in 150-some countries around the world, there is a phrase of the gospel that's chosen as a focal point. The one for August is Mary in the Magnificat, behold the handmaid of the Lord. How do we live that? So Kathleen and I, when we read that together at the beginning of the month, and then as often as possible,

0: comfortable. Every evening we kind of review our day together and kind of an examine together. And we look at that phrase of the gospel that we're trying to live and say, how is that shaped what we did today? How has that entered into the relationships that we have with each other? We're empty nesters. Our children are all grown and they have their own families, and we have 5 grandchildren. So we don't have that every day in our house as a younger family would. But there's the neighbors, there's the people we meet at the parish, there's people we meet at the store, there's the people that I encounter as I work as an editor every day. How does that phrase of the gospel suffuse? How does it illuminate the things that I say and do and think? And that really becomes the focus of our life. So we too keep Jesus in our midst between us, or try to keep Jesus in our midst between us, recognize him in our midst between us, but then using the scripture as a fulcrum, as a launching point, to see how does everything we do, how is everything we do gospel? How does the gospel order our lives? And that's really what brings, well, how we've tried to live these 55 years of our marriage, and how we try to live each moment between us and with the people we encounter.
1: Beautiful, Tom, and powerful that this is August. So behold, the handmaid of the Lord is the meditation, the active meditation that you and your bride are
0: right.
1: discussing and revisiting at the end of the day. You've been doing this for many years.
0: Yes.
1: And so for the mother, the father listening, who has, let's say the children are 7 and 12 and 14, just for the fun of some numbers there, or to paint a picture, how has what you just described affected what I'm going to call the adulting of your own children? Because of course they have different temperaments, and they're mm-hmm. going to have different life circumstances, and they're not going to all always get along. There's going to be a whole range of circumstances that are going to challenge kind of the natural capacities of you and your wife as parents. But on the flip side, you're called and indeed graced with the power to help them become other Christs.
0: It's a great question. I'm trying, how do I going to think back right, you know, right now we have that same reality with our grandchildren. The ones who live close to us here in the Chicago area are 10, 8, and 6. And how do we, and of course our children are in their 40s now, but when they were younger, we didn't proselytize. We certainly made it available. We did not hide from them what it was that we were trying to live. We foregrounded it. And 2 of our 3 adult children feel a commitment to live the focalized spirituality in their daily life in a formal way. One of them does not have that, but she certainly lives her faith and brings the gospel into her life. As she's a physician and a mom and lives in New York. I suppose it's not osmosis exactly. I think everything comes down to relationship, and we have relationships with our children even when they're little. So how do you relate to the 7-year-old who hides his peas under his plate rather than eating them? Well, you love him the way he wants to be loved in that moment. Sometimes
1: steal
0: that requires a certain kind of discipline, but sometimes it just requires a lot of humor. But always, I suppose one thing that I've learned from the Focolare spirituality, a practice that those women did at the very beginning, is to that they every morning when they get up, they would make what they called the Pact of Mercy. And the Pact of Mercy meant to look at each person new, to not look at that my son, you know, as the guy who I knew from before, but rather how is he right now? How do I, how, to not frame him with everything from the past, but to really live in the present moment with him and see him as he is now. And that really is a freeing thing. And it allows, it allowed Kathleen and me to see how to love our kids the way they needed to be loved in each circumstance. That doesn't mean that it's always successful, right? As you well know, as a parent, as a dad, that there's rebellion or resistance, or doing the opposite of what you'd want the your son or daughter to do. But I think love covers everything, and that commitment to try at least to see each person new, especially the children in each moment, allowed us to go ahead through the rough spots.
1: Powerful. We've been talking with Tom Masters, husband, dad, grandfather of the Focolare Focolare movement. Also Juliana Huen, who's co-director of the movement in the Midwest. She's consecrated, lives with five other women, also in the kind of Chicagoland area. And we could spend the next 7 hours doing this, and I would like to do that, but instead, amen, brother. So, but instead, Aslan is on the move. Jesus is here with us as you're sharing Focolare with us, and I want to ask you, Juliana, would you offer just a final thought or a prayer for all of us?
2: Oh, yes. I know there are so many sufferings and divisions and despair in the world and in everyday life. But Jesus was in those moments with everyone when he was on the cross, abandoned by the Father. But he really trusts that God is with him, and that's where the great unity happened, that he gave us that divinity. And so I would like to offer a prayer for everybody, each one of us, Jesus in the midst, present on us, that he can accompany us, and that so that his desire that all may be one can come true, and through each one of life and through his grace and his blessings on each of you, to everyone.
1: Amen, amen, amen, amen, amen, amen. Juliana Huen, thank you for that prayer and for your life. And Tom, thank you for your life and example, and for sharing Focolare with me and Sarah and so many of you listening. We will be keeping you in our prayers, and Jesus, we trust in you.
0: Absolutely.
1: Well, Tom Masters, Juliana Huen, Focolare Movement, and thank you again. Have a great day.
0: Thank you, Mark. Thanks so much for the opportunity to meet you and to meet your listeners.
1: Amen. Amen. So that was Tom Masters, Focolare Movement member, editor of Focolare's publishing entities, and Juliana Huen, co-director of the Focolare Movement's Midwest community. So we're going to take a break here. We'll be right back. We're going to pick it up with someone I know many of you know. I've been looking forward to talking to Father John again, Father John Gordon, and we're going to talk about this great feast today and the feast tomorrow. So stick around. We'll be right back.
3: A certain point comes where you have to address the grief. A lot of times with abortion, it happens decades down the road. I've been involved with retreats where every single person on the retreat was at least 30 years out from their abortion.
1: Wow.
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5: Hello, this is Bishop Larry J. Kulik of the Diocese of Greensburg. Let us pray. Remember, O most gracious Virgin Mary, that never was it known that anyone who fled to thy protection, implored thy help, or sought thy intercession was left unaided. Inspired with this confidence, I fly to thee, O Virgin of Virgins, my Mother. To thee do I come, before thee I stand, sinful and sorrowful. O Mother of the Word incarnate, despise not my petitions, but in thy mercy, hear and answer me. Amen.
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0: Mary, give me your heart. Good morning, and great to be with you, Sarah. Great to be with you, Father John, and all of you listening. Where two or three are gathered in my name, there am I. And look at me getting choked up. So Father John Gordon's principal job is to help people get closer to Jesus. That's in his own words. And for many years, Father John served as secretary for evangelization for the Archdiocese of Newark. So Father John, you and I caught up in June while you were vacationing with a family in the Shenandoah Valley, and I now have the pleasure of catching up with you again here as we really are invited to draw closer to Our Lady directly and through one of the intercessors, St. Maximilian Kolbe. So happy Friday, Father John.
1: Yes, Mark, thank you. Happy Friday, too. Happy Feast of Maximilian Kolbe, a really remarkable saint who is often remembered for the heroic manner in which he offered his life and was therefore died and was declared by Pope St. John Paul II at his canonization as a martyr, but also because of the extraordinary life he lived. He was he had a media empire before there were media empires. And he had Yeah, exactly. Knights of the Immaculata that he had that was published all over the world. He'd even gone to Japan to set up an establishment there. It was like Bishop Robert Barron and Archbishop Fulton Sheen all combined, as it were, into this one man who founded such a movement that continues to exist today, the Knights of the Immaculata. And so he also devised his own manual of consecration to the Lord through Our Lady, similar to St. Louis de Montfort. And St. Maximilian Kolbe, you know, was caught up, as all of Europe was, all the world was in World War II, found himself arrested and in a bunker in the camp at Auschwitz. And I suspect many of our listeners are so familiar with the story of someone had escaped from the prison, and so the commandant's decision was 10 random men should be taken out and killed. And the last guy was called out. He said, no, I'm married. I have a wife. I have children. And Maximilian Kolbe said, take me. And they let him. And he suffered and died in this bunker with these others, praying and glorifying God and not letting them give in to any kind of despair. And he was the last one to die, finally by lethal injection, because they couldn't get rid of him, so to speak. And he died on this date in 1941. And when John Paul II had him canonized in 1982, not terribly surprising of the heroic way in which he lived and died, he declared him a martyr. And that was a surprise to many people, because yes, to be a martyr, declared a martyr, is to die in direct hatred of the faith. And he wasn't killed because he was a Catholic priest, but because he offered his life so that this other man could live. And Pope John Paul II declared him a martyr for charity. And Pope Francis kind of codified that, that is a genuine level of martyrdom. So not only is there the red martyrdom of shedding your blood in direct hatred of the faith, because you're a Christian, because you're Catholic, we're going to kill you, persecutions all over, but because someone offers their life as a sacrifice out of Christian charity for another, that person can be declared a martyr as well. And what that does, at least for all of us, I hope, is that it elevates the possibility of martyrdom. One of the great things about so many of the saints is that they desired to be martyrs. Even those who were not martyrs, they wanted it. They wanted to make such a demonstration and a witness, which is what the word martyr really means, a witness of their faith. We can still do that by this martyrdom of charity. It might not be as dramatic as Maximilian Kolbe's, but those daily acts of charity are a participation in the witness and the martyrdom of charity.
0: Wow, I didn't know that bit about the codification. And I had heard the story, it's a true story, of course, of John Paul II surprising many people when he came out in the red vestments for the canonization. And as you say, he was that, and so that was a manifestation of Max Kolbe being recognized as a martyr. And you might be familiar with Stanley Rother, but he ultimately gave his life, and his cause is underway, and it sounds like he might himself become declared a martyr for charity as well. Father John, tell us a little bit about Max Kolbe's this term, the Immaculata. It's a bit of an unusual term, and it has something to do with her relation, Our Lady's relationship to God, of course, the Mother of God. But tell us a little bit about that term, the Immaculata, and I don't know if he coined it or not, but it was certainly important to him.
1: Sure, of course, and it was also a term of endearment and devotion in a certain sense, at least of devotion, if not endearment, but I suspect mm-hmm. it became a term of endearment for St. Maximilian Kolbe as well. And Immaculata, like Immaculate Conception, is pure and clean and undefiled. And the notion that Mary was protected, and not only protected by her grace from the Lord, from her own conception, as it were, as it is, but also she was protected by her own conscious decision over and over again to choose the way of the Lord. Even before she was visited by the angel, Archangel Gabriel, at the Annunciation, I mean, before that, she was living a life of holiness and purity and immaculate. And so St. Maximilian Kolbe saw in the Blessed Mother not only that maternal care, but also that vibrant witness of strength, even in her own apparent meekness and weakness as a young girl, having nothing, and especially even towards the end of her life, with the presumption that St. Joseph had already died. She had only one child, Jesus, and now she stands at the foot of the cross, and not as a broken, weak woman, but as the Immaculata, as the one who reigns powerfully because of her purity and cleanliness, and invites us through her intercession and her support to do the same. And one of the things that St. Maximilian Kolbe, as you mentioned, that, you know, my job is to bring people closer to Jesus. I pray I continue to do that. I think St. Maximilian Kolbe felt the exact same kind of way. His whole being was about helping people recognize that Jesus is very near to us. And the Blessed Mother herself is a vibrant and living example of the nearness of God to us because of her closeness to the Lord, her participation in the mystery of salvation and suffering, and therefore also her coming to us, and a great devotion, of course, to all her various apparitions. And when I think of the apparitions of Our Lady, the one that kind of strikes me the most, because it's so close to us, is Our Lady of Guadalupe, which is the first recorded apparition of Our Lady. I suspect that she appeared many times before that, but it wasn't kind of held in the church's memory the way Our Lady of Guadalupe was. So I find in St. Maximilian Kolbe and his love for Our Lady, referring to her as the Immaculata, and therefore he would develop this knights of the, or this militia of the Immaculatas, of these people who would be on fire and willing to kind of, under her banner, with her intercession, stand strong against any and every enemy and attack.
0: Yeah, we're talking with Father John Gordon, Diocese in Newark, and principal job to help people get closer to Jesus. And that's manifesting here in our conversation here, Father John. This comment you just made, recognize Jesus is very close to us, as Our Lady did. She lived that. Her fiat was complete, I read somewhere, actually at the foot of the cross. So she had the freedom to not say yes, but she kept saying yes. What has been your own experience in ministry and in your own life that's helped you and helped others recognize Jesus is very close to us, through Our Lady?
1: Well, praise God. You know, for a long time, I did not have a great devotion to Our Lady. I'd experienced the baptism of the Spirit, so I had a wonderful relationship with Jesus and the power of the Holy Spirit, and that was my awakening in faith in a profound way. And consequently, for myself, I found myself not having a tremendous. There's nothing critical of Mary, but I just did not experience a strong devotion to her. And then one summer, I spent it part of it in France, and I was on retreat at in Paris Le Monial, where St. Margaret Mary Alacoque had her visions of the Sacred Heart. And I had been already to the church of Rue de Bac, where St. Catherine Labouré had her vision of the miraculous medal. And I had people prayed over me, and the word that came was, the Blessed Mother will protect your vocation. And that resonated with me, because in the seminary where I was, I sat right across from the 12th station, Jesus dies on the cross. And in that station, when they were life-size, Jesus on the cross, and at the foot of the cross is two people, John and Mary. Well, I identified with John, and I knew that I was making, as I was moving towards a commitment to celibacy at diaconate, that it's not right for the man to be alone. I need a woman. And I knew the woman had to be Mary. And I think one of the things that really changed it for me was, just as I could have a personal relationship with Jesus because he is alive, I can have a personal relationship with Our Lady. And that changed it for me. Oh, she was no longer some medal or statue or icon. She's now a living person, just as Jesus is a living person with whom I can have conversation and relationship, and the Father and the Spirit as well. So now the Blessed Mother, and consequently all the saints. But with Mary, it was like, oh, and I experienced her maternal love and care for me over and over again. And many years ago, I think it was in my first or second year of priesthood, somebody came into the sacristy before weekday mass and said to me that Our Lady told him that I was to pray the Hail Mary before I preached. And I just looked like, yeah, no, I'm sorry, that's not going to happen. And then they said, well, you don't have to do it out loud. And I said, I continue to pray a Hail Mary every time before I speak. Quietly in my heart, because it's like, yes, you know, because of her yes, and all she did was repeat what she heard. And so I found that to be a real breakthrough for me, that Our Lady is real. And then when I was doing some formation work at Franciscan University of Steubenville, I knew that one of my roles was to help these young men develop a relationship with Our Lady. And so I would tell them that you need to have some contact with Our Lady every day. It might just be a Hail Mary or a Memorare, or it might be the Rosary, or it might be some other Marian devotion. But every day you should have some contact with Mom, with the Blessed Mother. And I knew that that was the right thing to do. And many of them appreciated that and grew in tremendous. And when you look at the saints, Maximilian Kolbe, St. Francis of Assisi, you look at all these saints, their devotion to Our Lady is profound. And it's a sure way of augmenting and realizing more profoundly and personally our relationship with Jesus. Because of our relationship with Mary, we know she has a son, Jesus. We know we are his brothers. And we just experience so much closeness with the Lord because of this. We come from the same place, as it were. Mary and the church are very, very close. So just as from Mary's virginal womb comes forth Jesus, so from the church's virginal womb comes forth the body of Christ, the people. And our baptism is an entrance into that grace, so that we are truly, if we are brothers with Jesus, if he's our brother, then Mary is also our mother as well.
0: Yeah. Father John Gordon, so rich. And you're helping me as well. I do, it's not infrequent. I'll hear her say, am I not your mother? And to be very honest, there are many occasions when I don't respond. And you're, interiorly, I just hear it and then I kind of move on. And I suppose that's a gift in itself that she says these things to me. But you're inviting me to say thank you, Mom, or you know, well, you know what, Mom, what about or whatever. But to engage more in dialogue with her. We got a couple minutes here before the break, and we'll continue on the other side of the break. But let's talk about this feast more intentionally now. There's something kind of elegant that it dawned on me this morning, because it's a new moon, and I presume that it's usually a new moon around this feast. We don't have light in the sky that comes from the moon, right? Which of course is a reflection of the sun's light, but that darkness, so to speak, is a bit of a metaphor for this feast of the Assumption or the feast of the Dormition, because there's no reference to this in scripture, but it is a dogma and it's reasonable. that she was in fact assumed into heaven. So let's start the conversation on this feast and what it means for you personally, and then and we can continue that on the other side of the break. We only have about 2 minutes here, but we continue that, the personal dimension, on the other side of the break, but then also talk about this, you know, from a kind of doctrinal perspective, like what is it we're celebrating?
1: I think at a personal level, you know, the realization that everything that God has promised, has done for Mary, he intends for us, albeit in a perhaps different kind of way, but her sinlessness that was given by predilective grace is to be ours by penance and mercy. And her assumption, her union with God, body and soul into heaven, is what our goal is going to be. That's going to happen at the end of time when the general resurrection, when all of us are raised up. And so that gives me hope and promise that the promises of God are true. And those two anchored promises, so to speak, which are already realized in Mary, then all the other promises that he's made about forgiveness and mercy and presence and his choice of us, his desire for us, his liking us, you know, for many people, that's a bit of a revelation. I know the Lord loves me. I never knew he liked me.
0: That's a big one. Like, that's a breakthrough, actually, for many people.
1: Yeah, he does. He does. He enjoys our company. He chooses to make his home in us. And because he did that for Mary, living in her womb, so he lives in us through the Eucharist in particular. But so all these ways in which Mary kind of shows us what's coming, as it were. She's like sneak previews, as it were. But they're not sneak previews. This is a promise, and it's already fulfilled, and therefore it's going to be fulfilled, not only in Mary, but now in us. She is one of us. And so that's a remarkable reality. Mary is not the fourth person of the Trinity, so to speak. She is completely human, albeit not a... not a sinful human, okay? But her humanity is perfect. It's not a super humanity. It's not a humanity it's our humanity is a wounded humanity because of original sin. Her humanity is the humanity for which God intended us and which God is going to restore us to.
0: Well, we're going to pick it up right where you just took us, Father John, in just a moment, talking with Father John Gordon. And, yeah, so grateful to be talking with you and to be with each of you here on this Feast of Max Kolbe, which is also the eve of the Feast of the Assumption. So stick around. We'll be right back for a little bit more with Father John Gordon.
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4: 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Springfield Bishop Thomas Paprocki is joining a Lutheran nursing home and four doctors in a lawsuit against Illinois' assisted suicide law. The federal lawsuit argues the state's end-of-life options law requires doctors to participate in or facilitate assisted suicide, even if they consciously object. The plaintiffs also claim healthcare facilities must promote the law and provide access to assisted suicide on-site despite institutional objections. Paprocki says the requirement conflicts with Catholic healthcare directives prohibiting participation in assisted suicide and the Church's mission to protect human life. A similar lawsuit filed by Catholic groups in New York resulted in the state agreeing to not require the plaintiffs to participate while their case proceeds. California lawmakers are considering a tougher crackdown on smartphones in schools, even banning them from opening bell to the end of the school day. More from Daniel Martindale.
5: Current state law requires districts and charter schools to develop their own policies restricting smartphones. A bipartisan bill, AB 1644, would go further by requiring a bell-to-bell ban for kindergarten through eighth grade while giving districts more flexibility for high schools. Supporters say in addition to distraction and anxiety, easy access to AI tools in the classroom could undermine students' critical thinking skills. I'm Daniel Martindale.
4: Mexican cartels are transitioning from smuggling drugs north to smuggling fuel south.
6: It's a top revenue for the cartel. Recent estimates are $12 to $21 billion annually.
4: Freeman Martin, who heads DPS, says the truckers are overloading their rigs to bring watered-down fuel back to Mexico. And once there, it's sold at three times its price. He told Texas lawmakers this week that it's nothing short of organized crime. Keeping you connected with the church and the world, I'm Mary Graham for Relevant Radio News.
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0: And it's Friday. It's August 14th. Having a great conversation with Father John Gordon about Our Lady. Not only about Our Lady, but we're talking with her. And one quick related comment. Badhana Sivanandan, you go. Britain's women's chess champion from last weekend, age 11. So she got through some grandmasters, and she's obviously very smart and capable of competing in chess. So loved reading that little tidbit. And you know, Father John, you made this comment that I'd love to talk a little bit more about. You said, all he has done for Mary, he will do for us. And if we have a bit of time after that, we can talk about the actual, what we're celebrating, the Assumption of Our Lady, body and soul into heaven. But I'm particularly interested in all he has done for Mary, he will do for us. Could you just flesh that out a bit more for us?
1: Look at the biblical account of Our Lady. And when we first meet her, of course, is in the beginning of Luke's gospel with the Annunciation. And we find that God breaks in and announces good news to her. And when she says yes, she says, how can this be? And the angel says, the Holy Spirit will come upon you. The power of the Most High will overshadow you. Thus the child to be born will be called Holy, the Son of God. And she is literally, by this work of the Holy Spirit, by her yes, she is pregnant with Jesus. And it's my contention that this is what the Holy Spirit still does for us today, makes Jesus alive in us. The Word of God in 1 Corinthians 12 says, no one can say Jesus is Lord except by the Holy Spirit. And to say Jesus is Lord isn't merely the words. It's about having him be in charge of our lives, having him dwell within us, so to speak, which is his promise. And consequently, therefore, if she's already received it in a very particular physical way, in terms of her being pregnant with Jesus, so now we receive it in this, in a similar way, perhaps even more profoundly. I think one of the fathers says that Jesus was conceived in her heart before he was conceived in her womb. She was already yes to the Lord. And so he is conceived in our heart by the same work of the Holy Spirit. The Holy Spirit will come upon us and the power of the Most High will overshadow us. That's what happens at our sacramental baptism. That's what strengthens at confirmation. That's what's fed at the Eucharist and forgiven and reconciliation. That's what occurs to us whenever we pray and read the scriptures and go on retreat and do acts of charity and all the various ways which we live the gospel life is an action of the Holy Spirit. And the action of the Holy Spirit in all the various ways and gifts and fruit that are given to us are all about having Jesus be alive in us and having that life of Jesus come to full stature. And as it came to full stature, we see in Mary, we don't see her again, for example, until the incident at the temple when he's 12, but her concern for the Lord, her concern for Jesus, and her seeking him once she realized that he wasn't with us. And so all these things, and Mary's response and the Lord's response to her, you know, woman, why are you looking for me? Do you not know I must be in my Father's house? Woman, he says to her in Cana, my hour has not yet come. So if anyone has ever experienced the Lord kind of putting us off a little bit, as it were, little said, hey, not right now, buddy, slow down. Again, that's the participation with Mary, I think, because she experienced that as well. And even in that, she says, do whatever he tells you. Even in that, he came and was obedient to her and to Joseph. And so we find that even in that rebuff moment that we all experience, I suspect, there is the Lord's faithfulness and promise. And so Mary is the weather vane for us, and how she responds yes, how she is always yes. And all the various titles of Mary are designed for that purpose to be realized, that we would emulate her, imitate her, and she too would intercede for us that we would receive more of God's Holy Spirit, that Jesus might be more alive in us.
0: Yeah, we're not our hearts burning. We can truly feel the Holy Spirit's presence here with us, Father John. Let's go to this day. Why is it, listening to you, it's almost like, well, why wouldn't it be the case that she was assumed into heaven? So so just talk to us about what we are celebrating and why it's reasonable.
1: Sure. Well, one of the things the church says, and I, some people might be surprised to hear that, the church says that flesh is important. Flesh is sacred. And so flesh is not merely something to be kind of overcome, so to speak. There's the world, the flesh, and the devil, and that flesh that is organized, that first part of ourselves that is organized against the Lord. But there's also the flesh of just our body, and that is sacred, so much so that he took on a body of his own. And so you have Mary at the end of her life, and what's going to happen to this body that was quite literally a tabernacle? And so again, with applying reason to faith, it would seem as although there's no biblical witness to the assumption directly, the witness of Mary's being always full of grace, as they analyze the Greek of the angel's greeting to her, suggests that she did not become full of grace when the angel came to her, but she was always full with grace. And that's why the dogma of the Immaculate Conception was able to be promulgated. And I think, too, that I've read somewhere very recently, and this is kind of hitting the buzz world in a particular way, if I'm not mistaken, that when a woman gives birth to a child, a bit of her is in the child, but a bit of the child remains in her, something of the child, whatever. And so if that be the case, and science is not telling us that be the case, then even after Jesus was born, there was a bit of Jesus, as it were, literally in her. Well, it had to be assumed then, because it would not be allowed to undergo corruption, because it's God himself, Jesus. So there's something about that. I don't know all the science about it, but if that be true, that I think only adds to the reasonableness of this dogma. And because it was already a devotion, it was not a dogma that said, okay, people, now you have to change your minds and start believing this. This was already the faith of the church. The doctrine as defined by Pope Pius XII says, uses the language at the end of her earthly life. And so there is freedom in Catholic circles to consider whether she died or not. Did the assumption occur after she died, because death, it comes to us all? Or did she not die because death is the fruit of sin, and so she had no sin, and therefore she would not die? There's genuine and valid theological debate, but in one sense it makes no difference to us on a certain level, because it's at the end of her life. She was assumed body and soul. She was taken up. The ascension of Jesus is he brings himself up to the Father. But the assumption she is brought up, it's not by her own power. And it makes such reasonable sense. And then the church because I see the church has fun with this stuff as well. A week later, we'll celebrate the queenship of Mary. And the way sense of, okay, now she's in heaven. Now what do we do with her? We'll recognize who she is. She's the queen mother, as it were. And when you look at the history of ancient Israel, the queen mother had tremendous authority and power, more than the queen who was the wife of the king. And so Mary, as queen of heaven and earth, therefore our queen, and therefore our queen mother, so to speak, so that her motherly love for us is not without effect, because she has real authority and power given to her by the Lord because of his tremendous love for her, which is a and she reflects it back. That's all she does. She's not the initiator of love. He is, as he is for us. And so I just find that this wonderful dogma of the Assumption of Mary makes reasonable sense and in one sense is almost demanded. It was like, what else could we have said about her? This would not be possible to consider her corruption in the grave, not because of what her body did, her flesh, so important and necessary.
0: Father John Gordon, so rich and so real and true. I want to know what you're going to do to celebrate this weekend, and I want to ask you, we're talking with Father John Gordon, Diocese in Newark. His words, principal job to help people get closer to Jesus. He's doing his work for sure, and but Father, what are you going to do to celebrate, and will you lead us out of this conversation with a prayer?
1: Sure. Well, for example, we have Mass on Sunday, which is always great and wonderful. Today, I mark an anniversary of my own choosing through the consecration of St. Maximin Kolbe to consecrate my life to the Lord through Mary. And also tomorrow, the Feast of the Assumption is 51 years since I experienced the grace of the baptism in the Spirit. So I love these days in particular. I look forward to praying together with people and to just celebrate the love of God in so many, many ways. I am so blessed by not only God's love, but the love of so many people, you and Pam in particular, for example, just the way you've opened up your hearts and we shared our lives together. So I am just grateful for any way in which I can be part of that. So, but the primary way I'm going to celebrate is by at the altar.
0: Amen.
1: And so, Lord, and I ask a blessing.
0: And before you offer the blessing, Father, I just want to thank you personally for your friendship and your witness. I also, as you were talking about friends, and I was thinking of Raj and Maureen, ears might have been ringing on Monday. We were talking with Raj about his conversion, and your name naturally came up in that. So just thank you, Father John, and congratulations for these anniversaries that not only you're celebrating, but you remember, which tells us a lot about your devotion to Our Lady. So back over to you, Father John.
1: Lord, a blessing, we pray, a blessing upon all our listeners. We pray, Lord God, that you would pour forth your Spirit as generously upon us, as you have upon Mary, our mother, and as you have upon St. Maximilian Kolbe. May his witness of charity, may Mary's witness of fiat, of yes, be ours, grow in us. May we be protected from every and any onslaught of the enemy that would discourage or detract us. And may we recognize always, Lord God, that you love us, you like us, you choose us, you want to be with us. And so, Father, we ask this blessing. May Almighty God bless you all in the name of the Father and of the Son and of the Holy Spirit. Amen.
0: Amen. Father John Gordon, Diocese in Newark, evangelist for sure. God bless you and happy feast days, Father.
1: Thanks, Mark. God bless you. Peace to you.
0: Peace to you. So that was Father John Gordon, and we'll leave that there. Happy feast day to all of you. And Sarah, happy feast day to you again. What do you think?
9: It's a beautiful thing, our faith. We're always, you know, people say, oh gosh, you get so many rules. You're always like saying no to stuff. But man, just look at this calendar. What? There's a feast here. There's a feast there. A feast here. A feast there. We're feasting all the time. There's so many celebrations. Like, what calendar are you looking at? Oh yeah, the one that has like the secular calendar. It doesn't have any of that stuff on there. Get one of those Catholic calendars. You see, we're feasting a lot, guys.
0: Feast, feast, feast. Amen, sister. Well put. Well put. Well, let's take a short break here, but I do want to ask you about this thing you're in search of for your back to school prep.
9: So, oh yeah, that's right. I was supposed to give you a hint. Okay, here's what we'll do. We'll go to break and I'll bump out with my hint. And if you can't get it after this, there's no hope for humanity. So, okay, let's
0: all right.
9: Let's go with that.
0: Let's go with that.

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0: Faith, courage, sacrifice. 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Narrated by Martin Sheen, this extraordinary story now comes to the big screen. 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
8: 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I recently completed a couple of master's in education courses at the college and can't say enough good things about them.
9: I was the Apollo 17 lunar module pilot. I spent about 75 hours on the surface of the moon and walked there.
10: This is the Mark Swartzberg Show on Relevant Radio. If you
8: believe, they put a man. So now I'm wondering if he had a backpack. that was Harrison Schmitt, who I had the good fortune of talking with. Many of you heard that conversation. Sarah, you were part of that. Harrison Schmitt, the last person to walk on the moon, called in to our show about a month ago. And we're going to just pick up that conversation here with Dr. Harrison Schmitt. He's NASA's first scientist astronaut, the last person to step on the moon, a geologist, a university professor, a former U.S. senator. He also just spoke at Christendom College's Faith and Science Conference, and as we just heard, he's a regular listener to Relevant Radio, which is pretty darn great. So good morning, Dr. Harrison Schmitt.
9: Good morning to you, Mark, and Harrison's fine. Didn't have to
8: Harrison's fine. That sounds great. Sounds great. In fact, I said Dr. Harrison Schmitt, I'm like, I was going to call him Harrison, so thanks for the affirmation there. So good morning again, Harrison. How was your trip back to New Mexico from Virginia?
9: Well, you don't want to know the details. We had some airplane issues, so let's don't waste time on that.
8: Fair enough. So, you know, I had a very important question to consider here as we begin our conversation was, do I ask this astronaut, you know, what it was like to walk on the moon, or do I ask him what it was like to spend 4 days in the middle of summer in Virginia at a conference on faith and science at a college that I'm very fond of, as you know? You're going to probably guess where I landed on that choice, as important as the second option is.
11: Either way.
8: Yeah. So, I want to hear more about walking on the moon. And I really do want to talk about Christendom and the Faith and Science Conference and your remarks there and all of that. But let's pick up where the heart really goes. You're a man who's been drawn to wonder for really your whole life. You're a geologist. And let's make it really simple. Let's go back to December 11th, 1972, 75 hours on the moon in this module. Two questions. What was it like actually getting to the moon? I mean, there was a rocket on your back to get there, so to speak. And then after that, what was it like actually being there on the moon? There was a canyon involved. So we got time. So tell us about the trip there and then actually being there.
11: Well, of course, my profession is to study the effects and consequences of creation. And one of the consequences was the development of the Saturn V rocket, which is what we rode to the moon. Three stages, really a magnificent technology for its time, and it would even be a magnificent technology today. And the thing I think that comes out of that I remember most is the extraordinary vibration and acceleration of the first stage. That first stage was developing 7.5 million pounds of thrust, Mark.
8: Whoa.
11: And it was burning kerosene and oxygen. And that's not a real stable burn, certainly kept in terms of vibration. And it was a very heavy, low frequency vibration. If you can imagine driving a pickup truck down the ties of a railroad, you get a feeling at about 30 miles an hour about what that vibration felt like. And then we gradually build up acceleration forces to about 4.5 times gravity at 2 minutes and 45 seconds. And the rocket, the first stage is used up, and it's called staging. And we go on the second rocket

0: as the entire rocket unloads, to a positive 1.5 G's really gets your attention, as you might imagine.
1: And it's like kids like the cars that roar, but this is like that's nothing.
0: Yeah, and then, you know, then it's very smooth into orbit, and then eventually we reignited the third stage, so-called S4B, and we were on our way to the moon at 25,000 miles an hour. A few days later, my commander and I actually got out of the lunar module on the surface. And you asked what that was like. Mark, it's like walking on a giant, infinite trampoline, if you can imagine. You're only 1/6 your weight, even with the suit and the backpack, the pressure suit and the backpack. I only weighed, in lunar terms, about 62 pounds.
1: Mm.
0: You
1: made a remark, too, that it's like a little bit like being a kid again.
0: Oh, no question about it. You don't worry about falling. You know, you're going to hit very hard. You know, even when you're a kid, 1/6 your height, you fall, you may cry a little bit, but I suspect that was to get attention.
1: Right.
0: But anyway,
1: and what was the situation? Yeah, tell us about that. Yeah.
0: The valley we landed in actually is deeper than the Grand Canyon. Okay. It's only about 7 kilometers wide where we landed. The mountains on the south side rose to over 7,000 feet above the valley floor. It's just a magnificent place. And, of course, the sun, a brilliant sun on these mountains, very bright, and they're silhouetted against a black sky, an absolutely black sky. So the memories of that are really fantastic.
1: Did you sleep? You must have slept at night. Is that?
0: We had rest, what we called rest periods, generally about 8 hours. And I slept quite well. I'll tell you, though, for some reason, I would wake up about every 2 hours. We were in hammocks that were stretched across the interior of the Challenger, the lunar module Challenger's cabin. And I would go to sleep plenty tired because of the exertion and mental activity of the flight. But then I'd wake up and I'd listen to make sure all the sounds were right. The fans and the pumps and things and the rocket were doing what they're supposed to do. And then I'd go back to sleep.
1: Peace of mind.
0: It was a great privilege and opportunity to do that. And thank God for making everything work out. I think he has a plan for ultimately getting us off this planet and settled in a number of other places. The sun won't last forever, and I think God obviously knows that. He set up the order and controls that make that happen. And I think he's doing his what's necessary. His thumb, you might say, is on the scales to make sure that the human race survives.
1: Wow. I want to talk more about his thumb on the scales and helium-3 in a little bit here. You're on the, I wanted to probe a little bit more about that experience of being on the moon and seeing the Earth and seeing, I guess, does the sun, I don't even know, does the sun rise and set on the moon? Like what's it like? What's a day like on the moon, I guess, is my question.
0: Well, Mark, a day on the moon is basically 28 of our days. The moon's rotating very slowly, and it rotates once on every orbit of the Earth. And so we're always seeing the same face of the moon. And and the day is much longer. Of course, we were there for about 75 hours, 3 days. And the sun gradually got higher in the sky. It gradually became warmer, too, the radiation on our suits. One thing that you could always do if you felt inclined is look up and over this very high mountain that I mentioned before, the wall of the valley, you could see the Earth. It was always in the same part of the sky because of that rotation I described. And it just

0: just was a magnificent thing to be able to always look up and see home, even though it was 250,000 miles away.
1: Yeah, I remember, and you and I touched on this when you called in. The Artemis II astronauts essentially longed for home, and you're the man who actually took the photograph that is now called the Blue Marble, and it was one of many photographs you took of the Earth. And you were there as a geologist. So tell us about why were you taking these pictures? Was it just because of, you know, I want to see my home? And then B, as a geologist, what did you learn in your geological work?
0: Well, on the way to the moon, I had 3 days to look back at the Earth and observe weather patterns, particularly mm-hmm. southern hemisphere weather patterns, because of the nature of our trajectory. And I knew that was going to be that opportunity was going to be there. And I had my father, also a geologist, but also an amateur meteorologist, had introduced me to meteorology, to weather patterns. And we kept trying in southern New Mexico to forecast. This is now 80 years ago, forecast when the storms were going to come through. So I was always interested in weather, and when I became a jet pilot, I had to, as part of that part of my profession, had to pay attention. So I launched actually with the latest satellite pictures of the Earth in the full Earth in my pocket, and that gave me a starting point in which to not only observe weather patterns but try to forecast what they would look like as the Earth rotated beneath us. And gotcha. So I was describing that for a meteorologist back here on Earth, and one of my hobbies, and I was taking a lot of pictures to document those observations, and that Blue Marble photograph was one of those. It was the one that showed the whole continent of Africa, and much of the southern hemisphere. But as I was taking them, I had no idea it would become such an important part of the NASA archives. In fact, I'm told it's the most requested photograph from those archives.
1: Yeah, it speaks to this longing of the human heart, I think, to see one's home. And it's a beautiful picture. It's in our mind's eye, whether we're looking, you know, we don't need to Google to see it. As a geologist, you ran across orange dirt, and you did other things to actually, you know, understand the nature and origin of the moon. What would you highlight for us non-scientists, so to speak, who that you think is important about the geological nature of the moon?
0: Well, probably two things. I'm still very active in lunar research, and have just in the process of publishing a synthesis of all the data that I can find on the Valley of Taurus Littoral, where we landed. But I think the two things that have jumped out of that synthesis work is, one, this debris layer that covers the moon, we call the regolith, has recorded the history of the sun for about the part. We took a core of it, and that core represents about 1 billion years of solar history. And I think we now are starting to see some of the events in the sun and that we have speculated on here on Earth, but didn't have any proof that they occurred. One in particular, about 550 million years ago, the Earth's oceans warmed, and we had what the geologists call the Cambrian explosion of life and diversity of life in the oceans. And we can see that now as being recorded in this debris layer on the moon. So that has helped to document the speculation of how that Cambrian explosion took place. And also the orange soil that you mentioned, it turned out to be volcanic ash that had erupted about 3.6 billion years ago, that's with a B. And the isotopes in that, the isotopic ratios in that volcanic ash strongly suggests that the interior of the moon was cool for a long time as it accreted, and that the moon did not form by an impact of a giant asteroid on the Earth. That instead it accreted by itself, and then was captured by the earth. So those are just two things that of hundreds of things that have come out of the analysis of the data from that mission.
1: Absolutely fascinating, Harrison. Talking with Dr. Harrison Schmitt, the last person to walk on the moon, a geologist, the first scientist astronaut on the moon, Apollo 17, 1972. And it's absolutely fascinating. And it actually helps me understand the comment you made earlier about he has a plan for getting us off this planet, in the sense that you see history has an order to it, creation has an order to it that extends way back, and it's reasonable, if not necessary, that it extends way forward, but also that there's an interior logic to things that that just causes them to unfold in a certain way, if you will, which of course speaks to an intelligent, highly, you know, far beyond our own intelligence, creator. Wow. So, yeah. So, Harrison, let's do this. I want to hear what you think about Artemis II, and I'll leave it to you whether we want to pick up Helium 3. It seems like Helium 3 is a natural place to go because of the things we just talked about. But let's take a short break here, and we'll pick up those two topics on the other side of the break.
2: Feels right. Moonlight.
3: The only thing that doctors have to report are abortion pill cases, deaths. They don't have to report injuries. And so we don't even know how many women are being injured every year by these very, very strong chemical drugs.
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5: Hello, this is Bishop Terry LaValle of the Diocese of Ogdensburg. Let us pray. Remember, O most gracious Virgin Mary, that never was it known that anyone who fled to your protection, implored your help, or sought your intercession was left unaided. Inspired with this confidence, I fly unto you, O Virgin of Virgins, our Mother. To you do we come, before you we stand, sinful and sorrowful. O Mother of the Word incarnate, despise not our petitions, but in your mercy, hear and answer them. Through Christ our Lord. Amen.
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0: Anybody who ever has the opportunity to go into space and look back, as the Artemis II crew did and I did, the Earth is just a remarkable planet to look at.
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1: You just heard Harrison Schmitt, who we're talking with right now. He was the first scientist astronaut on the moon. And the last person to walk on the moon, he's a geologist, and he was just down at Christendom College at their Faith and Science Conference. And Harrison, let's pick it up here on this remark you made about God having a plan for getting us off this planet and kind of the more near-term opportunity with helium-3. I'd like to talk about that. And you entered the church recently, so we want to make sure we leave time for that to come up as well.
0: Okay, press on.
1: So tell me about helium-3. Why should we care about helium-3?
0: Well, it's been known for many, many decades that the fusion of helium-3 with itself or with deuterium is basically aneutronic. That means no neutrons are produced, only protons, and they can be converted directly to electricity. And that means that you could have nuclear power without nuclear waste, and very efficient nuclear power as well. But also, helium-3 is an important refrigerant for quantum computing development and applications. So there are many, and there are many other applications of helium-3. We just don't have much of it here on Earth, and what we have is almost entirely the result of the cleanup of nuclear weapons. Nuclear weapons contain a heavy isotope of hydrogen called tritium, and it is radioactive. It decays to helium-3 with a half-life of about 13 years. So we have a little bit of helium-3 for research and experimentation here, but the moon has been collecting helium-3 that's part of the solar wind, part of it comes from the sun due to fusion reactions in the sun. And it collects in this debris layer that I mentioned earlier that's covering the moon. So if we can harvest helium-3 from the moon, we have a tremendous business as well as important humanitarian opportunity for a variety of applications here on Earth. I helped start a company in Seattle that is very deeply involved in working out how this, what the business case and the harvesting might be carried out. You can see that I'm quite enthusiastic about it. I actually wrote a book about it and published in 2006. But it's important for our future. And one reason it's important, more relevant to your question, is that can have a direct application in rocketry. And it makes it possible then to have a rocket that you can accelerate and decelerate continuously. So if you want to get to Mars in a much shorter period of time or go anywhere in space in a shorter period of time, this is an important application of that light isotope called helium-3.
1: And helium-3, is what you're saying? The refrigerant comment makes me think that this is not only something that can be done, but can be done, meaning it's not just that it's there and has these potentialities, but it can actually be commercialized and exploited. Do you think that's reasonable?
0: Yes, I think finally the book that I put together just laid out what the business case envelope would had to look like in order to make it feasible. Now, with much more thinking and knowledge and technology advancement, I think we can say there is a business case for accessing or harvesting the helium-3 that's on the moon because of these other applications.
1: Because of the other applications. And how does this takes us to faith and science? The topic of faith and science was the topic at this conference at Christendom College. And as you know, and I'm very privileged to serve on the board of Christendom College, talk to us a little bit about the comment you made earlier. So God has a plan for getting us off this planet. What in your experience as a scientist has led you to believe this?
0: Well, I think you have to start with, first of all, that the universe had a beginning. That's been well established, well accepted, even by physicists who claim to be atheists. It also has created an order and a system of controls on that order that is really remarkable. There's a fine-tuning to that order and to those controls that really has been fine-tuned for life. And again, even people as atheistic as Stephen Hawking was have admitted that this fine-tuning exists. It is remarkable what that infinite intelligence of God has put together, but it does point directly to the origins of life on the earth, so with that kind of a objective on the part of the Creator, I can't help but believe that we're going to have some assistance where we need it in order to make sure that that life persists elsewhere in the universe.
1: Wow. So,
0: the development of the fusion rockets that we just chatted about is an important part of that. And a great deal has been done over the last several decades that is applicable, technology that is applicable to that objective.
1: Yeah, right. SpaceX and others are making this viable. Schmidt. Yeah, go ahead.
0: I'm just going to say we have to realize that the Earth, if the Earth was only 4% more massive than it is, we could not use chemical rockets such as SpaceX and others are using. So we'd have to have some kind of a nuclear rocket to get off the Earth, much less go to Mars.
1: Got it. Nuclear, which comes back to helium-3 as a source of power for a nuclear rocket.
0: Exactly.
1: Okay, so, wow, wonderful stuff here. Harrison Schmitt, astronaut, and the last person to walk on the moon, and a geologist, P.S., 91 years old, going strong here, doing the research. And you're making it clear just by what you're sharing that there's a false choice between science and faith. And I want to ask the question this way. How did you wind up getting the narrative would be like, why would someone like you wind up at a college like Christendom College? There are all these, you know, radical Catholics dedicated to reading Plato, which is all great, but like the scientists don't belong there. How did you wind up at Christendom College?
0: Well, my lovely wife is a cradle Catholic. And we began a few years ago to go to a whole variety of conferences. You have to realize that we've been married 41 years, and I've been going to Mass with her not only in the United States but all over the world for those 41 years. So I'm a slow learner, but I gradually got to the point with some great assistance from Monsignor Douglas Rahm here in Albuquerque at the Thomas Aquinas Parish to move into the faith. But I was well on my way, thanks to Teresa and her faith is just remarkable. She has recently gone through an episode of cancer, and her faith really carried her through that. There's no question about it. And observing that made a great deal of difference. We also went to the National Eucharistic Congress and to Catholic Answers conference, but at the NEC, National Eucharistic Congress, somebody mentioned that we ought to look into Christendom College. We had not heard of it before, and so we did. And so we went to this conference there about 2 years ago, and as a result of being there, they invited me to participate in the Faith and Science Conference. And by the way, I had a great chance to meet and talk with Dr. Greg Townsend, who's the Associate Professor of Mathematics and Natural Science at Christendom. And it's just the faculty there is just remarkable. The student body is unbelievable. And the staff, the staff of Christendom are just extraordinarily dedicated, not only dedicated Catholics, but dedicated educators. It's an extraordinarily impressive a school, and I encourage everybody who's listening to look into it if they can.
1: Beautiful. Did you get it? And just to, well, first of all, as George Harn, the president, remarked to you recently, welcome home. You entered the church on Holy Thursday of this year. Is that right?
0: Yes. Yes, that's correct. Yes. But I was a long time coming.
1: Well, yeah, exactly. Those wives are very influential, the faith of a woman. Beautiful. Beautiful. So did you get a chance to, and by the way, I was baptized in 1998. I got married in 1991, and I had no intention of becoming Catholic, but my wife was clear, like, well, our kids are going to be Catholic, and if we're getting married, you're coming to Mass with me on Sundays. And 7 years later, I was like, oh yeah, he is who he says he is. Still learning, but I'm grateful to my wife, so thank you, dear Pam. What was Mass like? What was it like celebrating the Mass at Christendom?
0: Well, you know, on Holy Thursday, of course, to be confirmed, I had to go to confession first, and that was a remarkable experience. It's a wonderful priest here, Father Young, who, and Teresa had warned me about that you're going to be in a little cubbyhole, and it'll be fairly rapid thing. Well, it wasn't. Father Young is very dedicated. We were in a room together facing each other and spent about an hour. I had a lot of confession to make, as you might expect.
1: You didn't rush through it.
0: And what was really, I enjoyed very much is Monsignor Rahm had given me a list of issues to consider for confession. And as soon as I sat down, Father Young said, that's a wonderful list, said Father, that Monsignor Rahm has given you, but I have a better one. And so he handed me another list.
1: Rivalries alive and well.
0: And at any rate, it just was a wonderful experience, that Holy Thursday confirmation, no question about it. And First Communion, of course.
1: Well, great. We're coming up on time, Harrison Schmidt. We have a few minutes here, but I want to ask you what your last word would be for us trying to live our faith in reality, right? In the reality of the world. You made a comment about being present at the beginning of your conversation with George Harn at Christendom. And maybe that's the last word, but I almost don't want to kind of lead you here, but just what would you say as a man who's lived 91 years and has recently entered the church and is in love with the mystery of the created world, what would you offer to me, to Sarah, to people trying to be, you know, to really live in reality with other human persons?
0: Well, looking back, I realized more and more how blessed I have been. I mean, just remarkable opportunities that I was able to take advantage of, and obviously with the help of God. But I didn't realize all of that until, more recently than actually going through it. I think that's true of almost everybody, and you need to realize that there are turning points in your life that are extraordinarily important. And for me, I just now more than ever before realize how blessed I have been to have had the life that I've had, and to be able to continue to contribute in some way or another. It's very important, I think, for everybody to realize that. If God does indeed, as I believe He does, and I think most Catholics would believe He does, have a plan for us, that it takes a large number of people working together with the freedom of will that we have in order to move along the plan that God has. As an example, over 400,000 people and their families were critical to the success of the Apollo program and landing and Neil Armstrong's landing on the moon. That's just an unbelievable coordination of individual will and cooperative will that made that all possible. So I think everybody in the audience not only should pray for the souls of those individuals, most of whom have left us now, but also recognize that the future is going to need that kind of dedication and coordination of will in order to survive on this planet and ultimately away from this planet.
1: Yeah, which reminds me of your comments on the Artemis II being kind of reconfigured in a way that's constructive for that unity that you're just describing.
0: Well, this, Harrison, Mark, if you ever have a chance to meet that crew and the other current astronauts, you'll just be blown away by how bright and intelligent and dedicated they are. I would have hated to have to compete with them to be selected as an astronaut. It's just a remarkable people, and I have a great deal of faith that they will continue to carry out God's plan.
1: Amen. So, Harrison, I have a technical question that came in that I may as well ask you because we got a minute here. And it's simply, how does the moon actually record or capture the activity of the sun?
0: Well, it happens because of this, the development of this debris layer that I mentioned. It's quite deep. It's meters deep. And every once in a while, there's another impact that throws ejecta over that debris. And then that starts to record what's happened after that impact. And so this series of these impacts have created layers in the in this overall debris that then have a sequence. They record a sequence of events, and that's really all geology is trying to understand history. And in the case of the moon, we're very fortunate to have this continued impact of meteors or comets that create this layered history that is in this debris layer or regolith that we study.
1: Yeah. All right. Well, let's put a pause on it there, Harrison Schmidt. Teresa, thank you for all you've done with Harrison Schmidt. And Harrison, thank you so very much for so much more than the time here, which has been very rich and rewarding. And I look forward to our next conversation, Harrison.
0: Well, I look forward to it too, Mark, and keep up the great work. We enjoy listening to the interviews. The other day when you were talking with this airborne chaplain from the 82nd Airborne, it was just a remarkable eye-opener for us, and I hope for everybody else.
1: Well, thank you, Harrison, and we will do what you've advised us to do. Sarah is a great privilege to work with her, Father Rocky, Gabby. So God bless you, and we're going to be praying for you as well. Welcome home again.
0: Well, God bless everyone, and keep up the great work.
1: All right. Harrison Schmidt, the first scientist astronaut. He was part of the Apollo 17 mission, and he was the last person to have walked on the moon, and he did that he arrived on December 11th, 1972, and then he and his fellow astronauts spent 3 days doing a lot more than hanging out on the moon. They did a lot of work, but they also slept in these hammocks, and he got up every 2 hours or so just to make sure everything was kind of working properly in
14: those
1: 8 hours.
14: Yeah, that might keep you up a little bit,
1: right?
14: Sleep. Hey, just make sure that everything's working.
1: Isn't that just amazing, the discipline you see in the way he's lived his life?
14: Very cool.
1: So, you know, I just touched on the very important topic of what's missing before you get to back to school. Does it rhyme with backpack by any chance?
14: What, rhyme? I don't know if that's a thing, Mark. Okay. Well, I would say it is another word for rucksack or knapsack. So yeah, if you were saying backpack, ding, ding. Hey, there you go.
1: Right.
14: That's good. I'm glad you were able to follow that. Yeah, we're missing a backpack. We have one that we could use in an event that we do not get to one, but it's got some holes in it, so it's not ideal. So we're looking for one that doesn't have a hole in it. I'm sure we'll get to it this weekend. I mean, there's only so many times I can keep transferring it from one daily notepad to the next. You're crossing things off.
1: Have you aged out of the Dora Explorer backpacks?
14: That's a little bit small. Yeah, we need to have a bigger one because
1: we need a real
14: supplies
1: backpack.
14: Are a little bit bigger. Yeah, but we'll get there. We'll get there. Don't worry about it.
1: Yeah. Well, happy Friday, Sarah. Happy feast, all y'all. Happy feast to Max Colby, and happy feast of Our Lady of the Assumption. If you didn't catch Father John Gordon, you want to hear his wonderful talk on drawing closer to Our Lady. And if you just caught the end of Harrison Schmidt, yeah, you want to tune in for that. So stick around. Patrick and Cyrus are on the other side of the break.
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17: I'm Mary Graham for Relevant Radio News, brought to you by the Knights of Columbus. 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Vice President J.D. Vance says the number one goal in the war with Iran is to make oil and gasoline affordable for Americans.
18: And then obviously goal number two is ensure that Iran never gets a nuclear weapon. I feel confident we're accomplishing both of those goals, but it's inherently an unpredictable thing because the Iranians themselves are unpredictable.
17: Gas prices are up significantly since the start of the war, launched by the U.S. and Israel back in February. However, the administration says this is just temporary. Vance also said he is confident that this war ends with the U.S. in a stronger position. A North Jersey family is mourning a local mother who was killed Monday while trying to rescue her daughter in Columbia during the magnitude 7.4 earthquake. Jennifer Polsoni reports.
19: The mayor of Bergenfield saying Magnolia Garcia Lugo and her family were visiting Columbia when the house they were staying in collapsed during the earthquake. The mother initially got out but was killed by falling debris when she went back inside to try and save her daughter, who survived with an arm injury, the daughter, a recent graduate of Bergenfield High School. I'm Jennifer Bolsoni.
17: The biological parents of a baby born to a surrogate in Texas who refused to have the abortion they asked for is now in custody of the infant as he undergoes medical care for a serious but treatable heart condition. West, a nurse from Alaska, traveled to Texas to give birth to the baby because Texas law would protect him. West lawyer Lincoln Wilson told the New York Post, West is seeking parentage of the child because she gave birth in Texas. And in Texas, if you give birth to a child, it's your child. He said Gabriel's LA-based biological parents currently have custody because of a California order he considers void, noting once the California judgment is removed, West is the mother under Texas law. I'm Mary Graham for Relevant Radio News.
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23: All right, longer. Let's do it.
9: All right, yeah, let's do it. Good morning and welcome back to the Patrick Madrid Show. Hope you enjoyed your 21-hour break, and we are back at it. This roadshow is back on the road again. My number is 888-914-9149. You may say, what kind of radio program is this? Well, it's hard to really define it. I like to think of it as a full-service show. Don't have interviews. Don't have guests. It's just you and me and whatever you want to talk about. It's informational, that's true. And unlike some other programs that only allow you to ask a question, you're more than welcome to make a comment too, if you wish. And I'd be happy to comment on your comment. You can count on that. So please let fly. The number again, 888 914 9149. And of course, you can send me emails. Those go to patrick@relevantradio.com. We'll do plenty of those yet today as well. Let's start off with Nick in Dubuque, Iowa. Good morning, Nick. Welcome.
2: Hey, Patrick. So I have a great devotion to Mary. I'm trying to start the World Apostolate of Fatima at my parish, doing the rosary twice or three times a day, doing the St. Michael Lent, very devoted. And I was very happy about it. And then all of a sudden, my spiritual director came up with a question that kind of floored me a little bit. It was, how has devotion to Mary got you closer to Jesus?
9: Okay.
2: And it's just been, and something I've been thinking about for a while, and it's just that I couldn't really come up with an answer, to be honest.
9: Okay.
2: And
9: tell me a little bit about the spiritual direction you're getting. What is the setting? And how often do you meet with your spiritual director?
2: I meet with him once a month, and it's the direction is basically just like, you know, how, like, am I going in the right direction? I guess you can say, like, am I doing is right? Am I doing like everything that leads to scrupulosity? Trying to what more can I do? Like, when is it too much? Stuff like that. So.
9: Sure. No, and I understand what spiritual direction is. What I mean is this? Well, I guess you kind of explained it. So, and then your status again? You are a student.
2: No, I'm a 35 year old man.
9: Okay. But, and I don't mean to be nosy, but this will help me understand how to answer your question. Married, single?
2: Sure, sure.
9: Looking at the priesthood?
2: Married.
9: Okay, that's what I needed to know. Okay, so you're married, three kids. Okay. All right, that helps me formulate an idea here. So I'm going to try to offer you what I might say if I were asked in your situation, how does Mary help me get closer to Jesus? Would that be a fair way to put it?
2: Well, I mean, I've read the books of St. Louis de Montfort, and I know he basically quotes that you can't love Mary more than you love Jesus, and that's kind of what I was kind of going for, really. But it's been racking my brain a little bit. Yeah. So that's usually what comes to mind.
9: Yeah. So when you responded to his question, or when you plan to, what do you have in mind to say?
2: That's what I mean. It's just like, I don't really know, to be honest. It's like, it's not really something I've thought about.
9: Okay. Well, then let's walk through this together. A few things that come to my mind would be, the first person to ever know Jesus is Mary. Mary was his mother. He lived inside her body for 9 months before he was born. She taught him how to walk and talk. She watched him grow. He lived at home with her. So if there's somebody we can take a cue from in the Bible as to who of all people would possibly know Jesus the best, it would be Mary. So if we want to know Jesus, then we should follow her example. And certainly, of course, her example, as we see in Scripture, she was the first Christian. I wanted to draw closer to Jesus because I want to be a good Christian, a follower of Jesus. Well, shouldn't we emulate those who came before us and who did a great job of that? I think so. So one superlative for Mary is that she was the first Christian. She heard the word of God from the angel Gabriel and said yes to it. She literally asked Jesus to become part of her life by, you know, conceiving him in her womb. She's the first Christian. I would say she's the first example of a Christian, as we're told in Luke's gospel, to tell other people about Jesus. So after the Annunciation, what does she do? She gets up in haste, we're told, and rather than the mother of the Redeemer. What, Cyrus? Oh, I thought I heard Cyrus say something, sorry. Instead of saying that, she gets up in haste and goes to bring Jesus to somebody else, her cousin Elizabeth. So those are the kind of things that, for me, are very important. I would want to emulate the Blessed Virgin Mary in the fact that she knew Jesus so well, better than anybody else. And she gives us a model or a paradigm of what it means to be faithful to Jesus, faithful to the end. She brings me closer to Jesus in her example, up to and including standing at the foot of the cross, watching her son die for my sins. So those are some of the things that I would talk about if I were in your situation. Now, that may or may not apply to you. I hope it does, but I mean, those are things that are important to me. And so because she's a powerful intercessor, and for the reasons I just mentioned, I want to have a Marian piety that would point me toward Jesus. I think all those things do. Any thoughts, Nick?
2: Yeah, I can understand. I guess it's just really like, because I even asked, I said, because I really, first I didn't understand it, but then it's just really something I had to think about, where I said to myself, as like, how has Mary through Mary to Jesus changed your heart instead of your mind? And it's just something, you know, I just really, it's just a question that, you know, like, you understand, like, that you get to Jesus through Mary, but it's just like, is there more to it than basically just like Mary through Jesus? Is that like have you loved Jesus as well? But yes. And it's like, but how? It's like, and you explained it, but it's just like, is there more to it? And I've been trying to stay off of lectures. I've been trying to meditate through this and silence and everything like that. I've been trying to pray for this and trying to come up with an answer. So, and it's just, it's something that I've been really racking my brain with, is that I just feel like there's a bigger question into this than to like the Marianology of it. So,
9: yeah, this is just my perspective, and maybe you and I look at it differently. I don't think there can be anything bigger than loving Jesus more. There's nothing beyond that. Okay. There's nothing bigger or better than that. So,
2: right.
9: But if that's the path you're on, if you're in the direction of seeking to love God more and more, expanding your heart, following Our Lady's example is always going to be a good way to do that, and asking her for her maternal, you know, her maternal intercession, praying the rosary. So I don't know that I can give you an answer. Those are my answers. But I would encourage you to just keep pondering and formulating.
2: Okay. Well, I thank you very much, Patrick. Yeah. You've helped me. I've called a couple of times before, and you've helped me out through those times. So I thank you.
9: I'm happy to hear that. Thank you. And let's pray for each other, shall we?
2: I will do that. Thank you, Patrick.
9: Yeah. Thank you, Nick. Appreciate that phone call. And a shout out to our KCRD family in Dubuque, Iowa. They are the local Catholic community, Aquinas Communications, by the way. So what do we have? We have Dubuque, we have Platteville, we have Peosta, we have Dyersville, Our Lady of Good Success Network. Shout out to all of you. Thank you so much for listening to Relevant Radio. We're grateful. 888-914-9149. Let's go to Molly now in Coon Rapids, Minnesota. Are there raccoons everywhere over there, Molly? Or have they all gone extinct in Coon Rapids?
3: There's a few roaming around if you look hard enough, but I wouldn't say that they're as rapids as the name would suggest.
9: Got it. I figure like thousands of raccoons going over the rapids at any given time, swimming, but it's not like that anymore.
3: Oh, yeah, it's like the Midwest Niagara Falls.
9: There you go. There you go. Okay. I don't know that I've ever been to Coon Rapids. That'll have to go on my list.
3: Yeah, I would recommend it. It's a nice enough area.
9: Yeah.
3: Thank you so much for taking my call, by the way, Patrick. I really appreciate it.
9: You're welcome.
3: So I have a question. My a priest who I, you know, take good counsel from time to time, I heard him say that Jesus had Joseph's DNA, you know, as well as Mary's when he was born. And I guess I don't understand how that's possible, because I understand that Joseph was obviously his earthly stepfather, but
9: right.
3: How would his DNA have ended up?
9: Yeah, It didn't. So that's the short answer. He has no genetic connection with Jesus. And the proof in the Bible is sufficient to make that point, because after all, when St. Joseph became aware that Our Lady was expecting a baby, he knew that it wasn't his baby. And he was in awe of God's plan, and he didn't know what to do. So he thought, well, maybe I can send her away quietly to avoid any shame. It's not that he doubted her. He didn't doubt her virtue. He didn't doubt that she was pure and chaste, etc. He just didn't understand it. How can this be? What's going on here? And so the angel came and explained it to him. This child that she is going to bear is of the Most High, you know, giving him a glimpse into the miraculous nature of his conception. So there's, it would be, I mean, physically speaking, it would be impossible for St. Joseph to have a genetic connection with the baby Jesus who had already been conceived in his mother's womb. So even just the biblical evidence, and that's sufficient unto itself to show that this notion is not true.
3: So would he have only had Mary's DNA technically in him? I guess I don't. Okay.
9: Yeah, that's right. Okay. Yeah. So there's an interesting detail here worth considering, and that is the prophecy in Isaiah chapter 7 where a wayward king is being offered an opportunity to ask God for a sign of divine things, and he demurs, but the sign is told to him anyway that a virgin, the word there in the Hebrew is alma, meaning a young woman, but the connotation is specifically a virginal young woman. A virgin shall bear a child. And that is a miraculous thing because virgins don't have children. It requires, you know, it requires a human father to beget children. So that was fulfilled in Luke's gospel when the Blessed Virgin Mary was visited by the angel Gabriel, and he told her this is going to happen. Now, fast forward for a second to Revelation chapter 11, where you see the Ark of the Covenant at the very end of Revelation chapter 11, where St. John says, "And I saw the Ark of the Covenant in the sanctuary of heaven." Talks about thunder and lightning and hail and an earthquake. And then the very next sentence is chapter 12, verse 1, "And then I beheld a great sign in the sky, a woman clothed with the sun, and on her head a crown of stars, standing on the moon. And she was wailing aloud in birth to give birth to this male child of hers who is destined to rule the nation." So the male child, as you see this unfold, is Jesus. And the woman can mean a few different things simultaneously. One of them, literally at least, is the mother of Jesus, that's Mary. We'll then go to verse 17, read the whole drama of what happens. And then you see in verse 17 where the story sort of concludes there, and it says, "Then the dragon went off to make war against the woman and the rest of her offspring." Here again, we see an unusual construction because seed is the word that's used there, and women, physiologically at least, don't have seed. And yet it's referring to her in that way that you would typically see the male referred to. And so that's another one of those subtle allusions here that demonstrates that Mary indeed is that virgin who conceived and gave birth to a child, baby Jesus. You see? So the DNA question, simply means that her physical contribution to the Lord's physiology, his body, his genetic makeup, etc., all came from her. And the conception was miraculous, but there was no human father involved, ergo, no DNA connection between St. Joseph and baby Jesus.
3: Okay, that makes sense. I really appreciate you answering that, and just thank you so much for your show. It's been a huge part of my journey back to the church. My my mom recommended your show to me, and I listened to it for a little over a year now, and it's been hugely helpful in my journey back to the church. So thank you so much.
9: It makes me very happy to hear that, Molly. Thank you for that. Please tell your mother I say thank you as well, because were it not for her, perhaps you never would have found Relevant Radio. So thank you to her and to you as well. I appreciate that. 888-914-9149. I have a question here that I'll probably wait until we get to the next segment. It has to do with burying St. Joseph statues in the backyard, the front yard, the side yard. to sell a home. And a question came in. This is from Andrea. She wants to know what I think about this, and I'll be happy to share my thought, but it'll take a little bit longer than the time that we have right now. So we'll defer that for a few moments, and we'll get back to that question momentarily. Have you ever done that? Have you ever tried to sell a house? Did you ever bury a statue? What do you think about that? Some people swear by it. They love it. They even sell kits with the St. Joseph statue in Catholic bookstores. So I'll talk about that when we come back from this quick timeout.
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9: All right, here's the question. St. Joseph, we talked about him a minute ago as the foster father of Jesus. But what about the idea of bearing a statue to sell a house? Okay, I mean, that's a common thing nowadays. So here's the note. This is from Andrea. Thank you, Andrea, for writing to me. She's down Tennessee way. She says, I love your show, and that's in caps, so thank you especially for that. I listen every day. I've learned so much, and I tell everyone I know about Relevant Radio. You and all the staff of Relevant Radio stay in my prayers. You're a big part of my life. Thank you, Andrea. We really appreciate that. So here's the core of her email. I'm a local realtor in Middle Tennessee, and I recently listed my brother's home for sale. My brother had asked me a couple of times about burying a St. Joseph statue, and where could he get one? They're sold at our local St. Mary's bookstore, and believe it or not, even at our local MLS RealTrax office. So I understand that to mean your real estate office, or a real estate office. This morning, I received a call from an agent who had shown a property yesterday. The agent said the buyers were planning to submit an offer, so I immediately called my brother to share the good news. So that's his property. As soon as he answered, I told him about the offer. He then told me he had just buried St. Joseph and was finishing the prayer when I called. When he saw my call coming in, he had prayed, "Oh Lord."

better than the first, and that is the one they accepted. Our family has discussed this tradition several times, and I couldn't wait to call my 82-year-old mother, who, by the way, still has all her faculties, to tell her what happened. She poo-poos the ritual, however, and told me it borders on superstition and that it is wrong to believe in it. I don't believe the statue itself is magical, but I truly believe in the power of prayer and that St. Joseph interceded for us. Whether the offers were miraculous or providential, the timing was remarkable. Not one offer, but two. I would love to hear your thoughts on the St. Joseph tradition and where the lines between sincere devotion and superstition are. And that's from Andrea. Thank you, Andrea. I appreciate it. I haven't talked about this topic in some time, maybe quite some time. So I will say the following. Number one, in the Catholic Church, there is, of course, a long-standing pious custom, and it's a good one, of things like burying a miraculous medal. Now, the miraculous medal did not appear on the scene until the middle part of the 19th century, so it hasn't been with us very long. But that's something that I'm thinking about, let's say a diocese wanting to buy a certain tract of land where it can build a new parish church and the owner doesn't want to sell it. Well, maybe bless it with holy water. Drive by someday and nobody's around and you bless it with holy water. The priest or the bishop might do that. Burying a miraculous medal. I've seen miracles take place. I shouldn't say I've seen them, but I've certainly heard of bona fide miracles take place where suddenly the sale goes through. Blessed salt, for example. So the idea, the pious custom and the idea of having these kinds of sacramentals present is not untoward. It's not superstitious. It's you know, part of the, you might say, the economy of these sacramentals. Sacramentals are not sacraments. They don't give grace, but they nudge us in the direction of their external graces, in other words. And these external graces that God sends nudge you in the right direction if you're willing to be nudged. So the Holy Bible is a sacramental, rosary beads, blessed candles, making the sign of the cross, sacred images are sacramentals, genuflecting is a sacramental, and so on. So these are good and appropriate and holy for God's people to make use of. So that leads me now to the question, well, what about this particular practice of bearing a St. Joseph statue? So I'm going to say the following. It can be a benign practice, and I certainly can't argue with the people who have told me many times to bury a St. Joseph statue and that it really works for them. Your example is the most recent one, but I've heard many times over that people swear by this and they do it. Okay, fair enough. I'm not here to argue with the results. And sometimes the results are seemingly miraculous. But I personally am wary of this because it has become, for most people, you know, by virtue of the fact that, as you said, it's these kits with the St. Joseph statue and the prayer are now sold in secular venues like this real estate MLS office. I've seen them. I mean, I've been in Catholic bookstores and you see the little packaged St. Joseph and the prayers and here's how to sell your house and all that. To me, that definitely smacks of superstition because for most people, they're approaching it in a superstitious way. They're not approaching it with devout faith in the Lord. They just want to sell a house. And if this funny, weird little trick, this one weird trick, will sell the house for them, then they'll do it. You know, they'll spend the $20. I don't know how much those things cost, but somebody's making money on it. And I'm going to tell you my story now. I have a St. Joseph statue story. I'm going to tell you now what happened to Nancy and me, and then you can draw your own conclusion. So we owned a home. It was the first home we ever bought, but we outgrew it because we had a ton of kids. So it's a little 1,165 square foot ranch style house. It was perfect for us when we bought it in early 1985, Southern California. And it was great for a while, but we had three children. And by the time we moved from this house in, let's see, so we moved in early 1985. We had to move out of it in the summer of 1994. So 9 years later, we had seven children and baby eight was on the way. Nancy was out to here with baby eight. So we couldn't stay there anymore because there was no more room for us.

0: There hadn't been room for us in it for a while, but we made it work. In any case, we decided that we would rent it because we couldn't sell it. We could not sell this house. We tried, we tried, we tried. It would be on the market for 6 months or a year. We'd do price reductions. Then we'd take it off the market and wait a few months and put it back on the market. And we were poor. We didn't have any money for, you know, tidying up like painting and curb appeal and a new roof. We didn't have any money to do any of that. So the house was always clean and tidy, but we couldn't like do any upgrades. It was just what you see is what you get. And we were pretty much like at the end of our rope. I mean, we just can't sell this place. So what happened was one day Nancy, and this is the first time I had ever heard of this, Nancy said, hey, I was talking to this lady in the grocery store or wherever, and she said, because I was telling her we tried for a long time to sell the house and we could never sell it, she said, try burying a St. Joseph statue. She said, it really works. You bury a St. Joseph statue upside down in your yard, preferably the backyard. I said, why the backyard? She said, well, that's what she told me. Why upside down? Well, that's what she told me. And she said, if you bury the St. Joseph statue upside down in your backyard, you will sell your house guaranteed. So I still have a memory of Nancy and me sitting at the kitchen table with the kids all around us, kind of looking at each other like, come on, would we really do that? And, you know, we reached the conclusion, no, we're not going to do that. That would be superstitious. So we thought, well, nothing else has worked. So let's make a novena to St. Joseph. And we started a novena that very day. And we didn't really think much of it because we had just gotten so used to the disappointment of rarely getting a nibble, no bites, but we'd get a nibble here or there and it would always fall through. You know, might be interested. We never had gotten really any offers or anything. So we said, nope, we're not going to bury a statue of St. Joseph, not going to put him upside down or anything like that. We're just going to ask St. Joseph to pray for us and help us. So we started the novena, and this is where it all comes together. On the last day of the novena, the realtor called and said, guess what? I've got an offer for your house. And Nancy and I said, what? Yeah, there's an offer. They'd like to come over, take another look at it. And there and then, that same day, the last day of the novena, we had an offer. We accepted it. We sold a house. So, could St. Joseph have been interceding for us? I think so, personally. And I wondered ever since then. I've asked St. Joseph a time or two. Did you act so quickly and help us out the way you did because you were happy that we didn't bury your statue in the backyard? Were you pleased that we didn't do something that we deemed to be superstitious? Or would you have helped us sell the house if we had done that? So that's my story. We didn't do it. We didn't want to do it. We wanted to sell our house, but we didn't want to succumb to what we felt to be a superstition. Now, I'm going to finish my comment this way. For you in faith, if you love Jesus and Mary and Joseph, and you as a devout Catholic understand the role of sacramentals, and you wish to in a reverent way, invoke the intercession of St. Joseph. I'm not here to knock that. I'm not here to judge that. All I'm saying is, and this is my theory, that the vast majority of people are not approaching it that way. You might be. I don't think the realtor, who's maybe not even Catholic, I'm not talking about the lady who wrote me the email, just, you know, the people down at that MLS office, I'm pretty confident that they're not approaching it as you know, a matter of faith and intercession of the saints and all that kind of thing. For them, it's just like, hey, we don't know why this works, but it seems to work, so we're going to do it. We're going to sell these statues of St. Joseph. That's where I personally draw the line. Now, I don't know how that squares with what your mom had to say on the topic. I'm guessing she might be sort of meet me halfway on that one. But that's my take on this, Andrew. I don't encourage it. I don't recommend it. What I recommend would be better than bearing a St. Joseph statue upside down or sideways or whatever, would be to start a novena to St. Joseph and say, hey, the Madrids tried this and you helped them out. Can you help us out? I bet you St. Joseph will say, oh yeah, of course I can. So try that. 888-914-9149. That's the number to call to be on the air. Let's go to Doug in Texas. Good morning, Doug.
1: Hi, Patrick. Good to talk to you again.
0: Thank you.
1: I was calling. I want to call you all the time, but I like to save my questions for things you can't really look up. Okay. So this is some advice I was trying to gather from you. How would you go about saying goodbye to somebody for the last time, specifically somebody on hospice?
0: A family member?
1: I guess, yes, it's my grandma. Mm-hmm. And I know it's going to be my last time seeing her. I have to drive far away to see her.
0: Yeah.
1: And I've had to do this once before, and I really wish I could get a do-over because I didn't really think about it going into it. And now that I think about it, I just don't know what to, I can't think of anything good. And I just thought you are probably somebody who's been in this position and has any words of wisdom I would appreciate.
0: Well, I'll be happy to offer a few thoughts on that. As it happens, Doug, I've only had to go through this a couple of times in my life, which is weird in a way because I come from a really big family, a lot of people, a lot of moving parts. And only a couple times was I ever in the position that you're in now. So I don't have a lot of experience, but I'll offer you a few thoughts if you want.
1: Yeah.
0: Is your grandma lucid? Is she awake?
1: Yeah, so that's the thing is she... I'll have to shout. She can barely hear. And apparently she's not speaking very well, but from what I can gather, yeah, like her eyes and her brain are working fine.
0: Okay. Well, a couple thoughts. One would be if you want to express those feelings of goodbye to her and I love you and thank you and all the sentiments on your heart that you want to express to her, if she's not able to hear you very well, one thing is you could write it out in big letters, thank you, I love you. You know, there are things you could do. So if she's still able to read, that could be very powerful for her. You know, if she's not able to hear you, but yet you can still convey those thoughts to her, holding her hand, you know, kissing her forehead, showing her with your demeanor, your physical touch, how much you love her, that'd be very powerful, I think. For her and for you, I would think. Another thing that comes to my mind would be to let her know that you're praying for her and that you want to see her again and you hope to see her again. Somebody asked me, I don't know, a couple of months ago, what's my favorite psalm? And I remembered the psalm, but I didn't remember the chapter and verse, but it's Psalm 27, verse 13. I love this. I've always loved this verse. I believe that I shall see the goodness of the Lord in the land of the living. I believe that I shall see the goodness of the Lord in the land of the living. And not only do I believe that for myself, with God's grace, of course, but I believe it for those who love Jesus and who are approaching eternal life. So perhaps if there's a Bible passage that you find particularly helpful or meaningful, share that with her. You know, that's another thing that you could write on a large piece of paper and, you know, let her know, I hope and pray and expect and trust that I will see you again someday in the land of the living. And I'll be praying for you. And when you get there, please pray for me, Grandma. You know what I mean? Those kind of messages are probably the most important of all, in addition to the thank you and I love you. To let her know this is not the end. Maybe she already knows all of this, but it'll be even better for her if she's a woman of faith to see her grandson being a man of faith. You know what I mean?
1: Right. Yeah.
0: So those are some thoughts.
1: Yeah. That's the other kind of kicker is I am Catholic because of her. Well, one of the reasons is because of her.
0: Mm-hmm.
1: And she probably doesn't even know that. And then to top it up, I'm not sure if she is anymore, honestly. Okay. So,
0: why not ask her, can I have a priest come and visit you? I have a priest come visit you? Maybe you can buy her, how about this? Buy her a hand crucifix on your way there to visit her and have it blessed by a priest even, and then give it to her so she can hold it. And that will bring her comfort. It will also bring to her mind, if she's not able to hear and speak very well, but it'll bring Jesus to her mind. I mean, that could be very powerful in itself.
1: Yeah, it's a good idea.
0: Yeah, and if she's willing, you say, you know, Grandma, I'm a Catholic because of you, and I'm so grateful for that Catholic heritage that you handed down to me through my parents. You're going to be going into the next life soon. May I have a Catholic priest come and visit you and give you the sacraments? I wouldn't be surprised if she said yes, all other things being equal.
1: Yeah.
0: What a great gift to her that would be from you.
1: Yeah.
0: What do you think?
1: I think, yeah, those are all good. I guess sometimes the common sense answers are the best ones. I suppose I was overthinking it, but that all makes perfect sense.
0: Yeah.
1: I guess I was a little in my head over, yeah, the first time I got to do this, I just was all over the place, and I'm hoping my father-in-law is in heaven laughing at me for being such a mess when I tried to say goodbye to him, and I didn't want to have a repeat of that. So yeah, thanks for that. Just hearing that from you will calm me down, and I think I'll get through this now. So thank you, Patrick.
0: Okay, you got it, Doug, and prayers for your grandmother and for you, that this is right. The goodbye that you hope it will be, and I'm sure it will be. Thank you, Doug.

0: We've seen several social media posts like this where the young women are having their abortions at home because they're doing the abortion pill and they're seeing the baby or they're seeing parts of the baby at home and they're shocked and they're devastated.
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2: Hi, this is Bishop Michael Sis of the Diocese of San Angelo, Texas. 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Remember, O most gracious Virgin Mary, that never was it known that anyone who fled to thy protection, implored thy help, or sought thy intercession was left unaided. Inspired with this confidence, I fly unto thee, O Virgin of Virgins, my Mother. 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O Mother of the Word Incarnate, despise not my petitions, but in thy mercy hear and answer me. Amen.
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4: We married a daughter off last weekend, Cyrus. I think you knew about that, but it was great. And we had, you know, Madrid family everywhere, hanging from the rafters. It's a big group now. Started off just Nancy and me, that's it. But
6: you had mentioned you had Camp Grandma at your house for a couple of days.
4: That's right, yeah. Yeah, Nancy is, she's the best grandma. I mean, she's the best wife, but she's the best grandma. And the best mom. Anyway, so I just posted a picture on X of the family in the sanctuary of the church where our daughter got married. And it's not even all of us. They had to use a wide-angle lens, but it's not even all of us. There are at least five of our grandchildren. Let me think. Yeah, five of our young adult grandchildren weren't able to be there. And I don't know if they make a wide-angle lens big enough.
6: That's a great photo.
4: Thank you.
6: That, wow. Thank you. Must be so proud.
4: I'm, you know, proud, but also maybe the most thing is grateful. Grateful to God. Grateful for His many blessings. And as Nancy and I now are, you know, we're not quite ready to ride off into the sunset yet. That's hopefully a long way down the road. But we're getting down toward that end of our life. We're getting toward that phase of our life. So it really is a great, I just derive a great sense of gratitude to look back. To look now at all these smiling faces, all these people who 45 plus years ago didn't exist when Nancy and I got married. And there are some in-law kids in there as well, of course, but these people didn't exist. I mean, but they were part of God's plan from all eternity. We just didn't know it. You know, it's just like anything else. As life goes on, you just see how God is moving in ways that you just cannot... I can't fathom it. I can't predict it. I see it in the rearview mirror, but it's just amazing. So that's our little family picture there. Even everybody there.
6: I'm zoomed in and I've gone through, I've looked at everyone. Everyone has their eyes open. How is this possible with a photo of 180 people that have every single person with their eyes open and smiling at the camera?
4: And you know, this is not Photoshopped.
6: I've never taken a family photo with five people as successful as this.
4: Yeah, it's true. It is. I don't know what to say. It's just, I don't know if it's luck or not, but the photographer was taking a ton of pictures, as photographers do. Anyway, just wanted to mention, posted that picture. So if you want to see us as we are today, you'll find it there on X. My address there is at Patrick Madrid.
6: Hey, I got to ask, is the third in the middle row from the left, the first guy with a mustache, dark hair, dark mustache?
4: Son-in-law.
6: That's your son-in-law?
4: Son-in-law, yeah.
6: Wow. I would have thought that was one of your sons.
4: You would think. I mean, he definitely has a very good, strong, aggressive mustache.
6: That's a good mustache. You have some competition.
4: In the Madrid tradition.
6: You have some mustache competition there.
4: Mine is all gray now. I'm not in competition mode anymore.
6: you've retired from professional mustache.
4: Top.
6: Yeah, you did. You went out like Jordan.
4: I hope so. We'll see. Yeah, but no, that's a son-in-law, a much beloved son-in-law. So, thank you, Lord. That's all I can say. 888-914-9149. Continuing, let's go to Carolee now in Cleveland, Georgia. Good morning, Carolee.
7: Good morning, Patrick. Congratulations on the wedding.
4: Thank
7: your family.
4: You. Thank you. We have two
7: family.
4: More. We have another son getting married in January, and then we're down to the very last Madrid child to get married, although there's no wedding on the horizon for him, but all but one at that point.
7: Oh, that's exciting.
4: Thank you.
7: The question I have, a couple of questions. My husband and I were talking about the daily readings today, the gospel reading from Matthew. And I said, I'm going to call Patrick on this. Okay. So Jesus says in the reading, I think it's from Matthew 19, chapter 19.
4: Let me look here. Matthew 19, 3 through 12. That's right.
7: Yeah. So the piece that we were talking about and wanted some clarification on is Jesus says some are incapable of marriage because they were born so, mm-hmm. some because they were made so by others. So the question is what types of people would those be that Jesus is talking about who would be born incapable of marriage? Mm-hmm. Why would God make them that way? If he says previous to that, he said in the beginning, you know, people were made, humans were made male and female, and that would be, you know, for the purpose of marriage, I would think.
4: Right. That's
7: and
4: right.
7: Then also, who would he be describing as those made so by others?
4: Yeah.
7: So I guess those two questions.
4: Happy to offer some thoughts on that. So the first group, so he gives, as you say, three. You've got the people who were born unable to be married. You have people who were made that way by others. And then you have those who have forsaken marriage for the sake of the kingdom. So
7: looking
4: at those, so in order, the first group are those who are, and here we're talking about men, and that is that they are impotent and unable to consummate marriage. So this organic, natural, physiological problem, or condition, if you want to put it that way, renders them incapable of procreation. That's what that's referring to. And that's a fairly rare thing. I mean, it's not at all common, but it does exist. So there are some people who are, at least physiologically speaking, incapable of marriage. The second group refers to castration. And when he says they've been made so by others, you could think of like eunuchs who would stand guard over harems of women in Muslim, you know, sultanates, that kind of thing. And then the third group would be those who freely choose to devote their lives to a life of consecrated celibacy for the sake of the Lord and for his people. And that would track with the men who choose priestly celibacy as part of their vocation to the priesthood. And there Jesus says, not everyone can receive this, but those to whom it is offered should accept it. So it's an allusion to, A-L-L, allusion to this life of consecrated celibacy. So you're not incapable of marriage, nor have you been castrated, but you are making yourself a eunuch, as the translation maybe more literally says. The word eunuch is used there. And so a eunuch, it can be by birth, as we explained, can be by castration, or in a figurative and symbolic way, it can be a man who forsakes marriage for the kingdom. Does that clarify it better?
7: It does. I had made that comment to him that I think Jesus was referring to eunuchs, and he said, I don't know. I think there's more to it than that. And I don't know if it's because of our culture that we're in and the definitions of marriage being different and changed, especially legal marriage now that we have with same-sex unions. I don't know and this is more from my husband, yeah. But I think he was thinking, and I hear this in conversation with people, especially when it comes to, and I don't want it to all go to same-sex union, but mm-hmm. that seems to be the problem, is that, or I have heard people say, well, there's some people that just, they don't have an attraction to the opposite sex and they can be married. So, but Jesus wouldn't have been referring to somebody being incapable of marriage because of a psychological attraction attraction.
4: Extend to that. It could be understood in a broader sense. Let's say a man who's mentally ill and he's incapable of marriage. But you'll notice that the context of the passage is the physical union between the husband and the wife. And, where Jesus says, this is why a man leaves his parents and clings to his wife, and the two mm-hmm. become one flesh. And so the context is talking about the physiological dimension of marriage that is ordered toward procreation. But more specifically, though, I think for your discussion with your husband, is that two words are used here in this passage. One is eunuchs, so the plural for eunuchs. And then the verb form is to make someone a eunuch, which literally means castration. So the actual word for castration, which is derivative of or derived from the word for eunuchs, is what's used there as the verb. So that's why I would say it's specifically referring to the physical dimension of this. It could be understood in a broader way, but most specifically it's physical.
7: Yeah, so at that time period and in that context, it would have been understood physically, not what we have now in culture.
4: Yeah, and here's another dimension of getting to the question about same-sex marriage. So the point of his discussion here is the physical union of the husband and the wife. The two become one flesh. And also the verse preceding that says that, have you not read that he who made them from the beginning made them male and female? So here the Lord is giving us a paradigm for human sexuality. And there's no room, it's exclusionary of any other combination. It doesn't include two men mm-hmm. or two women or some other combination. Mm-hmm. And that was presupposed. It was understood by the crowd that, they weren't thinking, well, is it possible that two men could possibly get married? Because they would stone those people to death. What a horrible thing. But that was the punishment for homosexual activity under the Mosaic law. I'm glad we don't have that anymore, but they certainly would have understood that as, the penalty for homosexual activity. So there's no homosexual inference whatsoever present in the Lord's teaching here.
7: Okay.
4: Yeah.
7: And I guess he was stuck on somebody who's incapable of marriage because they were born so. And yeah. It's like, well, who are those people? So I think you explained that, the physicality of that.
4: Right. And the word, if he wants it, it's eunuchos, from which we get the word eunuch. So eunuchos. Now here it's in the plural, but it is, the literal meaning of this is a eunuch, somebody who's incapable of begetting children. Can also mean somebody who gives it up, as we see in the third verse. But that's the word that's used there. Now, the second word to draw your husband's attention to, at least to consider, is the verb where it talks about being made a eunuch. And that is, let me pronounce it correctly, eunochizo. It's the verb form. We're made eunuchs. And the literal definition, according to Strong's Concordance, is to castrate or to neuter a man, thus making him a eunuch. So the literal meaning, when he says those who have been made so by others, refers to castration, which means that the corollary in the first one, which is they're incapable from birth, means they're impotent and cannot consummate marriage. Thus, they can't procreate.
7: So that, right. So, and we didn't have that translation. We just have incapable of marriage. So that was open to a lot of interpretation when we were discussing it.
4: Absolutely.
7: I appreciate that.
4: Makes sense to me.
7: Okay. Well, thank you so much for your insights.
4: You are welcome. It's not a topic we get to talk about very often, but it's certainly worthy of consideration. Thank you for that, Carolee. I appreciate it. Do we have time? Let's try Mary in Barrie, Vermont. Hello, Mary. We have about 2 minutes.
8: Good morning.
4: Good morning.
8: Okay. I have a comment regarding the St. Joseph statue.
4: Yeah.
8: We, too, about 3 years ago, had a struggle selling our house in New York. We were in the Hudson Valley area of New York.
4: Okay.
8: Just a lot of people looking at it, but nobody purchasing. And I did not bury the statue, probably based on relevant radio advice somewhere along the way. But we did definitely have St. Joseph present in the house. And we ultimately had a showing on St. Patrick's Day.
4: Mm-hmm.
8: And the offer came in for the eventual sale on St. Joseph's Day.
4: Very nice.
8: Yeah. So I
4: wonder if St. Joseph's trying to send a message like, hey, well done. You didn't bury a statue, but
8: what I interpreted it as. And I, furthermore, I was so pleased because it was a nice young couple, and I just felt like it was a good thing, you know.
4: That's
8: and
4: good.
8: It ended up, and they have a child now, and you know, we go by the house, and we know the house is in good hands.
4: That's great. That's a happy story. I'm glad to hear that, Mary. St. Joseph, pray for us. Absolutely. And if you're trying to sell a house, maybe do a novena to St. Joseph and stand back and wait for a miracle. I've seen it.
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11: 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A new aircraft carrier is headed to the Middle East after reports of mental health concerns for the crews of the San Diego-based USS Abraham Lincoln. The USS George Washington left Vietnam last week and will be replacing the Lincoln, which has been at sea for over 265 days. The Abraham Lincoln left San Diego in late November, taking part in the conflict in Iran and setting a modern carrier record for its deployment. New York's Democratic leaders are calling on a dozen law enforcement agencies to kill their agreements with ICE as the deadline nears. Natalie Migliori has more.
12: Governor Kathy Hochul says 5 agencies have already ended their contracts with ICE, but she's still waiting for confirmation from the Nassau County Sheriff's Office and Police Department that they'll formally end their agreements. However, Nassau County Executive Bruce Blakeman, who is running as New York's Republican candidate for governor, has been a staunch supporter of federal immigration operations. It comes as President Trump visits Nassau County's local police facilities to talk with Blakeman and local officials about crime statistics and immigration enforcement. In New York, I'm Natalie Migliori.
11: Pope Leo XIV is encouraging priests to respect the liturgical norms of the celebration of Mass. As cardinals, bishops, and laypeople gathered in Oregon, Pope Leo sent a message to emphasize the importance of properly celebrating the liturgical rites. The meeting, being held at the Benedictine Abbey of Mount Angel through August 19th, came in response to Pope Francis's apostolic letter encouraging the faithful to explore the beauty of the liturgy's theological and spiritual depth. A man accused of starting the Southern California's Palisades fire is facing a new set of charges. Federal prosecutors filed a revised indictment against Jonathan Rinderneck. A judge declared a mistrial after a jury ended up in a deadlock in June. I'm Mary Graham for Relevant Radio News.
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4: All right, whatever. 888-914-9149. Let's go to Mary Jane now. I'm tempted to say something about Last Dance with Mary Jane, but I'm not. I'm not going to say that. Good morning, Mary Jane in Augusta, Georgia.
17: Hello. How are you?
4: I am well, thank you.
17: Oh, I didn't mean to say that. We've embedded the caller, the screener said, now don't ask him how he's doing. Okay. I'm so blessed and privileged to get to talk to you. So my fiance is Methodist, and he knows the Bible like you would not believe. Mm-hmm. And which actually helped me because all these years that I've known him, I have started reading the Bible and I never did. And I'm
4: good for you.
17: 65 years old. So anyway, so I've learned a lot, but he says that there's, and I haven't asked him where in the Bible, but there's, in the Bible, it says that Mary has had other children, and I thought she was the perpetual virgin.
4: Yeah.
17: Where in the Bible can I direct him to, that she did not have other children, or is it? I'll let you go.
4: Sure. I think I understand the question. So this is a not uncommon trope among Protestants who believe that Mary had other children besides Jesus, not because there's any, you know, necessarily any strong biblical evidence outside of the fact that in a few places in the New Testament, some people are called the brothers and the sisters of the Lord. Most notably in Matthew chapter 13, where four of these men are named James, Joseph, Simon, and Jude. They're known as the brothers of the Lord. So the short answer to your question, I'm going to give you a short answer, then I'm going to give you the resource that I think you want to, not only for yourself, but also you could share with him. The short answer is Mary was a perpetual virgin, and she never had any other children in addition to Jesus, and her virginity was not compromised by giving birth to Jesus. So the dogma of the Catholic faith is that Mary was a virgin before, during, and after the birth of Jesus. And that's an important thing to note because, at least with regard to other children, Mary did not have intimacy with her husband, Saint Joseph. So there were no other children born to her. Now, the Bible nowhere explicitly says that Mary did not have other children besides Jesus, nor does the Bible explicitly say that Mary did have other children besides Jesus. Rather, what you see is a series of, I would argue, implicit clues that point, I think, overwhelmingly in the direction that Mary did not have any other children, that Jesus was an only child. So you see in an article that I wrote, the article is called, Yes, Jesus Was an Only Child. And the subtitle is, Did Mary Have Children After Jesus? A Biblical Defense of Her Perpetual Virginity. So what I would recommend is that if you get this article, and I'll tell you in a moment how to get it, you will go. I will take you through all of the arguments, every single one of the arguments that are raised, trying to prove that Jesus had other brothers and sisters who were the sons and daughters of Mary, and you will be able to conclusively rule that out. But also, I take into account, what did the early church say? And the early church believed in Mary's perpetual virginity. In fact, there was somebody who tried to argue against that in St. Jerome. St. Jerome was in the 4th century, and the guy's name was Helvidius. And so St. Jerome wrote what it was called Against Helvidius, which was an apologetics tract that he used to show that Helvidius's arguments, you know, that Jesus was the firstborn son of Mary and Joseph, as it says in Matthew chapter 1, and he points out that firstborn is a legal title. It doesn't mean that there were other children. And all the other various arguments, the brothers of the Lord and so on. But one particular thing that St. Jerome did that I think is largely lost on many people, and that is he points out in a story from Numbers 26 and Numbers 36, between those chapters, you read the story of a man named Zelophehad. And you may say, Zelophehad? Never heard of Zelophehad. Yeah, Zelophehad was the father of Hepher, H-E-P-H-E-R, one of Gilead's six sons. The other sons of Gilead were, and I won't bore you with all the names, but they were Zelophehad's uncles, and their sons were his cousins, his first cousins, because Zelophehad, we're told, had no brothers, and he had no sons. He only had daughters. And the reason this is important is because St. Jerome appeals to this passage to show conclusively that those daughters of Zelophehad married the cousins, the first cousins, by way of his brothers. Excuse me. And in the article, I trace it all out so you can see that the Bible clearly uses the word brothers to mean cousins. They were not the actual brothers of Zelophehad's daughters. They were the brethren, the sons of Gilead. And the daughters of Zelophehad married the sons of Gilead. They married their cousins. And yet the Bible uses the word brothers. So this is another clue. And the reason St. Jerome points this out is he says in the Bible, when you meet these passages where it talks about the brothers of the Lord, it doesn't mean that they were the sons of Mary. It's referring to kinship, to nephews, uncles, cousins, etc. So in this article, I lay it all out for you, verse by verse. I take apart all the arguments that are used against Mary's perpetual virginity. So really, there's no stone left unturned here in this article. And the last thing I'll mention is that even Martin Luther, who is no friend of the Catholic Church, and John Calvin, who is no friend of the Catholic Church, even they believed in Mary's perpetual virginity. And they dismissed the arguments that were brought up in their day about Mary having other children besides Jesus. They said, absolutely not. The Bible does not say that. The Bible says that Mary was a perpetual virgin. And they, of course, were not doing it in any way, because they liked the Catholic Church. They basically hated the Catholic Church. And so even they agree with it. So it's a weird happenstance that modern-day Protestant folk today, who derive much of their theology from Luther and Calvin, are unaware that Luther and Calvin would have told them, stop it, Mary did not have any other children. So I'll leave it at that, Mary Jane. Any questions before I move on? Would you like to know how to get that article?
17: Is it in your Substack?
4: Yes, it is. Okay. Yeah, it's there. Okay. So if you subscribe, you'll always be notified of new articles. But if you go there to my Substack, just go to the archive, and then you'll look for the article that's called Yes, Jesus was an only child. And that's okay. The article, and it's all there for free.
17: Wonderful, wonderful. Well, my good man, we just made a 7-hour trip to Florida and listened to Relevant Radio all the way, you know, from your shows all the way there, all the way back, and we listened to a book you recommended. I had written to you about how he felt like every time we consecrated that was like crucifying Jesus every time. And so we read the Bread of Life, or listened to it. Was really good.
4: I'm really glad to hear that. When is the happy day for your wedding?
17: We are hoping that it is going to be right after Christmas. But right now I'm on respite. I was taking care of my mom and dad. My mom passed away. I'm still taking care of my father in Massachusetts. Okay. And the priest, I have to get him to commit to a date. So, but we went through pre-Cana. That was so wonderful. I didn't know pre-Cana was so great. And we even had to go to the even though we're 65, we had to go to the first classes on the rhythm method. That's what we called it back in our day.
4: NFP.
17: So we had this. Pardon me?
4: Well, NFP is the code word now.
17: Yes. So, and I did want to say, I think you and I are close in age, and I was in Southern California in the late 60s, early 70s in Costa Mesa, and you said you were in Southern California. That's where you grew up, right?
4: Yeah, that's right. I grew up in Mission Viejo, just down the street from you.
17: Oh, yes. Oh, that's so neat. So anyway, small world.
4: True. Well, congratulations, Mary Jane. And I hope everything goes smoothly, and may God grant you both many happy years together. Thank you. We're going to move on to more phone calls. First, though, if you're wondering about that article in which I demonstrate conclusively, really the Bible demonstrates conclusively, that Mary did not have other children besides Jesus. Forgive my voice going out on me. You'll find that Cyrus is going to post that. Tell the people back home, Cyrus, where they can find that.
18: I didn't hear no bell, Pat. Get up.
6: All right. So if you go to relevantradio.com/Patrick, and let's see, there'll be some buttons there. You want to click the links button, and that'll open up a little window. Scroll down a little bit, and then you'll see Patrick's articles, and that'll take you to a Substack. Mm-hmm. Once you're at a Substack, I recommend just subscribing to it. And that way you can bypass all of those steps.
4: Yeah, it's true.
6: And you'll always be updated when Patrick writes a new article, which is quite frequently.
4: Yeah, well, I try to provide as much as possible, especially questions like that come up on the show. So that's all there. It's all free. Nothing's being sold. It's all there for you. And you're also posting it on social media. So on X and on the show's Facebook page, right?
6: That is correct. Yep. Yep. So it's and I try my best to put them in the show notes as well. So if you go to relevantradio.com, about an hour after the show, we have the podcast up. If you click on the show notes, you'll see links there as well. So I try to make it as easy as possible.
4: Yeah, I mean, to put a big button right there would be even better. So
6: that's a really good idea. See, we should have a button on the main page.
4: I'm always thinking.
6: Great idea.
4: I think and think and think and think.
6: How do you come up with these things?
4: I don't know. It just come to me. 888-914-9149. I want to move quickly through phone calls to get to as many people as possible. Let's go to, and by the way, the number is 888-914-9149. We'll go now to Jocelyn in San Antonio. Hi, Jocelyn.
19: Hi, Mr. Patrick McDrid.
4: Hello.
19: I want to talk. Have you heard of Lilith?
4: From Frasier?
19: Heard of that person before? Yeah, or from the Sikh, or as they describe her, Adam's first wife, who later became a demon. Does she ever exist in the Bible?
4: No, Lilith is not a... she's not in the book of Genesis. She's not mentioned anywhere. This is a Jewish tradition that holds that she was the first wife, and that, you're right, she eventually became a demon, and that she was kind of like the anti-Eve. And because she would not submit to Adam's authority, she got banished, and that's when God created Eve. Now, none of this is true. At least none of it has anything to do with the biblical record. But that's where it comes from. It comes from the Jewish folklore, not from the Bible.
19: Oh, okay. I also have another question.
4: All right.
19: After an Adam and Eve, how do they produce more people?
4: Well, their children intermarried. So we're told that after Cain killed Abel, so then there was Cain, and he was banished, and then the son Seth was another son. And then it says that Adam and Eve had other children. It doesn't tell us their names, but the children would have intermarried at first. That'd be the only way that they could reproduce. And then because they lived long lives and there were presumably many children, within a not too long period of time, there were enough of them that they could then intermarry with cousins. And then before too long, they wouldn't have to marry closely at all. They could marry further afield. So that's the answer. That's how all the human family came.
19: So that'll be incest?
4: Pardon me?
19: That's incest that they were doing?
4: Incest, I think, is the word you're looking for. Yes, that's exactly what it was.
19: So when did that become a sin?
4: Not that long after. So it is forbidden, certainly under the Mosaic law. But it was recognized as something you didn't want to do, even though it wasn't given as a law by God. It's not in the Noahide laws. So when God gave Noah the sixth commandments that he gave him, that's not included in it. It was more a matter of people realized that close intermarriage was bad for the DNA of the kids, and birth defects and things like that would happen. Now, the reason that in the very beginning, Adam and Eve didn't have to worry about that, nor did their children have to worry about that, is because they were fresh, Adam and Eve anyway, were fresh out of the garden. And so there, no time had gone by for all the many pathologies and problems that arise from close blood intermarriage. That didn't exist then. So the anomalies and the birth defects and those problems didn't exist early on. Eventually, that began to happen. So even though there was no express law from God by way of divine revelation, they figured it out pretty quickly after who knows how many generations that it's better to marry farther afield than close up. Hope that helps, Jocelyn. Thank you so much. Let's go to Jessica. And looks like Jessica and Thomas, brother and sister. Is that right, Jessica? Okay. Hello. Maybe they're not ready. How about this? Why don't we let them get ready, and we'll take a break, and we'll come back, and we'll start with Jessica and Thomas right after this. The number is 888-914-9149. I know what you're doing, Cyrus, and I love

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1: Okay, let's go back to Jessica and... I get it now. Her son, Thomas, okay, in Santa Ana, California. Good morning, Jessica.
6: Good morning.
1: Okay, hi. I had it wrong. I thought it was a brother and sister duo, so now I understand.
6: It's okay.
7: Hi, Patrick. My name is Thomas, and my question is, who made God?
1: Hi, Thomas. And you're 6 years old, is that right?
7: Yeah.
1: All right. Yeah. Okay, well, the answer is nobody made God. God always existed. And so everything else that exists, like you and your mom and me and this planet and the sun and the moon and everything up in space, all of those things are made. But God is at the beginning of everything. And he's always existed. It's hard for us to think about that, but it's true. He's always existed.

0: you an explanation, a way of thinking about that?
1: Yes.
0: Okay. Have you ever seen, like, if you're in the car with your mom, do you ever seen a train go by where you have to stop and wait for the train to go by?
1: Yes.
0: Okay. And at the very end of the train, the very last train car that's going, we call it, sometimes it's called a caboose. And that last car on the train is moving, isn't it? Because it's going by in front of you. Why is it moving? Do you know why it's moving?
1: No.
0: Because it's hooked up to the car in front of it. And the car in front of it is pulling it, right?
1: Yeah.
0: Okay. Now, that car that's in front of it, it too is hooked up to the car in front of it. So what happens is that last car on the train is moving because it's being pulled by the one in front of it. But the one in front of it's being pulled by the one in front of it, and so on. So imagine if there were like 100 of those train cars going by and they're all being pulled. What do you think would have to be at the very front of the train in order for that to happen? Can you guess? What would have to be there to for all those train cars to be moving?
2: What needs to be to pull them trains?
0: And mom can help.
1: Conductor?
0: Yeah, well, the conductor is the person, but there has to be a thing at the very front. Maybe your mom can give you a hint.
1: The engine?
0: Yes. Yes, exactly. Mm-hmm. Now, the engine is what is moving, and it's pulling all the cars behind it. But is there anything in front of the engine pulling the engine?
1: No.
0: No. Because it doesn't need anything in front of it. It does what the other cars couldn't do. It moves them. And it doesn't need anything to move it. It just moves because it has its own power. So that's one way that you can think about the fact because that God has always existed. Because God is like that train engine. He has always existed. And that's how we can explain all these other things that exist. Because all of us come into existence, we're created, but there has to be God who is always there, who is not created, but he's always been there. So to answer your question, nobody made God. God has always existed. It's not easy to understand, but it's true. Does that help a little bit?
1: Yes.
0: Good.
1: Thank you.
0: You're welcome. And I'll bet you the next time that you stop at a train crossing, and you see those cars go by, you're probably going to think about this, aren't you?
1: Yeah.
0: Well, that's great. You like trains?
1: Yeah.
0: Yeah, what six-year-old doesn't like trains? Well, what do you think, Mom? Did we scratch the itch there?
3: Yes, definitely. I'll elaborate more on this later on.
0: Okay.
3: Thank you.
0: God bless you both.
3: My daughter, Anna, is here. She says hi, too. She's 8.
0: Hi, Anna. So, how are you? Good. So you've got the 6-year-old and the 8-year-old. You're a busy mom, aren't you?
3: Yes, Patrick. After years of not being able to conceive, God gave us 2 kids, you know, on his own, and I feel very blessed to have them both.
0: Beautiful. Well, if God blesses you with the third one, you know, Patrick's not a bad name for a boy.
3: That is true. I'll take that in consideration. Thank you, Patrick.
0: Thank you. Nice to chat. Analogies are helpful, I find. 888-914-9149. Let's go to Sarah next in Morris, Illinois. Good morning, Sarah. Where is Morris in relation to, say, Chicago?
4: Okay, good morning. I would say that it is about 50 miles southwest.
0: Okay, gotcha.
4: Of Chicago, yeah.
0: Kind of farm country, right? Farm country? Oh, near Joliet? Okay.
4: Yes, beautiful. And just the cutest town. It's just wonderful.
0: Nice.
4: And a really nice parish.
0: Great. Even better.
4: Yeah. So two of my questions. One question is about the parish. And in the last, I think, maybe couple years, at the end of our Mass, the priest has already walked. He's in the back of the church, probably greeting people already. And somebody will say, the prayer of St. Michael. And then kind of half of the congregation

0: kind of says a prayer. Some people are starting to leave. Some people stick around. And so my question is really on genuflecting. Okay. Because I always want to genuflect toward the tabernacle, and I've had a priest that kind of guided me in that, and it always makes me feel really good. I like doing that.
1: Okay.
0: And now I'm realizing that half of the time I'm like genuflecting and somebody else stand up, and I'm like, oh, wow, I just genuflected to that person. And it just all feels a little awkward.
1: Yeah.
0: And I'm wondering your take on it.
1: I would say, I mean, I learned to genuflect toward the tabernacle, toward Jesus, from the time I was little. So I've always done it for as long as I can remember. And even to the point, it's such a habit that even to the point where a few times in my life when I went into a theater, absentmindedly genuflecting before I got into the row. That's how ingrained it can be. But there's no reason to feel ill at ease or anything. It's a good idea, and it's the custom to genuflect. And so we're talking about the Latin Rite Church, the Western Church. In the East, it's more common. It's not common for them to genuflect, but rather they would do a profound bow. And that's fine, too.
0: Okay.
1: But in the Catholic Church, certainly in the United States, the custom from time immemorial here is to genuflect. So if you can, that's a good thing to do. If it so happens that somebody's standing in front of you, because after Mass, of course, people are getting out of their pews, and if you make a genuflection, you're not obviously genuflecting to that person. It's to the Lord. But I will tell you an odd little story that happened to me in, I don't know, like the last three, four weeks. I was getting out of the pew at the end of Mass, and there was a lady whom I didn't recognize, and she and her husband were there. They must have been guests. She got out of her pew just before I was getting out of my pew. So they're like one pew in front of us. She stood there, and I motioned to her, you know, respectfully, to go ahead and pass by. It was not like when you come to an intersection and the other person has the right of way. They got there first. They're supposed to go. You get there second. You're not supposed to go until they go. And it's maddening how many people will there, and they'll just like wave you with their hand, go, go, go. No, I'm not supposed to go. You're supposed to go. So it was kind of like that, Sarah. What happened was she was standing right there facing me. She would not move. And I, you know, politely, I didn't make a big deal out of it, but I gestured, you know, please. She refused to move. She wanted me to go first. So I genuflected basically directly at her feet. And she, you know, her body was like less than a foot away from me. It was really weird, but she simply would not move. And I think she was probably a bit embarrassed by it, because she realized that's why I wanted her to go, so that I could genuflect, not at her feet. But that's what happened. So sometimes these things happen. I wouldn't let it get to you. I didn't let it get to me.
0: Okay. Would you ever genuflect in the pew?
1: Yeah, sure.
0: That's what I've been thinking. Like, should I just do it here and then slide on out?
1: I wouldn't overthink it. I would just say genuflect as best you can. If there's a throng of people in the aisle, and you know you're not going to wait until they pass by, sure, you can genuflect in your pew. But don't overthink it. It's not like there's a right way and a wrong way. It's a sign of reverence to Jesus, and that's what really matters.
0: Okay, I'm so glad to hear you say don't overthink it, because honestly, I'm the queen of overthinking. And that kind of goes into my next question, and that is just, you were talking about your daughter's wedding, and I just marked 22 days until my daughter is getting married.
1: Congratulations.
0: And it's just the best. She met a guy at a Catholic function in Memphis, and the church is awesome. That's where they're going to get married, because they love the church so much. Mm-hmm. And it's been a total answer to our prayers. It's just great.
1: Wonderful. Happy to hear that.
0: And I heard, thank you. And I heard you talking about your wife and the wedding recently, your daughter's wedding. And I just wonder if you have any armchair quarterback kind of, you know, the next morning, and like, what would you focus on? What would you give any advice to someone like my husband and myself?
1: In terms of what?
0: Enjoying the wedding, enjoying the Mass, enjoying the day. I feel like I'm getting myself a little worked up about it, overthinking it.
1: You're probably on full-on planning mode, right? Or have all the the big things been taken care of now?
0: In general, yeah. But still, you know, it's still on my mind.
1: Well, one thing I think about is that for all the weddings that we've had in our among our children, is that society drills into people's heads this notion. Well, a couple notions. One is that it's all about the bride. It's her big day. And that's not really true. It's the two of them together. It's not just for the bride. And society, and certainly the wedding industry, has catered to this notion that the bride is the queen for the day. And I understand it. And the beautiful dress and the flowers. I have nothing against any of that. I think it's a beautiful way to celebrate a wedding. But my way of thinking is that this is the two of them together getting married. And so I would say if undue, exaggerated opulence and attention lavished on the bride could be avoided, that's probably better all the way around. Needless expense to make it beautiful and lovely and gracious and all those things is great. And we've done that. We've tried to do it. But the excessive expenditure of money can be a real problem, especially for families with a limited budget, which is most families. And, you know, so I would just say extravagance is not ideal. Beauty and graciousness and simplicity is more of an ideal, because it seems to me to comport more with the meaning of the sacrament and the glory to God above all, as opposed to the glory to the bride or even the bride and the groom together. I mean, there's a balance there, of course. I also know that, you know, it's inevitable, especially for the mother of the bride, maybe most specifically, a lot of the weight of the planning is going to fall on her shoulders, or at least it seems to that way. So the only other advice I could think of would be to try to shrug off those cares and worries so that, as you pointed out a moment ago, so that when the big day comes, you can focus on what's really important, this couple getting married and the meaning of that marriage and the gift it is to the church and to your family and to them, to the couple. So the less you can worry about those fine details, the better, so that you can really enjoy and soak it all in and have great memories. Mm. Those are some thoughts.
0: I love that. Yeah. Oh, I knew you would have something great. That just feels like, wow, that's so great. Thank you.
1: Yeah, you're welcome,
0: Sarah. I appreciate
1: Sarah.
0: It.
1: You're welcome. Yeah. God bless you, and may the happy couple have many happy years together. And may God bless them with children, too. I appreciate that. I'm thinking, and thanks for the call, Sarah. I appreciate it. I'm thinking of writing an article, and I probably will do so here because the ideas are fresh in my mind, just having this most recent Madrid family wedding. And that is, I'd like to express my own thoughts for what they're worth, take them or leave them, I guess, but about how the wedding industrial complex has gotten so out of control. And I don't mean only the price, but this sort of mania for extravagance. There's something about that that just doesn't sit well with me. And I'm not saying it because I'm the guy who gets to write all the checks when my daughters get married, which is true. At least traditionally, that's the way many people do it. But even, you know, if I'm not writing checks, nonetheless, I'm quite frankly somewhat bothered by the way in which the wedding industrial complex now has made it seem absolutely necessary that you have to shell out massive amounts of money and do all kinds of things that are not really necessary. Not that they're not nice. I mean, and if you're a billionaire, great, go for it. That's how you want to spend your money. That's fine. But a lot of people can't spend that kind of money, and yet they feel pressured into it. You know, the limo and all the other things. I hearken back to, and this may be partly why I have the sense of, you know, it seems to be so exaggerated nowadays, but I hearken back to when Nancy and I got married, February 7th, 1981. She had just recently turned 19. I had just recently turned 20. I didn't know anything about anything. I was about as clueless as I could be. And
2: fact.
1: Yeah. the Patrick Madrid of today is not the same as the Patrick Madrid of 45, 46 years ago. And that's probably true for just about all of us. But here's something. We didn't have any money. I got laid off from my job. I was working. So we got married February 7th, 1981. I was working, I kid you not, as a laborer on a roofing crew. And I was the low man on the totem pole. I was making $5 an hour. And my job, when this roofing crew full of, you know, scraggly dudes who, you know, that's the job that they had, was they were putting on roofs. So I was the dude who was on the big flatbed truck. And when we pull up to this house, we're going to do a roof that day. I didn't even get up on the roof. I didn't even have those skills. I was the guy on the truck handing up the tools to those guys and the panels and whatever materials had to go up there. I was in pretty good shape too, because I was constantly lifting and all this stuff. I was making $5 an hour at a dead-end, deadbeat job. No disrespect to roofers, please don't get me wrong, but I was going nowhere fast. And I got laid off just after Thanksgiving, 1980. I had no job. I was getting married on February 7th. So I had to scramble, and I did scramble. And, the better part of December was me looking for some kind of a job. And thankfully, I found one, and I got going on that job. Got hired right after Christmas. So finally got a job, and it was an indoor kind of a desk type job, not making much money at all. I think I was making like $500 a month. Gross. And Nancy was a preschool teacher, so she was also making a pittance, doing something she loved. But anyway, so I have this new job. We get married February 7th, and we go on our honeymoon. And like 2 weeks later, I get laid off again because, you know, the industry was in a downturn. And so, you know, last in, first out kind of thing. So I lose my job. Then I have to hit the bricks and go find another job, which I did. And, you know, found another job in this time in retail. But I mean, I was like pedal to the metal, just trying to keep money coming in because we didn't have any money. So my point is, the reason I tell you this background is we didn't have any money at all. Her parents didn't have money. My parents didn't have money. We didn't have any money. And we had the most fabulous, wonderful wedding reception. A friend out of the kindness of her heart, who is a photographer, donated her services. Now, I don't expect that would happen very often, but happened for us. Our wedding reception was at the neighborhood center that I think we spent $150, maybe $100 to rent this place for the day. And it had a dance floor and a stage and a kitchen. It was really cool. But I mean, this is, you know, 1981, and it was a potluck. And all the invited guests, they brought their casseroles and their salads and their roasts. And my dad provided the meat. You know, we had beef and pork, whatever. And I think Nancy's dad bought the beer. I'm not sure who bought the champagne for the toast, but it was a potluck. The DJ was like, hey, I'll do it for you for free. So we did it on a shoestring. Now, the reason I'm saying all this is not because, hey, we, you know, look at us. All I'm saying is we had a wonderful experience and we had no money to put it together, and it was great. So when I think about how much money, these vast sums of money that the poor parents feel obligated, they've got to shell out because the wedding industrial complex says so, that just doesn't sit right with me. And I think it also strikes at the heart of what it means for the sacrament of holy matrimony. So I'm still thinking these thoughts and I'm still formulating them. And who knows, maybe in the not too distant future, you will find an article by moi on that topic. Now, you may disagree with me completely, and if so, that's fine too. I'm not here to argue with anybody, but my instinct tells me that we've gone way overboard and we need to course correct in more in the direction of simplicity. Just a thought. And with that, we'll take a Beatles break. It's the best kind of break, if you ask me. And we'll come back to more phone calls. My number is 888-914-9149.

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7: Let's go to E. Frank in Astoria, New York. E. Frank, good morning.
10: Oh, what are you listening to there, E. Frank?
7: Yeah.
11: Yes, I'm right here. I was just listening to a song from the past.
7: Okay. All right. Good times.
11: No problem. Just shut it down.
7: Yeah.
10: Anytime. Frank, I can still hear the radio on in the background there.
11: All right, got that. I guess you caught that one as well. Okay, no problem. Yeah. It's off.
7: Yeah, I've got good ears, sensitive ears. So go ahead, E. Frank. Lay it on me.
11: Yes, Patrick. I just wanted to ask you, many years ago when I talked to my local bishop, it was a different bishop. Now it's, you know, a replacement bishop. He told me that it was necessary to change and make recommendations at the local parish to dry clean vestments of the priests because for the reason being, not for hygienic reasons, but more for the reason being that sometimes the priest carries in his college education or his background a perspective. So I would notice that certain priests would take the vestments and take them to the dry cleaner. And then I would ask my pastor at the time and the priest, why do they do that? And he says, oh, we have to do this from time to time. But they would never give me a specific reason why. Yeah. And I want to ask you, Patrick, is it true that maybe some Catholic priests take recommendations from their local bishop to do that because of their educational background? They have to do it for that reason only?
12: Well, I don't think that education has anything to do with cleanliness in terms of making sure that the vestments that don't belong, well, I mean, the priests might have their own personal vestments, that's true. But let's say the parish vestments that would remain there even after the priest moves on, not counting his own personal vestments, they need to be clean so that they're hygienic and ready for the next priest. You don't want sweaty, smelly vestments, obviously. And because they're worn in the service of the Lord, all the more reason that they should be kept clean. So I don't know what the connection is with your idea about education, but it seems to me kind of a common sense thing, especially if there's no easy way to launder them. And some of these vestments, it would probably destroy them if you tried to launder them. So dry cleaning would be the way to do it. I don't see a problem unless you see a problem that you didn't mention.
11: Well, I always, after I took my first Holy Communion in 1978, I always assumed, before I was confirmed in 1983, I assumed that there was a reason that why priests would clean their vestments, but I always thought that maybe, I asked one day a nun, who was my former teacher, Ed, why do priests do clean their vestments? And she told me, Sister Agneta, she said, oh, it's because they have to do that for the religious purposes of the past priests. And I asked her, what does that mean? She said, she immediately came down and stated to me, you're very curious.
12: Well, let me ask you a question, Frank, and I'm pretty sure I know the answer, but let me hear it from you. Do you ever wash your own clothes?
11: No, yes, weekly.
12: Yeah, sure. Do you ever, maybe a sports jacket or something, do you ever take anything to the dry cleaners?
11: Only my Knight of Columbus jacket.
12: There you go. Okay, so you know that from time to time you have to do that, and you know why you have to do that, so that they stay clean and presentable, right?
11: Right.
12: Yeah, so that's really all that's going on. The vestments at Mass need to be clean and presentable, and probably the easiest way in any given parish would be to have them dry clean from time to time. No big deal.
11: Okay, but the nun back then told me that it's that I am a curious person and that priests do not throw away the vestments or get new ones at a religious goods store. That's what she told me.
12: Yeah, fair enough. So, I mean, curiosity can be good. It can also be not so good. What's that old saying? Curiosity killed the cat. But you're very much alive, E. Frank. So I don't know what to tell you about that. But I will say that some priests, probably most, have their own vestments, often given to them by family members or others as a gift. And they have to be cleaned from time to time. And the parish vestments, the same thing. So I wouldn't worry about it. And I'm sure the good sister was imparting the information the best she could. Thank you for the call. Let's go now to David in Atlanta. Good morning, David.
13: Hi, Patrick. How are you?
12: I am well, David. Good morning.
13: Good. Good morning. I was telling the call screener that we have three children, my wife and I, and they're all adults, and they're all been baptized Catholics, and they receive all the sacraments of reconciliation, the Eucharist and confirmation, and all of our children have left the Catholic Church. The two oldest, our daughter and our son, are both married now.
12: Okay.
13: And neither one of them were married in the Catholic Church. And I've heard you discuss on the radio program that the church views that is not being a valid marriage. Yes.
12: Okay.
13: What exactly what does that exactly mean? Are both of my two children that are married? Are they committing mortal sin? Are they in grave sin because of this? Or
12: well, the short answer would be yes. Now, did they receive their sacraments in the Catholic Church? First communion, confirmation?
13: Yes.
12: Okay. So yes. They were raised Catholic. Yes. Okay. Yes. And when they got married, each of them chose not to get married in the church, right? Did they get married at a justice of the peace, for example?
13: An uncle married my oldest son and his wife, and an uncle married, related to my son-in-law, married my daughter and him.
12: Got it. And, okay, no, so there was no priest there to bless the marriage? Okay. So, objectively speaking, yes, they're in the state of mortal sin because they're living as husband and wife in an invalid marriage. Now, maybe they were ignorant of the need to be married in the church. Maybe they weren't ignorant, they just did it anyway. But objectively speaking, yes, they are. And so the church doesn't recognize that as an actual marriage. It would be a civil union with a piece of paper from the state, but not a valid marriage, sadly.
13: Well, I was afraid that would be the answer that I did not want to hear. But nonetheless, I pray several times a day for them to come home.
12: That's good.
13: To Holy Mother Church. And my youngest son, also, he's in the Marine Corps, and he goes occasionally to the Catholic Church, and he recently brought home a rosary that was given to him. He doesn't participate in the Holy Eucharist because he doesn't go often, but he gave me a rosary. He said, "Dad, I want you to have this rosary." And said, "Well, son, I think you need this rosary more than I do. Dad already has one." But he said, "Dad, I want you to have it. I'm not going to pray it, really," which also is very disheartening to me.
12: Yeah.
13: But I had it recently blessed at a Mass I went to. And so I pray that rosary, but in hopes of one day of regifting it back to him.
12: Yeah.
13: It's tough that my three children are not practicing Catholics anymore.
12: Don't give up hope. Keep praying for them. I'm sure you do. You know, keep praying.
13: I do.
12: If you can text them a link to this program, and you may say, you might want to go on the Relevant Radio app, find one of the topics of interest that don't necessarily have to do with their situation, and then copy and paste the link and text it to them and say, "Oh, I was listening to this segment on this radio show and it was pretty interesting. Thought you might enjoy it." They're going to click it. They're going to listen to at least some of it. And that's where the Holy Spirit comes in, because often when people who know nothing about Relevant Radio, know nothing about me or this program, start listening, often what God does is he begins drawing them back home through Relevant Radio.
13: So you
12: might want to try that.
13: All right. I think I'll do that, Patrick.
12: Yeah.
13: And one last thing. My wife and I, we were married in the Catholic Church, and you were speaking earlier on the program of how weddings today just seems to be so costly. And my wife and I had a simple wedding. We were married in the church, and we had the church she grew up in and the school connected to the church. And we had our reception in the cafeteria, and we've heard many family members say that was one of the best wedding receptions and weddings they've ever been to. And we had a wonderful, that was a wonderful day for us.
12: That is awesome. Well, may God grant you many happy years together, David. And also may God grant the desire of your heart that your children should come home to the Catholic faith and get back on track. We'll pray for that too. Thank you. I'll be right back.

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2: 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A new aircraft carrier is headed to the Middle East after reports of mental health concerns for the crew of the San Diego-based USS Abraham Lincoln. James Gooderson reports the USS George Washington has left Vietnam and will be replacing the Lincoln.
3: The USS George Washington is leaving the Pacific Theater as we speak, and it means that China will have free rein to exert its own influence over its geographical neighbors with its own aircraft carrier.
2: The Abraham Lincoln, which is supporting U.S. operations in the Iran war, has been at sea for more than 265 days. It left San Diego in late November, setting a modern carrier record for deployment. The State Department has established a birth tourism prevention task force to review the activity of visa holders, dismantle illegal tourism networks, and put an end to the abuse of our nation's laws. Marco Rubio posted on X, elaborate birth tourism rings are profiting off the exploitation of America's laws, coaching foreigners to defraud the U.S. visa system, arranging travel and housing, and even forging documents, all to enable foreign nationals to obtain citizenship for their children. He said in a month, the State Department has halted 600 visas and will use all available tools to dismantle birth tourism networks and defend the integrity of U.S. citizenship. Springfield Bishop Thomas Paprocki is joining a Luther nursing home and four doctors in a lawsuit against Illinois' assisted suicide law. The federal lawsuit argues the state's end-of-life options law requires doctors to participate in or facilitate assisted suicide, even if they consciously object. The plaintiffs also claim healthcare facilities must promote the law and provide access to assisted suicide on-site, despite institutional objections. I'm Mary Graham for Relevant Radio News.
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10: Okay, back to the phones. The number again, 888-914-9149. Call that number. We'll get you on the air with your comment or question. We'll go next to Ann in Martinsville, Indiana. Hello, Ann.
11: Hello. Yes. My question is, I've got a friend. She's my hairdresser, and I love her to death, who plays. She's got a thing called Playing the Bowls, where she has this room, and you lay down, and it's real quiet, and they have music playing. And then she plays these bowls.
10: Yeah.
11: Sometimes she partners with people who have yoga, Reiki, things like that.
10: Mm-hmm.
11: So she invites me all the time. I would love to go, and I would love to go to yoga, but I don't know if that's okay or not.
10: Well, yoga, of course, is a prayer form associated with Hinduism. It's part of Hindu prayer. Hinduism is polytheistic. The different poses are related to supplications or meditations, perhaps with the mantras, etc., on different Hindu gods who don't exist. So you have to be aware of that. Even though the practice is mainstreamed and many people, maybe most of them in the West here, they don't do it for any religious purpose. They're doing it because they want to stretch and get limbered and all that. Nothing wrong with wanting to stretch and be limber. But what I think many people don't realize is that they're practicing a form of Hindu mysticism without realizing it. So that right there would be the reason for pause, why should I do this that is a Hindu prayer form, even if you don't believe in the Hindu gods and goddesses? You're doing something that is Hindu, and Hinduism, with no disrespect to any of the Hindu folk out there, it's a false religion. It's antithetical to Jesus and the gospel. So people who practice Hinduism, practice yoga, even if they themselves don't think about the Hindu connotations, I would say are venturing into a territory that can be at the very least problematic and at the very most can be dangerous. I've heard stories of, and for some reason it's always women, and that may be because I think the majority of people who practice yoga probably are women, if I had to guess. But we've even had a few people call on the program, and I'm not inviting people to call and tell their story. I'm just saying we have had people call and say that they experienced demonic interference and demonic oppression and other things the deeper they got into yoga. So what I would propose, Anne, is that if they have the bowls going in the salon, bring your AirPods in and put on Relevant Radio and listen to Relevant Radio instead of the bowls. Not that there's anything wrong with bowls, that sound could be peaceful, could be comforting, right. Could be relaxing, maybe, I guess. I don't know. But if you feel weird about it, either don't go to that salon or just put your AirPods in and listen to my program. That's way better than bowls, I think.
11: She doesn't do the bowls in the salon. She's got a separate, place that she runs for that. No, when I go to the salon to have my hair done, she just has all kinds of rocks and stuff on her, little shelves there.
10: Right. Sounds very New Agey. Hey, Cyrus, I just thought that could be a great marketing slogan. The Patrick Madrid Show, better than bowls. It sounds so. The Patrick Madrid Show on one side and this sound on the other side. Which do you go for?
12: It's a pretty tough call, Patrick.
10: I'm going with the show. That's our new marketing slogan. The Patrick Madrid Show, better than the bowls.
12: Better than the bowls.
10: Yeah. And be sure to pronounce it bowls.
12: Thank you.
10: Yeah. Well, that's my thought, Ann. That's my thought.
11: Okay. I appreciate that.
10: Yeah, okay. You got it.
11: I can go to the bowls by itself, but... long as it doesn't have anything, I can go to the bowls as long as they're not doing any kind of mantras. And if they are, just put it in
10: I'd say if it sounds like the place might even be more new age stuff than hair cutting. I don't know. I wouldn't personally be afraid to go there or anything like that. But I would probably be a bit exasperated if they were trying to turn this into a religious experience. I just want to get a haircut. In and out. That's what I believe.
11: No.
10: And out. Here's my $50. Thank you very much.
11: Well, I wish it was 50. No, she haircuts at one place and hair dyes, and then she has a total separate studio for the bowl.
10: Yeah, I'd say just, clip the hair and we'll be done with it. Well, thank you, Anne. I appreciate it. I imagine you look wonderful when you have your hair done like that. Let's go to, where are we going? John in Bayside, New York. Hello, John.
13: Yes, Patrick. Do we know how old Adam was when God placed him in the Garden of Eden?
10: Oh, okay. That's a great question. He was today years old. God made him then and there in the garden. So he didn't have an age. He was created as a fully formed man, it seems. And he was today years old.
13: Okay. God bless.
10: Yeah, thank you. Appreciate that. Go to Jessica now in Colton, California. I know right where you are, Jessica, right off the 10 freeway.
14: Yeah, exactly. Good morning, my beautiful family in Christ.
15: Thank you for taking my call. I was calling because my cousin contacted me with a situation that they just recently had. So I listened to you guys and I listened to YouTube also, and there was about Carlo Acutis and saying how his mother was told that, you know, that he's letting us know that we have to be in faith and come to our faith in the Holy Eucharist. Mm-hmm. So I sent it to my family because some of them have, you know, stepped away from the religion. And so she thanked me and she says, thank you for sending me this video. And, you know, I needed this. Long story short, she said that they were cleaning out her house. They found her husband that passed away 3 years ago, clothing and boots that they gave him at the hospital after he passed away.
10: Mm-hmm.
15: And so she told her kids that she didn't want the clothing anymore. She didn't want anything of him, especially things that he had when he passed away. But the kids were adamant that they wanted to keep it. So especially the oldest son. And so he forgot about it and left it at her home. And she saw that they left it in a closet. And she's like, man, I told these kids that I didn't want this here. Okay. So she went to work. Her daughter was home alone. She heard footsteps. She heard a door open and close, and she's like, okay, what's going on? So she called my cousin, and my cousin rushed home. By the time she came home, my niece had already been picked up by her sister because she called her sister too. So she told them, like, hey, you know, what happened? You know, where are you guys? And she says, oh, we left. Okay, so when she turned around, all of a sudden, she saw a black cat coming from a room into the hallway. And she's like, and they don't own any cats at all. And she's like, this is not, you know, like what's going on. But she said when she saw the black cat that she felt peace and that the cat was very calm and just walking nonchalant. And her daughters got there. They got, you know, they shushed the cat away. And then my cousin was like, see, I told you guys it's not good to keep, you know, dead people's stuff, especially when they died away at home. And so when they were on the way to go throw it away in the dumpster, she said that the bag felt so heavy, like it was really heavy. And she goes, it was just clothes in his boots. It was something that it shouldn't be heavy. Mm-hmm. And so she was asking me for advice, like, what do you think I should do? You know, should I bless the home? And I said, most definitely, because they just moved into this new home because they don't want to be in the other home where he passed away and my uncle passed away.
10: Yeah.
15: And so I said, definitely you need to bless the home. And I said, but let me call my good brothers and sisters at Relevant Radio and see what else other advice they can give us, or, you know, if you did the right thing, or, you know, whatever you have in mind that you can give us.
10: I'll do my best. So they were in the new home then, right, where the black cat appeared?
15: Yes, this is in the new home. Correct.
10: Okay, so it's entirely possible. Let's consider the natural options here first. It's entirely possible this is a cat that the previous owner fed or, you know, allowed to come around. Or maybe the cat just found his way into the house. If they're newly there, that could be an explanation for that. Is it possible that there's some preternatural explanation? I suppose it's possible. My mind typically, though, goes first to what's the natural explanation for this? Maybe it was just a cat who got in the house, perhaps.
15: Right.
10: The sense of weight or heaviness of the clothing, is that preternatural? Maybe, possibly. But what does it mean exactly? My best advice, I think, would be just to ignore these phenomena. Just ignore them.
15: Okay.
10: Have the house blessed. If you feel, or they feel rather, that any kind of paraphernalia that they want to get rid of, get rid of it. Don't give it a second thought. Don't overthink it, would be my advice. Then, if nothing more happens, everything's fine. If there's any kind of persistent weirdness or what, you know, is so out of the ordinary that it could be a preternatural thing, could be diabolical, demonic harassment or something, because that is real, but it wouldn't be my first assumption. My first assumption is that this is just natural stuff. But if that's something that they begin to see or it persists, then I would say, yeah, absolutely. Ask the parish priest to come over and with holy water, bless the entire home. Go through every room in the home, bless the home, and with the holy water and images of Jesus and Mary present in the home after that, it puts all the entities out there on notice. This house is a place of God. This is, we follow Jesus here. And, you know, the demons don't like that. The good angels love it. And I would recommend that for sure.
15: Okay. Okay. Sounds good. Thank you so much. You have a wonderful, blessed day.
10: Thank you. Nice to chat with you. Oh, and by the way, you know the interchange with the 10 and the 215 freeway, right where you are, right?
15: Uh-huh. Yes,
10: north of you
15: exactly.
10: is a place called the Inland Center Mall. You know that place, right?
15: Yes. Uh-huh.
10: I used to work
15: there. Yes, I do.
10: Back in the days when everybody was at the mall. They were crowded back in those days.
15: Wow, yeah. Now it's not that crowded, no.
10: No, not anymore.
15: So much, yeah.
10: Everybody's buying on Amazon nowadays.
15: California, then.
10: Yeah. Well, I can visualize the area where you're at. Thanks for the call, Jessica. I appreciate it. Let's go to Keith now in Marengo, Illinois. Good morning, Keith.
16: Yes, good morning, Patrick. Thank you for taking my call.
10: Happy to.
16: What I'm calling about is I have a daughter-in-law. She's about 36 years old. She's been chronically ill most of her life. As time has gone on, it's gotten more and more serious. She is a non-Catholic, but has been baptized outside of the Catholic faith. And the question I have, obviously, she's married to my youngest son.
10: Okay.
16: And my wife and I have the question, would she be able to receive anointing of the sick?
10: Well, under normal circumstances, no. So the church's rule, the basic rule here is that the sacraments after baptism are reserved for Catholics. So normally, it would be a Catholic who receives the sacrament of anointing of the sick. But the church does permit, under some circumstances, and typically it would be like a life and death kind of situation or in danger of death, the church would permit the priest to administer that sacrament, anointing of the sick, to a non-Catholic. Ideally, that should be in the context of the invitation for the person to become Catholic. And thus be able to receive the other sacraments as well. Sometimes there's not enough time for that. The person may be slipping away. So, yeah, the ordinary rule of thumb is that this is for those who are Catholic, but the church in grave situations makes exceptions.
16: Okay, that makes sense. That makes sense. We're just trying to do everything we possibly could for her as she's in so much suffering. And she's not opposed to it either in regards to receiving anything she could that would help her at this point.
10: What is her situation? Is she near death or is she in? Is she dying or is she expected to recover?
16: No, she's not yet, but she's just in a very miserable state of life and it continues to get worse and worse and worse.
10: Poor thing. So, I'm so sorry.
16: It's not the point of death, but if it keeps going the way it is, it's going to be there at some point in time.
10: Yeah. And is she, I guess I don't mean to be nosy, but just trying to understand the situation. Is she elderly or is she younger, but just with this illness?
16: 36 years old.
10: Oh, she's far from elderly. Okay.
16: 36. Yeah.
10: All right.
16: Yeah.
10: Well, let's pray for a complete healing. But you know what I was thinking, though, is that, and not that the age necessarily matters, but I was thinking that if this could be couched in the form of a gentle invitation to become Catholic, and so that way she could receive the Holy Eucharist, she could go to confession, she could really receive the strength and encouragement from the sacraments that she doesn't have right now.
16: Yes. We will definitely take that into consideration.
10: Okay.
16: Yeah.
10: Well, good. Well, let's pray for healing.
16: Yep. Okay. Thank you very much.
10: Yeah. Thank you, Keith. I appreciate that. All right. So we're going to take a break. We're going to come back, as we always do. And let me look at the clock. Oh, look at that. 2 hours down, and we're the better part of almost halfway through this hour. So if you've been thinking about calling and you thought, well, I'm going to call, we'll call now because we have some lines open. 888-914-9149.

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7: Okay, back to the phones. Let's go to Lucas in Northern California. Hi, Lucas. Hi, Lucas. Lucas isn't ready. Okay, we'll come back to you. Let's go to John in Pembroke Pines, Florida. Hi, John.
10: Hi, Patrick. It's an honor. Forgive me, I'm just emotional, but it's an honor to speak to you because you are an angel. I've been listening for a few years to Relevant Radio, and I'm going to talk to people later on because I want to become a major sponsor. I'll just go through this real quick because I have a question. I know that you're the only person can answer. My wife died 4 months ago from dementia. She had brain damage. She was a very religious and devout Catholic. She would do her rosaries 3 or 4 or 5 times a day. And the bottom line is that when she was so young, she was born in South America and her mother threw her out in the street and she lived in a convent with the nuns. But to make a long story short, I watched something on YouTube and I know my wife has been coming to see me sometimes like 2 or 3 o'clock in the morning. I feel her presence in our home. And like I said, she died 4 months ago.
7: Okay.
10: And they said on YouTube, tube in order to request a loved one to come and see you, you have to know the name of her guardian angel. How do I find that out?
7: Mm-hmm. Well, John, first of all, my sincere, heartfelt condolences for the loss of your wife. May she rest in peace. So
10: Thank you so much.
7: You're welcome. And I know that your time of grieving is very difficult, so my prayers for you as well. Well, I would like to put it this way. That is not true, what you saw in that video. And I realize why in grief we sometimes may find ourselves grasping for some kind of connection with the loved one who has passed away. It's an understandable thing. You know, it's normal. It's natural that you would feel that way. But my humble advice would be to ignore that kind of video because it's not true. Number one, in the ordinary course of events, God does not permit the guardian angels or any angels to tell us their names. It could happen, and it has happened, but very, very rarely. So the angel Gabriel, for example, in the Gospel of Luke, or the angel Archangel Michael, for example, Raphael in the Old Testament.

0: to us. So what I would say is ignore any notion that you have to know the names of the angels, because that in itself right there is not true. We don't know even our guardian angels' names. So I would entrust that to the Lord. And the other thing is that there's no place in the Christian life for trying to contact the dead or contact angels other than that we ask them, we prayerfully ask them to pray for us. So we ask the holy angels to pray for us. And that's good, and that's sufficient unto itself. But anything that would suggest to you that you have to do something or know something in order to contact, that's completely false, and it's not part of the gospel. The gospel includes angels, for sure, as God's ministering servants. But you and I are not in any way required to know things or do things in order to invoke them to appear or anything at all like that. That's where this line between the gospel on one side and the occult and dangerous things on the other side. So I would just ignore all that. Pray for your wife. Pray for the repose of her soul. If you have moments when you feel her presence, great. And I would just say, Lord, thank you. If this indeed is some manifestation of my wife's love for me, thank you for that. I'm grateful for it. But I wouldn't go beyond that. And I would never, ever, ever try to summon or do something that would lead you to think that you're making contact with her. It's enough that you pray for her. And when those feelings of consolation come, thank the Lord for them. Love your wife. Cherish her memory. And yes, you can ask your guardian angel and you can pray to her guardian angel. But beyond that, I wouldn't do anything else like that. No summoning or anything like that. Does that make sense, John?
1: Yes. Can I ask you one more thing?
0: Yeah.
1: My wife is 70. I'm 79. I spent 35 years a Eucharistic minister and a lector. I was very, very close to the Catholic Church. And my wife had said, I have two things I have to ask you. I won't keep you much longer.
0: No, go ahead. Go ahead. We have time. Go ahead.
1: That when she died, she wanted to be a butterfly. So we have like a tabernacle in our main home. I have a very big home, and I have a good life. And we see butterflies all the time. I see them sometimes out of nowhere. When I'm driving, they come on my windshield. Mm-hmm. And I talked to my wife. I said, that's got to be you, honey. God bless you. I know it's you. So that, and also, I just want to ask you one other thing. And this is really important to me, because I think of you as an angel. I've listened. I love Relevant Radio. I swear to God I am. I am going to do so much for you people in time to come. But the thing I have to ask you, and I'll only believe you if you tell me this,
0: okay.
1: My son, I have a younger son, I have a daughter who's the associate director of the University of Miami Law School. Well, my son, who got married 8 years ago, to make a long story short, he married into a wealthy, very wealthy family, more wealthier than I am. And to make a long story short, we're treated very bad. And I have a grandson who's going to be 3 years old. We can't talk to him. We can't see him. And my son doesn't even know his mother died April 13th of this year, because he hasn't called her in 3 years. Mm-hmm. And my wife's request on her deathbed, me and my daughter was there when she took her last breath, do not tell John in a way. She said, please do not let him know about if I die. And I'm caught between a rock and a hard place. I don't know what to do.
0: Yeah. Yeah, I can imagine. It's got to be hard, John. I'm so sorry. I can understand why your wife might have asked you to do that. But on the other side of things, don't you think that your son would have a right to know if his mother had passed away? I would think so.
1: Yeah, and, but
0: well, here's the thing I'm thinking. And think about this for a minute. She has now passed on to her eternal reward. May she rest in peace. And so we keep praying for the repose of her soul, for sure. But whether or not you tell your son will have no effect on her one way or the other. And it may well be that she will not even know that. So you have a kind of freedom now that you didn't have before she passed away. Because if you choose to tell your son, and

0: personally, if it were me, I would do that because he has a right to know. It won't affect her in any way whatsoever. It will not be a negative. She won't be unhappy with you. It won't change her state in the afterlife. That's all now beyond all that. But if I were the son and my mother had died, I would want to know about it.
1: Yes.
0: Don't you think?
1: Okay, I'm going to... Yes. I'll keep calling you father. I'm sorry, Patrick.
0: No, it's okay. I'm a dad, but I'm not a priest.
1: I'm so sorry, but...
0: No, don't be sorry.
1: Anyway, I'm gonna let you go, but it was an honor and a pleasure. And thank you for taking my phone call. It means a lot to me.
0: You are most welcome. Really, anytime, John. Anytime. And I'm grateful for your... thank you. Grateful for your confidence. And may your wife rest in peace. May the perpetual light shine upon her. Amen.
1: God bless you. God bless you. Thank you again, sir.
0: Yeah. Thank you, John. 888-914-9149. We'll go to Lawrence in Raleigh now. Good morning, Lawrence.
2: Good morning, Patrick. I wanted to know where I can find marriage prep resources online that can be used by a couple getting married outside the country, outside the United States.
0: That's a great question. I don't have an answer off the top of my head, but you might want to check with, you might want to check with, you're in Raleigh, check with your diocese. Go to the diocesan website. And maybe touch base with their Department of Marriage and Family and ask them, what resources do you recommend for marriage prep?
2: Okay.
0: One thing I would recommend would be Archbishop Fulton Sheen's book called Three to Get Married. I would get a copy of that book for the happy couple. And in it, he lays out in a very beautiful way the nature and purpose of marriage, but also how to prepare for marriage the right way so that God is at the center. That's the meaning of the title. Three to get married. The third person in the marriage is God. And if the couple, as they're approaching marriage, is putting God at the center of everything, it's going to be a great marriage. Even if it may have difficulties, it's still going to be a great marriage. So even if you just wanted a single resource that you could hand to them, that would be a good one.
2: Okay. Is this available for purchase online? This book?
0: Oh, absolutely. Just jump online. You could order it on Amazon if you wish, or you could patronize your local Catholic bookstore. I don't know if there are Catholic bookstores in Raleigh. Maybe there are, but you could support them by buying it there. But if not, you could easily get it on Amazon. Three to Get Married by Fulton Sheen.
2: Okay.
0: Yeah.
2: All right. Thank you, Patrick.
0: You got it. Thank you. Let's go to Shannon now in Northern California, NorCal, as they say up there. Hello, Shannon.
3: Hello, Patrick. Thanks for taking my call.
0: You're welcome.
3: I was just wondering, when Jesus is depicted on the cross, crucified, and he has a loincloth, where did that loincloth come from? Because I would have thought they would have taken that to strip his dignity even more, and I just didn't.
0: Sure. Well, the biblical evidence, it tells us that the soldiers stripped Jesus. And that word stripped can mean completely, or it can mean that they removed all but a little bit of his clothes. So when we see this in Matthew's gospel, so in chapter 27, where we read about the crucifixion, it just says they stripped him. So there's no mention of a loincloth biblically. This is part of Christian art that as far back as you see depictions of Jesus being crucified, and I mean holy depictions of Jesus being crucified, it seems that this loincloth was there for the sake of propriety and out of respect for the Lord, rather than portray him this way fully naked. It's a way of respecting Jesus, even though he wasn't respected by the soldiers who stripped him. Was he crucified naked? It's possible. Was there some provision made for a loincloth, as we see, in modern day depictions? Possible. But we don't have certitude one way or the other. All we're told is that they stripped him.
3: Okay. All right. That really helps because I don't know, it just popped in my mind going, wait a minute.
0: Yeah.
3: I'm glad that he's depicted that way. I'm very glad, but I was thinking, hey, I don't know. So thank you. You really helped.
0: Yeah. Oh, I'm glad. And I realize that this is, you know, one of those topics that it is of interest. We can't know with certitude, but I wouldn't be surprised that in God's providence, because Jesus himself is dying on the cross, that it was through God's providence arranged that he was crucified with at least that covering because of who he is, you know, God himself. Now, that may not be the case, and it may have been that extra form of humiliation that Jesus underwent willingly, but since we don't know, we can only speculate.
3: Okay. Yeah. Well, thank you. Thanks for your information. I appreciate it. You have a wonderful rest of your day.
0: Thanks, Shannon. We'll go to Judy now in Mesa, Arizona. Good morning, Judy.
4: Good morning, Patrick. How are you?
0: I'm well, thank you. Thanks for calling.
4: I have a 16-year-old. She goes to youth club, and she's she believes in God. She believes in everything. Virgin Mary, she believes in everything except she asked me, I don't believe in heaven.
0: Okay.
4: So I'm not sure. I did ask her, what do you mean that you don't believe in heaven? I just said, I know there's a purgatory. I believe in that, but I don't believe there's a heaven.
0: Mm-hmm. Did you ask her why?
4: I didn't. It just caught me off guard because she's very religious. But when she told me that, I was like, what do you mean there's not a heaven? There's.
0: Mm-hmm. Well, that would seem to me that the best thing to do would be to press a little bit and ask her, why don't you believe in heaven? And just see what she says. She might say, well, I saw a YouTube video and they said there is no heaven. Well, then you'd say, well, obviously, you don't learn your faith on YouTube. Just because somebody on YouTube said something doesn't mean that it's true. You know, where do you think the souls of those who love God go? Where do they go?
4: I think she said, I don't think there's like it's a physical heaven. So I just got me off guard. I'm like, what do I tell her?
0: Okay. Well, that's a slightly nuanced issue here. So it doesn't sound like she doesn't believe in heaven per se, but she doesn't believe that heaven is a physical place. Is that right?
4: Correct. Okay. I believe that's.
0: Yeah. And we don't have to press that point very hard here because we could say the following. We know that heaven is a place, at least insofar as there are at least two bodies in heaven. One is the resurrected, glorified Jesus, and the other is the Blessed Virgin Mary, who is bodily assumed into heaven. So what does that mean exactly? How do we describe place in a heavenly sense? Because, take for example, Jesus in his glorified body, he had a body. I mean, he ate breakfast with the apostles, you know, he cooked them breakfast and he ate and they saw him eating and they touched him and they spoke to him. They could see that he really had a body and he could still pass through walls and he could do things that our human bodies in this life certainly can't do. So the glorified body can inhabit and does inhabit space and time the way ours do, but in a greatly elevated way. So what does that mean about heaven being a place? It's hard to say other than that. There are physical things in heaven, two of which are, of course, the Lord Jesus Christ in his glorified body and the Blessed Virgin Mary in her glorified body. And eventually, all of us in heaven with our glorified bodies at the end of the world. So these things you could talk to her about and just say, well, factor that in, and whatever you think of as a place, a physical place, it may not be in the way that we experience it in this life, but we do know that those three-dimensional bodies are in heaven in some sense.
4: Okay.
0: See where that goes. Couldn't hurt.
4: Okay. Yeah, I will. And I'll put this so she can hear, because she's in the car with me when I go to take her to school, so I'll put the radio on for her.
0: Yeah, does she ever listen to the program?
4: She does, with me.
0: Oh, good. Maybe she's listening now. Well, when she does listen, and that's what I would recommend, is that she pondered just a little bit about what that must mean, that Jesus is in heaven, Mary is in heaven. So that right there, I think, will help her see that in some sense, heaven is a kind of physical place. Maybe, if anything, even more physical than the way we experience this life. You know, in this life, we experience physicality and presence in a place, in locomotion through time and space from one point to another. I would wager money that this is a pale comparison to the reality of space in heaven. And what it means to be a place in heaven is something more real than what we experience in this life, rather than less real.
4: Okay. All right. Well, thank you, Patrick. I'll give him your thoughts, and then if she has more questions, I'll give a call back. Thank you.
0: Good to talk to you. We're going to take a break, and we're going to come back to more phone calls and a whole lot of other stuff on the Patrick Madrid Show. That's this show, by the way. I'll be right back.
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7: This is Archbishop Timothy Broglio of the Archdiocese for the Military Services of the United States of America. Let us pray. Remember, O most gracious Virgin Mary, that never was it known that anyone who fled to thy protection, implored thy help, or sought thy intercession was left unaided. Inspired with this confidence, I fly to thee, O Virgin of Virgins, my Mother. To thee do I come. Before thee I stand, sinful and sorrowful. O Mother of the Word incarnate, despise not my petitions, but in thy mercy, hear and answer me. Amen.
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0: Okay, we're back. 888-914-9149. Let's go to Don now in Ellisville, Missouri. Excuse me, I almost said Maryland. Good morning.
1: Good morning, Patrick. It's nice to talk to you. I'm a listener of a long time, about 5 or 6 years.
0: Thank you.
1: I'm 92 years old and I'm disabled. Okay. And I'm hard of hearing. That's why I'm on the speakerphone.
0: Okay.
1: But I've got something that bothers me. In the past, I've heard you mention that attending Mass on TV doesn't suffice for your Sunday obligation of going to Mass.
0: Right.
1: I go to Mass every day on TV, on weekday and the Sunday, you know.
0: Yeah.
1: And if it doesn't suffice for anything, why did they even put it on the network then?
0: That's a great question. A really good question. So with regard to Sunday obligation, I'm going to go out on a limb and say, given your disability, you're not able to get to Mass the way you once were. And so you're dependent, I guess, on other people. But you also have, because of your disabilities, difficulty, I'm guessing, going to Mass. Would that be true?
1: Yes, that's true.
0: Okay. So God understands that, and you are not committing any sin, and your obligation to go to Mass on Sunday is effectively abrogated. It's effectively commuted or dispensed, depending on which term you want to use. So You might say Sunday obligation under your circumstances doesn't really apply to you. You don't have that obligation given the circumstances.
1: Okay.
0: So it's a good thing that you watch Mass on TV, because it's what we could say is it's the next best thing. It's not being there. Like, let's say, you know, someone you really love, to be present in the same room, sitting next to that person, hearing them, seeing them, etc. That's the best thing. But a phone call is the next best thing if you can't see that person in person. But between the two options, you'd probably rather be in the person's direct presence than a phone call if you could have one or the other, right?
1: Yes, my biggest concern is the communion, the spiritual, and the, the term they use?
0: Yeah, I know what you mean, a spiritual communion, an active spiritual communion. It's a beautiful thing. So don't get me wrong, and if I gave you the wrong impression, I apologize, but you're doing a good thing. And it's a meritorious good thing to be able to watch Mass online or on TV. That's great. And it's there primarily for people who can't get to Mass. But the issue of the Sunday obligation is a separate thing. And that's where I think, and I'm really glad you brought it up, because I think some people still labor under this misconception after COVID that they can just sit at home and watch Mass online and not get up and go to Mass. And that's where some people misunderstand. But that doesn't apply to you.
1: Okay. Well, that's what I thought, but I wanted to be sure I was correct, you know.
0: Yeah, absolutely. May I ask you a question, sir?
1: Sure.
0: So you go back to the early 1930s, it sounds like, right?
1: Oh, yes.
0: What was it like? What was it like for you as a, let's see, you would have been seven, you would have been an adolescent boy during World War II, right?
1: Yes, I remember Pearl Harbor.
0: What was that like?
1: And I wasn't a Catholic then. Okay. I remember hearing it on the radio when Roosevelt came on the radio and said, we're at war, that Japan attacked Pearl Harbor.
0: Yeah.
1: And everybody was just shocked with that. They couldn't believe it.
0: I bet.
1: But I wasn't a Catholic until my mother was Catholic, but she didn't have me baptized until I was 12, and so I made my first communion, and the whole works the same year.
0: So you would have been making your first communion around 1941, thereabouts?
1: 1945.
0: Okay.
1: Yeah.
0: So you remember the end of the war. You probably remember VE Day.
1: Oh, yes.
0: VJ Day and all that. Yeah. What was that like? Yeah. I mean, just from your memory, what was it like to be alive then and experiencing that?
1: It was a great feeling. It was a great feeling. You felt proud to be an American. You heard people cheering and in the streets, and I'm getting kind of sentimental here, but it was exhilarating experience. As a kid, I remember that, how happy we all were and joyful that the war was over.
0: Yeah.
1: And some of our loved ones were coming home that, you know, had made it through the war.
0: Did you lose anybody in your family or in your neighborhood?
1: No.
0: No?
1: No, okay. I didn't.
0: Okay.
1: I remember seeing a lot of gold stars in windows, but I didn't really even understand what that was at the time.
0: What was it like to have ration cards when you were that age?
1: Terrible.
0: Yeah.
1: You went there and you'd go to the meat counter and it would be bare. You'd have a meat stamp that you could get meat on certain days. And it was wasn't very good.
0: So the ration card, it said you, and I still have my mom's ration cards when she was a kid. She was born in 1940, but they're still kicking around somewhere. I'd like to find them. But the fact that you were rationed a certain amount of flour or sugar or what have you, coffee, didn't mean you could necessarily get it, right? It may not be there, right?
1: No, you couldn't hardly buy coffee at all. Coffee hardly was available. It was very, you had to know the grocer to get a coffee, pound of coffee.
0: Yeah. So as you look back in your long life, you look back to a different world, a different time. Culture was different. United States of America was different then, wasn't it?
1: Yes. Yes, it was. People were proud to be American. You didn't see any fooling around with the flag and stuff. That was honored. And people had a good spirit about being an American.
0: Yeah. You've seen a tremendous change in your lifetime from that world to this world now. What advice would you give to people listening now, you know, since you've seen so much in your own life? Any advice you have for others, your younger brothers and sisters?
1: Well, one thing, don't believe in communism and socialism. They don't work. It's proven over the years that they don't work. Look at countries that have had, they're down to nothing. Look at a country that's got Democratic Republic. It's the greatest country in the world.
0: Absolutely. Tell me what you think of this audio. Cyrus is going to play something for you now, and maybe you can remember where you were when you heard this.
2: Yesterday, December 7th, 1941, a date which will live in infamy. The United States of America was suddenly and deliberately attacked by naval and air forces of the Empire of Japan. No matter how long it may take us to overcome this premeditated invasion, the American people in their righteous might will win through to absolute victory.
0: That's got to bring you back, Don.
1: Oh, yes. We were sitting in our farmhouse in Fisher Lake, Wisconsin, is an upper up near the Upper Peninsula and Wisconsin borders. Mm-hmm. We lived on a farm then. We were sitting around the table that night when that came on the radio, which we had, you know, a battery radio at that time. We didn't have any electric either.
0: Yeah.
1: We were all sitting around a table with the oil lamps, and that came on, and we were just amazed.
0: Yeah,
1: that happened.
0: That was like your 9/11, before 9/11.
1: Oh, it was like 9/11, exactly. Mm-hmm. Well, I sure appreciate your show, and then I'd like to have you pray for my wife, Emily. She died earlier this year in May. We had been married almost 71 years.
0: Oh, my.
1: So keep her in your prayers.
0: My condolences, Don, and may she rest in peace, and may perpetual light shine upon her. Amen. And we'll ask everybody to pray for Emily.
1: Thank you. And we listen to you every day, and we pray for you, too.
0: Thank you. Thank you. Man, I wish I could just hang out with you for a week and hear all your stories.
1: Thank you. I wish I could. I'm getting where I can't remember them a lot, but it's amazing that even I had the recall I did today, because sometimes I don't have good recall, you know.
0: Yeah, God bless you. You've seen a lot, Don. Thank you. Real quick, I just want to put this in there. I don't think I've ever talked about this, but when I was about 25, I was invited to join the Knights of Columbus. And so I did. And the council that I joined had a ton of guys who were World War II vets. And I mean, you know, dozens of them. So these guys in 1985, when I joined the Knights of Columbus, they were, you know, not ancient yet, but I mean, they were up there. And it was, to me, like this old man's club. That was my misperception of it. And I remember going to a couple of the meetings, and there were, Cyrus, try to picture this, you know, there are like 50 guys in this council, and they're all sitting around, and, you know, there was a beer bar in the Knights of Columbus Hall. Nothing unusual. And these guys who fought in World War II, and even before that, there's some like old timers who go back, you know, like toward the First World War era. And I couldn't be bothered to sit and just talk to them because I thought, man, these are just old guys. I have nothing in common with them. And I didn't go to the meetings. And I tell you, I kick myself. I've kicked myself many times since then. If only I had had the presence of mind. I was sitting with these historians who could have shared so much with me if I just sat there and listened to them and asked them questions. And I can't go back to that, but I wish I could.
3: The folly of youth. Yeah. I see it happen with my own kids, and we go and visit the grandparents. And I know they have so many things that they would love to share with the grandkids, but grandkids just are not interested. And
0: I know.
3: It's like such a missed opportunity, and you can tell them that. It just it does not sink in.
0: Yeah, it's like, hello, McFly, you know? Yeah,
3: right.
0: McFly, that's what I say to myself now. I mean, these are guys who were in the Army and the Navy, and they stormed Iwo Jima, and they, you know, all of this stuff, and even older than that, and I had it all at my fingertips. I could have hung out with these guys. And I didn't.
3: Yeah, the story that unfortunately are lost. So we'll take that as a lesson. If you're a young person listening, go talk to your grandparents. Yeah. If you're lucky enough that they're still around, go talk to them.
0: Have them tell you their stories. Share, ask them for their memories.
3: Because that's your story. Mm-hmm. Their memories, that's your story. That's why you're here. You wouldn't be here if it wasn't for them. This goes back full circle to the beginning of the show where you shared that photo of your family.
0: Oh, yeah.
3: Hopefully some of those kids will be asking you your stories, Patrick.
0: Many years from now.
3: Many, many years
0: from I now. Remember Granddad. And that's actually one reason. It's a good point you're making there, Cyrus. On my Substack, about roughly half the articles are for like instructional things, faith-related, Bible-related. And probably the other half would be just like true stories of things that happened to me in my life. And one reason why I write these is because I want my downstream generation relatives, my great-grandkids, grandkids and such, to be able to know a little bit about their grandfather that they wouldn't otherwise ever get to know. So these are kind of like memoirs for what they're worth, because future generations, like I wish I could know anything about my grandparents beyond just some basic things that I know. I don't really know very much at all. I have to hear from older relatives, and there are not too many of them left anymore. I don't know anything about my great-grandparents, not a single thing other than their names and like where they're from. And same. I wish now. So strike while the iron is hot. Take advantage of these opportunities while they're there, because eventually they won't be. And you'll be left saying, like me, why didn't I take the time to do it? So do it. All right. Well, on that happy note, God bless us all. We'll take a break. We'll come back in 21 hours or something like that. Till then, I'll pray for you. Please pray for me.
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6: 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McKenna West, a nurse from Alaska, traveled to Texas to give birth to the baby because Texas law would protect him. West's lawyer, Lincoln Wilson, told the New York Post, West is seeking custody of the child because she gave birth in Texas. And in Texas, if you give birth to a child, it's your child. He said Gabriel's LA-based biological parents currently have custody because of a California order he considers void, noting once the California judgment is removed, West is the mother under Texas law. A North Jersey family is mourning a local mother who was killed Monday while trying to rescue her daughter in Columbia during the magnitude 7.4 earthquake. Jennifer Polsoni reports.
7: The mayor of Bergenfield saying Magnolia Garcia Lugo and her family were visiting Columbia when the house they were staying in collapsed during the earthquake. The mother initially got out but was killed by falling debris when she went back inside to try and save her daughter, who survived with an arm injury. The daughter, a recent graduate of Bergenfield High School. I'm Jennifer Bolsoni.
6: There's something about a ballpark surrounded by Iowa cornfields that makes the game of baseball come alive. Major League Baseball brought the Phillies and Twins to the Field of Dreams movie scene in Dyersville Thursday night. The night carried a rich sense of nostalgia with a field made famous by the 1989 film Surrounded by Endless Rows of Corn. The pregame ceremony saw 26 Hall of Famers emerge from the towering corn, celebrating America's favorite pastime. The Phillies beat the Twins 7-1. Keeping you connected with the church and the world. I'm Mary Graham for Relevant Radio News.
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10: Franciszek Govanicek. 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Are you familiar with it? If you aren't, I'm pretty confident you know at least some of his story. He was born in 1901 in a village in East Central Poland, and when he was 20 years old, he moved to Warsaw, married, and had two sons. He worked as a professional soldier. He defended Warsaw against the German invasion of 1939, but at the Battle of Medlin, he was taken prisoner and eventually ended up in Auschwitz.
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10: Welcome to The Inner Life and a blessed Friday to you. Thanks for tuning in for this hour of spiritual direction. I'm your host, Deacon Patrick Conley. It was there in Auschwitz that the SS rounded up 10 men who would pay for the escape of a fellow prisoner with their lives in the starvation chamber. Among the 10 was Franciszek Govanicek. When he was selected, he pleaded with the guards not to put him to death, as he had a wife and two sons and did not know how they would fare without him. In the midst of his pleas, an astounding thing occurred. Another prisoner stepped forward and said, "Take me instead. I am but a poor Franciscan priest." Amazingly enough, the guards agreed and spared the life of Franciszek Govanicek, taking this other man and condemning him to death. That man, of course, was Father Maximilian Kolbe. There's much more to the story, but of now Saint Maximilian Kolbe's death and of his exemplary life. But you know what? I'm going to leave that to our spiritual director to tell. Today on the program, we're joining Holy Mother Church in honoring Saint Maximilian Kolbe and looking at ways his life and death serve as examples and inspiration for us today. Joining us as our spiritual director today is Father Ryan Brady. Father Brady is the pastor of St. Christina Parish on the southwest side of Chicago He also serves as the citywide chaplain to the nearly 5,000 members of the Chicago Fire Department. Father Brady, great to have you back and welcome to you.
11: Thank you very much. It's great to be here, and what a pleasure to chat with all of you on such a great feast day of such a great man and a holy saint.
10: Do you remember, Father, when you first encountered St. Maximilian Kolbe, or something that struck you about him maybe early on?
11: Yeah, I was 17 years old. I was doing a little retreat before we began our first year of college seminary, and we were at a retreat house near Mundelein Seminary, and we took a long walk around the lake, and it was hot, and it was just so oppressive in late August. And we made our way around the lake, and the man I was traveling with, walking with, said, let's make a stop at Marytown. And Marytown is a beautiful little shrine. It's not far from Relevant Radio Studios. And in Marytown is Perpetual Adoration, this beautiful Perpetual Adoration chapel. But it is also the National Shrine of St. Maximilian Kolbe. I had never heard of St. Maximilian Kolbe. He was unfamiliar to me. But as a boy, I would grow up sitting with my grandfathers, listening to tell the stories of World War II. And I've always been infatuated with history and love reading history. And here was this saint who I had never heard of, who lived through that horrible time and lived through it without losing his hope, without losing his faith, without losing Jesus Christ and the Blessed Virgin Mary. And I was just overwhelmed by the goodness and the holiness of this man in that moment. And it's only gotten better and better since, the more and more I've found out about him ever since.
10: Mm-hmm. Beautiful story. And what a great way to really encounter the saint right there at his national shrine. I've been to Marytown myself, and I know that you would, and I would highly recommend anyone who's in the Libertyville, Illinois area, out there in the northwest suburbs of Chicago, just to stop in. It is well worth a visit. Beautiful chapel there, as you said, and some fascinating information, especially in the area downstairs where they have a little museum on the life of St. Maximilian Kolbe as well. So you can check him out online, by the way, at marytown.com. Talking with Father Ryan Brady today about St. Maximilian Kolbe. Well, Father, that was your encounter with him. And since then, has your devotion to him grown? Have you learned more and more about him?
11: It certainly has. His perseverance, his resilience just bowls me over. Right, he's most famous for that heroic act of charity, that heroic martyrdom of charity on the last day of his life, which was 85 years ago today. But long before that, he lived a life of Christian heroism to an incredible degree. So we never want to let the way he died overshadow or overwhelm the way in which he lived. He was truly a saint long before that day, 85 years ago. The more we understand him and we're just, you know, incredibly moved, I hope, by his powerful story, right? He was referred to as, by John Paul II as the patron saint of our difficult century. And he really was a great patron for an extraordinarily difficult and painful century in the history of humanity.
10: Mm. Yeah, well, why don't we get into that now a little bit, Father, from you? Take us through some of the points of his life and leading up to his, yes, his extraordinary and probably more well-known, his death is probably more well-known than his life is, and so it would be great to learn some details of his life, of his devotion, of his heroic virtue that he lived out, not just in Poland either, but in many other places. So take us into his life, if you would, Father.
11: Yeah, so his life was really marked by a number of wounds. He was born in Russian-occupied Poland. That's the first wound. His community, his fatherland wasn't able to be free. His father fought for Polish independence, and he was captured, and he was hung as a traitor to the Russian people. Right? So his father was a martyr, so to speak, for his homeland, for his country. He was one of four siblings, two of which died of tuberculosis at a young age. His brother, who survived, also became a priest. He lived a life of extraordinary love with Our Lady. Right? At a young age, he had a vision of the Blessed Virgin Mary, and she offered him crowns. Right, one was white, for his perseverance and impurity. The other crown was red to symbolize a martyr's death. And she offered him a choice, and he chose both. He entered the seminary for the conventual Franciscans, he made his vows, and he never looked back at doing God's will. He longed to kind of form himself to emulate the life of the Holy Founder, St. Francis, and of the Blessed Virgin Mary, and most of all, of course, of Jesus Christ. So he founded the Immaculata Movement, which focused on you know, bringing people into a greater love of the Blessed Virgin Mary, fostering devotion to the miraculous medal, converting sinners, and opposing Freemasonry, which is a big problem at that stage in the history of the world, and is particularly in his place. So he also struggled with illness. He wasn't very physically robust, but he continued to persevere. And he then began to publish a magazine for the Immaculata Movement. The magazine became popular. He began to work in radio, to use radio to spread the gospel.
10: Yeah, I was just going to say, he's the patron saint of radio.
11: Exactly, yeah. I mean, what a perfect intercessor for us today.
10: Amen.
11: And he not only spread the word of God and spread the love of the Blessed Virgin Mary in print and over the radio waves, he did it in person, right? He began to do missionary work outside of Europe. He traveled to India, he traveled to China, he traveled to Japan. He established printing presses and monasteries in the places that he traveled. And a lot of them flourished. A lot of them flourished. So his legacy is found really in many places across the world, with the bricks and mortar monasteries and with the paper and the print that he had. But really, I think even still to this day, you know, his legacy and his impact is found through the love that flowed from his heart, right? So example, Marytown in Liberty, Illinois, Libertyville, Illinois, a long, far away place from anywhere that Maximilian Kolbe ever visited. But the love that he had in his heart is what built an incredible place there, a pilgrimage for people to come and learn to love the Lord. So mm-hmm. his impact is still just as strong and just as robust today as it was 85 years ago.
10: Mm-hmm. Father Ryan Brady is with us today. We're talking about the saint of the day, St. Maximilian Kolbe, and I know that some of you out there listening right now have devotions to St. Maximilian. What draws you to him? Have his prayers meant something to you and your faith? Have you turned to him in times of distress, and has he given you through his prayers, has he interceded for you, and you found some of his own courage, some of his own fortitude that he so boldly exhibited, not just in his offering up of himself in life for the life of this other prisoner, but in his life as well? Has his devotion to the Immaculate Heart meant something to you? Are you a member of the Immaculata himself or yourself, or do you have questions about St. Maximilian Kolbe? All these and much more we will take on your phones today at 888-914-9149. 888-914-9149 is our toll-free studio line, sponsored by the Catholic Order of Foresters. Or you can send us an email. 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Well, we're speaking about St. Maximilian Kolbe, and I think you've mentioned a couple times, Father, this martyr of charity. And, of course, you know, that is exemplified in his death. But in what ways would you say that he was a witness to charity, literal meaning of the word martyr, right? A witness to charity throughout his life, and how did he fire that up in the lives of others?
11: Yeah, so you touched on it. Martyr means witness, right? And throughout his life, Maximilian Kolbe was a witness to the greater good for humanity. He was a witness for God. In his life, he prioritized God. He prioritized the ultimate good, and he promised us, he introduced us to a promise that God has for living life more abundantly in relationship with him. All that he did was to point others towards Christ. And there are some wonderful pictures of Maximilian Kolbe in the monastery and interacting with his friends, his people, and he has this joyful smile on his face. It was living with Christ that brought him great joy and brought him great strength. It was living with Our Lady that brought him great joy and great strength. And they were his best friends. and he longed to share those best friends with the world. And that's what he did. And that's the heroic witness that he had. It allowed him to grow in happiness, and he wanted to share that happy relationship with all others. And frankly, he was inexhaustible. I mean, he was just working for the good of our Lord and for the good of his church. Great picture. If you have a messy desk, there's a great picture of Maximilian Kolbe working at his desk, and there's just stuff everywhere, piled high in cubby holes and what have you. He's your patron, if that's you. But it just reminds me how much effort he put into sharing the good news, sharing Jesus Christ with others, and how overwhelming that task is for so many of us, and even for him, right? But it's ordinary faithfulness. It's perseverance. It is doing the little things well. It is continually bringing all things back to God, bringing all things back to Our Lady for asking her intercession and strength. That's how he did it. That's how he lived to a heroic degree. And you and I can live that same way too. He was a martyr. He was a witness to the great good of God in the world in a time where we needed to see that great good with clarity. Our times are very different, but in a way, not so different. We need to see the great goodness of the world, great goodness of God in the world, and he can be our intercessor. He could be our friend. He can be the one who points us in the right direction as we seek happiness.
10: Mm-hmm. I agree that he is an outstanding example that still is very pertinent to us today. I mean, he is a saint in times that are in living memory for some of us, and we certainly know those of us who are, from the 1900s, who even if we didn't live through it, certainly remember the impact of World War II and the travesty that it was for so many people. And yet he shines out in the midst of this as someone who has just continued to give himself over to Mother Mary. It ties in my mind in with the whole message, really, even going back to Fatima, right? Of the Blessed Virgin Mary, again, a key player in that role, asking for prayers and consecration of Russia and that sort of thing. And then just seeing that Mary continues to play a role through St. Maximilian Kolbe in another great conflict, the conflict of World War II.
11: Yeah, it's so interesting how history weaves itself together from Portugal to Poland to Rome to Russia, all over the place in the early 1900s. Mm-hmm. I ask people with regularity, who is the greatest saint of the last 100 years? And I always expect people to say John Paul II or Mother Teresa. They got a lot of quote unquote camera time as technology, kind of blossomed in the late 20th century. People were able to see them. They were the most seen humans in the history of the world. So they are the most, recognizable or familiar. But regularly people, when I ask that question, will say, the greatest saint of the 20th century? Father, that's Maximilian Kolbe, of course. Mm, wow. And I think it's just such a wonderful witness to the power of his life and how it continues to bring us to a place of conversion. Mm. He struggled immensely with the difficulties of World War I, right? He was a student in Rome, studying at the Gregorian. World War I breaks out. His father loses his life. He's dealing with a lot of great difficulties in Rome when it comes to anti-clericalism, Freemasonry. These are the things that were unsettling in the world, and there was not a guarantee that all would work out well in the end for people without faith. He wanted people to have faith. He wanted to convert sinners. He wanted to take the enemies of the church and make them the greatest of saints. Right, so here was a man who lived with extraordinary seriousness, and that was all before he was ordained a priest. Mm-hmm. He was ordained a priest in 1918, July 1919, after the end of World War I. He returns to Poland. He begins to teach, and even then, still a lot of great turbulence in Poland. He's sick again. He has a recurrence of tuberculosis, and even in the midst of it, he's founding monthly periodicals. He's operating publishing presses. He is founding new monasteries, right? It's incredible, the perseverance that he had. All of this even before he's off to Asia to found new monasteries in
10: right.
11: in Nagasaki and in other places.
10: Wow. Yeah. Tremendous influence today. Maximilian Kolbe is our topic. And if you have some words of inspiration that have come to you from him and your devotion to him, give us a call, 888-914-9149. Or if you have questions about this saint of the day that we're honoring today with Father Ryan Brady, 888-914-9149. Let's take a phone call. Let's go to Jim calling in from St. Paul. Hello, Jim. Welcome.
12: Good morning. Thank you for taking my call. I guess, you know, and I so want to honor his life. This is more of a comment. My wife and I were years ago on a tour in Europe following our daughter's wedding, and we were in Krakow, and we did tour Auschwitz, and I knew about St. Maximilian Kolbe, but not in great detail. It was an experience I can't hardly even put into words what it is like to walk that way. And we had a very good tour guide who showed us, I forget the building number, but we were actually able to go downstairs where Maximilian Kolbe spent his final days. And it's no pictures. You can't take any pictures or anything like that. But to see that, it penetrated our group so much. When we were leaving the building, everybody's in tears. You just are so moved by this man's courage and what he stood for. And that's, since those days, we use him for intercession all the time. I think we also, am I mistaken, but I think Maximilian Kolbe is also the saint of addictions and things of that nature. I might have that wrong, but I think that's it. But such a moving experience, and I just wanted to make that comment. It to this day still affects us. And as we did our morning devotion, we noticed it was his day, his feast day, so we prayed for his intercession again.
11: Amen. Well, that's fantastic. Thank you so much, Jim. You are right. He is the patron saint of those who are addicted, and rightly so. Right here, he is being injected with poison to take his life, and he intercedes from heaven for all those who are, you know, addicted to drugs, poisoning themselves, which kind of robs them of their dignity and their life as well.
10: Mm-hmm. Yeah, pretty impressive too. That, I mean, you do see this, that he was during that time where he was ministering to those others, that he is, I mean, his life was about one thing, and you see that emerge over and over again. Two crowns perhaps, but one Lord and one Lady, and he was all about them. Jim, thank you so much for the call. Tell you what, Father, let's take a little break and we'll come back and maybe we'll get into a little bit more of the details of his astounding death, which is really well known, but some of the things that we can glean from that for our own spiritual lives. 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
15: Today's saint received the name Maximilian when he joined the conventual Franciscan order in 1907. He studied in Rome from 1912 to 1919 and organized there the first militia of Mary Immaculate. For the rest of his life, in Poland and as a missionary in Japan, he promoted, through mass media, devotion to the Immaculata. Hello, Father James Kubicki here. And of course, I'm talking about Saint Maximilian Kolbe, who was arrested by the Nazis in Poland in 1941 and sent to Auschwitz. There, he became a martyr of charity because he offered to take the place of a man who had been selected to die in the starvation bunker as a punishment for another prisoner's escape. He gave his life so that the other man, a husband and father, could survive to care for his family. Saint Maximilian once said, "Hatred is not a creative force. Only love is creative." Let's pray today for the conversion of the world from hatred to love as we reflect on the following words of Pope Benedict when he visited Auschwitz in 2006. "I have come here today to implore the grace of reconciliation. First of all, from God, who alone can open and purify our hearts, from the men and women who suffered here, and finally, the grace of reconciliation for all those who, at this hour of our history, are suffering in new ways from the power of hatred and the violence which hatred spawns. Let us cry out to God that He may draw men and women to conversion and help them to see that violence does not bring peace, but only generates more violence, a morass of devastation in which everyone is ultimately the loser."
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0: 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Martyr of Charity, with our spiritual director, Father Ryan Brady, pastor of St. Christina Parish on the southwest side of Chicago, also a regular fill-in for Father Rocky on the Family Rosary Across America as well. So if you recognize his voice and you're a regular listener to Relevant Radio, well, good on you. That's very good. Patron saint of relevant or patron saint of radio, Maximilian Kolbe, is our focus today. And Father, just as I teased before the break there, let's get into just outline in case people are just tuning in or if they haven't ever heard the story. I don't think I ever get tired of hearing the story of what happened, and then take us through farther than I went in the open to the show today. But take us through and tell us what happened as Maximilian stepped in Auschwitz.
2: Well, Deacon, before I go a little further, I want to compliment you on your pronunciation of Polish.
0: Uh-oh.
2: That was perfect.
0: Was it really?
2: Well, I don't know. You're talking to an Irish guy. So,
0: Well, Conley's an Irish name, too. So,
2: you had me convinced that it was pronounced correctly. But Maximilian Kolbe lived his life, really, in the midst of turmoil and struggle. And it really reached a crescendo in September of 1939 when the German army invades Poland. And, Maximilian Kolbe, they found a temporary hospital in the convent, in the monastery, I should say. And, the Germans capture them. They have arrested Maximilian Kolbe along with the other friars. They refuse to sign the documents that the German people want them to sign, the German army. And they're released, right? But now they're under extraordinary suspicion and harassment from the Nazis. Eventually, the Nazis come back in. And in February of 1941, they shut down the monastery and arrest Maximilian Kolbe with the other monks, friars in the monastery. And eventually in May, the Germans transfer Maximilian Kolbe to Auschwitz concentration camp. He was no longer Friar Maximilian Kolbe. He was prisoner 16670. He began to minister, though, to his fellow prisoners. Some of the most beautiful stories in Christian history from the 20th century come from religious priests, religious brothers and sisters, who really minister to those who are fellow sufferers in the concentration camps. And Maximilian Kolbe is really a shining light as an example of them all. He was subject to violent harassment by the guards. He was beaten. He was lashed. He was just really treated so poorly. And he wasn't given hospital care. So he was in the concentration camp in July of 1941 when a prisoner had escaped. A prisoner escapes from Auschwitz, and the Nazis are not happy about it, and they are going to make everyone suffer. So the guards picked 10 men to starve to death in an underground bunker, and they were brought to, and I think it was Block 11. Block 11 was a place where prisoners were tortured and then eventually executed. And these 10 men were selected to starve to death, and one was that man that you had mentioned, Franciszek Gajonacek, he was crying out, my wife, my children, and Maximilian Kolbe stepped forward to take his place. What a heroic act of kindness! What a heroic act of real Christian witness! Jesus offered his life for us all, and Maximilian Kolbe, He offered his life for his brother. There is testimony and accounts of what Maximilian Kolbe's life was like after that last indignity, right? He led the prisoners in prayer, those men starving to death. He led them in prayer from his prison cell. the guards came to check on him, and he would

0: stand or kneel in the middle of the cell. He would look at those who entered. He had a serious look on his face. He was a man who was not to allow evil to be victorious, even in this most evil of places. The victory, even in a concentration camp, would be God's victory. And God is victorious everywhere we bring him. And Maximilian Kolbe, as a priest, was going to bring Christ into that place. So after the group had been starved, after the group had been deprived of water, Maximilian Kolbe and just a few others survived. And the Nazis, in their inhumanity and indignity, said, forget it, let's just execute these men and clear out the bunker for who's next. So they were going to give them lethal injections of carbolic acid. And Maximilian Kolbe is said to have raised his left arm, calmly waited for it, with courage and dignity until the last. And as I mentioned at the beginning, he died on this day 85 years ago. His body was then cremated, and that happened to be on the feast day of the Assumption of the Blessed Virgin Mary, his
1: wow.
0: His great friend and patron and companion through life. Became his companion in death. And, you hear the stories of concentration camps, and as you get closer and closer to them, you would just feel something in the air, and there was kind of a cloudiness and a dust, and they would say that was from the cremated remains kind of being released into the air, and they would make their way up. And my thought is that as Maximilian Kolbe's ashes and his remains were lifted up into the atmosphere, they were drawn together by Our Lady, and brought with her to heaven. The day she was assumed into heaven is quite possibly and quite likely, and what we hope to be the same day that Maximilian Kolbe was gathered together in heaven as well.
1: Yeah. And then skipping ahead, of course, to his canonization, and knowing that Sergeant Govinichik was present at his canonization, was he not?
0: Yeah, it's an incredible story. This man, Maximilian Kolbe, stood in for this soldier, and this man had changed his life. Here was a hero who gave his life so that he may live, and that is correct. Govinichik was at the beatification for Maximilian Kolbe, and he was also there at his canonization. So it's a really remarkable story. John Paul II, on October 10th, 1982, canonized Maximilian Kolbe and declared him a confessor and a martyr of charity. And this martyr of charity category was somewhat new and somewhat misunderstood. What is a martyr for charity? But it really is, and it's always been a reality of the church, right? People have been murdered and their lives have been taken for them, while displaying Christian charity, while displaying that real Christian heroism that all of us are called to, it cost them their lives. So it's not your standard martyrdom where you were murdered out of hatred for the faith, but you were martyred and your life was robbed from you, taken from you, while carrying out your duties as a Christian witness and as a Christian faithful, and as we now well know, as a saint.
1: Mm-hmm. Father Ryan Brady is with us, and we're honoring the saint of the day, St. Maximilian Kolbe, and we're taking your comments and questions at 888-914-9149. Again, 888-914-9149, or send us an email, innerlife@relevantradio.com. Back to the phones we go. Next up is Carol calling in from Albuquerque. Hello, Carol, and good morning.
2: Oh, hello. Thank you both for being here and taking my call. I knew I had to call you. About a year and a half ago, my husband and I went to a Catholic Medical Association meeting at the Mundelein Seminary, and when I noticed that this shrine was nearby, the next day I said, oh, you go to the talks, I'm going to the shrine. And so it was just began really beautiful because of adoration and mass, and the cathedral shrine was so beautiful. So I went in to listen to the documentary. People were kind of milling around, and I couldn't hear a lot, but I did hear this. And he, and you guys can confirm, but that when he would have young men who wanted to come in his order, he said, yes, but can you give your all to the Immaculata? And if not, this isn't the order for you. And a couple hours later, I realized that he was asking that of me, asking to give my all to the Immaculata. And as a convert to Catholicism, that might have been one area that I was holding back. But I said, yes, I want this, but I need your help. And that's where I've come to Maximilian Kolbe to help me to be this little child of Mary that I believe I'm called to be. And that happened at that minute. So I'm so thankful. It's a journey, but I wanted to share that with you. I also, if you guys can talk about, I know that when he was arrested, that he was had just made the understanding or given the revelation about the Holy Spirit and Mary being the created Immaculate Conception and the Holy Spirit being the uncreated Immaculate Conception. And last thing, and I'll stop, but I did hear a podcast this morning that the commander that forced so much brutal cruelty onto that camp, and that St. Maximilian Kolbe told the people around him, I'm giving my life for him. And that he did have a conversion. He did see a priest at the end of his life. Just to ask you about that and those questions. I think that's all from me.
0: Yeah, so you touched on a couple beautiful things there, Carol. First, in your own personal witness, right? You know, the Lord has asked something of you, right? To give your heart to the Immaculata. And you looked at Maximilian Kolbe and said, I need your help. I need your help. And that is true. Each and every one of us need the help of the Lord. Each and every one of us needs the help of those heroic men and women who came before us. So that very heroic stepping forward of Maximilian Kolbe for Franciszek Govinicek, you know, he steps forward for us too. He steps forward for us too and takes us by the hand and leads us to a place where we can continue to grow in holiness. Right? His story of tremendous courage, service, love, his tremendous story of faith will be ours when we journey with him. So that's incredibly important. You know, that tremendous courage, service, love, that tremendous faith, it's a wonder not just to us who are believers, but it is a wonder for those who are not believers. They look upon that life and say, why did he live differently than me? Why did he have peace beyond the peace that I can find? And it is a great source of conversion. I know people who are irreligious or indifferent to religion who have encountered Maximilian Kolbe, and especially at that Marytown Shrine in Libertyville, Illinois, they hear the story of heroism of Maximilian Kolbe. And it's just an ordinary human story of heroism without the faith component that they don't understand. And they're moved by it. And then that's their introduction to understand that it was Jesus Christ and our Blessed Virgin Mary who lived in his heart that allowed him to have that type of courage. And they want it too, right? Holiness is addictive. And when we encounter people like Maximilian Kolbe, it creates an abundance of good. It creates an abundance of conversion and an abundance of love.
1: Mm-hmm. Yeah, great points there, Father. Carol, great questions. Thank you so much for that. And grateful that you have experienced, too. Are you willing to give your all for the Immaculata? And what does that actually mean? And what does it mean for us today? Good things to contemplate on this, the Feast of St. Maximilian Kolbe. Thank you for your call, Carol. Let's go now to Matt, who's calling in from Pearland, Texas. Hello, Matt, and welcome.
3: Hey, thank you. I appreciate it very much. I just wanted to give you just a bit of information. I am part of the Kolbe prison ministry in Texas. And one of my Kolbe brothers' dad was in Auschwitz with St. Kolbe, and wow. As they brought the men out, They lined him up in 10 rows, and Andy, that's my friend, his dad was 2 rows behind Colby and 3 behind the fellow, I'm forgetting his name. But anyways, he said that Frisch, who was the commandant that was the most brutal of all these camps, he came out and he, you know, called the men off. And when he called out the man with the kids, he fell down. And that's when everybody was at attention. They were not allowed to move. But Colby, as my friend's dad walked forward, Colby walked forward, he said his dad saw a face on Maximilian Colby that was unlike anything he had ever seen. It was calm. It was strong. It was God-given. And he said when he came up to Frisch, Frisch just looked at him, didn't know what to say. And anyways, it was it's pretty incredible. And my friend Andy has got to meet the man that he took his place. And he also had a bunch of stuff to say because he was very close to Colby in their prison system. So it's really a great honor. And during our prison retreats, we do 3-day prison retreats. And during that, Andy talks about Colby, and he gives a 20-minute presentation, which, and there's not a single sound in that prison that you can hear when he talks about this whole process. It's just really incredible. I have goosebumps. I'm going to a fundraiser for our Colby ministry. I have goosebumps just telling you guys this. It's just incredible.
0: Yeah, it certainly is incredible. You know, you mentioned Carl Fritz. What a horrible, horrible, horrible impact he had on the world, really. You know, he was allegedly one of the first Nazi commanders who suggested using poisonous gas and experimenting with gas chambers, right? Here's a mass murderer who looked upon the face of good. And, you know, that good has really carried the day, right? Maximilian Colby and the good that he carried with him in Christ has carried the day. You know, again, Jovinicek, who is, again, carried that message and that impact of Maximilian Colby on his own life to others, has allowed that to spread, right? Govinasek was a special guest of Pope Paul VI when he was beatified. He was again there in 1982 when Colby was canonized. But even more so, he traveled the world to speak about the impact that Maximilian Colby had, and he said, as long as I have breath in my lungs, it's my duty to tell you about this man, to tell you about the heroic act of love given by Maximilian Colby. That is a heroic witness for each and every one of us that we need to hear, right? Mm-hmm. And when Govinasek, he died in 1995, he was an old man at 93 years old. You know, he survived a lot longer than he would have if it wasn't for the goodness of Maximilian Colby. Mm-hmm. And where is he buried? Govinasek is buried in the religious community founded by Maximilian Colby. 53 years after Maximilian Colby saved his life, he was buried within a community that Maximilian Colby founded, under a beautiful headstone that is marked with the symbol of the Immaculata movement. So it's a beautiful story, but you know, you touched on it so beautifully about how Maximilian Colby is not some far off distant person. Right, just because he died 85 years ago doesn't mean that there aren't personal connections to us here and now within our own lives, right? That's who the saints are, right? The saints aren't mythical creatures who live some long away place and long time ago, but they are men and women who lived a heroic degree of faithfulness, right? Yeah. They were ordinary men and women like us who lived extraordinary lives because of extraordinary and selfless love.
1: Mm-hmm. In some of life's most difficult circumstances and situations as well, which
0: that's, I mean, it
1: that, yeah, seems to be a the breeding ground for sainthood right there for holiness. Matt, thank you so much for the call. Thank you for relating that chilling and moving and wonderful tale of your friend's dad who was there and saw the whole thing. We're talking St. Maximilian Kolbe today and taking your comments and calls or comments and questions at 888-914-9149, 888-914-9149. 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We've got more coming up, but we need to take a short break right now. Stay with us. We'll be right back.
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6: This is Archbishop Paul Coakley of the Archdiocese of Oklahoma City. Let us pray. Remember, O most gracious Virgin Mary, that never was it known that anyone fled to thy protection, implored thy help, or sought thy intercession, was left unaided. 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To thee do I come, before thee I stand, sinful and sorrowful. O Mother of the Word Incarnate, despise not my petitions, but in thy mercy, hear and answer me. 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
1: Welcome back to The Inner Life. My name is Deacon Patrick Conley. My thanks to Charles Beery, who's our producer, and to Tim Hine, who's on the phones for us today, and to our spiritual director, Father Ryan Brady, pastor of St. Christina Parish on the southwest side of Chicago, citywide chaplain to the nearly 5,000 members of the Chicago Fire Department, and regular fill-in for Father Rocky on the Family Rosary Across America. He's with us today as our spiritual director as we honor the saint of the day, St. Maximilian Kolbe. Father, one of the things I really want to hit up, because I think this is what St. Maximilian Kolbe would want us to do, which is to talk about his devotion to the Immaculate Heart a little bit more, to talk about, you know, like you said, he was really getting out there in every way possible, inspiring others to this devotion to the Immaculate Heart of Mary, founding the Knights of the Immaculata, and helping people to have a greater devotion. Take us into some of the history that you may know about that particular thing, but also why is devotion to the Immaculate Heart of Mary so important, and why would really St. Maximilian give his whole life to it?
0: Yeah, thank you, Deacon Patrick. There is no talking about Maximilian Kolbe without talking about the Blessed Virgin Mary,
1: right,
0: and her Immaculate Heart. The Immaculate Heart is an incredible devotion to the Church, one that we have always, you know, really kind of cherished, the love that flows from the heart of Mary, her Immaculate Heart. you know, there's many reasons for us to love the Immaculate Heart, just as Maximilian Kolbe did, right? So when we stay close to Mary, who was free from all sin, she was immaculate, right? When we stay close to her Immaculate Heart, right, we begin to emulate that spotlessness, that desire to remain unstained, right? So Mary's Immaculate Heart can help us live more purely, more virtuously, more with piety than we would without her, right? As Catholics, we understand that she was the mother of Jesus, the mother of the church. She's our mother. And we want to stay close to our mother, who was preserved from sin, so that we can free ourselves from sin. Luke 1:28, Mary is full of grace. And staying close to her, we too can be full of grace. We can receive the grace that she longs to share with us, that comes from her Father and ours. So staying close to our mother it's an important aspect of who we are as Catholics. And by emulating Maximilian Kolbe's love for her, we can grow in holiness. He became holy. He became who he was. He became that saint that we know because of the relationship he had with Our Lady. And so too can we, right? So we want to emulate that intimacy, that closeness that he had with Our Lady, and also imitate that energy and enthusiasm he had for sharing Our Lady with the world. We must do the same.
1: Mm-hmm. It's incredible the degree to which, you know, he was so dedicated to this, and he thought that this was, and rightly so, I'm not questioning that, but he thought that this was just the way forward that the world needed and continues to need today. And I think you gave us some good reasons why we can emulate him in that. Let's take a phone call again. John is calling in from Encinitas, California. Good morning, John.
12: Thank you, and I love the Blessed Mother as you do. I write meditations to our Blessed Mother Mary. One of them is, she's there, she's always there, from the absolute abandonment of the cave to the absolute abandonment of the cross. She is here. She is always here. Blessed St. Maximilian Kolbe completed the O Mary, conceived without sin, pray for us who have recourse to thee. And he added, and for all those who do not have recourse to thee. If you can imagine him walking around the prison camp praying for the Nazis that way. O Mary, conceived without sin, pray for us who have recourse to thee, and for all those who do not have recourse to thee. Thank you.
0: Yeah, it's a beautiful reflection, John. You know, we live in somewhat turbulent times, and in these turbulent times, people can't speak with each other. Yeah, and these aren't mortal enemies. These are family members, even, right? Because of politics or ideas on how we move forward as a country or how we move forward as a world. And here's Maximilian Kolbe, as you said, you know, making his way through, you know, what's been described as hell on earth in Auschwitz, praying for those who were his captors. It's because the Immaculate Heart of Mary lived in his heart, right? That's that symbol of pure human love. That reality of spiritual comfort that flows from a Mary's Immaculate Heart, that steadfast faith from a Mary's Immaculate Heart can be our steadfast faith. Mm-hmm. Her spiritual comfort can be our spiritual comfort. Her pure human love can be our pure human love in the midst of difficulty. And then, as opposed to being those that separate, we be the Christians and the Catholics and the saints that draw people together. Draw people together, not around an idea or whatever, but around Christ and around the Blessed Virgin Mary and around goodness and truth.
1: The group that St. Maximilian Kolbe founded there, the Immaculata, or the Militia of the Immaculata, they're still around today, right, Father?
0: Oh, they certainly are, robustly in many places. Mm-hmm. I do make my way over to Marytown with regularity, and occasionally you'll be there, and just swarms of people all over, and they're there from the mission, Militia Immaculata. It is a worldwide Catholic evangelization movement, right? And they are just that, a worldwide movement, and it's a great thing to see, right? We as a Catholic family, we have. Many different devotions, many different, vocations, but so many live out that vocation in the Mission Immaculata. They wear that miraculous medal as an outward sign of their consecration. And, you know, there are millions of members of the Mission Immaculata across the country and across the world. I think it's 40, 50, maybe even more countries that the Mission Militia Immaculata is present in. So that's a wonderful thing. At the seminary, you would see a number of the seminarians who are wearing that miraculous medal pinned to their chest, right? So you know that this is not just a movement that was, but it is a movement that is. And in the vibrancy and the hope and the faith of those who are, it is a movement that always will be in our church. And that's a great and glorious thing, because when the church loves Our Lady, the church is more robust and strong. And when the church consecrates herself to Our Lady, the church will be pure and holy and who God calls us to be.
1: Yeah, excellent point. John, thank you so much for the call and a great mental image there of St. Maximilian Kolbe walking around Auschwitz and praying that very prayer. So very grateful for that. I appreciate that. And if you'd like to check out the Militia of the Immaculata, check them out online, militiaoftheimmaculata.com. Well, Father Brady, we have about a minute left here before we ask for your blessing. Any suggestions you might make to people to help deepen their devotion to the Immaculate Heart of Mary or to St. Maximilian Kolbe? Any resources you might suggest? Any practices or prayers that you might suggest?
0: Yeah, it's always great to look into the readings of Maximilian or the writings of Maximilian Kolbe to see his impact, to grow in love with him, to allow the love of Our Lady to grow in your heart. You know, there's great consecration to Mary book out there that you can, you know, make that consecration. And do it with your parish community. Invite your priests to allow that to be done within the community. You know, talk to your friends and family about Our Lady and, you know, bring a statue of the Immaculate Heart or Our Lady of Fatima with that beautiful Immaculate Heart, you know, exposed on Our Lady's chest there for the world to see the love that she has for each and every one of us, right? We should talk about it. We should become more familiar and more comfortable talking about Our Lady's love in a world that's really in need of it. And when we do that, we can, too, be that type of heroic, charitable Christian that God calls us to be, like Maximilian Kolbe.
1: Yeah, be it white crown, red crown, or both, we can accept those gifts from Our Lady. Father Brady, it's been great to have you on the program today speaking about St. Maximilian Kolbe. May we ask for a blessing from you as we close, please?
0: Certainly, through the intercession of the Blessed Virgin Mary, St. Joseph, our Father and Lord, through the intercession of your guardian angels and St. Maximilian Kolbe, may Almighty God bless you and keep you, give you grace, strength, charity, and love. In the name of the Father, and of the Son, and of the Holy Spirit.
1: Amen. Again, militiaoftheimmaculata.com to check that out, or marytown.com to check out the National Shrine of St. Maximilian Kolbe. Throughout the weekend, I hope you have a wonderful time, but join us again on Monday when we will be talking about sacramentals with Father Joseph Ilo. Until then, friends, grace and peace.
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15: 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The Angelus is an ancient prayer of the Church centered on the mystery of the incarnation of Jesus.
16: The angel of the Lord declared unto Mary,
15: and she conceived of the Holy Spirit.
16: Hail Mary, full of grace, the Lord is with thee. Blessed art thou amongst women, and blessed is the fruit of thy womb, Jesus.
15: Holy Mary, Mother of God, pray for us sinners now and at the hour of our death. Amen.
16: Behold, the handmaid of the Lord.
15: Be it done unto me according to thy word.
16: Hail Mary, full of grace, the Lord is with thee. Blessed art thou amongst women, and blessed is the fruit of thy womb, Jesus.
15: Holy Mary, Mother of God, pray for us sinners, now and at the hour of our death. Amen.
16: And the Word was made flesh
15: and dwelt among us.
16: Hail Mary, full of grace, the Lord is with thee. Blessed art thou amongst women, and blessed is the fruit of thy womb, Jesus.
15: Holy Mary, Mother of God, pray for us sinners now and at the hour of our death. Amen.
16: Pray for us, O Holy Mother of God, that we may be made worthy of the promises of Christ.
15: And let us pray. Pour forth, we beseech you, O Lord, your grace into our hearts, that we to whom the incarnation of Christ your Son was made known by the message of an angel, may by his passion and cross be brought to the glory of his resurrection through the same Christ our Lord. Amen.
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0: In the name of the Father, and of the Son, and of the Holy Spirit.
1: Amen.
0: The Lord be with you.
1: And with your spirit.
0: My name is Father Lara. I'm the pastor of St. Catherine Laboureux. It's my honor to be here to celebrate Mass with all of you who are present in the chapel and those who are listening to us across the country. And thank you so much for your support. Today we celebrate the feast of St. Maximilian Kolbe. And so as we gather together, first let us acknowledge our sins. Ask God forgiveness and pardon. I confess
1: to Almighty God and to you, my brothers and sisters, that I have greatly sinned in my thoughts and in my words, and what I have done and what I have failed to do, through my most grievous fault. Therefore, I ask Blessed Mary, ever Virgin, all the angels and saints, and you, my brothers and sisters, to pray for me to the Lord our God.
0: Almighty God, have mercy on us, forgive us our sins, and bring us to everlasting life.
1: Amen.
0: Let us pray. O God, who filled the priests and martyrs of Maximilian Kolbe with a burning love for the Immaculate Virgin Mary and with zeal for souls and love of neighbor, graciously grant that through his intercession, that is striving for your glory by eagerly serving others, we may be conformed even until death to your Son, who lives and reigns with you in the unity of the Holy Spirit, God, forever and ever.
2: Amen. A reading from the Book of Wisdom. The souls of the just are in the hand of God, and no torment shall touch them. They seemed in the view of the foolish to be dead, and their passing away was thought an affliction, and their going forth from us utter destruction. But they are in peace. For if before men indeed they be punished, yet is their hope full of immortality. Chastise a little, they shall be greatly blessed, because God tried them and found them worthy of himself. As gold in the furnace, he proved them, and as sacrificial offerings, he took them to himself. In the time of their visitation, they shall shine, and shall dart about as sparks through stubble. They shall judge nations and rule over peoples, and the Lord shall be their king forever. Those who trust in him shall understand truth, and the faithful shall abide with him in love, because grace and mercy are with his holy ones, and his care is with his elect. The word of the Lord.
1: Thanks be to God.
2: Precious in the eyes of the Lord is the death of his faithful ones.
1: Precious in the eyes of the Lord is the death of his faithful ones.
2: I believed, even when I said, I am greatly afflicted. I said in my alarm, no man is dependable.
1: Precious in the eyes of the Lord is the death of his faithful ones.
2: How shall I make a return to the Lord for all the good he has done for me? The cup of salvation I will take up, and I will call upon the name of the Lord.
1: Precious in the eyes of the Lord is the death of his faithful ones.
2: O Lord, I am your servant. You have loosed my bonds. To you will I offer sacrifice of thanksgiving, and I will call upon the name of the Lord.
1: Precious in the eyes of the Lord

0: Alleluia, alleluia.
1: Alleluia, alleluia.
0: You had your life in this world, you were preserved to eternal life.
1: Alleluia, alleluia.
0: The Lord be with you.
1: And with your spirit.
0: A reading from the Holy Gospel according to John.
1: Glory to you, Lord.
0: Jesus said to his disciples, "This is my commandment. Love one another as I love you. No one has greater love than this, to lay down one's life for one's friends. You are my friends if you do what I command you. I no longer call you slaves, because a slave doesn't know what his master is doing. I've called you friends, because I have told you everything that I heard from my Father. I was not you who chose me, but I who chose you, and appointed you to go and bear fruit that will remain, so that whatever you ask the Father in my name, he will give you." The Gospel of the Lord.
1: Praise to you, Lord Jesus Christ.
0: Well, today we celebrate the beautiful feast of Saint Maximilian Kolbe, one of the greatest saints in the Catholic Church. Today in the first reading from the Book of Wisdom, we hear how the souls of the just are in the hands of God. Who are the just but those who have lived a life faithful to the Lord and now rejoice in the heavenly kingdom, the saints. And so today, Maximilian Kolbe, you know, is that just person who is rejoicing in the presence of God. And so we pray to his intercession. May he intercede for us. I think we all are somehow familiar with the life of St. Maximilian Kolbe. Beautiful life as a child, you know, being faithful to the Lord, practicing his faith. You know, we hear about the vision that he had, you know, like Mary appearing to him and having two crowns, one red and one white. And then he said, "I choose both," right? So I think Mary was asking, "Which one do you want? You want the red one or the white one, purity or martyrdom?" But he said, "I want both." And certainly, you know, he gave his life for the faith. You know, we think about our own lives and we think about how much we love our families. You know, we all have family. How much do you love your families? Maybe you can ask that question to yourself. How much do you love your children? How much do you love your siblings? How much do you love your parents? And I will say, well, I love them very much. I will give my life for them. Maybe you can ask that question now. How much do you love your friends? And you say, well, I love them very much. Will you give your life for your friends? Well, you know, maybe you can ponder about that, you know, can reflect on that. How much do you love your neighbor? Or how much do you love a stranger? How much will you love someone whom you don't know? What Maximilian Kolbe, you know, teaches us that we need to love our neighbor. We need to love those whom we may not know. To the end, you know, to give our lives for the sake of others. And I think that's the gospel that we hear today. That's why we hear this gospel from John. That God loves us so much that he died for our sake. And in the same way, we need to love one another, right? Even to the point of sacrificing something, right? So Maximilian Kolbe, when he was about to die, he didn't ask for mercy, but he asked to give his life for the sake of someone else. What a beautiful witness, what a beautiful testimony of our faith, right? To even shed our lives for the sake of someone else. That's what Jesus did. That's what the saints did. Jesus did it on the cross. The saints have done it in many ways. Maybe as today we celebrate St. Maximilian Kolbe, but actually giving his life for the sake of someone else, or many other saints that give their lives, you know, rejecting the world, rejecting possessions, rejecting the pleasures of the world, and giving their life for God's kingdom. In the same way, I think we are called to do the same. We're called to give our lives for the sake of the kingdom. So how are you giving your life for the sake of the kingdom? Maybe that's the question that you need to ask yourself. How are you giving your life for the sake of the kingdom? Maximilian Kolbe will intercede for us so we may have the strength to do just that. And please rise. Now together we offer our petitions to the Father. We pray for our Holy Father, Pope Leo, and all the priests, that they will imitate the zeal and love of St. Maximilian Kolbe for the salvation of souls. We pray to the Lord.
1: Lord, hear our prayer.
0: For the intentions of the Militia of the Immaculata, that they and all members of the Church will seek to increase the devotion to Mary, our Queen and Mother. We pray to the Lord.
1: Lord, hear our prayer.
0: That through the intercession of St. Maximilian Kolbe, there will be peace in the world and conversion of all those who seek to destroy the true, the good, and the beautiful. We pray to the Lord.
1: Lord, hear our prayer.
0: For those who are suffering from stress, anxiety, and depression, that they will find true peace and comfort in our Lord. We pray to the Lord.
1: Lord, hear our prayer.
0: For the men of FCI Oxford and all incarcerated people for whom this Mass is being offered, that they may experience Christ's healing, compassion for others, and conversion of heart and soul. We pray to the Lord.
1: Lord, hear our prayer.
0: For our Saint Joseph, Saint Gabriel, Saint Nicholas, and Guardian Angel Society members, and for the intentions we receive from our listeners and supporters, that Our Lady of Guadalupe will intercede for them. We pray to the Lord.
1: Lord, hear our prayer.
0: Heavenly Father, merciful God, please answer these prayers according to your loving will. We ask this through Christ our Lord.
1: Amen.

0: Blessed are you, Lord God of all creation, for through goodness we have received the bread we offer you, through the earth and work of human hands. It will become for us the bread of life.
1: Blessed be God forever.

0: Blessed are you, Lord God of all creation. For through your goodness we have received the wine we offer you. For the vine and work of human hands, it will become for us our spiritual drink.
1: Blessed be God forever.

0: And now pray, brothers and sisters, that my sacrifice and yours may be acceptable to God, the Almighty Father.
1: May the Lord accept the sacrifice at your hands for the praise and glory of his name, for our good and good of all his holy church.
0: We present our oblations to you, O Lord, humbly praying that we may learn from the example of St. Maximilian Kolbe to offer our very lives to you, through Christ our Lord.
1: Amen.
0: The Lord be with you.
1: And with your spirit.
0: Lift up your hearts.
1: We lift them up to the Lord.
0: Let us give thanks to the Lord our God.
1: It is right and just.
0: It is truly right and just, our duty and our salvation, always and everywhere to give you thanks, Lord, Holy Father, Almighty and Eternal God. For the blood of St. Maximilian Kolbe, poured out like Christ to glorify your name, show forth your marvelous works, by which in our weakness you perfect your power, and on the feeble bestow a strength to bear your witness. And so with the powers of heaven and earth, we worship you constantly on earth, and before your majesty without end, we acclaim. Holy,
1: holy, holy, holy Lord God of hosts, heaven and earth are full of your glory. Hosanna in the highest. Blessed is he who comes in the name of the Lord. Hosanna in the highest.
0: You are indeed holy, O Lord, the fount of all holiness. Make holy, therefore, these gifts, we pray, by sending down your Spirit upon them like a dewfall, so that may become for us the body and the blood of our Lord Jesus Christ. The time he was betrayed and entered willingly into his passion, he took bread, and giving thanks, broke it, and gave it to his disciples, saying, "Take this, all of you, and eat of it, for this is my body, which will be given up for you."

In a similar way, when supper was ended, he took the chalice, and once more giving thanks, he gave it to his disciples, saying, "Take this, all of you, and drink from it, for this is a chalice of my blood, the blood of the new and eternal covenant, which will be poured out for you and for many, for forgiveness of sins. Do this in memory of me."

0: The mystery of faith. We proclaim your death,
1: O Lord, and profess your resurrection until you come again.
0: Therefore, as we celebrate the memorial of his death and resurrection, we offer you, Lord, bread of life and the chalice of salvation. Giving thanks, you have held us worthy to be in your presence and minister to you. Humbly, we pray that partaking of the body and blood of Christ, we may be gathered into one by the Holy Spirit. Remember, Lord, your church spread throughout the world and bring her into the fullness of charity, together with Leo, our Pope, and Blaise, our Bishop, and all the clergy. Remember also our brothers and sisters who have fallen asleep in the hope of the resurrection, and all have done you mercy. Welcome them into the light of your face. Have mercy on us all, we pray, that with the Blessed Virgin Mary, Mother of God, with Blessed Joseph, her spouse, with the blessed apostles and all the saints who accomplish you throughout the ages, we may merit to be co-heirs to eternal life and may praise and glorify you through your Son, Jesus Christ. And through him and with him and in him, O God, Almighty Father, in the unity of the Holy Spirit, glory and honor is yours forever and ever.
2: Amen.
0: Now the Savior's command, informed by divine teaching, we dare to say.
1: Our Father, who art in heaven, hallowed be thy name. Thy kingdom come, thy will be done, on earth as it is in heaven. Give us this day our daily bread, and forgive us our trespasses, as we forgive those who trespass against us. And lead us not into temptation, but deliver us from evil.
0: Deliver us, Lord, we pray, from every evil. Graciously grant peace in our days. By the help of your mercy, we may be always free from sin and safe from all distress, as we await the blessed hope and the coming of our Savior, Jesus Christ.
1: For the kingdom, the power, and glory are yours, now and forever.
0: Lord Jesus Christ, who said to your apostles, "Peace I leave you, my peace I give you," look not on our sins, but on the faith of your church, and graciously grant her peace and unity in accordance with your will, who live and reign forever and ever.
1: Amen.
0: Peace the Lord be with you always.
1: With your spirit.
0: Now we can offer each other the sign of Christ's peace.

0: Behold the Lamb of God. 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
1: Lord, I am not worthy that you should enter into my roof, but only say the word, and my soul will be saved.

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I wish, my Lord, to receive you with the purity, humility, and devotion with which your most holy mother received you, with the spirit and fervor of the saints.

0: Let us pray. Accompany with constant protection, O Lord, those you renew with these heavenly gifts, and in your never-failing care for them, may them worthy of eternal redemption. Through Christ our Lord.
1: Amen.
0: The Lord be with you.
1: And with your spirit.
0: May Almighty God bless you, the Father, and the Son, and the Holy Spirit.
1: Amen.
0: The Mass is ended. We can go in peace.
1: Thanks be to God.
0: And together we say the prayer to Saint Michael. Saint Michael,
2: the Archangel, defend us in battle. Be our protection against the wickedness and snares of the devil. May God of you humbly pray, and do thou, O Prince of the Heavenly Host, by the power of God, cast into hell Satan, and all evil spirits who prowl around the world seeking the ruin of souls.
0: Amen. And we pray the prayer for the National Eucharistic Revival. My God,
2: I believe, I adore, I hope, and I love you. I beg pardon for those who do not believe, nor adore,

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8: Hey, welcome back to the Tim Glenkowski Show. Hope you had a great weekend. Sort of officially the second weekend of summer, the weekend after Memorial Day weekend. We've got a special guest here. We've done this segment once before, but we're excited to bring it back. We got a lot of great feedback. People loved it. And so we have back my bride, Maggie Glenkowski, for our recurring, officially.
4: Recurring. Yeah, exactly.
8: With two makes it recurring. Our recurring segment, At the Table with Tim and Maggie, where we just invite you to our kitchen table, where we like to have conversations and solve all the problems of the world and talk about the faith and how to live this whole married life and lay life well. And so, Maggie, thanks for being here.
4: I'm happy to be back on. Thanks for having me.
8: What did you think of your first experience of at the kitchen table with Tim and Maggie? Was it fun being on the radio?
4: It really was. It's a unique experience. So, but I'm a listener of the show.
8: Long time listener.
4: Yeah. But it was actually fun to get to be a part of the whole experience, like learn how it works. Gavin's awesome.
8: Gavin's
4: 10 out of 10.
8: Yeah. Usually Maggie just sends in hazing emails to me and Gavin.
4: I keep trying to like prank call them and they never take my calls.
8: We've told the screeners actually to look out
4: to look out for my phone number. Oh, that's why
8: we've blocked.
4: All right.
8: Yeah, 315. Mm-hmm. Won't say it all.
4: I was gonna say.
8: But Maggie, what's our topic today? What are we talking about?
4: Yeah, so we were kicking this around a little bit, and we thought it might be neat today to discuss the evangelical councils and what it looks like to live those out as lay people.
8: Yeah. So how did we come to this idea?
4: A couple different things. So it first started percolating actually in my head a couple weeks ago. We were at an event and a local gentleman was sharing a little bit about his kind of a deepening conversion experience. And he was sharing how, you know, he's been a faithful Catholic. He's married with children, has been a successful businessman, but recently had a deepening conversion through realizing that even though he was pursuing success, he felt like because

0: because, well, I have a family and I want to provide well for them. He had this moment of realizing that it was actually still disordered, and he had kind of let himself be fooled by that idea that, well, because I have a family, it's okay that I'm actually really all in on material success. And I was very struck and moved by his witness and how he shared, and it just kind of left me pondering that, how do we, you know, in that example, pursue poverty of heart and spirit as lay people when we're also balancing very real material needs of raising families. So Tim and I then went for a hike recently. It was a belated birthday hike. We both actually just celebrated our birthdays, and a way that we like to recreate living in the great state of Colorado is to hike together. So we just kind of started digging into that topic. So that's kind of how that all came about.
1: Yeah, exactly. Yeah. And I was thrilled when you brought it up. Yeah, so we, on this birthday hike, we were talking about it. Mount Galbraith is one of our favorite trails just outside of Golden, Colorado. So we went up there. It's a very nostalgic trail for us. Like, it was when we just had Eva.
0: You know, 10 years ago now, you know?
1: Yeah, we would go like all the time and hike there. And so like it was the spring colors were talking about this. And I love this topic because Bishop Barron gave a talk on this. I think it's the most underrated talk, which is crazy to say about Bishop Barron, but I think it's the most underrated talk from the entire National Eucharistic Congress.
0: Yes.
1: Because he gave it Saturday night and we just had the procession and Jonathan Rumi had talked right before him. And so it almost got lost in like all the incredible events of that evening. But it's a 30-minute talk. It's on YouTube. You know, if you want to go see it, Relevant Radio would, you know, have been streaming it as well too, because they did, they streamed all the talks from the Congress. But his basic idea was, you know, so maybe a little bit, we'll explain what the evangelical councils are, why this is an important topic for lay people, how we live them in the lay life, and how they look a little bit different for us. Because in historical theology, you know, the evangelical councils from the earliest church, when people would read Matthew 19, where Jesus talks about, you know, what is the kingdom of God, what he would say is what the kingdom of God looks like in people, or what the gospel looks like in people, the church has always understood traditionally to be these three things, which is, it looks like poverty, it looks like chastity, and it looks like obedience. And so when you see all the great renewals and revivals across the history of the church, from the Benedict renewal, you know, and monasticism, to the mendicant renewal and Francis and Dominic, like what St. Francis is at his core, it's the Jubilee year of St. Francis. We both love St. Francis. The what St. Francis is basically just a person who decided to commit to living the evangelical councils in a more intense way. And it like changed the world forever, right? So traditionally the church has always understood that holiness is associated with the evangelical councils. And so religious take these vows of poverty, I'm not going to own anything, of chastity, I'm, you know, going to be, typically in their cases, that means complete celibacy their entire lives, and I'm going to be completely obedient to a religious superior. And this is the path, Thomas Aquinas says, to perfection of charity, or, you know, caritas, like, or holiness. The problem is, right, that like lay people don't live this especially well, right? We live, you and I own a house. That's not, you know, for St. Francis, that would be like appalling. You know, we are chaste, but we are not celibate, right? As married people, we have four beautiful kids, which we couldn't if we were celibate, right? And then obedience, like in a certain sense, we could do within reason effectively whatever we wanted, right? You would say there is no religious superior that we have to answer to for where we live or where we, what jobs we decide to get. And so it's like, it's one of those classic questions of, but what Barron says that I love so much is, Barron says, this is the normative path for holiness. And Lumen Gentium says this, which is the document he's quoting from in that talk, the one of the four major constitutions from the Second Vatican Council. Lumen Gentium 39 talks about the universal call to holiness, that every single person, regardless of their state in life, because of baptism, is called to holiness. And so Barron says, what that means then, what Lumen Gentium says that means is, we are called to the evangelical councils. So, but that's a challenging idea. That's a kind of a controversial idea in some ways. And so what we thought we would do is one by one, just unpack
0: each of them,
1: poverty, chastity, and obedience as lay people. You know, I mean, thinking maybe in a certain sense, how we've lived that, but then also like how one, you know, aspirationally could live that,
0: because
1: we're not perfect either, you know, and trying to figure it all out.
0: I think worth noting too, obviously it's, you know, implied in what you shared there, but, well, the orders certainly gave us these really profound examples. You think of like, the Franciscans and their commitment to poverty. the councils themselves are actually drawn from the life of Christ.
1: Yeah.
0: This isn't something that we're like, oh, religious do this, so maybe we can find like a slightly different way to do it as lay people. Like, this is the example that Jesus himself gave all of us. And so it's not like we're trying to borrow something that was really established by the church for religious. It's something that Jesus set before us as the example towards perfect charity, so that we can someday experience perfect union with him.
1: Yeah, this is what Jesus says, right? Is like, all holiness is ultimately like, you know, imitate me, be perfect as I am perfect, right? So when Jesus is calling us to poverty, chastity, obedience, it's not just a morality he imposes on us. He's trying to say, this is how I live my life.
0: Right.
1: And so I'm inviting you to the same.
0: What is it in 1 John where he says, like, pride of life, lust of the eyes, lust of flesh, like, these are of the world and not of the Father. And this is like the antidote. This is like how we actually like reorder our wills and our lives to live, you know, as the Father and not as the world.
1: You're a biblical theologian. Look at you, though. You must have gone to Franciscan University of Students.
0: I studied bio, but I did take a scripture class.
1: That's right. Yeah, Maggie was bio pre-med. She's now a nurse. And so I like to tease her about our... But yeah, so yeah, the Eve...
0: Side notes.
1: The tradition was... This is an amazing point to go down. But traditionally, the point with Eve was that when she saw the apple, the threefold concupiscence entered her experience. John Paul talks about this a lot in the Theology of the Body, that she saw that was good for food, pleasing to the eyes, and good to make one wise. And so the church fathers have talked about that as the threefold concupiscence of pride of life, like I want, you know, a certain honor or certain status in my life, lust of the flesh, the desires of the flesh for, you know, food, drink, you know, intimacy in a broken way, and then lust of the eyes, which is interpreted a lot of ways. You know, it could be interpreted as like greed in certain places. Yeah,
0: like material desire, basically. Like
1: material desire.
0: To own, to
1: So you see how poverty, you know, pushes against lust of the eyes. You know, pride of life is pushed against by obedience. Mm-hmm. You're not in charge of your life.
0: Mm-hmm.
1: And then lust of the flesh is obviously with chastity. Mm-hmm. So, yeah, so let's dive in. So how do lay people, Maggie, let's start with, you know, maybe in some ways what might be maybe the most challenging one, but also maybe the easiest one to dive into, you know, Lady Poverty. Mm-hmm. So Francis was...
0: I was going to say Lady Poverty. You should share it from our dear St. Francis.
1: Yeah.
0: As a side note, Tim is reading an incredible book called My God, My All. I was driving recently, probably listening to like Taylor Swift or something. And I just felt like God like hit me across the face. Like, you have to get this book and you both have to read it, but especially Tim. So I was like, I came home and I was like, hey, I was listening to Taylor Swift and God told me to buy you this book. So here you go.
1: And it's unbelievable. It's basically like the J.K. Rowling of her time. Mm-hmm. She's this British novelist who wrote fiction, wrote this biography of St. Francis, mm-hmm. which is, yeah, it's like crushing. It's like changing my whole life. Mm-hmm. I would say it's got to be in the next top 10
0: books
1: that
0: we do.
1: It would get in there. So yeah, so poverty. So how do lay people live? You know, historically, the traditional understanding of the Evangelical Council of Poverty, right, is that you're detached from your possessions. You don't really own anything. Mm-hmm. A Franciscan friar technically doesn't own anything right, of their own.
0: Right.
1: How do lay people live that when we, of course, have to own things? Mm-hmm. Like, we can't be homeless, you know, right? Like, we're responsible for our own lives. What does it look like for a lay person to live poverty?
0: Yeah. And that's, again, like that testimony that gentleman shared really struck me, because I think we can convince ourselves that it isn't something that we need to wrestle with when we can say, well, I have kids.
1: Yeah.
0: I have, you know, these responsibilities, which is true, but I think it can be a way that we actually avoid the topic. I know, I think, so what's striking to me in when you consider like a Franciscan friar is the voluntary nature of their detachment from material possession. To be poor does not necessarily equate to being poor in spirit, right? There are people who have not actually been given the opportunity to choose that. It was chosen for them.
1: Yeah.
0: And so when we're considering as lay people, I think that there is a call here to voluntarily choose, either in big ways or small ways, but in, I think more than anything, in intentional ways to actually have a level of renunciation of possessions.
1: Mm.
0: So that, and that might vary a lot in people's circumstances, but I think to me, that's actually what's key in it, is I am choosing, like, of my own free will to pursue poverty in this way.
1: Yeah, I think that's the most challenging piece. There's a great book, Happy Are You Poor by Father Thomas Dubé.
0: I'll warn you, it's like a gut check. It's challenging, and I think it's meant to be. Like, it's a good thing that it's so challenging.
1: It's pretty brutal. Like, yeah. And I don't know if I even agree necessarily with everything he says, but for me reading that book, what was so great about it is, for the first time as a lay Catholic, I'm thinking to myself, oh, I actually have to wrestle with what it means to live poverty, the way Jesus lived poverty, even though my circumstances are very different. And like you said, there's probably a degree to which it looks different for everyone. I love, you know, Bishop Barron again had one of the principles that we've kind of talked about a lot, which was, he said, St. Augustine's classical example was, if you own two shirts, one belongs to you and one belongs to the poor. Mm-hmm. Like, there are these radical statements made about gospel poverty throughout the history of Christianity, which like should shake us up to a degree and sort of, I think we can, to your point, have some sort of mediocrity or lethargy around this topic, because I mean, I look at those four kids every day and I think to myself, man, do they eat a lot?
0: Yeah.
1: You know what I mean? But we can use that in our American context as an excuse to overindulge or to be too comfort or to store up treasures in heaven, instead of saying, I'm detached from my possessions. Money isn't the place that I find security or control over my life. I am reliant completely on God to take care of me. And because of that, I think especially, I'm willing to be generous. I think part of poverty as a layperson is the statistics on Catholics tithing are brutal, like brutal compared to Mormons or evangelical Christians. I think it looks like us get, I remember we knew a young family years ago, maybe a decade ago. We were pretty close with them, one of the parishes I was working at. And he was like early career, but he worked for Edward Jones and, you know, sort of financial planner type guy, and had come up to a good degree of, you know, comfort. Mm-hmm. And so he had decided, even with, you know, their oldest was probably only what, 7 or 6 at the time. And they were already tithing 20-25% of their income,
0: right,
1: because he just was so convicted about poverty. So I do think, we are called to it. Mm-hmm. And what it looks like is a challenge.
0: And you're right that you like that the giving is a part of it and tithing is one way to do it. But all of the saints, all of their reflections on poverty is basically, it is the removal of attachment to material possession for the sake of charity and love of others. Like, so if we say, well, we're not going to buy that nicer thing, we'll buy the less nice thing, and then we pocket the money, we haven't actually pursued the counsel, you know, there. So I think you actually didn't finish sharing Barron's point there.
1: Oh, yeah, you're right. Yeah, so Barron's principle was, the way he tries to live it, which I think is brilliant, is you find the thing that you like and can afford, and then you buy a step down version of it, and then give the difference to the poor. Mm-hmm. And I think that's like, we've with cars, all those, like, and it's really been a you know, almost like a Dave Ramsey principle of simplicity for us, of like not allowing lifestyle creep as we've gotten older, because we're just sort of trying to say, you know, yeah, could we technically afford that, like make the monthly payment that car or this,
0: right?
1: Sure. But we're not going to do that. Mm-hmm. And that to me is like the hardest thing, because you're like, but I...
0: Especially by like American ideals, it's like, but we did it. We made it. We worked the jobs. We were at,
1: we paid off
0: X number successful, so we can buy Y value of car. And it does actually push against a lot of our formation, like in the first world and particularly in the American context, to say like, but more isn't better.
1: Yeah.
0: You know, that there is like, I mean, Mother Teresa spoke so frequently of the loneliness that she witnessed in America, and the fact that we don't need to depend on one another. That's something that we actively try and avoid in the States, is dependence upon others.
1: Yeah.
0: It's very uncomfortable, but I think that my conviction is that like this should be uncomfortable. Jesus doesn't say it's easy. Like it should be hard, you know?
1: I love it. You're listening to the Tim Glimkowski Show at the Kitchen Table with Tim and Maggie Glimkowski. We're talking about how lay people live the evangelical counsels, poverty, chastity, and obedience. These are vows that religious take, but lay people can, and we're arguing a little bit, should be wrestling with what it means to live in freedom toward love like Jesus did by following these three paths. You can email us at tim@relevantradio.com. If you like our take, disagree with our take, or just want to say hi, we'd love to hear from you. We're going to take a quick break, but when we come back, we're going to talk about chastity and how lay people can live it, and also obedience. Don't go anywhere.
2: Well, what does the left love? The left loves the environment. And it's killing the environment. It's in our water. A test in other countries show that endocrine blockers from chemical abortion pills are in the water.
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4: Hello, I'm Archbishop Gregory Hartmeier from the Archdiocese of Atlanta. 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
1: Hey, welcome back. We're here for At the Kitchen Table with Tim and Maggie Glemkowski, my wife, who's joining us for our now recurring segment, meaning it's the second time that we've had you join us for the conversation about the stuff we're talking about. And so today we've been talking about the evangelical councils and how lay people can live them. So that's poverty, chastity, and obedience. Traditionally, these are vows taken by religious, but these are the pathway. Lumen Gentium 39 says, the document of the Second Vatican Council, these are the pathway to charity and to looking like Jesus. And so we talked about poverty and how lay people can live it. And it's challenging. If you want to listen, and if you missed that piece, you can always go to the Relevant Radio app, relevantradio.com, and find all of the episodes of the Tim Glemkowski Show and listen to our podcast. We'd love to have you visit us there. But Maggie, what does it look like? First, what is the council of chastity and how do lay people live it?
0: I don't know if there's an official definition that I should have handy.
1: Sure.
0: But I would say my best summary of it is that chastity would be the proper integration of our desires and our sexuality into like pure self-gift for others, according to our vocations. And obviously looks different with different vocations, but it's not repression, but actually freedom to give fully of ourselves.
1: Yeah, so I think the idea in Eve's temptation we talked about in the beginning is that the lust of the flesh, right, is the disordered loves, and that one of the goals of growth and holiness is to actually learn to, you know, Francis had a lot of different names for his body. He famously threw himself in the thorn bushes, right? And so he had a funny relationship with his body, but the body has desires, and those desires are not bad, but the right ordering of those desires, or the choosing of the greater good and never choosing the lesser good over the greater good, is kind of the path to chastity. So yeah, absolutely has to do with human sexuality, but also kind of a host in some ways.
0: JP2 is the ultimate example, right, of his writings on the topic specific to our bodies, is that he would say, like, you know, maybe the most boiled down understanding is that within the physical bodies that God has given us, we see that we are made for self-gift, right? I would say, like, to practice this counsel, regardless of our state in life, is to be available and to live authentically and to see the other persons that we are around, to not use, but to give.
1: Yeah, I like that. I didn't know you were going that direction with that. I think that's right. Of the temptation is always, this is the, I actually wrote my philosophy thesis on this.
0: That's right.
1: Kant's second formulation of the categorical imperative, which is like, John Paul takes this idea and pulls it even further to say, like, the proper value response to a human person is love, but that means that they can never be used. And you're right that there's such a temptation to, you know, our selfish desires always want to trend toward. So this can happen in marriage, mm-hmm. right? This can Certainly. Happen in a whole host mm-hmm. of ways.
0: It can happen in the workplace too. Yeah. Like I would say like the personalistic norm, which mm-hmm. John Paul talks about, is that ability to actually look at the persons around you and see them as mm. unique persons. We do this in the workplace, right? We just forget that these are actual people with souls who are loved by God. They're just kind of that coworker that we have varying feelings or no feelings about, and we just kind of ignore them.
1: Yeah.
0: So I would say that certainly, like, there's many practical examples of chastity in terms of right order of sexual desire. But I think that the bigger bucket is actually that practicing
1: to never use
0: and to never almost like fail to see other persons.
1: Yeah. There's a, when we learned about the personalist norm, is the idea that mm-hmm. people are an endpoint in reality, therefore they should always be loved, never used. John Paul's like, that's the baseline of his whole mm-hmm. ethics. He was a professor of ethics at Łódź, I think was the name of the town in Poland. It's like L-O-D-Z, but it's pronounced Łódź. And so, yeah, I remember we went to the Kroger after, with the in downtown Steubenville.
0: Yep.
1: And I was with a buddy, Elliot. Shout out, Elliot. And I remember we like checked out. You know, we were getting like whatever ramen or something, and we checked out and we got to the parking lot, and he said to me, he turns to me and goes, what was her name? I said, what do you mean? He said, the person who checked us out, what was her name? And I was like, I don't know.
0: Yeah.
1: You know?
0: Yeah.
1: And we just like walked away. But it was like this moment, we were so kind of like shaken up by this lesson. Of like,
0: well, I remember in that class, the TOB class. So I sat in on one theology class senior year, 'cause there was this cute guy that I was starting to date. But it was Seifert, right?
1: Yeah.
0: Who taught?
1: No. It was Donahue.
0: Oh, not Seifert. Donahue. That's right. It was Donahue.
1: We named a cat Professor Donahue.
0: Shout out to Donahue. Yeah. But she talked about how when she was studying this in Rome, I remember her talking about then walking around trying to practice the personalistic norm and how she was just moved to tears.
1: Yeah.
0: And that was also like kind of exhausting, because to actually move in that mode takes practice.
1: Yeah.
0: So self-mastery, I'd actually say, is one of the ways to grow in it, is like, are we actually striving for discipline and like mastery over ourselves, our desires, in every category, so that we can actually be available.
1: Love that. All right, last one, obedience.
0: Obedience.
1: How do lay people live the evangelical counsel of obedience, right? In religious life, it's basically the idea that you, like, whatever the bishop tells you to do mm-hmm. as a priest, you know, mm-hmm. this is the one promise that priests really make, secular priests in diocese. In religious life, it's like, you are going to do what your superior tells you you're going to do. It's funny. I mean, Aquinas says this is the highest one. Like, mm-hmm. this is the closest to charity, because this is where we actually give up, not just like our physical desires or our desires for material things, but actually even our own self-will. So now, I don't think I'm going to want to hear what you're about to say, but how do lay people live the virtue of obedience?
0: Well, I guess I don't know what your fears are, but I do think it's surrender.
1: Yeah.
0: You know, it's actually, I think we have to work against the real, and sometimes it's virtuous, like self-reliance can be a positive thing. Yeah. But it's very difficult for us to be self-reliant and rely on God. So I think we actually really have to work against our need for control in the big buckets of life in particular, but in every category, and actually like trust that we have a Father who loves us and be willing to go where he says to go and follow him.
1: Yeah.
0: And that's hard, because I think we have a pretty good idea of what we want out of life and how we think it should look. And surrendering to his will be done, not ours, is the ultimate sacrifice, right? And that's obedience to me. What would you say?
1: Yeah, I mean, this is actually the one I'm wrestling with the most mm-hmm. right now. I'm writing Interior Freedom by Father Jacques Philippe again. And, you know, really, I would say the core of it is this idea that this is the only virtue that modern man and woman actually still believe in, is the mm-hmm. is freedom in that sense. It's like we want that, you know, at all costs. But he was saying real freedom is the ability not even to just to like be resigned to or to accept the circumstances of our life, but to consent to them mm-hmm. in freedom and choose them as God's will for our life. So I think that's true. And I would say like that surrender to me, it's always about surrender to who or surrender to what, like not just like a disembodied creature in the sky, but actually to the Holy Spirit. Like the Holy Spirit has the fullness of life, the power to renew our lives in the face of the earth, and has a plan for us. It's like trying to do things with us, and can only do so to the extent that we assent to it. Mm-hmm. So that to me is, I mean, that's, I think in our lives, we're talking a lot even just right now about what does it mean to actually in a deeper way, just abandon all control once again, mm-hmm. you know, for the 800th time to the Lord who knows us better than we know ourselves.
0: Yeah. And it can be scary, but he has yet to let us down.
1: Yeah.
0: Yeah. Yeah.
1: He has never let us down.
0: No, he really has. He's got a great track record.
1: Yeah. I would say, people think, to be clear, people think we're crazy. Like, that's we should tell everyone here, like, we're not, like, none of our friends consider us normal.
0: No.
1: We stress everybody out.
0: I don't consider us normal. Yeah,
1: you were homeschooled, so that's
0: fine. That's true. Hi. Yeah.
1: Just kidding. We love, I'm the one trying to convince Maggie to homeschool our kids, to be clear. I do think this obedience is, like, just like in religious life, like Aquinas says, I think this is actually sort of it's like the final boss mm-hmm. of like walking the path is mm-hmm. like, are you willing to just say whatever you send? It's, I love the Aquinas story of, you know, he's taken up at the end of his life and he's shown, you know, God says to him, Thomas, you've written well of me. What would you ask of me? And he says to him, ni nisi te domine, nothing than you, Lord. And mm-hmm. then the Lord takes him up into heaven and shows him everything. And then when Aquinas comes back to that, he says, everything I've written is straw. He never writes anything again in theology or about God. But I think that's obedience to some degree. Is like, what do you want? Well, nothing
0: just you. Yeah. Only you.
1: And that's poverty. Yeah. And that's chastity.
0: Yes, exactly.
1: And that's ultimately the final loss.
0: Nice little tie up there, T. That was well done.
1: Thank you.
0: Yeah. So yeah, we're still talking through and praying through how we can grow in each of these counsels in our own life. But I will say, any time that we've really committed to pursuing any of them, we have found that it helps remove obstacles to charity. It really opens our hearts more to the Lord's love, and it's just a very fruitful exercise to wrestle through them.
1: Yeah, love it. Mm-hmm. So thanks for joining us today and listening in on At the Kitchen Table with Tim and Maggie Lomkowski. We'd love to hear your reflections or your thoughts. Maybe next time we're going to open up the question box, the mailbag. So email us your questions for me and Maggie at tim@relevantradio.com. We'd love to hear from you there. We always love hearing from you. We keep you in our prayers. Our kids pray every night. We do a decade of the rosary is all we're at right now. We're working on it. But every night they pray for Dada's radio show and the people who listen to them, you know, the three-year-old. So you're getting prayed for by Vera, by the three-year-old. And so that counts for something. Tomorrow we got Andrew Abella on the shows.
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8: 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Luigi Mangione has now pleaded guilty to federal charges for stalking and killing UnitedHealthcare CEO Brian Thompson. He entered the Manhattan courtroom late Friday morning in tan prison clothes as Thompson's family, appearing in court for the first time, sat in the front row alongside UnitedHealthcare executives. Natalie Migliori reports from outside the courtroom.
9: Long lines and a heavy police presence as the media and members of the public waited to get inside the lower Manhattan courthouse. New Yorkers confused about the outpouring of support Mangione seems to get from some members of the public.
10: I would never praise anybody for taking a life.
11: I don't understand it. The world has changed, and that's all I'll say. The world has definitely changed.
9: Now this is just the federal stalking case. Mangione is still facing murder charges on a state level. That trial is set to start next month.
8: An arrest has been made in connection with vandalism at the World War II Memorial in Washington, D.C. Yesterday, the memorial was under guard after having the phrase "clean hands, dirty money" spray painted on it. This morning, U.S. Attorney General Jeanine Pirro announced two felony charges have been filed against a woman who now faces up to 10 years in prison. HarperCollins Christian Publishing is launching Harper Catholic, a new imprint for Catholic readers and parishes. It will be led by longtime Catholic publisher Christy McDonald, who says the goal is to meet Catholics' growing spiritual needs and offer books that help deepen the faith. And in sports, the full schedule for the upcoming NBA season is out now. The season will tip off with a triple header on October 20th, highlighting the reigning champion New York Knicks, hosting LeBron James and the Philadelphia 76ers, keeping you connected with the church and the world 24 hours a day and on the web at relevantradio.com. I'm Brooke Taylor, and this is listener-supported Relevant Radio.
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13: A legendary voice, a timeless message, wisdom that still speaks to the heart. 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
14: Friends, two of our stories this week are concerned with the influence of crime television, pictures and movies on the younger generation. One little boy asked, said to his mother, "How old is God?" And the mother said, "Well, God has always existed. He's eternal." "Well, how does that happen to be?" She said, "That's a mystery." He said, "You don't mean mystery, you mean miracle. A mystery is a murder." And a little four-year-old boy in Detroit, announcing our program on Tuesday night, shouted, "Come on, Beat Up Sheen is on the air." As a matter of fact, the younger generation is creating quite a stir. I read the other day in one of the New York papers that during the past year, the younger generation broke 265,343 school windows deliberately. That is about 72 or more windows a day. That makes three an hour, or one every 20 minutes, night and day. They're working pretty hard at vandalism. Now think of what a pain that is to the Board of Education. It cost them $300,000. Not very long ago, Mr. Hoover announced that the crime in the United States costs the American family $495 apiece. I saw a cartoon not very long ago of some boys and girls in the classroom, and they were had just tied up the teacher. And she was really tied to the desk, and one of them had an axe and was about to beat her, and the teacher was saying, "All right now, children, recess is over." And when one hears about juvenile delinquents, one wonders just exactly what kind of education makes them. And so I just thought I might tonight try to invent some theory of education that might produce juvenile delinquents and criminals. I don't know whether it will or not, but I'm just going to make it out of my own mind and then show you how wrong it is. Now, this particular theory of education that is bound to produce juvenile delinquents is called regressive education. And regressive education has three principles. First is, man is an animal. The second principle of regressive education is a youth must always be self-expressive. And thirdly, there must never be any repression. Now, we'll explain each of these in turn. First, if we want to make criminals in the next generation, the best thing to do is to tell the children that they have no soul, they have no mind, they have no spirit, that they are like animals, that they have instincts, libidos, passions, emotions, drives, and urges. They perhaps are a little more complicated than an animal, but they are essentially beasts. The second principle of regressive education, which will produce criminals, is to hold that we must always be self-expressive of these libidos and drives. For example, if you wanted to become very technical, such an educator might say, you see, down at the bottom of our mind is what is called an id. And over above it is a super ego. Now the id is passion, an instinct, which must always be given its release. The argument of this particular group of regressive educators would be, notice that an animal never has any complexes. Why not? Because it always follows its instincts. If man follows his instincts, he'll never have one either. So what he must do is express the id, which is the seat of the instinct. Now the superego is made up of morality, religion, totems, taboos, commandments, and so forth. All that must in some way be negated. And thirdly, there must never be any discipline. Never correct a child. Never tell a child that he's wrong. Because if you tell a child he's wrong, he may develop a guilt complex. Now, this theory is called regressive education because man regresses. He regresses to an animal. And it was invented by the very well-known professor. Let him be brats.

A brat is a smart boy who doesn't smart where he ought to smart. A brat is a boy who's always on his pest behavior. One of the interesting things about Professor Lettenby Bratz is that he has no children, but he's written a number of books on how to raise children according to these particular principles. And he strongly advocates that a child should never be corrected. What is curious about him is that he has a dog. And you know he'll not allow that dog to jump up on the furniture, not allow the dog to bring bones in the house. And he's even insisted that that dog be housebroken. Very peculiar for Professor Bratz to do that, but he did it. Now, what's wrong with the theory of Professor Lettenby Bratz? Well, first of all, let us take the idea that man is an animal. Now, is man an animal? If man is just an animal, why is it that man has complexes and an animal has none? Did you ever hear of a rhinoceros going to a psychoanalyst? Did you ever hear of a rooster with an inferiority complex? Did you ever hear of a pig going to a hogologist? There isn't an animal in the world has a psychosis or neurosis. Why does man have them? He has a complex because he's complex. Because he's made up of body and soul. Flesh and spirit. In addition to his passions and to his libidos and to his instincts and his urges, he has a soul which is capable of knowing the infinite and the eternal. And only the eternal can make a man despair. That is why a man has a complex. That's why he's different than an animal. He has a destiny beyond that of the beast. And Professor Lettenby Bratz says, but you must always allow every child to express his instincts as he pleases. An animal always does that. We have these particular instincts, why not use them? A hog uses its instincts according to a hog nature. But a man should use his instincts and his passions according to his nature. And his nature happens to be rational. Therefore, he will use them in a rational sort of way. Not as a hog does. Here's a pen. If I try to use this pen to open a beer bottle, get beer out with a snorkel at point, I wouldn't open the beer bottle and I would break the pen, because the purpose of the pen is not to open beer bottles. Man has a purpose, which is to achieve perfect life and truth and love, and when he does not attain that purpose, he becomes very unhappy. Professor Lettenby Bratz also says that there isn't any such thing as wrong. You just teach children hygiene. If you tell them the dangers that there are in certain practices, well, then they will never resort to those practices. He gives the example of smallpox in a house. He said, if you saw a smallpox sign on a house, you wouldn't go into that house, would you? Well, we tell our children certain dangers here to health. Therefore, you will never indulge in those particular practices. Sounds very good, but Professor Lettenby Bratz is not so very logical, because there's no man in the world has an impulse and a drive to break down the door of a smallpox room, but he has a passion and an urge to break down other kinds of doors. And those instincts have to be repressed or else used according to right reason. The laws of society and the laws of God. Then the second principle of regressive education has to do with self-expression. We are told that the child must always be allowed to follow his instincts and is to be praised when he does. I actually and really and truly saw a mother in a department store at Christmas time,
Little boy was about 7 or 8. And he was elbowing and pushing everybody out of the way. And the mother was behind him saying, "That's right, you're learning."

0: They say the self-expression is always right. Well, now let's see if it is. Suppose that a soldier is at duty in the front line. It is the critical moment of battle. And he has an urge to leave his post. He deserts it, bumps into the captain. And the captain said, "Young man, I want to congratulate you." He says, "Too long have soldiers been following these mid-Victorian taboos of being loyal to their country and staying at their post in the midst of danger. I recommend you for the Congressional Medal of Honor. You are self-expressive." Or suppose a robber breaks into a bank and he's caught outside of the door, and the policemen bring the robber into the banker. The banker says, "Well, what's wrong with it? Troll? I take an interest in other people's money, generally 6%. He takes 100% interest in other people's money. Let him be self-expressive. Let him keep the money." And many a man indeed also has an urge. I've heard of some men who did have urges to do something to their mothers-in-laws. Should they be self-expressive? If they are self-expressive, I can imagine such a person who does violence to a mother-in-law being brought before a self-expressive judge. And the judge says, "Is it true that you killed your mother-in-law?" "Yes, I killed my mother-in-law." "How did you kill her?" "I killed her with a club." "What kind of a club?" "A golf club." "I know, but which club?" He said, "The Niblick." "Well," he said, "if you were going to kill her, that was the club to use." There is indeed such a thing as self-expression, but we must express ourselves according to our higher nature, not according to our lower nature. Suppose an airplane, as it's coming into the landing field, were endowed with consciousness and decided not to follow the beam. Why should I follow that dogmatist who decides that I must come into the runway this particular fashion? I'm going to determine how I shall come in. That airplane is apt to crash. And that's what happens to many self-expressive individuals. They're not following the moral beam. And they're not following that which is highest in their nature. And that brings us to the third principle of Professor Let 'Em Be Brats. And his third principle is never repress, never scold, never spank, never reprimand, never tell a child that he's wrong. Now, Professor always says that there's one instinct you must always give free expression to. You must give free expression to every instinct, but one in particular. Of course, and that is always the erotic instinct. Now, we would like to ask the professor, why is it that such individuals always praise the release of that particular instinct? And they never condemn the repression of the hunger instinct. Why isn't dieting wrong? Isn't that self-repression? I believe that women generally praise women for repressing that instinct. And they say, "My, you look so much better since you took off that second chin." Or, "Now you're just getting back to normal." And then, as regards repression, these professors, like Professor Let 'Em Be Brats, believe that every form of repression is wrong. Now, what he forgets is this. It can be illustrated by many a woman, for example, in the United States, who says that my husband is the most devoted man in the world when he's sober. All right. Devotedness. To be devoted, what does he have to do? He has to repress alcoholism. Suppose he represses devotedness. Then he liberates alcoholism. It must not be forgotten that if we repress evil, good comes up. If we repress good, evil comes up. There are certain moments when self-expression is the very condition. Self-repression is the very condition of a good self-expression. Now, if these be principles, and they are principles apparently by which some are guided, otherwise we would not have the increase in crime in the United States. If these be the principles, it might be interesting to ask, finally, what effect will notions of patriotism, goodness, truth, love, fidelity, prudence, justice, temperance, and fortitude have upon souls and minds that have followed the principles of Professor Let 'em Be Brats? Do you think they're going to follow the exhortations of those who want to build up a good citizenry? Here's something to remember. And every college student in the United States who's had a good course in philosophy knows this principle. If he's had a good course, he knows it. Quid quid recipiter, recipiter promotum recipientis. Whatever is received according to the manner of the one receiving it. Suppose I had some glasses here. Red, green, and black. And I poured water into the red glass, it would look red, wouldn't it? I poured it into the green glass, it would look green. If I poured it into the black glass, it would look black. Now suppose this water to be truth. And the sort of things that make for good citizens and good people. Well, you pour that truth into mind A, and you pour it into mind B, and it does not have the same effect. It's identically the same truth. A will accept it, B will not. The difference is not in the truth. The difference is in the way these particular people here have lived. This determines their reception to a truth. They say they're skeptics. Skepticism is not an intellectual position. Skepticism is a moral position. The sun, for example, shines on mud and shines on wax. It shines on mud and it hardens it. It shines on wax and it softens it. Let identical truths and exhortations be presented to two different individuals. What will determine the reception is the moral background and behavior of those individuals. If we do not live as we think, we soon begin to think as we live. Let this be a hill. Here is the sun. At the bottom of the hill is a little man. In the middle of the hill is another little man. And at the top of the hill is another little man. And I say to the man at the bottom of the hill, has the sun risen? He says, no, not yet. Has the sun risen? I think it's just about to come up. Has the sun risen? Yes, it's been up 3 hours. Their difference in outlook on the sun depended upon their altitude. And the difference of reception of the things that make for patriotism and goodness depends upon our moral attitude. In other words, whether we've let the libido and the passions go without any regard for reason and righteousness. Too long has education been concerned with making man a spectator of reality, as if the world and the social order was merely something that we watched indifferently. As we watched a drama, seated in the orchestra. We are to truly build up Citizens in America, we must educate our youths to the realization of the great truths that they are not only spectators of reality, that they are also creators. And whence comes this power of creativity? It comes from the fact that every one of us is endowed with a spirit and with a soul, with choice and deliberation. To each and every one of us in time has been given the alternative of saying aye or nay to the great God who made us. We are creators of our destiny, and if anyone says, well, if God knew that I would be a wicked man, why did he make me? The answer is, God did not make you as a wicked man. You made yourself. This is a veil of soul-making, this world of ours. God is a creator, and so are we, in a limited sense. May we be creator, self-expressive of that liberty and that grace which will make us great citizens of a great country under God.
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4: Friends, I received a very nice letter from Cincinnati this week. This mother tells me that her daughter is simply mad about me. And she squeals and yells whenever she sees me on television or sees a picture. And last Monday night, as soon as I came on the stage, she said, "Oh, Mama, his cape. He lost it." And then the little girl said, "I will show you her picture, little Judy." And she said, "Oh, maybe his mommy is washing it." And then she decided that I had sent it to the cleaners and needed some money, so she sent me $1 to get it out of the cleaners, so I have it back again this week. Before I tell you about the historical Moses, and I can never think of the historical Moses without thinking of this one. A few years ago, I gave the retreat to the Trappist monks in Gethsemane, Kentucky. These men, 205 of them, you know, practically never talk. Their lives are dedicated to penance and prayer. And the first conference was always about 4 o'clock in the morning. And this particular morning, I quoted something that Moses said, and everybody roared. Imagine at 4 o'clock in the morning, Moses being funny. And I said to the abbot afterwards, "Why did everybody laugh?" When I said, "Moses," he said, "You'll find out." So later on, I was seeing each of the monks individually. Finally, one came to the door when I opened it, and I said, "Glory be to heaven, where did you get all this fat?" He said, "What do you mean, fat?" Well, I said, "How much do you weigh?" He said, "180 pounds. Well, I said, "You weigh twice as much as all the others in here." And he said, "I'm not fat. I lost 80 pounds since I've been in." I said, "What's your name?" He said, "Moses." And I said, "How long have you been in?" "Oh," he says, "not very long." He said, "I got the name," he said, "because of my race and my people." And I said, "Moses, are you going to the new Trappist monastery they're going to open in Mepkin, North Carolina?" And he said, "Yes." Now I said, "How do you know you're going? Certainly the Father Abbot didn't tell you. You can't talk. How would you know?" "Well," he said, "my laundry number is 134. The other day I was passing the laundry room, and as I passed by, the brother did this." So Moses says, "That means I'm going to Mepkin." And I said, "Moses, why do you want to go?" "Well," he said, "there's much more merit in going to a new foundation. because there are

are fewer conveniences. And I said, do you want me to ask Father Abbott for permission to you to go, for you to go, so that you may be sure you get there? He said, yes. So I asked Father Abbott, is Moses going to Mepkin? He said, no. Well, I said, will you let him go? He said, all right. If you want him to go, Moses goes. About 6 months later, I got a letter from the Father Abbott of the new foundation, and he said, we made Moses econome in charge of the money. We pray for you every day, but I think unkindly of you 6 times a day because I can't get any money out of Moses, and you're responsible for Moses. Well, that's not the historical Moses, but he wouldn't have the name if it were not for the historical Moses. And when one thinks of Moses, one wonders today, why is it that there are not many great spiritual and moral leaders in the world? Institutions have not failed. Banks, labor unions, educational institutions, governments, finances, these are strong. Men generally who are weak. But Moses was a strong man in his time. What made him a leader? What makes anyone a leader? 2 things. One, a detachment from the spirit of the world in which one lives and an attachment to some great cause, particularly a cause that favors those who suffer and are downtrodden. And secondly, a summons from God. Now, Moses, first of all, had to detach himself from the world. Moses was one of the persecuted Hebrew children. This is about 1,500 years before Christ. The Israelites were in captivity in Egypt. And the mother of Moses left him alongside of the Nile. There he's found with the daughter of Pharaoh. He's educated by the Egyptians. He even becomes mighty in words and deeds, as St. Stephen says. After the Egyptians had lost many battles, Josephus tells us that he defeated the Ethiopians. So he became a lord and a prince among the Egyptians. Now the problem came for him to detach himself from these people and attach himself to his people who were enslaved. A weak man would say, well, I belong to the royalty and to the nobility of Egypt. I'll use my power and my influence and the money that I have in order to aid these people, my own people. Not a great man, not Moses. Let me interrupt it for a moment to speak of how we often aid in philanthropy. We live on the second floor where there's comfort. On the first floor, there's poverty. We go down from the second floor down to the first floor, relieve the indigents, the need, the poverty, and then come back to the comforts of our second floor. The real leaders go down and they never come back. Once they cross that line, they stay there. And Moses, seeing the suffering of his people, treading the water mills along the Nile, working alongside of fiery furnaces and brick kilns, his heart went out to them and he identified himself so much with his own people. Well, that he committed, yes, an act of violence. And then he retired in isolation and contemplation and solitude where great men are born. Now comes the summons. And the summons is while he's watching his sheep. Sees before him a bush. It is a fire, and yet it burns not. It is a flame, but it is not consumed. Fire can be the symbol of divinity, for its light is divine truth, and its heat is divine love. Could be a symbol of divinity, too, because God gives without ever losing anything. And God spoke from the bush to Moses and told him to redeem and to save his people who were in captivity under Pharaoh. And Moses said, what name shall I tell them? Send me.

0: God gave a definition of himself. I am who am. In other words, it is my nature to exist. No one else can say that. It's not our nature to be. We began to be, we ceased to be. God alone can say, I am who I am. And that was why when God came to earth, 7 times he said of himself, I am the good shepherd. I am the bread of life. I am the vine, and so forth. Moses, receiving the summons, said, but I am poor of speech. And God said, I made the mouth. What shall be a symbol of my power? And God said, what do you have in your hand? It was a shepherd's crook. That will be the symbol of your power. And from that day to this, it seems that God has made his progress in the world by hook and by crook. By the hook of the fisherman and by the crook of the shepherd. I go both by hook and by crook. And so Moses now receives his mission. And this identification that he made with his own people was a preparation and a prefigurement of one who would leave the word, the riches and the glory of heaven for the poverty of earth and identify himself with sinful man and not leave him until he had been rescued from the slavery, not just of the Egyptians, but the slavery of sin. And Pharaoh was unwilling to let the people go. Moses sends them plagues. And then finally comes the two symbols that need faith. And Moses is so often praised in the New Testament for his faith. He had to have faith, first of all, in the Paschal Lamb, and secondly, in the burning bush, or rather, in the fiery serpents. Now comes the Paschal Lamb.
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4: Hello, this is Archbishop Bernard Hebda of the Archdiocese of St. Paul in Minneapolis. Let us pray. Remember, O most gracious Virgin Mary, that never was it known that anyone who fled to thy protection, implored thy help, or sought thy intercession was left unaided. Inspired with this confidence, I fly to thee, O Virgin of Virgins, my Mother. To thee do I come, before thee I stand, sinful and sorrowful. O Mother of the Word incarnate, despise not my petitions, but in thy mercy hear and answer me. Amen.
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0: You had to have faith, first of all, in the Paschal Lamb, and secondly, in the burning bush, or rather, in the fiery serpents. Now comes the Paschal Lamb. They're showing you the fiery serpents there? No, that don't show it. Save it. You know, we get so nervous, you know, in these programs, something goes wrong, we get all excited. Now that comes later. Well, first of all, the Paschal Lamb. And Moses asked his people to take a lamb, keep it in the house for 4 days, until it became identified with the family. And then they were to slay the lamb and to eat it. It was to be a lamb without blemish and without spot. No bone of its body was to be broken. Its blood was not to be sprinkled inside of a house. It was to be publicly placarded on the front threshold, sprinkled with the blood of the lamb, so that the destroying angel that would destroy the firstborn of all the Egyptians would pass by the house of every Israelite, not just because he heard the language or looked at the costume and the dress, but because he saw the sign of blood. And Moses said, and this lamb shall be a perpetual remembrance. Moses had to have faith in that Paschal lamb. What is there in a lamb's blood that will save people from the destroying angel as the firstborn of another nation dies? Nothing. Nothing in itself. Moses knew it. As the Old Testament said, it was not the blood of the Lamb, but the Savior to which it pointed. Later on, there would come someone to whom Moses pointed. When he would be seen along the banks of the Jordan, John the Baptist would say, "Behold the Lamb of God, who takest away the sins of the world." The redemption from the slavery of Egypt became the symbol of the redemption from sin. And this new lamb, say the night of the Last Supper, take and eat. Not a bone of his body was to be broken. And on the cross, the bones of the two thieves were broken, but not the bone of the Lamb of God. And his blood was to be sprinkled publicly, placarded on the crossroads of the civilization of Jerusalem, Athens, and Rome, on a cross. That sprinkling of blood was to be a perpetual remembrance. Do this. Continue it. Celebrate the death of the Paschal Lamb. And in the tradition of Moses, for I am a spiritual Semite, I celebrate it. That sacrifice of the Lamb this morning. Moses had to have faith in something else, too. After he led his people out into the desert, 40 years they wandered, partly because of their sins. I want to interrupt here because it comes back into my mind now. When I was a little boy, I heard a riddle. I thought it was the funniest riddle I ever heard. I was only about 8. And it just comes into my mind now. Imagine, 92 years later. And do you know what it was? Why didn't the Israelites starve during the 40 years in the desert? And the answer was because of the sandwiches there. You like it too, don't you? Well, when Moses was in the desert, he had to have faith now in something else. Because serpents began appearing in the desert with fiery red spots, and they began biting his people. And they came to Moses and asked him to intercede to God. And God then gave a sign, and he told Moses to make a serpent of brass that looked just exactly like that serpent, and to put that serpent up on a pole. And everyone who looked at that brass serpent would be healed of the bite, provided they looked. Well, what is there in a brass serpent to heal the bite of a serpent? Moses had to have faith in God's word to do this. He pointed to something else, just as the lamb did. And the meaning became clear the night that our blessed Lord, the Lamb of God, went to visit Nicodemus, or Nicodemus came to visit him. And our blessed Lord said, as Moses lifted up the serpent in the desert, so must the Son of Man be lifted up on the cross. And as those who looked on the serpent of brass were healed of the bite of the serpent, so those who look upon the Lamb of God on the cross would be healed of sin. But why the serpent? Well, serpent, first of all, has evil in him on account of his poison, but sometimes the medicines we take are poison. They produce good. That's why doctors use the serpent coiled about the staff as the symbol of health. But the real meaning was this. This brass serpent that Moses put up had the appearance of the serpent that bit them, but there was no venom in that serpent. And so too, when the Lamb of God came and was put upon the pole of the cross, he had the appearance of sin, but the venom of sin was not in him. That was what Moses was announcing. And then toward the end of the wanderings and the 40 years in the desert, is a prefigurement of how we have to wander in this earth before we come to the heaven of Canaan. It would have taken only 3 weeks to have walked that distance. They were there for 40 years. And then Moses fasts for 40 days, once, twice, maybe three times. Goes to the mountain of Sinai amidst thunders, lightnings and earthquakes, smoke and fire. God gives to Moses a law. And by some mysterious act, God inscribed that law on the tablets of stone, the Ten Commandments. I am the Lord thy God. Thou shalt not have strange gods before me. Thou shalt not take in vain the name of the Lord thy God. Remember, keep holy the Sabbath day. Honor thy father and thy mother. Thou shalt not kill. Thou shalt not commit adultery. Thou shalt not steal. Thou shalt not bear false witness against thy neighbor. Thou shalt not covet thy neighbor's wife. Thou shalt not covet thy neighbor's goods. Three of them about God, that he shall be worshipped in honor and his name respected, and 7 about men. These were not national laws. There's nothing national about a man acknowledging dependence on a supreme being. Nothing national about children obeying their parents and their respecting property rights. And of the sanctity of marriage, all these things were already engraven in the human heart. They were the laws that Moses was to pass on as the mediator between God and man. Until by the slow evolution of God's love, something else would manifest itself, not to supersede them, but rather to perfect them. And finally, after fasting for 40 days, the Lamb of God ascended the mount and said to the people, I am not come to destroy the law, but to perfect it. In other words, this law of Moses shall not be done away with, but to perfect it. How perfect it? One, by making it all positive instead of negative. The old commandments were full of thou shalt not, thou shalt not, thou shalt not. And the 10 of them were summarized in a perfected way. Love God and love neighbor. And these two laws of love are found in their roots in the book of Deuteronomy and the book of Leviticus. Love is the perfection of law. Law is for the imperfect. Love is for the perfect. For example, all laws are negative. Thou shalt not exceed 50 miles per hour. That's law. Is there a law that a young man who loves a woman and who becomes engaged to her should give her a ring? Everybody does it. But there's no law. Why isn't there a law? You do not need a law when you have love. The reason we have a multiplication of laws now is simply because there's a great decrease of love. That was the first perfection. The second was the motivation. When our blessed Lord said, love one another as I have loved you. For greater love than this no man hath, that a man lay down his life for his friends. In other words, the perfection of all obedience to God is centered in this person. We cannot fall in love with the theorem of geometry. We can only fall in love with a person. The person being God, we do not obey simply because it's a law. A man, for example, who loves his wife doesn't make a distinction between biting her ear, slapping her face, and slapping her throat. The reason he doesn't, because all three are unthinkable to him, simply because he loves his wife. So it's wonderful, why do we keep the laws of God? Not simply because we're afraid or because we're under law. We keep them for only one reason. It's because we love and we would not want to hurt the one whom we love. That was the perfection of the law of Moses. And this great genius very fittingly should be the subject of the greatest work of sculpture the world has ever seen since the days of the Greeks. Michelangelo's Moses. Strong in figure, his eyes look as if they might have been staring into the burning bush. There's also a flash of anger, which Moses seems almost to suggest that he was smashing the law at the sight of the golden calf. When the statue of Moses was completed, Michelangelo looked at it, and he was so pleased with his work and the figure of this great announcer of the Lamb that he took his chisel in his hand, raised it, and struck the marble, saying, "Speak!" Seems so real. Moses did not speak out of that stone, but he's spoken through the centuries. And would that he could speak to our age, and would that I could be heard behind the Iron Curtain. I would suggest that on their doorposts too, in obedience to Moses and the true Lamb, that they would put some red on the doorposts in order to signify that this thraldom and slavery under which they are can be released by another kind of red, namely by the red of the blood of the Lamb on the doorposts of the world.
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11: 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Luigi Mangione has pleaded guilty to the 2024 killing of United Healthcare CEO Brian Thompson. He entered his guilty plea to federal stalking charges in New York this morning. He faces life in prison and will be sentenced on December 18th. Flock is adding new security features to its surveillance system after multiple reports of police misusing the cameras. NBC's Brian Chung reports Flock uses AI to scan and collect data on license plates, which is shared by police departments across the U.S.
12: CEO Garrett Langley announcing that data will now only be stored for 7 days instead of 30 for new customers. Police will also be required to enter an active case number before running a plate, and any questionable use of the system will be automatically flagged.
11: A new aircraft carrier is headed to the Middle East after reports of mental health concerns aboard the USS Abraham Lincoln. The USS George Washington left Vietnam last week and will be replacing the Lincoln, which has been at sea for over 265 days. The Catholic Church in Papua New Guinea is marking 125 years since the first missionaries arrived, celebrating a community that's grown to more than 200,000 Catholics across 35 parishes. Cardinal Luis Antonio Tagli will lead the Jubilee Mass this weekend as the local church continues its transition from missionary leadership to full local clergy. And in sports, Major League Baseball will return to the Field of Dreams next year, the league announcing today that the Boston Red Sox and Kansas City Royals will face off in Dyersville, Iowa on August 12, 2027. It'll be the fourth time MLB has staged a game at the filming site of the classic baseball movie, keeping you connected with the church and the world 24 hours a day. I'm Brooke Taylor, and this is listener-supported Relevant Radio.
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15: 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We've had that in a number of states. 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We then have to do the second step, which is to receive an oral request for suicide, note it in the patient's record. And it, under the new Illinois scheme, that starts a 5-day countdown to death. So we utterly cannot be a part of that.
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7: Yeah, that was EWTN News. That was the voice of Peter Breen, head of litigation for the Thomas More Society on lawsuits against the state of Illinois that have been brought by none other than the great Bishop of Springfield, Bishop Thomas Papraki. I really enjoy Bishop Papraki. I had a chance to spend some time with him last week when I was in Colorado for the Knights of Columbus remote. Say that again, Nick. I'm sorry, I missed that. And if you missed it, Nick's saying, hey, he's such a good producer. I tell you that all the time. Check it out on Relevant Radio Plus if you missed the interview. We talked about Eucharistic coherence, Bishop Papraki and I. You know, when should a politician not be able to receive the Eucharist? Or when should you not? You know, your daughter or son, if they're cohabitating, those types of things. It was a great conversation. But he's been a real clarion voice when it comes to life and a lot of other issues. And he, along with Lutheran Care Center, there are four other physicians, they're actually challenging the state of Illinois, the Illinois End of Life Operations Act. And that law is very much like what we've been talking about in New York. New York's got this euthanasia law that would force Catholic doctors and healthcare facilities, it would force them basically to discuss the so-called benefits, I'm going to put that in air quotes for you, of assisted suicide. What are the benefits of assisted suicide, huh? How do we get so twisted in our language here? They'd have to refer patients also to doctors who will prescribe the drugs for assisted suicide and then allow their employees to help patients pursue it. So, and you know, people in that situation sometimes are not in their right mind. Sometimes they feel like they're a burden. Sometimes the suffering that they're in can cloud their judgment. You know, they need support, not a lethal needle. You know, that's the reality here. So the Thomas More Society, which is representing the plaintiffs, you heard Peter Breen there, said that providers who refuse to comply, guess what? They get fined about $10,000. They get professional sanctions, maybe even criminal prosecution. So if a religious healthcare institution said, we're not going to promote assisted suicide, if they opposed it, right? The law would prevent it from disciplining employees who promote the practice at work or who help patients obtain these lethal drugs. So Bishop Papraki says, look, we have to be free to serve the sick and the dying according to our faith, not according to the state's mandate. And this is the eternal fight, isn't it? It's always a battle between what the church believes morally and understands morally and the state's desire to control, right? And it's quite often the way they come to their conclusions is without God. A lot of times I think it's even without reason, so without rationality. But this law is scheduled to go into effect on September 12th, so we'll see what happens. One final story here, too, and Dr. Bob Tabali is going to be stopping by in a minute. I want to get him on because 2,000 people are dead in one of the fastest-moving Ebola outbreaks ever recorded. And I just want to put this on your radar. We won't spend a whole lot of time on it, but it's a big concern. The strain behind this is different. There's no vaccine, no treatment developed for this Ebola outbreak. What they have may not work the same way. So the question is, should you be concerned? Should we be concerned here in America? What if somebody comes to the United States is infected? After everything we both lived through with COVID, how do you distinguish between, let's say, reasonable preparedness and unnecessary fear? So we're going to sort that out. I'll give you everything that you need to know. That's coming up in just a quick minute here with Dr. Tabali. If you got a question or a comment, feel free to do that. One final story I do want to get to before we get into the Ebola. Michigan's Democratic nominee for the open Senate seat, Abdul El-Sayed, right? Guess what? This is a great story. Doesn't seem to be attracting the number of votes his party hoped he would get. So right now, he's trailing Republican Mike Rogers by several points. But on top of that, and here's what really, for me, is fascinating. Michael LaRosa said he's going to vote for Rogers. And if you don't know that name, LaRosa was an aide to both President Biden and Jill Biden, right? A Democrat. He told Fox 2 in Detroit, he says, if you can't stand up to extremists, and Abdul seems to have a problem doing that, then I don't think you can stand up for an entire state in the Senate. And his associations, he said, bother me, and his associations with people who celebrate terrorism, who celebrate rape, who celebrate the murder of American citizens, that bothers him. And yet people are voting for this guy. I mean, what is going on? I mean, I don't have an answer for it. I mean, I really don't. I can speculate and come up with some stuff, but I just wonder about the bedimming of the intellect, you know, the hardening of the heart, the lack of rationality in people's thought. I mean, how can you support somebody who stands for those things? Oh, one other thing, too, and I should ask Dr. Dabali about this, too. And I'll remind me if I forget. Make sure you call in. You can ask him about it. I don't know. If there's a Fox News anchor. The guy's name is John Roberts. And I just read a report this morning. He revealed that he has pericarditis, which happened after getting his, I think it's his second or his third shot, right? And he said he developed it. I think he said he developed it after the first shot. Then it went away. But then he got the second shot, and it came roaring back. And, of course, he's not the only one who's developed that condition. We know there's been a lot of heart issues with people. We talked about myocarditis with young men. I also think, and it'll be interesting to see what history tells, and I'm no physician, right? I tend to think, you know, atrial fibrillation, a lot of these other things that we're seeing, they seem to be spiking. I bet there's a connection. But government officials were insisted that the vaccines were safe and effective, and Mr. Roberts got his, and now he's convinced that that was what got him sick. So let's talk about this outbreak in the Democratic Republic of Congo. Ebola is a horrible disease, okay? Let me just start with that. It starts like a regular virus, and here's some of the symptoms. Forgive me if this is going to be too graphic for you. If it is, you might want to turn the radio down for a second. It starts with vomiting and then diarrhea, and then rash, and then kidney dysfunctions. And at some point, this is what's so weird. People begin to bleed both internally and externally. I mean, it's a scary virus, this Ebola. So the outbreak has spread to now its sixth province. And the head of the World Health Organization said the outbreak was on track to surpass the deadliest in history. So after COVID, you know how disease spreads with airline travel and so much more. How do we stay safe here? That's what I'm going to talk to Dr. Dabali about. And look, how do you contract this disease? Well, we can talk about that. The one that, I don't know if you remember, I think it was 2014, the last outbreak. I think it killed 11,000 people. And the current outbreak has now killed 2,100 people out of about 4,500 cases. So that's according to the latest figures. But that's a nearly 50% fatality rate, if you look at it that way. A 50% fatality rate. I wouldn't want anyone in my family getting it. So this particular strain that's going around right now has no vaccine to challenge it. There's no cure for it. And as microbiologist Dr. Gerard Nadal had pointed out, he says Africa just doesn't have the infrastructure in place to deal with this kind of disease. So you're probably going to see it continue to thrive. So the vaccines that are being developed would require super cold freezers. And there's also super, you know, very expensive, very hard to maintain. And they're easily damaged, and given the lack of political stability there, those are not viable options. So what does that mean for the people of the Congo there, the Democratic Republic of Congo? And what does it mean for us here? Dr. Robert Dabali joins me. He is an adult and pediatric infectious disease expert in the northwest suburbs of Chicago. Great epidemiologist. Doctor, good to have you with us. Good afternoon.
17: Great to be with you, Drew. Before we get into Ebola, I just want to say I'm scared to death of this thing. That I'm an Illinois physician, right?
7: And
17: if I have to start talking to people about assisted suicide, I mean, that's going to be, unfortunately, the end of my career. You know.
7: Yeah. So, doctor, let's talk about that. We could talk about pericarditis. We could talk about all this stuff here too. But this is an issue for you. Even during COVID, I know you had to stand up for what you believed. The state of Illinois is crazy. It's just nuts. So how does this affect you and your fellow physicians, and you know, how likely is something like that going to affect physicians?
17: You know, our governor, when the Dobbs decision came down, was it the Dobbs, the overturn of Roe v. Wade? I forget.
7: It was Dobbs, yep.
17: Okay. So he said at the time that he wanted to make Illinois the most progressive state ever in history. In the union, and they've done many things to encourage abortion here and assist in travel of people across state borders to come here and have abortions. And even the Hyatt hotel chain, which his family owns, had my understanding, specials, where if you were coming up from out of state for a medical procedure, they, you know, you got a discount. So it's really kind of a perverse logic, and trying to cater to people that are on that edge of the world in their mind, that don't mind assisted suicide, that encourage and embrace abortion and clap when you sign a bill, you know, to abort children up until moments from leaving the vaginal canal. So I haven't talked with a lot of doctors, but most of them abhor that type of thing. And historically, when we talked about medical assistance and dying in Canada, when we've talked about it, it's abhorred, and nobody wants to talk to somebody about it in their life. Yeah, right. I mean, we do hospice consults and things like that rather quickly these days compared to 10, 15 years ago, but that's a different scenario. You know, somebody has a limited lifespan, and you want to make them comfortable during their time. You don't give them medicine. You don't inject anything into them to hasten the end of their life. It's terrible.
7: On another note, this report about Fox News anchor John Roberts, coming out and saying, hey, I got three shots. We get two, maybe get three. But he says that he's attributing it. Now, he's not a physician either, but he's attributing it, his pericarditis to the shot. So explain what that is and how likely it is that there might be heart-related issues still manifesting as a result of the COVID vax.
17: My understanding is he's had four shots and he got significantly ill with a third and fourth. And he said he's not going to have any more. And I tell my patients all the time, no more COVID shots. You don't need a COVID shot, you know. So anyway, the pericardium is the sac around the heart. And between the pericardium and the heart, there's a lubricant fluid that allows the heart to beat and pump blood without having friction against other organs and so on. I'm not sure if he meant pericarditis or myocarditis. Myocarditis is inflammation of the heart. And it's been my thought that one of the things that people get into trouble with is we used to always, when we inserted a vaccine or something, a needle into your arm, we'd always draw back to see if we hit a vein. And they don't do that anymore. But when if you inject it into a vein, it goes everywhere in the body. If you inject a vaccine into, you know, like muscle, and it doesn't get spread by the blood in the venous system, it stays there locally. Now, we know that yellow fever vaccine, which is a live attenuated vaccine that people need to get if they go into yellow fever endemic areas, we do know that people die from that vaccine when it's injected into the vein, and they get little pockets of yellow fever production, the virus production, in the liver, in the heart, in the brain, in other organs. And it's always been my thought that this messenger RNA vaccine, which can be taken up by other body organs, if it was delivered through the vein by accident, unintentionally, it could seed other areas. When you get revaccinated for it, it actually spikes your, it increases your immunity against the spike protein. And if you have cells in your heart that are have taken up the messenger RNA vaccine and are making spike protein, that's going to be the point of action of your immune cells. Your immune cells are going to fight that area of your body. So nobody's ever come up with a good hypothesis of why people got myocarditis, but I think that might be it, that you have ectopic or unusual production of the spike protein in the heart cells or the liver cells or some other cell in the body. And when you stimulate your immunity with another repeat vaccination, your body's own immune system attacks that area where those spike protein are coming from. I have no understanding why no laboratory has the ability to tell you how much spike protein you have in your blood. When people say I have high spike protein, they don't know that because we don't have a test for it. What they're measuring is antibody to spike protein. But it would be easy enough for somebody to develop a PCR test to quantify the amount of spike protein. And it would be very helpful for some of these people that have lingering serious issues that are lasting years after they had the vaccines. But getting back to Ebola, we have no cases in the United States, zero. France had one. It was one of the a doctor who was taking care of a patient early on. The reason it spread so much around the Congo and in Uganda was because these were transient miners. They would come and they would work in a minefield, and then they mixed and kind of had skin-to-skin contact or spit-to-spit contact or other type of body fluid contact from originating from one single person, had some type of contact with, they believe, an animal of some sort that they haven't identified yet. And then that person got infected and had contact with these other people in some physical manner. These people got it, and they were only temporary workers. They would work in the mine for a while and then go back to their home area. And that's how all the people in Uganda that got it were miners. And unfortunately, in the Congo, it's a very, very broken healthcare system, and they can't do contact tracing. Contact tracing is finding out all the people that were in contact with this one person that got Ebola. They just don't have the ability to do that, and that hasn't been done really at all. And historically, what ended the Ebola Zaire stuff that we talked about back in 2012, I think, or something, was contact tracing, isolating people who, you know, had contact with other with people with known that developed Ebola, and watching them through the incubation period, and you know, keeping them away from you know, the general population. There was a vaccine developed, and the vaccine worked pretty well. And the strategy with the vaccine was to vaccinate contacts and contacts of contacts of people who had Ebola. But now we don't have a vaccine. Now, this is considered to be a genetically unique virus. We've never seen it before. It's never been isolated before. Now, there's been like cousins to this virus in the same family name, but this virus is genetically different than any of those. It's never been seen before. And you know, we talked about COVID. That virus was never seen before. I hope this one. I'd have to think that this is not a lab-generated virus. There's no labs in the Congo that do this. But in Uganda, the death rate was 10%, probably because there's a small number of patients and access to good health care. What patients need to survive this are a lot of supportive care, which includes IV intravenous fluids, because they get intravascular dehydrated tremendously. The fluid leaks out of their capillaries and arteries into their tissues, and they get like a circulatory collapse, despite all the bleeding and everything that goes on. And
7: so how's it transmitted? And do you... You know, I mean, how concerned should people be? I mean, I'm assuming most people aren't very concerned about this because of its transmission, right? And there's no, as we point out, there's no nothing that can mitigate this disease at this point in time, right? There's no vaccine for it. But, you know, what concerns should we have? Can you get it from a dead body, a corpse? What if somebody comes over? How long is the incubation? I mean, maybe they're not even aware they have it and they make it to the States because they're traveling via the airport. They're in O'Hare or LAX or Atlanta. And the people in the plane, could they get sick? How does it work?
17: Well, there's kind of a hard stop on people traveling out of the Democratic Republic of Congo at this time. You know, I just traveled internationally recently, and they measured our temperatures and asked us if we were in the Congo recently. But most nations are refusing to allow anybody from the Republic of Congo into their travel to their country. So that's one thing. It's transmissible by food and by fluids, blood, saliva, semen. And early on, it's less transmissible because they have a relatively low viral load, but later in the disease, as it progresses through the 1 to 2 weeks, the patients get fulminantly ill. It can be transmitted just by skin to skin contact with no blood. So in the later stages of the disease, the virus can be transmitted just by touching the skin lightly. Okay. Right. And it is transmissible from dead bodies after the person passes away. So all these people that are dying need special handling. Now, I understand the healthcare workers are not getting much support in the Congo. We, the United States, used to be heavily involved in this and helping with these situations. I'm not sure we are. I think it's been left up to the World Health Organization at this point. So a lot of the people are working endlessly, and they don't have food or you know, benefits or pay for this type of stuff. So there's been talk of them going on strike. the people that the healthcare workers that are supporting these Congolese that are getting the infection. But early on, it's less transmissible. Later on, it's highly transmissible. Blood to blood, very efficient. Saliva, diarrhea are all infectious in the later stages. And men who recover from this, they continue to excrete viable virus in their seminal fluids for up to several years.
7: Wow.
17: So they can infect other people in that manner even after they recover.
7: That's crazy.
17: So it's pretty scary. Yeah, we have no medicines. We have no vaccine. I understand that there's a vaccine. I believe somewhere in Europe, a company is close to getting approval for trials in the Congo. But so, to best of my knowledge, it's not been deployed yet.
7: Dr. Dabali, what's the best way to end the outbreak? We have no vaccines. I'm sure they're doing the best to quarantine this, but what's the best way to end it?
17: Well, the contact tracing thing is the only thing that's going to help when you don't have the other weapons, the medications or vaccine. And unfortunately, the Congo is so disorganized and chaotic that it doesn't look like that's ever going to come, ever going to happen. So,
7: well, thanks for the insight. It's always good to talk to you. I appreciate you giving us some insight on Illinois as well as COVID and now Ebola. Just trying to put it on everyone's radar, but grateful to have you back. Hope you enjoyed your trip, and you and I are going to have to get together. I want to hear all about it. Okay.
17: Okay. Good deal. Thanks.
7: It's Dr. Robert Dabali. You can check him at his website, germbusters.com. He's an expert also in Lyme's disease. If you have that, I direct a lot of people to him. He's one of the best in that area. Hey, stay with me. I need to take a break, but here's another issue I do want to bring to you. I was in a mall not too long ago. I was driving through the parking lot, and I see flashing, I guess it was a blue light, and below there was this big device, and I asked him, I said, what is that? And it was a license plate reader, and basically what they do is you drive through the parking lot, they read license plates, and you know, if your registration is up, if the car is stolen, if there's something else going on, I guess the police will be there pretty quickly, right? So police don't even have to be there. It automatically will take your license plate, and that's it. So it kind of knows where you are. And you probably have driven past some of these without ever noticing a small camera perched near an intersection or a runway, or a roadway. This is a little bit different. It may have recorded your license. It may have recorded the color of your car, where you're headed. I heard one report they could even track you from the dent in your car. If you had a dent, a scratch in some place. Police say these cameras are helping find stolen cars and missing children and dangerous criminals. And those are great things, right? Bravo. But, and here's the big but, now communities on both the political left and right, they're asking a much bigger question. You know, what does this tool ultimately do? Is it designed to catch criminals? Or could this become a system capable of tracking you? And, who exactly is watching the watchers? It's called Flock Safety. And when we come back, all across the country, thousands of communities are using these automated license plate readers made by Flock Safety. Cameras don't simply photograph you. They do much more. We'll talk about this. We'll talk about your privacy. And I'll take your calls, too. So stay with me. A short pause, and that conversation is straight ahead.
18: 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The Drew Mariani Show is here for you. 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

0: sacrifice. 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
4: It's a debate intensifying across the country.
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4: Here in Pasadena, California, residents and city leaders grapple with what to do about Flock, the leading manufacturer of automated license plate readers, or ALPRs. The cameras are installed at intersections and capture detailed vehicle data, which AI can analyze to identify people and alert authorities who say it's an important crime-fighting tool. But critics argue the cameras have created a mass surveillance network that's been tapped by federal immigration agencies like ICE to surveil protesters and monitor individuals.
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8: Yeah, that's Flock's AI-enabled street cameras, and getting a lot of backlash now across the country. NBC News was just sharing that report on the controversy that surrounds these cameras, and I don't know if this bothers you or not. I'd love to get your take on it. You might say, Drew, if it gets the criminal, if it helps that person on the Amber Alert, this is good. And I agree with you on that. That's great. But I have a problem about, you know, having not issued an Amber Alert and driving my own car and suddenly ending up in a database where somebody can go ahead and to track me, because this stuff has been abused. I saw several reports on this recently. That's why I want to talk to you about it, where actually law enforcement officers, police officers are tracking their girlfriends and other people. They've got access, and that violates really what they should be doing. That's beyond their purview. But it's something I want to talk about it with you, because right now, just to put it in perspective, this might be the first time you're hearing about this. When you're driving, look around, look in those intersections, look in those shopping malls. They have these automated license plate readers, and Flock has been the big one. The cameras don't simply take a photograph. They identify your license. They identify the characteristics of your car. Maybe you got a dent. Maybe you have a scratch. And then they create searchable records that allow law enforcement to determine where a particular vehicle has been spotted. And there's a very good reason that police like them. And again, I always see, you can see both sides of the issue. A stolen car goes through an intersection. Now you got the lead. You know where it is. What about that Amber Alert? Suddenly you've got thousands of electronic eyes looking for the vehicle. Maybe bring that person home. You got a violent suspect that has disappeared, and investigators might be able to reconstruct where the car went. So this is good stuff. So the International Association of Chief of Police, they've praised this kind of technology. It's important for crime fighting. And I acknowledge that. But here's where I think it gets uncomfortable. And maybe not for you. I think it probably should. What happens? I'm throwing the hypothetical out. What happens when the technology becomes so widespread that somebody can effectively reconstruct your

0: movements, even though you've done nothing wrong. You might think, well, so what? I'll lay out a case for it. For example, 50 officers, as I mentioned, had reportedly been accused of misusing license plate readers, including cases involving officers allegedly tracking women or former partners. How would you like your former partner tracking you down, right? You got divorced, and now all of a sudden, I don't know where you are, who you're seeing, where you're going, who you're dating. One Florida officer was accused of using flock cameras to track his estranged wife more than 700 times. You talk about obsessive there. Or, hey, that's that pretty girl I met at the bar. Let me see where she lives. You know, you can track down anything. Flock itself, and in defense of them, they have announced major changes beginning next year. Law enforcement customers are going to face stronger auditing. Searches are going to be tied more closely to case numbers. You know, the default retention period for the plate shrinks from 30 days down to 7. So there are things moving in another direction. I want to be fair to them. But just one final thought on this, and we'll speak to Dr. Ankavukian about this. This is a technology that is can be used for real good. Technology you were told was there to protect you, and suddenly it's becoming extraordinarily invasive, right? Earlier this year, Ring is owned by Amazon. They canceled a planned integration with Flock, and Ring says that the integration never launched, and therefore no Ring customer videos were ever provided to Flock. But you see how all this stuff, as we advance with technology, wait till AI gets involved, right? The database and what could be done. You talk about China and social credit scores and tracking individuals. The CEO of Flock is a guy named Garrett Langley, and he has acknowledged that safeguards need strengthening, and the company's introducing these steps. So that's good. But today's license plate reader becomes tomorrow's artificial intelligence search system, and cameras get better, databases get larger, systems become interconnected. Suddenly the question isn't simply whether the police can locate a stolen vehicle, it's whether or not, you know, somebody could type your license plate into a computer and then reconstruct your life. Maybe you went to a doctor, you don't want them to know about it. Maybe at some point in time, there'll be a problem with you going to church or doing something else out. So you absolutely want police to have tools, but you also want your privacy. And there's nobody better to address this issue than Dr. Ann Kavuki. And she's been a clarion voice for freedom and for privacy. She's got an organization called Global Privacy by and Security by Design Center. And you can follow her online, Twitter at Ann Kavukian or gpsbydesigncenter.com. And she is the Executive Director of Global Privacy and Security by Design. Dr. Ann, welcome back. Good to have you with me.
1: My pleasure. Thank you so much. And, you know, it breaks my heart that we have to delve into this, because the one missing piece in this is freedom. We have to value our freedom. We live in free and democratic societies. We can't lose sight of our freedom.
0: No, I'm with you. What's your very famous saying? Privacy is the bedrock for freedom. What do you often say? You often quote here.
1: No, privacy is the bedrock of freedom. Yeah. Without it, you would have no freedom. And to me, it's all about freedom. My background, just very briefly, I'm Armenian, and our people were killed years ago by Turkish groups. And freedom means everything to me. That's how I was raised by my parents. And here we have such beautiful freedom in the United States, in Canada. We don't want it to be eroded by these vehicle tracking devices, for example, that Flock is producing. If the police retain Flock, they have, you know, a good reason. There's a crime that's been committed, and Flock is going to help them. I totally understand that. But simply having these tracking devices, absent any police intervention, it's appalling to me, because Flock is basically inviting people to accept public mass surveillance devices, and I reject that.
0: Yeah, let's take a few calls for you too if you want to join us. 888-914-9149. Feel free to sound off. We're going to talk all about it. What's being done, what can be done, where this can lead. Love to get your take. 888-914-9149. We'll start in Sacramento, California. Don, you're on with Dr. Ankavukian. Good afternoon.
2: Yeah, hey, guys. I completely agree with the doctor. I mean, I understand the basic concept, but I just think that we live in a day and age where we cannot trust the agendas that are at play. Who's also asking our permission? This is all being done without the consent of anyone, and it is ridiculous. You know, one of the great tenets of being an American is freedom of movement. This is the equivalent of needing papers to go anywhere. I don't want to be photographed. I don't want my license plate captured. I don't want my every movement to be known by some database and then possibly used against me in the future. Oh, because I'm a conservative Catholic.
0: Yes, right.
2: No way.
0: Well said, Don. I love your passion.
1: I couldn't agree more.
0: I'll let you respond.
1: I couldn't agree. I couldn't agree with you more, sir. People lose sight of the enormous value that freedom brings to our lives and the way we wish to execute that freedom. And it can't be with someone looking over your shoulder all the time, having these surveillance devices everywhere. That's what we cannot tolerate.
0: Yeah, I saw a video that says that there are two versions of this. One that just reads the plates, but another that takes a picture of the entire back end, and they say they can use, like I said, a dent or a scratch or even a bumper sticker to identify the vehicle, which is kind of crazy. But the founder of the company says, oh, yeah, there have been officers that have abused this. But he also added, you know, we know they're abusing it, but, you know, I'm thinking, well, isn't it possible then to develop, you know, through AI an untraceable way to abuse it? Yes. Or maybe there's a better way to track it. I don't know. Your thoughts on that?
1: AI has enormous advantages, there's no question, but it also has many negatives associated with privacy or lack thereof, because it can track things like crazy, make connections, and bring it to third parties' attention where the individual has never, ever agreed to it or is even aware of its taking place. So we have to be very careful in terms of our uses of AI and not neglect the potential for enormous harm in terms of privacy.
0: All right, let's take another call. We'll go to Ohio this time, the Toledo area. Angel, good afternoon. Great to have you with us today.
3: Oh, good afternoon. Thank you so much for covering this. We're in trouble. There's no doubt. I experienced it myself when I discovered after being stopped going through a red light at 15 miles an hour, that there were multiple charges against me that never took place. I had to go before a judge.
0: Yes.
3: I had to get a private investigator. And they still are there in LexisNexis. Now, I'm a paralegal, and I don't know who's doing this. We tried to find out who's doing it. But, you know, they can sit there and add anything they want to and destroy your life.
1: Yes.
3: And now with these banks connecting your phone, they're connecting your, they have biometrics, they have thumbprints, they have voice recognition, PIN, and if one thing goes wrong, I even called my stock company, and they said, one thing was wrong, so we can't sell your stock. I said, I am who I am. She said, no, you're not. I mean, this is the kind of stuff that we are going to be putting up with for the rest of our lives.
1: Yes.
3: Yeah.
1: I couldn't agree with you more, ma'am. You're absolutely right. And this is the frightening part about it, because freedom, which I think we all value enormously, is just going out the door with all of this massive surveillance taking place.
0: Yeah. If you want, thank you, Angel, for your story, because it makes me think of another report I had seen too, where these are automated license plate readers, but they produce false or misleading matches. And camera might misread, let's say, a character on a plate, and a database might say, hey, hold on, this is a stolen vehicle. Maybe it had been cloned. And when the plate is read correctly, the system identifies a vehicle, not necessarily the person driving it. And next thing you know, the police are pulling people over. I mean, look at her. She had to go to the court. She had all these different issues trying to prove who she was. I know there have been people who've been arrested, and they are innocent citizens because you trust the technology. Well, it says this car is stolen.
1: That's the problem.
0: In 2000, I think it was 23, it was a couple of years ago, the police in Aurora, Colorado detained a mother and her four children at gunpoint after this license plate reader incorrectly associated her vehicle with a stolen motorcycle, of all things, in another state. So Colorado, though, the Supreme Court later, they they described the stop as, you know, unverified and uncorroborated, and, you know, they made excuses about it. But, you know, the cameras that's can get problem, facts wrong, Drew. You know?
1: Yeah, but that's the problem. It took time to reach that conclusion, and this poor mother and her four children had to put up with all of this. The problem with this technology is it is immediate, and no one is considering the implications of that, especially if there are errors being made. But even in the absence of errors, our freedom is predicated on our ability to behave as we wish, as long as we're not breaking any laws. This type of surveillance system forgets about, are you breaking any laws or not? It just captures everything, and it will lead to enormous problems.
0: Well, if you're just joining me right now, we're having a really, I think, a very enlightening conversation with Dr. Ann Cavoukian about privacy and about a real threat to you. We're talking about something you probably aren't even aware of, or if you are, you drive past every single day without even realizing it. These are automated flock cameras capable of recording and searching your vehicle's movement. And I started by saying, hey, there's a lot of good in this. You know, these things can be inherently positive unless they're abused. And you also see the problems with false readings and mistakes. And they can be a real harassment. A lot of critics say, you know, America's quietly becoming, they're quietly constructing a surveillance network that could eventually allow authorities to reconstruct where you've been, who you visited, whether you got vaccinated, where you go to church, who you hang out with, you know, and those are questions that I know give people a lot of pause. When we come back, we can talk also a little bit about China, because these are all over China. You know, you're in your car and you park it for 5 minutes at a place you shouldn't, you automatically get a ticket. They also have a thing called social credit scores. I don't know if you're aware of that. I hope they don't come to America, but we can talk about what happens in China as well. My guest today, Dr. Ann Cavoukian. If you want to get in, I only have her for a few more minutes. The number to dial, 888-914-9149. That's 888-914-9149. She's the Executive Director of Global Privacy and Security by Design Center. And we're back with more conversation right after this.
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5: God created something in the family dynamic and the raising of children that is a beautiful picture. 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
7: Hi, this is Archbishop Joseph Nauman of the Archdiocese of Kansas City in Kansas. Let us pray. Remember, O most gracious Virgin Mary, that never was it known that anyone who fled to thy protection, implored thy help, or sought thy intercession was left unaided. 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To thee do I come, before thee I stand sinful and sorrowful. O Mother of the Word incarnate, despise not my petitions, but in thy mercy, hear and answer me. Amen.
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0: Great call, Molly. What a perfect rejoin. If you're just joining us, we're talking about surveillance. I'm watching every step you take, right? Hey, fascinating conversation now unfolding in the country. We're talking about flock cameras. Here's the thing, I made a case, if you missed it, you can go back to the podcast a little bit later, for how these are really good at catching criminals, stolen cars, Amber Alerts. I mean, there's some really positive things. My concern always is looking down the road and around the bend. What happens when artificial intelligence begins connecting the dots tomorrow? Where you worship, what organizations you support, whether or not you attend, let's say, a political rally, perhaps someday, even whether you comply to a public health mandate, maybe they'll know where you travel, how often you travel. So we're looking beyond flock cameras to a much bigger question here as well. Are we quietly building the infrastructure for a society in which algorithms can create a profile of you simply by watching where you go? My guest today, Dr. Ann Cavoukian. She is a wonderful defender of privacy. She is the executive director of Global Privacy and Security by Design Center. You can follow her on X at Ann Cavoukian or go to gpsbydesigncenter.com. And center is spelled C-E-N-T-R-E, unlike the American way of doing it. Doctor, it's good to have you back. Let's talk about this, if we could, for just a moment. You and I have talked in the past about China and their social credit scoring. China offers, I think, a sobering example of how surveillance and databases and government enforcement can reinforce one another. And China doesn't currently give every citizen a single, nationwide AI-generated social credit score. Or do they? No, they don't yet. Not yet. But there are people. I mean, it's so dystopian. You can't travel. Your kid can't go to school if you got a bad social credit score. But a lot of people don't know about it. There are blacklists.
1: Of course.
0: But if that's coming, and I'm afraid it's coming here. So give me your thoughts.
1: And that's the problem. Privacy is all about control and retaining personal control so that you can make decisions relating to your life, your activities, etc. And for most people who are law-abiding citizens, that should not take place. We value our freedom enormously, and we take it for granted because so far we've been able to enjoy it, largely speaking. But that's going to change very quickly. Yeah. If examples like these flock networks are proliferating, we have to be very careful and say no.
0: Let's take a few phone calls. If you want to join us, I only have Dr. Cavoukian for a short time. 888-914-9149. We'll go to Arizona next. Scottsdale, Arizona. Tony, good afternoon.
2: Hey, good afternoon. I was recently in Europe for about 30 days, and of course, everything over there is camera, everything. And I'll be frank, I don't have a problem with it here because, again, I'm a law-abiding citizen, and I can appreciate your perspective on it, where it can lead to. However, until you leave this country, you don't recognize how violent this country is.
0: Wow.
2: And it's number one. I mean, it's the most violent country that I've ever left and stepped foot in many other countries. Nothing compares to our country in terms of the violence. So there has to be something to balance this thing called violence in America. And if we have to put cameras everywhere to protect the citizens, so be it. And every once in a while, you're right, like anything, there's going to be a mistake. But for the overall good, I'm not seeing too much wrong with it, again, because I was overseas in Europe, and I know how we talk about their cameras, et cetera. But guess what? I can walk around anywhere from King France to anywhere in Athens, Greece, a city of 5 million people, and I can feel completely safe. Right. I can't even do that here in my own country.
0: I would disagree with that a little bit. I mean, there are certain sections of the United States of America, clearly, Tony, that are, you probably would not want to go to. But there are vast swaths of the United States of America where it is wholesome and there is law, there is order. And I always hate the broad brush. I've been to Europe many, many times. There's some rough places over in Europe as well. But, Doctor, I mean, Tony brings up a point. He's saying, look, I'm a law-abiding citizen, and I'm all about this. You know, if you're not going to break the law, then what's the matter with having this, you know?
1: I have no problem. I have no problem with law enforcement. Strengthening law enforcement so that they can do their job and keep people lawful and catch the bad guys. I have no objection to that whatsoever. But what I object to is that that becomes everywhere, everything, that becomes the norm. And your ability to go out and just go for a walk and shop as you wish is just blunted. It's gone because you're not going to have any freedom left. I value freedom enormously. It could be because of my background, but I know what it's like when you don't have any freedom whatsoever, and we cannot allow that to take place.
0: So it's a little bit of a slippery slope, too, because this is where my concern is, and I totally get what Tony's saying. I'm a law-abiding citizen, yes, too. I want to get the criminals, yes, and all these people. They stole my car. I want it back, right? I want my daughter or my loved one or the Amber or Silver Alert. I want them returned safely. Right. I totally get it. My concern is, you know, so often it's like the frog in the boiling pot, right? I mean, it's a very slow process. China has built up an enormous camera and biometric surveillance network using facial recognition and location information and other data to identify and ultimately categorize and track people, including dissidents and religious and ethnic minorities, whole sorts
1: of things. Where you've been, what you're doing, everything.
0: So, you know, those people may not be breaking the law, but you don't know who's going to have power. And you don't know who at some point is going to have an issue with whether or not you got your vaccine or whether or not you identify as being pro-life or going to church or you're not buying into the woke ideology. And then suddenly you may find, you know, all sorts of other issues. So I just don't want to wake up one day and say, how did we get here? How did we lose all of our freedom? So I just think that's why I'm talking about this. Let's sound the alarm. Let's make people aware so we can be good stewards of the freedoms that we have.
1: Because people aren't aware of how much we enjoy our freedom, largely speaking, because we can take it for granted. We won't be able to do that if the China model prevails.
0: Well, Julia is in Park Ridge, Illinois. She agrees with Tony. Tony, you have a supporter here. Julie, good afternoon.
3: Hi, hello.
0: Hey. Go right ahead, Julie. You're on the air.
3: Oh, yes. Hi. Hey. So I do agree with Tony. I think at some point we have to acknowledge that some monitoring is required in order for us to have that safe, civilized society. And I disagree that this is taking it too far. I would rather have monitoring so we see the criminals that are on the streets in Chicago, that they're caught and captured. Right. And as a Catholic, you know, I know you were saying, oh, they're going to see what church we're going to worship at. Mm-hmm. I am proud. If they want to see where I'm going, I'm a proud Catholic, and that's fine.
0: Yeah, I don't mind them seeing that. The problem with me is if at some point in the future, you know, because you're Catholic, suddenly there is a law or there is some sort of other oppression that may come against you. I mean, you're part of this database. Now, I don't want to get too dystopian. We're not there yet. We're the United States of America. I love this country. We champion and cherish our freedoms. But I think you have to talk about it. This has got to at least be, you know, you have to at least contemplate what the potentiality of all this is.
1: Yes, and I accept that there are various varying views on this. There's no question. What the only thing I object to are public mass surveillance devices proliferating everywhere. Mm-hmm. That, to me, is the exact opposite of freedom.
0: Tracy is in Minnesota. She's in the Twin Cities. Hi, Tracy.
4: Yes, hi. Thanks for taking my phone call.
0: You're welcome.
4: I guess I would like to say that I have an iPhone that is updated, and my camera turns on all the time. I'll see this little green dot up in the upper right-hand corner, and it's almost like the same time of the day. It'll pop up or kind of in the evening, and I've gone to the Apple Store, and I talked to them about it. I ended up going to T-Mobile, and the gal went through everything, and, you know, since they've updated, you know, your location services, everything is connected to location service. Yeah. I mean, your photos, your bank, your whatever. Yeah. And it's so hard to, you know, get through it. Not only that, but when you accept something, these things are like 4 pages long that you got to read through locally, legally to accept something. And I'm frustrated because I want this camera. I don't want this camera turning on without me.
0: No, I get it, Tracy. I've got Dr. Kavuki in the last word here, but I've got a colleague of mine who broadcasts on the air. He will not even bring his phone into his bedroom at night for concerns about maybe the microphone or the camera. Doctor, I'm going to give you final thoughts on this issue.
1: I just want to emphasize the enormous value of freedom, which sounds obvious, should sound obvious, but we are watching the demise of freedom through all of these massive devices that are tracking our activities.
0: Yeah. Well,
1: surveillance,
0: Doctor,
1: is growing, and we have to be careful to say no.
0: Thank you. I got to leave it right there. I am out of time. We'll talk again soon. The Chaplet of Divine Mercy straight ahead. Let's pray.
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7: 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Sentencing is set for December after Luigi Mangione pleaded guilty to federal stalking charges in the Manhattan shooting death of United Healthcare CEO Brian Thompson. Natalie Migliori reports on the efforts to shut down any notion that Mangione is a hero.
8: New York City and federal law enforcement officials condemning anyone who's idolizing him.
9: There can be no celebrity in assassination. Any person who celebrates, encourages, or excuses actions like these is fundamentally wrong.
10: Violence is not a cause. Murder is not a message. And a killer is certainly not a hero.
8: Thompson's family released a statement saying Mangione's plea marks an important step forward in justice for Brian, but nothing will ease the pain of losing him.
7: Tropical storm Lala is moving toward Hawaii and could strengthen into a hurricane before reaching the islands early Saturday. Governor Josh Green has declared a statewide emergency as forecasters warn Lala could become the first hurricane to make landfall in Hawaii in 34 years. An American missionary who was held hostage for months in northern Africa is reportedly on his way back to the U.S. Kevin Rideout was kidnapped last October outside his home in the capital of Niger. It's unclear who seized the 50-year-old missionary pilot. U.S. officials say Rideout is now in U.S. custody and in good health. And in sports, the first full week of NFL preseason action continues tonight with three games. The Atlanta Falcons face off at home against the Denver Broncos, while the New York Jets play the Tampa Bay Buccaneers at the Meadowlands. The Washington Commanders are also at home. They'll face off against the Miami Dolphins. Seven games are set for tomorrow to close out week one of exhibition play, keeping you connected with the church and the world, and on the web at relevantradio.com. I'm Brooke Taylor, and this is listener-supported Relevant Radio.
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0: good afternoon and welcome.
1: Thanks for joining me today. It's great to be here with you.
0: Really am grateful to be able to take a moment and pray with you, and of course pray with so many of my colleagues here. Brooke Taylor, of course, joins me. Nick Sentovich is on the phones, and he'll take your intentions if you don't get through on our phone lines. He is monitoring our X account right now, so if you want to send him a quick post and say, here's my intention, Nick, would you ask everybody in our spiritual family to pray? He'll be glad to do that. And of course, you can try to get in right now. The number for the studio is 888-914-9149. 888-914-9149. Good time to get in because there's like two or three lines open right now, so you can sneak in pretty quickly. Brooke Taylor joins me right now, too. It's great to have her here with us. Brooke, good afternoon.
2: Hi, Drew. What a day we have today. Oh, yeah. Maximilian Kolbe, tomorrow, the Assumption. So excited to pray together.
0: And also the Martyrs of Otranto. That's another one. They were, their feast day is today. 800 men lost their life standing for the faith. So you got Kolbe, and then 480 some years before that, I think the Martyrs of Toronto died.
2: Powerful.
0: As well, so, and of course, Our Lady's Feast, as you point out. I heard your news report top of the hour talk about flock cameras. We just got done doing a piece on that too. Pretty crazy stuff that's out there. But
2: great conversation, by the way. Fantastic as always.
0: Well, thanks for reporting the news. Hey, you're right on the cutting edge of it as well. I love it. Nick and I were like, oh, glad she ran that news report today. What's going on this weekend? Anything with the family that we need to pray for?
2: Yeah, well, I guess speaking of the news, I don't know if you heard, but we just also reported about Hurricane Lala coming into Hawaii. So I just want to pray for all those in the path of any storm or dangerous weather. Obviously, we have the Assumption tomorrow, and I was thinking about the Feast of Maximilian Kolbe, and many years ago being there, I think you were there too, Drew, in the cell where he inevitably took his last breath. And when we were there, it was because of our adoption of Karolina, our daughter who was born in Poland, and we just had the most unexpected thing happen. I had shared, you know, our daughter has autism. I've talked about that, and she's 16. And just the other day, we recorded a totally silly, ordinary moment in our lives. It was maybe 30 seconds it took to record, and I decided to post and share it. And it has over a million views now.
0: Are you kidding me?
2: And I am so blown away because on one hand, it's like, you know, of all the ways I try to point toward relevant radio, to truth, right, beauty, goodness, to Jesus, and it's like, it just, nobody sees it, and then you have something like this, and there's over a million views. But
0: so,
2: wait, actually,
0: where did you put it? Was it, is it's it Facebook? On, is it a short? Is it a video? Is it Instagram? What is it?
2: It is. It's a reel on Instagram, and now it's going towards like a million too. But the thing about
0: it's exciting, right? It's fun to watch those numbers.
2: Yeah, and I think unexpectedly blessed because there are literally thousands of comments from families who have been impacted by autism relating to this in their own way. And it's just a reminder that you are not alone. And I thought it was kind of a thing unique to us, and realizing, and I think every day when we hear these prayer intentions, the idea that we're not alone, that we need each other, that God is working in the midst of our circumstances, that he answers prayers in ways we might not imagine. But it has been incredibly edifying, surprisingly. And I just wanted to share the beauty.
0: Well, let's do this. Let's give out your handle, and I'll plug ours. The social media guy here is like, Drew, we're going to start making you do videos. So, and I don't mind. I did some when we were out at the Knights of Columbus, and I'm going to start to use Instagram a lot more. So if people want to follow you, how do they do that?
2: It's just the number one, Brooke Taylor. And Brooke, there's an E, B-R-O-O-K-E, Brooke Taylor. But
0: great,
2: you'll
0: handle.
2: See,
0: I got to come up with a catchy handle. You know, Drew, what's ours, Nick? Drew.Mariani or something?
2: That's good.
0: Pretty straightforward.
2: Listen, we have so many.
0: No, it's not Drew.Mariani. Somebody else has Drew.Mariani. Probably some younger.
2: We have so many passwords and things to remember, but we can remember Drew Mariani.
0: It's the Drew Mariani show, right? Is that what you have, Nick? I don't know. Nick is handling it. But you can check out Brooke, check out me, follow us.
2: Love it.
0: Share hers. You know, the other day I was talking to Helen, one of our colleagues, and she had a sister that had struggled with, I think it was Downs, or, yeah, was it Downs she had? Nick, open your mic. You can share it real quick.
3: The.Drew.Mariani.
0: Okay. If you can figure that out.
2: The one and only.
0: Which, you know, she was saying, Blessed McGivney, mm-hmm. You know, the miracle that brought about the miracle for his beatification was a cure from fetal high drops. I shared the story yesterday. But the child was born, I think it was autistic. I think it was born with autism. It was born down. So what ended up happening here was, you know, it was a message from God that there's a real dignity with those who have autism,
2: Absolutely.
0: Right? That, you know, it could have been healed just as easily, but I think the Lord wants us to see the dignity of the human person and all the love that they bring and the joy that they bring. And that's why your thing's got over 1 million hits right now, and it'll be 2 million the next time we talk. So,
2: well, the Lord works in mysterious ways, I tell you. And it's a beautiful thing to see, because we try so much to do things on our own, and you realize with God, all things are possible. So it's a good thing.
0: It's awesome. Well, Nick, anything you want to pray for as we start the chapel today?
3: Sure. You know, Drew, Elizabeth, our colleague, Simutis, who was with us for so many years, praying the chapel with you. She would often pray for Gabriel, who had you know, an amazing recovery from cancer. And his latest scan said that nothing is visible in his abdomen, which is great news. And the lymph nodes previously seen in his chest are either gone or have shrunk significantly.
2: Wow.
3: There's just a tiny spot that the oncologists are not concerned about, but they'll keep a close eye on it in the next 3 months. Yeah. He's feeling better every day and can't wait to get back to his last year of middle school as a normal 13-year-old kid.
0: Brooke, didn't Praise you report God. That the other day, too? Weren't you talking about that?
2: Well, there is a baby Gabriel, but it was a different baby. It's the one, the surrogate's baby. Yes. So
0: okay, great. A lot of Gabriel.
2: Good news all around, though.
0: Great
2: yes.
0: name. You got a son name.
2: That's Gabriel. Right.
0: I like it. Not yep. bad. Well, let's pray. We'll pray for one another, and we'll ask God for mercy on this day. Let's begin yeah. in the name of the Father, Son, and of the Holy Spirit. Amen.
2: Amen.
0: You expired, Jesus, but the source of life gushed forth for souls, and the ocean of mercy opened up for the whole world. O font of life, unfathomable divine mercy, envelop the whole world and empty yourself out upon us. O blood and water, which gushed forth from the heart of Jesus as a fountain of mercy for us.
2: I trust in you.
0: O blood and water, which gushed forth from the heart of Jesus as a fountain of mercy for us.
2: I trust in you.
0: O blood and water, which gushed forth from the heart of Jesus as a fountain of mercy for us.
2: I trust in you.
0: Our Father, who art in heaven, hallowed be thy name. Thy kingdom come, thy will be done on earth as it is in heaven.
2: Give us this day our daily bread, and forgive us our trespasses, as we forgive those who trespass against us. And lead us not into temptation, but deliver us from evil. Amen.
0: Hail Mary, full of grace, the Lord is with thee. Blessed art thou among women, and blessed is the fruit of thy womb, Jesus.
2: Holy Mary, Mother of God, pray for us sinners, now and at the hour of our death. Amen.
0: And I believe in God, the Father Almighty, the Creator of heaven and earth, and in Jesus Christ, his only Son, our Lord, who was conceived by the Holy Spirit and was born of the Virgin Mary. He suffered under Pontius Pilate, was crucified, died, and was buried. He descended into hell on the third day. He rose again from the dead. He ascended into heaven and is seated at the right hand of God the Father Almighty. From there he shall come to judge the living and the dead.
2: I believe in the Holy Spirit, the Holy Catholic Church, the communion of saints, the forgiveness of sins, the resurrection of the body, and life everlasting. Amen.
0: Amen. Our next call, first call, comes from Yoli. She's in Anaheim, California. Hi, Yoli.
4: Yes, hi. I want to pray for Mitch Mitchell. His kids and grandkids are taking really severely advantage of his grandpa. They took over his phone, life, and home, spending his money and not isolating him and not allowing no one to speak with him.
2: Oh.
0: And he's elderly, I'm assuming, right?
4: He is, and he made his will out, but they're already digging into the trust.
2: Oh, man.
0: So our money does strange things, doesn't
2: yeah.
0: it? All right. Let's pray right now for that. Yoli, thank you. Let's pray for you, too, okay? We'll lift up all of your intentions, but I do want to pray for the elderly who are being taken care of or manipulated. And I wouldn't want to stand before God as a result. I just can't imagine how terrible that is to try to take advantage of someone when they're in a more vulnerable situation like that. So, Lord, I do pray for the vulnerable. I pray for the elderly in particular. And I pray for this intention. First, I pray for all of Yoli's intentions in her heart. But Lord, I just pray right now for that particular soul that you bring protection and that you allow real conversion of heart for their loved ones and those who are charged with the noble mission of providing care. And right now, Lord, I just ask for those special graces. Work this out for the good. And I know our prayers are powerful. So I pray for this intention and all those who find themselves in similar situations. As parents who don't feel like they can talk to their adult children or who are reliant on them, for the elderly that are losing their licenses now. That's a tough thing to lose as well. For the health and all the other issues that seem to weigh heavily on those as we age. Eternal Father, we offer you the body, blood, soul, and divinity of your dearly beloved Son, our Lord Jesus Christ.
2: In atonement for our sins and those of the whole world.
0: For the sake of his sorrowful passion.
2: Have mercy on us and on the whole world.
0: For the sake of his sorrowful passion.
2: Have mercy on us and on the whole world.
0: For the sake of his sorrowful passion.
2: Have mercy on us and on the whole world.
0: For the sake of his sorrowful passion.
2: Have mercy on us and on the whole world.
0: For the sake of his sorrowful passion.
2: Have mercy on us and on the whole world.
0: For the sake of his sorrowful passion.
2: Have mercy on us and on the whole world.
0: For the sake of his sorrowful passion.
2: Have mercy on us and on the whole world.
0: For the sake of his sorrowful passion.
2: Have mercy on us and on the whole world.
0: For the sake of his sorrowful passion.
2: Have mercy on us and on the whole world.
0: For the sake of his sorrowful passion.
2: Have mercy on us and on the whole world.
0: All right. Elizabeth is in Burlington, Wisconsin. Hi, Elizabeth.
5: Hi, Drew. I'm in rural Georgia, actually calling you right now on vacation with my son, Athanasius. Say hi, Drew.
6: Hi, Drew!
0: Hey! Have fun!
5: And I'm calling you because I need prayers for help for three really big car problems that I've got. One is that right before we left for this vacation, my car broke down. It's been with the mechanic ever since, and they're just scratching their heads what's wrong with it. So I need God's light and guidance with what to do with my car. The second one is, when we booked this trip, we were supposed to have a ride to and from the airport, so I had us leave from O'Hare, and we're going to arrive in Midway, and then my ride fell through, so a car that I borrowed is parked at O'Hare, and we're going to arrive at Midway, and I don't know how to get back tomorrow. And the third one is, I borrowed a car from somebody else to take to O'Hare, and because I wasn't used to that car, I left the daylights on when I left it, so the battery's going to be dead when I get back to it tomorrow evening. And I've got one of those self-charging kits in the trunk of that car, and I really pray to God that it works, that I don't have to call for some roadside assistance at O'Hare Airport on a Saturday evening.
0: Yeah, but they'll help you there. If that does happen, you get your car, your battery's dead, reach out to them. They'll come and charge your car, so we can solve that issue. It might be a little bit more of a delay for you, but let's pray for these other issues. Elizabeth, my heart goes out to you. I've never heard of so many car problems. Especially when you're traveling, it's a difficult thing. But I believe prayer changes things. So we will bring your intentions right now to the Lord. I'm going to ask everyone who's praying, you know what it's like to have car issues, car problems, to travel, to have these obstacles. So let's pray for our sister in the Lord right now. And we'll pray for the mercy of God in the season of repeated frustration for this woman and for this expense. One problem after another with vehicles that can just drain both your patience and your resources. Lord, you provide for the sparrows of the air. You see every burden. I ask today in a particular way that through this prayer, through the Chaplet of Divine Mercy, you bring resolution, you bring provision, and you bring peace. And that when we hear back, we'll hear an amazing story of how all of these things came together for the good. Together we'll pray, Jesus, we trust in you. Eternal Father, we offer you the body, blood, soul, and divinity of your dearly beloved Son, our Lord Jesus Christ.
2: In atonement for our sins and those of the whole world.
0: For the sake of his sorrowful passion.
2: Have mercy on us and on the whole world.
0: For the sake of his sorrowful passion.
2: Have mercy on us and on the whole world.
0: For the sake of his sorrowful passion.
2: Have mercy on us and on the whole world.
0: For the sake of his sorrowful passion.
2: Have mercy on us and on the whole world.
0: For the sake of his sorrowful passion.
2: Have mercy on us and on the whole world.
0: For the sake of his sorrowful passion.
2: Have mercy on us and on the whole world.
0: For the sake of his sorrowful passion.
2: Have mercy on us and on the whole world.
0: For the sake of his sorrowful passion.
2: Have mercy on us and on the whole world.
0: For the sake of his sorrowful passion.
2: Have mercy on us and on the whole world.
0: For the sake of his sorrowful passion.
2: Have mercy on us and on the whole world.
0: All right, before we go to who's up next here? Susan, we'll go to Nick. He's right here in the studios with us. Nick, what's coming in?
3: Drew, Vicky is asking prayers through the intercession of St. Peregrine, Our Lady, and St. Jeremiah for the healing of her dear friend in her second battle with cancer. She's asking for a clear PET scan on Sunday, August 16th, that she would be clear and not need a fourth round of chemo. Manuela is asking prayers for Raul, who is a young man who was shot in the back of the head and a bullet hit his brain.
2: Oh, my.
3: Only a miracle can save him. He says, Jesus, let your will be done. Prayers also for the family. Jeff is asking prayers for a family member, Jerry, who's in a battle with colon cancer. We're asking God for his healing hands be upon him to bring strength to Jerry's body and peace and peace to Jerry's heart and complete healing according to God's will. Bill and Marilyn are praying for Patrick and Eva in Ireland, who have been trying to conceive a child for many years. Finally, Jeannie's asking continued prayers for 39-year-old son Eric with a massive tumor in his chest for complete astonishing healing.
0: Let's pray for that. You know, I was thinking about a friend of mine whose son had a gun accident, and he had a bullet that went into his head. He lost his vision as a result of it, but the bullet was lodged in part of his brain, a piece of the shrapnel there. And I remember it was Easter bright morning. He called me, my friend. This is a couple years later. And he is a gastroenterologist. His friend is a neurologist. And they had no idea that his son, we've been praying for him. We've been praying for healing for him. They've turned to now to Sister Adele and others. He felt like he had to blow his nose. And he ended up blowing his nose. And out of his nose came that bullet. And the doctors, these guys, have no idea. It wasn't in the nasal cavity. It was lodged in the brain. And the only explanation is God.
2: Wow.
0: So when you hear about stories like that, you know that God can do anything. I mean, he can do anything, and yet I think so often we limit him. So let's put this all in the hands of the Lord, and we'll ask God for all the intentions. All of us are uniting in this chapel together for our own heart and our own intentions, and we all have, I know, a lot of needs. Susan is in San Miguel, California. Susan, thanks for joining us.
6: Hi. I just was calling with a praise report. I haven't talked to you, but I've called four or five times and left messages on the on the app. That my awesome. 3 weeks ago yesterday, my first grandson was born. They had to resuscitate him. He was taken to Christus Hospital in San Antonio, Texas, mm-hmm. and the doctors told my son and daughter-in-law that there wasn't much hope.
0: Yeah.
6: And he's breathing on his own. He smiles, and his parents swear he laughs.
0: That's great.
6: And he's learning to breastfeed, and he's going home this week.
0: Oh, how beautiful. Praise God. Congratulations. I'm so happy.
6: It was nothing but a miracle all the way through.
0: And your prayers. I mean, God hears prayers, and that's your great-grandson, right? Your great-grandson's
6: amazing. No, my first and only grandchild.
0: Oh, your first and only grandchild. Congratulations. Let me just tell you, Susan, it's a game changer. Your life will now change. Yep. There's something about those grandchildren. You talk to any grandparent that's out there, and those prayers of yours, I know they played a big role in bringing about his healing. We thank you for your mercy. We entrust to you our hearts. We give you praise as we pray. Eternal Father, we offer you the body, blood, soul, and divinity of your dearly beloved Son, our Lord Jesus Christ.
2: In atonement for our sins and those of the whole world.
0: For the sake of his sorrowful passion.
2: Have mercy on us and on the whole world.
0: For the sake of his sorrowful passion.
2: Have mercy on us and on the whole world.
0: For the sake of his sorrowful passion.
2: Have mercy on us and on the whole world.
0: For the sake of his sorrowful passion.
2: Have mercy on us and on the whole world.
0: For the sake of his sorrowful passion.
2: Have mercy on us and on the whole world.
0: For the sake of his sorrowful passion.
2: Have mercy on us and on the whole world.
0: For the sake of his sorrowful passion.
2: Have mercy on us and on the whole world.
0: For the sake of his sorrowful passion.
2: Have mercy on us and on the whole world.
0: For the sake of his sorrowful passion.
2: Have mercy on us and on the whole world.
0: For the sake of his sorrowful passion.
2: Have mercy on us and on the whole world.
0: All right. We'll go to Trenton, New Jersey. It's right over the border there with Pennsylvania, or with Philly. Hey, Patrick, good afternoon.
7: Hi, Joe. Thanks so much for taking my call. I have two prayer intentions, please. We just found out that my neighbor is stage 4 pancreatic cancer. He's a local police officer. And also, my mother and I are being evicted, to make a long story short, and we need to be out within like less than a month, so we need some affordable rent somewhere. We just need, you know, some help from the Lord.
0: Yeah, it takes a lot of trust right now, doesn't it, when you don't know where you're going to live and finances are mm-hmm. tight. Patrick, we're going to pray for you, okay? We'll pray for your neighbor with the pancreatic cancer. But let's pray for you, too. And you're not alone. There's a lot of people who are struggling financially. I just want to say to you, God sees your situation. He knows exactly what you're going through. I take such comfort in Matthew 6:26, where the Lord says, look at the birds of the air, right? They don't sow, they don't reap, they don't store in the barns, and yet our Heavenly Father feeds them. So how much more valuable are you? As that rent is now coming due, the mortgage is behind, the car is not working, the bills are mounting. You know, the Lord knows that situation. He knows, and he's a God of the impossible. So we'll turn to him right now. You know, it's another great scripture. You know, with man, the situation might be impossible. With God, all things are possible. So, Lord, we give you these impossible situations. And I pray with hope and trustful expectation for just many, many answered prayers, many miracles as we pray. Eternal Father, we offer you the body, blood, soul, and divinity of your dearly beloved Son, our Lord Jesus Christ.
2: In atonement for our sins and those of the whole world.
0: For the sake of his sorrowful passion.
2: Have mercy on us and on the whole world.
0: For the sake of his sorrowful passion.
2: Have mercy on us and on the whole world.
0: For the sake of his sorrowful passion.
2: Have mercy on us and on the whole world.
0: For the sake of his sorrowful passion.
2: Have mercy on us and on the whole world.
0: For the sake of his sorrowful passion.
2: Have mercy on us and on the whole world.
0: For the sake of his sorrowful passion.
2: Have mercy on us and on the whole world.
0: For the sake of his sorrowful passion.
2: Have mercy on us and on the whole world.
0: For the sake of his sorrowful passion.
2: Have mercy on us and on the whole world.
0: For the sake of his sorrowful passion.
2: Have mercy on us and on the whole world.
0: For the sake of his sorrowful passion.
2: Have mercy on us and on the whole world.
0: All right, our next call comes from California. Martha. Martha, good afternoon.
8: Good afternoon. I'd like everybody to please pray. We need a miracle. We need a few miracles. Our sister, she's going to have her third MRI this afternoon. We need healing. She has a brain bleed. If it doesn't heal, they're going to have to do surgery. And she's in her 70s and fragile. Mm-hmm. And she also needs improved in her mental cognitive abilities. And we have a brother and a niece who also have serious health issues. And two nieces that really, really want to be moms and would love to be pregnant.
0: So we
8: could have prayers from everyone.
2: Yes.
0: Well, Martha, I'm glad you got through. Right? You have your whole family, the spiritual family. There's a lot of people praying right now. So let your sister know those prayers are coming, okay? And we're going to pray together for her right now. And I'll sneak another call on this decade as well. We'll go to Livonia, Michigan. Catherine Mary, thanks for calling.
9: Thank you.
0: Catherine, I got to put you on hold because that signal is really bad. I'll try to circle back. But Nancy is in Minneapolis, Minnesota. Hi, Nancy.
9: Hi, can you hear me?
0: Yes, ma'am. I can.
9: Okay, I just want to quickly report a miracle. I was watching TV the other day, watching a movie. I suddenly looked up at the clock, and it was 3 o'clock. And I realized it's time for divine mercy. I walked through the kitchen where I had forgotten I lit a candle earlier, mm-hmm. and there was a huge flame.
0: Oh wow!
9: In there that I wouldn't have seen had it not been for God's divine mercy. Mm-hmm. And I just want to thank Him and share that with everybody.
0: Amen. Well, thank Him for His protection. Let's pray for all of you. If you're on hold right now, if you're joining me anywhere, you're in your office, your car, your home, your hospital room, your jail cell. The Lord hears these prayers, and we are one voice, echoing before the throne of God. And His mercy is great. I want to pray for these calls we just heard, too, especially for that person with a brain bleed in a critical and frightening condition that requires care. The Lord is a divine physician, and He knows your health. So many health issues out there. He knows your finances. He's a God of providence. He's a reconciler. He knows those broken relationships that you are in. Let's trust right now, and let's pray with confidence. Eternal Father, we offer you the body, blood, soul, and divinity of your dearly beloved Son, our Lord Jesus Christ.
2: In atonement for our sins and those of the whole world.
0: For the sake of his sorrowful passion.
2: Have mercy on us and on the whole world.
0: For the sake of his sorrowful passion.
2: Have mercy on us and on the whole world.
0: For the sake of his sorrowful passion.
2: Have mercy on us and on the whole world.
0: For the sake of his sorrowful passion.
2: Have mercy on us and on the whole world.
0: For the sake of his sorrowful passion.
2: Have mercy on us and on the whole world.
0: For the sake of his sorrowful passion.
2: Have mercy on us and on the whole world.
0: For the sake of his sorrowful passion.
2: Have mercy on us and on the whole world.
0: For the sake of his sorrowful passion.
2: Have mercy on us and on the whole world.
0: For the sake of his sorrowful passion.
2: Have mercy on us and on the whole world.
0: For the sake of his sorrowful passion.
2: Have mercy on us and on the whole world.
0: Holy God, holy mighty one, holy immortal one.
2: Have mercy on us and on the whole world.
0: Holy God, holy mighty one, holy immortal one.
2: Have mercy on us and on the whole world.
0: Holy God, holy mighty one, holy immortal one.
2: Have mercy on us and on the whole world.
0: Eternal God, in whom mercy is endless and the treasury of compassion inexhaustible, please look kindly upon us and increase your mercy in us so that in difficult moments we may not despair nor become despondent, but with great confidence submit ourselves to your holy will, which is love and mercy itself. Jesus, I trust in you. Jesus, I trust in you. Jesus, I trust in you. Our Lady, Queen of Heaven,
2: pray for us.
0: Our Lady of Good Help,
2: pray for us.
0: Our Lady Reconciler of Peoples and Nations.
2: Pray for us.
0: Our Lady Guadalupe.
2: Pray for us.
0: Virgin Most Sorrowful.
2: Pray for
0: us. Virgin Most Powerful.
2: Pray for us.
0: St. Joseph.
2: Pray for us.
0: St. Faustina.
2: Pray for us.
0: St. John Paul II.
2: Pray for us.
0: St. Peregrine.
2: Pray for us.
0: St. Jose Maria Escriva.
2: Pray for us.
0: The martyrs of Otranto, 800 of them died on this day. Pray for us.
2: Pray for us.
0: And Brooke, I know you're going to throw out Max, right?
2: St. Maximilian Kolbe.
0: Pray for us. And Blessed Sapochko and all you angels and saints, please
2: pray for us.
0: In the name of the Father and of the Son and of the Holy Spirit, amen.
2: Amen.
0: Brooke, thanks. Great to have you here.
2: My pleasure.
0: I'm going to follow you on Instagram. All
2: right, so. Ditto. I think I already do follow you.
0: Well, God bless. I'm such a rookie at it. I'm so bad with social media. I hardly ever use it, you know.
2: That's probably not a bad thing.
0: It takes a lot of time. I mean, a lot of people are on it. You're great at it. So I'm going to try to do a few more posts for people. Some will be inspirational. Some will be related to St. Faustina. Yeah. Some will be information and some will be insights. So it's going to be a mix. So
2: I look forward
0: to checking it out. I'm going to see what you have there.
2: Sounds great.
0: Right,
2: thanks, Drew.
0: Have
2: a great weekend.
0: It's Brooke Taylor. You can check her out. Okay. And follow both of us on Instagram. All right.

0: powerful story. Do you know the story of the martyrs of Otranto? And you talk about how God works. We pray for miracles here in this chaplet. There was one man out of these 800 that went to his death, and something bizarre took place with his body. We'll tell you this story when we come back. Don't go away.
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0: Hey, thanks for joining me today. You know, what a great feast it is. I just got back from Poland not that long ago. Some of you traveled with me. It was a great trip we had together. And one of the things we did, we were able to walk in to the concentration camp of Auschwitz, which was just a sobering experience. And I would argue every human being should see what these concentration camps are really about. You know, we could talk about walking in the footsteps of Christ or, you know, seeing nature and some of God's creation, but there's something haunting about man's inhumanity to man and how that evil, as great as it was, probably some of the darkest evil of the 20th century, it's always limited by God's mercy. And that's what John said. John Paul II said, he says, you know, evil is limited by God's mercy. Colby, of course, laid his life down. There was another series of martyrs that took place. Maybe I should share both stories with you. I was going to share with you just the, story of the martyrs of Otranto.

0: But let me bring you back in time, because there's another great story too. If you're not familiar with it, I just assume everybody knows kind of what I know. And what ended up happening was, and I know you know the story of how the Second World War unfolded and the type of rounding ups that had taken place. There are certain dates, I feel, in the church calendar where heaven seems very close. And this August 14th really is one, because I love St. Maximilian Kolbe. Today the church celebrates this Polish Franciscan priest who found himself in this death camp. It was 1941. World War II had been raging at this point in time. And it's a horrible death camp. You go in there, you see, you know, just baby shoes and people's glasses and human hair. You see these wooden boards that people would have to go to the bathroom on and torture, you know, the areas where Dr. Mengele would torture patients or people would be executed. I mean, it's like glimpsing at hell, really. It's like going in there. You could feel the souls that had cried out there, both in pain. So Kolbe was arrested. He was this Franciscan. And the rule inside this camp was that when a prisoner escaped, 10 men were selected to die by starvation. They had these starvation bunkers. You couldn't even sit in these starvation. Well, you could. I mean, they're very compact places, right? And most people who were in the starvation bunkers, it was vile, right? I mean, you had no food, no water. People would scream and cry, and it was a torturous death. One of the men, somebody tried to escape, and there was a fellow prisoner who, when they lined up all of the different prisoners, was selected to die. And he cried out, "Please don't. I need to live. You know, I've got a wife and a child." And Maximilian Kolbe was in that lineup as well. He wasn't chosen to die, but when he heard this man's cry, he offered his life up for a man he barely knew. He sacrificed his life so that another could live. And I'm always so impressed by that. And so he knew his death would be horrible. No more water, no more food, absolute torture. In his death cell, they said they heard songs, beautiful hymns rising. From other death bunkers, there were vile curses and blasphemies and all these things. He went into that death camp, that death chamber, and he laid down his life for this man. It's an unimaginable act of love. It's what Christ did, right? He entered that starvation bunker, and according to accounts, you know, in his final days, he ended up transforming that terrible place through prayer and through witness. And all the men in that bunker died with him. On August 14th, he was the last survivor, and he was killed by lethal injection. And that's why he's the patron saint of drug addicts. And, you know, I often think of the scripture associated with his life, that no one has a greater love than this, than to lay down his life for one's friend. But there's another remarkable story, and Dr. Matthew Bunsen is going to be joining me to talk about this. It happened on the same day, on August 14th, 1480. And you have to go back, I think it's 461 years. And there was another group of Christians that faced a similar challenge. They were facing death. The Ottoman army had captured a little town in southern Italy. It was called Otranto. And this battle raged. When Dr. Bunsen joins me, he can give you all the details. I'll give you the thumbnail of this. There were about 800 men who survived this invasion. And they were lined up, and they were ordered by these Muslims to renounce Jesus Christ. If they didn't, they'd be put to death. And imagine this. You're a man, right? Your wife and your daughters are now going to be sold into slavery, and more than likely, probably sexual slavery. Your sons, probably into slavery as well. All you have to do is deny Christ. But they chose not to do that, knowing that they would die that day and that their family would become slaves. There was an ordinary tradesman, a guy named Antonio Promaldo, and he rallied those 800 men. And this comes from a Vatican account of the calls for this man. His cause is now underway. Promaldo, he came out and he says that they would rather die than deny Jesus Christ. And 800 men stood firm on that day. They were marched to the Hill of Minerva, and they were lined up, and they were beheaded one after the other. Now, can you imagine this, seeing blood just soak the ground? One head after another rolling. They were all killed. And something extraordinary happened. According to tradition, this guy Antonio Promalto, he was beheaded. He was one of the first to lose his head. And what ended up had his body stood up with no head. And it remained standing. So the Muslims tried to knock the body over. They could not move this body. No matter how many men tried to remove it or horses, nothing could remove the body of Antonio Promalto. And he stood there erect. And what ended up happening, it inspired many of these men who one after the other would lose their heads. And it remained standing until the executions were completed. But you imagine being the 799th or the 800th guy. All these guys have died before you, and you're the last guy, and you put your head down on that chopping block. Well, I love the story because that's the witness. They say the blood of martyrs, right? It waters the seeds of faith. It brings about conversion. It's the seed of the church, really. And the story, there was an Ottoman executioner that was there, one of these guys that were taking off the heads. When he witnessed the courage of these men who are willing to die for Jesus Christ, who are willing to allow their women and their children to be sold into slavery, he converted on the spot. So they gave him a choice too. You'll be killed or deny Christ. And he didn't lose his head. He was put to death by being impaled. I can't think of a more horrible death. Can you imagine having a spike put through you and you hang on this spike, this pail, to the blood drains from your body, to you bake in the hot sun, to you die of dehydration, to the birds pick at you. I mean, think of how horrible it is to be impaled to death. Now, whether you were standing on the Hill of Minerva in 1480 or inside the starvation bunker with Kolbe and Auschwitz in 1941, the question for all of us, I think, remains the same. What is your faith worth? Right? What is your faith worth? We may not be impaled and we may not be beheaded, but we are all challenged, right? We are all challenged. There'll be a moment where you are challenged to be a witness for Jesus Christ. You'll have a moment that your faith will cost you something, and maybe you're going through that right now. Are you speaking truth to those children right now that are cohabitating? Are you speaking truth? Are you willing to, feel the uncomfortable nature of speaking truth, that person living in a disordered relationship, maybe the same-sex relationship? Are you willing not to maybe go to that wedding? Or are you willing to stand up at work when this woke ideology or people are championing something like the culture of death that you know is wrong? Maybe you'll have to defend the truth when everyone else remains silent. Maybe you're going to have to remain faithful when God seems absent. And maybe you'll be called to sacrifice something precious to you for somebody that you love. That's what happened on this date. It's an incredible date. It's one of my favorites. You will not probably go to a starvation bunker. You probably won't lose your head or be impaled. But remember the 800 men who did not abandon Christ. Remember that Franciscan priest who stepped out of line. He didn't have to do that either. And he said, take me instead of this man. He died so someone else could live, and we're called to do the same thing spiritually. We're called to speak truth and to sacrifice so that others may live eternally. So these feasts come on a great day. They come on the eve of another great feast, right? This is August 14th. And I think of the 15th. Tomorrow's a beautiful Marian day. It's the Solemnity of the Assumption. I won't be on the air tomorrow, so we can't talk about it. But Maximilian Kolbe loved Our Lady. And I don't know if you've ever done the De Montfort consecration. There's a Kolbe consecration. He loved her so immensely. He was given a vision of her when he was a young boy. And she came to him and she asked him to choose one of two crowns. And he says, I'll take both. One was a crown of purity. The other was a crown of martyrdom. And he died, really holding both those crowns. Kolbe loved Our Lady so intensely. And of course, I do too. I know you probably do too. Our Lady was assumed body and soul into heaven and on this great day. So, turn to Our Lady in a particular way that you may draw closer to her son, that you may have the courage to speak truth, that you may be a witness to your family and those that you love, that you will never compromise your faith, because it's easy today in our culture to do that, right? And celebrate the day. Pray the rosary with Father Rocky. He prays it live every single day at 7 o'clock. You can pray tomorrow in a special way on that. And maybe one day you, me, and many of those others will meet in heaven, right? We're on that road to to eternity. And these saints, they inspire me. I'm going to take a short pause. When we come back, we could talk a little bit more. I gave you the thumbnail on a lot of those stories. There's so much more detail that we could dive into, but we got a lot to talk about. So I'll be back with more right after this.
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4: Hi, this is Archbishop Perez of the Archdiocese of Philadelphia. 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O Mother of the Word Incarnate, despise not my petitions, but in thy mercy hear and answer me. 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
0: Thanks for joining me. Let me open the phones. I want to hear from you. I just shared the story of Maximilian Kolbe and, of course, the 800 martyrs of Otranto. I think everybody has a saint whose story seems to reach right into their life, right? I'd love to hear who your favorite saint is and why. It could also be a martyr. Maybe there's a story you know that you can share. You know, one of my other favorite saints, of course, Faustina is probably the top of the list. I love Kolbe as well and some of these great communicators. I love St. Dismas, right? Dismas was the good thief, the guy who hung on the cross. So maybe you're doing jail time right now. Maybe you're facing some incarceration. Maybe that's in your past. Who is your favorite saint? You know, I think everybody has one. You can join me right now. Tell me who it is. Maybe it's a rare one. My mother had one. I got to try to think back to it. It was some weird saint. I'm like, who the heck is that? It was some old saint that she was introduced to when she was young. She also loved St. Martin de Porres, and I never thought much about him until I went to Peru and learned about his life. And then this guy was a powerhouse saint, off the charts. So let me open the phones. You can call right now. I'd love to hear from you. It's 888-914-9149, and I'll give you some ideas. Maybe it's St. Jude, right? Because maybe you faced something that looked absolutely hopeless. Great time to show God how much you're grateful for that miracle. Maybe it's St. Therese that taught you that holiness can be found in little things, right? Maybe you follow her little way and you've turned to her looking for that spouse or for that sign. Maybe it's Padre Pio, you know, who helped bring you back to confession. Maybe it's Colby, whose feast we celebrate, you know, today because of his sacrifice. It makes you wonder whether or not, you know, you could ever love somebody else, love your neighbor that much. So I want to hear from you today. Who's your favorite saint? Maybe it is your maybe it's a martyr. And why? Did the person intercede for you? Did they come through? Was it your parents that introduced that soul to you? And, you know, feel free to share your story. 888-914-9149. Here's the real question. I mean, what happened in your life that made that saint personal to you? What happened in your life that made that person, that soul person? Maybe you had a great conversion, right? Maybe you overcame addiction. Maybe it was a financial blessing. I want to hear your story. So let me know what was going on in your life, how you were introduced to that saint and what happened. It's a great day today to honor these wonderful saints that have gone before us. And maybe you prayed for an impossible situation. Maybe you received an answer that you never expected. And I often say, I think the saints sometimes choose us, right? Don't you think that? Maybe that saint found you before you ever went looking for him. You know, I promote divine mercy. I knew nothing about divine mercy at all. I knew nothing about it. And I really believe Saint Faustina chose me. I remember praying it at her tomb several decades ago before she was even beatified. She wasn't even a saint. She wasn't even blessed. And I was a documentary filmmaker. I never wanted to do talk radio. And I remember praying at her tomb, the site where another woman received a complete miraculous cure from lymphedema that led to her beatification. And I just prayed that God would use me in a way that, you know, would glorify him and draw others to him. And little did I know that St. Faustina would come into my life. Not only would I produce a documentary on her, would I write a future book on her, but I would promote the devotion over the third largest radio network in the country by reach right now. So I do think the saints reach out to us, and there are many other saints. I think there are multiple saints. So, you know, I sometimes, whether you and I make the saints feel too distant, like they're stained glass or they're statues, right? They are intimately connected to us. They want you to call out to them. Let me take a few calls, okay? 888-914-9149. Call now. I'd love to hear your story, and I'd love to hear what you're going through when you turn to them. Nick is in Denver, Colorado. Nick, thanks for joining us.
10: Hey, Drew, thank you. Yeah, mine is St. Thomas Becket. I always felt he was underappreciated, and the movie starring Richard Burton did it for me. And so when I got confirmed in my late 20s, I chose him.
0: So you chose Becket or Thomas Moore? Which one was it?
10: Thomas Becket.
0: Wow, great.
10: And actually, here's a funny factoid. His is the longest entry in Butler's Lives of the Saints.
0: Are you
10: which
0: kidding
10: I'm reading
0: me?
10: With my wife. Wow. It is.
0: How many pages is that? There's a lot of saints in that book.
10: It's like 9-10 pages.
0: Wow.
10: Yeah.
0: That's awesome. Father Rocky's heading to England and, to Ireland and to Scotland. I'm sure
10: I know. I wish I could go.
0: Well, you know what? I got something to tell you. Next week, I think, I don't know if I should say this or not. You might have a chance. I'll tell you why. Okay. I'll tell you next week. I don't get in trouble with the management here, but just stay tuned next week. I'll share some news with everyone.
10: I appreciate you.
0: You got it. Hey, Nick, thanks for calling. Appreciate you sharing that. Love it. Mary's in Texas. Mary, good afternoon.
11: Hi, how are you?
0: Mary, I'm well. Thanks. Thanks for calling.
11: I've never gotten through. I'm glad I did. I just was listening to you talk about the saint.
0: Yeah.
11: And I just wanted to share Saint Maria Goretti. Mm. I made a Grusil back, 20, 30 years ago.
0: Wow.
11: And she was my sponsor, like our in the group that I was in, she made a big, big impact on the rest of my life.
0: Yeah, she's a powerhouse saint. I mean, she's something else. Yeah. I mean, for those who don't know her story, she was stabbed to death by somebody who wanted to basically have his way with her, rape her, and she forgave him, and she was bleeding to death on the way to the hospital, and he'd end up doing jail time, and of course, as you know, she appeared to him. He ended up having a radical conversion and attended her actual canonization with the mother. So.
11: Yeah.
0: Crazy story. You know, that's a story both of forgiveness and conversion. Mary, thank you for sharing that. I appreciate you dialing
11: in. And also, and also Mother Teresa. She's just a big, I just wish I could be just like her. She's just, you can't even, you know, she just does so much. I wish I had more of her, her ways. And
0: yeah, how can you not love Mother Teresa, right? I mean, I know. I need to work on my own heart. I mean, that you talk about compassion. That woman who saw the squalor and the filth and the most rejected of all people, it was truly Christ to them. Yeah. She ministered to them with unbelievable love and really is an example to all of us. You know, it's difficult for a lot of people. Well, thank you for
11: taking my call. God bless you and everybody there. And I really have enjoyed listening to you guys.
0: Thanks, Mary. Well, call again. You're always welcome here, okay? Appreciate it.
11: Okay. God bless you.
0: Ciao.
11: Okay.
0: Shelley's in Westminster, California. Shelley, thanks for dialing in. Good afternoon.
12: Good afternoon, Drew. Hey. My saint is Saint Monica because she prayed for her son. And I don't have any kids, but I have a brother who decided to be an atheist, cut himself off from the family. So last year I got my mom and all my siblings together and we agreed to pray and fast every single week for the soul of my brother. And it's been a year. He went from atheist to agnostic and he started talking to us, but we're still continuing to pray. And we've seen a lot. God's given us grace to see a lot of, you know, him moving forward.
0: Well, Shelley, first of all, great saint, because as you know, Monica paid 17 years, a long time. It was over a decade and a half that she prayed for Augustine, who would become one of the great doctors of the church, right? He went from father and child out of wedlock and, you know, really buying into a lot of heretical thought to becoming one of the great minds of the church. So I guarantee you this, and I'll give you words of encouragement. You keep praying for your brother. You keep praying and fasting. I have no doubt whatsoever your brother's conversion is going to come around, and it will be profound, right? He'll be a witness for other people. So, Shelley, thank you. I appreciate you calling. Can't wait to hear how that story works out, okay?
12: All right, thanks.
0: Hopefully it won't be 17 years. Hey, let me go to the next call. Martha has one of my saints, because this is a powerhouse saint. She's in East Chicago, Indiana. Martha, good afternoon.
13: Good afternoon. Thank you for taking my call.
0: Hey. So who's your favorite?
13: Well, it's St. Martin Porres, but it's basically my mom and my grandmother.
0: Yep.
13: When my uncle was born, he couldn't speak. I think he was sick and he couldn't speak. So she prayed to St. Martin of Porres that if he would speak, he would name him Martin. And that's my Uncle Martin. Wow. And then when my mom came as an immigrant, she didn't know the language. She came to Milwaukee to find her aunt. And she said that when she was standing there, she was scared. This man, and he was a black man, and the colors of his clothes were those of St. Martin.
0: Yeah.
13: And he asked her for that note that she had.
0: Wow.
13: He put her on a cab, and she got to my aunt's house.
0: Wow. You know,
13: she's got a little...
0: Wow.
13: She had a little statue. She passed away in 2022.
0: Yeah. Well,
13: but I have a little statue that she had of
0: St. Martin. You know what I love about that story, Martha? Because I think she encountered Martin de Porres. And I'll tell you why. He was known for having all these kind of super, you know, preternatural type of gifts. Bilocation is one of those. So for those who don't know what bilocation is, it's the ability to be in two locations at once. Padre Pio would be seen in different places, Maria Esperanza, some of these saints. St. Martin de Porres, witnesses claim that Martin would appear in places far from Peru where he lived. This is a guy who swept floors and emptied bedpans. He had a very modest life and was not very educated. And yet there's a competent eyewitnesses who've seen him from Peru to Mexico to China to Japan to North Africa, despite never having ever left that country. And some accounts describe people recognizing him and then later discovering he'd supposedly been in his monastery at the same time. I believe that it didn't stop when he died. I really believe that these saints can also make visitations and came to the rescue of your mother, especially since she had devotion to him. He's a powerhouse saint. He was known for miraculous healing. He had knowledge. He could seemingly, he had knowledge he couldn't have possessed. It's infused knowledge. He knew that somebody was sick or troubled or in need of, without ever having been told. He was seen elevated in prayer. He had this gift of levitation or ecstasy. Whenever he entered the deep, deep prayer, he would float off the ground. And he became so absorbed in contemplation that he was unaware it was happening to him. Yeah, and he had great gifts with animals, too. There's tons of story regarding him, and that's just some. I've got to leave it right there. Turn to the saints. Today, we remember the martyrs of Otranto. We remember Maximilian Kolbe. Tomorrow's the feast of Our Lady's Assumption. And we're all going to be united, hopefully, one day together in perfect unity. You need a miracle in your life? Ask them to intercede. News and headlines are straight ahead. I'm going to be right back, so hang out with me.
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16: 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Luigi Mangione has now pleaded guilty to federal charges for stalking and killing UnitedHealthcare CEO Brian Thompson. He entered the Manhattan courtroom late Friday morning in tan prison clothes as Thompson's family, appearing in court for the first time, sat in the front row alongside UnitedHealthcare executives. Natalie Migliori reports from outside the courtroom.
17: Long lines and a heavy police presence as the media and members of the public waited to get inside the lower Manhattan courthouse. New Yorkers confused about the outpouring of support Mangione seems to get from some members of the public.
18: I would never praise anybody for taking a life.
19: I don't understand it. The world has changed, and that's all I'll say. The world has definitely changed.
17: Now this is just the federal stalking case. Mangione is still facing murder charges on a state level. That trial is set to start next month.
16: An arrest has been made in connection with vandalism at the World War II Memorial in Washington, D.C. Yesterday, the memorial was under guard after having the phrase "clean hands, dirty money" spray painted on it. This morning, U.S. Attorney General Jeanine Pirro announced two felony charges have been filed against a woman who now faces up to 10 years in prison. HarperCollins Christian Publishing is launching Harper Catholic, a new imprint for Catholic readers and parishes. It will be led by longtime Catholic publisher Christy McDonald, who says the goal is to meet Catholics' growing spiritual needs and offer books that help deepen the faith. And in sports, the full schedule for the upcoming NBA season is out now. The season will tip off with a triple header on October 20th, highlighting the reigning champion New York Knicks, hosting LeBron James and the Philadelphia 76ers, keeping you connected with the church and the world 24 hours a day and on the web at relevantradio.com. 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
23: 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The files include a report from a former military pilot who noticed a massive object covering the stars.
22: It's the Drew Mariani Show on Relevant Radio.
0: Yeah, well, hey, thanks for joining me. Let's talk about this. Dr. Diana Palsuka is going to be stopping by. She just did a hit with Joe Rogan 2 weeks ago. She's been a great contributor to the program over the years, taking a look at so much of the developments that we're seeing now with so-called UFOs or UAPs. This stuff used to belong to science fiction and conspiracy theory, but now the Pentagon is releasing videos, and we got witness interviews and military reports describing objects that investigators still cannot explain. And we can talk about it. I want to get your experiences too. One pilot described something enormous. Also, they're seeing these triangular type of objects silently passing like over Afghanistan, literally blocking out the stars. Like, yeah, what is that, right? Another military encounter involved roughly 25 unidentified objects. So what exactly is the government releasing? What do they want us to know? And perhaps just importantly, why are they telling us this now? So this is fascinating stuff. Today, the Pentagon has a government office actually dedicated to investigating them. And a little bit earlier in the month, the Pentagon released 41 files with what the government now calls unidentified anomalous phenomena, where the new term is UAPs, right? And we've talked about this. This is the fifth release of the documents under the executive order by President Trump earlier this year. And he wants these federal agencies to, make up additional, he wants to make these UAP materials public. So CBS News was reporting that the documents span just an extraordinary period, all the way back to the 1950s, right, up to 2026. And they include material from the Pentagon, from the FBI, from the CIA, from the State Department, and even the Executive Office of the President. And some of the stuff to me is just fascinating. One report described a September 2021 encounter that involved an ACJ-130J gunship over the Gulf of Oman, and special operations personnel, these are competent people, right? They reportedly observed 25, and not one, not two, not some flicker, 25 UAP encounters during live fire exercises. And according to the intelligence report, the objects appeared as, and this is weird, and I want to talk to Diana about this, because they appeared as orbs. And when I see this orb stuff, suddenly I get spiritual. I'm thinking, we see a lot of that stuff around the occult, right? They appeared as cold orbs, and they traveled at speeds from 250 miles to 1,300 miles per hour, and they flew in formations and apparently maneuvered aggressively. So if this is foreign actors' technology, we're in trouble. Investigators have not resolved the incident. And there are many, many other accounts. I could spend the half hour just talking to you about them. But let me welcome to the program the author of a brand new book, Dr. Diana Pulsuka. She's a professor of religion at the University of North Carolina at Wilmington. She specializes in Catholic history. She's the author of American Cosmic, UFOs, Religion, and Technology. Her latest book, you can add to your collection, I have both of them, is The Others, UFOs, AI, and the Secret Forces Guiding Human Destiny. Doctor, great to have you with us today. Good afternoon.
2: Yeah, thanks, Drew. I always like being on your show. It's so fun.
0: Oh, it is. I love having you here. I mean, this is just a great topic to talk about, because, and you're so, I'm not going to say you're vague on it, but I know people press you on the spiritual aspects of this. People press you on whether or not this is alien technology, and you have a way of kind of, I don't know, handling it all. Your book, by the way, correct me if I'm wrong, but I understand it is on the it's on the bestseller list already, New York Times.
2: Yeah. So it was released July 28th, and within a couple days, it was on the New York Times bestseller list, and I was really happy and shocked, frankly.
0: Wow. Congratulations. That's a real accomplishment. And I know the sales are going to continue. That's for sure. Well, let's start with the basics right now. Let's start with what strikes you most significant about the latest batch of UAP files. And of course, you could reflect back on release 1 through 4 too. I mean, this is the fifth batch, but and maybe you can answer this for me too, because I don't know. Why now? Why is the government releasing this? Some people speculate it's to prepare us for something bigger, that they're getting more intense. Maybe there's something they know that we don't know. Maybe there's something else behind this altogether. So what do you make of the releases? What do you make of the latest batch? And why now?
2: Yeah, that's such a great question. So the why now question, I'll answer that. And then, of course, this is my opinion based on doing this research since 2012. Okay, so the why now. We are in a space race. The United States is in a space race with other countries, China, Russia, and other countries too, India. And so, I think that I would call it a pact, but there was an agreement between Russia and the United States about what people saw in space. So I've talked to astronauts and, a lot of people astronauts have to sign NDAs when they go into space because of the things that they see. So I don't know what they see. Some have told me very, So the thing is that now that other countries, astronauts are in space and they have rovers in space and all kinds of things that, you know, can take photos and videos and data, they're going to see what we've been seeing, what us and the Russians have been seeing. So it's, in a sense, we have to come clean. And I think that this, this, you know, government disclosure is about that coming clean. I also, though, Drew, there's some aspects of the phenomena that are truly weird. So you mentioned the orb.
0: Yeah, right.
2: So, you know, and so, listen, I was on Joe Rogan last week.
0: Right.
2: And a week prior to that, J.D. Vance was on Joe Rogan. Now, J.D. Vance is our vice president. He's Catholic. And so they, you know, Joe likes to talk about UFOs. It's one of his favorite topics.
0: Sure.
2: So he talked to J.D. Vance, and I listened to this because a couple of weeks ago, J.D. Vance was in the news for talking about UAP and basically making the claim, well, I think that they might have something to do with demons and so forth. So, you know, this, of course, was misrepresented in the media and kind of sensationalized. So I listened to what he said, and I thought, well, this, of course, makes sense because Catholics have always had, and I've talked about this on your show before, Drew, we've always had these categories for understanding anomalous phenomena that's not necessarily from God, okay? And we will call this, we call this the preternatural. So Thomas Aquinas talked about this. You know, it's within our tradition. So J.D. Vance was basically trying to articulate this, but everybody got it wrong, you know, because they you know, who's going to know what that is? So on Joe Rogan's podcast, I went into that. I said, well, you talked to J.D. Vance, and Joe was basically saying, I don't think they're demons, or why do you think they're demons? And J.D. Vance was basically pushing back, well, I think they're demons, but I can't really explain why. So in a sense, I was able to make that complicated idea a little more, you know, I was able to clarify that within, you know, in terms of talking about the Catholic tradition.
0: I don't mean to cut you off, but can you expand on that for those who are listening? I mean, I know a lot of people want to say, hey, these are clearly extraterrestrial, but you see a spiritual dimension to these.
2: Yeah, I don't. Listen, when I first started to study this, I didn't expect to find any spiritual dimension to these. In fact, I didn't believe in UFOs. And then I got the shock that the government was actually studying UFOs, and several of the people working for the government also came to talk to me about it and worked with me, too, to look at data that I had. And they were looking at my data. My data, what is that? I'm looking at angel contact events. I'm looking at saints who have levitation experiences and Catholics who see what they think are souls from purgatory and orbs and things like this. So they wanted to see what this was in the historical tradition. So, you know, they didn't know either. So that's when I began to understand that, you know, the pilots were having experiences that were not supernatural, but like paranormal. They were having, you know, people were having these experiences that looked weird. And so when I started to look at the tradition of the preternatural within the Catholic, you know, our Catholic tradition, I began to see that there were correlations between those. And so that's what I think is going on. There's some connection. There's things that can appear and disappear, which is what they see. Yep. You know, how can we explain that? They don't look to be physical like we understand our physical universe. And there are a lot of other elements that make them seem like they're, you know, explainable within this category.
0: And I would agree. I remember watching an interview with who's the guy? Elizondo.
2: Lou Elizondo.
0: Lou Elizondo. And he talked about, you know, he was investigating all this stuff. When he finally went public, he says that his family, these orbs began to show up in his home. And they would kind of harass him or follow him. And to me, that's not alien. To me, that's spiritual, right? And, you know, there is an association with orbs and the occult. You know, the occult connection comes from a few places. But like in modern paranormal and ghost hunting cultures, these glowing spheres, these orbs are sometimes... they're viewed as either, they, you know, the people who hunt them, they think they're ghosts or they think they're spirits, but they're an unseen entity. You know, and in some of the older esoteric traditions, I mean, luminous spheres or light spheres or lights or spirit lights have also, you know, been associated with like seances and mediumship. I mean, that stuff is stuff we, as Catholics, as you know, we got to stay away from. So, you know, the spiritual energy, these orbs, you know, Lou being harassed by them, that doesn't sound alien to me. I think there's a spiritual dimension to that. So why so visible? These entities don't have to be visible. What do you make of it? And has the government taken those claims that there might be a spiritual dynamic, like Vance is claiming, with any weight?
2: Yeah.
0: Or do they think, no, this is technological and it belongs either to extraterrestrial intelligences or to foreign actors?
2: Okay, well, the government is definitely taking notice of the spiritual aspects of the phenomena, which is why I met people from the government early on in my research, and I was shocked to meet them because I didn't know that they were studying these kinds of things, and they absolutely are. And the people who are most involved in this study, like Lou, yeah, and like some of the scientists that have been studying this for many, many, many years, they've had experiences like Lou's experience, and they don't like these experiences. And some of them are devout Catholics who do devotions in order to protect themselves. Wow. So they know about this aspect of it. And the problem with it, Drew, is that because we've gone into a secular age of, you know, past the Enlightenment from the 1700s, when science became the foremost kind of, you know, way framework for understanding our reality, and religion was kind of tossed aside. Right. We've lost those categories. So we need to bring them back, because the people that, you know, have these happen to them, like Lou, they're suffering. You know, they're suffering, and their families suffer from this. So I actually brought this to Joe Rogan and explained this to him. This is something that people don't want to hear, but it's something that is very understandable if you happen to be devout in a religious tradition.
0: Yeah, my guest today, Dr. Diana Pulsuka. If you want to join us, feel free to dial in. We'll take a few of your calls. The number is 888-914-9149. She's got a New York Times best-selling book that's just out. It's called The Others, UFOs, AI, and the Secret Forces Guiding Human Destiny. And just did a hit with Joe Rogan 2 weeks ago. She runs in some very interesting company. I want to hear about your experiences with a guy like Peter Thiel. I mean, some of the people you run with are fascinating. In fact, I don't want to get all over the place, but let me jump to Thiel, since he just came to my mind. He's okay. One of the richest men in the world. Why is he so concerned about the Antichrist and the apocalypse, and how does he see this stuff?
2: Yeah, so when I published, the book, the first book, American Cosmic, mm-hmm. this was in 2019, and I had a lot of people reach out to me who were interested in the topic of UFOs, and one of them was Peter. And he reached out to me, and I talked to him about it. He liked the book, and he was, he's Christian. And he and I shared a professor, Rene Girard, who is a Catholic convert and was at Stanford. And he influenced both of us in extreme ways. They're like, we became, you know, at least he's a very, very devout man, Rene Girard. So, so I talked to Peter, and, so he's interested. He developed a presentation on the Antichrist, and he's interested in the Antichrist for various reasons. One being that, what is it? You know, when does the Antichrist show up? Right. Well, during the end time.
0: Sure.
2: And he's not predicting the end time, but he's basically saying, you know, what kind of time are we in now? And so that opens my book. So I was invited to a conference where he gave that talk. And so I went to the conference and I thought, you know, the talk was good, but he's missing something really important. So the first two chapters of my book, I lay out what he missed and why it's so important now. And that's this idea of the interior life. So,
0: yes.
2: You know, his idea of the Antichrist was that it was a system that would maybe a one world government. He didn't actually say that,
0: right.
2: But he said something similar to that, and that you know, it would provide us with rational ways to deal with life, and it would, you know, be human-centered and so forth, like, you know, like what Catholics think about the Antichrist. But what he didn't get at, and which I think is very important, is the bad effects of AI, especially AI-powered social media, which kids are using. And what's happening is it's changing the ways in which they think. And so the interior life is something that I suggested would be the first thing that goes. If we reach a time period like the time period he's talking about. Right. So that's really how that worked out. And
0: because you write about, just following up on that, you wrote about Monsignor Robert Hugh Benson, I think, the author of the Lord of the World, and how he depicted that the Antichrist will deceive by bringing comfort and ease to people. And I hear Elon Musk and other people, some of these AI, geniuses saying, oh, you know, people won't have to work. They're talking about UBI, universal basic income. And I don't want to sound apocalyptic. I think AI has tremendous potential. But to your point, you know, AI seems to be having a profound impact on young people willing to surrender the hard work of doing research on their papers, and they're letting AI do it and do a lot of the heavy lifting for them. I'm worried about, you know, whether or not we're going to lose the ability for critical thinking in this next generation. I don't know what you're seeing with your students. As a professor, what are you seeing, and what influence is AI having on that? And your thoughts about, you know, this concept of the AI, of the Antichrist bringing comfort and ease to people.
2: So part of what I say in the book is, you know, as a response to Peter's idea of the Antichrist, mm-hmm. I say, you know, I go back to Benson's work, because he also utilizes Benson's work, Lord of the World, which is a book written in the early 20th century that predicts our time period. And so he predicts it really well, because he says that the worst thing that will happen is the complete erasure of the spiritual sense. The sense that we can connect with God through an interior life cultivated through kindness and goodness, but also through prayer, and that people won't even know that that exists, and that it's, you know, it is a part of our makeup as human beings that we have, you know, we're born with this. We're born with the ability to be oriented toward God, toward the transcendent. And so what do I see with my students? It's a sea change, sadly, Drew. So I see I've been teaching for 23 years. Throughout the early 2000s, the students would be in the hallways talking to each other, you know, and laughing and, you know, having community, right? Yep. Now every single one of them is on their phones. Wow. They walk with their phones. They don't talk to each other. Right. The worst part is that they have no sense that there is a spiritual sense. They do not know this. So when I tell them about it, because I teach religion and technology, and I say, look, you guys, you have this. And they're like, tell us more. So they really, really want to know, Drew. And another thing that's actually really sad is that students have come to me and they've asked me, they said, look, I know something really bad is happening, but I don't know how to fix it. I want to be able to talk to people my age, but we don't talk. We don't even know how to talk to each other. And they asked me to, like, one student asked me to create to be a faculty advisor for a chess club. So I became that person. So now we have a chess club where the students come, they have their phones in their pockets, they talk to each other, and they play chess. I mean, this is something that you and I would take for granted. Yeah, no kidding. They do not have this now, and it's devastating.
0: That's wild. I'm going to open the phones, too. If you want to join us, I'll go to the phones in a second. The number is 888-914-9149, 888-914-9149. If you're just tuning in, we're speaking today with Diana Pulsoka. She came out with a new book called The Others, UFO, AI, and the Secret Forces Guiding Human Destiny. She's a professor of religion at the University of North Carolina at Wilmington and specializes in Catholic history. You know, I want to hit one other thing you said, too, because I was recently introduced to this concept of mimetic desire. And it has really opened my eyes in some respects. And you talk about the philosopher René Girard. He eventually became Catholic, but before his conversion, he developed that idea And despite the fancy name, it sounds very much like you know, envy in some respects.
3: Yes.
0: Explain mimetic desire and why that is so important on what's going on in our culture right now.
3: Yes. So mimetic desire is an inbuilt, you know, what we do as humans is we learn by, you know, acting just like people, like our parents. Mm-hmm. We mimic our parents, we mimic each other, and we form peer groups. Now, that can go bad, okay? So that's good, generally. It's a good thing that we do this. This is how we learn. But what happens is that we tend to envy, we tend to want what the what you call the, if we think about a group, a clique or something like that, there's like a leader, and we tend to want what the leader wants. So this is used to our disadvantage, by the way, by people who make money from this. So like Edward Bernays was somebody who utilized this feature of human nature, and he employed he employed actresses and actors to, okay, let's take smoking. Smoking's bad for us, right? Women did not want to smoke. They did in the early 20th century. So what Edward Bernays did was he hired actresses to make smoking look really good. And women started to smoke after that because they wanted to be exactly, they mimicked. This is mimetic desire. We mimic. You can see that in social media. Mm-hmm. We mimic, now there are influencers. Influencers are basically the people who embody mimetic desire because they have things that we want and they then tell us this is what you do to get it and so forth. And so, you know, they dictate what young people want, and it makes it worse that there's upvoting and downvoting, likes and dislikes. And, you know, this can ruin a young person's sense of self because they are so vulnerable at certain ages. That's why I don't think they should have social media when they're young, because it is very bad for their self-esteem. So this is a basic trait of human nature, but it can go terribly wrong, especially if it's literally engineered into algorithms.
0: So is that why you wrote about it in your book? I mean, I was saying it was mimetic desires have to do with UFOs, right?
3: Yeah. Well, I wrote about this because I was answering what the Antichrist, if I were to speculate and say, what would be the Antichrist today? Because that's kind of what Peter was doing. Right. I basically said, what about social media and AI generated technologies like that? Because what they do is they create they fake what having an interior life is, which is being a peaceful, joyful existence with God, to this never-ending desire for things and for attention and things like that. So it replaces that natural desire, which should be cultivated in communities, with this fake community, you know, which is online, and fake stuff, right?
0: Yeah, Diana, let's do this. We'll take a few calls. I take a short break, so everyone who's on hold, we'll grab your calls on the other side of this short pause. If you're just tuning in, we're talking about the release of the government UAP files, UFOs, they used to be called, and if you want the old terminology, but a lot of military pilots have reported sightings. There's been infrared videos. So how do you explain that? Strange orbs. We talked about that too. That speaks of the spiritual to me. Enormous triangular objects, and the Pentagon still can't explain some of these. My guest today wrote a book, two of them actually. The first one, it was on, it's called American Cosmic UFOs, Religion, and Technology. She just came out. The new one is a New York Times bestseller. It's called The Others. You can check her out there. And we'll continue our conversation. What are they? What are we learning? What is there a spiritual dimension? Are they interdimensional? How do fallen spirits play a role in this? And why, after decades of secrecy and skepticism, is Washington suddenly letting all of us now see so much? What purpose does that actually serve? We'll continue this conversation and more right after this.
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0: Great to be back. I always try to give you a look at life you don't find anywhere else, and we're doing that today. We're taking a look at UAPs, UFOs, angels, the mysteries of the heavens. The United States government just dropped, the Pentagon dropped another UAP dump, if you will. This is the fifth one. And we're exploring with Dr. Diana Pulsuka, author of The Others, UFOs, AI, and the Secret Forces Guiding Human Destiny. We're taking a look at this mystery. What if some of the strangest UFO stories being told today sound very similar to accounts recorded centuries ago? What if they're in the Catholic archives? What about flying objects or mysterious orbs or balls of light or unusual beings being reported, you know, descending from the heavens? She's a Catholic scholar who once dismissed UFOs, but she began noticing these parallels while studying the saints and the mystics. And here's the fascinating question. Does that mean maybe our ancestors saw UFOs too? What do we know about how far back this goes? The video releases, the research they have only goes back to the 1950s, but is there stuff in the Vatican archives? And is there evidence in other places? You know, we talk about stories of flying houses and balls of light. There are great mystics like St. Teresa of Avila and St. Francis of Assisi. You know, what do these stories as Catholics tell us, right? These were times when there were no satellites, there were no airplanes, there were no science fiction movies. I just wonder what's going on right now with the government at large. And Dr. Pulsuka, it's good to have you with us, because I wonder why now? Why at this moment in time are we getting not just one release, two, three, four, five, and some of the latest releases have been very, very dramatic. As I said, triangular shapes, all sorts of strange sightings that there's no explanation for. One of the sightings actually kind of blocked out the stars underneath it, had a definite effect in reality. And if it was spiritual, you'll wonder what caused that. Is it possible that the government wants us to replace religion with a belief perhaps in extraterrestrials? And what are your thoughts that there might be intelligent life out there? Is it an either or? Are they mutually exclusive? How do you see this?
1: Yeah, these are all really good questions and thoughts, Drew. So to your point about the Catholic historical record, which is something that I was really deep involved with for many, many years. And part of that was put into my book about purgatory, the Catholic Doctrine of Purgatory.

0: And I would go to different archives, one of which was the Historical Research Center of Philadelphia, the Archdiocese of Philly. It's huge. It goes down into the basement, like six stories or something like that. They have so much stuff. It's almost like a mini Vatican archive. Yeah. All right. There, I was able to look at, this is pre-UFO research, I saw a lot of recorded, and when I say recorded, I'm talking about like old school people writing things down in manuscripts, writing about orbs. And one of them was someone who had witnessed this this nun in France in the 1800s who was being harassed by this orb in her cell. And she told the Mother Superior of the convent, and they determined that that was a soul from purgatory, and they prayed. So the whole congregation prayed, this orb quit coming and bothering the nun. All right. So when I see that, and this was the material that the aerospace people had come to ask me about. They were like, we really want to see all your stuff about orbs and flying objects and so forth. And I said, sure. So what they were doing, they were looking at the same kind of situation here happening today with pilots and so forth, military personnel and civilians as well. And so I don't necessarily see this as UFOs happening back in the day. I see this as the continuation of this phenomena that, you know, was being interpreted through religious lenses happening today. And I think that's a better interpretation because of the things we talked about in the past, you know, just a few minutes ago, Drew, where we were talking about Lou having, you know, his family being harassed by these orbs and so forth. Like, the Catholic tradition has, you know, protocols in place for this type of thing. Other religions do too, by the way. So that's how I view it. Now, why is it happening now? Well, we talked about that too, in that we're in a space race, but I also think that the government is hoping to control this narrative. I don't think they want it to be, this is just my personal opinion. What I observed was that there's been a long history of media about extraterrestrial life in the 20th century and now in the 21st century replacing Catholicism and traditional religions. And you see this most prominently in the work of Arthur C. Clarke, who's a science fiction author best known for his work with Stanley Kubrick in 2001, A Space Odyssey. So I think his earliest, this is a man who lives in throughout the 20th century. I think he died in 2007. And he was very old when he died. So in the 1950s, he was writing about the Catholic tradition, and he was basically doing Catholic sci-fi. But he was ultimately always, in his stories, he would always replace extraterrestrials, the idea that extraterrestrials were actually the beings that Catholics thought were God and angels. So he was really creating this template that, and you can see it with his book called Childhood's End. Basically, he thought religion was the first attempt to figure this out, but it wasn't the best attempt, that really these were extraterrestrials and that's what they have been all along. So he really replaces this idea of what we view as, you know, angels and the hierarchy, you know, with God. He replaces that with a belief in extraterrestrials.
1: Yeah, fascinating stuff. Let's take a few phone calls for you. 888-914-9149. John is in Aurora, Illinois. John, good afternoon.
2: Good afternoon, Drew. First of all, first-time caller, somewhat long-time listener. I've been listening since I made my Curcio back in 2024.
1: Great.
2: And my question, Doctor, also pleasure to be talking to you. I have the Joe Rogan episode downloaded. I'm going to listen to it later, but you talked about Peter Thiel, and obviously he's, you know, his big thing, or one of them, is Palantir. I'm really personally worried about Neuralink, Elon Musk's brain chip thing. And you spoke about the interior life and how you're very keen about, especially with the young people, that it's definitely, at the very least, under attack. I'm very worried about Neuralink and that, just the entire concept. Because when, you know, as Catholics, the book of Revelation says that the mark of the beast will be essentially, unless I'm wrong, a choice that will be made that will sever people from God, and it will be, you know, irreversible, to say the least. And I know I'm not the only person who thinks that Neuralink could be that, because I think it would permanently separate someone from the interior life if we try to merge, like, the whole just transhumanist endeavor. I'm really worried about that. I was wondering if you could, you know, your thoughts were on that.
1: Right. John, thanks for the call. I'll let Dr. Polsuka respond. Transhumanism.
0: Yes.
1: It must be.
0: Yeah.
1: Right.
0: Yeah. Thank you so much, John. That all of those, I hear that. Writing the book, this last book was really hard because I had to confront all of those potential realities. In the past, when we talked about, you know, technology, you know, better technologies, better cars, you know, even, you know, better, you know, whatever we use on our computer, nothing about that technology was going to change the makeup of our brains and our bodies, right? They might change how we walked around, or, you know, they might change it that way, but they didn't change fundamentally our ability to, if we desired to connect with God and to ask God for help. And, you know, that this is different. This time period we live in now is different. Just so, in a sense, I understand your worry. It's my worry too. Now, our faith teaches us to have hope, and not to be afraid. So if indeed this is the case, John, you know, we're called to have a lot of discernment today about these kinds of technologies and technological infringements.
1: Things are really rapidly accelerating. John, thank you for your call. I do appreciate it. We're living in a strange world, though, because he's worried about the Neuralink implant, and I understand that. But, you know, you talk about the mark of the beast, or you talk about you know, the Antichrist, you won't be able to buy or sell. You can see that happening with social credit scores, with surveillance, with AI algorithms. I mean, we could get to that particular point. I don't know if this is part of a government agenda, whether or not this is spiritual, as you point out, or whether or not these things that we're now seeing, too, in the skies are extraterrestrial. I want to get your take on that, if we could. Where do you stand on intelligent life outside of the planet here, outside of our own algorithms and even outside of the spiritual? Because in the observable universe, there are literally hundreds of billions, perhaps a couple trillion galaxies out there. And the number is really uncertain. There's so many of those galaxies are so faint and distant, it's hard to really observe. But it really speaks of God's creative nature. I mean, I look at the heavens and I'm thinking, oh my gosh, you're talking about trillions of galaxies. You know, you're talking how many stars, how many planets that are out there. I mean, it's crazy the type of numbers. You can't get your head around it. And with the potentiality of, I think the number they threw out was like 6 trillion, you know, planets. And how likely is Earth the only place that in the physical universe that life arose? Maybe it rose and fell. Maybe God has other life out there. Maybe there's life right now at the same time with us, and people have, the intelligence is advanced and they can travel faster than light of speed or bend time and space. I don't know. What are your thoughts on the possibility of other intelligent life being out there? And could some of these be spiritual? Yes, some of these sightings. Could some be extraterrestrial? Because you see competent eyewitnesses say that we have, you know, extraterrestrially made, you know, craft, the stuff of not of this world, I think is the words they use. So they have these materials or technology. I don't have much credence to put in that, but you did the investigation. Give me your take.
0: Sure. So I'm open to the possibility, and of course the Catholic Church is open to it too, that there's possibly extraterrestrial life on a planet many light years away, or, you know, we just haven't found it, or they haven't found us, and, you know, that's compatible. In fact, if your listeners are interested, Paul Thigpen, who you and I both know or knew, wrote the best book on that topic about what the Catholic Church has said about extraterrestrial life. They've been talking about it for a long time. Mm-hmm. Okay, so that said, what I observed from my research and, you know, being involved with the people who are doing these studies, this doesn't look like that, though. Mm. You know, I'm open to the possibility that that's out there, but it doesn't look like the kind of things that we're seeing today.
1: Well, let's do this. I'm going to take one more break. And when we come back, we can talk more. My guest, Dr. Diana Pulsuk, I only have her for a few more minutes on the other side. So if you want to get in, you want to share your story or ask your question, she's a professor of religion at the University of North Carolina at Wilmington and specializes in Catholic history. She's the author of a couple books. The latest one is called The Others, UFOs, AI, and the Secret Forces Guiding Human Destiny. It's a number one New York Times bestseller, I should say, right now. And you can check it out there. When we come back, we'll grab a few of your calls and we'll get some final thoughts from you too, Doctor. Stay with us. Our conversation continues in just a minute.
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1: Well, thanks for being with me today. We are going to open the phones. My conversation today with Diana Pulsuk, Dr. Diana Pulsuk, professor of religion at the University of North Carolina and the author of a new book called The Others, UFOs, AI, and the Secret Forces Guiding Human Destiny. And we're talking about UAPs, UFOs, alleged non-human intelligence, possible religious dimensions of these experiences. And love to hear from you, too. If you want to join us, 888-914-9149. I want to hit on a couple of other things with Dr. Pulsuk's book, too. And Paul in Phoenix worked at the Luke Air Force Base. I want to get his take. Doctor, very quickly first, I mean, a lot of people watched Spielberg's movie. They were very excited about Disclosure Day. And it got panned. The reviews for the film were terrible. But what were your thoughts on Disclosure Day?
0: Okay. I love Spielberg's film. I'm a big fan of Jaws. I think it's a really great film and he's super talented. But in this film followed the Arthur C. Clarke template in that it was, you know, it featured a lot of Catholic themes and a lot of Catholic characters, actually. And one of the things that it did was it seemed to replace Catholicism in a key scene where the girl, the novitiate, who wants to be a nun but is in discernment, and she's confused about the disclosure of aliens. And one of the things she says is, you can't disclose this to people because they believe in a higher entity, you know, God and so forth. And here you're going to actually give them one. And that's not right, right? That's a direct kind of, you know, replacement of, you know, Catholicism. That's the religion in the film that's being replaced with this belief that extraterrestrials are now the messianic deities.
1: Fascinating. Let's grab a few phone calls. Time's going to go quickly here. 888-914-9149. Paul's in Phoenix, Arizona. Paul, thanks for waiting. Good afternoon.
12: Good afternoon. Can you hear me, I guess?
1: Yeah, no, we can hear you, so go right ahead. You're on with Dr. Pasulka.
12: Okay, so what I worked out at Luke Air Force Base, clear back in the 1965 era, and there was a, whatever you want to call it, extraterrestrial vehicle, and they called me to look at it, and from my home, I could see this red long vehicle, red lights, that's all I could see, because I'm 25 miles away.
1: Yeah.
12: And that thing, then I called the one of the officers, military officers that I had, that I worked with. And he said to me, nobody, and he really emphasized this, nobody has anything this big. And the dimension I come up with was somewhere in the neighborhood of like our big military carriers.
1: Wow.
12: They're 11 and 1200 feet long. The carrier that I was on when I was in the Navy was, the flight deck was 596 feet long, and it was called a helicopter carrier.
1: Yeah.
12: And it was used for what they call vertical envelopment, carrying troops from a ship and on behind the lines.
1: So did you see this thing flying? Is that what you saw, or did you see it on the ground?
12: No. I'm 25 miles away, and I see these red lights. And the guys, when I called out there, the military officer was one of them. He said, what I just cut through telling you, nobody has anything this big. Nobody.
1: Yeah. I've heard there's been some reports they're as big as a football field, you know, and some even larger.
12: Well,
1: so.
12: That's right. That's exactly probably what the size of this thing was, length of it.
1: And what did they say at the base when you got back there afterwards? Anything?
12: Oh, it was
1: specific?
12: A big talk of the town. You know, if we all talking about it and all the rest of the stuff, but it just appeared, and it was hovering real slow as it was going over the base out there, as if maybe it was, you know, checking it out to see what.
1: And was
12: out
1: it
12: there.
1: Silent? Was there a hum?
12: I don't know. I'm 25 miles away.
1: So it didn't make it towards you then. And you just saw it at a distance.
12: Well,
1: okay.
12: Yeah, since you mentioned it, as best I can say, there was no noise from it. It was just real quiet.
1: Okay, it's fascinating. It really is. Paul, thank you for sharing that. I appreciate it. I'm sure people were telling you what they saw, whether it had a hum there at the base, or you know how big it was, or were there other lights, or with the color. You know, Diana, how do you respond to these type of claims? That's a competent witness there. He worked at Luke Air Force Base the night that not only he but other eyewitnesses saw not just a craft but a spaceship. You know, it's as large as an aircraft carrier.
0: Not that
1: the evil one couldn't. You know, he could make something small or large, a tiny orb or something big. But give me your take on these reports.
0: Yeah. Well, this I've heard. It's pretty amazing. So my father, if I can talk about his sighting, even though he didn't call it a UFO or anything, he's passed away now, but in the 1950s, he was a young man in the Coast Guard, and he was a sonar operator on a ship in waters near Russia. And he saw something very similar to what you're describing, Paul, but in the water, and it was so big It took his breath away. He said it was the size of a football field. They didn't know what it was. They were afraid it was some kind of Russian some technology that they couldn't even fathom. It took out all the electricity and the machinations on the ship, and then it stopped the ship for 4 hours and stationed under them. And then within 4 hours, it moved along, and they were, of course, all terrified. And he told us, this is, kind of like family lore from my childhood. I remember him talking about it. He didn't know what it was. But later, I met Admiral Tim Gallaudet of the Navy, and he had been collecting this kind of data from people like my dad in the Navy and the Coast Guard from 1930s on. And so there, and sometimes these things would fly out of the ocean into the air, and they're giant like this. And so I gave all this data to Tim Gallaudet, and he may actually find the log from the ship, because we had all that information for him. But yeah, Drew, I mean, this is the kind of thing that shocked me in 2012 and made me a believer because of people like Paul. Like, he's not looking to see something like this. My dad didn't want to see something like this. You know, these are trained observers.
1: And it's interesting because we talk about we talk about, the aerial crafts, but these USOs, these unidentified, submersible, or, they're kind of, they come out of the water, they move through the water faster than the laws of physics say that they should. You talk about the size of this one that Paul reported. There was a former military pilot who told the FBI that he witnessed over the Bagram, base, I think in Afghanistan in 2002, he noticed stars disappearing overhead because something enormous was passing between them and the night sky. People describe, equilateral triangles 500 feet across, moving silently without visible lights. Pilots claim to see this. So, have you spoken to anybody about this, in terms of the ones that are in the water that are transmedium? And again, give me your final thoughts here, because I have a few moments left too, in terms of your position is that they're strictly spiritual, or do you think that they can be both, or give me your rap,
0: yeah,
1: if you could.
0: Sure. Okay. Yeah. So I'm in touch with people all the time. So I speak to people constantly, like almost every day, about this kind of thing, because that seems to be where my research is doing now. And they're doing the same thing, like Tim Gallaudet and people in the military. Colonel Carl Mell has spoken publicly about this too. So what's my take on this? Drew, after looking at this for a long time, I tend to think that first there's a variety of these things, but in a lot of instances, once you start to get the reports of the super close encounters that people have with these, a lot of times you're going to scratch the surface and find something spiritual. Now, I know it sounds very strange, but like Kenneth Arnold, the pilot who saw, this is where we get the word flying saucer. This is in the summer of 1947. He's at Mount Rainier. He's flying and he sees things like this, right? And that looks to be like a Horton stealth aircraft from Nazi Germany. Like, this is the craft that they had. Right. But he also reported kind of supernatural and paranormal events that happened around that sighting. So it's a very complicated story. And I tend to think that it's both spiritual and physical.
1: And I'm going to leave it on that point. My apologies to everyone. I was a lot of phone calls with some really great points, but I want to make sure people check out your book. Look for the name Pasulka, P-A-S-U-L-K-A. And the book is called, the newest one is called The Others, UFOs, AI, and the Secret Forces Guiding Human Destiny. There's so much more to talk about because we didn't even get into half of the things that your book addresses. You can find that online, I'm assuming, right? The best place to get it is there.
0: Yeah. And, Amazon or any place books are sold.
1: American Cosmic, too, is your other one. I know people can check that one out. So, hey, Diana, doctor, it's always good to have you here with me. I really am grateful for your time.
0: Absolutely, Drew. It's always fun to be talking with you. Thank you for inviting me.
1: We'll catch up again soon. You check her out on Joe Rogan's podcast. She did that hit about 2 weeks ago. But I'm out of time for the day. I just want to say thanks for letting me be part of your afternoon. Till our paths can cross, count on my deepest prayers. Say one for me, okay? We'll talk again soon.
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15: 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Luigi Mangione has pleaded guilty to the 2024 killing of United Healthcare CEO Brian Thompson. He entered his guilty plea to federal stalking charges in New York this morning. He faces life in prison and will be sentenced on December 18th. Flock is adding new security features to its surveillance system after multiple reports of police misusing the cameras. NBC's Brian Chung reports Flock uses AI to scan and collect data on license plates, which is shared by police departments across the U.S.
16: CEO Garrett Langley announcing that data will now only be stored for 7 days instead of 30 for new customers. Police will also be required to enter an active case number before running a plate, and any questionable use of the system will be automatically flagged.
15: A new aircraft carrier is headed to the Middle East after reports of mental health concerns aboard the USS Abraham Lincoln. The USS George Washington left Vietnam last week and will be replacing the Lincoln, which has been at sea for over 265 days. The Catholic Church in Papua New Guinea is marking 125 years since the first missionaries arrived, celebrating a community that's grown to more than 200,000 Catholics across 35 parishes. Cardinal Luis Antonio Tagli will lead the Jubilee Mass this weekend as the local church continues its transition from missionary leadership to full local clergy. And in sports, Major League Baseball will return to the Field of Dreams next year, the league announcing today that the Boston Red Sox and Kansas City Royals will face off in Dyersville, Iowa on August 12, 2027. It'll be the fourth time MLB has staged a game at the filming site of the classic baseball movie, keeping you connected with the church and the world 24 hours a day. I'm Brooke Taylor, and this is listener-supported Relevant Radio.
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19: Where marriage is made and love lasts. 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
1: Hey, all right, here we go. Welcome to Friday. The weekend is upon us. Hope you have some great plans. It's going to rain all weekend in Chicago. It's been cloudy and rainy now for a couple weeks. I'm thinking we're living in the Pacific Northwest. I don't know.
20: Yeah, I'm actually going to have to cut my grass for the second week in a row. Actually, my son's going to do it.
1: Right. Well, good luck, because it's going to rain the whole weekend.
20: Well, I'll have to wait till next week, I guess.
1: You have to wait.
20: Maybe I'll do it tonight.
1: Oh, yeah,
20: put the headlights on the mower.
1: good thing. Hey, it's Friday, and we're gonna start out today talking about some rather somber and serious things. We're going to tackle some real-world problems that a few of our fellow listeners are experiencing. And they're kind of tough issues. And, what do you do when you learn something kind of bad about your spouse that happened years ago? How do you handle that? What do you do with that, right? So we're going to talk about that. If we get through that, we're going to talk a little bit about how you handle loneliness in marriage, which in my opinion is the most painful emotion you can experience in a marriage. And we'll talk about that too.
11: So we're going to cover some tough issues. I want to encourage you to hang around. You might be surprised by some of my thoughts on some of these issues. So feel free to let me know if you are. And this show where we tackle all things marriage-related, the content is solely for educational purposes, not a replacement for mental health diagnosis or treatment. Calling into the show does not establish a therapist-patient relationship with me. We do put this show today, especially, I think, under the protection of our Blessed Mother, Undoer of Knots. Please join me in the name of the Father, and of the Son, and of the Holy Spirit. Blessed Mother, take into your hands the knots that affect married couples, and with your long fingers of love and grace, undo these knots for the glory of God. Visit married couples with your grace. Renew their sacramental covenant, increase God's love in them, and strengthen their bond of peace, so that with their children, they may always rejoice in the gift of your blessing. Amen. All right. So listen, have you learned something about your spouse from the past that has rocked your world? Something that happened perhaps a long time ago, maybe even before you met. What did you do with that? How did you handle that? How did you process it all? And how did you fit it into your world, right? Your understanding of your spouse, right? Were you angry, hurt, resentful? Did it change how you looked at your spouse from that day forward? Did it alter your relationship, right? What happened there? So I'm going to share a story from a couple of our listeners with my thoughts, but if you've got a similar situation and others can benefit from it, give me a call, 888-914-9149. That's our Catholic Order of Foresters call line, 888-914-9149. Or, of course, you can always email me at doug@relevantradio.com. All right, so here we go. This is an email that I got just yesterday, but it really touched me, and I felt I needed to get on it, like, right away. And so here we go. My husband is the youngest child from a family where his father was an alcoholic and died from his alcoholism. There were alcohol, drugs, smoking, and pornography in the daily life of my husband's older brother and sister, and was lived out as a normal course in the house with no consequences from the parents. My husband's brother is 10 years older than him and subjected my husband, beginning around age 7, to pornography. He would call my husband into his room and make him sit next to him and view it. I saw this firsthand, as he would require him to do this even in front of me when we first met as teenagers. I was aware of his severe abuse by his brother, but just as my husband never smoked, did drugs, or drank alcohol, I was led to believe by him that he was adamantly against pornography and never viewed it on his own. He told me this past week that he was not completely honest with me and did have a pornography problem even after we were married and we had our first child. Said that he remembers, after about 1 to 2 years of marriage, the day he decided to stop, and has stopped for the last 20 years of our marriage. I do believe him, but I am very deeply hurt, feel deceived, feel stupid, and feel now that we have an invalid marriage, since I was lied to and did not know of his problem prior to marriage. He is my best friend, a very loving father, and a good husband, but he has a lot of anxiety and has never been able to be natural around me. Said he feels like he has been walking on eggshells our entire marriage, feels like he has nothing to offer me, and his sensitiveness and defensiveness has gotten worse and worse over the years. I can't help but wonder if our marriage is valid, and I don't know what to do. All right, so here we go. First, please do not feel stupid. Yes, you were deceived, and yes, that hurts deeply. But I don't believe you have an invalid marriage just because your husband had a struggle with pornography that you didn't know about at the time you got married. You could talk to a priest about it, of course, but I don't see that as invalidating your marriage whatsoever. So you can rest at ease there. You, I fully believe, have a very valid marriage, right? But I do have a couple of very definite thoughts that I want to share with you. First, you may find it helpful to look at your husband differently than you do now. I wonder if it would be possible for you to look at him with great joy and great pride. Your husband overcame an addiction that started when he was 7 years old, and he's been free of that addiction for over 20 years. That's a huge accomplishment. And I believe it is a great tribute to the love he has for you that early in your marriage, he found the resolve and the strength to walk away from pornography. That's a really big deal. You know, it's not his fault that he became addicted to pornography. But what he has done is nothing short of heroic and a wonderful thing. And what a wonderful thing it is when a wife is able to be proud of her husband for accomplishing something heroic, something many men are not able to do and continue to struggle with. Think about those scenes in the New Testament where Jesus freed someone from the bondage of Satan. Think about the joy those people felt and the joy that their family felt when these people were finally set free. I wonder, would it be possible for you to experience that kind of joy because your husband has been set free from the bondage of pornography? Second, I would like to address where you say that you were very deeply hurt, and that makes perfect sense. Marriages are built on trust, and now you've learned that a secret that he had carried for, learned of a secret he'd carried for over 20 years. But I also wonder if perhaps it would be possible for you to look at this a little differently, to look at this with a certain sympathy. Few men, and no Catholic men that I know of, are proud of their use of pornography. Most men go to great lengths to conceal this from other men, and especially from their wives, because they know how deeply this would hurt them. And no man uses pornography to hurt his wife. Most men that I know who are struggling with pornography are consumed by shame and guilt. And this keeps them from disclosing this information to their wives. So I would just ask, please don't judge him too harshly. As backwards as it may seem, he most likely hid this from you out of love, not out of some evil intent. Thirdly, I would like to encourage you to make use of this situation to deepen in you the virtue of forgiveness. I assume he's been to confession, and if so, he's been forgiven by God. And if God has forgiven him, who are we to withhold forgiveness? Jesus was pretty clear that forgiveness is not optional. It's required of all of his followers, at least up to 7 times 70 times. And I've dealt with forgiveness on a number of past shows, and you can find them on the Marriage Unhindered site at the Relevant Radio website or the app, right? Or I would encourage people to go out to the Forgiveness Institute, forgivenessinstitute.com. And there's some great resources there to help you with the hard work of forgiveness, to be sure. Fourth, I want to comment on his anxiety and his inability to be natural around you. My hunch is this all stems from his exposure to pornography at such an early age. The research is pretty clear that early exposure to pornography significantly rewires the brain and very much deforms the way a young man looks at and thinks about a woman. Your husband's psyche has been deeply, deeply wounded through no fault of his own. And it has deeply wounded, deeply corrupted his ability to deal with you in an open and a vulnerable way. And this is a situation that should be met with a certain amount of sympathy, in my opinion. He could really benefit from some professional help and counseling around this area, and I mean that in great seriousness. You end by saying that you don't know what to do. Well, here's my advice. Hold him. Love him. Forgive him. And celebrate the miracle of him being able to overcome this addiction 20 years ago. Then tell him you realize how deeply wounded he has been and encourage him to get some help to heal those wounds. And then let him know that you will walk that journey arm in arm with him. And then find a marriage counselor who can help your husband and you deal with this situation. Go together to the sessions. I would encourage you to become his advocate and his most energetic cheerleader. You say that he's your best friend, a very loving father, and a good husband. I will say, you ain't seen nothing yet. If he's all those things with this wound that he's been carrying all these years, he will far surpass any expectations you have if that wound can get healed. Okay. And then you're going to end up with an even greater husband and an even more terrific marriage. You know, and since you'll be going to therapy together with him, you'll have the opportunity to heal the pain that you feel right now as well. And you will come out of this a far better person as a result as well. I mean, here's one of the great things about being human. We get to choose how we look at things. You can choose to look at this situation through a negative lens. My husband can't be trusted. He withheld important information from me before we were married. I can no longer trust him. Or you can choose to look at this situation through a positive lens. You can say, I'm so proud of my husband. He overcame a terrible addiction that started when he was a mere child. And because of shame and guilt, he couldn't even bring himself to share this with me at the time we got married. But now, 20 years later, he's found the courage to trust me with the one thing in life that he is the most ashamed of. What a wonderful and courageous thing he has done. I am so blessed to be married to a man of such courage. He made a big step forward by becoming vulnerable to you and telling you about this. The way you handle this will tell him very clearly that you are safe and he can continue to be vulnerable with you, or that you're dangerous and he needs to continue to protect his heart from you. So I beg of you to look at this through a positive lens. I promise you, your marriage will be stronger if you do. Please look at this as an opportunity to celebrate your husband and not to condemn him. One final thought. You may both want to tune into my show on September 1st. On September 1st, I will have with me Dan Ongst and his wife. Dan has fallen down into the rabbit hole of pornography and sexual deviance about as far as a man can fall. But he climbed back out and he started an organization called Road to Purity to help other men who had the struggle they did. So we'll talk about Dan's journey, but we're really going to focus on his wife's journey and how she processed that and why she didn't divorce him and why she stood by him and why her support was so invaluable to him being able to overcome his addictions. And his behavior was pretty bad, okay? So I think both you and your husband will find the show on September 1st to be very valuable, all right? So there you go. Those are my thoughts, and I'm so sorry that you are suffering about this. I'm proud of your husband that he found the courage to talk to you about it after all these years. Frankly, it's a compliment to you that he said, I think my wife is safe enough for me to talk about this. So those are my thoughts. I hope you find some value in them, and I hope you use this to springboard into a deeper love and affection and a stronger marriage as a result. All right, I'm going to take a quick break, come back. We're going to tackle another similar situation. You listen to Marriage Unhindered. I'm your host, Doug Hinder, licensed marriage and family therapist. 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

0: forgiveness.
1: There we go. Jim, great segue into my next email, my friend. That's, and Jim doesn't know what I'm going to do here, so.
2: Holy Spirit.
1: The Holy Spirit moment right there, my friend. Forgiveness. Yeah, man. We need that for sure. Where would we be without it? Thank God we have a God who forgives, huh? Listen to Marriage Unhindered. I'm your host, Doug Hinder, licensed marriage and family therapist. Taking your calls, 888-914-9149. Anything on your mind, anything you want to talk about, anything you'd like to get some advice on or some direction? Or if you have been in a situation similar to the email I just read, or the one I'm going to read, a similar story, a little different. Love to hear your story and how you processed it and what you learned and what you can share with other listeners who, I promise you, there are a lot of people out there in the same situation that, they learned something that they didn't know before. And, you get married thinking you know it all, or at least you know all the important stuff, right? And all of a sudden you find out, well, maybe there was a secret in there that you didn't know about. Generally, those secrets come from a place of shame, and they're hard to talk about. So, 888-914-9149. All right, so here we go. I'm hoping you could give me a little guidance. I wrote in about a year ago with struggles in my marriage. Last September, my husband made his Cursillo. And it has been life-changing. Cursillo. Did I say that? Did I pronounce that right? Cursillo? I think so. Been life-changing. He's a new man, and I am so grateful. He's still trying to navigate being a good Catholic husband, but it's all a work in progress. I love that. I think that's a healthy attitude right there. This week, some news surfaced about something that happened 12 years ago. My world has been rocked, and I'm not sure how to respond. This isn't him anymore, but it still happened. How do I move forward in our marriage and not dwell in the past, but also deal with what happened? How can we use this to form our marriage and move forward in Christ and in our faith? Well, I'm just going to pause right here for a second. I mean, the fact that you're even asking that question is the first step towards healing, is how can we use this to move forward? How can we use this to deepen our love and deepen our love for Christ and for each other? That's one of the most beautiful things I've ever read. And God bless you for having that attitude. I was looking into a Retrovi weekend, which we're both on board to do, but the 6 weeks to follow is when they get together afterward in small groups to kind of reinforce and encourage everybody. It would be difficult as we have 3 young kids at home. And wherever this weekend takes place, we'll have travel a long distance as well. Are there other options for marriage retreats for healing and reconnecting that I would recommend? All right. We've tried counseling in the past, but to find a good Catholic counselor who is covered by insurance is impossible. Unfortunately, it's pretty difficult. And there's some reasons for that, but I won't go into that. Any thoughts or recommendations would be helpful. She says, God bless. Signed, anonymous. And then a quote, all things work for good for those who love the Lord. And that's one of the healthiest attitudes any married person can have right there. All right. So listen, here we go. So I looked up what the Cursillo is, and it's a 3-day retreat weekend. So obviously her husband did that and found great spiritual benefit in that. Cursillo. There we go. Thank you, Jim. All right. First, let me just tell you how happy I am for you that your husband has made some wonderful positive changes in his life. All the glory to God. How blessed you are that you have a husband who says, I want to be a better man. I want to be a better Christian. I want to live a life that pleases God and my wife. With that attitude, your marriage will continue to improve year after year, month after month, day after day. This is a wonderful, this is the attitude that great marriages, great couples have. All right, so as to what happened 12 years ago, what I'd love to say is put it out of your mind. It's ancient history. It has no business in your present life. All right, but I also know that that's impossible, right? You can't make yourself forget something, right? And in fact, the harder you try to forget something, the more it gets cemented into your memory, right? So My personal opinion, really, is that the thing that harms marriages more than anything else is memory. You know, the devil can get into our memory and keeps bringing back painful episodes from the past. And the more we dwell on it, the more disharmony that it tends to produce in our present. And that's exactly what the enemy wants to do, right? So what's the solution to this memory problem, right? And I came across a quote, I don't know who to give credit to for it, but the quote was, we all have a bad memory because we always remember the bad stuff, right? And unfortunately, we remember the bad stuff and not the good stuff. Well, one trick is to crowd out the bad with memories of the good. So whenever you remember something bad, you also go back and remember two good things, right? So crowd out the bad with the good. So, but I think the solution to the memory problem is actually forgiveness. Forgiveness doesn't erase the past, but it helps you see it through a different lens. Helps you to see it through

God, but we have a fallen human nature. And because of that fallen human nature, we will sin. And when we repent of that sin, we will be forgiven. And so that's the model that we're called to imitate as husbands and wives. You know, we are married to a person who is a victim of fallen human nature and who will, in fact, sin. And when they've sinned and when they repent, we are given the privilege of forgiving them. That's important, right? To know that we married people who aren't perfect, they're going to mess up, and we get the chance to forgive them. And I think the six most powerful words in any marriage are, I am sorry, I forgive you. Okay? There you go. And, okay. So, actually, so let me just, yeah, I mean, you're actually on your way towards forgiveness when you say, this isn't him anymore. Beautiful. That's part of how you see him in the present and not him from the past. Part of the journey of forgiveness is to appreciate the world that the person grew up in and lived in at the time they did that bad thing. So understanding his situation, his environment, the influences in his life at that time will help you kind of forgive him. To understand how he could make those choices, right? The idea is to try to reach some level of understanding as to why, at that given time, the choice he made seemed like a good idea, you know? And if we can see the brokenness that was in him, if you can see the brokenness that was in him at that time, at least the broken thinking that led him to make a poor decision, whatever that was, it gets easier to give forgiveness, all right? So I would say, listen, rejoice in the fact that your husband is committed to becoming a better man. Give thanks to God that he has given you the opportunity to give forgiveness. What a great and wonderful God we have indeed, all right? So I will say this. I've done a number of shows on forgiveness. I think one where I dealt with it the most probably was the August 28th show of 25, so almost a year ago, August 28th of 25. This year, I dealt with it on February 11, March 23, and July 14. Okay? So you can go back to RealmRadio.com or the Realm Radio app. Look up those four dates. Jim, will you put those in the show notes for us? Okay, thank you. And then you learn a little bit more about forgiveness there, right? I also encourage you to go out to the Forgiveness Institute. Just Google that, ForgivenessInstitute.com. A lot of good resources there to help you get your mind into a good place for forgiveness. And then the other thing I'd say is, and again, I really hesitate to do this because it sounds somewhat self-serving, and I don't mean it to be that way, but you want to do a weekend getaway? It's really hard because you got these kids. Well, I've got my Marriage Tune-Up Workshop that you can find on marriageunhindered.com. And it's affordable. You go through it at your own pace. But we go through handling conflict, nurturing and growing your love, and we go through forgiveness, okay, all in that workshop. And I put that workshop together specifically for people in your situation who want to keep getting better, got to work through some hurdle out there. But you got kids, you don't have the freedom to just pack up, or maybe you don't have the money to go away for a weekend kind of workshop thing. Well, this thing is really affordable. And I think it could be something that could really be helpful. So it's called Marriage Tune-Up, and you can find it on marriageunhindered.com. Jim will put that in the show notes as well. I think you could find that to be quite helpful. All right. So there you go. Two emails in a row where wives discovered something about their husbands from a while back and kind of rocked their world, right? If you're in a situation like that, or you were in a situation like that, and you figured out a way to get through it and get to the other side and get to a better place, give me a call and tell me about it, all right? All right, so here we go. So now we're going to change up the topic from discovering something to we're going to talk about loneliness, which I think is perhaps, my experience has been, it's perhaps the most painful emotion you can feel inside a marriage.

0: So got this email a week ago. No, just this past Monday. All right. So here we go. I'm going to read it. I'm going to tee it up, and then we'll probably go to a break, and then I'll give you my thoughts on it. Hi, Doug. I really appreciate your show. I've learned so much from you. Thank you very much. And it gives me so much help, not only for my marriage, but for life in general. Well, you're very kind to say that, and that's what we're trying to do here. So I can't help but feel incredibly lonely in my marriage. Sometimes I feel like everyone and everything is more important to my husband than I am. His work, his clients, his employees, his parents, his sisters, our three kids, the properties, and I just get whatever's left over. And when you're as busy as we are, there often isn't much left over. I don't feel special or seen by him. Sometimes I don't even feel like he really listens to me. He'll ask me about things I've already told him. Well, hold on a minute. Let me back up just a hair here, okay? So I want to, before I get to that. So, all right, so she says, so we're so busy. I wanted to make a comment about that paragraph. We're so busy, there often isn't much time left over, right? So, you know, let me start off by thanking you for the email. Loneliness in marriage is one of the most painful emotions anyone can experience. And this is an emotion experienced by women more so than men, although men can suffer from loneliness as well. Women often suffer from loneliness because their husbands are focused on things outside the home, like their jobs, their hobbies, etc. Men often suffer from loneliness because their wives are focused on things inside the home, such as the kids and all the domestic duties that occupy so much of the day, the laundry, the cooking, the cleaning, etc. Regardless of the reasons, loneliness hurts a lot. All right. So then she goes on. All right. I don't feel special or seen by him. Sometimes I don't even feel like he really listens to me. He'll ask me about things I already told him. He doesn't notice when I get a haircut. He'll comment on a new shirt I'm wearing when I've actually had it for months. I know these things may sound small, but when they happen over and over, they make me feel like I'm just not on his radar. Let me say, I found this paragraph personally difficult to read, and that I'm often guilty of the same offenses. It's an area that I and a lot of other men need to really focus on. All right, and honestly, this has brought me closer to God. She goes on, I've come to realize that God is the only one who can truly fulfill the deepest needs of my heart. I'm praying more and going to Mass more often, and I'm grateful for that. But even with that, I still feel lonely and unloved in my marriage. All right, but so good is coming out of this evil, right? So you're deepening your relationship with God, and you're, you know, praying more, going to church more. So you're already bringing some good out of this bad. Sometimes I wonder if I've been putting too much of my happiness and sense of worth in my husband. Maybe I've been expecting him to meet needs that only God can meet, or maybe I'm not speaking his love language either. Maybe he feels unappreciated or lonely in his own way and is pouring himself into work, family, and other responsibilities because that's where he feels needed. Well, I'm very impressed with how you've worded that. You know, as my wife puts it, the problem in marriage is you have two imperfect people who are trying to love perfectly. So I believe you're correct. We all tend to expect our spouse to give us what only God can give us, which is total and true happiness. And I really love your observation that perhaps your husband feels unappreciated and lonely as well, and he's dealing with it by pouring himself into his work. That's a possibility. And it's a credit to you that you've even considered that as a possibility. Well done, and a credit to you for having that insight, you know? All right. I also feel selfish even bringing this up. My husband works incredibly hard and carries a tremendous amount of responsibility. I know he loves our family and does so much for us. I don't want to minimize any of that. I just don't know how to reconcile being grateful for everything he does with feeling so lonely. Well, you know, this is a pretty common scenario. It's not unusual for a man to think that the best way he can show his family that he loves him is by making a lot of money so they can have a nice house, go to good schools, and have some material advantages. But these men are, of course, very wrong about this. Okay. All right. She goes on. Where does she go on? All right. Recently, a close family member went through a divorce after an affair. She had been very lonely in her marriage and eventually found someone else who made her feel loved, appreciated, and seen. I have absolutely no desire to find that kind of attention anywhere else, but watching what happened made me realize how dangerous prolonged loneliness can be. It honestly scares me. All right, I've got some very definite thoughts about that, but I need to take a break. I'll share those when we come back. We've got a caller we'll get to as well. So stay tuned as we talk a little bit, learn a little bit more about this listener's battle with loneliness and my thoughts on what you can do about that. Don't go away. We'll be right back.
1: 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So where the pro-life movement is going to have to go is getting out and being the church and putting forward a good witness, really reaching the heart of the people.
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3: Hello, this is Archbishop Thomas Winsky of the Archdiocese of Miami, Florida. 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Remember, O most gracious Virgin Mary, that never was it known that anyone who fled to thy protection, implored thy help, or sought thy intercession, was left unaided. 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

0: wish I could hit those high notes. I wish I could hit any note singing. I can't hit any notes. Welcome back, Marriage Unhindered. I'm your host, Doug Hinder, licensed marriage and family therapist. Taking calls, 888-914-9149. I'm in the middle of an email from a woman who is very lonely in her marriage. Before I get to that, though, I've got a caller. I've got Mark out in Southern California, and he's got a comment about the first email I read where the woman was concerned that perhaps her marriage was invalid because her husband didn't disclose a pornography problem that he had at the time they got married. So, Mark, talk to me. What feedback do you have?
1: Oh, hi, Doug. Love your show. Love your ministry. I hope you're on forever. You just do a great job.
0: Thank you. Yeah, absolutely.
1: So, having looked into annulments myself, I'm divorced. I'm still single and all that. But I looked into a lot of stuff and learned a lot. And I thought, just to offer possibly some comfort, assuming that the email writer was worried that somehow she would, it would be invalid.
0: Yeah.
1: Without any of her input, which can be the case with things like form, matter of form, and stuff like that. But
0: sure. In
1: this case, obviously, like you said, she needs to see a priest. But my understanding from reading books and talking to priests is that, an invalid marriage due to something like deceit is really partially dependent on it has to be material to the marriage, number one, and that would be, the priest's expertise there, but also it has to be something that the person being deceived would not have married their spouse if they had known, is my understanding.
0: Okay.
1: And a quick example, a lady, and this is true, it was in the book, it was a good book by a very, you'd know him, I forget his name, but he is a Catholic author and all that.
0: Okay.
1: Example was the lady never wanted to marry a guy who smoked because half her people in her family had died from, smoking diseases. And I guess her husband deceived her and didn't tell her that he smoked. And then and then he started smoking in her marriage and she couldn't handle it mentally. And she got an annulment approved because it was
0: interesting.
1: Just something. Yeah. So, for me, if, let's say, my spouse hadn't told me about her smoking, and then she tells me, or, she didn't tell me before I get married, and then we get married and I find out she's smoking, for me, I wouldn't divorce her, that isn't a
0: deal breaker
1: material.
0: Yeah.
1: Yeah. So anyway, I don't think, if this woman is saying, no, I would have still married him if he had told me, I just wish he had told me, type of thing.
0: Sure.
1: What I'm trying to say is an annulment can't be forced on her in this case, is my understanding.
0: Good. I agree with that. Yeah, to me, I think it's absolutely a valid marriage and shouldn't have to worry about that. And so she can rest easy, I think, on that point. So, good. Mark, thank you for calling and confirming that, my friend. And thanks for listening to the show. I hope you have a great weekend.
1: You too. God bless.
0: God bless. Thank you. All right, so back to our woman who is lonely because her husband is busy taking care of everything, everybody but her, and there's just like she gets whatever time's left over, which ain't much time left over. So, all right, so then the last paragraph I read was she's worried, she's scared because a close family member got a divorce after an affair. Wife was lonely. She found someone who made her feel wanted and needed and had the affair, and that destroyed the marriage, and she's worried about that. All right, so my thought, listen, I think you're right to be scared by this. There are a lot of reasons why a woman would have an affair, but in my experience, the work I've done, loneliness is the number one reason. Gentlemen, take note. God did not create marriage to cause loneliness. He created it to cure loneliness. He clearly saw that it was not good for Adam to be alone. In other words, it was not good for Adam to be lonely. So he gave Adam a wife. This is one of the classic ploys, though, of Satan. When he finds a lonely spouse, wife or husband, he will often bring someone else into that person's life to take an interest in the person. Someone who is kind, who laughs at your jokes, who asks you questions, who looks at you and seems genuinely interested in you. Often this happens at work. But I've worked with couples where this happened at church or in the neighborhood or at the grocery store or the park, the playground. Now, often this doesn't become a physical affair, but it can become an emotional affair pretty easily, right? And then it drives deeper, an even deeper wedge between husband and wife. Now, because the wife has someone to compare against the husband, or vice versa, and then that usually ends badly because it just keeps bringing to mind all of the things that are bad about the husband, right? So it's good for you to be scared about this so that you can be on your guard against it so that it won't happen, right? My advice is always to keep members of the opposite sex at arm's length. And when you stick your arm out there, you use your left arm because at the end of your left arm is your left hand. And on your left hand is your wedding ring, which says that you are in a committed and exclusive relationship. Okay. All right. So she goes on. She finishes. So I guess I'm wondering, how do I handle this? How do I learn to find my fulfillment in God without simply accepting loneliness as the price of marriage? How do I communicate this to my husband without making him feel like he's failing me or that everything he does isn't enough? I don't want to become resentful. I don't want to withdraw from him. And I certainly don't want to look outside my marriage for something I should be building within it. God bless you for saying that. I just want to feel loved, known, and important to the person I chose to spend my life with. And I want to learn how to love him better. Man, this woman is rocking it, man. She's got the right attitude here. I really appreciate any advice on how to navigate this and hopefully grow closer to my husband rather than further apart. This is just beautiful the way she's said all this. So here we go. Fasten your seatbelt, right? So what should you do now? I think it's a two-pronged approach. First is, you need to talk with him about this. I mean, it's really important. Now, how do you go about doing this in a way that will not leave him feeling disrespected or like a failure? Those are the two things you must avoid at all cost. Do not disrespect him and don't make him feel like a failure. So there's a few ways you can go about this. One is to use the formula that I talk about all the time. I feel when you, and I'd like to ask you to please. I feel when you, and I'd like to ask you to please. So the conversation could go something like this. I feel lonely when you work so many hours, and I'd like to ask you to please be home for dinner, you know, two nights a week or whatever, or come home a little early one night a week so we can go out to dinner and have a date night. Or I'd like to ask you to, you know, not check your emails once you're home or you know, or whatever it is you would like so that you could feel more cared for, right? So I feel when you, I'd like to ask you to please. And the great thing about the formula is it really treats him with respect and doesn't let him know you're failure because it puts the focus on you and what you need as opposed to what he's not doing, all right? But you got to do it in that order. You got to start with your emotion first and then his behavior. Otherwise, he will feel disrespect like a failure. So you got to lead with I feel. You got to lead with those two words, okay? Another approach might be to, you know, take him to dinner, right? Just let him know in the morning, say, listen, I'm making reservations tonight for dinner. I expect you home by 5 o'clock because I'm taking you out tonight. You know, he'd respond well to that, would be my hunch. Then ask him, listen, are you happy in the marriage? If he's as happy as he could be or could he be happier, right? And if he says he's not all that happy, then you could ask if, you know, he thinks there might be some value into trying to figure out what's getting in the way of your happiness and try to work on a few things. If he says yes, but he doesn't want to go to therapy, well, then you might want to look at a good book like John Gottman's 8 Dates or his 10 Lessons to Transform Your Marriage. You could take the book, read a chapter a week, and then talk about it on date night, right? You know, another choice would be my marriage tune-up workshop available at marriageunhindered.com, which I talked about a little bit earlier, right? But that's if he says, yeah, I'm not all that happy either. But what if he says, yeah, I'm perfectly happy. I got no complaints. Well, I think in that case, you reply by listing out his virtues and his qualities and how much you respect and love him. And then you explain in very few words your loneliness and ask him if he'd be willing to give you a present. And the present would be for him to perhaps help you figure out why you're so lonely and to see if there isn't something perhaps he could do to help you overcome your loneliness. The good thing about this approach is it puts the burden on you that there's something you need to do to help yourself overcome the loneliness. And you're not blaming him for it. But if he's willing to give you a gift, Well, then you could recommend a book or a workshop or a couple sessions with a therapist and see where that leads. Okay? So either way, whether he says, no, I'm not as happy as I could be, or he says, yeah, I'm fine. You know, if you got a problem, you got a problem. There's still things you can do about it, all right? And I think just by the tone of this email, it seems to me you're a very compassionate, a thoughtful and a caring woman. And I think you can pull those conversations off pretty well. Second approach is a spiritual one, right? It's prayer. It's developing a supernatural perspective on marriage and on the suffering that comes with marriage, because all marriages contain suffering. It can help to develop a perspective that marriage was created for your holiness first and foremost and your happiness secondarily. Original sin really messed up God's original plan for a happy marriage. And as a result, all marriages contain some suffering. But here's the good news about suffering. Suffering is actually good for you. In Vitel Lahoti's book, Holy Abandonment, he makes the statement, adversity is the shortest road to sanctity. Then he quotes St. Alphonsus Liguori, who says, the science of saints consists in suffering constantly for Jesus Christ. This is the shortcut to sanctification. Let me repeat that. Adversity is the shortest road to sanctity. This is a shortcut to sanctification. All right? So, you see, here's the deal. You don't have to suffer for your marriage. You get to suffer for your marriage. You get to unite your suffering with that of Jesus Christ, who felt very lonely, especially in the Garden of Gethsemane, when he was abandoned by everyone. It is good to appreciate that suffering is vital for virtue development. The loneliness you are feeling is helping you rely more fully on God. That's a good thing. And perhaps more fully develop the virtues of patience, humility, sacrificial love, just to name a few. And lastly, I would share with you a solid psychological principle. We move towards and we become what we think about. So I would strongly encourage you to make a definite daily effort to think about your husband's virtues and qualities. Make a list and drive out any negativity. Drive it out of your mind when it pops up. Yeah, I know. Easier said than done, but also it pays large dividends. Okay. Well, all this has turned into a rather lengthy answer to your email, and I apologize for that, but it's such an important topic. I just want to send a word out to all the men who may be listening. Please do not leave your wives feeling lonely. If you do, you open the door to Satan to come into their life with another man to fill that void. If you love your wife, you will protect her. The best way you can protect her heart is to keep loneliness far away from her doorstep. All right? If you love your wife, you will not leave her lonely. Nothing that you are doing in your life, I don't care what it is more important than your wife. Nothing. Am I clear about that, Jim?
2: You are very clear.
0: Nothing. Do not leave your wife lonely. That's a really, really bad thing. All right. Well, listen, it's been kind of a heavy day, so I'm not going to give you a Friday rant. But so here's my 1 minute to a rekindled marriage. Ask your spouse, how can I pray for you? I mean, what that says is your heart matters to me, right? This is especially powerful. If you notice that your spouse is maybe a little distracted, a little preoccupied, you can put your arms around him or her and say, hey, it seems like something's on your mind. What can I pray for you? Okay. So today, that's the action word, right? And St. James in his epistle says we should pray for one another. So today, here's your call to action. Ask your spouse, how can I pray for you today? And then do it. All right. So here we go. We always have a memorare for that couple that's going to have some big, big fight tonight. Some big something maybe they're going to learn that they didn't know about their spouse's past. They're going to have a hard time getting past. They're going to need a lot of grace. Put that grace at the fingertips of our Blessed Mother. Please join me. Remember, O most gracious Virgin Mary, that never was it known that anyone who fled to thy protection, implored thy help, or sought thy intercession was left unaided. Inspired with this confidence, we fly to thee, O Virgin of Virgins, our Mother. To thee do we come. Before thee we stand sinful and sorrowful. O Mother of the Word Incarnate, despise not our petitions, but in thy mercy hear and answer us. Amen. Hope you enjoyed today's show. God bless you all. I hope you have a wonderful weekend. I will look forward to being with you again on Monday. Take care, everyone.
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5: 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Sentencing is set for December after Luigi Mangione pleaded guilty to federal stalking charges in the Manhattan shooting death of United Healthcare CEO Brian Thompson. Natalie Migliori reports on the efforts to shut down any notion that Mangione is a hero.
6: New York City and federal law enforcement officials condemning anyone who's idolizing him.
7: There can be no celebrity in assassination. Any person who celebrates, encourages, or excuses actions like these is fundamentally wrong.
8: Violence is not a cause. Murder is not a message, and a killer is certainly not a hero.
6: Thompson's family released a statement saying Mangione's plea marks an important step forward in justice for Brian, but nothing will ease the pain of losing him.
5: Tropical storm Lala is moving toward Hawaii and could strengthen into a hurricane before reaching the islands early Saturday. Governor Josh Green has declared a statewide emergency as forecasters warn Lala could become the first hurricane to make landfall in Hawaii in 34 years. An American missionary who was held hostage for months in northern Africa is reportedly on his way back to the U.S. Kevin Rideout was kidnapped last October outside his home in the capital of Niger. It's unclear who seized the 50-year-old missionary pilot. U.S. officials say Rideout is now in U.S. custody and in good health. And in sports, the first full week of NFL preseason action continues tonight with three games. The Atlanta Falcons face off at home against the Denver Broncos, while the New York Jets play the Tampa Bay Buccaneers at the Meadowlands. The Washington Commanders are also at home. They'll face off against the Miami Dolphins. Seven games are set for tomorrow to close out week one of exhibition play. Keeping you connected with the church and the world and on the web at relevantradio.com. I'm Brooke Taylor, and this is listener-supported Relevant Radio.
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0: I heard a phrase yesterday for the first time, and my jaw just about dropped. Micro-cheating. Have you negotiated your micro-cheating if you're married? If you are planning to get married, have you negotiated micro-cheating? If you've been married for decades, did you ever negotiate micro-cheating? What is micro-cheating? The number is 888-914-9149. Joining me today on Trending is Devin Shod, and we will dive into what is micro-cheating? Is it cheating? What's the big deal? Is it something you have to actually talk about in your relationship today? That is the question of the hour. If you'd like to join in on the conversation, we would love to hear from you. Again, our toll-free line is 888-914-9149, sponsored by Catholic Order of Foresters. Why is physical intimacy a corny for a man? Yesterday here on Trending, we had licensed marriage and family therapist Doug Hinder, and he dove into 13 key things that every couple does who has a healthy, robust marital sexual relationship. But today, I want to dive a little deeper into the core of marital intimacy, more so from the perspective of a man. I think there are a lot of male-female differences in the culture when it comes to what we assume, what we don't assume. But there are a lot of differences in terms of men and women, in terms of what we understand from our Catholic faith. Devin Shod is from the founder of the Fathers of St. Joseph, and he understands keenly the depth of men and how those deepest longings for men, those deepest desires, are directly connected to the spiritual life. And you may think, hey, what happens in the bedroom stays in the bedroom. Let's not talk about religion and mix the two together, just like you might not like to mix politics and religion, but that's next to impossible. And we're not really being Catholic if we don't bring all areas of our life, from work to intimacy to friendships to faith, all into one realm. So to dive into this, diving into the three phases of a man in his life, what is physical intimacy as a core need for a man? Why is it a core need for a man? We'll dive into micro-cheating and the responsibility that we have for one another. 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You can find Devin Shod at thefathersofstjoseph.org. He's the founder of the Fathers of St. Joseph, as well as an author of numerous books that you can find there on his website. Devin, welcome back to Trending.
1: Hey, thanks for having me on, Tim Murray.
0: So I was talking to you earlier today, and I ran this by you. Had you ever heard of micro-cheating? And your response was, what on earth is that? And your initial response I thought was great, which was what?
1: I can't remember now. What did I say? Cheating is cheating.
0: Exactly. Cheating is cheating. Are we really having this conversation? But I came across a video that someone sent me, a faithful listener of the show, from Psychology Today. Now, whether you love or hate Psychology Today, they had an Instagram reel that's going around with a psychologist who brought up and defined and explained the negotiation needed for micro-cheating today. Listen to this.
2: Hi, I'm psychotherapist Dr. Joe Court, and I want to talk about the meaning of micro-cheating in a relationship. When I meet with couples, I ask them the relationship status. Are they monogamous? Are they open? Are they polyamorous? Are they monogamish? And even if they tell me they're monogamous, I ask them, have you negotiated your monogamy? And couples look at me like I have two heads. What is there to negotiate? Well, can you please yourself privately? Can you flirt? Can you accept pictures from other people that are not dressed? Can you have a social media relationship with somebody that you don't know or somebody that's from another country? And one partner says, absolutely not. That's all cheating. And the other person says, well, because couples often argue over contracts they haven't made. And so then these are considered micro cheating, times where you are unable to accept a partner's behaviors because it feels like they've gone outside the relationship and they no longer want to have a committed monogamous relationship with you. So micro cheating simply means little forms of covert cheating, but often they haven't been talked about.
0: I will admit the benefit is that, well, he actually clarified, the psychologist, that these are types of cheating. You put it a little more bluntly, Devin, but when I heard this, my mind was spinning thinking, do we actually need to talk about these things? And at first, I kind of laughed that we're even labeling this as any other form of cheating than cheating, but it's legitimate. People do enter into monogamish and open relationships, among others. And I think we're in a season, Devin, of black isn't black and white isn't white anymore. It is, but not everyone thinks that way. And so the psychologist gave this great example where one person goes, that's absolutely cheating. The other person went, wait, really? Kind of jaw dropped, a little confused. So here's my first question for you. And if you're listening now, I'd love to hear your thoughts. Did you ever actually have to negotiate or clarify what cheating was or was not before you got married? And if you could give a caveat of how long you've been married as well.
1: Me, I've been married almost 29 years now, and I think that there was no doubt what cheating is and isn't. And I, in fact, I, you know, he said, oh, well, you know, it's micro cheating, such a small thing. You know, it's like, okay, we're not going to murder the person. We're just going to cut off a limb. It's just a small thing, you know, or, you know, the ring of power, you know, you got Boromir when he wants to take the ring from Frodo. And he says, it's such a small thing, but that small thing consumed him and ended up killing him in the end, you know? Mm-hmm. So I think that when we use the word cheat, I think cheat is a word that cheats the reality of the situation. How about adultery? Or how about whoever looks at another woman or a person with lust has already committed, you know, divorce or adultery in their heart? I think that cheat means really to steal. And what are we stealing? We're stealing the just due owed to a spouse. And what is the just due owed to the spouse? My complete self, which I signed up for, till death do us part, better for worse, to love you particularly, monogamously, to, in my case as a man, to love as Christ. In her case, to love as like the church would love Christ. So I think that cheating cheats the reality of the situation.
0: I think that that's a key because it dives into the bigger picture of, well, what is marriage? Are we actually celebrating and acknowledging and working toward marriage for what it is? Or are we sitting here chipping away at what the beautiful design of marriage is? And it's interesting because a psychologist from Psychology Today even goes on to explain, well, here are different forms of what people now consider micro-cheating. Pleasing yourself in private, social media relationships, photos being sent to you by someone else or vice versa, videos. We could go on and on. Pornography at the end of the day is part of what I think a lot of people think of as not being cheating. It's just me, myself, and I, and people could make the same argument for so-called self-pleasure, masturbation, etc., all of which goes completely against the marital contract. All of it goes against the view of chastity. Chastity is to be faithful to your vocation, is what the Catechism of the Catholic Church says, which means whether you're married, if you're married, you stay faithful to your spouse. If you're not married, you stay faithful to the fact that you're not married and you don't have a spouse. If you are a celibate priest or a nun, you remain faithful to your vocation, that current state in life that you're in. So what do you think has changed? Do you think people need to now have these conversations about micro-cheating and pointing out, as you said before, that cheating is cheating?
1: Well, I think, is it necessary for us to have these conversations? It should not be, but that's where our culture is at. So I think this is a great opportunity for us as Catholics to step into that conversation and to bring the light of the gospel and the truth. And, you know, it's just like, you know, we had this situation back in the early church where Roman or Greek marriage, I mean, I'm sure you remember this, but from our history lessons, but a Greek man had like three levels of women. He had his wife who he kept in private to basically raise up children for him. He had, you know, a singular woman who was kind of like a concubine or maybe multiple concubines. And then he had prostitutes. And then there was whatever else. So that was kind of a normalized stratus or there's a normalized way that men lived back in the Greek and Roman era. Then when Christianity came on the scene, and the Christians were living differently, the Roman and Greek women were like, what is that? I want that. And I think that this is a perfect opportunity for us as Catholics to be like shining lights and everybody's going, what is that? I want that.
0: Yeah. Christianity elevated the status of women, and the line was drawn. And this is what's fascinating, is people try to point to salvation history and how even patriarchs of the Old Testament had additional wives or concubines, but that was never licit. That was never desired by God. That was actually when people were going outside of the plan and the guidance of God. And so I think that that's key to looking at salvation history, is understanding, when do people get it wrong? And I actually remember, Devin, when my sister was getting married, my little sister was getting married, and the priest was going through marriage prep with her, and he said he wanted her to read Genesis. I can't remember if it was the whole book or just, I don't know, the first X so many chapters. And he said, I want you to sit and look at this and see what happens with every single marital relationship and what goes wrong. And I love that he did that, because he really pointed to, like, look, for example, with Abraham and Bathsheba. They took things into their own hands, ignoring the God-given plan that is always there, even when we don't understand it.
1: Yeah, you know, that's awesome. What's interesting is when you look at the patriarchs, Abraham, Isaac, Jacob, and so forth and so on, it's an incredible fact that Isaac was the only one who was monogamous, and Isaac was the only one who was not sent or directed by God into exile. That's huge. Yeah. That's huge. So what does that say to us? The power of monogamy in our marriage is stability and God's favor. Because why? Because we image him in his fidelity to the church. And I honestly wonder if the reason today why so many people are leaving Christ is because their spouse has left them, or so many people are cheating Christ because their spouse is cheating on them. And I think we have a tendency to equate the way that we see the divine spouse with the earthly spouse. And so if our earthly spouse is unfaithful and stable, it disrupts our relationship with the divine spouse.
0: Let's take this to a practical side, because I think all of this is fantastic. You're right. When we get this, no, but you're right, Devin, like, because what you're saying is we leave God because of our human relationships. It's 100% mm-hmm. correct. But then on the practical side, I asked you earlier, do we need to have these conversations with the people we're married to before we get married as a part of mm-hmm. marriage prep mm-hmm. when you're dating? And unfortunately, we do. And that's what's so sad, is you didn't have to have those conversations. Based on the man I'm marrying, we touched on these areas. We talked a lot about pornography. I mean, if you know me, you couldn't really get away with not talking about it. But I think that the truth of the matter is that, like, I think no matter what type of person you marry today, we need to have all our cards on the table and be able to have these uncomfortable conversations, even if we don't even think the other person would be interested in that, but just that we're on the same page. And if temptation ever occurs or bad situations happen, that we're able to come back to the table and have conversations about those exact issues. So what would you consider like a baseline? Do you throw out talking about pornography? Do you talk about masturbation? My goodness, I don't even think I ever talked about that with my spouse now before we got married. Like, how much of this actually do you think needs to be said?
1: Yeah, well, I mean, if you're giving all of yourself in marriage to the other and the other is giving all of their self to you, then all of it, as much as, you know, can be taken properly with the guidance perhaps of a priest or a counselor, should be on the table. And here's why, because there are people who are going into marriage, say with same-sex attraction, and they're going into a heterosexual marriage and they hide that, and then it comes out later, or a pornography addiction, or whatever it is. It could just be a shopaholic or whatever, and they bury and hide this only for it to come out like 10 years into the marriage, 7 years into the marriage, alcoholism, whatever it is. That's unjust. Because you're withholding something that is justly due to the other, which is knowledge about your spouse. And so I think really we need to revamp marriage prep. You know, I had a terrible
0: marriage prep.
1: we did too. And but a little aside, my wife and I were completely incompatible by the test. But it's so funny because the priest said, you know, I wonder if you guys maybe should take a break from this. But yeah, 29 years later, God willing, God's grace, we're still here. But I just think that I do think that priests should vet the couples. And, you know, I just heard this recently and it just kind of bothers me. But a seminarian shared with some friends of mine that there's a little file that sometimes the couple's files go into, and it's potential divorce, future divorce file. They just basically say, yep, this couple is going to end up there. I think that's so sad, because if you have an idea that this isn't going to work, I think just as much as the couple needs to be on the table with everything, the church needs to be on the table with everything.
0: I agree.
1: And we look at seminary, how many years? 8 years of seminary for these guys who are giving their lives to the priesthood. And I think that with marriage, five classes, three classes, maybe you meet with a mentor couple. I mean, this sacrament is just as important. It's the trailhead of society and the church. And I really think that we need to revamp this. So yes, communication leads to communion. And if a couple can learn, and this is the key, and this is so beautiful, if couples can learn to communicate through the tensions and the difficulties before they get married, they will be prepared and have the ammunition, or at least have the capability, to be able to communicate well after they're married.
0: Mm-hmm. And I think that when you mentioned this and the issue on the side of the priest, like, if you're a priest listening, stick to what the church teaches. Please stick with what the church teaches, because it is sure and clear, sound advice. And I went to school with a ton of seminarians. We all graduated together. I have tons of friends who are priests, and I'm always intrigued by some of these uncomfortable conversations that occur surrounding marriage prep. And I remember some years ago, and it's like stuck. It sticks out like a thumb to me to this day. I have a friend who mentioned he was preparing a couple for marriage. He was almost positive that they were living together, but they weren't bringing that to the table. And the whole time, I just kept thinking, you're a priest. You represent Christ. Peel back the layers with love, look under the covers, and reveal what is happening so that they have the healthiest possible outcome. And I remember he kept saying, well, I'm afraid to go there. I'm afraid that they'll run away and not get married in the church. I get that. But at the end of the day, and I love our priest, so much respect, you're a priest of the church. And if you have that gut, let's not say gut, but Holy Spirit belief that this couple is living in sin, let's make that clear and honor them by the fact that they're desiring to get married, but say, hey, let's practice abstinence and chastity for a while. What that could do for the 3 months or 6 months or 10 months before a wedding could be amazing for that couple. And I think sometimes we deprive people of that ability because we're not willing to lean in and have those uncomfortable conversations, which I think micro cheating is one of those topics that couples now need to have as well.
1: Right. That's huge. I would love to get your take on this, but I think that if a priest knows that a couple is living together prior to marriage, I'm not sure if the marriage is actually valid. If they're going into the marriage with annulment, right? And so is the sacrament really a sacrament at that point, and everybody's participating in it, and approving it. And so that, to me, that just that whole thing, you're getting the couple off on the wrong foot. I have a priest friend who just blew me away. He had this little country parish, and these couples would come to him for marriage prep, and he would say, are you living together? And they would say, yeah. And he goes, okay, until you guys decide to live separately, I can't help you. And oh, the parents just would flip out and just gets, and he would stand his ground, knowing that, he's backed by the church. He would hear it from both sides. He would hear from his superiors, but also from the parents. But he held his ground. And, there were some couples who actually thanked him later. And that's the beauty of it. Yeah. They thanked him that they were able to be given the opportunity, though it was painful, to do it right. Yeah. That's the beauty.
0: I love that story. And it reminds me of another story, because I think this is an example of our priest towing the line and holding couples accountable for what the church teaches. I have some cousins who got pregnant outside of wedlock, and before the baby came, wanted to get married in the church. And father met with them, a good family, a priest and friend of the family. He met with them, he talked with them, and he told them, okay, you can get married in the church. I see where you're at. I'm working with you guys. Called them to abstain until marriage, and was very clear about the choices they made beforehand. He said, but you're not allowed to have anyone at your wedding, and you're not allowed to wear a white dress. And guess what? I remember my cousin's like, okay, yep. Like that's
1: beautiful.
0: That's the truth of the matter. So they didn't have a plug book wedding. No one was there. I wasn't there. I love my cousin dearly. I wasn't at her own wedding. And not only that, but she also didn't wear a white dress. And so I give that example because here she is many years later, more children and happily married. God is good. But I think that we learn a lot from our mistakes. And my producer's saying that's so mean. I know people are going to have that same reaction.
1: It's so true.
0: And I mean, I could even look at it from an outside perspective. He said he's only kidding. From an outside perspective, like as a family member, I could be sitting here saying, well, I wanted to go to your wedding. I love you. I'm so happy you're getting married in the church. But the priest was, again, this was his way of doing it, respectfully reminding them of what marriage is, what the celebration is, and called them to humility in the midst of their situation. And while still celebrating marriage, also acknowledge the reality of where they were at in it. So, man, so many things could be discussed here. But like your story with the priest friend who is saying no to marrying people who are living together, these are situations that the church, praise God, has clear, sound guidance on. And I just want to invite you, if you're engaged and you want to get married in the Catholic Church and you're living together, you're sleeping together, it's a season. 6 months, 3 months, 10 months. I don't know how long that is before you get married. This is your opportunity to show your spouse that you are committed to only sleeping with someone you're married to. And who knows, you might be surprised. That relationship might end, or that might suddenly teach you and your spouse the incredible gift of self-control, and a gift that you then have to offer when you actually do get married. You're listening to Trending with Timmery here on Relevant Radio. That's Devin Shod from the Fathers of St. Joseph. You can find him at fathersofstjoseph.org. Talking about some spicy topics today, why is physical intimacy a core need for a man? Devin Shod will walk through this. 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So stick with me today on Trending. Again, you can find Devin at fathersofstjoseph.org along with his books.

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5: I was just laughing. We're talking about what you're thinking about. I was just looking at some statistics that the average teenage male actually thinks about sex, the average of every 8 to 9 seconds. And not that that's as much for adult males, but it's pretty frequent. And Devin, you and I were discussing this earlier. Today's topic is, why is physical intimacy a core need for a man? We are going to get deep into the psyche, the theology of men, and why this shouldn't be looked at as a nuisance, as something bad, although it can be for the bad. Looking at this from the perspective of, I think, especially within marriage, having an appreciation as a wife for the desires and gifts of a husband, and for a husband to temper his desires is so key. Now, we know as Catholics, hopefully we know this, that sexuality is at the core of what marriage is. Every marital act or every marriage has the end of having children and educating them, which means you need to fruitfully make love to have babies. And with that comes this sexual ethic for Catholics that every sexual act is entered into both unitively and procreatively. That's for the good of the spouses and that procreatively, so that we're open to every baby that might come when we enter into the marital embrace. Now, that doesn't mean a baby will come every time. Hopefully you know that. Not everyone does. It's always funny getting to talk to teenagers and what they think. But what is key is that in good times and in bad, in expected and wanted times, but also in less than ideal moments, we're open to new life. But I think it's interesting, Devin, because I find that prior to marriage, a lot of people are usually pretty excited about sexual intimacy. And we have all these hopes and desires for one another. Men and women love each other, the differences, the titillating parts of the exciting elements leading up to marriage. And then suddenly you get married and it's almost as if all those differences are nuisances and dislikes and grievances you have with one another. And sexual intimacy is really at the core of this misunderstanding when it comes to male-female differences. You and I spoke earlier and you shared that sexual intimacy actually defines a man and gives him value and purpose. Can you explain how this is a case and why sexual intimacy is a core need for a man?
7: Yeah, we can begin. I think

0: living life. That's what they are designed for. And a man is similar to a woman in that he's oriented toward giving life, but that life does not grow within him. So a woman, naturally, she knows how to give because that's how she is, to give another literally to the world and to give herself for another. That's what a woman does. But a man, he's kind of disconnected from all of this. That's not how he thinks, okay? So he has to learn this. He has to learn self-gift. And self-gift is learned in the context of relationship. And relationship, the most difficult relationship really, but the most rewarding relationship for a man is marriage. And particularly in marriage, one of the most difficult aspects to navigate, but also the one of the most rewarding is sexual intimacy. And so I think that when you look at a man, he plants a part of himself, literally, outside of himself, and yet he's still disconnected from the rest of the process. So he gives of himself, from himself, and outside of himself, inside of her for life. And that's where we get this idea, like you remember in the creation account, Adam was cast into a deep sleep, and the Hebrew is tardama. That's the word for the deep sleep, which is a supernatural slumber, ecstasis in the Greek, ecstasy. And so what does God do? God takes the rib of Adam and forms the woman, takes it out of Adam and forms the woman from it. Adam is literally outside of himself. That's what ecstasy means, to be outside of himself. And so here it is, a woman is formed from him. Literally from that moment on, Adam, in a sense, finds himself in Eve. A man finds himself a woman, and a woman is a reminder to the man always of what he's called to do. He's called to give himself to her and for her, but this is the problem. When that becomes disordered, the man resents that deeply, subconsciously. He resents the fact that he has to sacrifice for a woman, and so what does he do? He wants to use her. And so we'll see that one of the ultimate purposes of sexual union for the man, the way that God has designed this, is to teach a man to learn to move beyond himself, okay? To move beyond himself into the other. I don't know if I'm going too fast, but I just feel like that's a huge point. And that's the point I think that God wants to get across to us, is that God has created this need in a man to give himself away. Yes, he derives pleasure from it, but he's got to figure out how to temper that so that he can actually bring the woman not only physical pleasure, but emotional, intimate pleasure.
1: I think this is fantastic. You're tying the theology along with just the real material desire a man has, and how in a woman, even just the primordial example of Adam finds himself in Eve. That physicality of the reality is that Adam and Eve were naked in the garden, and that physical reality of being like a key and a lock, the two bodies coming together, actually pointed to a spiritual reality that means so much more in helping to define a man. But yet again, there's this disconnect in understanding a man's sexual drive is much stronger than a woman's. And how does that look in marriage as a part of a core need for building up the husband?
0: Yeah. So let's just try to understand the sexual drive of a man. And ladies who are listening, we're going to allow you into the craziness, the insaneness of the masculine mind, because like at puberty, a young man, he gradually realizes that what differentiates him from a woman is his sexual drive. Okay. So this is at a very human level, sexuality is so important to a man. Because, and this is why guys think about things like size, strength, endurance, the ability to perform, to give pleasure. All this is instinctively important to a man, because when he goes through puberty, he believes that that part of him that differentiates him from a woman is it's so connected to manhood. His manhood is rooted in his sexuality. And so when he's coming to himself in all of this and recognize himself, there's two things that are going on. He recognizes that this is what differentiates him from a woman. So in his mind, this is what makes me a man. But this is also how he will relate to the woman. And this is where it can go off the rails or stay on the rails. So this is how he believes himself to be a man, in his sexual drive, his ability to perform, all of these things. However, what God is trying to do is teach him how to give. But what can happen is

0: in our culture, we see this all the time because we're not formed in virtue, is that he understands as a way to gain. Because as we know, almost 100% of the time, when a guy enters into sexual intercourse, he has pleasure. But this isn't exactly the case for a woman. So this is where we've got to kind of enter into this tension of the sexual drive of man. So he has this, it's deeply connected between his brain and his loins, seriously, reverently. He grows up with this and discovers, okay, this is a driving force in my life. Like you said, the average teenage male thinks about, you know, sex every 8 to 9 seconds. And, you know, there's hope for us as we get older. I think it's like 12 or 13 seconds, you know, later on in life. But yeah, I mean, it's a constant battle. And ladies, to understand your husbands who are trying to be virtuous, your husbands who are not using pornography, your husbands who are actually trying to uphold your dignity, this is a tenacious battle. Because if you think about this, if this is really real, which it is, a man thinks about sex, let's just give it a break. Let's just say it's maybe 12 seconds or 15 seconds. And he's trying to be virtuous. Yes. Yeah. He is under siege. The demons are battling him at every turn. He has to deal with this every minute of the day. Mm-hmm. And so I think women have so where we're disconnected from the idea of the naturalness of giving as a woman does with children, men or women can be disconnected from this battle that we have to be virtuous in this area, to defeat lust in the heart, to love woman properly, because we're just naturally hardwired by God this way because we're made to procreate. That's the natural side of it. So then what? So we need to move from that natural side of that sexual drive. Now, what is God going to do through the man as he moves through these phases toward, you know, ultimate masculinity? And I don't want to move too fast, but I think that that's the baseline, you know?
1: Mm-hmm. And, you know, something that my producer said, and I hope he doesn't mind, I just threw this in, but he said, this is why work is so good for a man. Being busy with work keeps a man's thoughts more properly ordered. Exactly. And I love that Jim just said this, because we live at a time where a lot of men are very idle, both in the type of sedentary jobs that they engage in. And I know that's a real struggle for a lot of men, but also idleness in general. I mean, idleness is the devil's playground. And so that virtue of work is so key in understanding your desire and how your body works. And it all ties into one another. And I think it's fascinating too, when you look at the phases of men and how they develop. You and I were discussing this earlier about how through the phases of a man's manhood, he comes to a deeper understanding of his sexuality and how it's deeply connected to his identity.
0: Yeah, so exactly. So if we're talking about that teenage young man or the young man who's just kind of gradually coming into the discovery of his masculinity on a very natural level, then we can, you know, we did talk about how there's got to be a preparatory stage for the virtuous guys that isn't, and this is the key. When we're preparing for marriage, men need to learn not only to abstain, because that's the negative, right? But they need to learn how to give properly. And so before marriage, this does not mean sexual intimacy in the sexual act. So what this means is that a young man has to learn how to give himself properly to this woman he's in love with, for and train himself to do it not for gain, not to get something back, but out of love. I think for the other's sake, this is key, because when we get into man 2.0, that's the married man. And I think this is why marriage is so beautiful and so powerful and so important. Well, not only that God created it, I mean, but it's so powerful, because literally in the Hebrew, in Genesis count, God says, it is not good that man is alone. And that Hebrew word for alone is abadad, which literally means bad. It's the only time God says that something is bad in the creation account. And what is it? When man's alone. So God wants man to learn how to live in relationship. And so when he enters into marriage, he is going to learn how to take all that masculine sexual drive, and God is going to call him to learn how to master it, or to use it properly in two ways. so that he can learn how to give and sacrifice. And what are the two ways? Engaging in it and abstinence. And this is really important because John Paul II said in his Theology of the Body, he says, more difficult it is for the married man than it is the celibate, because the married man engages his sexual faculty, but then has to abstain for periods of time. Whereas a celibate man, he just abstains. Mm-hmm. And so there is this delicacy of the battle for virtue when I engage in something like sexual activity to do it properly. And so when the man engages, the married man, he has to learn how to love tenderly, respectfully, reverently, even disinterestedly, like for her, not for himself in a way, to provide her intimacy, yes, pleasure physically, hopefully, but mostly intimately. And this takes a lot of effort because he has to get beyond, we men, like you're talking about work. The reason why we love work if we're virtuous is because we're able to finish and complete, sow the seed, watch it grow, we get it done, and we love that. Well, in the sexual act, men have a finality to that. That's with the climax, and that's what happens. And so that's a very sensitive topic. But the point is that men can move too fast to that end, okay? And just want to finish it. Whereas they have to engage in the act in such a way where they're loving their bride tenderly and reverently and bringing her to that level of emotional intimacy that she desires. But on the other hand, he has to abstinence. He has to learn to offer his body as a living sacrifice by overcoming lust, or even if he isn't lustful, overcoming the desire to be with his wife by respecting her when she is unwilling, to love her for her own sake. Yeah. Say she's stressed out, or say her body is fatigued, or she's got a health problem, or maybe she just can't have another kid right now because she's wigged out, and stressed out beyond the next.
1: There's so many things, right, that can go on that are very natural. Yeah, I think a lot of men and women have a hard time reconciling those seasons in life.
0: Yeah, exactly. But what does that do? What does that occasion do for both the wife and the man, but especially the man? It gives them a context for communication and conversation, which can lead to communion, because that's where he expresses his authentic need for her, not for sex. And this is very important. We talked about this before. Sex isn't a thing that she gives me. It is her that I want. And so it gives, when there's these struggles and these tensions, whether it's her health or whether it's him being stressed out with work and he's distant, the two can talk about this and realize that, hey, we can work through this. We can come to the center on this. We can figure out how to give to one another. And that's when the marriage really blossoms. And I really think that this is important. In the Hebrew literature, especially in the Genesis account, we hear that Adam was placed in a garden. He was commanded to guard and protect that garden. In Hebrew literature, woman is often referred to as a garden. Mm-hmm. And so a man plants a seed, yes, he cultivates that seed, he nurtures her, but he wants to see her flourish and bear life. But here's the situation for the man. You look at the old Adam, he was in the Garden of Eden, which means paradise, pleasure park, okay? And then Jesus, the new Adam, was in Gethsemane, which means oil press. And so Jesus literally, because he loved his bride so much, the oil of charity was being squeezed out of him through his self-giving. And he set that pace of self-giving love all the way to Calvary. Whereas Adam, he had the pleasure side of it. And yeah, we know what happened with Adam. He failed. But my point here is that in marriage for the man, it's going to be agony and it's going to be ecstasy. It's going to be pain and it's going to be pleasure. It's a both and. And the real man, he gradually, sexual intimacy and the abstinence from it with his wife, that's the agony ecstasy, affords him an incredible opportunity to become the man of God that God is creating him to be. And this is the key. God is cultivating in him, he's teaching him how to learn how to give, how to learn how to give, engaging in the act without being selfish and like the heathens, for his own self-satisfaction solely, but also when he abstains, he learns to sacrifice for his wife. And in this is so beautiful. This is where he learns to give. And this Sacrificial responsibility is the essence of a man. When a man learns to give like that, he is ready to be a real man. He is ready to go to the next level.
1: And as you're speaking of this, Devin, you are giving me so much information into the male psyche. And I think a lot of men as well who are having a better understanding of the reality of the sexual urge, but the gift that it is. And it's making me think of the paradox of the cross. The cross is both Christ's triumphant moment and also his cross, right? Like his suffering. And in a certain respect, as you're pointing to the definition of man as sex, sexuality and his urge being a part of that as God-given, you're pointing to how this is what leads him to a life of self-giving love. It leads him, as you said, to a time to indulge and enjoy out of love, but also a season to abstain out of love and self-respect as well. And if the two go hand in hand, it can be understood ideally and work toward in all phases of life. You're listening to Trending with Tim Ray here on Relevant Radio. That's Devin Shod from the Fathers of St. Joseph. We're going to come right back, continuing this great conversation on sexuality, why physical intimacy is a core need for a man, and these three phases of a man, and coming to a deeper understanding of how he relates in his life with this constant sexual urge that we know teenagers think about sex, that is boys, an average of 8 to 9 seconds. Well, men, you have a little more hope of about every 12 to 13, but why is that? Is it God-given? That's what we've been unpacking with Devin Shod here on Trending.
2: 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We will bear any burden. We will endure any attack. We know that the cruel injustice of abortion need not be forever. We have hope and we have just begun.
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4: Hello, this is Bishop Joe Hannafelt of the Diocese of Grand Island, Nebraska. Let us pray. Remember, O most gracious Virgin Mary, that never was it known that anyone who fled to thy protection, implored thy help, or sought thy intercession was left unaided. Inspired with this confidence, I fly to thee, O Virgin of Virgins, my Mother. To thee do I come, before thee I stand, sinful and sorrowful. O Mother of the Word incarnate, despise not my petitions, but in thy mercy herein answer me. Amen.
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1: Welcome back to Trending. Devin Shod from the Fathers of St. Joseph is with me. You can find him at fathersofstjoseph.org. That's fathersofstjoseph.org. Devin, today's topic has been completely surrounding the desire that is predominant among men and how this is a God-given desire and is actually opportunity for tremendous sacrificial love. And this is why it's at the core of a man's identity. You've been walking us through, I think, really profound psychology and theology with regard to why that desire is there, why it needs to be met, fulfilled, and even appreciated on the part of women and not looked at as a nuisance or a nag, or to even look at men as less than or shame them for this being at the core of who they are. You're walking through the three phases of man, from that awakening as a teenager where he starts to understand himself and how that takes him to so much of what he thinks about and desires, to then being that man who starts to learn to have a sense of dominance and domain over why intimacy is at its core. Can you continue to walk us through these three phases of a man?
0: Yeah. So as the man, the married man, he's learned to engage and refrain, and God is giving him the grace. We have to remember that God is the one who's giving the grace. Up to us, we can't do this. This is a tall call, but God does give the grace, and God's going to give more grace than we actually can even comprehend in this area. And when that happens, that intimacy between spouses is off the charts. It's absolutely amazing. And I think many of us can attest to that. But after that, what happens to a man is kind of unfortunate. he kind of falls into decline. And at first, it feels like on a human level that his manhood is dying, you know, on a very natural level. He's losing muscle tone. He's losing his hair, perhaps. He's losing desire. His ability to perform or perform well is really diminishing. And there's a grave temptation, I think, for men to really try to hold on. They're too attached, and they try to deny that process. And so, what are we supposed to do here? I think that because of all the times of learning how to engage properly and love disinterestedly in this act, but also to disengage and refrain and still love the wife, especially love the wife, in those times where they can't come together, he in a sense learns how to be, in a way, like St. Joseph, a celibate, you know, a married celibate in a way. And in this elderly stage, a man has not... Maybe he is becoming a little bit of an expert in self-giving. He's kind of mastering that about himself. And so then he becomes almost like a monk-like, a married monk-like missionary of charity, okay? So because he's not bound by what he's going to get out of anything, and he's looking to give. And this is where I really lament how we treat the elderly in our culture, because the elderly have so much wisdom to give. In our Fathers of St. Joseph groups, I'm astounded by the wisdom and the experience that comes out of these elderly men's mouths who are cramming for the final exam, yes, but they are giving themselves to these other young men with this wisdom. It's so powerful. And I think that all of us men, we need to kind of look to this final stage, if you would, which I call spiritual fatherhood. And that's the ultimate stage, is when I recognize that my goal on earth is to haul souls to heaven, is to give of myself in such a way that I manifest God's glory, that I inspire people to want to embrace the cross. I inspire people to look for the hope of heaven, to know that there is something more than what this world has to offer. And I think that when you look around, we're writing off the elderly man or the elderly woman left and right. But when you find a virtuous elderly man, you have found a sage. And that's kind of like, for me, that's the culmination of this journey, for the masculine journey of development and achievement.
1: And I love where you put all of this in, because the reality is when you talk about these different phases, some people come to them at different points in their life. Like, you may not be married when you gain a deeper understanding for the gift of it, how it's meant to be used for good, and how it is at the core of your identity as a man. Or maybe you're in a different phase when you come to understand that sage wisdom of the gift of self. And I think that that's what's so incredible about diving into why is this such a core need for a man? Why is it at the core of who men are, and such a deep desire, instead of being looked at as slimy scoundrels? There's actually more going on. And I think that it actually helps to point to why it is such a deep temptation for men, because in a certain respect, it helps to validate them, but in all the wrong ways, and that they're searching for so much more, and that is that sacrificial love that you've indicated.
0: A husband owes his wife to love her as Christ loves the church. Christ sacrificed his body, and Christ gives his body to his bride. So Christ sacrificed body, Calvary. Christ gives his body to his bride at the Mass, communion. So a husband sacrifices his body by abstaining when his wife is unwilling or can't, and he refuses the guilt or shame her. That's Calvary, sacrifice. But a husband sacrifices his body by engaging reverently, tenderly, upholding his wife's dignity. That's communion, in that he images Christ. Now, on the wife's part, she owes her husband, through the giving of herself, an opportunity for him to learn how to love her disinterestedly, that is, without lust. And she also owes her husband the opportunities to grow in virtue by means of abstaining. So when Christ commands the couples to become one flesh, but Christ also commands a man not to lust after any other woman, it's both and, you know? So it's just this beautiful both and virtue. And I love marriage for this reason. I think it's so redemptive. And at the end of the day, we talk about how there's three purposes or two purposes. We talk about procreation and unification, but I would add a third, and I would say it's sanctification, because I just know from my own personal experience, my wife, my relationship with her, and God in all of that, man, I've experienced so much sanctification. Praise be to God. I love him.
1: I keep thinking of Pope St. John Paul II's words in Theology of the Body when he says, God assigns the dignity of every woman as a task to every man. At the same time, he assigns also the dignity of every man to every woman. But I think it's significant in understanding the dignity of every woman is tasked to every man, and the dignity of every man is tasked to every woman. That means appreciating and valuing these differences, even those differences that we really just have a hard time understanding about the other, but sometimes also an understanding about ourselves. And so I hope this is an episode that you will share, listen to, dive into, share with others on the real gift of the marital embrace, the real gift of understanding urge and desire, but also temperance, prudence, and ultimately what is meant to be the gift, the ultimate gift of sacrificial love as lived out by Christ, and how this can enter into our relationships and conversations that we have. That's been Devin Shod from the Fathers of St. Joseph. You can find him at fathersofstjoseph.org. That's fathersofstjoseph.org, where you can also find his writings as well. Thank you so much for joining us, Devin. Coming up next is the Family Rosary Across America with Father Rocky.
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15: Well, the sun is about to set in certain parts of the country. It's 8 in New York, 7 in Chicago, 6 in the Mountain States, 5 on the West Coast. So it means we're in the Vespers of a great feast day tomorrow. Maggie, do you know what feast day that is?
16: The Assumption of Mary.
15: The Assumption of the Blessed Mother into Heaven. And a week after is the coronation of Mary's Queen of Heaven and Earth. So great to be with you, everybody, on this Friday evening, the 14th day of August. in the year of our salvation, 2026, it is the feast of St. Maximilian Kolbe. He had great love for the Blessed Mother, didn't he?
1: Mm-hmm.
15: What a magnificent story. His